0: And, you know, and it really threw me for a loop as a young girl in Kansas City, Missouri, when she said, you know, we're just as real as you are. And I thought, now, you know, that sounds crazy because, I mean, you feel your skin, you know you're here. She said, no, no, you're very, very, you know. In fact, she actually said, you're ghosts in our world, which I thought.
1: You're ghosts in our world.
0: She said, you are ghosts in our world. And as I get older, I'm going to tell you something, Art. The way the molecular structure is going, I can see how we're loosely hung.
1: But that's intriguing. In other words, if we see these apparitions from time to time,
0: right,
1: whatever they are, then why wouldn't the reverse be true perhaps as well? Or the likelihood is that it would be.
0: Right. Right. And, you know, because they see, like people have always saying to me, I hope my daughter, my son, you know, knows that I love him. I said, and like you so aptly put it, a man who loses his child in an accident, I didn't get a chance to say goodbye here that all the time. I said, then say it now. They're all around us. They populate us. They move within our dimension. We just can't see them all the time because they go at a higher vibration. But they're certainly all around us.
1: All right. Here's one for you. Earlier in the program, you told me, Art, you had a past vehicle car accident. You were run over. You were crippled. But you're not going to be crippled now. Now,
0: right.
1: Suppose it had not been that you saw at all, or that what you saw was that I did have an accident, and indeed, in this life, I am going to be crippled. When you get information like that, that would be devastating to anybody. What do you do with it? Do you, without comment, pass it on to the person you've read, or what do you do with it?
0: Well, you see, because I do care about you, I want to give you that. I don't usually volunteer that, but if you were to ask me, Sylvia, just right up front, Sylvia, what about my back?
1: Right.
0: And I saw you in a wheelchair, I would say, okay, this is what's going to happen, Art. But this is what you're going to do with it. Then I'd look further, and maybe you'd write. Maybe you would show someone else what to do. You see, there's always an escape hatch for this.
1: So in other words, you try and provide the person who's getting the bad word with the upside of their situation.
0: Absolutely. But
1: but you don't hold it back.
0: Oh, never. No.
1: Well, see, I mean, if you look at life in general, Sylvia, lots of good things happen, as you've noted, and lots of bad things happen,
0: sure,
1: too. And so your delivery of information is going to be kind of an even good and bad scenario for the average person, right?
0: Yeah, it's just like, let me give you an example. At a lecture in Cleveland, a woman came up to the microphone and she said to me, Sylvia, I want to know how long I'm going to live.
1: Uh-huh.
0: And everybody in the audience went, and I said, 6 years. Well, the woman danced back to her seat. She knew that I knew that she knew. It sounds like, you know, who's on third. that the doctors had only given her maybe 7 months. The audience felt bad, but I wasn't about to ethically or morally say, this woman is so happy because I've given her an extension that she never thought she had.
1: Do you get that question often?
0: Yes, I do.
1: Do you always answer it?
0: Always.
1: I mean, occasionally you must run into the person who's going to have a heart attack next Sunday.
0: Yeah, not that. Yes, I have, but not that often. And I also believe that a psychic is supposed to be... See, we've always looked at psychic, and I'm beginning to hate that word to tell you the truth. But as the ace of spades or whatever the hell they use falls and you don't have any control over it, I do believe, whether it's Sophie Glutz or Sylvia Brown or something, wasn't I supposed to be written into your life to tell Kent Herkenrath, which I did, do not, under any circumstances, take that plane out of Chicago in April. And he said, I walked around the airport cursing you, and the airplane crash. I think also psychics, true psychics, are supposed to be protectorates.
1: But isn't that very close to what you were talking about earlier when you go over the line and begin to play God?
0: No, because I think I was written...

0: into your church. See, like I said, whether I was...
1: So you were supposed to be there at that time.
0: Absolutely. Whether I was, like I said, Sophie Glutz or Bill Smith.
1: Which
0: or,
1: means he was not, it was not his card that came up at all, really.
0: Right. Now, could he have had free will choice and said, the hell with her, I'm going to get on the plane? Of course he could have. And he was furious that he thought he was superstitious that he didn't do it. But he said, and I never will forget on my answering machine was just these few words, Sylvia, thank you for my life. That was all he said, and that was enough for me.
1: Oh, my. All right. Sylvia, hold it right there. We're at the bottom of the hour. How about you? If Sylvia or somebody like her told you, don't get on that plane, it's going to crash, as she just described occurred, what would you do? Honestly, you'd walk around the airport, you'd see the next plane was hours and hours, if not a day away. What would you do? Would you get on that plane?
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something inside that we need so much. The sight of a touch, or the scent of a sound, or the strength of an oak roots deep in the ground. The wonder of flowers to be covered and then to burst up through tarmac to the sun again. Or to fly to the sun without burning a wing. To lie in a meadow and hear the

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1: Good morning, everybody. I'm Art Bell. Sylvia Brown is here, internationally famous, certainly, as one of the top psychics, a word she's not too fond of, I understand that, in the world. It's an ability, it's a talent, it's inherited, it's all of that and a lot more, but it's real. She's one of the real ones, folks, and with a lot of the real ones, I've heard the same complaint. We'll ask whether she's had this problem or not in a moment. Stay right where you are.
0: Now we take you back to the night of August 1st, 2001, on Art Bell, Somewhere in Time.

0: Once again, Sylvia Brown. Sylvia, a very, very good friend of mine who had something happen to him and then acquired a very great deal of psychic ability.
1: Mm-hmm.
0: Following or in the beginning of this psychic ability, found that he couldn't take it. He couldn't sit in rooms of people. He couldn't go into crowded places because the din of information that was flowing to him from all the minds around him
1: was unbearable.
0: Absolutely unbearable. Have you gone through that?
1: Yes, when I was 19. But my grandmother, who had died a year before that, said, you will get to that point. But she said, you'll eventually know how to turn down the light, because I can sympathize, empathize with this person totally, because I'd know who had an ulcer, who was getting divorced, who was going to die.
0: I mean,
1: it just got to be horrifying, you know, and you almost become agoraphobic at that point.
0: Exactly. In other words, anybody's life is full of enough hell on earth as it is without
1: getting bombarded by it.
0: Right. So what in the world do you do?
1: I don't know how to explain it to you, but I never can turn it off totally, but I turn it down. I turn the light down, and then when somebody asks me the question, it seems like the light comes on then.
0: Huh.
1: I think it's a trained response. It's like you just learn how to deal with it.
0: That must be exactly right, that you just learn how to deal with it.
1: Because if you didn't, I think you would be out collecting tinfoil and string.
0: Well, you've come such a long way, and now you... when did you make the decision to become public? I mean, I'm sure there are people who may have your ability who are extremely, extremely private about it, but instead you went into the media.
1: Yeah, and that was a big choice to make. I mean, it's one thing to be known, I guess, if you want to call it sort of crazy to your, you know, your college friends, your people that I used to teach, because I taught school for 18 years and all, you know, and I used to do readings for the AAUW and all that.
0: Really? What did you teach?
1: I taught Catholic school for 18 years.
0: Oh, I'll be darned.
1: Mm-hmm. Huh. And I used to do readings for all the nuns and priests, which is a book in itself, but and that's another story, but I decided, everybody knew that I was, and I knew to hang that shingle out. I am not ashamed to tell you, it took a great deal of courage, because, you know, I've always said I'm probably the most unlikely person to have the gift, because I'm very practical, down to earth. I love my family. I love to cook and sew and do all those things that, you know. So I never was airy-fairy. I never wore a pyramid hat and burned sage. Not that I mind that, by the way. But, yeah, and I just decided, no, that I think that not only do I want to show people that I'm psychic, my biggest message was the spiritual message that comes out in all my books, is that you really, this is really, like you and I have discussed, that this really is the trial. This is really the Golgotha, you know, of the world.
0: Yes.
1: And once you get through that, your Gethsemane, then you get to go, you graduate, and you go to the other side.
0: And stay. How much do we really know, again, about the nature of the other side, when you finally get to go and stay, or is that information scarce and hard to get?
1: No, it's not. And that's why I said, that's why I began to write the book. That's why I wrote the newest book, The Past Life and Future Healings, was because of all the people that I began to do regressions on and also readings began to be cured. And I said, hey, there's, you know, and then, you know, like I said, it's a scientist who keeps, I'm sure that Salk, when he kept doing it and doing it and said, my God, this is something that's going to cure polio. Eventually, you start saying to yourself, why should you keep this secret? Why shouldn't you let people know? Regardless of the criticism of their detractors, who cares? If people are healed by this, who cares?
0: Yeah, that's right. Who cares?
1: Yeah.
0: There are some out there, as you well know, you will never convert, if that's even the right word.
1: And you know, Art, who, And that's fine because, you know, wouldn't it be scary if everybody believed in everything that one person said? I think that would be horrifying. I think everyone, whether they're Christian, Buddhist, Shinto, follow their own way. And I think that's, I'm very ecumenical. All I say to people is if you're going to do it, be a good one. You know, do it right. Because I don't think God is going to stand at a gate and say, now, wait a minute, Art, were you Presbyterian or Methodist? If you're Methodist, you can't come in. I mean, how stupid is that?
0: Is there time, as we understand time, that elapses between lives?
1: Yeah, people are always concerned, and I know that that's a human thing, is that when I get over there, will I see my dad, my mother, my... Yeah, the 99.9% of the chance that you will, because people don't incarnate that fast. And even if they did, hypothetically, to you, they would be gone, honestly, like a day and a half. See, there's no time over there. So you come from a time place, this time warp that we're in, to a place that's timeless. So, you know, I always liken it to the few times that I've been in Vegas. There's no time there. I mean, you don't know if it's day or night.
0: They don't put up clocks in Las Vegas.
1: No.
0: For a good reason. And that brings up another question. People will say, detractors and even supporters alike, I suppose, why not use the talent you have to come to that little city over the hill here and take a shot at a casino or two? And why you wouldn't need to be on pay-per-view on Showtime or anything else, right?
1: To support all my people. Well, see, because I'm learning the same way as everybody else. I mean, anybody who's read my biography, I've fallen in the same dumb traps, the same stupid marriage the first time. And it takes two to tango. I don't want to just blame the other person. But no, I always liken it to, can a surgeon operate on themselves? No, they can't. I said to people, look, if I could win the lotto, I would have done it.
0: You would have won.
1: Yeah, but it's never been for me. I'm so blind when it comes to me. In fact, the closer you get to me, the more I love you, the less effective I am.
0: Well, that's interesting.
1: Because I'm now emotionally involved, you see what I'm saying?
0: So the best you could do would be perhaps to help a stranger get rich.
1: Probably. Well, I never will forget the time that I did, and one of the few times I helped this woman win $75,000. And it was really a fluke, because it just all of a sudden numbers came up for me, and I said, okay, for whatever this means, it must mean something. I gave her the numbers, and she sent me in the mail a $5 bill. Now, this was the irony of it. I would so much rather she had sent me a thank you. I didn't want any money.
0: wait a minute. She won 70 grand and then sent you a fiver?
1: $5 bill, which I would have so much preferred she just said thank you very much.
0: Well, I'm not sure that's wholly equitable anyway. I mean, you tip somebody who deals you cards more than that in Las Vegas. Anyway, that issue aside, you did do that then.
1: Oh, yeah, but that was only once. You know, people say, could you give me lotto numbers? I said, I wish I could, then we'd split it. You know, I mean, whatever it would be. But, you know, you see in these tabloids once in a while, I'll leaf through them because you can't believe half of what they say anyway. Meg, you know, Madam whatever will give you numbers.
0: Well, yes.
1: And then why doesn't Madam Zorro do it? You know, no, I've never known, truly, it doesn't mean that I'm poverty stricken, but I've never known a true psychic that was ever that wealthy. We're just not. We just don't know how to do it.
0: That is one of the things that probably has the detractors jumping up and down, because they think psychics ought to be wealthy. So what they don't understand then is that a psychic cannot do for oneself.
1: That's right. They can't. No, because if that were the case, then what would we be down here learning? We learn just, like I say to people, when I lecture, I say, look, I may be talking to you, but when I leave here, I'm walking the same way you are.
0: Huh.
1: I may be facing you tonight, but when I leave here, I'm walking the same way. I fall in the same potholes and everything else.
0: Well, if you're, Sylvia, about to get on an airplane that's going to crash, do you think that because you are a psychic, that you'd just stroll right on and sit down in the hot seat and be plummeting 30,000 feet an hour later?
1: Maybe not, because I really have been blessed with the same, not the psyche, but the same intuition that other people have had. I mean, I haven't gone on certain trips because I knew they were dangerous. I canceled 3-4 years ago a trip to Egypt. It was very strange. And at that point, I don't know if you remember, but 65 tourists were killed.
0: Oh, I was over there at about the same time,
1: yeah.
0: So I remember it exceptionally well. So.
1: Absolutely. Now, since then, I have gone 3 times because I knew it was safe. But that one time, I simply called the touring company and said, we are not going. I have a really bad feeling about this.
0: You know what, Sylvia? I've had, after the flight of 800 that blew up, literally a week later, I was taking off from the same airport in the same route,
1: right.
0: And I did it white knuckle big time. I've flown all over the world, and I, to be honest with you, I've had forebodings about a lot of my trips that I have ignored.
1: Right.
0: I just counted up to, you know, stupid background noise and nerves and ignored it. So I wonder how you'd know, how you'd discern.
1: I don't know. It's a different feeling. It's almost a, I don't know what it is. It's called like a silent alarm. I know the difference between anxieties that I might be having to that sort of dead, calm, hollow.
0: Knowing.
1: Yes, knowing.
0: Yeah.
1: Mm-hmm. But I don't see you, by the way, ever crashing and burning anywhere.
0: Well, that's good to hear, and I'll remember that for sure on my next airplane flight.
1: Now, let me ask you this, and this is certainly not to validate myself, but as we've been talking, because I have talked about remote viewing, I have sent you massive amount of energy in your back. Please, if nothing else, you don't have to write me, call me, validate, but see in a few days if you don't, because I have so many ministers and study groups listening tonight, and they'll know what I'm saying, that they're going to send you energy.
0: Well, I'm sitting here on a pack of ice.
1: Yeah.
0: That's actually, my whole back is numb. It's so cold. That's the only thing I found that really seems to help, is freezing my back.
1: And I also want you to think about something when you go to bed tonight. I want you to think about all the people and all the things you've been carrying on your back for the last 5 years. You know, that's a real cell memory, too.
0: Yeah, my cells remember a lot. It's been an interesting few years, to be sure.
1: I know it has been.
0: So, think about all that, huh? Ruminate on it?
1: Yeah, and say, I don't choose to carry all this on my back anymore. Because you did come in with this tremendous humanitarian rescue theme that you have. And that's... sounds very altruistic, but it's a bitch of a theme, because I have one of your themes. I'm not the rescuer, but I'm the humanitarian.
0: Huh.
1: And boy, did we load up.
0: So are you going to keep doing this? You said yourself you're 65 now.
1: Right.
0: Are you going to continue to do what you're doing?
1: Absolutely. I come from a family that my dad used to say, my wonderful Jewish father used to say, that, you know, we don't die easily. Somebody has to come and hit us over the head.
0: Mm-hmm.
1: I come from both sides of the family, longevity. My grandmother worked as a working psychic till she was 88, so I don't ever intend to retire. I think retirement sounds just disgusting.
0: It is. It's also boring.
1: Well, not only that, but in the middle of the word is the word tire.
0: Mm-hmm. Yes, well, it's tiresome, so I'm not surprised.
1: Not only that, but if you look at statistically, if a person retires, I mean, and they don't have something to do, I mean, like a wonderful hobby or something, they usually die within 5 years. It's amazing how you can almost chart that.
0: Well, what is it? It is true, of course, that does occur. I mean, all kinds of things occur. Mates die within years of their mate dying, absolutely. People die within years of retirement. That's certainly true. All of that is true.
1: You take the passion away from a human being, and there's nothing left. See, if we lose our passion, and that doesn't mean we always have to be, but the passion of what our belief system is, or the passion of getting something across, or a message, or a mission, or I don't care if you're a ferocious underwater basket weaver. I don't care what it is if you're ferocious about it. If we lose our passion, we lose our life.
0: So onward you will go.
1: Yes, I will.
0: That's wonderful. So you will continue to appear on television and do specials and...
1: Yes.
0: What do you like doing the most? I mean, you write books. I haven't even plugged your books. Jeez, let me plug your books. let's see, you've got all kinds of books. Past Lives, Future Healing,
1: That's the newest.
0: That's the new one, right?
1: Yes. Nature of Good and Evil, too, is... I've heard so many marvelous things about that one.
0: The Nature of Good and Evil.
1: Mm-hmm.
0: Is there any real evil, capital E?
1: Oh, yeah, in people.
0: In people, but not external?
1: No, there's nobody, like I said, running around with a legion of horns. I mean, you know, that was, honestly, not to offend anybody, but my God, that certainly built big cathedrals, scaring the hell out of everybody.
0: But, Sylvia, if there's a God, a real God.
1: Yes.
0: Then, everything else in the world that we know has a counterbalance, a yin and a yang, a positive and a negative.
1: Rather than just Lucifer and his band of happy or miserable men, why can't we say that in the free will choice of when we were created, which of course we always were, but we have to say that because, you know, you can say you always were, but it's hard to say we always. I mean, we always will be, but it's hard to say we always were. But in the very beginning, let's say, and that's sort of an oxymoron, but in the very beginning, there were people who, in free will choice on the other side, decided that they would separate from the light.
0: Or put another way, we are the horny ones.
1: Exactly. Exactly. Sometimes more ways than one.
0: Yeah, I know. But the devil is within us. And God is indeed a real entity.
1: Absolutely, God's a real entity. And a loving, omnipotent entity that is full of forgiveness and love. And that's what our Lord tried to teach. See, that's what's so sad about that.
0: So how did we get such a misimpression that if there's a God, then there's the devil, too.
1: Because it made for business.
0: Because we want to blame it on somebody else, maybe.
1: Sure, and it made for big business. And it was ignorance in many ways. We can't explain. It's like the ancient Indian cultures. You know, they didn't know what caused illness. So they said it was the demons of God. That's what made people bleed people. It was the bad humors. It was the ignorance of the time that said, well, it's got to be something outside force. And then, of course, came along the devil with the horn.
0: Sure. All right, Sylvia, what a sweetheart you are to come on. My first night back.
1: And take care of yourself, Art, because the world needs you, too.
0: And the world definitely needs you. Sylvia, thank you.
1: All right, and God bless, honey.
0: Good night.
1: Good night.
0: This kind of fits in, I think. Listen to the words. I'm Art Bell.
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1: Good morning. From the high desert, this is Coast to Coast AM. Let's do some open lines, shall we? Anything you want to talk about is fair game. I've got just a few things for you in a moment, and then this hour we'll do open lines. Tonight will be a four-hour program as I test my back's ability to hang in there. So we'll begin repeating the first hour after the next hour, if that makes any sense at all to you.
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0: Well, all right, here's the skinny on my back, folks. It's really in pretty bad condition. My back had me bent over and unable to move, basically, for weeks. And now I would say, walking 90%, 80 or 90% straight. I'm still bent over. Don't get me wrong. I'm still bent over and cannot straighten up all the way. I have a hard time sitting for long periods of time. I had an MRI, as you know, which was an interesting experience, by the way. And the results of that, both by my doctor and another doctor now, are that they say it is not going to get better. That's the advice I've been rendered to date, that it is not going to get better. And, you know, it might get a little better given some time, but basically it's not one of those things that's going to fix itself, which is too bad. And the options that I've been served up to date include surgery and or prednisone shots. Prednisone is a very, very strong drug that remains with you even after it has its limited effect. And those options don't interest me, so I'm rolling the dice, like usual, and I'm going to just hope to get better. And toward that end, I am putting ice packs on my back, the small of my back. You can actually slip them in your shorts and freeze your back to death, and that helps a little bit. It's the only thing I found out quickly that heat does not help. I would sit in the shower, and I have one of those shower massage things, and let the hot water beat on my back, and I quickly found out that was a really, really, really bad idea. Because whatever swelling is increased, and that's really bad, really, really bad. And so I had some of my worst days when I was in that mode. Then I decided ice was the way to go, and it's been kind of slowly getting better since then. So I'm rolling the dice, and I'm not going to let them cut me, and I'm not going to let them inject me, and I'm going to just see what happens. Because I don't want to go that route. When I was younger, I had surgery on my back, on my shoulder blade, and they took a... This was when I was 20 years old, a long time ago, and they took a benign tumor out. And you are never the same after surgery. You will always know you have been operated on, even if it works out at its very best. The odds with back surgery are really crummy, really lousy. And so, once again, I'm choosing to try to just hang in there, and that's what's going on. Now, on my website tonight, just put up a little while ago, I sent Keith a photograph, what I thought was a really interesting photograph. It's a photograph from Iowa. Somebody sent it in from Iowa, and it is an angel in the sky. And if this is not an angel, this is the closest thing. This is an angel. Now, in this modern day of digital photography, of course, we have no way of knowing if this is an authentic picture or not. But if it is authentic, then the odds... It seems to me of this, I suppose, given all the cloud formations in all of the world and all across this country, occasionally you're going to get one that looks really like something. But this looks so much like an angel that it just, I mean, there's even a halo. I mean, we're talking serious angel here. So if you want to see it, it's on my website now at artbell.com. It's an angel from Iowa. Well, more accurately, in the airspace above Iowa, actually. So that's up there tonight. There's more of a reason to go to my website. Also, somebody sent me this photograph of a water park in Tokyo. And whenever you think you've got it bad, you might want to go take a look at this picture. Let me read you the caption to the picture. It says, "This is the Tokyo water park," where their slogan reads, "Welcome to the breathtaking Tokyo Water Park, where you can wash away the pressure and stress of the overcrowded city and relax with your friends in the soothing enjoyment of sun, fun, and splashing." If you are trying to decrease some stress in your life, this is not a place that Americans would go. It looks like it's taken, obviously, from an upper level or even up in the air. It's hard to say. But I'm telling you, folks, they look like ants down there. And, oh, when you look at this photograph, you've got to wonder about the water. You've got to really wonder about the water. The water is ostensibly, from this distance, blue. However, there are so many people and so many kids in this water park pool, that to get in there and not wonder. Anyway, you take a look and see if this would relieve your stress. So, got to see it. It's under What's New. It's called Relax in Tokyo Water Park. And, of course, I did get a photograph up there of this Bushnell telescope that I dearly love. This thing is incredible. They're a new sponsor. And so I put a picture of mine up. And I really caught a kind of a cute picture. I don't know if you've seen it yet. But I got Yeti, our newest addition, you know, our newest cat, looking up at the Bushnell telescope, kind of like he was staring into the sky or something. It was really a fortuitous photograph. And that's up there. So all of that's up there on the website right now at artbell.com. Looking around the world to see what's going on. Oh, yeah, one more thing. I was mentioning to you that these ice packs are the only thing that works. And just in case there's anybody else out there with a really bad back the way I have it, try this. You know, everybody has a back cure for you. I've received millions of them in the email and elsewise. Thank you all very much. But if you do have back trouble, consider what I'm doing. My wife obtained for me these lunch pack ice packs, and all they are is, you know, a plastic bottle filled with water, and you put them in your freezer and you freeze them, and then you can take them, and they're just the right size. You can put them in the small of your back and kind of move them around and freeze your back. And I'm not saying that's good for everybody. It's just what's working for me. But I do have on the webcam tonight, I just took a photograph of the little ice pack that I use. I've got rotating ice packs, actually, so I can never be without one. Finish with one, put it in the freezer, get ready for the next one. Now, around the world, House approves Arctic drilling. The House voted late Wednesday to allow oil and gas drilling in the Arctic National Wildlife Refuge in Alaska, rejecting claims the development would devastate a cathedral of nature in need of protection. Well, that may well be, but we definitely need the gas and we need the oil. And while I'm a pretty staunch environmentalist, I'm sure you know, I do think that we need alternative sources of oil and gas until we can get off the dime, which we damn well better do. If I were in Congress, I would be lobbying. I'd say, sure, go ahead and drill because we need it. And our economy is based on that. Any fool out there who doesn't think that can only look back to the last gas shortage we had in the 70s. It's obvious, right? We have to have it. But we had better start putting ourselves in a position where we don't have to have it, or pretty soon it's going to be all over. And it'll be all over when we run out of it, or when it gets so short and so expensive that we can't buy it anymore, and then our economy will go in the tubes promptly. 102 killed in Colombia fighting. Colombia troops and rebels this week killed 87 guerrillas and 15 soldiers. So they're having some pretty serious battles in the Colombian mountains, not a place I'd guess you'd want to visit right now. Code Red. The virus-like Code Red worm apparently infected computers around the world Wednesday on time, although the outbreak was not as severe as predicted. About 150,000 internet-connected computers were infected by Code Red, according to the SANS Institute, S-A-N-S, a computer security think tank working with the government. So if you've noticed the internet slowing down a little bit, there you've got it. Code Red did, as predicted, break out on Wednesday once again and is causing havoc. And then there's another virus going, a worm going around out there. I don't know if you've had the message yet. My God, I've had hundreds of them. It will say something like, I send this to you for your advice. And it could have any one of a million different titles, and it usually has an attachment with it. Don't open the attachment. If you see something that says something like that, I send this to you for your advice, I don't care what the hell it is, don't open it. If you do, you're going to get a worm. Microsoft Outlook-based, basically, but you don't want it. Believe me, and it's all over the Internet. I bet I get 30 or 40 of them in each email download that I do. All right, to the phones. West of the Rockies, you are on the air. Cheerio. Hello?
1: Hello.
0: Yes, hello. Turn your radio off.
1: I don't believe it. I'm on the air.
0: I know you don't, but turn it off anyway.
1: This is great. Okay, I've got to turn the TV down, too.
0: That, too, yes.
1: Okay.
0: All things down. Yes, it is. Where are you calling from, sir?
1: I'm calling from California.
0: Okay.
1: Yeah. This is about your back.
0: Mm.
1: And I have some advice for you.
0: Everybody does. But well, go ahead.
1: That's a good thing, isn't it?
0: Yeah, although if I did it all by now, I wouldn't be walking at all.
1: No. If you don't think it's good, then hey.
0: I'm listening.
1: Okay. The lady that was just on, Sylvia.
0: Yes.
1: Right?
0: Yes.
1: The reason I'm calling is the thing she said about the past life thing.
0: Yes.
1: Okay, it's real simple. All you have to do is have her take you back to the beginning of the incident.
0: I wonder what kind of car hit me.
1: Well, okay. See, I got you. That's good.
0: Probably a Geo Metro.
1: You need to want to know.
0: Probably a Geo Metro.
1: Okay, well.
0: I went right over my middle.
1: You need to want to know. That's very important.
0: Okay.
1: Because if what she is saying is true.
0: Maybe it was a mighty Dodge.
1: Okay, listen.
0: I'm listening. Yeah, go ahead.
1: All right. If what she is saying is true, the way for you to get rid of it is to go back and relive it.
0: Relive it?
1: You have to go back. See, physically you cannot go back in time. But spiritually...
0: No, but I could go lay down on the road and let my wife, thump over me in the jail.
1: Spiritually, you can return to the moment.
0: Spiritually.
1: Yeah. Past lives. Your spirit. Go back and look.
0: All right, sir.
1: Have her regress you. She talks about regression, right?
0: That's right.
1: Okay.
0: Well, she's already, in a way, thank you. She already put that in my mind. Now I know I was hit by a car. Hit by a car. Man, I bet that hurt. I wonder what kind of car it was. Was I tossed into the air like a rag doll? Or was I thumped right over? Well, think about it. See if it helps. First time caller line, you're on the air. Hello.
2: How's it going?
0: Well, hey.
2: You doing all right?
0: Life is life, right?
2: Life is life.
0: Yep.
2: Absolutely.
0: Where are you, sir?
2: I'm in San Diego.
0: Okay.
2: And I used to live in Taos, New Mexico. And my condolences to you about your back and everything.
0: Oh, thank you.
2: Hope you feel better. The reason I was calling is I just wanted to lay it out. I had some really great information when I lived in Taos, New Mexico, about how to tell the difference between the government spacecrafts that they've made and real spacecrafts.
0: Now, that would be valuable information indeed.
2: Would you like to hear about that?
0: Absolutely would, yes.
2: Okay. Now, the way to tell, according to my buddy, and he kind of put it out to me, is, you know, the government spacecrafts are the ones that you can always see as the lights, you know, and they make patterns and they do different things, and they're the ones that most people perceive as the crazy lights and all that. He says, and what I saw, and I didn't believe him until I saw it myself, is that the real spaceships and the real aliens appear to us in this matrix as clouds. And I said, okay, whatever. I know. I said, okay, whatever. And one day I went back to his house, and we were there, and he said, look, there it is. And there was this big, you know, spaceship-like cloud. And I said, okay, whatever, you know, no big deal. But then I watched over the next 2 hours as this giant spaceship-shaped cloud opened up in the back, and there was a lever in the back, and I swear to you, Art,
0: a lever on
2: it. It was like a opening in the back, like a hatch, and I watched over the next 3 hours as these little circular, you know, disc-like pieces of cloud came out, and it was so slow, and if you weren't paying attention, never noticed.
0: All right, fine. So 3 hours you watched this, right?
2: 3 hours I watched it.
0: So why didn't you grab a camera?
2: Because I was out in the middle of the desert, New Mexico, and if you've ever been out to the Mesa, New Mexico, outside of Taos, you know that no one has cameras, no one has TVs. People are absolutely outside of any kind of, you know, technological, you know, holdings, you know. They really are just trying to get to the roots of existence.
0: Now, I've got a photograph on my website tonight that just went up hours ago, a couple hours ago or an hour ago, of an angel in the clouds. You know, I mean, I'll be doggone if this is not an angel. It is right down to almost the last detail, obviously an angel. Well, if you can have angels, you can have spaceships.
2: Definitely. Now, I hear that. Now this is the crazy part. I mean, I was watching for a while, and I still was doubting everything, but I watched as all these little spaceship clouds came out, right? And it was all vibrating over the Sangre de Cristo Mountains there.
0: Yes.
2: And this was the craziest part, Art. I know it's going to sound nuts, but...
0: That's all right. Lay it on me. I'm used to it.
2: We heard so clearly that there is no good or evil, that all our religions have been holding us hostage to these concepts of good and evil, and that nothing exists but this moment.
0: Now, where did this come from?
2: Now, this was just like just an energy in the air. It was like voices so clearly heard. And I asked him what he heard, and he told me. I didn't even spit it out. He told me everything that I had heard, and we both reiterated the same thing.
0: So you both heard this?
2: Yep, that there is no good or evil, that there is only this moment, and good and evil is a way to keep us fighting ourselves. And while we fight ourselves, they're going to sell us mindless, spineless consumerism. And that was what we heard clear as day. And that,
0: you know, that sounds like an anti-capitalist message.
2: Well, it's not even that. It's not even that.
0: An anti-capitalist cloud message.
2: No, it was just, you know, and since then, I've been living on that, and I watch every night as Peter Jennings, Tom Brokaw sells us lies of good and evil, Walt Disney, you know, sells us lies of good and evil, and it's everywhere. I mean, from the moment we're out here, and that message came so clear to me, and since then, I've been living in such peace that, you know, every day I thank those cloud aliens for bringing me that truth, that there really is no good or evil, and that's the way we fight ourselves, is by separating the existence into two separate parts.
0: All right.
2: Is whole.
0: I think I've got it.
2: You're perfect and free in your entirety, Art.
0: All right. Thanks.
2: Have a good one.
0: Yep. Take care. Cloud aliens along with a cloud message that sounded suspiciously anti-capitalistic to me. Wildcard line, you're on the air. Cheerio.
3: Oh, hi, Art. Yeah, thanks.
0: You're welcome. Extinguish your radio for us.
3: I will indeed.
0: And your TV and your CD player and whatever else you've got.
3: All right. I'd like to talk about the Disclosure book.
0: All right.
3: I think Stephen Greer kind of underplayed that. And it's not only got, you know, the flying saucer stuff, but in the last couple chapters, of course, there's the one big chapter on top secret testimony of government insiders. And then there's the, you know, the free technology chapter and all that.
0: Yes.
3: But it's really worth, I think, the price of the book just for this small, short, hard copy of Monsignor Balducci's statement from the Vatican.
0: Oh, yes.
3: Because, boy, I mean, it...
0: I know. We've got an echo here. Hello, hello, hello. An echo. Anyway, you're absolutely right. Balducci's statement was incredible, wasn't it?
3: It just talks about very theologically confident. It says they're not devils, they're not angels. You know, I mean, we human beings are probably the worst creations there can be anyway. They're probably closer to God than we are, so we should probably take them seriously. And
0: again, no devils, no angels.
3: Right. There's even something in there in that book about for you, Art, too. I noticed in page 402 on the testimony of A.H. talks about Operation Looking Glass, which talks about alien technology that the government has that can look into the future and go back in time and see what's going to be happening. So it's something to think about. I know you're interested in that.
0: There's a lot to think about, sir. I've got to run. We're at the bottom of the hour.
3: Thanks.
0: Thank you very much.
3: Yeah, bye.
0: Goodbye, goodbye, goodbye, goodbye. Every now and then we get an echo. I don't know where that comes from. I'm Art Bell. This is Coast to Coast AM.
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1: Morning, everybody. Some people are saying on Fast Blast that they thought Sylvia said I was hit by a cart. C-A-R-T, not a car. Maybe. But if you're hit by a cart, doesn't that mean that you were first trampled by a horse? Either way, huh? Either way. Okay. We'll get right back to all this. Open lines, anything you want to talk about, directly ahead.
0: Now we take you back to the night of August 1st, 2001, on Art Bell, Somewhere in Time.

0: by the way, anybody out there notice we got rid of the, I got rid of the garbage cans. The heck with them. We'll crash in and crash out instead. Wildcard line, you're on the air. Hello.
1: Yes, sir. How you doing today?
0: I'm doing, sir.
1: Yes. By the way, my prayers go out to the bad bag. Having one before, I know that I can feel your pain.
0: Thank you.
1: Yes, sir. Actually, I'm the gentleman. I've called you a couple times before. I'm the one that was seeking clarity. And ironically, it was through talk shows like this and things like this. Today, I attended my first city council meeting here in Hillsborough in Tampa, Florida.
0: Did you get any clarity there?
1: Well, sir, I did, because actually what's ironic is that we have a public access station down here called Tampa Bay Community Network, and I'm one of those people, as you can tell, I tend to call, and I called one of these shows, and next thing I know, I'm putting on my own show down here, but yet I also find myself, the more I talk about it, the more I look at stories and every day in the newspapers and things like that, it really makes you want to get involved, and your local government makes you want to get involved just what's going on, because you really, and then just shows like yourself, sir, like the Julian and Anwar. In fact, today I was actually in an office where I was starting to work on a campaign regarding offshore drilling.
0: Boy, so if you can stay in this for a number of years and not get cynical, then my vote goes for you for sure.
1: Well, what's ironic, sir, is when I tell my friends about this and tell us, you know, talk to other folks about it, it's amazing how desensitized we are as a society, because it's literally like every day we get a new story that replaces the next story, and it seems like we've almost
0: That's
1: got
0: right.
1: a cry wolf theory where we almost feel like we can't do it, but yet last year's election and calling from Florida, as you know, one person can make the difference, and I appreciate the time, sir, and have a good night.
0: Yeah, all right, you too. Usually when people get involved in local government, they start out, as they do really at all levels of government, wanting to do a lot of good. But they start running into the reality of politics, whether it's local or national. There's not a hell of a lot of difference, frankly. And to be in politics, it is my opinion that you have to compromise your personal principles. And I don't know how you avoid that. And the higher you go in office, the more personal principles you've got to compromise. I've thought about this for a long time. And so people who begin to brush up against that with the best intentions, usually come away pretty cynical. East of the Rockies, you're on the air. Good morning.
2: Good morning, Art. So good to hear your voice again.
0: Thank you.
2: Pray for a speedy recovery for you.
0: Thank you.
2: Two items. I'm hoping someone else could call in to expound further upon what I'm about to say. But there was an item in the news here in New Haven area, New Haven, Connecticut. By the way, my name is Reggie. I'm calling from West Haven, Connecticut.
0: Okay, Reggie.
2: And the item was, this little boy was having an MRI, and someone walked into the...
0: With an oxygen bottle.
2: Exactly.
0: I know, and it took off into the air, went into the machine, and crushed his skull, and he died.
2: Yes.
0: Yeah, I know all about it.
2: Tragic. But I was surprised to hear you had a repeat of a doctor that was on, and... You questioned him about the magnetic energy or field.
0: Yes.
2: And he said he didn't know about it. And the reports that I heard here.
0: Yes, I recall. I recall. Well, let me tell you, I just had an MRI, as I think you're aware. And I intentionally closed my eyes and almost went into even despite the noise of the MRI machine, I almost went into a meditative state. Because I wanted to really see if I could see an effect. And I did.
2: Mm-hmm.
0: I surely did. I closed my eyes and clouds began to form.
2: Mm-hmm.
0: Light clouds, very light, bright clouds. And they would quickly move out of my apparent field of vision. And another one would form and move out of my field of vision.
2: Mm-hmm.
0: And so the electromagnets in that thing were obviously having an effect on my brain.
2: Mm-hmm.
0: And that's the only effect I felt. No ghosties, no goblins, nothing like that.
2: Right.
0: But I surely did see that, no question about it.
2: Right. And the other item I wanted to touch on was listening to your guest tonight. I was wondering why, and it probably would be inappropriate, but I was wondering why the Chandra Levy case wasn't brought up.
0: I'm going to ask Ed Dames about Chandra Levy on Friday.
2: Oh, good.
0: All right.
2: Yeah.
0: We've had him working on Chandra Levy, so you'll get your answer then.
2: Okay.
0: Okay?
2: Thank you so much, Art.
0: Thank you, hon. Take care. I kind of kept it general. I probably should have asked her about Chandra Levy, actually. At any rate, Ed Dames is going to have an answer for us, and we shall see. Another thing, I thought Ed Dames had just about a hit on Amelia Earhart, if that story turns out to be true, because it was just about as he said, or so close to the area, it's not even funny. And what apparently was spotted, the wreckage that was spotted from satellite, whether it, if it does turn into the real thing, will be awfully close to what Ed said. Virtually not hidden, not deep down in the ocean, but very shallow. West of the Rockies, you are now on the air. Hello there.
3: Hi, how you doing?
0: I'm doing okay, sir. Where are you?
3: San Diego.
0: All right.
3: Yeah, first I want to say hello to Dean. I heard Dean on tonight. Me and Dean, man, we go way back with Mike Siegel, you know?
0: Hey, Dean.
3: I think Dean should be married by now. I think he was going to get married in May. So if he did, congratulations.
0: Hmm.
3: And basically what I wanted to say is, you know, I say this politely, but everything Sylvia Brown, is that who she was, Sylvia
0: yes,
3: Brown?
0: Yes, she was Sylvia Brown, yes.
3: Everything she said basically was demonic to the core, you know? I mean...
0: Well, I understand that real religious conservatives would absolutely believe that, demonic to the core.
3: Well, it's not religious conservatives, it's what Scripture says.
0: That's a religious conservative, sir. Somebody who abides literally by the Scripture would pick out parts of it that would support that. Now, I think she did bring up one pretty good point, and that is that there is Scripture, and there is some Scripture that seems to support people who were seers.
3: Well, prophets, yeah, but all the world of, like, divination.
0: Yeah, but at one point it says anybody who would tell you the future is a false prophet. But at another point in the Bible, it seems to support prophecy by humans. So how do you reconcile that?
3: Well, God does give prophets.

0: prophets. True prophets.
1: Edgar Casey was a false prophet?
0: He was.
1: Was he?
0: Yeah. True prophets say thus.
1: Are there any modern day claimed prophets or people in the modern day that you would say are true prophets?
0: There are holy elders in Greece that are clairvoyant elders that are Christian monastics, but they're not equivalent to, say, the Old Testament prophets.
1: Nobody's name that you could rattle off that we would know, though.
0: Living today?
1: Yeah.
0: You wouldn't know them.
1: Okay. Well, I appreciate the call, and you may well be right. Who knows? You may be correct. Who knows? On the other hand, there are people like Sylvia Brown and others that I know personally that absolutely have that talent, have that ability. Now, I suppose you can say that they're sourced evilly if you wish, and believe that if you wish, but I don't think you can argue that their ability is not valid. I've seen it too many times, and I'm not easy to convince, and I never believed in this sort of thing, but I've seen it personally up close, and so that I know that it's real. Now, is it demonically sourced? I don't know. If you believe in the devil. East of the Rockies, you're on the air, top of the morning. Hello? Going once, going twice, gone. West of the Rockies, you're on the air. Hi.
2: Hi.
1: Hello?
2: Yeah, is this Art?
1: Yes, it is.
2: Yeah, I just wanted to bring up something with your back.
1: Yes?
2: I had to go to a class not too long ago on lifting.
1: Oh, yes. Lift with the legs.
2: And a couple of instructors both had back problems.
1: Well, what kind of confidence does that give you?
2: Well, one had surgery. The other went to another therapy I thought you might want to think about.
1: Oh, yes. Okay, go ahead.
2: He had something with mixed with chiropractor.
1: Yes.
2: And therapy all in one.
1: Let me tell you what my experience with chiropractors is, and it's very limited. But I've been to the chiropractor a few times. A lot of people suggest that. And they make me feel better for a little while. I get off the table and I'm going, wow, man, that's great. But it lasts a couple hours, few hours, and then it's back to where it was. Now, that may not be the case. I mean, everybody's an individual. Nobody's condition is the same. And that makes advice very difficult. But that's been my experience with chiropractors. I've tried it and tried it, and it works for me for a little while, and then the same old thing comes back again. First time caller line, you're on the air. Hello. Hello.
3: Hello.
1: Yes, hello.
3: Hello. Is this Art?
1: Yes, turn off your radio.
3: I just did.
1: Thank you.
3: I know everybody's been calling about your back.
1: Yes.
3: I'm a board certified hypnotherapist,
1: mm-hmm.
3: and I have done many past life regressions.
1: Yes.
3: And I suggest.
1: Did she say I was hit by a cart or a car?
3: Cart.
1: A cart. Well, that like I said then, that probably means I was trampled by a horse first.
3: But not necessarily.
1: No?
3: But I suggest that you work with Sylvia if...
1: Might have been a golf cart.
3: Are you interested in what I'm saying?
1: Yes.
3: All right.
1: You said you should work with Sylvia.
3: If she worked with you, yes. Because the purpose of a past life regression and of going back to the initiating cause is not the incident in itself, but the emotions that may be related to it.
1: I understand.
3: And I suggest you work with her. Because she also has healing potential. And that's also very important.
1: Well, as I understood it, if I heard her say it properly, the healing is the psychological aspect of having you come to terms with what happened to you in a prior life, right?
3: In many, many cases, yes. But also in many cases, there's sometimes a residue that needs to be finished off with some healing.
1: You mean...
3: At least that's been my experience.
1: You mean as in personal or hands-on type healing?
3: Exactly.
1: Uh-huh. Well, I don't know that she does that. We didn't get into that aspect of it, really.
3: Well, I wish I could... I mean, I could help you long distance.
1: Well,
3: I've done quite a number of long-distance healings successfully.
1: Well, anything you think you can do, I would appreciate.
3: Okay, what number would I call during the day?
1: Oh, well, I can't give that out.
3: I know you're not.
1: You could call, I tell you what you could do. You could call my network at area code 541 664

0: 8829.
1: Okay.
0: How's that?
1: That's fine.
0: All right, leave your name and number.
1: Fine, I'll do that.
0: Okay, thank you. And, you know, thank you all. It's just that everybody, you know, has a method, a little thing. Anybody you talk to about a back problem has a relative or themselves, and they've all had back problems, and they're all kind of distinct. And no single cure works for everybody. So it's just one of those things. A cart, huh? A cart. I don't know. I can feel there's probably a hoof print back there somewhere. That's what I think I can feel. Big old U-shaped hoof print. Wildcard line, you're on the air.
2: Yes, hello. It's Keith from Hamilton.
0: Hi, Keith.
2: How you doing? I wanted to give you my backstory, if I could, very quickly.
0: All right. This is the last night we're doing backstories, folks.
2: Okay, that's no problem. I used to always talk to you about my constant everyday bad luck, and I have a bad luck backstory.
0: Oh, bad luck, bad. Well, they're all bad luck.
2: Yes. When I was 18, I worked at a supermarket, and I had to clean up the tops of the shelves of overstock.
0: Yes.
2: And there was a grating up there, and my shoelace got tangled in the grating. I completely tripped and was about to fall backwards. Now, as I did, here's the second part to it. You know those carts to pull, like, you know, stock to the aisles and stuff?
0: Oh, yes.
2: I landed on that first.
0: Aye.
2: It tipped over. I landed on my back the second time. To this day, I have two slip discs, and I still feel the pain.
0: Yep.
2: It does not go away, Art.
0: Yeah, I know. That's what the doctors told me. It will not go away. It won't get better by itself, they said.
2: I wish you luck with your back, Art.
0: Well, we march forward in time. We'll see what happens.
2: Yes.
0: I'll call Sylvia. Thank you.
2: Thank you.
0: Right. East of the Rockies, you're on the air. Hello.
3: Hello?
0: Hello. Turn your radio off, please.
3: Hello?
0: Turn your radio off.
3: It is off.
0: All right. Where are you?
3: I'm in Chippewa Falls, Wisconsin.
0: Okay, proceed.
3: What?
0: Proceed.
3: All right.
0: Speak. Now, you're turning your radio on again, sir. Turn it off, please.
3: All right.
0: I don't have to leave
3: alone. All right.
0: All right, go ahead.
3: I'm just wondering about, you know, the global warming.
0: Yes.
3: Thing you had on, like, a month ago, just before you went on vacation.
0: Yes.
3: I just think it's a really bad idea to have people, you know, like the scientists that think they can probably move the Earth.
0: You mean NASA's idea to move the Earth farther away from the sun?
3: Yes.
0: Yeah, that didn't strike me as plan A, or what ought to be plan A, anyway.
3: Yeah. Yeah. How did you say that they thought they were going to do it? Try bringing asteroids or comets by the Earth to move?
0: Well, the way they were going to do it is, they said that an asteroid, which would be diverted from some orbit it's in now, a big one now, a real big one, I mean, bigger than the one that even killed the dinosaurs, would be diverted so that it would pass, literally skipping almost through the Earth's atmosphere. It would pass so close that it would throw the Earth out of its present orbit and begin to move us out into space, farther away from the sun. Now, I don't think you have to be a NASA rocket scientist to decide this might not be a good idea, that several things could go wrong. For example, the big rock could hit us by mistake, come into the atmosphere, just little error in their movement of that rock, and we'd be toast. And then, of course, others might imagine that we would be successful, but the Earth would go spinning further out than the scientists thought. I mean, after all, they do occasionally get things wrong. You've all heard the stories. I'm Art Bell. This is Coast to Coast AM.

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1: From the high desert and the great American Southwest, I bid you good evening, good morning, good afternoon, wherever you may be across this great land of ours and well beyond. I'm Art Bell, and this, of course, is Coast to Coast AM. 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Great to be on in Waco, too. And WCCF in Punta Gorda, Florida, 1580 on the dial. 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For all the years I've been on radio, I've wanted to hit the number of 500. And I'm telling you, we are that close, just that close. In a few moments, I've got a rather bizarre, but for this show, perhaps somewhat normal, story to tell you. I think you'll find it absolutely fascinating. Don't move. Something very strange has happened in Michigan, and Rob is here to tell us all about it. Rob, welcome to the program.
2: Thank you.
1: You're in, you don't have to say where you are in Michigan. Do you not want to say?
2: Yeah.
1: Okay. You're at work right now, right?
2: Correct.
1: All right. So we can only take up so much of your time. Why don't you start at the beginning and tell me what happened, Rob?
2: Okay. It was about Monday, about 10 p.m., and we were driving in the car, me and my wife.
1: Right.
2: It was dark out, and we seen something in the road, and we thought it was going to move, and we just hit it right away. We couldn't stop or anything.
1: What kind of road was this, a country road?
2: It was a highway.
1: A highway?
2: Yeah,
1: you mean like a freeway or just sort of a highway?
2: Just like a two-lane road.
1: Two-lane road.
2: They call it a highway up there.
1: Okay. All right, and so here you are doing about how many miles per hour?
2: 75. Yeah, because that's normal for up there because there's everything so far and, I'm not.
1: Okay, so you were clipping along pretty well.
2: Right.
1: All right. So out of, were there other cars on the road?
2: No, there was nobody else on the road. That's normal for up there because there's hardly any people up there. It's not very populated,
1: Okay, who was driving, Will?
2: I was.
1: Will. Rob. Rob, your wife was in the passenger seat.
2: Correct.
1: It was just the two of you.
2: Correct.
1: And you saw something looming, what, directly? Did it run right out in front of you, or did it just sort of loom up in front of you?
2: I thought it was a deer at first, Art, because, and it just walked out, but then it squatted down. And then that's when we just hit it. So.
1: All right, it walked out in front of the road, squatted down. That's all the time you had. You slammed on the brakes, I take it?
2: No, I couldn't brake or anything.
1: Not even that much time?
2: No. It was just all over right there.
1: So you hit this thing doing 75 miles an hour?
2: Pretty much, yeah. Maybe 70.
1: Maybe 70.
2: Yeah.
1: Okay.
2: That wouldn't have been all bad because I have hit a deer at 75, 80 miles an hour.
1: Yeah.
2: Up there, and it did, it's normal, really. To be going that fast, and if a deer walks out to hit something like that, this wasn't a deer.
1: Rob, you think it was perhaps a Bigfoot, don't you?
2: I'm not, that's what it looks like, Art, right now.
1: All right, describe the creature you hit.
2: It had hair all over its body. It was a brown hair, and then if you look real close, there was some gray hairs in there.
1: So it was older. How long was the hair? Was it as long as a human finger? Was it longer, as long as your hand? How long was
2: it? It was like on a human, it would look like a hippie, real long hair like that.
1: So as long as a human hand? Longer than that?
2: You mean, I'd say like up to your elbow, down to your hand.
1: Okay, oh, that's really long hair then.
2: Yeah.
1: Okay. Everywhere, all over its body?
2: Not on its face, and its hands didn't have that much hair.
1: Okay,
2: the
1: Rob.
2: The rest of the body did.
1: Okay, what, can you describe the face?
2: It was like smooshed in, like a bulldog.
1: Okay, kinda. Right.
2: You know, That's the best I can describe it, like a bulldog.
3: Would you say it looked like a typical ape or a gorilla?
2: Yeah, a gorilla.
3: A gorilla, really,
2: like,
3: huh?
2: That's what I would say this looked like, but it had too much hair, you know? And you know how a gorilla has, like, the paw thing on its chest?
3: Sure.
2: This didn't have that. So.
3: Any other features in the face that weren't purely gorilla-like?
2: It had, like, black eyes.
3: Black eyes.
2: Real black eyes.
3: Mm-hmm.
2: All
3: right.
2: I don't know.
3: How far from your home were you when you hit this?
2: Maybe, like, two city blocks.
3: Oh, very close to home.
2: Yeah.
3: Uh-huh. So, is this creature, was it obviously dead?
2: I'm not sure. We got hair samples in that. We drug it back into the woods. I told my wife, take the car, go get the Jeep, because the Jeep has a winch.
3: Right.
2: And we winched it back into the woods so no one can see or anything. And we had flashlights and we got hair samples. And then I cut its leg open with a hunting knife to get blood.
3: Yeah.
2: So I could have blood sample. And then we got that. And then my wife was going to work, you know, the next day. And she went back in the woods with the Jeep, and it was still there. So I don't know if it's alive, dead, what, you know.
3: So you now have hair samples, and you have blood samples,
2: right.
3: And the body is just two blocks from your house.
2: The body is in we got a fallout shelter. We built a fallout shelter for Y2K.
3: Yes.
2: And it's in the fallout shelter at the house.
3: So right. Wait a minute. You brought it. You got it out of the woods and brought it back to the house.
2: We winched it on a snowmobile trailer last night, and we put a tarp over it so no one can see, and we put it in a fallout shelter.
3: What is your wife? And so now you've got this creature sitting in a fallout shelter in your on your front lawn, or your
2: No, it's underground. It's underground, Art.
3: So you've got it underground
2: right.
3: In your yard.
2: It's an underground fallout shelter. It was for Y2K, where you can put food and
3: right.
2: all that stuff.
3: I understand.
2: And it's in there right now. We moved everything out of there.
3: Uh-huh.
2: So if it wakes up or what, it's not gonna get hurt or anything.
3: Did it have a smell to it?
2: It smelled like rotten fish, Art.
3: Rotten fish.
2: Really bad rotten fish, you know? So I don't... That's why we put it down there. I couldn't stand the smell.
3: Okay. Rob, I'm very curious. What did your wife have to say about all this?
2: She's excited. She's really excited. She's all hyped up, and I'm really scared. You know?
3: What does your wife think that you have found?
2: See, a Bigfoot, you know? Because she's from Mexico.
3: Okay.
2: She's Mexican.
3: Right.
2: And, she said she's seen it in books and that, so...
3: Oh, smokes.
2: I don't know.
3: This happened now. When did this happen again?
2: Monday.
3: Monday.
2: About 10 p.m.
3: About when my show got started here, about 10 o'clock. Holy mackerel. What's your current state of mind? I mean, you and I talked just for a few minutes before the program.
2: I'm really scared right now, Art, because, you know, I didn't report it or anything. And, I know it's not human.
3: Would you normally report this to?
2: To the state police in Ironwood.
3: If you hit a deer, you would do that?
2: Yeah. You got to call right away.
3: And so you didn't call?
2: No.
3: Why not?
2: Because I never seen nothing like that before, Art. You know, I wasn't, you know, I thought they would lock me up or something, you know?
3: It does not sound as though you've hit anything human, obviously.
2: No, it can't be human by the hands and feet, so I'm not worried about that. But you know, I don't.
3: Do you have
2: maybe there's a law like if you go out and poach a deer or something, you know, you're gonna get arrested. Maybe if you hit something that's you know you can get arrested for.
3: They don't normally arrest you for hitting a deer, do they?
2: No, but I mean, if you go out and poach a deer or a bear,
3: oh, if
2: they're gonna arrest you, right? Maybe
3: yeah.
2: This animal
3: comes under that category. Well, if it is a Bigfoot, I don't think there are any laws specifically yet that cover anything that happens to a Bigfoot, as far as I know. So
2: yeah, I don't know. That's why I didn't call or report it or anything. You know?
3: What do you want done?
2: I'd like for you, if me and my wife could get you two airline tickets, you come to where I'm at, and you look at it and say, yeah, that's that, and we'll just give it to you. I don't want nothing to do with it no more. I'm too scared.
3: I'm not a Bigfoot expert. I know some Bigfoot experts, to be sure. Mm-hmm. But I'm not one of them. I want you to understand that. I appreciate the invitation, but we'd be far better off sending to you somebody like Robert W. Morgan, who knows about Bigfoot, than myself. I'm flattered you would ask. Listen, you sort of mentioned you might have some indication this creature could even still be alive down there in your fallout shelter.
2: Right. My wife put a mirror to its nose.
3: Yes.
2: And it, there was a little steam. On the mirror. So I'm not. That's. I don't know if it's in a coma or we just knocked it out real hard or what.
3: Holy smokes. Wow.
2: That's why I'm scared. It could, you know, because I got a 5-year-old kid, you know, and I don't want him nowhere near around there. I don't want to be nowhere near around there, you know. It's just.
3: The hair you described covered all the rest of its body. What about the limbs? Can you describe them at all?
2: They're big. They were twice the size of my leg. The arms.
3: Holy smokes!
2: It's this big. We had to put it on the winch. We took its two arms and put it together, and then we wrapped the cable around there and drug it back into the woods. It didn't leave any marks or anything.
3: Is there any way you can estimate how much this might weigh?
2: I think pretty close to about 700.
3: 700 pounds?
2: Yeah. It was. That would be my estimate, because me and my wife and, you know, couldn't pick it up or anything. I couldn't, you know, even lift the lower half.
3: Have you been going back down to the fallout shelter to check on it?
2: We got more hair samples. That's about it. I'm not too concerned about it. You know, I just want to get rid of it.
3: Yeah.
2: I was thinking, just give it to you, be done with it.
3: I have no idea what I would do with it, Rob. I need to get an expert involved in this. So,
2: I don't want like a lot of people up because it's a remote area. But if you get a lot of people, the neighbors are nosy around here. Then
3: yes.
2: It's just gonna spread like wildfire, you know.
3: So you're mostly worried that you're gonna get in trouble, I guess, right?
2: Right.
3: Your wife.
2: I don't want to get locked up or nothing.
3: Yeah, your wife feels the same way.
2: Yeah, she's. It's on the down low. No one knows about it, you know, because we tarped it over and then we just backed it in.
3: Mm-hmm.
2: You know, no one knows. So.
3: Now, would your area of Michigan normally, if you were out, is there any chance you would normally encounter a gorilla?
2: No.
3: I didn't
2: you
3: think
2: would,
3: so.
2: You would see a bear or deer.
3: Okay, there's no way in the world this is a bear, right?
2: No way.
3: Not a bear.
2: A bear smells a lot better, all right? And it doesn't have
3: that. I wouldn't know.
2: I come across a bear before, you know. There's no way this is a bear.
3: Then you realize how potentially serious what you're telling me is.
2: Yes.
3: You haven't told any other friends? Have you had anybody else over? Have you shown the body to anybody?
2: No. That'd be crazy, because they would just gossip it all over. It'd be all over, you know.
3: What do you think of the idea of calling a vet based on the concept that it might still be living?
2: I would do that.
3: You'd call a vet?
2: Yeah.
3: I think that might be a really good idea. Just first of all, to at least find out if the animal is living or dead.
2: Okay.
3: Was there, in the way that your car hit it, did you end up running over it? Did you end up knocking it?
2: It almost put the car to a standstill. I got a 1975 Chrysler Newport.
3: Right.
2: And it almost put it to a standstill. You know, it buckled the front hood up and smashed the front bumper up into the grill work in that, broke the front window. It did a lot of bad damage to the car, but she was able to get it, to the house, because it was only like two city blocks. You know?
3: Gotcha. What does your wife think you ought to do?
2: She kind of just wants to get rid of it now, too, you know, because she doesn't want everybody to think we're crazy or anything, you know.
3: Well, you can usually trust medical people. So I was thinking that if you called a vet and you just sort of explained your situation, that the vet might, and asked the vet to keep his or her mouth shut and come out and tell you what you've got on your hands, and perhaps even treat it if, you know, if there's any chance it's still alive. You said you could almost tell it, you could almost see it breathing, didn't you?
2: My wife did. She put a mirror up to its nose.
3: Right.
2: And there was some steam on the mirror. So,
3: Have you seen in the mouth, does it have large teeth?
2: Had like, maybe like, horse's teeth or something. That's how I can describe it, like horse's teeth, you know?
3: Holy smokes, Rob.
2: Not too big, maybe medium size, you know?
3: Do they look like the teeth of a meat eater?
2: No,
3: No.
2: They're
3: vegetarian, probably.
2: Yeah. I wouldn't fear it would eat me or anything, or eat my kid or anything. But you know, maybe if it woke up or something, it might be freaked out.
3: It might not be in the best of moods.
2: Right, because it got hit and that, you know.
3: Is it okay? I mean, is it just lying down there at the bottom of this fallout shelter?
2: Yeah, it's laying on its back right now.
3: Uh huh.
2: So, I guess it's comfortable. I don't know.
3: Well, how much blood and gore from the impact of your car was there?
2: There was none. I think it broke maybe its leg and some ribs or something, but there was no blood or nothing till I cut part of its leg with the hunting knife to get the blood for that blood sample, you know?
3: You were pretty sure it was dead at that point?
2: Yeah, or else, you know, I wouldn't have drug it back into the woods or anything.
3: And what you got was red blood, right?
2: Yeah. Now it's... it was on a white shirt, like a T-shirt my wife had in the car.
3: Right.
2: And then it turned kind of brown now. It was red when we absorbed it on the shirt. Now it turned kind of brown color. I don't know.
3: All right. Here's what I think we ought to do in order. One... I think you should call a veterinarian and see if you can solicit that person's a confidence and get them to come and examine this creature. That's number one.
2: Okay.
3: Number two, I would like your permission to turn your name over to Robert W. Morgan and have him privately contact you. He's a Bigfoot researcher.
2: Okay.
3: And maybe Robert will want to, in fact, I'm almost sure Robert is going to want to come and take a look.
2: It will be all confidential, though?
3: Certainly, yes. With respect to Robert W. Morgan, you bet it will. With respect to the veterinarian, you're going to have to use your own judgment there. But because the creature might be alive, it seems like the right thing to do.
2: Yeah, that'd be the only right thing to do.
3: You know, I would call a veterinarian and say, can I speak to you confidentially? You know, kind of like a professional relationship, somebody to their lawyer, somebody to their doctor, that kind of thing.
2: Right.
3: And will you keep my confidence? And once the vet says yes, then I would explain your story just the way you did to me.
2: Mm-hmm.
3: And I would think a veterinarian would probably jump at the opportunity, perhaps.
2: Right. Do you know of any veterinarians that would keep it confidential?
3: I would say you're going to have to look in your local telephone book there.
2: Okay. So I think some veterinarians might freak out and call the police. Then I'll be in trouble. You know,
3: I don't think so. We really went through this with another case, and in your case, you didn't shoot the animal.
2: No,
3: you just,
2: but I hit it awful hard, Art. It almost put the car to a dead stop.
3: I know. I understand that. But in any case, as you have described it, it is an absolute accident. So
2: right.
3: I think the potential for you to be in trouble is very small indeed. Rob, listen, you proceed with that if you would. I'll be in touch with you tomorrow, and we'll follow up on the story, okay?
2: Okay.
3: All right. Bless your heart for coming on tonight, Rob, and say hi to your wife for me, all right?
2: Okay.
3: We'll be in touch.
2: Okay.
3: Take care.
2: Bye-bye.
3: Good night. Well, that's the way to start the night out. I'm Art Bell, and this is Coast to Coast AM. Top of the day.
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1: Marilyn Schlitz, Ph.D., Director of Research at the Institute of Noetic Sciences and Senior Scientist at the Complementary Medicine Research Institute of California Pacific Medical Center, is going to be my guest at the top of the hour, and she's a real heavyweight. She'll be talking about all kinds of PSI abilities. So that's directly ahead are open lines. So
2: get ready for that.
1: Got a kind of an interesting story here from Newfoundland. Fisherman Gerald Hackett apparently is shown in a link we've got on our website examining the remains of an unknown sea creature that washed up near Fortune Bay fishing community of St. Bernard's within the past few days. The creature has long, matted white fur and a smell even a hardened fisherman had trouble dealing with. The locals here call it the monster. Any word yet on the monster? They ask each other, looking to the sea for some possible answer. We people have never seen the likes of it before. Never. Fishermen mutter the word monster with smirks on their faces. Grown men with leather for skin and salt water for spit, talking about creatures from the bottom of Fortune Bay. Monster isn't a word that flows freely from their lips. Not when there are no youngsters handy. But what else is there to call it, the dead thing that rests on Paltry Beach? The hare is the biggest puzzle, said Ed Hutter, the fisherman who found it. What's hare doing on any kind of fish? Paltry is a stretch of coastline about 20 kilometers west of here, a 40-minute speedboat ride past pods of humpbacks and schools of mackerel. Hutter, 42, has a lone shanty on the beach, a shack he often stays in to be closer to his cod and flounder nets. On Saturday, he steered his boat to shore, and he spied what he thought was an overturned dory. Only it wasn't a boat, but a creature. Measuring about 7 meters in length, covered in coarse white hair, the length of an average man's hand, it looked like nothing he'd ever seen before. It says it weighs 3 or 4 tons. The monster, in quotes, has what appears to be skeletal structure consisting of a backbone, ribs, though it's impossible to tell which end is which. There's no obvious head, and only a suggestion of limbs. Flaps of flesh on either side could just as well be ears as fins. The stench of rot has made the hardest of fishermen there wretch. No seagulls fly anywhere near it. So if you want to see the entire story, go to my website, artbell.com. Let's see. You go to science news and other links. And if everything is as it should be, when it comes up, yes, let's see. Actually, I don't see it. It's supposed to be there somewhere. I see Utah divers rescue dinosaur footprints. That's interesting. And other things, but I don't quite see it yet, so probably there someplace or another. That's where it's going to be anyway, up in the science news, according to Keith. I just spoke with him. Interesting stuff going on. Here's one for you. It would appear that there's been a UFO sighting, if I can find the darn thing. As a matter of fact, I put it aside to read as the second item tonight. And, yeah, here we go. Stevens Point, Wisconsin, so up into that part of the country we go again. A radio station there has reported receiving over 200 phone calls since this morning from local people who claim to have seen a UFO in the area last night. They are describing the object as a hazy green light moving across the sky. Some witnesses have mentioned that it may have pulsated, changed shades of green, or had a red light on bottom. The radio station has been in contact with Volk Field, the local Air Force station. The Air Force did not report any radar contacts, but admitted that they were not actively scanning the sky last night. Local TV station WAOW, Channel 9, ABC in Wausau, apparently is going to be covering the story as well, though I'm at work, my emailer says, and will not be able to see it. I was driving home from work, from Wausau, Wisconsin, to Stevens Point, Wisconsin, last night, but I did not see anything remarkable in the sky. Nevertheless, 200 people reportedly did, so I thought I'd let you all know about that. Let's go to the phones, open lines, anything goes till the top of the hour. First time caller line, you're on the air. Hello.
3: Hi, Art.
1: Hi, turn your radio off for me, there. Please.
3: Francis and Trekkie.
1: Hello, Francis.
3: Hi, how are you? Anyway, the fellow with the Bigfoot, if he had to lift it up with a winch, and now he has the Y2K fallout shelter.
1: That's what he said.
3: How did he get it in there?
1: I imagine he winched it down there, just the way he winched it up.
3: Hmm. If you have a fallout shelter, do you have a two-door fallout shelter?
1: Yeah, a lot of people would have. I mean, if you make a storm cellar, a lot of those are. So I would imagine it wouldn't be much different than that, particularly if it's homemade.
3: Oh, okay. Just seemed kind of, if it was that big, that he could...
1: What do you say, over 700
3: pounds? Happily laying on its back now.
1: Yeah, well, I can imagine that you would have a fallout shelter that would be plenty big enough to do that.
3: Okay.
1: So I sense in your voice you don't believe him, huh?
3: Well, if you have something that big, I don't see how you can maneuver it around and have it happily laying on its back.
1: If the guy's offering to send me airline tickets to come out there and get this thing, which, of course, I can see me trying to get that on a United flight, you know.
3: Well, Carvin, that'll get along well. Okay.
1: Somehow, though, I believe his story. Thank you very much.
3: Thank you.
1: Take care. Wildcard line, you're on the air. Good morning. Turn off your radio, please.
4: Hello?
1: Hello?
4: Is this Art Bell?
1: Yes, it would be Art Bell.
4: Hi there. How you doing?
1: Okay, where are you?
4: I am in Virginia.
1: Okay.
4: I drive a truck.
1: Oh, in a truck. All right.
4: I wanted to talk about Sylvia Brown.
1: All right.
4: I just wanted to say that when I was 16, I attempted suicide, and I didn't get very far. And I had this weird feeling, and I had a thought that if I did, that I'd have to come back and start all over again where I left off, right?
1: Well, I think that's what generally is thought to be the case with suicides and reincarnation, yes.
4: Right. But I didn't know anything about reincarnation or anything like that. And I love her so much, and I've read all of her books, and I think she's so cool.
1: She is something else. There's no question about that.
4: Something else. And the thing about it is like 10 years later, I was walking through the living room, and one of my relatives was watching Montel Williams. And she said that. She said, well, what happens is God is forgiving God, but he, you know, you'll have to go right back and start all over.
1: Yeah, well, you're probably like a little fish that a fisherman catches and looks at and goes, this one's going back in the water again. And so I have a feeling that's probably what happens. It's probably what happens anyway, but it's probably in that case rather immediate. East of the Rockies, you're on the air. Good morning.
5: Hello?
1: Hello.
5: How are you doing?
1: I'm doing okay, sir. Where are you?
5: I'm in Allentown, Pennsylvania.
1: And in a vehicle?
5: Yes, I am, unfortunately.
1: Okay, go ahead.
5: How you doing, Art?
1: Okay, sir.
5: All right, glad to hear you back. The caller about the, I guess, the Bigfoot.
1: Yes.
5: I think it might be a little bit better idea having him call his local zoo. They got a lot of veterinarians that work at zoos and stuff like that. I'm sure they'd be maybe
1: okay,
5: a little
1: okay, well,
5: more.
1: I don't want to give away where he is because he didn't want to say that. But he's in a very, very small town.
5: Included area, yeah.
1: No,
5: I understand that.
1: No zoo. I suppose, you know, if you went to one of the major cities there, you'd find something. But offhand, no zoo near him.
5: Yeah, that's what I was thinking. Maybe being the zoo has a lot of animals, different things. I'm sure they got a lot of vets.
1: Yeah, all I can say is keep your eyes on the road, huh?
5: How about it? Yeah, I'm driving a turnpike. I got to watch all that stuff. But
1: yes,
5: great to hear you back again, Art.
1: All right, thank you very much, and take care. West of the Rockies, you're on the air. Good morning.
6: Hello, Art.
1: Hello.
6: This is Tawasi calling from, I believe it's K-How country.
1: That would be near Denver, yes.
6: Yes, indeed. And I was calling because I heard in the news that the Bush Energy Plan passed the House.
1: All right. I haven't seen... Are you referring to the drilling in Anwar?
6: No. The Bush Energy Plan has already passed the Senate. The House.
1: All right. Well, I don't know about the Senate. Are you sure of the Senate?
6: Yeah, they rammed it through the Senate before Jeffords came in. That was the qualifier.
1: Wow. I see this hour's top story as the a patient's Bill of Rights being passed. But I had not seen the entire energy package had gone through.
6: I think that they might have to go through a review committee, but I'm pretty sure it went through the...
1: Yeah, they'd have to reconcile the House and Senate version.
6: I'm pretty sure it went through the Senate already. I'm not sure on the specifics on it, but, man, it's pretty alarming. The whole 20-year plan for one power plant a week, every week for 20 years.
1: Yeah, I'm not happy with it.
6: Well,
1: you know, I'm not happy with the direction that his planning is taking us. I think that we're at a critical juncture where we still need gas, we need oil. I'm a realist, but we also had better get busy on alternative sources, or we're dead meat.
6: I think that's a great part of that disclosure show. I just heard the pre-feed of it this evening.
1: Right.
6: And I think it's great and all, but you know. We could start living it right now. I mean, for a long time I lived in the Northwest, and up there you see people on bikes en masse. Seems like, you know, power from the people, you know?
1: Power from the people.
6: Sure.
1: All right, sir, I appreciate your call. Thank you. Yes, I'm not particularly pleased with the direction that we're going. We seem to be limiting it almost to the oil and gas route, which I acknowledge we need in the short term, but in the long term, we absolutely have got to have something different than what we've got right now, or not very far down the road, it's all going to be gone, and we're not going to have any more gas and oil. And then what? High prices? Wars? All kinds of nasty things begin to happen. So we need to begin planning now for when we're not going to have it, and we don't seem to be doing that. West of the Rockies, you are on the air. Good morning.
7: Good morning.
1: Hi there.
7: Well, I'm calling from Colville, Washington. This is Reba calling.
1: Hi, Reba.
7: 1240 a.m. on the dial.
1: Right.
7: And I'm calling to tell you that I saw a UFO last night when I was walking my dog.
1: Last night?
7: Yes. It was at 9:06, and I tried to get through the line, but I wasn't able to.
1: You know what? We're having a real flap of all kinds of things going on right now. A lot of sightings, like the one I read to you just before you got on the air tonight. Up in Stevens Point, Wisconsin, 200 people reporting to authorities and radio stations. They saw a UFO. What did you see, Reba?
7: What I saw was my house faces to the north. And my dog and I went out the driveway, and then we turned right, which would be headed east. And this was traveling in a north-northeasterly direction, and it was a white or a yellow-white light.
1: Yes.
7: There was no blinking or anything like that, and
1: was it going fairly rapidly?
7: Oh yeah, oh yes.
1: You know, and you may have seen the International Space Station.
7: Well, the thing is that it was the size. If you know these straight pins that have the round balls on the end of them.
1: Yes.
7: If Ramona saw those, you've seen those laying around.
1: Sure.
7: If I held one of those at the end, and it had the large round end on it, that's how big it was.
1: Well, that's pretty big.
7: Yeah. And like I said, there was no blinking, no flashing, no nothing.
1: The International Space Station right now is roughly almost as bright as Venus. If you catch it at the right time, it's just about as bright as Venus. You don't think that was it?
7: No. Uh-uh.
1: All right.
7: No.
1: Did this thing just keep on?
7: Yes. It was cloudy last night, but you could see the moon in between the clouds. Off and on, the clouds were moving at a pretty good clip.
1: Was this thing passing behind the clouds?
7: Yes, in fact, that's when I lost sight of it. I saw it when I was headed east. I saw it when it was probably in the probably about 2 o'clock position, and I was able to watch it until it was at the 12 o'clock position, and that's when I lost sight of it because there was a huge cloud that it went behind.
1: Were there any other reports in your town to media or the police? Do you know?
7: This is a pretty small town, Art.
1: Okay.
7: And there's only one other gal that I've ever heard call from here, and I haven't heard her for quite a while, but I was hoping that she might have seen it. Not as far as I know. We have a local paper that comes out once every Tuesday, and other than that, I don't have TV and I don't have computer, or you would have heard from me for sure. But I do have my radio that I rely on.
1: All right.
7: So I didn't hear anything on the local news.
1: All right. Your report is now on the air. Zillions have heard it. So.
7: Also, I have another thing to say.
1: Oh?
7: Shame on Ian Punnett. because the Sunday following your leaving, I think, did you leave on a Thursday or Friday for your vacation?
1: Oh, I don't even remember now.
7: Okay, well, he had a professor on the radio.
1: Yes.
7: Following your leaving.
1: Yes.
7: And I was like fortunate enough to get to speak with her, and she had just she has devised a machine called the Aura Meter.
1: The Aura Meter.
7: Yeah.
1: Cool.
7: And which is going to come out in around a year from now.
1: Sounds kind of
7: anyway,
1: neat.
7: Anyway, it is. And I'm excited about it. But anyway, and I had asked him, made a request before I spoke with her, for you to please contact Gordon Michael Scallion, because I felt that that's someone you had developed a rapport with, because I just felt something really bad was going to happen on your, you know, while you were on vacation. And
1: well, that's not going too far out on a limb, considering all the history of my vacations.
7: So tell him not to be so skeptical. When someone calls in, take it serious.
1: All right. Bless your heart.
7: Thank you, Art.
1: Thank you. Thank you, and take care. Yeah. One of you psychics out there should have warned me. Art, don't go on vacation. I don't have a good history with vacations. I mean, I've got a really, really bad history. For those who have been listening for, you know, a lot of years, you know that. Something always, always happens. Something of great magnitude occurs when I go on vacation, either to me or others of the world. First time caller line, you're on the air. Hi.
8: Yeah, hi, Art.
1: Hello.
8: You had a hurt back, and I'm sorry to hear about that.
1: That's all right, sir. I'm not talking about my back anymore.
8: I know.
1: It's you know, it's kind of boring to most everybody. It's to me, it's of immediate crisis, but to everybody else, you know, who wants to hear about somebody else's ills? What's on your mind, sir?
8: You did a show a few months back about a guy that, what was it? He was going to blast off on a rocket.
1: Oh, the Rocket Man.
8: Yes.
1: Yes.
8: Did he ever do that?
1: Well, no, he's not going to do it until, if I remember correctly, what did he say, the fall or now the spring? I think maybe the spring.
8: Okay, and then one more thing.
1: Going to go and watch the launch.
8: Oh, are you?
1: Or the detonation, whichever it turns out to be.
8: Okay, what about the guy that with the time machine?
1: Oh, which guy? I've had a lot of guys with time machines.
8: The one that stole the Transformers.
1: Oh, well, he's disappeared long, long ago, sir. He's just gone. Madman Markham is who you're talking about.
8: Yes.
1: Yeah, he's long gone to where we know not. I suspect he's either a pile of dust on the floor someplace, or he's in a completely different time.
8: I see. Okay.
1: One or the other.
8: All right. You have a good day.
1: Okay, sir. Thank you. Without a lot of time, you're on the air, wildcard line. Hello.
9: Hi, Art. It's Paul in San Francisco.
1: Howdy.
9: Hey, Art, you know when your show's like late at night and really mysterious and strange?
1: Yeah.
9: That'd be a good time to hear the, like, you used to play Little Ballerina Blue for bumper music.
1: Oh, yes, I still do.
9: It's been a long time since I've heard that. Seems like months.
1: Really?
9: Yeah.
1: No, I play that. It's not all that rare that I play that. Well, maybe it's a little bit rare, but not too rare, so... I'll tell you what, we're coming toward the top of the hour right now. Your wish is my command. How's that?
9: Thanks, sir.
1: All right, say good morning to everybody.
9: Morning, everybody. Live from San Francisco.
1: All right, good night. And when we come back, we're going to have quite a number of hours ahead. I suggest you stay planted in your seat. Marilyn Schlitz, Dr. Schlitz, Director of Research at the Institute of Noetic Sciences, and so much more, is going to be my guest. A real heavyweight. Keep it right where you've got it. This is Coast to Coast AM.
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1: Coming up in a moment, we've got a real heavyweight, Marilyn Schlitz, coming up. Director of Research at the Institute of Noetic Sciences. Lots and lots to say about things you can't see and can't feel and can't exactly touch or taste. But they're very, very real. That's all coming up in a moment. Stay right there. Dr. Marilyn Schlitz is Director of Research at the Institute of Noetic Sciences and Senior Scientist at the Complementary Medicine Research Institute at the California Pacific Medical Center. Marilyn received her doctorate in anthropology from the University of Texas, Austin, completed a postdoctoral fellowship in psychology at Stanford, has published numerous articles on PSI research and psychophysiology. I think that's right. Cross-cultural healing, consciousness studies, and creativity. She's conducted research at Stanford University, Science Applications and International Corporation, the Institute for Parapsychology, and the Mind Science Foundation, and in field settings to include the West Indies, South America, the rural U.S., has taught at Trinity University, Stanford University, and Harvard Medical School, has lectured widely, including talks at the United Nations and the Smithsonian Institution. My, she serves as a member of the Advisory Council for the National Center for Complementary and Alternative Medicine at the NIH, is on the editorial board of Alternative Therapies and Advances in Mind-Body Medicine, serves on the board of directors for Esalen Institute and the Institute of Noetic Sciences, is on the scientific program committee for the Tucson Center for Consciousness Studies. Her primary research interest concerns an examination of the underlying assumptions guiding our modern view of reality. Whew, that's pretty heavy stuff. Dr. Schlitz, welcome.
2: Thank you very much.
1: Great to have you. Where are you now?
2: I'm in Petaluma, California.
1: Petaluma, okay.
2: Yeah, just on the edge of the wine country.
1: Indeed so. How in the world did you get yourself pointed in all of these directions?
2: Oh, gosh, that's a long story. Let's see. I guess I grew up in Detroit, Michigan in the 60s and 70s, and it was a time of rebellion and sort of challenging authority and questioning assumptions.
1: Yep. Yep, I remember it.
2: That was a fertile time for all of us,
1: I think. Yes, indeed.
2: And so I had the opportunity to go to an undergraduate program at Wayne State University, and the curriculum was really around the idea of revolutions in thought. So we really looked at the ways in which our model of reality changes, you know, every 100 years, or now it's been accelerating so that the worldview is changing more rapidly. But the idea that what we assume to be hard and fast rules about the nature of reality have actually changed over time. And that excited me. I thought, you know, we may be capable of many more things than the dominant worldview allows for. So that got me interested in things like parapsychology and the study of remote viewing. These were ideas that I thought serious scientists were looking at with rigor, and yet they were things that didn't fit within the dominant view of what was possible. So that excited me.
1: All right. I'm more than a little fascinated with remote viewing. I view it as absolutely real. I mean, what they do appears to be real. I know of no other way to put it. It seems a genuine, what is even the right word for it? Is it a
2: capacity? A human capacity or a human?
1: I guess capacity. Mm-hmm. Most remote viewers will say that everybody can do it. Virtually everybody can do it. Do you agree or disagree with that?
2: Oh, I think that it's just like any other talent. Probably we can all play the piano more or less. Some people happen to be better at it. Some people happen to be inherently better at it. I think that it is something like that. I think some people are virtuoso and other people are capable of functioning at a pretty basic level.
1: Well, you know, when I entered this field and I sort of slid from the kind of show I was doing well over a decade ago, into this kind of a program, I would have to be considered a gigantic skeptic. I mean, I was really a big skeptic. Fascinated, but a big skeptic. Over the years, I've talked to so many remote viewers, had so much to do with that whole original group that was in the government program, that I have become a believer. I've just seen too much, and I know too much, and I know that it's real, but how anybody can view over an infinite distance, whether it be on the way to the moon or in Russia or anywhere else in the world, either an object or even a person, and come back with accurate information, how that happens still to some degree eludes me.
2: Yeah, well, it's a great mystery. I think it eludes everyone. I think the skeptical attitude is a good one. Open-minded skepticism. It used to be the Greeks talked about the skeptics were the people who didn't know the answers. And it was the dogmatists who were the ones who absolutely had all the answers, and the skeptics were open-minded. So it's that definition of skeptic that I like. It's challenging our assumptions, questioning what's true and what's not, but keeping a really an open mind about what's possible.
1: Now, knowing what you know, how would you class yourself at the moment?
2: Oh, I would say I'm an open-minded skeptic about overall issues related to consciousness. The remote viewing data, I think, are highly compelling. I mean, I agree with you that I worked in the early SRI program, in the remote viewing program, and had the opportunity to do a number of experiments over the years, all the way up until a couple of years ago.
1: Oh, really? In what way were you involved?
2: I was involved as an experimenter. I designed and conducted a number of published experiments in remote viewing. Was also involved as a remote viewer. In fact, did a couple of experiments. The strongest experiment in the literature is one that I was involved as a viewer.
1: Can you tell us about that? I had no idea you were actually involved as a viewer.
2: Yeah, both. We tried to design the experiments so that rather than separating ourselves and, you know, studying some subject out there, we thought it probably would be a good idea to learn a little bit about the phenomenon ourselves. And so we designed the experiments so that the experimenters could actually be the participants in the study. And then we had to take extra precautions to make sure that we ruled out, you know, all the things that people might say, like cheating or, you know, errors. The one experiment that I referred to was done in 1980, and it was done between Michigan and Rome, Italy. So it was Detroit and Rome. And what happened in that experiment is that the outbound person collected 40 geographical locations or target sites.
1: Right.
2: And we then agreed that on 10 separate days, he would visit one of those sites randomly.

0: judges.
1: And five judges.
0: And so the judge's job was to see how close the remote viewer's impressions matched.
1: Yeah, you kept saying we, so I thought perhaps it was another remote viewer. But
0: yeah,
1: in this case, you were the remote viewer.
0: In this case, yes.
1: Okay.
0: And what we found was six direct hits out of 10, which gave us probabilities of about four times in a million that you'd expect these results. So,
1: six,
0: for example,
1: six out of 10 direct hits. Now, yes, as an example, you would draw what?
0: For example, one day the impression was of a strong depth of field, little blue lights, things shooting up in the air, wanted to say an airport, then said there were holes in the ground and sort of standing back from the scene. As it turns out, the outbound person had randomly selected the Rome International Airport. And he was standing in a field where there were holes in the ground where clandestine diggers had been digging for Roman coins.
1: No kidding.
0: So we got the holes, we got the little blue lights, we got the thing shooting up in the air, the strong depth of field would be the runway, and said airport. So it was really very easy for the judges to then match that.
1: Were you an experienced remote viewer at that juncture?
0: I don't know experienced, but I had started doing experiments in about 77, really when Targan Putoff's book Mind Reach came out.
1: So you were experienced then?
0: A little bit, yeah, and we'd been playing with it, kind of dabbling with
1: it. Not
0: a
1: complete neophyte.
0: No.
1: All right. Six out of ten hits, gee whiz. As you point out, four out of a million, the possibility of that, or if not greater, I would think.
0: Mm-hmm.
1: That's just astounding.
0: We then replicated that study.
1: You replicated it?
0: Yeah, with another... and actually, Hal Putoff has told me that our experiment happened at exactly the right time in terms of the SRI program because, you know, there were some doubts and suddenly an independent person had come in and replicated this and published it in a peer-reviewed journal, and it gave them a big boost in their program. It was about that time that I got involved as a consultant for the SRI program.
1: How were the judges affected? I would assume certainly they were, at the very least, skeptical, prepared to be fair, but certainly skeptical. How were they affected? When they saw 6 out of 10 hits, that would have to affect those who were judging.
0: Yeah, I mean, I think the judges were fairly open-minded people. I don't think we had recruited anybody who was so skeptical that they wouldn't give us the time. But I think anybody, when you see this kind of anomaly happen, and you see it so clearly, it can shake up your worldview. It really can, because we aren't taught that these things are possible.
1: That's exactly what it does. It shakes up your worldview.
0: Mm-hmm.
1: I absolutely agree with you. By what means do you think the human mind is able to do this? Do you have any clue? Even a best guess I'll take.
0: Yeah, I think of this skit by Monty Python about an elk and having a theory. You know, my theory is, but what we're learning is that there is a whole new model of science that's emerging, and it's about complexity and self-organization and nonlinear dynamics and quantum mechanics and non-locality.
1: Mm-hmm.
0: All these things, I think, are converging to suggest that consciousness in the physical world are engaged in ways we hadn't understood before, and that perhaps our consciousness is able to actually cause changes in the physical world or to engage in the physical world in ways that aren't strictly cause and effect in the ways we've understood them before.
1: To cause changes in the physical world. Now, that's a pretty interesting one.
0: Well, I think about healing. You know, you think about, you mentioned my background in anthropology. If you look around the world, people believe that they have practitioners in their communities who are able to cause changes in the physical condition of a person,
1: That's
0: even
1: right.
0: at a distance.
1: That's right.
0: So what's that all about? You know, is that possible? Or are they just having wishful thinking?
1: I don't know. I remain rather skeptical of that. Not closed-minded, but still skeptical.
0: Well, what we tried to do is keep a skeptical attitude and bring it into a laboratory setting. So we set up a series of experiments. We actually created a model of healing. I did this work at the Mind Science Foundation initially and now at the Institute of Noetic Sciences, where we were interested in looking at the possibility that, for example, you and I might participate in an experiment, and I would monitor your physiology, say your heart rate.

0: right.
1: example.
0: Right.
1: And I would be in another room, and at random times throughout a session, I would attempt to influence your physiology. I might attempt to arouse you, you know, excite your physiology, so that we'd see a difference in your physiology when I'm intending for you as compared to control conditions.
0: How about something less personally embarrassing, like perhaps just raising my heartbeat?
1: Yes.
0: Uh-huh.
1: Well, it's all about yes. The idea of accelerating the physiology in some
0: yes.
1: way.
0: Uh-huh.
1: Just some way to measure a difference.
0: Okay, I'll buy into that. And
1: okay.
0: what did you find?
1: After all, we are having a slumber party.
0: That's true.
1: Well, what we found in a series of 13 experiments was that it appears that one person can influence another person's physiology, even at a distance, and even under double-blind conditions. What this suggested to us is that there is sort of a proof of principle that these distant healers are actually able to cause changes in another person. We then moved it into another sphere, which is clinical studies.
0: Did the subjects have any idea what would be attempted?
1: Yes. People, in all of the experiments that I've done over the last 20 years, we've always had informed consent. What they don't know is when the influence periods will happen and when the control periods will happen. So we keep these experiments blinded so that we can rule out conventional explanations like wishful thinking.
0: Sure. And the results?
1: And the results are highly significant. In other words, we're finding significant differences in autonomic nervous system activity when a person is being intended for as compared to the control conditions. It doesn't work every time, but let me just give you an example of why this is important and relevant.
0: Please.
1: We just completed a couple of studies. This was done under the direction of Dr. Elizabeth Targ, and she our team of colleagues through the Institute of Noetic Sciences and California Pacific Medical Center were interested in whether distant healers could influence AIDS patients. So this was a group of patients that, in terms of our Western medical knowledge, weren't doing too well at the time when we initiated the study.
0: And you were attempting to influence in what manner?
1: To help them to increase their healing potential, to increase their immune system's response to the virus, to decrease the number of days in hospital, to decrease the number of visits to the doctor, to decrease the number of secondary infections, all these things that we would say are healing responses.
0: Well, I would imagine that you could, for example, have a T-cell check, right,
1: yes.
0: After you had attempted influence, and what did you find?
1: Exactly. And what we found in both a pilot study and a confirmation study was that people were significantly healthier if they were in the distant healing group, even if they didn't know they were in the distant healing group.
0: Oh.
1: So in other words, that if everybody got standard care and one group got a little booster, which is this distant healing intention, they appear to do better under randomized double-blind conditions.
0: Is there any way you would delineate what you've done from prayer?
1: Well, I think prayer is a category that we're studying. I think people call it different things in different traditions, whether it's a healing intention or whether it's a meditation.
0: Do you think it makes any difference in practical effect whether you call it prayer and what you do in fact is prayer, or whether you do remote healing, which is almost really remote influencing?
1: I think it's an empirical question that we haven't gotten enough data yet to answer. In the experiment with the AIDS patients, for example, we used healers from every tradition you can imagine.
0: Uh-huh.
1: We had Carmelite nuns, Buddhist monks, we had shaman, we had Wiccans, we had fundamentalist Christians, and our goal was really to try and cross the various traditions with the idea that if you can hold a compassionate intention for the well-being of another person, that probably provides a bridge across the various, you know, agendas or programs or belief systems.
0: So it doesn't matter who you call God or whether you even call God, right?
1: It doesn't look like it. It looks like just holding the most positive, beneficial outlook for another person is what's important.
0: Boy, that's going to cause some people to think pretty hard out there.
1: Mm.
0: Doctor, hold it right where you are, and we'll be right back. This is one of those breaks we talked about.
1: Great, thank you.
0: Here we go. Well, what do you think, folks? If it isn't in God's name, should it work?
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1: Did you know that the institute that Marilyn Schlitz has, the Institute of Noetic Sciences, was founded by Dr. Edgar Mitchell, one of the Apollo astronauts? Just a little fact for you. Good morning. We're talking about things that you can't see, touch, or understand unless you listen awfully carefully, and even then, you may not be so sure. Stay right where you are. It all continues. Back now to Dr. Marilyn Schlitz. Doctor, so there would be two possibilities then, at least, and one would be that those who pray to God are actually accessing this non-local force that's out there, that I think remote viewers call it, and or the other way around, it may well be that remote viewers are accessing their information through what in reality is a God force. Either one of those possibilities are there, aren't they?
2: I think so. I mean, I think that there are different things going on, and I wouldn't want to say that we are trying to deconstruct all of religion and belief in God through these experiments. This is just a tiny little glimpse into a tiny aspect of what is being revealed about the whole.
1: Well, you know, there have been controlled double-blind experiments with regard to people praying for people who are ill.
2: Exactly.
1: And they have worked out quite shockingly and surprisingly as well.
2: That's right. There are a couple of very interesting studies that involve cardiology patients, for example, one done here in San Francisco with patients coming in, and either they were randomized into either a prayed-for group or a non-prayed-for group.
1: That's right.
2: And what they found is that the outcome measures on a variety of different health variables was much better for the prayed-for group. We just participated in a study, this is through the Institute of Noetic Sciences, that we helped to conduct a study through Duke University, through their medical school, and another cardiologist, Mitch Krukoff, who did what he calls the mantra study. And this is what involves using, he calls them noetic interventions. These are therapeutic touch, guided imagery, and distant prayer. And all of the people would come into the hospital in a cardiac emergency, and they would agree to participate in the study. And what that meant is that they would be randomized into one of four arms. Either they would get standard cardiology, Western medicine alone, or they would get that plus one of these noetic interventions. And what he found is that in all cases, the noetic interventions were better than standard care alone, and the group that stood out were the prayed-for group, which suggests that there's something very powerful about holding a compassionate, positive image for another person.
1: Is there any way to compare those results with the ones you obtained with what was remote viewing or influencing?
2: That's a really good question. I think a couple things might be happening. One is that when we're talking about remote viewing, it tends to be more of a passive information coming in.
1: Gathering of information.
2: Mm-hmm. Whereas the other appears to be more causal in the sense of intention directed toward another.
1: Indeed, although in the area of remote healing, I think there could be a good, you know, comparison made.
2: I think that's true. I think it's probably a mixture of different things going on. But certainly if you as the receiver, and I would invite everybody listening that we know you're having back pains, that if they just intend and hold a positive thought for your back, we can just see if your back feels better by the end of the evening. But
1: I'll go for that.
2: But is that about people sending something to you, or is that about you being responsive in the same way you would if you were doing a remote viewing trial? Are you picking up on the information? Or is it both?
1: I don't know, but the studies would seem to suggest that that can be accomplished whether or not the intended recipient is aware.
2: The healing work, you mean?
1: Yes.
2: Mm-hmm.
1: Yes, so if that's...
2: It suggests it. Certainly our experiments, again, they involve informed consent. We always make sure people know they're participating in a study. They don't know which condition they're going to be in the study, but we always make sure that they are aware that they're participating.
1: Okay, well, I'm aware, so if people want to give it a shot, give
2: there
1: it a shot.
2: There you go.
1: Be
2: this
1: my guest.
2: Our online experiment.
1: Dr. Edgar Mitchell founded the Institute of Noetic Sciences, is that correct?
2: That's right. In 1973, you started the show talking about telescopes and the opportunity to explore outer space.
1: That's right.
2: And the Institute of Noetic Sciences was really born out of that vision of exploration. It came when Edgar was the pilot who was responsible for the little shuttle that went between the Apollo capsule and the moon.
1: Yes.
2: So his job was to take the crew over to the moon, walk around there, do the data collection they did, get back in, and on the way home, his job was done, so he got to have the window seat. And in this position, he was able to look out and to see Earth from the vantage point of deep space. And he had an overwhelming epiphany. You know, he saw awe and wonder, and suddenly all of his training as an MIT-trained engineer, mastering the physical world, seemed inadequate to understand the possibilities of life.
1: I've interviewed Dr. Mitchell extensively, and I must tell you, some of what he has said has just really shocked me. I don't know if you had an opportunity to hear any of those interviews.
2: I haven't. I'm sorry.
1: Okay. Well, did you talk to him about what he felt and the emotions he felt and so forth when he was actually on the moon?
2: Yeah, I've heard many stories from Edgar, and it's just remarkable. And all of the things that you asked me at the beginning how I got into all this. Well, the way I got into it was I was doing an internship with a psychophysiologist, and one day he handed me a book called Psychic Exploration by Edgar Mitchell, the astronaut.
1: Mm-hmm.
2: That was in 1977. And I now work at the Institute of Noetic Sciences that Edgar Mitchell founded, and I never applied for my job. It came to me. So it's kind of a wonderful, circuitous thing about Edgar's journey and my journey being intertwined in this magical way, and I think he's done remarkable things for helping us to see ourselves differently, and certainly to see the Earth differently.
1: Yeah, you're quite correct. I mean, something absolutely happened to Dr. Mitchell in that travel mm-hmm. to the moon. Something really,
2: and so a lot of the astronauts really
1: profound happened to him, and you're right about that also.
2: Mm-hmm.
1: In all cases, not positive things. A lot of the astronauts have had a lot of troubles.
2: That's right, reintegrating.
1: Reintegrating, yes, indeed.
2: And again, I think our culture doesn't provide a context for these kind of transformative experiences.
1: There's somebody I talked to recently who called it the overview effect. But being that far away from the Earth and looking at the Earth in that way, from that distance, appears to have an effect on people that is hard to quantify. It's hard to even, I guess, for us to understand.
2: Well, also, Edgar tells stories about landing on these aircraft carriers in the ocean.
1: Right.
2: And how stressful it is to land on one of those as compared to how stressful it was to land on the moon where you had a big target. And I thought, wow, this guy really has nerves of steel.
1: Uh-huh. Yes.
2: And then combine that very pragmatic, rational scientist who was able and confident enough in Western scientific technology to take him to the moon and to come back, and to realize that that's not the full story, and that really reality may be something much more complex than just the physical.
1: Well, here's one thing for us all to consider. The kind of man that Edgar Mitchell is now would not have been allowed on an Apollo mission. I mean, if he had expressed his views, as we've heard them in the years since, I doubt he would have gone on that mission in the first place.
2: Yeah, that's probably true.
1: Yeah.
2: Mm-hmm.
1: So, something very interesting happened to him, and I understand he also did some experiments.
2: That's right. He did an ESP experiment, actually, from the moon.
1: Do you know how that turned out?
2: It turned out with significant results. They talk about the two tails of the probability distribution in statistics, so you either get hitting or missing in these kind of experiments, and what he got was significant missing, actually. He got less hits than expected on the basis of chance, but he got statistically less hits, so he ended up with a statistical statistically significant experiment, which suggested that there was some maybe inhibitory effect of trying to send from a long distance like that.
3: Oh, now is that interesting?
2: Mm-hmm.
3: Because most people I've heard talk in this field have said that non-locality is completely independent, as far as they can see, of both time and space.
2: It appears that way, but we don't really have the data to say for sure, because Ed's experiment's the only one that's been done from outer space, as best I know. And even if we talk about the circumference of the Earth, there are only a couple of studies that attempted it, and none of them sort of with the current level of sophistication that we're capable of today. So I would really love to see somebody do a systematic study of distance as it relates to psi and the psi signal.
3: There does not, well, if for example, the problem was that the Earth, in effect, was in the way, in other words, the moon was not at the horizon, then one would have to imagine that an experiment from one side of the Earth to the other would have the same difficulty.
2: Yeah. I don't know. I mean, this would be something interesting to talk to Edgar about, just in terms of what, you know, what the astrophysics conditions were for the experiment.
3: Are you still recruiting people for experimentation?
2: Sure are. We have some really exciting experiments on the Institute of Noetic Sciences website, actually.
3: Well, you know what? Somebody just wrote to me. I've got a computer sitting next to me, and I get instant messages.
2: Uh-huh.
3: They call them a fast blast. And somebody from Chula Vista, California, George, writes, I just tried out your, webpage and found the tests very stimulating and fun. What are they?
2: Uh-huh. Great.
3: What are they?
2: Well, Dean Radin, who I think you've had on your show, Dean Radin is a scientist who has been working on parapsychology and developing very interesting games that are also experiments that we have on the website. So if people want to check it out, it's www.noetic.org.
3: Yeah, we've got a link up. You just go to tonight's guest and
2: okay.
3: The link will be
2: great.
3: Right there.
2: That's great.
3: But what's there? What are the tests?
2: So, well, there's a lot of stuff there. In terms of the Institute of Noetic Sciences, we are many things, and I'd love to fill you in on some of that. But the experiments in particular are opportunities for people to explore their own telepathic ability or their own precognitive ability. And you can actually get a score that shows how well you did compared
3: really?
2: To everybody else.
3: Really?
2: We've had millions of trials. By the end of this month, the experiment will be a year old. And we expect to have collected more than 4 million trials. And the results are showing some very interesting patterns about the role of belief, for example. People who believe more in psi or psychic abilities or telepathy or remote viewing do better in these kind of experiments than people who don't.
3: Uh-huh.
2: So, you know, that makes sense, but it's really nice to see it empirically established, not only in laboratory studies, but now these online experiments.
3: I have a program which I've had for some time called Shape Changer.
2: Uh-huh.
3: Are you aware of that?
2: Yeah, a little bit.
3: Have you ever put it on your computer and played a bit with it?
2: No, I haven't, but we were just talking about it yesterday. It's something that we're building a lab at the Institute of Noetic Sciences that we'll have done in about 3 months. And we also will be debuting a whole series of new experiments that will be online probably about September 1st. And these are, it's called the Field of Dreams, and it's a beautiful set of experiments that are fairly contemplative. It gives you an opportunity to relax and engage in some beautiful imagery and some beautiful sounds, and at the same time to see if you can use your consciousness to engage the physical world in ways that we can measure and we can actually helps us in collecting data.
3: Let's say one goes to your website and scores incredibly well on the tests. How should such a person proceed?
2: Well, if that happened, we would proceed with that person.
3: Oh, so in other words, you monitor the results.
2: Sure, sure. And we have a Hall of Fame where the people who do best in terms of the overall...
3: Database. Like a video game, you have a Hall of Fame.
2: Sort of, yeah.
3: I mean, it's
2: an attempt to really try and engage people in a way that's current and that's exciting and interesting and also that has the potential to learn. Because we're interested in the possibility of training these capacities.
3: So, in other words, it's a way of finding that diamond in the rough out there.
2: Yeah, exactly. You know, and we've found a number of people that stand out.
3: Mm-hmm.
2: And so now with our lab at the IONS campus, we have this beautiful 200-acre campus in Northern California that is also an educational retreat center. And so we're interested in really looking at what are those capacities in our culture that we think are important to develop, but which are not being developed by the educational system, for example. And how can we begin to cultivate them? So things like intuition, extended perception, these are very important things that may help us to, you know, expand who we are. And so we're interested not only in studying these, but learning from what we gain in our research in ways that we can develop some training for.
3: Doctor, would it be your view that with regard to human ability in this area, it is increasing presently, simply being more explored more presently, or perhaps even decreasing? In other words, is it a developing thing in human beings or a thing slowly being forgotten?
2: You know, we could argue it either way. I mean, the science fiction of for the last 20 years really has been about our evolving capacities towards something. As we rely more and more on technology, we have more opportunity for us to expand our psyche. I actually think we could make the opposite argument, that in the past we've had to rely on these abilities. Today we have mass communication.
3: Right.
2: We don't really need it. On the other hand, our consciousness is changing. Our brains are changing. And if we cultivate these abilities, just like if we would learn to cultivate love instead of hate and, you know, wisdom instead of simply just knowledge, you know, we might become better people. So,
3: well, then, if you feel that way, then you're going to hate my next question.
2: All right.
3: If I can be in a room opposite of yours and my heartbeat can be monitored,
2: yeah,
3: and you can change or speed up, let's say, my heartbeat, then who's to say that if you wanted to do it, and you were good enough at what you did, you couldn't increase my heartbeat to the point that it became dangerous and even eventually fatal for me?
2: Yeah, I think that's an important question. I think that anything that can be used for good can be used for evil.
3: Really?
2: Sure.
3: Now, you see, a lot of remote viewers that I talk to and people in this field say, no, you really can't use it in that way. I've maintained otherwise, and I think that they just have not tried. Many or most of them, I'm sure, are good people, but it does seem to me that whatever has a plus has a negative.
2: I think so.
3: And
2: well, we're in agreement on that, and our solution to that problem has been that we are looking at ways in which you can maybe begin to shield yourself from these kinds of influences.
3: Do you believe that to be possible?
2: Well, the data suggests that it is possible. More data need to be collected. It's an important question about blocking. Can you block these kind of effects? It's a very important question. You know, we are limited because we have a small field and limited resources dedicated to it. But the data that we've collected so far suggests that if people are able to imagine, for example, a protective shield around themselves, that in formal experiments, you instruct the subject to resist the influence, and then other people are instructed to be open to the influence. The open group do better than the blocking group.
3: Fascinating.
2: Yeah, so this suggests that we have some control over, it's not like we're just victims out there. But I think, again, if you look at the cross-cultural literature, I mean, we can't deny things like sorcery any more than, and oftentimes in these cultures, the sorcerer and the healer are the same people.
3: Doctor, if you were the target of a remote viewer, if you personally were the target of a remote viewer, and you had not been told of it, would you be aware of it?
2: Probably not.
3: Probably not.
2: Yeah.
3: If you were the target of a remote influencer,
2: probably
3: and you
2: not.
3: Suddenly felt a, you know, a flutter in your chest as your heartbeat speeded up, do you think you'd be aware that that was going on?
2: Our experiments suggest that conscious guessing doesn't work. In these experiments, for example, I did a couple of experiments when I was at Stanford, and also I was working at the Cognitive Sciences Laboratory at Science Applications International Corporation, which was the successor to the SRI program.
3: Doctor, hold that story till after the top of the hour break, so you can take a break right now.
2: All
3: right?
2: Righty, good.
3: Thank you. Great guest, great subject. We'll be right back.
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1: Good morning, everybody. Here's the deal now. A lot of people are wanting to do it, so you're certainly welcome. 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You will see there Dr. Marilyn Schlitz, and you'll see a link to her website. 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I mean, don't you really want to know how you test out? 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It'll be right there. Hop across, and let's see how you do. I'm Art Bell, and this, of course, is Coast to Coast AM, roaring through the nighttime. Once again, Dr. Marilyn Schlitz. Welcome back, Doctor. Where were we?
2: Well, one thing I did want to ask you about is your shapeshifter program.
1: Yes.
2: And to learn a little bit more about how that relates to all of this and
1: okay.
2: how we might use it to expand our
1: vision. All right. It's a very, very good test. It's a random number generator is what it is. And when you bring up the program, I've got it right here, so I'm bringing it up as we speak. When you bring up the program, it has several... 1, 2, 3, 4, 5, 6, 7, 8 pictures. And one is of the Earth, as taken probably from on the way back from the moon. Mm-hmm. One is of a nice lake, a serene lake, and on, just very picturesque type stuff. And one is random noise. And so, as an example, you can put the Earth in one square, and then you can choose the random noise for another square. And then you just hit run. And your job is to sit there, let me type in my name, is to sit there and make the random noise, your choice, either disappear or appear. In other words, it'll start going back and forth. The random noise will start covering up the Earth, then the Earth will appear. And your job is to either go to completely random noise, force it with your mind, or clear up the picture of the Earth. And it's all timed. You have so long to do it. Now, here's what I've done. I thought it was kind of scary. When I first got the program, both my wife and I extensively experimented with this over and over and over again. And here's what I did to test it. I would set up the program to run, and I would walk out of the room and just let it run to its conclusion. It would come back with a typically 17, 18, 20, 22, 26 at the most percentile, a very, very low percentile. Then the next time I would sit here and actively try and force the Earth to appear and the random noise to disappear. My scores were in the high 80s and high 90s every single time.
2: All right, we got our new subject for the next round of experiments. Okay, everybody has heard you commit now to your...
1: Well, they heard the results of my experiment. They didn't hear me commit to anything.
2: Well, it's just a natural progression. You now want to develop these capacities, right?
1: So get that program by all means and give it a try.
2: Yeah, somebody was just in my office yesterday telling me about it, and so it was interesting you brought it up again. It's relevant to what I was starting to tell you before about these experiments that we did with in the conscious and unconscious intention. Like, what is intention and how is intention directed? And what's the relationship between intention and surrender? I think those are the kind of questions that I'm interested in some experiments that we're doing. And
1: but this is remote influencing.
2: Yes.
1: That's what this is. I mean, there's no other way to put it. It's a random number generator cranking away inside that Pentium, right?
2: Yep.
1: So
2: exactly.
1: If you can influence that...
2: Yep, exactly. So what we're trying to do in these experiments is look at physiology as the random variable. Instead of a random generator operating in a machine, we've invited people to come into the laboratory and, electrodermal activity, the sweat in one's skin,
1: right.
2: for example, is an indicator of autonomic nervous system activity.
1: Sure. They use it in lie detectors,
2: exactly.
1: right?
2: Exactly. So it's the same thing for lie detector tests. It's a measure of autonomic activity. And so we set up these experiments to look at staring, the idea that, you know, people have this experience of driving in their car and they feel somebody might be looking at them.
3: Right.
2: And they look over and sure enough, the person's staring at them. So the question was, is that just due to heightened peripheral vision? You know, people are just seeing out of the corners of their eyes. Or is there some subtle exchange of information that goes on between two people that's non-sensory? So the only way to measure that was to take it into the lab. So we set up this experiment where, you know, you'd come in and we'd monitor your autonomic nervous system activity.
3: Mm-hmm.
2: And I would have a healer, say, in another room, staring at your image via closed-circuit television.
3: Mm-hmm.
2: Okay, and so when he's staring at you, the idea is to get your attention. And in the control conditions, the idea is to do nothing and for you to be at your normal physiological level. In order to make sure that we didn't have some kind of artifact, we made sure that we had equal numbers of staring, non-staring periods at the beginning of the experiment as at the end of the experiment. And we used a random schedule all the way through and took many precautions. And the end of the day, actually the end of many days, we found significant differences in the average amount of autonomic nervous system activity when the person is being stared at by a closed-circuit television as compared to the control conditions. Now, if you ask the person, this was my point, if you ask the person to guess when they're being stared at, they didn't do well. They weren't able to consciously discern when they were being stared at,
3: mm-hmm.
2: but their unconscious nervous system told them right away.
3: Hmm.
2: So it's interesting. And then there's just another follow-up to that set of experiments, and that is that I had a colleague who is a card-carrying member of the skeptical community, and he's also a professional magician as well as a PhD experimental psychologist. His name is Richard Wiseman, and he works in England. And he had done these same experiments, a little different, but basically the same, and he found no significant differences. In other words, he was finding that there was no evidence for some kind of psi effect. So he and I decided to do an experiment together. And first we did a little pilot thing, and we found wildly different results in my experiments compared to his. Then we did a formal experiment. We set it up in his laboratory under his protocol, with his subject population. Everything was identical, the same randomization. Everything was identical except for I worked with half the people and he worked with half the people.
3: Mm-hmm.
2: And in the experiment, what we both ended up finding is that we had replicated our original results. So if there was some systematic error...
3: You both replicated the original?
2: In other words, I got a significant effect and he didn't.
3: Then it was you.
2: Well, or it's something else.
3: How about... it being you.
2: Well, it could have something to do with me. But my guess is that it's not just about me, or else, you know, a lot of the other people you've been talking to over the years wouldn't also have the same story to tell, you know what I mean?
3: But you have to be at least one possibility.
2: I think that there are several things. But well, let me just finish my story, which
3: sure.
2: is to say that we then took that same experiment, and we thought, well, this is fairly provocative because it says something about objectivity. You know, you assume an experimenter is somehow separate from their study.
3: Yes.
2: But if the experimenter's intention shapes the result,
3: yes.
2: then that is a fundamental assumption of science, you know, and of our whole way of viewing reality, because we assume there is a world out there separate from ourselves. So anyway, it's a pretty important observation, and so we thought we better try to replicate this.
3: Sure.
2: So this time he came to my lab at the Institute of Noetic Sciences, and we did the same experiment, same everything was identical again. And once again, we both replicated our original finding, which is now then four experiments I've done, all of which found significant differences in the two conditions, showing an increase in autonomic nervous system activity when a person is being stared at
3: mm-hmm.
2: by a closed-circuit television as compared to control conditions, and him not getting any results. Actually, if you summarize all the data... his data are starting to look significant, and he's actually coming to visit me.
3: And your data is significant.
2: My data is very significant.
3: And so then what are the possibilities?
2: Well, the possibilities have something to do. My favorite hypothesis has to do with sociability. It has to do with the fact that in my experiments, I was able to communicate to the subjects that it would be okay to be open enough to have this kind of thing happen.
3: Yes.
2: Whereas in his case, because his belief system doesn't allow him the intention, he therefore can't communicate to people that this would be an okay thing to have happen. So I think that an experiment to do next would really be to look at whether it is him or me, or is it the kind of orientation we give to our subjects.
3: So there was a large difference in the way you oriented your test subjects.
2: There were. Mm-hmm. That was the only thing we changed that was different. And I was able to just be extremely personable. And Richard's actually personable.
3: So then we may be just talking about subconscious suggestion.
2: No. That can't explain it. Because remember I said that the experiment is designed to be randomized and double-blind and...
3: Oh, yes.
2: So...
3: Yes, I know. But in the way you instruct your... subjects versus the way he does could have something to do with a subconscious suggestion, couldn't it?
2: Definitely that part, but it doesn't explain the psi results, because the psi results, under the null hypothesis, it shouldn't happen at all. There should be an equal amount of physiological activity in the steering periods as in the control periods, right?
3: Mm-hmm.
2: You would expect that on the basis. If there's no psi at all, it all should be about even. But what we're consistently getting is a difference. And that shouldn't happen. So now we have to figure out what are the predisposing factors that could lead people to be more sensitive. You know what I mean?
3: Yes, and I can only imagine that it's one of two things. Either it's you, as part of the experiment. You were an active part, as was he, right?
2: Yes, definitely.
3: Or a sort of subconscious suggestion to the person that it would be okay to have this experience.
2: Yes, or both.
3: I wonder if, of course, there could be no studies, but if people who are under surveillance, for example, and have hidden microphones or cameras around them, are almost in a constant state of heightened concern, sweating a lot, feelings of paranoia of, you know, someone's watching.
2: Elmar Gruber, an Austrian parapsychologist, did this fun experiment where he actually videotaped people on a street corner and found that there was more activity when they were being stared at as compared to when they weren't. So that supports what you just say.
3: Well, you know, these experiments have come so far, with some of them being so conclusive, that I sort of wonder why CBS News, NBC News, you know, the big major news outlets, haven't come in, because it would be such a good story to begin to tell the world that there's more to our mind than meets the eye.
2: Well, on August 10th, I'm going to be on Good Morning America and on 2020.
3: Really?
2: In the same day, and it's a little experiment we did with Deepak Chopra, and it was a remote staring experiment, the kind I just described to you.
3: Yes.
2: And it'll show footage of a one trial experiment we did between Deepak as the sender and Michael Gillian, the science editor for ABC, as the receiver.
3: Oh, really?
2: And we got significant results. We got an independently significant trial, which is unusual. So it was fun. So stay tuned. ABC is interested.
3: Okay. Well, that's great. Ask and you shall receive, I guess. How do you think it will affect the psyche of the average American if they really begin to understand that there really is something to all of this? I mean, it would have an effect, social effect, wouldn't it?
2: Yeah, that's a really good question. I'm sure you have thoughts about that, too. I think that it has both good and bad potentials. But if I think about what the implications of it are, this issue of objectivity, I think, is central. We assume separation. We assume that we are somehow not part of. But if our consciousness is really part of the physical world, then this suggests that we aren't isolated beings, but that we're all part of a big web of life. And to participate in that more consciously seems to me to be a way in which to get around a lot of the environmental problems. And I would say every social problem that we have is due to the fact that we are disconnected.
3: All right, try this one out. This is pretty deep waters for you. Is there any indication that we're all part of a great web of life and more? In other words, that there are many, as you well know, who believe that our consciousness does not cease on physical death. Is there any indication that
1: there's more information available than simply from the living?
2: Well, I think that there are some really interesting studies that have been done. Again, you know, I'll speak as a scientist and not as a person. I also have my own belief system that guides me, but I would say just looking at the data and people's attempts to look at that question, cross-culturally, every culture believes in some vision of the afterlife. Every culture has it.
1: Yes.
2: And if you look at studies like those of Dr. Ian Stevenson at the University of Virginia doing work on reincarnation, he is documenting things like biological markers of reincarnation, the notion that if a person was killed in a life through some kind of physical trauma, like they had a gunshot,
1: mm-hmm.
2: that if you then look at the child, you find cases where the memory and the personality associated with the previous life are also correlated with a birthmark on the child in the same location as the trauma. And I mean, there's some amazing stories.
1: Really?
2: Yeah. Amazing stories. Stevenson's work is really very, very important, I think, in terms of being systematic and being thorough. And
1: do you think you're able to separate your own personal belief system, we haven't discussed that yet, whatever it is, from the work you're doing?
2: Well, no, I think it's all engaged. I mean, obviously, you know, if I was a different person, I'd be asking a different set of questions about life. And I happen to be particularly open to these questions because I think that they're really important. They're important because they say something about what is our potential.
1: Yes, but if you begin to discover evidence that would appear to be contrary to whatever your belief system is, I'm intentionally not asking about that right now, could you objectively assimilate and correlate that information and deal with it objectively?
2: Well, one would hope so. I mean, one tries always to be... it is not my experience, however, in terms of my scientific career, that these things... My experience is that these things are real, that there's something going on. Not everything is real, and not always is it real when people report these experiences. But I think there are very compelling bodies of data in the parapsychology literature to say that we have capacities that don't fit within the dominant view of what's possible,
1: mm-hmm.
2: and that these capacities reveal something really interesting, not only about ourselves, but our relationship to each other and to the environment. And then that sense of transcendent that you alluded to before. I mean, it is about that oneness, that web of life, that spiritual core, maybe.
1: Have you encountered ever in your all your experimentation, remote viewing and otherwise, have you ever encountered what you consider to be a non-human entity?
2: No, not in any formal experiments.
1: Not in any formal experiments.
2: No. Mm-mm.
1: Yeah, but that leaves a bit of a door open. Informally?
2: One time I was walking through a cemetery. So since it's late at night and we're in the middle of the night, we can tell ghost stories.
1: Right? Oh, this is a very... Yeah, oh, yes, we can tell ghost stories. We do that all the time here. So hold that story. That's a great hook, walking through a cemetery. We'll be right back.
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1: Good morning, everybody, from the high desert. Dr. Marilyn Schlitz is my guest. She heads the Institute of Noetic Sciences, talking about things that you probably didn't know could be done, but are being done now every day. And it sounds like pretty soon the rest of America is going to find out all about it. I'm Art Bell, and this is Coast to Coast AM. Way. Speaking of graveyards, Monday, Brendan Cook and company are going to be here, and they take tape recorders into graveyards, tape recorders with brand new tapes that have never been recorded on before, and most times they come out with something on the tape, something on the blank tape, a voice not theirs, and perhaps, back to Dr. Marilyn Schlitz, and that'll be Monday, Doctor. They do amazing, amazing work. You were once walking through a graveyard yourself, you said.
2: I was hoping we forgot that story.
1: No.
2: Yeah, well, we did. One night I was with a couple friends, and we were at a conference that was located at a university that was right on a cemetery grounds. We went walking through the cemetery just because it's the place that one walked, and under the full moon, we decided to pay homage to Diana, the goddess of the moon, every time we came to a crosswalk, you know.
1: Oh, yes.
2: So we were just goofing, you know.
1: Sure.
2: And suddenly one of the members of our party said, "Wow, look," and it was this bright light, and he went chasing after it, and he called us over, and he'd seen this light, and we saw the light, too. We saw a bright light. Led him to the statue that was right in an open crosswalk under the full moon of Diana in the cemetery. It was like this really remarkable little...
1: Oh, my, my.
2: But who knows what that is, you know? I have no idea what that is. And that's not... I think that those are amazing stories, and what I think the challenge is to figure out how one really can begin to explore those kind of anomalies in a way that...
1: Would it be your view that consciousness survives physical death?
2: I think there are some really interesting data to support that idea. Like I said, Ian Stevenson's work, Dr. Gary Schwartz at the University of Arizona is doing some very intriguing work on mediumship. I certainly don't discard it. I think it's a hard area to do research on, and so it requires a lot of creativity and a lot of patience.
1: Then if we assume for a second, for the sake of the conversation, that might be true, then why... Would that not necessarily be part of this non-local consciousness pool?
2: It would be. It definitely would be. And it's all part of the notion that perhaps consciousness is not just in the brain, but is something that has transcendent qualities, transpersonal qualities. It suggests all of those things. If you can use your mind to somehow go to a geographical location 1,000 miles away
1: right.
2: and accurately describe its characteristics, that's pretty interesting.
1: What do you think is the best current definition or the one you would offer up for consciousness itself? I mean, what is consciousness, really?
2: Well, consciousness is a pretty a Rorschach-y kind of term. I mean, it means a lot of different things, and I think it's getting used in many different ways. Certainly, I'm part of this consciousness program at the University of Arizona at Tucson, and we use it in a number of ways. Everything from consciousness is the brain. So the neurosciences and, you know, the whole notion that we can program consciousness, artificial intelligence.
1: Mm-hmm.
2: I think that consciousness can, in my definition, be seen as a process. It's a process of awareness. It's about our interiority, about that sense of who we are, our sense of identity. That's what I think of when I think of consciousness.
1: Do you think consciousness, as we understand it, may be achieved in a machine eventually?
2: Not exactly, no. Mm-mm. Although I just saw this movie, AI. And
1: was it good? I haven't seen it yet.
2: Not particularly.
1: No, not particularly.
2: Sorry. Sorry to whoever made that movie. I forget the power of radio.
1: Well, isn't consciousness to some degree a matter of speed of processing and the amount of storage? And
2: it's very clear that our awareness is tied in with our brain. And if you took a sledgehammer and put it over somebody's head, it would be very clear. That's very clear.
1: Mm.
2: But the question is that all? Or are there capacities of consciousness that transcend the brain? Is the brain like your radio and consciousness is more like the waves?
1: Mm-hmm.
2: And so, therefore, we have a brain that's tuned to perceive certain frequencies, but those frequencies would exist whether we had the radio on or not, right?
1: That's true. Yes, of course.
2: So that's kind of my vision of it. Is that
1: they're all around us all the time.
2: Mm-hmm.
1: Sure.
2: And I actually love the concept of consciousness as nature, consciousness as the whole. It's that great organizing intelligence that we're all part of. And so when we are able to do these kinds of things like remote viewing, somehow we're able to tap into an interconnectedness that we don't see ordinarily. You know what I mean?
1: Yes. I'm relatively sure that the capabilities that we're talking about tonight of the mind, or even of mass minds, are absolutely real. I've conducted some pretty significant experiments of my

0: hurricane. And I thought, you know, I really don't know what the hell I'm doing. And it may just be that I would turn a hurricane or slow a hurricane and that it would build to catastrophic proportions and then come ashore. And I don't know what I'm doing, so I'm going to stop.
1: Mm-hmm.
0: And I've stopped.
1: Mm-hmm. That sounds like right action.
0: Yeah, I'm kind of afraid to proceed until I know what I'm doing.
1: Mm-hmm.
0: But I saw it work, Marilyn. I saw it work to the point that it really began to send chills down my spine. Would it be your view also that many minds concentrating on one thing, we talked about healing earlier, but affecting the weather or anything else of that sort, would be a more powerful force than one mind trying the same thing?
1: Again, I'll put my science hat on and say that it's an empirical question. We have a study that we're hoping to do that involves wound healing. And the question is there a dose response associated with distant healing? So in other words, if you have one healing intervention,
0: yes,
1: as compared to 14, will there be a difference in the outcome? And that's actually a question we're hoping to address as soon as the funding comes in.
0: So. I guess you all depend on that funding, don't you?
1: Funding is important, and this is the kind of area that doesn't easily get government money. You know, it's the kind of area that sort of bold individuals with a willingness to risk are the ones who have really fueled the field. And that's true for probably 130 years.
0: And there's probably not enough of those out there, are there?
1: Well, my guess is there's a lot of them out there if they just were interested and were willing to take on the role of a conduit for resources. I mean, money is this flowing currency, and I think that it's something that a lot of people now are recognizing that philanthropy is an important way of giving back to the community.
0: Mm-hmm.
1: I think that that's all part of it. Again, it's the connectedness piece and seeing ourselves as part of and money as part of. All these things are important. We're right now hoping to get a grant through the National Institutes of Health. This is we have been completely reliant on philanthropic support and some foundation money. But right now we're trying to crack into the National Institutes of Health to see if we can't get one of their Frontier Medicine Awards. And we're very close, so keep your fingers crossed. And if all of those millions of people out there would hold a positive intention and write to their senators if we don't get it. You know?
0: Now, let me ask you this. If you had all the money you needed, an endless supply of money to conduct any experiment, any mass experiment you wanted, what would you do?
1: I would do a number of experiments. I wouldn't just do one thing. I'm interested myself and the program. We have a lab for consciousness research,
0: mm-hmm,
1: at the Institute of Noetic Sciences. And we are really interested in looking at basic questions about causality. What is the nature of reality? How are space and time really constructed? So if you can do PK on your shapeshifter program,
0: mm-hmm,
1: what does that say about, again, this relationship of consciousness to the physical world? I would be really interested in looking at questions related to subtle energies. You know, people who practice things like Reiki healing or Qigong or Tai Chi or there's a whole therapeutic touch. There's a whole variety of modalities that embrace some concept of subtle energies or subtle fields. And I think that's a very rich area for future exploration.
0: If millions of people were to begin concentrating on closing the ozone hole,
1: mm-hmm,
0: on doing something positive for the environment, that's just one thing I happen to think of right now,
1: mm-hmm,
0: would you think there would be a possibility they could actually have success?
1: I would think there's a possibility, and I think that if we can begin to think collectively about creative, positive solutions to some of our problems, that can't hurt. At the very least, that can't hurt.
0: Well, certainly it can't hurt, but the big question is,
1: can it help? Well, it's a test. Let's try it. Let's all try it. That would be a great one to aim for.
0: What I always worry about is, oh, my God, the ozone hole has closed,
1: mm-hmm,
0: and now there's environmental problems because we were supposed, mm-hmm, to have a hole. Mm-hmm. You know, I just worry about it.
1: I think it's thy will be done, you know.
0: Yes.
1: You have to really visualize for the best outcome, I think, is really a big part of it. But I wonder

0: tell you, we were talking about who are people that are most responsive to these kind of effects and so on. And I did a project at the Juilliard School in New York with the students there. And they are people who are trained in music, dance, and drama.
1: Right.
0: And we did a Gonsfeld study where we were looking at whether people could go into an altered state. It was a sensory deprivation procedure.
1: Oh.
0: And basically it's like a dream state induction procedure. So in other words, you put somebody in a room and you put these kind of halved ping pong balls over their eyes and you shine red light over them and you play white noise in their ears. And what you've done is you've reduced their normal sensory input.
1: Drastically.
0: So that they're still awake, and their mind says they should be seeing things, but they're not. So they begin to get imagery.
1: Mm-hmm.
0: So it's an imagery induction and sensory deprivation procedure. And it seems to be very conducive to having ESP-type experiences, because it allows people to look internal. In an internal way.
1: It probably forces them to.
0: Exactly. And if they stay open, and there's just a gentle wish rather than a forced intention, that what's happening in these experiments, in the Juilliard study, for example, we had a person in another room who was watching a video clip. And so, for example, one day I was the sender, and I was watching a video clip from the movie Altered States. And it was just a clip in, it was the descent scene into hell.
1: Oh, yes.
0: And the whole scene is red, and there's this corona sun, and there's this huge lizard that opens and closes its mouth.
1: That's right.
0: And I'm listening through headphones to a person in another room who's describing the imagery going through their head.
1: And
0: it happened to be one of the drama students. And he said, red, red, red, I see red. And then he said he saw a sun. And he saw smoke. And then just at the moment when I was watching the video clip of the lizard,
1: uh-huh.
0: This guy said, I see a lizard opening and closing its mouth.
1: Oh,
0: talk
1: brother.
0: About goosebumps
1: oh,
0: up the
1: brother.
0: Back of the neck. And we saw that happen to a statistically significant extent. You would expect a quarter of the time things to be right. 50% of the time we got direct hits in that experiment.
1: I would not expect a quarter of the time for someone to hit that on the nail.
0: No, not that well. That was pretty, qualitatively that was really exciting.
1: Oh, yes.
0: We had another one in that experiment where the film clip was from The Wiz. You know, the parody of The Wizard of Oz.
1: Yes.
0: It has Diana Ross as Dorothy, and they're coming across the bridge, and the whole scene, again, it's tinted yellow this time. And there's a hot air balloon panning across, and you see the wizard. Well, you've got the wizard in the background, because that's Oz. And you've got the lion, the scarecrow, the tin man, and the dog with Dorothy. And this girl, she was also a drama student. She said she saw a hot air balloon right at the time when the hot air balloon was being watched from the other room. And she saw a black female nightclub performer, a dog, a lion, a wizard, and yellow. And then she saw, it looked like a cityscape of New York. It was just phenomenal. And so when you're able to get that kind of, what I enjoy really is trying to capture these things in a laboratory setting where we can really say with certainty that we had some genuine anomaly happen. And then what are the conditions that can facilitate these kinds of abilities in, you know, for happening? So is there something about the creative mind or the dramatic mind?
1: All right, well, how about this one? If you can do that with a single individual, in essence, transmit to them an image, then what about the concept of introducing an idea or a concept into the collective consciousness?
0: Yeah.
1: Uh-huh. In other words, actually sort of putting it into the great collection of ideas that will occur not to just one person but to many or millions of people.
0: What
1: about that idea?
0: I think that I do some research down in the Amazon with a group of the Achuar Indians. And they believe that people dream for the collective. They don't dream for the individual.
1: Mm-hmm.
0: And that it is through the sharing of the dreams every morning that different elements are brought together in order to create a whole vision of what's possible. And I think if we as a culture could begin to dream collectively and to really begin to create thought forms, I mean, I don't mean to sound New Agey because I am not a New Agey person. I do believe, however, that there is something, even just at the cultural, sociological level, of memes or ideas
1: yes.
0: that are powerful in society.
1: Yes.
0: If we could begin to create more positive memes, I think that could really help to shift worldview. And then if you add on to that the possibility that a collective consciousness may actually be causal in ways that you mentioned about, you know, the weather or about the ozone layer or anything else, you know, I don't know the answer whether we can actually do those big macro-level things, but I am absolutely sure that we can do more by taking that kind of position of positive imaging for the future than we can if we don't.
1: Maybe we can do it. We just haven't tried yet.
0: Exactly. Yeah, who's to say we can't, right?
1: Nobody at all. I'm leaning toward probably we can. I just don't know about the advisability of it. We need more people like you doing, experiments at the micro level before we begin enlisting millions of people to try and do something that we don't know much about.
0: I think that's true. I think it's still at the stage of really trying to understand what's happening. And also, you know, maybe now to begin to translate some of this into some training kind of ideas that, again, can be tested empirically so that we're not just going off on assumptions, but we're really trying to ground what we're doing in a way that, you know, allows us to proceed with caution but openness.
1: All right. I always ask my guests at this particular juncture if they'd be willing to stick around and perhaps take some calls from the audience.
0: Sure, I'd love to.
1: You would?
0: Yeah.
1: Okay, then consider that done. Stay right there, Doctor. Another break coming up. We will do exactly that when we come back. We'll open the lines and let you ask Dr. Schlitz anything you would like. I'm Art Bell, and from the high desert, this is Coast to Coast AM, roaring through the night like a freight train.
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1: Just about to open the phone lines for Dr. Marilyn Schlitz. Anything you want to ask her that seems relevant is absolutely okay. So phone lines are now officially open. Just a moment. We'll rock. Stay right where you are. Once again, Dr. Marilyn Schlitz, who is Director of Research at the Institute of Noetic Sciences. Doctor, welcome back.
2: Thank you.
1: And let's delve into the phone lines and see, after hearing all of this, what people have to ask you. All right. First time caller line, you're on the air with Dr. Schlitz. Hello.
3: Yes, hi.
1: Hi. Where are you, sir?
3: I'm just outside Palm Springs, California.
1: Okay, close by. Go ahead.
3: Yeah, just listening to your conversations and such, and it's very enlightening. Obviously, you're intelligent and someone that's delved into this. As Art was saying, definitely remote viewing surprised me a lot as well when I looked into it, if you will. But my question basically is, what are your thoughts on alien abductions? I know myself, I'm 37 years old, growing up, of course, the first case, the Barney and Betty Hill event back in the 60s. At the time, I actually thought that that had some substance to it. I laugh at that now, but...
1: Boy, that's fairly far afield from her her field.
3: Well, certainly, although it delves into areas that are certainly not generally accepted as...
1: Well, I'll tell you what. Let's approach it from this angle. Let's go ahead and ask that question. Doctor, alien abductions, it might not seem as though it's your field, but on the other hand, if a lot of this is occurring within the mind of the abductee, I suppose it might get close to your field in a way.
2: I think there are some amazing things that can happen in consciousness.
1: You're going to have to get getting close to the phone.
2: I think that it's true that there are some amazing things that happen in consciousness. And one area that the Institute of Noetic Sciences has been interested in is in the this is an indirect answer to that question.
1: Mm-hmm.
2: And that is that there is this healing response that the body is capable of. And in order to prove that, they looked at different indicators. So you can take something like multiple personality, for example,
1: mm-hmm.
2: and you can see that people in different personality states can actually have different physical symptoms, like an allergic reaction in one personality, but not in the other personality, even when it's the same body.
1: What about marks? What about the famous scoop mark that some abductees have reported, or bruises or anything else?
2: Yeah, you know, you were right, though. It's really not my field. I don't know enough. Really.
1: I know that, but is the body capable?
2: Yes, I think that there are examples in terms of things like stigmata. There's
1: yes.
2: a lot of indication that stigmata is a real phenomenon, and that would indicate, again, this way in which the mind-body-emotion matrix is very powerful.
1: So that if the mind, whether or not it really physically occurred, thought it had been abducted, and there had been a bruise on the leg or something, it's entirely possible the person could wake up with a bruise on their leg.
2: I would not dismiss that as a possibility.
1: Mm-hmm.
2: I see things, for example, if you look at the hypnosis literature, it is really remarkable what the mind is capable of, the mm-hmm. levels to which it can compartmentalize, in which there is this plasticity,
1: mm-hmm.
2: you know, the ability to use emotion or image in a way that can really begin to shape-shift the body.
1: Shape-shift.
2: Yeah.
1: All right. Wildcard line, you're on the air with Dr. Schlitz. Good morning.
4: Good morning.
1: Yes, sir.
4: I'm from KSFO country.
1: San Francisco.
4: Near San Francisco.
1: Yes. Name
4: is Kat.
1: Yes.
4: Question and... After that, a comment that the doctor might find fascinating to look at. Question is, since animals seem to be able to operate on ESP levels, what, pray tell, is the limbic or lower brain?
2: What is it?
4: Yes.
2: Or how does that relate to thought?
4: What is it? And, oh, yeah, and... Is there any particular frequency responses within it that might be noticeable during these periods of time?
2: Mm-hmm. You know, there are no data yet to answer your question.
4: Rats.
2: Yeah, rats. That would be the place to start, probably, is looking at rats. But
4: okay.
2: But I think that, you know, when you mention animals, I think about Rupert Sheldrake's work looking at whether pets can detect when their parents are coming or their owners are coming home. Rupert has this fascinating new project that, again, it's pretty anecdotal at this stage, but of a psychic parrot. It's a pretty amazing thing. But I understand what you're saying. We're talking about the old part of the brain. There are some experiments now underway in this area of consciousness studies and sort of the frontiers of consciousness that are looking at brain physiology and how it correlates with psi experiences. Before, we were talking about the metaphor of the brain is kind of the radio, and then this kind of information transfer happens like the radio waves, if it's like that. It's probably not quite like that. That metaphor is faulty. But if it is like that, then we have the capacity to really do remarkable things.
4: Okay, now the consideration. Have you ever considered the fact that when people communicate and their minds are wandering off in other directions, communication is highly imperfect. However, when they are thinking about what they are saying, communication becomes very clear.
1: You mean sometimes like when your wife is talking to you and you're reading something and you're sort of going,
4: That's relatively close. Or you can intentionally do it by speaking to somebody and letting your mind drift off in another direction and proceeding to think about something totally different.
1: Absolutely correct.
4: There is no communication.
1: Yeah, absolutely correct, Doctor.
2: And so what's the point of that, then?
4: It's perhaps possible that along the psi factor, the thinking about what you are saying is necessary for communication within our species.
1: Yeah, I don't think that has anything to do with psi ability, though. That just has to do with your attention.
2: But attention and intention are really important. I agree with that.
4: Something to do with it. That it may be something that we all do unconsciously, which relates to psi, but which we overlook because it's so common.
2: Yeah, and I think that that whole notion of sort of the daydreamy state, too, what is that? And reverie and creativity, is there psi inherent in those kind of processes that we don't pay attention to?
1: Well, we know that when the body sleeps, it heals itself. I wonder if there is some similar effect when you are, in effect, daydreaming.
2: Mm-hmm.
1: Is that possible?
2: Well, I think there are a lot of data. Again, if you just look at what the brain-body connection is. Things like imagery, where people seem to be able to use imagery in ways that, you know, really change the immune system, change the endocrine system. And so that really shows that our beliefs are powerful. And so it suggests that, you know, and then the data that we talk about from parapsychology suggests that beliefs are powerful
1: Touching on a lot of what we touched on last night, interestingly, is it not true that if a person can either be healed or heal themselves with the power of their mind, that they can also just as easily make themselves sick?
2: Right.
1: Yes?
2: Well, it's, again, you know, anything that can be used for good can be used for not. I'm sure that certainly we can stress ourselves out. And it isn't about the stress, it's about our response to the stress.
1: Precisely, yes.
2: You know, so there are ways in which we can choose how we're going to react to things. And it's not always so simple as that.
1: No, really. But are there not people who virtually choose to die? Mm-hmm. They in effect, give up, or their mate has left them, or left the world, and they simply choose to follow, and inevitably and statistically, provably, they do.
2: That's true. And there's this Black Monday phenomenon in heart disease. More heart attacks occur early morning Monday.
1: You know, I've thought a lot about that.
2: Mm-hmm.
1: And I thought, if I'm going to have the big one, let it come on a Monday. I mean, who wants to have a heart attack on Friday night, right?
2: Right.
1: So,
2: also getting, you know, geared up for stuff. That, you know, when you hear about these stories, again, this reveals the power of the mind, you know, that people who have a deadline to turn in a manuscript.
1: Yes.
2: you know, they die the day they turn in the manuscript, you know, or the correlation of death and fulfillment of a birthday, or how it is after those events. So there's really some amazing ways in which we, you know, really can cultivate our intention and attention.
1: And these statistics, which are fascinating, would really correlate quite directly with your work, wouldn't they?
2: Yeah, it's all very interesting. It just shows the link.
1: Sure. Okay, east of the Rockies, you're on the air with Dr. Schlitz and Art Bell. Top of the morning to you. Where are you?
5: I'm in Cedar Rapids, Iowa. How you doing, Art? How you doing, Doctor?
2: Good, thank you.
5: Good. I've got two questions, actually. One... is there a difference between psychic ability and remote viewing?
1: Yes, good question.
5: And the second one, and then I'll get off the phone and let you all discuss amongst yourselves, is have you done any experiments with people who are paralyzed? For like when you have somebody who's blind, their other senses like hearing and smell accelerate. And if somebody who's paralyzed from the neck down... maybe you're a little bit more in tune to, I guess, the psi factor, or however you want to call it.
1: Yes, both very good questions. Let's take them one at a time. Psi ability and remote viewing, the same, not the same?
2: What I would say about that is that remote viewing is a methodology. You have a domain of experience, which we would call psi phenomena. And psi phenomena include... telepathy, which is mind-to-mind communication, clairvoyance, which is mind-to-object, like a geographical location, precognition, which is knowledge of the future.
1: Mm-hmm.
2: Those three, telepathy, clairvoyance, and precognition, we call extrasensory perception. And then psychokinesis is the fourth category.
1: Have you actually ever observed it? Psychokinesis, that is.
2: Well, you know, in these experiments, we're seeing indirect indications of it, where it looks as though the intention of a healer can influence the health outcomes of a patient.
1: Right. That's more, I would almost put that more in a remote influencing. There may not be a great deal of difference.
2: What's the difference? You know?
1: I'm not sure. Maybe the magnitude of the ability, perhaps. But I heard the Russians have done some pretty wild experiments with psychokinesis.
2: Uh-huh.
1: Is there validity to that, or are those like internet rumors or something?
2: Oh, well, there was a wonderful book that was called Psychic Discoveries Behind the Iron Curtain that talked about a whole lot of the stuff that was going on there. And no, there was definitely a lot of interesting work, and I think there still is some interesting work going on.
1: I believe there's video of people in Russia bending...
2: Nina Kalaganan. Yeah, I don't really trust a lot of that, actually, I have to say. That's where my skeptic side comes
1: in. Yeah, I know the Russians are very enamored of this sort of thing.
2: Mm-hmm.
1: And so there could be some
2: But the man's question was about, you know, psychic ability and remote viewing. And what I would say is that when we want to study something like extrasensory perception, so telepathy, clairvoyance, or precognition, we tend to use different methods to do it. One method is remote viewing, where we use geographical locations. Another method is Ganzfeld, where we put somebody in this sensory deprivation kind of procedure. So those are two methodologies, and those are methodologies to study psychic abilities.
1: Well, remote viewers would generally object here, and they would say, no, wait a minute.
2: Yeah.
1: Remote viewing may have a relationship to psi ability, but it's really a specific... discipline that goes far beyond and eliminates the ego of the participant and so forth and so on. You know, very carefully developed protocols.
2: Mm-hmm. Mm-hmm. I've lost track of some of the remote viewing work, I have to say. I did my work, a series of experiments in the early 80s, and then moved into doing Ganzfeld research.
1: All right. Well, actually, the last question he asked was about somebody who would be paralyzed,
2: right.
1: Somebody from the neck down, say, who would have to be almost entirely mental, in a way, sensory deprivation.
2: Yep. Motor deprivation. It's an excellent question, and I don't think it's been answered. I don't think it's been asked, really, in a formal experiment. And I would suggest that that the caller and anybody else out there who's interested... do some research on these things. We need people. We need good, capable, smart people who can do good research in any population. But I think that question in particular is a good one because it suggests that there would be because of the deficiency, there could be a compensation using the psychic ability. And I think that's a very good hypothesis and definitely worth testing.
1: If there was a person out there, or if there are persons out there who are capable of real telekinesis, and I don't mean just remote influencing now of another individual. I'm talking about somebody who could take a lighter, put it on the table, concentrate on that lighter until it went right across the table because of the power of their mind.
2: Mm-hmm.
1: Would that person be well advised to submit themselves to scientific testing? Or do you think that a person like that going public would be subject to some pretty cruel treatment from their fellow human beings?
2: I don't know. You can look at movies. Look how movies depict people with these kinds of abilities.
1: Usually they're the modern version of burned at the stake.
2: Yeah.
1: That's why I asked the question.
2: Uh-huh. Yeah, no, I think that's true. But I don't think participating in research needs to divulge somebody's identity or turn them into a pop star. I think that you can do research under, great levels of confidentiality. So, and if people had those kind of abilities, we would really be interested. You know, that's the kind of thing that we are looking for people with.
1: I'm sure you are.
2: And would love to have them contact us.
1: All right. West of the Rockies, you're on the air with Dr. Schlitz. Good morning. Hello there. Oh, wait a minute. We didn't get it pushed. West of the Rockies, now you're on the air. Hi.
6: Good morning, Art. Good morning, Dr. Schlitz.
2: Good morning.
6: My name is Steve. I'm calling from Northern California. I've tried psychokinesis myself, several hours of it, in fact,
1: and
6: my results have been bonk.
1: Same here, sir.
6: Right. Now, as far as psi things, they must be very subtle. As an example, if some moron were to take a chainsaw and cut down a tree, you could bring every holy man, every psychic, every medium in the world, and they could all sit around it and chant and pray and envision it in white light. And whatever they did, that tree would not stand back up and come back to life.
1: That's right.
6: So, the gross physical things are sometimes just beyond the power of our will or our mind to do anything about.
2: Yeah, I agree with that.
6: And, Doctor, I find you most enjoyable, incidentally. Now, Art, I know that you don't want to talk about this, but please just listen for a moment. Your back is dislocated.
1: I'm sure it is. It's
6: one
1: in Cincinnati somewhere.
6: One of your vertebrae has slipped in some direction, and it is pressing upon the nerves in your back.
1: Uh-huh, yes.
6: You need to get it pushed back so that it is no longer dislocated. It's just like a dislocated finger or a shoulder.
1: Well, use your mind for me and push.
6: Well, you have to find yourself a good chiropractor. Show him the MRIs, show him the x-rays, and that's what you must do, because if you don't do it, it's just like having a dislocated finger that you don't pop back into place. It's
1: right.
6: Just going to stay that way.
1: Okay, sir, I appreciate it. Thank you. But I am actively discouraging people from commenting on my back, if you would please. Thank you. But he's right. I mean, it may be that remote healing of this sort of thing is possible. I don't know. Maybe some people out there would like to take your advice and give it a shot. I'm a willing subject if people want to try that, but I don't want to talk about it on the air. Doctor, hold on. We'll be right back and do another 30 minutes of calls. How's that?
2: Great.
1: Stay right there. Dr. Marilyn Schlitz is my guest, Director of Research at the Institute of Noetic Sciences. She's definitely a heavyweight in this field. We're probably pushing her out pretty far on a limb, but that's what we do with guests here, and she's being a good sport about it. I'm Art Bell from the High Desert. This is Coast to Coast AM.
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1: Dr. Marilyn Schlitz, Director of Research at the Institute of Noetic Sciences, is my guest, and we're allowing you to pick up the telephone and ask questions. So if you have one, do that, and we'll get you on the air. Dr. Schlitz, I'm getting messages, interesting messages from people like Lois in Temple, Texas on the computer, say things like, Art, I went to her website, and for some reason her website is telling me I'm not authorized to take PSI test. Is your website somehow psychically determining some people here are a total waste of psychic time?
2: No, she should. Maybe she's not clicking at the right place. You have to register. So she does have to provide some information. You have to register.
1: That's right, because if you find a wonder person, you want to contact them.
2: Yeah, they're not registered by name. You can register under any name, but we just have to have an ID number so that we can, you know, record how many people we have.
1: Well, then how do you manage to track them down and strap them on a gurney and do things to them?
2: Oh, they have to comply, you know. I wanted to go back to the last caller's point. He made a good point, I think, which is that the kind of phenomena, psi phenomena, are subtle. They are subtle. And that I think what needs to be advocated is an integral model of consciousness, that consciousness is about these subtle realms. It's also about the physical realms. You know, it's about the whole. And I think when we think about health and healing, I think the full perspective or spectrum, from the physical to the psychological to the spiritual, are all things that we need to take into consideration as we look to what kind of medicine we want to create for the future.
1: Do you know what cloud busting is?
2: Yeah, I do.
1: Yeah. Mm-hmm. That's subtle. I mean, you sit in a lawn chair and you concentrate on a cloud and you punch a hole in it. Mm-hmm. And it appears to work.
2: Is that subtle? That's pretty macro.
1: Well, yeah, macro indeed, subtle. But subtle, yes, in a way. In other words, subtle as compared to a tree jumping back on a
2: right.
1: stump,
2: mm-hmm.
1: for sure.
2: Mm-hmm.
1: So one can imagine two things. One, it is so subtle that it's our imaginations doing the work for us.
2: Yeah.
1: But, of course, your work would tend to argue with that fact. So yeah, as you said, he pointed out something very interesting. It is subtle.
2: In most of the experiments, like if you're looking at mind over matter kind of experiments, if that's the right way to think about it, which it might not be, you know, but let's just think about it that way for a minute. Then most of the experiments that we've done involve some systems that have randomness. So we're really kind of looking for busy, noisy systems so that this kind of subtle influence can take place. And human physiology is one of those places where it's a complex system and you can have multiple gateways in. I think that I wouldn't rule out the possibility that people could fell a tree with their mind, but I have seen no data to support it. And short of data, I would probably think that it's not the most parsimonious explanation.
1: Mm-hmm.
2: So I would definitely agree with what he was saying, and I think it's just really important to hold the whole. Even when, like for myself, I get enthusiastic about the furthest reaches of our potential. And I think it's important also to just think about how important it is for us to think about the mind-body connection and the importance of relaxation and meditation. And
1: Doctor, is there any work going on in this field, without commenting on it specifically, that you're aware of that the public has not been made aware of?
2: You mean in terms of parapsychology?
1: Mm-hmm.
2: I think most of the work, not all of it, but I think most of it has now been declassified.
1: I didn't mean necessarily military,
2: uh-huh.
1: although that's a good separate conversation. I meant in private labs around the country.
2: Mm-hmm.
1: After all, if we did find that person who could knock the lighter across the room or lift something into the air, it's doubtful to me that it would be made public.
2: Mm-hmm. It's such a small field, and we pretty much know each other.
1: Mm. Well, if you found such a person, would you be out shouting it from the rooftops? Or being honest here, how would you handle it?
2: If we found a super psychic, you mean?
1: Yeah.
2: Mm-hmm. First, we would want to really make sure that that's true. And we would probably take a good deal of you know, critical attention to making sure that's true, particularly when you work with special subjects like people who are stars.
1: Mm-hmm.
2: You have to be really careful about protocol and methodology and things like that. We tend to work more with a lot of people rather than with any one person.
1: Mm-hmm.
2: You know, so that
1: I know, but if you found that person we're talking about,
2: how would we handle it?
1: That's right.
2: I think with sensitivity and respect for whatever the circumstances dictated. I don't think that we would go announcing that person's name.
1: Precisely. Precisely.
2: Mm-hmm.
1: That's why I say they're doubtful they'd be on Montel Williams soon, you know, or that anybody would hear about anything. It would be rather quiet for quite a long time.
2: It really depends on the person, you know. If people want to promote themselves, they can. We don't like to endorse people as psychics. All we can really say is that this is how well they did in this particular experiment under mm-hmm. these particular circumstances.
1: Mm-hmm.
2: You know?
1: All right, back to the phones. A lot of people are waiting. First-time caller line, you're on the air with Dr. Schlitz. Hello.
3: How's it going?
1: Okay, sir.
3: My name is Ricardo.
1: Yes.
3: I'm calling from San Diego.
1: Yes, sir.
3: And earlier, you guys were talking about the experiments you did with the AIDS patients and how you had all these different people from all these different religions. And it was very beautiful to see, you know, the breakdown of all doctrines and just the positive energies being put forward and how that can really affect others. But, you know, to say that really creates a fear in a lot of people's minds, which Art, you kind of brought up later, couldn't someone just stop my heart, you know?
1: Sure.
3: When there's, you know, no morals, when there's no concept of good and evil, when there's no, you know, breakdown of right and wrong, and all there is just this energy transfer. You know, there's a certain idea that it would create a licentiousness within society. Do you feel that to know that energy is to truly know the depths of it, and that there could be no possibility of harming another person because you would know in this moment that their consciousness is eternal?
1: Yes, that's
3: that there's nothing you can do to their body.
1: So very, very good question.
3: Why would anybody kill them, or why would anybody hurt them if they really knew that energy to share it? There would be no possibility of any kind of harm being done. I mean,
1: is that naive, doctor?
2: I think it's a very beautiful question, and I think that what I would say is that our culture has emphasized the intellectual aspects of our development. So when we think about intelligence, we think about it in terms of our rational intellectual ability. But intelligence is so many more things than that. And wisdom can be seen as something different from intelligence. So if we're going to develop any ability of any kind, wouldn't it make sense that we should learn to use those abilities wisely? Not only do we want to be able to develop technologies and theories and experiments, you know, that's all really wonderful. And in fact, it's the prowess of the intellect that got us to the moon and back. Now has an orbiting space station, has a human genome. We have a sheep named Dolly and a chess champion named Deep Blue. There is no question that the physical paradigm works.
1: Mm.
2: It just doesn't seem to be complete.
4: You've got mail.
2: And so how do we, you know, round it out with a greater appreciation for the qualitative issues that your caller mentioned, the morals, the context for developing these kind of practices?
1: Well, is there any guarantee that somebody who would be deeply enough into this to be practicing remote influencing, for example, or remote healing or something of that magnitude that they were very, very adept at, is there any guarantee they would automatically be morally pure as a result of the process they've gone through? Or is it entirely possible you could have, you know, a Psy Hitler?
2: Well, what we talked about before, you know, I think that there is the light and the dark inherent in all things. So we can ask the same question about the Human Genome Project, and we can say that as a culture we have privileged that project and put a lot of our resources toward that, a lot of our money, billions of dollars have gone into the Genome Project. And so that is really a wonderful way in which we have, you know, galvanized our collective mind.
1: Mm-hmm.
2: It just seems as though it's not a complete story.
1: Well, part of the future of that story might be building mindless slaves.
2: Mm-hmm. I think thinking about blocking I think thinking about ways in which you can shield and retard these kind of abilities is really important for the field to move forward.
1: Sounds like you're working on that aspect pretty hard.
2: Well, we're working on it. I mean, we could always use more people and, you know, more resources. It, as I said, it's a small field. Somebody, Jessica Utz, who's a statistician from the University of California at Davis, calculated that I think the amount of money that has been spent in the 130 years of parapsychology is equivalent to about, I think she said, a month of mainstream psychology. So,
1: boy.
2: I mean, we really haven't gotten the kind of critical mass of people with the kind of resources that are necessary in order to really answer so many of the questions that are being raised.
1: Well, maybe after you're on ABC, that'll change.
2: Well, I think it's the Art Bell Show that's going to do it.
1: You're sweet. Wildcard Line, you're on the air with Dr. Schlitz. Good morning.
4: Hi, good morning. Is it Art in Maryland?
1: Yes.
2: There's a woman out there.
4: Oh, hi. Yes, there is. Hi, I was listening to you and I was interested because in my background, my mother and I, my family, used to talk about ESP, and we didn't consider it anything that was terribly abnormal. We sort of, it was sort of just part of our life. She talked about things that had happened in her family. But anyway, as an experiment, my mom, even though they were poor, our family was poor, things would come to them if they needed it almost magically. So I remember as a young girl, my mother would, she'd say, let's do an experiment. And for instance, my little brother really wanted a rocking horse. So my mother said, concentrate, let's concentrate everybody on a rocking horse. And to make a long story short, we got a call from a distant aunt that said, you know, somebody was going to be throwing out a rocking horse and did we have any use for it?
1: Hmm.
4: And that was sort of the thing that would happen when I was younger. So I grew up with it, and then I had my own children. And I would, sometimes when they were younger, I would lie in bed with them, and I would say, I'm thinking of something, and I would ask them if they could see what I was thinking of. And often they would get it right on target.
1: Hmm.
4: And with my son, we were listening to music, and I said, you know, listen to the music, and then I gave him a pencil, and I said, draw what you're thinking. You know, just draw out whatever you think of when you hear this music. And by gum, he and I both drew, it was a staircase with a stick figure on it. It was almost identical, and I kept the paper. And so things like that have just always happened to me. And I've always felt, am I rambling too much?
2: Mm-hmm. These are great stories.
4: But, and I always felt that that we use a part of the brain that I almost think it was sort of de-evolved from times when we needed, like, say, agoraphobia.
1: Mm-hmm.
4: When you were in a tribe, you basically needed to stay inside or you would be killed. Or even the need to fit in. Today we have such a desire to fit in with our peers. Well, if you didn't fit in with the tribe, you would be an outcast and you would starve and die. And we take so much of what happens with animals for granted, from the simple to the complex. Like even I noticed when my cat gave birth to kittens, it knew how to take care of them and it ate the placenta. And I started thinking, all these animals, and even some like bugs that can turn themselves into leaves, make them look just like it. Well, it seems to me that maybe we've lost some ability of the brain to, even maybe that's how we communicated telepathically, because we didn't have the ability for speech. And so it seems to me that a lot of these things are very ordinary, and everybody has the capacity for unconscious foreknowledge, and we're just being able to talk about it more without feeling silly or, you know. And so can I just add one more little story in?
1: One more little quick story.
4: Okay. My brother had been going through a hard time, so he didn't have any relationship. So my mother and I sat down and we said, okay, we've got to pull somebody from the ether for him. And we got specific with her hair color, et cetera. And he's married now, and he's been, you know, he met somebody, and she was almost like the exact person that we described.
1: Psychic matchmaking.
4: It was very interesting, yeah.
1: All right. Well, you know, the whole point of that call, I think, it was a pretty good one, really, because there is a lot of natural, innocent psychic or mental ability that goes on between mates and family members, and it just does seem natural, doesn't it, after a while?
2: Mm, and it also, I got from her call, the the sense of grace and gratitude for the various ways in which magical things happen in our lives. You know, it's you know, the whole thing about being able to manifest was really, I thought, very very nice. And the other thing about it was that whole notion of the inner wisdom, that perhaps there are things that we're losing, and how do we recultivate them? How do we reawaken inner wisdom?
1: Quite so.
2: Ability to listen to ourselves.
1: All right. We'll listen now to West of the Rockies. You're on the air with Dr. Schlitz. Good morning.
5: Good morning.
1: Hi. Where are you?
5: Hi. I'm calling from San Diego, California.
1: Okay.
5: Doctor, I had a question for you. I wanted to know what advice you would have for someone like me who has a...
1: You're deteriorating on us. You're on a cell phone, obviously. We've lost her. Are you there, hon? No. She's gone. That's a cell phone for you.
2: Uh-oh.
1: Great technology. East of the Rockies, you're on the air with Dr. Schlitz. Hello.
6: Hi, this is Greg. I'm from Wisconsin.
1: Yes, Greg.
6: And the question I have for you, doctor, how are you doing this evening?
2: Fine, thank you.
6: For a while I've had this, I don't know why, I had this ability of, like, knowing the end of a song without even hearing, I mean, hearing it for the first time I never heard it in my life before. Sometimes for some reason I feel like I can read people's minds once in a while when I'm talking to somebody, and so I know what they're going to say. And do you mind if I give one real brief, real quick story there, Art, real fast?
1: Real fast.
6: When I was in high school, I used to have this guy that used to pick on me all the time in high school. And one time we went on a quick, real quick field trip, and we were up in these mountain areas, and I really didn't like this guy too much. And for some reason, I was concentrating. I was thinking to myself, like, I wish something would happen to this guy that would wake him up, that he wouldn't pick on me anymore. Exactly at that same time on that field trip, a rock landed on his head.
1: A rock?
6: A rock. A big rock. Landed on his head and his hands. He had his hands on top of his head.
1: Yes.
6: And, you know, they ran in the hospital and everything, and then a while later, when I bumped into him, he was real nice to me. It was really weird. I mean, it's like I felt like I had a connection at one point that I just thought about it. I said, something's going to happen to wake this guy up. And it just happened like that. I don't know if that, you know, if that is any ability at all. I don't know if it's just something I just have in me or something.
1: Do you feel guilty about it?
6: Yeah, I felt real guilty about it. I was like, I couldn't believe I actually hurt the guy thinking about it.
1: All right.
6: Something happened to him.
1: Yeah, I hear you. Doctor?
2: Well, let's see. There's a lot in that. Certainly, it reveals the complexities of all the stuff we're talking about, and that anything that can be used for good can potentially be used for harm. It's an irony for me that to wake up, he had to go to sleep, which was, you know, probably he lost consciousness, and then he regained consciousness in a new way. One can't conclude that that was a causal connection. There are many ways in which these kind of things work. I mean, one possibility is that you picked up on the fact ahead of time that it was going to happen, not that you caused it, but that you perceived it. Again, you know, is this a remote viewing thing, or is this a mind over matter thing? It might not have had anything to do with...
1: That's true. It could be precognition.
2: Mm-hmm. It could be a perception of something, and then you personalized it because it fit with your feelings about this kid. You know, but rather than thinking that you were the cause of it, I think it's easier to think about it as... the possibility that you perceived something.
1: All right. Doctor, we are out of time.
2: All right.
1: It has been a pleasure having you here, and I would love to have you back when you're able. In the meantime, enormous numbers of people are going to my website, jumping to yours, and taking the PSI test. So
2: excellent. We love that. And,
1: I'd really like to know how that comes out.
2: Great. And hopefully lots of people will join as members, the Institute of Noetic Sciences.
1: Indeed. Thank you, Doctor.
2: Thank you. Good night.
1: Good night. All right. We're going to cut the program about 1 hour short again tonight. Probably do that for the next night or so. To try and gauge how my wobbly spine is able to handle this many hours of sitting. In the meantime, what we're going to do is repeat the first hour. It was a very interesting caller. Actually, I called him in the first hour. So if you didn't hear that first time around, you're going to want to hear it coming up. In the meantime, I'm Art Bell from the High Desert. Good night.

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1: From the high desert and the great American Southwest, I bid you all good evening, good afternoon, good morning, wherever you may be across the globe. I'm Art Bell, and now cleared on over 500 stations internationally, this is Coast to Coast AM. Good morning. I would like to first pass on my condolences to the Reagan family. Maureen Reagan, if you've been watching the news today, you know the daughter of former President Ronald Reagan and actress Jane Wyman died peacefully in her Granite Bay, California home this morning, surrounded by loved ones after a courageous five-year-long battle with malignant melanoma, the deadliest form of skin cancer. She was 60 years old. Mike Reagan is a good friend of mine, and Mike, my condolences, and for the whole family. I'm so very sorry. But many times after such a long fight, and that's how my own dad went, malignant melanoma, you don't say it's a relief, but in a way it is a relief for the person, for the family, for everybody involved. But a very valiant fight, and not everybody would choose to make it. She did. My condolences to everybody concerned. It looks to me as though, touching on the subject just so that you can be updated, we have Linda Moulton Howe and now Robert W. Morgan involved in the hunt for the Bigfoot that was supposedly hit by a high-speed car wreck. And you remember we talked to that fellow on the air here. It is probably baloney. I say again, probably baloney. You'll recall that night I urged him to take the so-called Bigfoot 700-pound something to a veterinarian, which he claims that he did. But he is now unable to successfully name that veterinarian, and a painstaking search by Linda Moulton Howe of veterinarians in the area has turned up squat. Now, I only say baloney tentatively, you know, because you can never really say for sure on these things. You'll recall that I asked the caller, Rob, that night, to take this creature to a veterinarian, based on the possibility that it was still alive, based on what he said, right? So he may have done that, soliciting, as I suggested, the complete confidence of the veterinarian, and it may well be we couldn't get the name, but there are other aspects of this story relayed by Linda tonight that makes one think that, you know, would make one think that it's kind of baloney. We'll see. Coming up in a moment is my good friend, co-author, Whitley Strieber. And if you've been thinking lately that the weather has been really, really weird, even here in the high desert, and certainly around the world, you're absolutely correct. It certainly has been. And we're going to talk a little bit about that, as well as Whitley's new book. He's on an author tour right now. He's always doing that, always off on an author tour somewhere. So all of that coming up directly. Next hour, Stephen Schwartz, the remote viewer who I wanted to have back because he was such a fascinating guy. Back next hour. All of that directly ahead.
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0: the United States, end quote. That would be a meteorologist. Since the climate shift began 6 years ago, when the Atlantic Ocean began looking like a hurricane freeway, the number of hurricanes that have formed in the Atlantic has doubled, according to scientists at the U.S. Hurricane Research Division. And I could read story after story after story like this. It's quite clear we are in the middle of a climate change. Here from I don't know where is Whitley Strieber. Whitley, welcome.
1: Hi, Art. I'm in Denver, actually, tonight.
0: Denver, okay.
1: Yeah, I'll be signing books tomorrow night at the Boulder Bookstore in Boulder. It's 7:30.
0: 7:30 p.m.?
1: Yeah, 7:30 p.m. God, I hope it's p.m. Let me look. No, it's 7 p.m.
0: 7 p.m.?
1: Signing books at 7 a.m. would be interesting.
0: You're on an author tour, which means that you're here and there and everywhere. Like, if today it's today, it must be,
1: right.
0: Must be Denver.
1: Yes. Monday I'm going to be in, San Francisco. I think I'm going to be at Booksmith's at like 7 in the evening also. And I'm going to be on Politically Incorrect later in the week, which should be quite incorrect. Interesting to do that.
0: Ah, you're something else. You actually, you love doing this, don't you?
1: I do, actually. I don't do it often. You know, I do it once a year. I go out on author tour, and this time I have fiction that's a sequel to The Hunger.
0: Oh, yeah. Oh, yeah. What's it called?
1: The Last Vampire.
0: The Last Vampire.
1: It's going to be made into a movie. We're talking about and thinking about actors and actresses for it now, and it's exciting. It's got amazing good reviews. The publishing industry has certain reviewers. There's a company called Kirkus Reviews that alerts the industry to what they think is good and what isn't. And normally I get just savaged because my subject matter, they punish me because my subject matter is a little weird.
0: Well, I know. We got pretty punished after Superstorm.
1: It's Superstorm, even though, yeah. As it turns out, the only thing that we aired in is we said it would happen far later than it actually will.
0: Yeah, it's happening faster. That's exactly right.
1: But anyway, The Last Vampire got great reviews and all of those things, and it's exciting to be back doing fiction, and I'm just having a wonderful time.
0: What is it, Whitley, that women like so much about vampires?
1: I don't know.
0: Would you like to comment on that? I wouldn't.
1: I'm glad you said that, because I wouldn't either. I like vampires, and I'm not a woman. I'm fascinated.
0: My wife is fascinated by vampires as well, as most women are, in some sort of probably better not to comment on way, I suppose. Whitley, listen, I could read. You heard me read the story from CNN that was airing, I think, yesterday or the day before on CNN.
1: But, you know, there was an article in Nature magazine, which is that super prestigious scientific magazine, I think in issue before last, or about a month ago anyway, to the effect essentially saying that what we said in our book could happen. I mean, that the mm-hmm. ocean currents are slowing down, and if they stop or when they stop, there's going to be a huge climate flip. And I thought to myself, you know, why did we went out there and we got the lousy reviews basically saying, oh, this couldn't happen. Mm-hmm. We got that Matt Lauer coming mm-hmm. after us, looking down his nose at us on the Today Show. At least I thought he did.
0: Oh, yes, he did.
1: And we were dead right.
0: I know.
1: We were right.
0: I know. Let's discuss now a little bit of what's actually going on that's underscoring all of this a dire prediction with regard to the weather. You've got a couple of items for us, I know.
1: Yeah, well, there's a lot of weird stuff happening under the radar, but before we get into that,
0: mm-hmm.
1: let's talk a little bit, like right now, if you think back, turn your mind back to the month of June, just a few weeks ago,
0: mm-hmm.
1: we were having record cold. Record cold all over the United States.
0: Let me tell you something, Wayne. I live here in the high desert, not far from Death Valley, closer to Death Valley, frankly, than Las Vegas. And
1: right.
0: During the month of June, particularly from the first week of June or so onward here, it should be in the 109, 110, 113, 114. Those are typical temperatures.
1: Oh, my.
0: Now, what we had were 80s and low

0: 90s, we have, it's finally gotten hot here now, but we have never seen anything like that here in the desert. It was weird, Whitley.
1: Well, it was weird all over the world, all over the northern hemisphere. The southern hemisphere, actually, in the past year, has had a more normal climate than the northern hemisphere, although they've been suffering from extraordinary heat waves and droughts. What has happened now is that we have an amazing series of heat waves, and they're worldwide. The last week in July, Japan temperatures were records were broken completely blown out of the water all over Japan, all over China, all over Southeast Asia. Now it's going to be 101 in Philly tomorrow. That's unbelievable. It was 99. I believe it was 100 in New York today.
0: Yes.
1: But here's the one, in terms of warming, that is the scary one, the one that really has got me concerned, and that is that there was a major warming event in the Arctic.
0: In the Arctic?
1: Way up in the Arctic. It went up to 75 degrees, and it doesn't sound like much.
0: Oh, yes, it is.
1: That is a lot. Because, of course, as you know, one of the key triggers to this whole climate change is sustained temperatures of 80 and 90 well above the Arctic Circle. It happened 14,000 years ago. It's not happening right now. I mean, this heat wave only lasted a week. It's back down to normal now up there. But to give you an idea, it's usually no hotter than 50 there.
0: Hmm.
1: That is as hot as it gets. Went up to 75. Four records were broken in that area on the week of July the 27th. Incredible that they would have that much heat. But they also had a stagnant air mass over the area, which is something that they have never experienced. They didn't know what to make of it. In addition, on my website, on Unknown Country, we have a little thing on the website called Quick Watch, and it watches the key superstorm or climate change points. It watches the temperature at the North Pole.
0: Right.
1: It watches the flow of the Gulf Stream. It watches water temperature off the Grand Banks. And the reason it does these things is that these are, and it watches a few other things too, is that these are key early indicators. If temperatures at the North Pole go way high and the ice begins to melt, you can expect to see sudden cooling of water in the northern, way up in the North Atlantic, which may mean that the Gulf Stream has stopped flowing. That's the trigger. I don't think, my instinct is, and of course I'm not a scientist, it's not going to happen tomorrow, but we're moving in that direction, and maybe a little faster than I think that you and I would have thought it year ago when we were working on the book.
0: Most people say, well, okay, fine. What does that mean for me in Iowa or in New York or L.A. or wherever they are in the world? If things go wrong in the Arctic or down at the Antarctic, if ice shelves break off, if ponds or frozen lakes are being seen by people who are coming back from the Arctic as not so frozen anymore, that sort of thing, what does it mean?
1: Well, let's go back to ancient Egypt to talk about what it means.
0: Okay.
1: For many years, there has been a mystery. Egypt is divided into two kingdoms, so-called the Old Kingdom and the New Kingdom. And there was about a 500-year period between them of chaos. And nobody ever knew why. There are a few inscriptions from that period, not many, but that would say people are eating their children and awful stuff like that. Now, a climatologist has figured it out. A mini sudden climate change event took place then, and it destroyed the climate of Egypt. It dried up the Nile.
0: Well, from mankind's perspective, what you call a mini change doesn't have to be it doesn't have to be that big at all.
1: No.
0: Not from a total geologic full-time perspective. I mean, 30, 40 years.
1: In terms of geologic time, I mean, these things go on for thousands of years.
0: 40 years could bring down a civilization.
1: Yeah, well, it did in this case. And that's what we are, absolutely weather dependent. And wherever you live in the world, when the climate changes, everything else is going to change too. Everything.
0: All right. So many people, when you talk about global warming, rapid climate change, they go, oh, it's such baloney. We've only been keeping records as a human race for a little while anyway, and it's just a politically inspired baloney.
1: Well, it's been politicized, but you know, the truth of the matter is, like, for example, the Kyoto Agreement, the president is not wrong about the Kyoto Agreement at all. He claims that there's got to be a better way, and he's right. Interestingly enough, just a couple of weeks ago, there was a big study published about one of the features of the Kyoto Agreement is that countries can grow trees in order to offset their carbon dioxide emissions.
0: Mm-hmm.
1: However, it turns out that trees are not necessarily going to do that and may even add to global warming.
0: That's what Ronald Reagan said.
1: Well, he wasn't wrong either. I mean,
0: right.
1: This is a darn good study. It's a really important study. And there's another thing, and that is, and this is why this shouldn't even be part of politics. It's not. It's nothing to do with politics. It happens all the time. It's part of the way the Earth works. It's happened, I think we found 11 instances when we were doing the research on our book, where this had happened before. It happened as recently as 14,000 years ago.
0: But everything, Whitley, that is political and that affects our lives, or let me put it this way, everything that affects our lives in such a profound way is inherently political.
1: Yeah, well, that's true. But instead of making it into these agendas and basically just debating about it, we ought to just accept, yes, it's part of nature. Yes, we can plan for it. And yes, without a whole lot of effort, we can probably make ourselves reasonably safe from it.
0: In America, our temperate, for the most part, climate has meant that we have been and are now a giant food basket for the world.
1: Right.
0: Now, is it not possible that even a short-term climate change could change all of that? And that's not a trivial matter. I mean, as far as our economy and world position are concerned, it's not trivial.
1: 2 years of crop failure in the United States would starve the world. That is how close to the edge this whole thing is.
0: Yes, that's what I was essentially trying to point out, that on the one hand, you can say, well, it's a natural course, and it may well be, whether it's natural or with help from man's hand. Either way, the net effect of it could be catastrophic.
1: Oh, absolutely. It could be.
0: Unless we plan.
1: There's so much. People beat each other over the head about it. The environmentalists are saying, you know, you're wrong to do this and you're wrong to do that. People are just trying to live. And then on the other hand, the other extreme, they're now saying, we don't need any conservation. But conservation is part of productivity. DuPont, for example...
0: Unless you're an oil company or the electric company.
1: Even if you are. I mean, well, it's true.
0: Have you checked into the revenues of the oil companies and what they've been reporting lately?
1: Yeah, they've been doing very well. And an oil company is not necessarily going to want conservation, but... A chemical company might, like DuPont, made an independent commitment to make a massive reduction in its carbon dioxide emissions as a company. And they have found out that their conservation efforts are a big profit center, because the way you do that is you become more efficient. And more efficient means more money, more profits. Conservation and productivity are the same thing.
0: What do we do if we have 2 years of virtual crop failures in the Midwest?
1: Well, if that happens, then, or anywhere, it's not just in the Midwest.
0: It's worldwide, but I'm selfishly thinking of the effect on the U.S., of course.
1: On the U.S. Well,
0: yeah,
1: the first effect would be that we would soon, our own grain reserves would get depleted. And if we couldn't buy grain from abroad, would we have to go get it and force them to give it to us?
0: I would presume the possibility of the grain belt moving north toward Canada. Would you think that might occur?
1: The problem there is that north of where it is now, the soil is not cannot sustain the grain belt.
0: Oh.
1: The grain belt is actually stops farther south than the weather would demand it.
0: So then my plan of invading Canada is probably not viable.
1: Well, Alberta and Saskatchewan are full of grain, but north of that, the land is just not going to do it.
0: All right. Well, we'll have to think about that one. It is warm out there, but that's not, by the way, all global warming is going to do. Some people think it's only going to make it hot out there. Well, it will. But it's also going to get cold in strange places. People have kind of a twisted, wrong idea of what global warming really is. When we come back, we'll talk a little bit about that with Whitley Strieber. I'm Art Bell. This is Coast to Coast AM.
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1: It's written on the whiff. I can feel it in my fingers. I can feel it in my bones. Can't you? The change is already underway. As Whitley pointed out, we wrote about something we thought would happen in the fairly distant future from a current mortal's perspective. But we were wrong. It's already begun.
0: You're listening to Art Bell, Somewhere in Time. Tonight featuring Coast to Coast AM from August 8th, 2001.

0: I guess we're going to have to just get down to it. And people are saying that global warming is baloney, and some people say that because it's cool. And other people who are warm suggest other things. I guess what I'm getting at is global warming is really no single thing, and that's where people go wrong. They right. suggest, why, if it's cool here, you're so full of it. I mean, you said yourself it was cool where you were in June, strangely, unusually cool. That's not global warming. That's what they say, Whit.
1: Well, there's a lot of weird stuff going on. The weather is... It's beginning to do things that nobody predicted and nobody understands.
0: Well, that's for sure. I mean, the meteorologists are all saying that they now note the change has begun, but they don't understand it. If we really go right. into this fairly short-term thing as occurred in Egypt, what would we likely see?
1: Well, if we went into that now, the main issue is famine. The world grain supplies, world food supplies are not all that high. Food's plentiful now, but there's not a lot in storage, and every year the actual amount in storage grows less because the population is growing a little bit faster than the increase in the production of food, and that has been true for some years. If we had a major problem in a big grain-producing area like the United States, basically there would be famine, and it's starting in the places which are least able to afford increased food price.
0: All right, well, what would constitute a change of the magnitude that could virtually destroy the crops? Do you have any idea how many degrees in change and which direction it might be?
1: Well, it would be a change in the structure of the climate more than an increase in heat, because or it might be caused by an increase in heat, but something that would cause that kind of a drought over the central United States and southern Canada would be the problem. The global warming models, which are, I'm not so sure any of them are really correct, because I think that they assume, all of them assume, a lot more gradual change than we're seeing. But they all see the Midwest, as the Earth gets hotter, the Midwest gets drier.
0: Mm-hmm.
1: And back in the 11th century, when the Anasazi disappeared in the southwest, there was a drought that lasted 70 or 80 years that covered the whole Midwest and all across the southwest, where if that happened now, that would just be, it would be like the end of the world for us almost. And we have no idea why it happened. It's probably what brought the the Mayan civilization to an end,
0: mm-hmm.
1: and we have no idea why it happened. It could be just been a fluke and won't happen again. We just don't know.
0: Well, one thing's for sure, they weren't driving around combustion engines at that point. So
1: no, they weren't. They clearly weren't helping it, whatever it was that happened. But some of the weird stuff, like right after our book came out, there was a weird thing in Spain, and something equally strange has happened in the little Spanish enclave in Morocco recently. About right after our book came out, there was a storm which dropped these gigantic ice blocks.
0: Oh, yes.
1: Which weighed 13 and 14 pounds and turned out to be gigantic hailstones. Nobody knows how they formed or what kind of storm could have created hailstones
0: How much did they weigh?
1: I think it was 13 to 14 pounds.
0: 13 to 14 pounds. Yeah. It's impossible to even comprehend how any atmosphere could sustain something of that weight long enough to create it.
1: That's the problem. No one was able to figure it out, and it finally just became a scientific mystery and disappeared into the past. But now, in the Spanish part of Morocco, in northern Melilla, in northern Morocco,
0: yes.
1: They had the following thing happen in the last week of July. The temperature rose 30 degrees Fahrenheit from 75 to 105 in 15 minutes.
0: 15 minutes.
1: with no for no apparent reason. There was no weather front. There was no blast of wind coming up from North Africa. No one knows why it happened. And then it just went down again. And it's that's some kind of a warning. But what is happening in India right now is even weirder. In Kerala State in India, and we have, incidentally, I think one of the stories on Unknown Country right now is this story. It's a really interesting story to read. In Kerala State, there was a red rain that that fell, followed by a plague of black insects that nobody could recognize. Unfortunately, I'd love to get a sample of some of those insects, but...
0: A red rain?
1: Red rain. Now, the theory, it was not just red, it's described as scarlet in color, like blood. And, of course, where do you remember that from? The Bible.
0: The Bible,
1: it's
0: sure.
1: It's a plague. But also, it's reported in the 6th century A.D. in England. And it was in the 6th century A.D., and again, this story is on Unknown Country. In 6th century A.D., there was a worldwide catastrophe that involved some sort of strange dust coming down from the sky. And this is probably what brought the Roman Empire to an end, among other things.
0: So you're saying that some of the great civilizations that have come and gone really have gone, in your opinion, because of weather-related catastrophes.
1: Weather is a big player
0: sure
1: in this game of life, believe me.
0: Well, we've had some of the same strange temperature changes without apparent cause, even here in the U.S. I mean, it's just been an extremely weird year. And if you think it's bad so far, just wait, because it has really only just begun, hasn't it?
1: Well, I think that 15 minutes for 30 degrees Fahrenheit is probably a world record of some kind. But what's going on, I'm not quite finished with India. After the red rain, it was assumed that it must have been that a meteor exploded over above the clouds, and dust from the meteor caused the red rain. But then, wells began to collapse all over the state, all over Kerala, where the wells would the walls of the wells would give way and the wells would be destroyed. Meanwhile, there were a couple of cases where wells appeared naturally. They just started flowing up out of the ground without explanation. And then there was this plague of small black insects. It is a very, very strange story. And it suggests just basically there's an awful lot about this old earth of ours that we don't know, and maybe we're going to find out a little bit more about that pretty soon, because it seems like these things are sort of coming to the surface.
0: Well, the insect population of the Earth, a very non-trivial thing, by the way, is rather directly affected in one way or the other by the weather, is it not?
1: Oh, well, yeah. Well, like, for example, you know, in the Northeast, in the past few weeks, there's been an invasion of army worms. People go away for the weekend and come back and find their lawns are gone.
0: Yes.
1: And, I mean, it's too bad when it's lawns, but it's also hitting farms. And it could be that you have entire cornfields that are just literally leveled by these worms. And they're there because it's much warmer than normal in the Northeast. And Tropical Storm Allison brought the eggs and the tiny larva up with it when it came up up the East Coast a few weeks ago.
0: Well, if there is a better way than the pending treaty, Kyoto Treaty, what is it? In other words, what do we do?
1: There are a lot of innovative programs and ideas out there, basically about how to draw carbon dioxide out of the atmosphere. And there people are working hard on these programs now, because there are quite a number of scientists who realize that the solutions that have been put forward so far are not going to work and maybe even be counterproductive. But what I can say is that there's work being done, and it may be that it's possible to deploy this pretty quickly if we need to, once we've got it figured out. So hopefully that will bear fruit.
0: So in other words, science may pull our fat out of the fire, maybe.
1: Well, I think it will. I think that we have a will to survive, and we will figure this thing out once we get past the blaming each other for global warming and realizing it's here and we're here. We're going to decide, well, let's do something about it, and then I think we will.
0: Yeah, I'm all for that. I've been saying on the air that I think it's not an issue worth arguing about anymore, period. It's occurring, it's happening right now, and we had better figure out how to handle it. At least that's my attitude.
1: You know, when I put out a newsletter every week or so, and I put out a global warming special a couple of weeks ago,
0: right?
1: I got about 300 immediate removes. They didn't want it.
0: They didn't want it.
1: Didn't want it. And, you know, it's ridiculous to hide your head in the sand, especially when it's actually something that it's a part of a natural cycle, but we can do a lot to make it better.
0: Here's one question for you. A lot of people right now, Whitley, think that there are black programs underway as we speak to try and affect the weather. And I, for one, don't necessarily doubt it. Is it not possible?
1: It is possible. I mean, there's a company in Florida which recently developed a powder which is capable of completely eliminating a thunderstorm if it's dropped on it. Now, you have to believe that, and of course, this is extremely dangerous. Because
0: I saw the story. It virtually absorbs somehow the moisture and takes all the power out of it, right?
1: Right. But it's because this is one of the main ways that the Earth has of handling heat. And if you start going around destroying those storms, you're really going to turn this thing into a heat sink.
0: Yeah, it seems to me that Mother Nature, in some way or another, needs to express itself. I mean, you could put it that way. As you point out, the thunderstorms dissipate the energy and dissipate the heat. Everybody knows that. When one comes near you, lots of energy released, and what do you get? A nice, cool downdraft. It's Mother Nature's way of equaling things out. And if we go around preventing that from occurring,
1: it's foolish. As far as weather control is concerned, there's a lot of smoke out there. I mean, there's probably fire there. A couple of years ago, Dr. Edward Teller proposed the idea of putting an aerosol of particles of aluminum in the upper atmosphere to reflect sunlight and cool the surface of the planet. Scientists said it probably would not work.
0: Yes, I'm laughing because of the whole contrail thing, you know.
1: Well, I think, and people are finding, like, I think out in Santa Fe on Cliff Carnicom's website, there is a story about how they found aluminum particles, large numbers of them, in raindrops.
0: Mm-hmm.
1: And, you know, where there's smoke, there's fire. It seems to me that maybe somebody is trying this, and it always, to me, gets back to something I say all the time. It sounds like it's on a completely different subject, but it's not. We need to do something about the National Security Act of 1947 that enables all this stuff to be kept secret. It is, the Cold War is over, and I want my freedom back, basically.
0: If the United States or a consortium of countries is in fact engaging in a massive undercover black ops weather modification project, do the people of the world have a right to know that?
1: They have absolutely got a right to know that. And if we're in more trouble than we know, we even have a right to know that. I mean, the idea that we're out here, that we are all a bunch of helpless babies who should be left uninformed while the insiders make all of the decisions is absolutely ridiculous. The public, in the end, makes the best decisions, in my opinion. And if you look at the history, at least of this country, that has almost always been true.
0: If the people of this country understood that a weather calamity was in their relatively near future, do you think they would endorse some what we would probably consider fairly wild scientific effort to modify it, or would we? And this is a really important question.
1: You know what I think?
0: Or would we destroy the project by screeching and yelling about it?
1: We would work miracles. We would work miracles because we want to live, and we're responsible and competent. We have a highly organized, extremely effectively put together society. We could do that. We could fix it. If we knew we needed to fix it for certain, we could fix it. I have no doubt in my mind about that whatsoever.
2: But
1: if someone knows it needs fixing and they're hiding that information, it's awful.
0: Maybe it's awful unless they have concluded in one way or another that to make it public would be virtually to kill it. And I'm not sure, but that we don't live in times when there would be big efforts to kill it.
1: You mean to let nature take its course? Or
0: something like that, yes.
1: Well, maybe the program, for example, I mean, if the program is operating, it's not working, clearly.
0: Well, either that or there would have been more change by now had they not been doing whatever they're doing. Who knows?
1: You're saying it could be working, but it could be...
0: I'm saying a lot of things. I'm saying that the detractors could even be right. It could be that we are attempting, for example, to modify the weather in this hemisphere only or in the other hemisphere. Who knows?
1: Well, except that one of the most spectacular contrails events that ever took place over Australia. And it was just absolutely mind-bending. And so they're definitely in on it, whoever's doing it.
0: Well, what should we look forward to, assuming that everything continues as it is right now, when we're looking at the relative near term, Whitley, the next, say, 5 years?
1: The next 5 years, I think that we are going to see, I do not agree that we will see more hurricanes. I think that the stratosphere is getting warmer, and what we're going to see is fewer big storms, but they're going to be huge when they come, because when the storm tops penetrate above the stratosphere into the layer of atmosphere above it, which is now getting much colder, it's really going to be some fireworks. But usually they don't get that hot, even now. We'll see that. We're going to see extremes of drought and extremes of rain like we are seeing here in this country right now, where parts of the country are just drowning and other parts are parched. And that's going to become more the norm, where one area is in one extreme and another area is in another extreme. We're also going to see long periods of stagnation where there's very little air circulation. And like is over the whole central and northeastern and eastern United States right now, and was true over Japan and China recently, a few weeks ago, and it was true over Russia a couple of weeks ago, and on Baffin Island, where these areas of stagnant, motionless air just settle and sit, because there's not enough cool air anywhere near them to make them move around.
0: Well, we shall continue to report on this, despite what people may scream and yell at us. Whitley, again, you're on an author tour right now, and I want to get that in again later today. You're going to be where and when?
1: Well, I'm going to be at the Boulder Bookstore at 7:30 in the evening tomorrow, in Boulder, Colorado. Then on Monday, I'm going to be at Booksmith in San Francisco at 7. Uh-huh. And then on Thursday, I'm going to be at Brentano Century City in L.A., also at 7. And that night, I'm going to be on Politically Incorrect, which I'm really looking forward to because I love that show, and it's probably going to be a lot of fun.
0: Well, what are you going to be talking about?
1: I don't know. I'll find out when I get there.
0: Well,
1: they pre-interviewed me about a whole bunch of different things.
0: Did they mention Superstorm?
1: Climate was one of the things we talked about, absolutely.
0: I'll be watching myself, Whitley. And
1: I would love the chance to defend our position on that.
0: I wish you all the luck in the world. I'll be watching, my friend.
1: And there's something everybody ought to do. Read a good vampire novel and forget all this weather stuff for a while. The last vampire.
0: All right, Whitley, thank you.
1: It's been great, Art.
0: Good night, my friend.
1: Good night.
0: He also wrote another book that was my favorite of all time called War Day. Don't know how many of you ever read that, but ooh, what a book. Okay, we're going to take a break here at the top of the hour, as usual, and then Stephen A. Schwartz is going to be my guest. He was here just before I went on vacation. Vacation. Call that a vacation. And he'll be back because there are so many things that intrigue me that we never did get a chance to touch on. Stephen A. Schwartz coming up next. 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
1: Good morning, everybody. Coming up in a moment, a return by popular request, Stephen A. Schwartz, a remote viewer and much more, is going to be my guest tonight. He was here just prior to going on vacation, And he's back because a lot of what he had to say was absolutely riveting, and we just didn't get to enough of what he had to offer. So I told him on that show, want to have you back. Had to postpone it a few times, but back he is tonight. And all of that will be coming up in just a moment, so stay right where you are.
0: Coast to Coast AM sure sounds great in the middle of the night. 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
3: Let's talk a little bit about the shadow government. 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
4: Yeah, we've heard that term, you know, for so many years, and I thought it was this group in the Netherlands that sit behind smoked windows and make decisions like, you know, giant players of chess. But it isn't. We don't have the government anymore. What we have is a loose coalition of bureaucracies. But we have no representation in that government. So when I look at the Constitution, I see it as a really inspired and eternal document that has been sidestepped in almost every legal way possible. So the process itself has been intentionally manipulated to facilitate a certain style of government. And it's taken a while to set up, but I think it's set up now and it's working just the way they like it. We need a systemic change in order to let the Republic be representative of the people again.
0: 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Tonight featuring Coast to Coast AM from August 8th, 2001.

0: Now, Stephen A. Schwartz. And by the way, for those who are used to going to a website when I talk about a guest, forget it. It looks like we have killed yet another website. All you have to do is post the link on our website, and down she goes, and Stephen's website has gone down. Only about the 50 millionth victim of an awful lot of hits. So, who is Stephen A. Schwartz? A remote viewer, to be sure, responsible for the Alexandria Project. You may recall that. We talked about it last time. Volume 2 is The Secret Vaults of Time. Mind Rover Through Time and Space. He's written so many really good books that bear examination through time and space. We're going to go there. He has done all kinds of television and film, Mind Over Matter, Interspecies Communications, MCA Universal. That's kind of an interesting one. Crop Circles. Well, we could certainly talk about that. Healing. I'm very interested in healing lately. Psychic Detectives, the Alexandria Project, so much more. A general circulation articles for Harper's, Intuition, Kindred Spirit, New Age Journal, Omni, Smithsonian, Washington Post, New York Times, Washington Star, Virginia Pilot, Washingtonian, Venture Inward, has ghostwritten for Admiral Elmo Zumwalt, Chief of Naval Operations, Admiral James Holloway, Chief of Naval Operations, Richard M. Nixon, James Schlesinger, Secretary of Defense, and John Warner, as Secretary of the Navy and as Chairman of the Bicentennial Commission, has been on expeditions all over the world, Jamaica, Grand Bahamas, Lake Erie. This man is really something. Is a member of all kinds of prestigious clubs around the world. Here is Stephen A. Schwartz. Stephen, welcome back.
1: How are you, Art?
0: I'm much better, thank you.
1: Oh, good.
0: Stephen, where to even begin? You have written, you've been involved in some television and film involving the subject of time, haven't you?
1: Time, but mostly the issue of consciousness and particularly the issue of remote viewing.
0: Mm-hmm. but remote viewing claims to be able to virtually ignore time in its doing. In other words, the present, the future, the past, they're all virtually intermingled, I hear from most.
1: Well, I think that's true. I mean, what we know, we don't know a lot, but the little bit that we do know is that there is some aspect of human consciousness that has the demonstrated ability to move through time and space. I mean, we know from just rigorously, I mean, just extraordinarily high-quality research with every conceivable kind of control and randomization that people are able to do this, that they can describe persons and places and events that either have not yet happened, that lie in the future, or that existed at some distant time in the past. If you look at the evidence, it isn't really a very credible position to argue that it does not exist.
0: Okay. All of this over the years must have led you at times, I would imagine, to speculate about the nature of time itself. What is time? If it is so vulnerable to, directed consciousness, so vulnerable, then what should we think about time or imagine about time?
1: Well, I would say this, actually, I think this is really the realm of the will, and that time-space is the longitude and latitude of intention, what we're doing here is making choices, and the sort of latitude and longitude of those choices mm-hmm. lies in time-space. Clearly, I mean, nobody understands time. I certainly don't understand time, but clearly there is this aspect of us that seems to exist outside of the reference of time. I mean, when you ask someone to describe, like, a horse race,
0: right.
1: And I came up in 1976 or 77, I came up with an idea and worked with Ed May, who was then at SRI, and we designed a protocol called Associated Remote Viewing,
0: mm-hmm.
1: where we asked people to describe an event, and then we, without their even knowing it, randomly assigned a value to that event. So let's say the horse won, the child's high chair represents horse one, and the football represents horse two.
0: Mm-hmm.
1: So that we know that people are not very good at getting analytical information through this information channel. I mean, it does happen. I have seen extraordinary occurrences of people getting, you know, license plates or numbers on machinery.
0: That's interesting. A lot of remote viewers claim that's impossible.
1: Well, it happens. It doesn't happen a lot, but it definitely does happen. And then there are unimpeachable examples of it. But the thing is that as a general proposition, it doesn't work very well because the analytical part of the mind usually is the source of most of the noise. We genetically, I think, probably going back to our very earliest man, we have been training ourselves and thus genetically self-selecting for the ability to take partial information and act on it. And it's probably what kept you alive as you were going through the woods from having the bear catch you. You never actually saw the bear, you just saw a little rustle. And out of that partial information, you made an analysis and took a course of action. It saved your life, and so your genes got to go on. And the guy who didn't have a very good skill at that, his didn't. And so I think partly genetically we have programmed ourselves for this, and partly our culture teaches us from the very earliest years to analyze things. You get rewarded in our culture if you're a good analyst. I mean, that's most of what school is about. You know, memorizing things and then analyzing what they mean.
0: Doesn't our modern culture, many would say, dull these intuitive skills that we certainly once have, and I think have to some degree faded, or maybe we've simply, we're using them for other things at the moment. I don't know. What do you think?
1: Well, there are two answers to that, I think. The first is that my own view is that probably about the time we urbanized, when we moved into cities, we began to suppress the more overt manifestations of psychic functioning. I mean, the truth is, when you go down the street, do you really want to know what everybody that you pass thinks of your waistline? No, of course you don't. And so I think we dulled that part of ourselves. But I don't think for a moment that this aspect of human consciousness is missing.
0: Is missing. Well, but the average.comer certainly would be bear food.
1: Well, not necessarily. Let me just stay with me a minute.
0: Okay.
1: Just stay with me a minute. This takes a second to get there. What's really happening is that this is a information channel and an ability, a human ability, a normal ability that we have all the time. It gets culturally context, by which I mean, when we were hunter-gatherers, what really mattered was knowing where the gazelle was.
0: Mm-hmm.
1: That was what kept you and your family alive.
0: Sure.
1: Today, if you're a high-tech guy and you're writing program, for instance, or you're making decisions about which direction to take your little startup company, the guys who have high intuition are going to make it, and the ones who don't, don't. In fact, this is such a strong correlation. There was some research done at the New Jersey Institute of Technology by a guy named Doug Dean and another man named Michalowski. This is about 25 years ago. Nobody followed up on this. And he found out that by asking the executives of corporations to do a simple precognitive test, that's a simple future guessing test, right?
0: Sure.
1: And this was in the early days of computers when they had to lug around these little cards. You had to punch these little cards. So they asked these guys to do this test, and then they asked them to give them the balance sheets of the corporation. Now, all of these CEOs were CEOs for at least 5 years, so they had put their mark on the company.
0: Mm-hmm.
1: And they then took this little test, And he discovered that the correlation was so strong that he could look at the test results of his little test and tell you how this company was doing. Those guys who scored high in sciability, their companies doubled or better their profits in
0: not
1: the preceding years.
0: Not surprised at all. So you're saying then it's still there, every bit
1: it's
0: as strong
1: different.
0: As it ever was. It simply has changed with the changed requirements of the modern world.
1: That's right, exactly. I mean, sure, it's true. We don't have some of the sensitivities we used to have, but we have different sensitivities because we have a different cultural context.
0: Still fair to say the average dot-commer would be bear meat.
1: Well, he would certainly be bear meat in that context,
0: yes.
1: But he may be the guy
0: yes.
1: who figures out the code that solves the problem or that creates the next word. I mean,
0: indeed,
1: you know.
0: Indeed, sure. Do you think that it's generally, in our modern world, just restricting your comments to our modern world,
1: right?
0: Do you think it's a development, let's see, how can I put this? Do you think that it's an ability that can be developed or, let's face facts, folks, it's either there or it's not?
1: I think it's exactly like any other creative ability, because it is one of the creative abilities in a way. You have an innate potential that you come in with. That's just whatever you got, you know, just like you have musical skills or mathematical skills. And then on top of that, you have intention and you have the development of a discipline which allows you to access this part of yourself.
0: Does it relate to IQ?
1: No. No,
0: isn't that interesting?
1: Not late IQ.
0: Isn't that interesting? And the reason that's interesting is because you may recall in school there were those kids who got straight A's. Oh, I remember those kids, straight A's, and they didn't even have to really try. And yet, a lot of those kids are not the ones who went on to manage and become CEOs of large corporations and become very successful. Many of them languished in academia or just didn't do well in life at all.
1: Well, what we know is, I'm writing a book about this called Singular People.
0: Oh?
1: And about that creativity, religious ecstasy, and psychic functioning are three manifestations of the same information channel.
0: Really?
1: They're very closely related. It's not a relationship to IQ. What it is, at least in part, it's a capacity to see over the wall. There's a six-step process that all these people go through. If you read their biographies, the biographies of the Madame Curies and the Einsteins and the Brahmses and the Michelangelos, right? The people to whom history unequivocally accords the title genius. And if you read also the biographies of saints, and they're, you know, the Catholics are very good, they keep very good records about a lot of this.
0: Oh, yes.
1: And you listen to what people who are very gifted intuitive psychically say, they all tell you the same kind of stuff. They say, for instance, it comes in an instant. It's like I see something holographically.
0: Yes.
1: Brahms says that he was in a kind of an exalted, he calls it an exalted trance state, and he could hear this music, and what he did was write it down. Mozart says the same thing. He was in this state, and his job was really to an altered state of consciousness, and his job was to write down the stuff. And if you look at the transcription of his music, it has almost no corrections. Because
0: well, then should we revere him for the wonderful talent and ability, musical ability that he had, or should we imagine that his PSI ability was simply incredible and that he may have, in effect, remote viewed and plucked this from non-local consciousness and really isn't due that sort of credit at all?
1: No. You went over the top there.
0: I know.
1: No, I think what we should say about all of these people, whether they are saints or psychics, I mean, there are differences, but the contact is what I'm really talking about. What we need to say about these people, and Mozart being one of them, is that they have this gift. They have a gift of contact. What makes them stand out from lots of people who have a gift of contact is that they develop the discipline to do it. The six stages you've got to go through to have one of these moments, whether you're doing remote viewing or whether you're trying to solve an equation, whatever it is. If you look at the people who actually do it, they tell you that they go through, first you have to be the master of your craft. You have to be good at whatever it is you're doing.
0: Yeah.
1: So that's sort of the intellectual side, the discipline side. Then you have to have a belief that there is a solution. They all describe this, I just knew there was an answer. I knew it could be done. I knew I couldn't see it, but it was out there. So you have to have some capacity. You have to have a belief that it's going to happen. You have to have the ability to surrender cherished outcomes and all of your biases. And this is where most of it breaks down. The man who started, Edwin Land, the guy who started Polaroid cameras, who was, of course, a great genius, said, looking back over all the executives and scientists that he had hired, that the guys that really made it and made a difference were the people who could look at the same old information that everybody else was looking at, but they could see it in a new way.
0: Are we absolutely certain, Stephen, in your opinion, that we know where ideas come from, i.e. from the brain of the inventor?
1: Well, I don't know that they come from the brain. I'm not willing to go down that. No, I don't know that I would say that. I would say, personally, that I think these ideas are coming out of the collective.
0: Oh, okay. Well, that's where I was going when I went over the top. We'll be right back. I'm Art Bell. This is Coast to Coast AM.
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0: Somewhere in Time with Art Bell continues, courtesy of Premier Networks.
1: Stephen A. Schwartz is my guest, the collective unconscious. You know, I guess that's really what it is. The collective consciousness is really the collective unconscious, in a way, at least from our point of view, even though it may be a total consciousness. So, did the idea come from the mind of the CEO, or was he simply really good at weeding out the answer from the collective consciousness? I guess we'll pick up on that, and then another little idea I have that I want to ask about in just a moment. I'm Art Bell, and this is Coast to Coast AM.
0: Now, we take you back to the past on Art Bell Somewhere in Time.

0: Stephen, welcome back.
1: How you doing?
0: All right, this collective consciousness business, does that mean then that the people, the CEOs who are so successful, the people who come up with the grand ideas, are simply more adept at plucking the answer from the collective? Is that fair?
1: You know, I think it's fairer than you'd imagine, and I'll tell you why. If you look at the question of simultaneity, what you see is it's as if the collective gets pregnant and a bunch of people have an idea.
0: Yes.
1: I mean, you know, Edison was, I think, the 37th patent of a light bulb, but he was the one who figured out how to make the filament work. So a lot of people got the idea of putting some kind of filament in a glass ball and evacuating the air and running electricity through it. He was the guy who figured out how to make it work. And I think what happens is that these ideas, there is a kind of pregnancy. And these ideas come through, and that certain people sort of hear them. They're just attuned to them because they've prepared themselves, because they are interested in being open to it, you know, whatever. And that a certain number of them, just for one reason or another, don't make it, but that a few do. And I think what does sort these people out is that, yes, they do hear an idea whose time has come. I mean, we even have a cliche about it. And they are the more successful people in plucking the idea out and in knowing how to nurture it, because that's part of the steps. Once you have the aha moment, you have to know how to explain it to other people so they understand it, and you have to know how to do it again so that it can actually work. And the other thing is that you have to be on time.
0: Right idea at the right time. So in other words...
1: Yeah, if you're not on the right... if it doesn't happen at the right time... If people aren't ready to hear it, and there are a number of examples of this.
0: Many, actually.
1: Yeah, then it just, you know, people think you're a crank, and it's only years later that they understand what a brilliant insight it was.
0: Mm-hmm. So then, for success, psi ability actually may be more important than raw IQ.
1: No, you're not going to get me there, are you?
0: I thought I'd walk you out the plank.
1: It takes both of them.
0: Yeah, it takes both. Well, sure, but the raw IQ is more the follow-up than it is the moment of epiphany, yes?
1: Yes, IQ gives you... High IQ clearly gives you certain advantages. But if you look at people, if you look at the number of people over the world, let me put it this way. There are about 250,000... people of genius IQ that are born on the planet every day.
0: Mm-hmm.
1: And there are, at any given time, right now there's probably about 8 million of them. People who are geniuses. I mean, we're talking big time geniuses. And yet, if you think about the course of human history, I mean, if I ask you to name all the geniuses you could name, you know, you'd say, well, Leonardo da Vinci, Albert Einstein, you know, you'd have a list of about 25 or 30 people, but you'd be amazed. Most people run out before they get to 50. And so if you can only name 50

0: geniuses, and there's 7 or 8 million of these people with genius IQs out there on any given, you know, any given Sunday. Why aren't there more people that you can name who have been made these huge creative breakthroughs? And the answer is that it takes something more than high IQ to make these big breakthroughs that move the course of history.
1: Hear, hear. All right. Then let me take another leap. I'm good at that, and you can stop me all you want.
0: Okay.
1: If there is, as we are discussing, this collective,
0: right,
1: then why might it not be possible to inject an idea, to inject a powerful concept into the collective, kind of as you might seed a lake with fish, you know, stock a lake or whatever, to put some sort of powerful idea, either positive or negative, into the collective?
0: I think it happens. I mean, I can give you a half a dozen examples. Mickey Mouse.
1: Mickey Mouse, really?
0: Absolutely. You show Mickey Mouse's little ears.
1: Yes.
0: Anywhere on the planet, you'd be amazed.
1: It's true.
0: And you will see it. We do. That's how archetypes get created. You know, the thing about them is that they're immortal, but they're not eternal. That is, they live in a time frame that is greater than a human span.
1: Mm.
0: But they do change, and things do get added. Good things and bad things, by the way. It's possible to add bad things into the collective if you get enough people to hold that idea.
1: Well, I was going to suggest exactly that, and I suppose that, too, has been done. But, in other words, you're not the originator of the idea, or maybe, in a sense, you are the originator of the idea. But in some way, somebody with the talent of a remote viewer, could they attempt to inject some sort of idea that would, again, either be positive or negative? Would that be something?
0: No. No, it's done at the group level. You have to do it at a mass level. You have to be able to get an idea that becomes iconographic, so that millions of people hold a shared intentioned awareness about something. There are individuals who have done it. I mean, I think that Gandhi is an example. Muhammad Ali is an example of just living human beings. There are people who have lived within our, you know, people who would hear this lifetime. I mean, there are a number of these people. I think that's part of, you know, Gandhi, just before he was assassinated, he was interviewed by the Times of India in a little-known interview that you don't see much quoted anymore. And the reporters who went to see him at his ashram said to him, you know, how did you do this? How did you get the British, who had been in India for 350 years and were the most powerful nation at that point on the planet, how did you get them to leave? I mean, you never held a public office. You don't have any money. You don't have any army. And Gandhi's answer is very instructive, because what he said was, it was our beingness that got the British to leave India. That he created a core, a cadre of people who were as committed to the warrior way of nonviolence as others were committed to violence. And he simply out his
1: the very strength of the idea.
0: Yeah, and the strength of the people who were willing. You know, years ago, I interviewed a bunch of people. I was writing a piece, and I interviewed a bunch of people who had been involved in the salt riots. And if you remember that, the British wouldn't let the Indians make salt without paying a tax on it.
1: Right.
0: And so, to stop this, to break this, because the poor people couldn't afford it, Gandhi trained a whole, essentially an army of people, and they walked forward, and they were struck down by these Indian troops commanded by British officers who had bamboo staffs. And the women would pull them away and bind up their heads, and the next 18 or whatever it was would walk forward, and they too would be struck to the ground. And this went on for a long while. And all of a sudden, then these people reported, the Indians, all of a sudden the troops turned essentially to the officers and said, they looked at what they were doing. There were now enough people that it was clear what they were doing. These people were not resisting.
1: We're not going to do this anymore.
0: We
1: can no longer do it, right.
0: And so, I mean, when you think about that, the power of beingness, if you look at how all major social change occurs, you find out it always gets down to one or two people and who attract a small group. And it's these small groups that cause massive change, either for good or ill.
1: Indeed. Another thing that we might note here is that a change seems to occur at moments of greatest stress. When we have had our large wars, we've had the greatest degree of change of one sort or another.
0: Sure, because all the rules break down, and there's a period of time where things are labile. They're capable of being remolded. I mean, the Civil War is, of course, the classic example of that. We reinvented the country.
1: Mm-hmm.
0: I mean, it's a different country on the other side of the Civil War than it was in the beginning. And that is a change in collective consciousness. That's what I'm trying to say. When you reach this critical consensus of mass awareness, you get a change. A really good example of how it works, you can see in Romania. I mean, here is a country that, under Ceausescu, here was a guy who, he was a nutcase, but he wouldn't let people live in buildings above 50 degrees in the winter, and he would only allow one light bulb in a room, and I mean, just weird stuff. And women had to go in, and either he wanted them pregnant or he didn't want them pregnant. And people put up with this for years. It's amazing.
1: In a way, though, he represents exactly the same thing, just a very negative force.
0: Oh, that's what I'm saying. I keep stressing this. This doesn't come with values. The values come from the individual, how you put it to work. That's the thing. It's the impulse and the imagery and the energy comes through, but how it gets translated into an actuality, that's where the individual will and the integrity of the beingness of the person makes a difference. I mean, Gandhi could have got all those people to run forward and set themselves on fire and burn down all the British. You know, I mean, it could have gone a very different way.
1: Sure. Do you think then, Stephen, that the collective is progressing socially,
0: yes.
1: Progressing and not regressing?
0: Yes, we're getting better.
1: That's,
0: we're getting a lot
1: that's
0: better.
1: That's the question, right.
0: You know, I mean, we're also in terrible danger because of this climate change stuff. But putting that to the side, sure, we're better. I mean, in my lifetime, I have been involved in three major social transformations. The civil rights movement in the early 60s.
1: Yes.
0: And the change of the military from a conscription elitist organization to an all-volunteer meritocracy, and then later on in the 80s, and then in the 80s, citizen diplomacy between the Soviet Union and the United States. And I know from personal experience, small groups of people can affect profound changes. I mean, it really is, it's extraordinary what a small group of people with a clear intention can do.
1: And do you think this change can continue to massively occur without some gigantic crisis, whether it be the weather or another war or some really major worldwide struggle of some sort?
0: That's a really good question.
1: Huh.
0: That is a really good question. Oh, I want to. Can I go back and just finish a thought?
1: Absolutely.
0: I left a sentence sort of hanging because you asked me a question. I didn't fully answer it, and that is, things are getting better. There have been changes in civil rights. There's changes in the military. My mother lived at a time when women couldn't vote. My grandmother lived at a time when people owned people.
1: Mm-hmm.
0: We are definitely changing. It takes a long time, and it's very painful for individuals. But in the over arc of history, we are trying desperately to get better. And, I mean, we are a mess. As a species, you could make a very good case that we're a kind of cancer cell, but we are trying to get better. I have hope.
1: Okay, then forward to the question, and that is, can we make continued great social strides without social strife of some major proportion, or do they absolutely go together?
0: Well, you have to have enough pressure that the critical consensus changes. What has to happen is that things have to get fluid. And it's just like putting stress, you know, on a material. you put stress on it, and there comes a point where its molecular structure becomes fluid for a moment. And that's what has to happen socially. You have to get enough people who are willing to make the change. I mean, when the revolution occurred in this country, about a third of the people were Tories, and about a third of them really didn't know what they wanted. And they just basically didn't want to be bothered. And a third of them, this is approximately, this is sort of John Adams' view, and a third of them were really for liberty. And it was touch and go there for a while. I mean, it was not a popular movement. And suddenly, it took a while to reach that, and it had to occur when there was enormous stress. So, I mean, your question is a really good one. Is it possible to have growth without having violent stress? And I think that the key is you are going to have stress. It's how you manage it. And the answer to how you manage it is you want to choose the most harmless, most life-affirming path that you can find. And just as a general policy, you can make physical policy, you can economic policy, whatever. You want to find the thing that is most harmless and most life-affirming, because in the long run, that's what works.
1: Well, I see, for example, a very stressful situation almost immediately ahead in the Middle East. I see another Middle East war just around the corner. And, of course, balance is that it may ultimately come out well if we don't end up blowing ourselves off the face of the globe. And that was great danger, I'm sure you were talking about earlier.
0: Yeah, the great danger I'm worried about is climate change.
1: Yes, I know.
0: Big one. But other than, yes. Well, you know, the Middle East, the problem is that we aren't honest with ourselves. Nobody's honest with themselves in the whole deal. We who support democracy don't support democracy because we have a drug addiction as a culture. You can really see history as a series of addictions. And the problem with the Middle East is that the United States is a junkie. And our dealer is a corrupt, non-democratic, but always willing to deal supplier.
1: Yes.
0: And then we've got these other people who've got this problem that we've got to deal with because morally we feel responsible. But on the other hand, we don't want to deal with it too strongly because then our dealer might get angry. And and we're junkies. This energy, we are, if there was not oil in the Middle East, do you think that the United States State Department would be spending the kind of energy that it spends on the Middle East?
1: Not for a second.
0: I mean, you know, give me a break. There are countries that have been having war. I mean, look at the Sudan, they've had civil strife for generations now. We don't care.
1: No oil. We ignore it. No oil. You're right.
0: And so we're not honest. We can't deal with the issue honestly because we do acknowledge, but we don't want to talk about openly the fact that we are unwilling to wed ourselves from petroleum energy. I read a thing the other day. A study's just come out that you could generate all the electrical needs of the United States if you could put up enough wind farms in just three states.
1: Oh, that's absolutely correct. Absolutely correct.
0: Think about that.
1: Yes, indeed. Actually, wind power is cheaper than other powers, about 3 cents per kilowatt hour, which is really inexpensive. But that is not, of course, the road we are taking right now.
0: No.
1: We seem absolutely intent on getting the last bit of oil out of the ground before turning our attention to anything else.
0: Yeah, see, we know that oil is going to run out. I mean, nobody argues about that. I mean, Prudhoe Bay is about gone, for instance. I mean, all of that we went through for Prudhoe Bay, that's gone. I mean, I've forgotten how much is left, but it's very little. The Anwar that they want to open up now, that's 30 years. I mean, 30 years is nothing. That's less than, a child born today won't even be in middle age yet.
1: Yes.
0: And that oil will be gone. We need to acknowledge, I think, that somebody's got to control energy. I don't care if the oil people control energy. What I want them to do, it's like a smoker. I mean, I hope you're not a smoker. I don't know, Art. But I like them. I don't want them to die. I don't want them to kill me either. I don't mind the fact that they want to control energy. I just want them to find an energy that doesn't pollute, because the long range implications of that kind of pollution are expensive, deadly, cause horrible things to happen, and it's not fair to have a small group of people support their addiction and their short-term needs on the long-term, to the long-term detriment of everybody else.
1: Stephen, I'm a smoker.
0: Well, I'm sorry.
1: That's absolutely all right. I realize fully I'm addicted. I've known that for a long time, and
0: well,
1: you're right.
0: That's cool. If you know that you've got an addiction, then
1: oh, sure, no. And we nationally absolutely have an addiction to the oil that remains available. And I don't so much fault the administration for going after ANWR, because in the short term we have to have it. We have to have it. But what I do fault them for is not moving toward alternative energy sources.
2: Right.
1: At the same time, they're politicians. They're in charge of all this. They're charged with looking ahead a little bit, and they're not looking ahead at all.
0: That's right. They're all complicit. The reason we're in the situation where you have to even consider the ANWR is that the decisions that should have been made years ago didn't get made.
1: And still haven't been made.
0: No, absolutely.
1: Hold it right there, Stephen. We're at the top of the hour. This is Coast to Coast AM.
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1: My guest is Stephen A. Schwartz. He mentioned climate several times, so I think we'll ask about that in a moment, subject of the first hour of the program as well, with Whitley Strieber. And, of course, you know about our book, The Coming Global Superstorm, which was collectively a little ahead of its time, and we took a lot of heat for that. But now the climatologists are saying it's happening right now. Actually, it has already begun. So in a moment, we'll ask about this.
0: Coast to Coast AM sure sounds great in the middle of the night. 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
3: 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I found that fascinating, didn't you?
4: 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And we had better wake up, because if we don't, we are going to find ourselves part of that alien agenda.
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0: once again back to Stephen A. Schwartz. And Stephen, you've mentioned the climate yourself several times. What do you see happening with our climate? And I wonder if, as a remote viewer, if you've looked at any of the probabilities for the future.
1: Okay. Let me do the second one first. Yes, I've been actually getting people to remote view the year 2050.
0: Mm-hmm.
1: And in fact, I have on my website, which
0: is down,
1: which they'll get up again if after all the hits that we've gotten.
0: Sorry.
1: No, those are all good things. That shows what an influence you are in a country. It's good.
0: I guess.
1: Well,
0: we've killed a lot of websites.
1: Right.
0: Anyway.
1: Anyhow, I've gotten people to look at the year 2050, and the reason I went 2050 was that if you go more than 50 years out, you have no idea what they're talking about. I mean, if you can imagine trying to explain to, Benjamin Harrison that there was this little box and you could see pictures of people dancing around. I mean, you know, it's impossible.
0: We begin to lose our reference.
1: Yeah, you just lose your references. So I only went 50 years out. I mean, look at it this way. In 1935, President Roosevelt put together a blue ribbon panel on the future, and he put together really serious people, and he asked them if they would look at the year 1952. It was only 17 years out, right?
0: Mm-hmm.
1: And so they really labored long and hard at this, and they issued one of those wonderful white paper reports, you know, just by the pound. And it was a really thoughtful document. It has a few problems. It doesn't mention jet aircraft or atomic energy or the ubiquity of television or computers or antibiotics or anything else. I mean, that was only 17 years. It's very tough.
0: Right.
1: But the remote viewers, I went 50 years out, and I've done this. It's in a little CD, and you can take you can do the experience and then go up on the website and fill out what you experienced. And I will eventually, when I get enough, I will do an analysis and report on what people see. I will tell you this, that I started doing this in 1978, and in 1978 and 79, people began talking about this blood disease that was going to come out of Africa. This was pre-AIDS.
0: Right.
1: And they said it was going to sweep over Africa at the end of the century, and in the early years of the next century it would get even worse, and particularly it would decimate Africa.
0: Hmm.
1: Now, these are people looking at the year 2050. This is in about 1978, 79. They began describing what I now see in retrospect was virtual reality, although I couldn't understand what they were trying to talk about. They would say things like, well, you know, people don't travel as much. They go into this other kind of place. It's like an electronic place, and they all go there from all over the world, and you can be whoever you want to be. This is the way they were describing it. And, of course, now you think about virtual reality, and I think, you know, the next great wave is going to be creating environments for people to have conferences. You can come as an aardvark, and another guy can come as an angel, and someone else can come as a mermaid, and you know, whatever. I mean, you have an avatar, and it's already happening. I mean, we can already see this happening. Anyhow, so the 2050 people are beginning to describe a very interesting world, and one of the most interesting parts, just as an example, is that when I got started with this, because I came out of environmentalism, that sort of thing, and I had all of the received wisdom that was there, most of it wrong, or not a lot of it wrong, we were, you know, terribly worried about overpopulation. Well, overpopulation is a problem, but in 2050, these people said, no, you know, this is not the big issue. The population is going down, and that, in fact, there have been major decimations of population. The latest reports that have just come out now tell us that the world's population is probably going to peak at about 9 billion, and then it's going to start coming down.
0: Uh-huh.
1: Because the greatest birth control in history is prosperity under democracy.
0: Oh, yes.
1: Because all of the countries that develop equality and democracy to some degree and that have a private sector economy and have developed affluence, people stop having a lot of kids, and you have to have a sustainable rate of children in order to keep population growing. And so countries like Germany and Italy, they have they're going to have population loss. Japan, the population is going to go way down. Even China.
0: Some might say they get conservative. Others might say they get selfish.
1: Well, it's no longer as important to have a lot of people to support you in your old age,
0: mm-hmm.
1: or to work on the farm. I mean, the reason people have lots of children is that when you're very poor, the work is backbreaking. You know, going back to nature, I mean, in sort of an absolute sense, is really tough, and especially on women, because they're the ones who end up having to do all the heavy lifting. And so they have lots of children because the mortality rate is high. You know, when you read about the founders, for instance, of the country, their correspondence is just filled with the description, and this is in the 18th century, of people dying and being sick chronically, and you can imagine what in impoverished countries, and they're all over the third world, you have to have a lot of kids because you want your gene pool to survive, and only a certain number of them are going to make it, and you're going to get old, and nobody's going to be around to look after you.
0: Sure.
1: So if you don't have children, who's going to take care of you?
0: All right, so fewer people. What about the climate?
1: Well, you know, it isn't really my opinion. It's the UN's opinion, and it's not even the UN. It's the worldwide collection of scientists who joined together to do this exhaustive climate study. And, I mean, you can get it off the UN database.
0: Oh, yes.
1: Off their website. And they describe a world which is, I mean, just take a few examples. Water. There's going to be a lot of increased rainfall in some places, and there are going to be terrible droughts.
0: Mm-hmm.
1: So in areas like Northern Europe and Britain, there's going to be more rainfall. And in areas of North Africa and Australia, particularly in North Africa where they're in desperate shape already anyway, it's going to get very, very dry. We were talking about the Middle East earlier. The big issue in the Middle East, I believe,
0: water.
1: Is going to be water.
0: Sure.
1: I mean, it's going to be a killing issue. People are going to go crazy over water because it's going to get much drier. Now, the other thing is, you know, we already have an example of what this will do. There's recently been a bunch of research that has explored what happened to the Egyptian Old Kingdom.
0: That's
1: and
0: right.
1: What happened to them was they had a climate change.
0: That's right. You sound just like the guest in my first hour, Whitley Strieber. He said, I don't know whether you heard it, you probably didn't, but he said exactly that. He gave that as an example of what could easily occur with a rapid climate change today.
1: Oh, yeah. I mean, if you really want to get into really freaky stuff, pull down the... I'm terrible. It's going to crash these poor guys. Oh, dear, I shouldn't do this. A July 1999 American scientist. There is a piece about ice coring and climate change that really is one of the best things written. And I know that these people are going to hate me, but anyway, it's the truth. It's real stuff. What is really scary is that we now have evidence that the shift from an interglacial to a glacial period
0: mm-hmm.
1: may occur in as little as 40 years and might be as small as 10.
0: Mm-hmm.
1: And if you think about what moving the Earth into a glacial period would be like, I mean, there I've seen models where 40% of the human race gets wiped out, to say nothing of thousands of species.
0: 40% of the human race.
1: I mean, this is big-time stuff over
0: so
1: a very short space of time.
0: So then when remote viewers look at 2050, what does it look like?
1: 2050, well, no, I don't want to tell them. I don't want to tell you because I want people to go do it, and I want them to tell me. So I will tell you when we have enough data, I'll come back, I'll talk to you about it. It's going to take a while, but I think that it's possible to tap, using the same principles that we use to describe objects or locate sites or hidden
0: people.
1: Oh,
0: yes. Yes, indeed.
1: I think we can use this same protocol to develop information about what the future is going to look like. Now, we're not going to be able to know how it's accurate or not until after the fact, but we will see emerging trends, and that's the important part, and it'll allow us to make different choices.
0: You sound like you imagine it is dire.
1: Oh, I think climate change is a big-time serious problem, absolutely. I think it's the biggest problem on the planet right now.
0: Uh-huh.
1: I really do. I think that...
0: Do you think that our government is either A, planning for it properly now, knowing what's coming, or B, possibly even conducting some black programs right now, trying to modify it?
1: Well, as to the latter, I mean, I don't know about that, although I don't think so, because You know, there was this recent story about the seeding of the of this new chemical they found that produces rain.
0: Yes.
1: And it produces localized rain. But you see, weather, climate change, that's not a good solution. I mean, in fact, that's a really dumb solution. Because we know that this stuff is, this is a global system. We have got to approach this globally. You can't do it locally.
0: Well, this is going to sound in exactly like a repeat of the first hour, but, for example, recently they found a way to drop some sort of powder into thunderstorms and virtually,
1: that's what I'm talking about.
0: And virtually dry them up. Now, if a thunderstorm, as Woodley pointed out, is nature's way of dissipating energy, and if you toy around with it and prevent that energy from dissipating at one point, is it not likely to dissipate, whether you like it or not, at another point, perhaps even more violently?
1: It could, but it could do something even worse.
0: Oh?
1: And I don't want to repeat it. We've done this hour. We can go to talk about it. We can talk about something else. But just to finish this thought off, the truth of the matter is that we don't really know what it will do, because we don't fully appreciate the complexity of the global interactions. And so, I mean, this is part of chaos theory. I mean, you really don't know, we don't know yet, because we don't have the computational power to do the modeling to a sufficiently fine degree to know. We don't actually know what happens when you stop a thunderstorm in Kansas from occurring, for instance. I mean, does that make a difference? Is the storm going to come out worse in Missouri?
0: Or perhaps divert a hurricane?
1: Or that's the point. Well, maybe it won't come out in Missouri. Maybe that little bit of energy will get spread out and it'll join a bunch of other little rivulets of energy moving around in this general system, and something really nasty will occur at some place halfway across the globe. We just don't know. And what we do know is that when you fool around with large global systems, you really are causing enormous, and sometimes in human historical terms, irreparable damage.
0: How comfortable are you, Stephen, that science will tread very carefully and will not plunge ahead where it ought not? And I would remind you of the testing of the atomic bomb, when an awful lot of scientists thought why the whole atmosphere might go into a chain reaction and burn us all to a crisp. And right up until the very moment when they pushed the button, they still weren't sure that that would not happen. And yet they pushed the button anyway. Yes.
1: Well, that's because the politicians pushed the button, not the scientists.
0: Well, right. Right. But if the politicians are faced with the inevitable economic consequences, which will come very quickly, of a climate change, they're liable to push any sort of button.
1: Well, if you don't plan for it properly. I actually could make a case for you that if we use the potential for climate change, just what we understand now, just what's in that UN report.
0: Right.
1: I mean, that ought to scare the bejesus out of anybody.
0: Sure.
1: So just taking that as the wake-up call, and that comment I made earlier about you could build enough wind farms in three states to power all the electrical needs of the United States, I actually believe, and I think that it's beginning to prove out, that doing things that work with large global natural systems actually end up being the most efficient way to do the job, and they end up being the most profitable way to do the job. You just have to have a slightly longer-term view. You know, we don't have any problem spending hundreds of billions of dollars building a weapons system for an attack that is highly improbable. But that same amount of money, if it were put into alternative energy, for instance, would transform not only the energy package that we deal with, but would also transform the climate. We can do things in a good way. We don't have to do bad things. Our technology is sufficient that we can make different choices. And it's going to take citizen involvement. It really gets down to individual choices. If you buy an SUV, I hate to say this, but if you buy an SUV, you are not serious about energy.
0: Mm-hmm.
1: Because that is it's a ridiculously gas-consuming vehicle. And you ought to be pressuring the companies that make those things to produce better mileage. I mean, we know how to do this. We just have not made a political priority out of it, and that's because as individual citizens, we are not willing to get up and stand up and be counted. That's it.
0: What's it going to take? Well, What's it going to take?
1: You're going to have to, you metaphorically, all of us, we're going to have to hurt enough. Look at what happened in California.
0: Yeah, but look at human nature. I mean, as long as you can go get the price of gas has fallen again, right? If it got up to the predicted $3 a gallon in Chicago over the summer, which it didn't,
1: right.
0: The screeching and screaming would be incredible. And I really think that it didn't go to those prices precisely because they knew the level of noise, political pressure would be so great that they would be forced to change.
1: Yes, that's correct. I think you're correct. And I also think you could see in Vice President Cheney's comment about conservation is a good personal virtue but of no use as a social policy, and then you look at what actually happened in California. All people did was become mindful of it so that you didn't leave that light burning in the room. Reality is the aggregate of billions of little bitty acts of intentioned will and observation. You know, it's little decisions. Do I buy the biodegradable soap or do I buy the, you know, flashy whatever soap? Do I drive a car that is energy efficient or do I not? Do I leave lights on in the house when I'm not there or when I leave a room? All those little bitty decisions all add up to the reality we live with. You know, the great secret cabal about all this, the conspiracy, is that this really does get down to us as individuals. That's what the founders understood. That's why they put the country together the way they did.
0: I guess I'm a compromise. In other words, I'm an energy pig. There's no question about it. I have enough electronics around to sink a ship.
1: Yeah, that's what we all.
0: It's my hobby. But on the other hand, I also went out and spent a whole bunch of money on solar panels and wind generators, which I have in my backyard. And so I generate the lion's share of my own energy.
1: Then you're doing okay. No one says we have to go back to living in log cabins. Trust me, particularly women, you don't want to go back and live in log cabins. I've been looking at what it was like to live in a log cabin, and believe me, you don't want to do it. It's very tough.
0: Sounds romantic, but probably in practice isn't quite that nice.
1: No, not at all. And we have the ability to live comfortably, for everybody to live comfortably. We just have to live consciously.
0: If we're smart. But
1: yeah.
0: But are we acting in a smart way now politically? Not even close.
1: No.
0: All right, Stephen, hold on. We'll be right back. And none of this should be intended as an attack on anybody's current administration, although I can see how it might be viewed that way. I'm Art Bell, and this is Coast to Coast AM.
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1: Speaking of thunderstorms and weird weather, by the way, 29 palms just got blasted. I'm informed here on my computer, looking at the IntelliCast radar, there's mean stuff out there. It's missing my area, but it's all around us. We're beginning to get some of the downdrafts from it. There's some pretty wicked thunderstorms out there. Good morning, everybody. I'm Art Bell. Stephen A. Schwartz will be right back. 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
0: 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Tonight featuring Coast to Coast AM from August 8th, 2001.

0: back once again to Stephen A. Schwartz. Welcome back, Stephen.
1: How you doing?
0: All right. somebody points out they drive an SUV not because they want to waste gas, because they don't want to die in an accident.
1: Okay, let's go there. Then why don't we build smaller cars which are capable of sustaining the kinds of accidents that occur? Why don't we demand that people take regular driving training? These are all choices. We're making social choices here. The easy choice is, well, just go out and buy this thing. But the fact of the matter is that we could engineer a system where our roadways are infinitely safer than they are now. It's not a priority. People do not demand that attention be paid to that sort of thing.
0: I don't understand that. 50,000 people at least die on the highways every year.
1: Of course they do. But that doesn't mean that they have to die. That means that we have not made a sufficient priority to addressing how to reduce. I mean, the person wrote in and said, I use an SUV so that I'll feel safer. It's a great big thing. There's lots more metal.
0: Sure.
1: Right?
0: Sure.
1: Well, why can't we make a smaller car? We can make it. Now, why can't we? We can make a smaller car which is safe. We don't have to have great big monster cars that guzzle gas, and we don't have to have the kind of engines that we have in these cars. We don't have to have that. It is possible to change. It just has to be made a priority where a critical consensus of people says, we got to deal with this. When that happens, stuff happens. I mean, that's what happened to the draft, is that a critical consensus of people in
0: sure.
1: the United States said, we're not going to do that.
0: All right. Let's get predictive for a moment. Jason at Yale University writes, you were right last time you were on about the stock market. And I don't recall now what you had said, but he's wondering, in view of that, what you see next for the stock market through next year.
1: I haven't thought about the stock market. I don't know if I can answer that one tonight. I've been focused on something very different, so I'm not current enough to. I'm not focused on that. I can't answer that.
0: All right. Well, then let me ask you what you have been focused on. What has grabbed your interest recently?
1: What I'm really interested in is how individuals and small groups cause social change. That's mostly what I'm focused on. I'm doing two things. I'm putting everything I know about remote viewing into these four books. I'm doing Secret Vaults of Time, Alexandria Project. Secret Vaults is about, which was the first one, is 100 years of research of remote viewing in practical situations, done all over the world by all kinds of people, not me. The Alexandria Project is a book about a very focused project in Egypt that resulted in the discovery of Cleopatra's palace, all that stuff I talked about last time.
0: Sure, sure.
1: The third book, Mind Rover, is all of the papers that I have presented at scientific conferences through the last 20 years. So that the three of those books together, that's everything I know about remote viewing. And now I've written this book, Through Time and Space, the workbook on how to do remote viewing. And it's got everything I and everybody in the scientific community knows about how to really do this. And I've sent it out. I'm having people read it who are from all the basic researchers who are my colleagues and who really know and whose views I respect. I've asked everybody to take a look at this thing and tell me, and I'm going to put it together so that it says everything I know about the subject of remote viewing. So
0: well, I know. Last time you were on, Stephen, you talked about a remote viewer who had gone into a submarine to see if, in fact, remote viewing or communication could occur through the depth of the ocean, right?
1: Yeah, that was the first experiment I did. That was Project Deep Quest.
0: Yes. Is there, in your view, any limitation to the distance?
1: No.
0: None whatsoever.
1: None whatever. In fact, there's several experiments that demonstrate this. Ingo Swann and Harold Sherman. Harold was a man who wrote a number of books about ESP back in the 30s and 40s, early 50s. Was very well known at the time, and was quite a gifted remote viewer. And he and Ingo Swann became friendly. And they did an experiment two experiments. I'll just talk about the Mercury one. Before the Mercury satellite, you know, the probe that we sent up, its name has gone out of my head for the moment, but before we sent it up to Mercury, they did a remote viewing. and they described Mercury as having a slight atmosphere and a magnetic field that was shaped like a pear. And I, it's been so many years, I can't remember all the things, but they gave a whole sequence of specific testable information weeks before the little surveyor got to the planet and went around.
0: And
1: it was turned out they were just spot on. Mm-hmm. I mean, this is not, we're not talking about weird stuff that can never be tested. This was stuff that they then got very clear, meticulous, standard, objective, instrumental feedback on.
0: Well, I have, over the years of interviewing so many remote viewers, I have certainly come to the point where I believe it's absolutely true. I just... I simply cannot understand fully or grasp, I guess, and I've heard it all, believe me, that it, conceptually, how it occurs.
1: Yes,
0: and why it can't be measured. I mean,
1: what can be measured?
0: Well, you can put somebody in a Faraday cage, it doesn't matter.
1: You mean measured in like you're going to put an electrode on them like an EKG and that there'll be a readout?
0: Yeah, absolutely.
1: No, we don't know the mechanism by which it enters consciousness.
0: Right, I'm a hardware kind of guy.
1: I know you are, and it's in there somewhere. We just haven't figured out how to look at it. Look, here's the thing, Art. All you're doing in remote viewing is allowing a normal sense channel that is available to you to surface into your conscious mind. It's always there anyway. It comes out as a gut feeling or as an intuition or, you know, we have lots of words for it. But it's allowing this thing to surface in your consciousness. It's there anyhow. What all of these remote viewing techniques are about, I know the scientific one, all of them are a kind of mental martial art to teach you how to give yourself permission to hear this signal. It's there anyway. It's not that you go get it and then bring it back or that anybody teaches you anything in terms of making the ability occur. What they teach you in one way or another is how to give yourself. It's all about developing a kind of personal ritual that we can inform by certain intellectual choices.
0: Fine, but
1: a
0: signal to be sent requires energy of some sort.
1: Yeah, it's not a signal. I'm sorry. I shouldn't have. It's so hard to talk about because...
0: It is, yes.
1: Yeah, it's very... It's not a... I don't know that it's a signal. I don't know that anything is transmitted. I actually think that it is a function of being alive, and it has something to do with the nature of life itself, that all consciousness is interlinked at some level. Because if you look at the research data, it's real clear that consciousness, human consciousness, for instance, has affected cell colonies, sleeping mice, flowers, potatoes, bananas, little bean plants, all kinds of stuff, animals. We know that these kinds of organism-to-organism interactions take place.
0: You did some sort of media something or another on television or film on interspecies communication, didn't you?
1: Mm-hmm.
0: I have, for the very longest time, wanted to understand, and still don't, what animals think. I want to generally know what they think, and I've had animal communicators galore on my program without any real luck. I mean, they're very vague when they come on and talk about what an animal thinks. What do you know about interspecies communications? What is possible?
1: Well, I will tell you just a little quick story, and that is that I just read a Japanese company has taken all of the research that's been done about dog sounds. You know, dogs have a whole, they just found out dogs laugh, and they make a particular kind of gruff sound, and they only do it when they're playful or asking to play.
0: And I see.
1: This was a paper published on this. There's a company that's taken all of that information, all those various papers, and they've put it together into a gadget that translates dog talk, dog language, into human language.
0: Really?
1: And so when your dog makes a noise, I guess this little, I haven't heard it, I've just read about it, this little mechanical voice comes out and says, I'm worried, I'm worried, I'm worried.
0: Really?
1: Yes, because they know that when they make these sounds, they have these consistent, I mean, they've done brain studies and all sorts of stuff. So I'll tell you what I what I do know, based on what I have seen of all of the research, and that is that all beings have some measure of consciousness, and that they are, as a general proposition, animals, birds are much smarter in terms of understanding what's going on in their reality than we have previously believed. It is an act of species hubris that we do not accord consciousness to beings other than human beings.
0: Well, I think it has a lot. Pig-headed snobbery. I think it has a lot to do with our religious tenets, doesn't it? In other words, if we don't assign the mysterious soul to a dog or a cat, well, then we don't have to assign, you know, constitutional rights.
1: Yeah, absolutely, I do know, of course, but it's wrong.
0: It's all wrong, huh?
1: It's scientifically wrong. I mean, when you look, the thing is, you know, people who critique this kind of data, they get down and argue, well, it wouldn't, if you'd only done this tiny little change, then you wouldn't have gotten the good result that you got. But when you look at, you stand back from the data and you look across many different fields, you look in medicine, at the therapeutic intent and healing studies, you look at the animal cognition studies that are going on about animal consciousness, when you look at the remote viewing research, when you look at PK research, when you look at, there's a whole spectrum of things. When you look at the aggregate of all of this work going on, what you come away, at least what I come away with, I don't know, maybe other people don't, but what I come away with is that all consciousness is interdependent and interconnected. Hmm. We are workstations in the cosmic internet. And we are both informing it and being informed by it.
0: Well, then, if you were to strip away all of the arrogance and religious tenet and hubris and all that, strip all that away, then how should we be treating animals?
1: It is in the nature of the way the system is set up that things eat other things. That's just the way it works.
0: Uh-huh.
1: And what we need to do is be conscious of what we're doing. I mean, our problem is not that we do it, but that we are unconscious about it. I think that, for instance, industrial agriculture, where you keep chickens and pigs and things in little boxes, just is utterly immoral. And it doesn't have to happen. That is not the way, that's not the only way it can be done. And the idea of that we are treating animals like machines, which is what we are doing, we just make them sort of biological machines, and we create these horrible lives for them, is deeply immoral, and we're going to pay a big price for it.
0: Maybe we already are.
1: I think we are.
0: Mad cow disease.
1: Mad cow disease. The pollution of the Chesapeake Bay because of this, because of the chicken farmers that's destroying all of the fisheries and the oyster bed work, and this is a way of life and a culture that goes back to the colonial period. And it's being destroyed because of the waste that's produced by large-scale industrial animal husbandry. And it doesn't have to be that way. We don't have to do these things. We do not have to pollute.
0: Do you believe that we could feed ourselves and a good portion of the world as we presently do without these kind of farming practices?
1: Yes, absolutely. We just need to make different priorities. See, when we make our calculation of what's cheapest, we don't build in the environmental impact, for instance. I mean, if you actually figured out what those industrial chicken operations cost, if you factored in the amount of damage that they do to the environment down the line, and you made that a requirement in the accounting of that approach to farming,
0: bottom line would be very different.
1: There wouldn't be any bottom line. There'd be this huge gaping

0: tests, you know, being blown out of a truck and being train wrecked. And they would run these commercials on TV here in Nevada trying to convince us that these things are really all right.
1: Yeah, right. they're really all right. You know, an eyedropper full of it can wipe out the block. You know, that if you want to know about nuclear energy, the thing to do is to get Hyman Rickover's final testimony to the U.S. Congress. He asked, Hyman Rickover created the nuclear navy and is one of the most extraordinary figures in American military history and in scientific history in many ways, in terms of the application. He literally created this nuclear navy. And when it was all over, he went up and testified. He asked to testify. He testified many times. But when it was all over and he was finally going to retire, he said, I'd like to go up and talk to the Congress one last time. So they said, okay, you come up and talk to us. And he said, you know, and looking back over this thing, I think we've made a mistake here because I don't think it's possible in the long periods of time that are involved with this energy system that it can be done except by imposing military discipline. You have to make it really, really unattractive if you fail to do the job, which only the military can do. You know, they can take you out and shoot you or whatever.
0: Yes.
1: That's what it takes to maintain the level of impeccability of maintenance that's required to deal with these energies. It's a wonderful bit of testimony, totally forgotten, of course. But this was from a man who really understood what the problem was.
0: Kind of like Eisenhower's military-industrial complex warning.
1: Yes. Actually, that's a very good analogy. I mean, Eisenhower understood. You know, he had been the supreme commander. He knew what he was dealing with when he talked about that. Yes, and it was exactly the same thing. I mean, Rickover's was an informed opinion in a unique way.
0: All right, then step off the political ledge here. If you look at the current administration, with the plans they have and the plans they don't have, how many more administrations that act as this one is can we afford?
1: Oh, I don't. I think everybody's complicit in this, so I'm not politically partisan, although it's going to sound that way. We can't, I think what's going to happen, here's my prediction. What's going to happen is that the current administration is beginning to educate themselves and really learn that this is not the kind of stuff that when you sat around in the country club locker room, down in the oil patch area that you came from and banged on your golf shoes and talked about how, you know, all these tree huggers were killing you. Now they're getting into it, and I think they're beginning to discover that it's much more serious. So I think they're going to tack to the wind. What bothers me is the extreme unilateral activity that we're taking as a country. You know, for the last 50 years, we have had a system of checks and balances that has been kind of cumbersome and inefficient, but it has kept the peace. You know, it's very interesting. This is the first generation of young men in American history who has grown up without a war.
0: And that's absolutely true, a big worldwide war. That's true. Can you hold through the next hour?
1: Sure.
0: All right, good. Then hold tight. We'll take a break and be right back.
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1: Speaking of interspecies communication, somebody named JD has sent me an email that I find absolutely instructive regarding what cats think. Ever wonder what cats think? Well, I think JD has it nailed. And all of that's coming up. Listen, if you would like to ask Stephen Schwartz a question, Stephen A. Schwartz, we're opening the line, so anything you've got on your mind, I guess, is fair game. So pick up your telephone, and we'll get you on the air.
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0: J.D. writes, being indigenous to this planet, cats are much more in tune than humans. Don't ask. They fit into the jigsaw puzzle in a way we don't. They don't think in the same manner that humans do, because it's not necessary in their world to do so. They function in a more moment-to-moment manner. Cats obviously aren't goal-oriented, and their needs and actions arise according to their comfort levels and habit. Cats have just as much emotion as we do. They get bored, they get depressed, they love, they express anger, humor, pleasure, and many other emotions. Thing is, they don't think it out. They just do it as it happens. After it's done, it's done. They let it go. Okay, so I'm not going to write a book, but here's an example. My cat, for example, 6:30 a.m., time to eat. Scoot over on the bed near Joe, husband, best place to be when he wakes up, to feed me. While eating, check out what Smudge is doing. I don't know who Smudge is. Might be a dog or another cat. Anyway, while eating, check out what Smudge is doing and stay out of the way so he doesn't slap me. 6:40 a.m. Lie down, stretch out, feel good, enjoy the feeling. Watch what's going on. See Joe leave for work. Lie there for a while, relaxed. Don't want Smudge to bother me. Head for the bed. 7:10, climb up on the bed. Ooh, this feels good. Time for another nap. Dream about chasing, running, eating, birds, being chased by Smudge. 7:45, hear a noise. Wake up from dream and sit up fast. Make sure Smudge isn't around looking for a fight. Nope, everything's fine. Go back to sleep. 9:00, feeling a little stiff. Stretch out and make the rounds. Hop off to bed. It is safe territory, is it? Looks that way. Take off for a walk. Nope, nothing happening in the bathroom. Nothing in the painting studio. What's this? Touches it. Feels good, smells it. Boring. Off to the kitchen. Smudge is napping. Geez, not him. Don't make eye contact. Look straight ahead. Go for the water bowl. Avoid trouble. Whew, made it. Basically, aren't that's it. Their days are the same as ours, but with littler things to bide their time. Keep in mind that cats are very different in the fact that throughout the day they hear things and see things that we cannot see or hear, whereas a shadow person might be frightening and spectacular to a human. To a cat, it's just another shadow entity moving across the room. Interesting, huh? That's only in part, and that's from J.D. So there you have it. Let's get back to Stephen Schwartz. Stephen, welcome back.
1: Hi, how are you?
0: I'm fine. Let's go to the phones and let some folks ask you questions if you're up for it.
1: Sure.
0: All right, here we go. Wild Card Line, you're on the air with Stephen Schwartz. Good morning.
2: Hi, Art. This is John from Goodland, Minnesota.
0: Hello, John.
2: Stephen, I'd like to ask about one, context, and two, dynamic. It seems to me that the most important context would be helpful for us to realize is that we originated in some sense from Mars, as some remote viewers have suggested, and perhaps destroyed Mars as the key has said, and we're heading perhaps towards the destruction of the Earth if we don't turn things around. Not the least important of this being, at least to be able to face our own death in a larger context. But in terms of dynamic within this, it seems to me that the most important choice we have is, do we release free energy to all the systems of the world, to all the peoples of the world, these free energy systems that seem to be bottled up, or do we face the destruction of the planet? And it seems to me that's a very threatening thing to say, think about releasing free energy to China and Iran and Iraq. And I wonder if you could maybe, I think it would be okay myself, and I wonder if you could maybe help us through that.
3: Let me first of all reframe your question, see if I got what you're trying to ask me. You're asking me whether I think the development of and release, general distribution of free energy would be a good thing?
2: Yes, I think, yes. Would it be? It seems to me it would be very threatening to say for us to release it to the rest of the world.
3: Well, it's going to make the world very different, but we are going to have an energy revolution just like we had an information revolution. I mean, if you just look at the whole course of history, it's globalizing. And so energy is going to globalize in another way, too. We're going to have some kind of energy breakthrough is going to take place. And I suspect that it will decentralize energy from its extreme centralization now. But that doesn't mean that people aren't going to own it. It's just that they're going to own a different part of the pipeline, different part of the process right now the whole energy equation is focused on just a particular part of the whole process of getting and consuming energy, and it's just going to shift. Somebody else, maybe the same people, but they're just going to do something different. I think that the distribution of energy is actually going to be a good thing, because what it's going to allow is people to move out of extreme concentrations. Because if you have energy freedom and you have informational freedom and you increasingly have an economy that's predicated on energy, on information, excuse me, then what's going to happen is it's going to be possible for people to live all over the place and to begin to rethink the way we use the earth and its resources. And one of the really good things would be not to have the intensity of globalization, of concentration that we've got now. So I actually think that making energy freely available is going to be good. And the other part of your question, my sense is that wherever you promote democracy and private initiative, and sometimes you can promote it in to a greater degree than others, that you have good things happen. I mean, if you look at the way the planet is structured now, we're actually in a very strange historical period. You really have to go back to the Middle Ages to find its equivalent. We have, for the first time, and it's happened in our lifetime, and perhaps like the frog who sits in the water, we didn't really quite see it. We have made a kind of global agreement that some ways of governing people work and others don't. And in the fall of communism, we saw a huge global human experiment that went on for 70 years, and it just proved that it didn't work. So we're in a new space, and releasing energy is going to allow this process, I think. I think it's part of the good, and that we ought to encourage third world, even unpleasant countries, to have access to energy. I don't think that's where the threats are.
0: All right. Well, we have cities in America, and we concentrate the populations in cities basically for the distribution of services.
3: Yes.
0: At least that was the original reason that we could get a television and cable and water and sewer and all of the same power and all of the things that people want and need and some of the luxuries that we now have to people easily and economically. Is that fair?
3: Yeah, but suppose you could live in a small village that and you could get those things that you needed. I mean, I personally live in a rural area up toward at the foot of some mountains, but I'm within 30 minutes of a city with a major university library. I mean, there are lots of people that are already doing this. We got together because the mechanisms for manufacturing and distribution and services, that was the only way to do it. But imagine a world where you had a gadget that was about the size of the refrigerator, and this process is now going on. Companies are trying to develop this. That you would give it, it would just be a sort of universal manufacturer of classes of things, and the orders would come down the pipeline out of the satellite or down across the net, and this gadget would make whatever it was that. It's possible for communities to. We know.
0: You mean like a Walmart cube?
3: Yes, like a Walmart cube. That's a very good. That's a good one, Art. Yeah, it's like a Walmart cube.
0: All right.
3: If you think about all the things that are in your house, cups, saucers, plates, rolls, things that are sticks. I mean, there's an awful lot of stuff that if you could manufacture it and you had a sort of material reservoir and somebody could send down the blueprints to make this thing, you could manufacture, or maybe you'd do it at the village level, so
0: it
3: you had a kind of village machine.
0: Isn't that kind of the promise of nanotechnology?
3: Well, it's one of the promises, or it's one aspect of the promises, yes.
0: Okay. Let's keep moving.
3: We're moving into a different world.
0: Oh, we sure are. East of the Rockies, you're on the air with Stephen A. Schwartz. Hi.
1: Hey, Stephen.
3: Hi.
0: Where are you, sir?
1: This is John in Atlanta. Good morning, Art.
0: Good morning.
3: I knew he was helping me.
1: I'm still trying to imagine what free energy would do. I mean, if it was just tomorrow unleashed on us.
3: Well, but it won't. won't get unleashed in one day.
1: I know, but it's hard to imagine, even over five, ten years. I think I can imagine it.
0: Caller, imagine for a second that it's not instant, because it probably won't be. We'll get some interim something. We'll get hydrogen fuel cells, and then another technology will come along, hopefully.
3: It's going to take time. It's an aggregate process. That's not where... Consider, how old are you? May I ask how old you are?
1: 38.
3: Still online? You're 38?
1: Yes.
3: Okay, so you remember the world before there were computers.
1: Yes, I do.
3: I mean, if you were 20 years old, then that probably wouldn't be true.
1: Yes.
3: Right? But you remember what it was like when people didn't have computers. Well, I mean, the head of IBM Computer at one point is on record as saying he couldn't imagine more than 15, why there would have to be more than 15 computers. And yet, look at how that revolution took place. And yes, there are disruptions that occurred as a result of it, but it took place over time, and it's still taking place. And the same thing is going to be true of energy. We don't need to be afraid of this.
1: No, we shouldn't. I agree wholeheartedly. And, you know, I spend a couple $100 a week on fuel, and it would be nice to have that back in my pockets.
3: Yeah, absolutely. Are you kidding?
1: No,
3: I mean, you've got to drive down. I talked to truckers the other day, you know, diesel fuel. I mean, it's unbelievable. It's crazy.
1: It is crazy. Stephen, I wanted to ask you about a remote viewer back early in the program, Pat Price. I've heard mentioned several times
3: in
1: the program. And I just recently read Jim Snabel's book, Remote Viewers.
3: Yeah.
1: And he doesn't talk much about Pat Price, but what he does say about Pat Price, it's amazing the capabilities that he seemed to have had the ability.
3: He was a hell of a viewer.
1: And I was wondering if you could talk a little bit about him. And also, I was considering the HemiSync program at the Monroe Institute.
3: Yeah.
1: And how that, you know, might facilitate out-of-body experiences and what information you might have on that.
0: All right.
3: That's several questions.
0: Yeah, it is. Let's start with Pat Price.
3: Okay. I did not know Pat terribly well. We met several times. He was a policeman. And so he had the kind of, you got to show me, I don't want any nonsense, I'm a down-to-earth kind of guy. You know, that sort of consciousness that law enforcement people have, sort of self-select for. Well, he was more jovial than that, but, I mean, he was a very solid guy. He was an extraordinarily gifted remote viewer. There's a man up in Canada named George McMullen who is... works principally in archaeology, and I've worked with him a lot, who was like Pat. There aren't a lot of these people. These are the equivalent of Yo-Yo Ma or Heifetz or Michael Jordan or Tiger Woods. These are guys who are at the absolute top of the game. And remote viewing is like any other human activity or human skill. It's a spread of people. There are some people that are just dynamite at it, and there's some people that are kind of clunks. You know, I flunk tissue paper and comb, so musical ability is not high on my particular skill set. But Pat Price was one of those guys who really could get the goods.
0: All right.
3: In a way that you could test, and he is a sort of unsung hero in many ways.
0: All right. He asked about HemiSync and the Monroe Institute.
3: Yes. Caller, you can go up to my website. I wrote an article about the Monroe Institute and its program. So let me just give a quick answer because I know there are other people online and you can pull this down. I've written all this up. I knew Bob Monroe quite well, for a number of years, very early when he was getting started. Skip Atwater, has got a book coming out that's going to deal with this. Skip comes out of the military remote viewing program and is at the Monroe Institute now, which is not too far from me. I do not think that you get out-of-body experiences except under rare conditions. What I do think you get is a very, very deep altered state of awareness which permits you to remote view. But when I talk about out-of-body experiences, what I mean is a process which incorporates as one of its early steps what's called otoscopy. That is, you can turn around and see yourself as if you're looking at yourself objectively. That does not happen in the Monroe program except under rare circumstances. But Bob's he was a very interesting guy, just as a human being. He was a really interesting man. And he was one of those guys who just sort of put his money where his mouth was. He came out of the radio business, he made a lot of money, and he had a thing that he was interested in, and by God, he just went out and did it. And the tapes that he has produced and the Hemisync thing produces unquestioned changes in states of consciousness that have all kinds of implications. And it's a good program. I like the Monroe people. They're clean folks. They deliver a good product. I mean, their tapes and things really do the goods. So I don't have any problems suggesting that you take a look at it.
0: All right, Stephen, I would like to ask you a question. I have inside information, and I know for an absolute fact that there is going to be a gigantic announcement in the future about a sunken city off the coast of Cuba.
3: Oh, yeah.
0: There are many who believe, in fact, it may be Atlantis, but I'm telling you right now, I'm hearing that a lot of the information, the initial information we had, is accurate, and there may even be more. I mean, there's going to...
3: I'm familiar with this.
0: Can you get somebody... Have you looked at this, or do you know anybody who has looked at this with remote viewing?
3: I have been thinking about doing a remote viewing on this because it's a classic experiment. I mean, it's just wonderful because it's completely unknown. Everybody acknowledges it's unknown, and yet it's going to be known, and it's all going to be widely publicized.
0: Yes.
3: So it's a whiz-bang remote viewing experiment. In fact, people could do it themselves, and we might even organize. I think we talked a little bit about this.
0: We could
3: even organize an experiment. It's a lovely experiment because you will be able to
0: verify it.
3: To verify. We're all going to know this. I mean, they're going to get someone like Bob Ballard and a submersible down there, and they're going to take pictures of all of it, and we're going to know. I don't know any more than you know about it, and probably less. The National Geographic, as I understand it, controls the information.
0: That is correct.
3: And they're going to let it out, and I used to work there, and they're going to let it out in due course, of course, but they will, and it's a good organization. They're clean people, and they...
0: Well, if you actually work there, then I might ask you a question. Would it be normal for them to have a lot of side scan sonar information and really already know a lot and clamp their mouths shut about it until they're prepared to tell everybody?
3: Absolutely. I'm sure that's what they're doing.
0: Mm-hmm.
3: This is a big deal, and they're going to release it, and they're going to have a big press conference, and then there'll be a television show, and the magazine will be filled up with it. This is a big deal, because it's at 2,200 feet, and you have to ask yourself, how in the hell did a city get down to 2,200 feet? I mean, that's a hard one.
0: Oh,
3: right?
0: I do.
3: Your information agrees with that?
0: Oh, yes. 300 feet, maybe, but 2,200 feet is just geologically not...
3: Yeah, you're talking about major subsidence there.
0: Not really possible.
3: Right. So this is either that, or you have something like they would discover it up in the Balkans, where there must have been a huge inflow of water. I mean, which we now know is true. So, but this is out in the sea. So I think it's going to be fascinating. It's a wonderful project to remote view. I have been thinking about how to put together a project to do that. And think I will do it.
0: All right, good. Then we'll look forward to that. All right, hold on. We're at the bottom of the hour here, so we'll take yet another break. And I do have a final segment coming up. By the way, we'll probably be four hours of show this week. And then, assuming all is going well with my back, I will return the program to 5 hours next week. So that's the name of that game. Things are getting a little better day by day by day. I'm Art Bell, and this is Coast to Coast AM.
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in the ground. The wonder of flowers to be covered and then to burst up through tarmac to the sun again. Or to fly to the sun without burning a wing. To lie in a meadow and hear the grass sing. To have all these

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1: Good morning, everybody. Somebody just blasted me on Fast Blast as being a hypocrite for calling for environmental measures and yet buying my land yacht, which I have. That runs on diesel, and we hardly ever use it. But then again, I also own a Firebird Trans Am, which I love because it's really fast. And my wife has a Camaro, which is really fast. And they both eat a lot of gas. But you know what? We hardly ever use them. 90% of all our driving is done, did you know this, in our Geo Metro. And there are reasons for that. And I guess they don't have a whole lot to do with comfort. We just prefer it. Believe it or not, and I know many of you will not, 90% of our driving, I repeat, is done in our little Geo Metro. And it's because of the price of gas. It's because it's a cute little car to drive around. And I guess because we do have a little bit of conscience about what we're doing. So that's honestly the truth. We do have those machines because occasionally nothing beats a little speed, right? But truth of the matter is 90% is spent in that little Geo, which is a pretty cool car, by the way. And that's the truth.
0: 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Tonight featuring Coast to Coast AM from August 8th, 2001.

0: Stephen, welcome back. I just got blasted on Fast Blast, and you know, to some degree, they're absolutely right. I mean, I'm hypocritical. I talk about the vanishing oil and gas, and I do. I own a Firebird, and every now and then, you know, I want to get in the Trans Am and blast down the highway at about a million miles an hour, and I do. Yet at the same time, I barely ever drive the thing. It sits around and collects dust while I drive a Geo. So I am kind of a hypocrite because, and you know, I'm not different than very many other people. Every now and then, you like to really get behind the wheel of a super powerful car and let her rip.
1: Yeah, right, sure. But I agree with you, and it's honest of you to acknowledge it. But the reality is just it would be possible to propel a vehicle just that fast without having that level of pollution.
0: How?
1: Well, you know, imagine that we would put into hydrogen fuel cells the money we're going to put into missile defense.
0: Hmm.
1: Just imagine what that would look like. We'd all be, within 10 years, we'd all be driving, I don't know, we'd be driving some kind of super fuel cell thing, and Mercedes would be making their version, and Toyota would be making their version, and it would have the same kind of characteristics that they always have. We're not, the future is not a position of scarcity. And that's the whole thing. We always have fear, and that's the way it gets defeated, is that people
0: that's
1: think
0: right.
1: of it as scarcity. There's no
0: that's
1: reason
0: right.
1: that there has to be scarcity.
0: That's right. No, that's the answer, exact answer that I wanted. Everybody fears that the kind of thing you're saying means all the fun goes out of life.
1: No, that's not true at all.
0: Yes.
1: The problem is that we are having fun without calculating the real cost. Not only in terms of finances, but in terms of environmental impact.
0: Here, here.
1: That's the issue.
0: I agree with you.
1: I mean, I understand wanting to go fast.
0: Well, that had to be said. West of the Rockies, you're on the air with Stephen A. Schwartz. Hi.
2: How you doing? All right, KPNW, 1120 on the AM dial.
0: In Eugene, Oregon.
2: Oregon.
0: Yes, sir.
2: Yeah. Correcto.
1: Nice part of the world.
2: Yes, sir. I may have misheard your guest. I thought he said maybe, you know, the math, 250,000 geniuses or people born every day, and there's 8 million geniuses living on the world at this time. I'll disagree with that. I only count 4 in the entire existence of human beings. But the two questions I have is, in his remote viewing, does he see the theory of evolution, a.k.a. the theory of natural selection, or creationism as the beginning of human life? And
0: uh-huh.
2: Secondly, does he see the human race in the corporeal form as lasting forever?
0: All right. Both fair questions, I suppose. Are you able to say anything about the concept of creation versus evolution?
1: Yeah, sure. I think that the case for evolution is I don't think there's any dispute about it. The place where I think there's a potential for a discussion, and I think it's going to get revealed in due course, is whether there is some design that set the thing in motion. I mean, that's really the issue. I don't think anybody, really and truly, I've read a lot about creationism. I've corresponded with a number of creationist researchers, and I just don't think the case is there. I think evolution is pretty unimpeachably a process that is going on. I don't even think that's the right question anymore. I think the real question is, was there something that put the system into motion? Was there conscious intent behind it? And that's a position I think that still remains largely theological.
0: Yes, these evolutionists believe that there was perhaps this mixture or soup in the ocean or wherever it was, and that a bolt of lightning hit it just the right way, and so it all began. Well, who is to say that the hand of the Creator wasn't throwing the bolt in just the right place? And that, I've always felt comfortable with that.
1: Well, let me tell you two pieces of research that have just begun to emerge in the last year. This is the most enchanting bit of research that I know about, what I'm about to tell you. I just think this is great. You got to get into this. You got to see this conceptually. There are two blocks of research. The first one was that a scientist who was out at Caltech, I believe, I could find this, I can't think of his name right now, but he began doing research, and he discovered that the Earth is bombarded with blocks of ice, some as big as houses, and they are raining. It's like a rain through the universe, and they strike the upper atmosphere, and they liquefy, but vaporize, and then eventually enter the hydrologic cycle and turn into rain, right?
3: Yeah, sure.
1: That's one part. The other part is, there's just been a paper published. These two researchers have discovered that there is also a gentle rain of what looks like bacteria that's going through. Now, this means that there is, it's like the planets are moving through a kind of rainstorm. Now, let's think about that a second. Bacteria. What you've got there is the simplest program that would allow the quickening of chemicals.
0: It's the rain of life.
1: That's right. It's a little, and what does life need? It needs water.
0: Mm-hmm.
1: So what this research suggests to us is that the planets are moving, everything in the universe is moving through this gentle rain of ice crystals. And the little simple programs, the little life transmuters
0: mm-hmm.
1: that have the capacity to take inorganic materials and turn them into life. That, I think, is one of the most enchanting images that we have. And the question you have to ask is, how did that get set in motion? You see, when people think about, oh, life came from Mars or whatever, that's really not, I don't believe, I would suggest, not asking the right question. The real question is, how did the whole thing get started? And what this is now talking about with this research is these little clumps of bacteria come down and set in motion the process, because all life on this planet share an enormous amount of similarities. I mean, you have about 50% of the same genetic material as a flatworm. And the reason that's true is that there are certain things that cells do, and they all do them the same way. And so you only have to do it. It got worked out one way, and everybody pretty much does it at the cellular level.
0: All right, well, then a logical extension of that, Stephen, would suggest then that life would be common, a very common thing throughout the universe, right?
1: No.
0: Why not?
1: Well, possibly, but let's reframe that a little bit. Forms of life may be common on a number of planets. It takes very particular conditions to allow a species like human beings to arise on a planet. So it's very much like that biblical phrase about casting the tares. You know, some of them land on soil that is infertile, and some of them bloom, and some of it is rocky. If this rain is happening without consideration, and various kinds of objects are going through it, and a certain number of those objects have the right conditions so that when you add these little tiny life programs, these things that transmute inorganic material into organic material, and you add the water, that on a certain number of planets it will evolution will begin, and a process mm-hmm. will arise that will eventually create a being that's sufficiently complex to have the attributes that human beings have got, whether they look like human beings or not. So, but there may, we know, for instance, in the latest stuff that's begun to come out, that we know that there is a very strong probability of cellular life on Mars. So when you say there's not life, it's, you mean that there's not bipedal,
0: yes,
1: you know, warm-blooded whatever walking,
0: yes,
1: around. No, that's not, that may be, very well be true, but there are different kinds of life. The thing that's fascinating to me is that these little single-cell transmuter gadgets, essentially, and the water and what it's needed to fuel them is passing through the universe like a rain, and all of the planets are moving through it. That's really an extraordinary concept.
0: Well, then, would you think it equally at least possible, then, that life at the level that human beings have achieved is either rare or non-existent off this planet?
1: Oh no, I'm sure. You know, I mean, that's kind of flat earthism. No, I mean, there's so many gazillions of. I've forgotten. Somebody worked out the number. How many planets they think there might be? There's huge numbers. No, the distances are great, and it may be that you have to get to a very highly advanced degree in order to move off of your planet.
0: Actually, Stephen, the distances are, at least from today's perspective, totally impossible. So
1: yeah, that's right.
0: Might it not be that remote viewing, without consideration to distance, and or even time, might be our first contact?
1: Well, it's certainly, as I shared with that Mercury experiment that Ingo and Harold Sherman did, there's no question that remote viewing could be used, could be incorporated in the selection of sensing, remote sensing technologies that were used to explore planets. Yes, I mean, think about it. If a remote viewer could tell you which part of a planet was most likely to produce life, say you went to him and said, look, on this mission, we're only going to have enough fuel in the little lander to examine 10 places.
0: Right.
1: So the question is, we want to pick these 10 places. And suppose a remote viewer could say to you, well, I think number 7 is going to be the most likely place to be successful and why they think that. And then number 3, and then number 5, and then number 8, or whatever, I've forgotten how many numbers we had, but if they could rank order it for you, what's the worst case scenario you could get? The worst case scenario you would get is that you would examine all 10 places as if there had been no remote viewing input.
0: Mm.
1: But the best case scenario you could get is that the remote viewer was right, and on the very first place you went to, you actually got what you were looking for. I mean, that's basically what I did with the archaeological stuff, is that you know, what remote viewers tell you is not only where to go, but they select out of all the possible places you could look a group of places, and by analyzing their information, you can rank order the priority for doing it so that the worst that's ever going to happen to you is the best that would have happened to you otherwise.
0: And how many years in the future do you think it will be before remote viewing is so well accepted that NASA, as they send up their probe, will first come to the remote viewers? Instead of going to their, geologists or whoever.
1: Well, they'll go to both. It's not an either-or.
0: Well,
1: I think you're going to see an incorporation of... the thing about remote viewing is that it's a protocol that produces a quantifiable result.
0: Yes.
1: And I think you're going to see increasingly adaptations of remote viewing within the next 10 to 15 years. I mean, the very fact that you have as much programming about remote viewing as you do, and that people clearly are interested in it, shows you that there is a change occurring in the collective, what we started with at the beginning of this. There is a shift that is going on. I mean, when we started doing remote viewing research, when I first got into it, which is back in the late 60s, early 70s, I mean, there were like 5 people you could talk to about this. You know, now you got so many people, you crashed my website. So, there is a shift that is taking place. It's not necessarily going to look like the psychic, you know, woo-woo kind of psychic.
0: Sure.
1: I think it's going to become, I said this earlier, I think what we're really dealing with, we're watching the evolution of a mental martial art. And it has all the things that our culture demands. You know, in the Far East, in Asia, where the culture is developed by empirical observation, the medical systems, or Vedic medicine and acupuncture, developed because people looked at things and they observed, and they didn't have any instruments. Our culture is predicated on objective measurement. And what remote viewing provides, which the psychic has never been able to provide before, is very clear, quantifiable analysis, objective measurement of the accuracy of the information. I mean, anybody who takes the time to look at the legitimate scientific remote viewing research is going to come away saying, I mean, there's something there, because the probability of this all being some sort of statistical quirk, I mean, even the serious skeptics, the guys who really sort of define themselves by being skeptics, who have looked at remote viewing, even if they don't fully acknowledge it, they don't talk about it much anymore. That's not what they want to focus on. Carl Sagan, for instance, at the end of his life, recognized that remote viewing is a real thing. You can do it. It's easy to do. Anybody can do it.
0: Absolutely no question about it. But then there are others. The amazing Randy comes to mind.
1: Well, I know Randy.
0: So do I. First time caller line. You're on the air with Stephen Schwartz. Hi.
3: Hello.
0: Hello.
3: My question is, first off, your show is addicting.
0: Thank you.
3: Second off, my question is why, when we can make a car that will, you know, be totally efficient, why we can make a light bulb that'll last forever, why don't these things happen?
1: Because people don't make priorities out of it. That's why. They don't make an effort to buy the light bulb that lasts 5 years. They cost a little bit more. And so people make different kinds of choices. It's all about aggregate choice.
0: And you know, though, in the long run, they really don't cost more. You buy, say a Philips light bulb, and it goes for, you know, 4 or 5 years or whatever.
1: Yeah, it's cheaper,
0: and
1: it
0: runs at a quarter of the power.
1: Right.
0: But they just haven't, the people, it hasn't sunk in yet.
1: Believe me, if I'll tell you, caller, if the government would say, we'll give you a tax credit of 20%, are 25% of the cost of every light bulb that you can send us a receipt for having bought, you would see this a wave go across this country of people buying energy-efficient light bulbs. The cost would be practically nothing to run this relative to the scale of country-level cost. And you would produce an immediate savings of millions of dollars, just as that one thing.
0: All right, listen, your website is down,
1: yes.
0: Perhaps for the count, and I would like to give you a chance to plug whatever you'd like to plug, your latest book, whatever.
1: If I'm going to plug anything, there are a couple of things I'd like to say. One is, which is not about me, there is a really good psychic test that's up on the net that all of us who are in the research community are supporting. It was created by a guy named Dean Radin, and it's at www.ions.org. And if you want to find out how you do psychically, this is a good thing to do, because this is a really well-designed test, and it's put together by very straight people.
0: www.ions.org, is that correct?
1: That's it. That's one thing. The other thing is that I've had a lot of people sending emails about the 2050 thing. I've got a CD that it will take you through the experience so you can have it yourself. And I am reprinting in a new revised form a workbook on remote viewing that puts together everything that we know in the research community about how to actually do this.
0: This CD, since your website is down, how would they get it?
1: You order it off the website. I don't have anybody else that got it yet.
0: No.
1: I'm not very good at marketing.
0: All right, then that would be when the website gets back up again.
1: Yeah, when the website will be up tomorrow, I'm sure. Trust
0: All right.
1: me.
0: All right, Stephen, as always, I want to thank you. Fascinating program. And by the way, if you really do tackle the Cuba question, or get together a group that will. I really want to know the results of that.
1: I will let you know.
0: Have a good night, my friend.
1: Okay, you take care.
0: Take care. That's Stephen A. Schwartz, and I'm Art Bell, and that's it for this night, folks. We'll do this again tomorrow. Let's see. As a matter of fact, I can tell you, tomorrow night, Richard C. Hoagland is going to be here, and he says he solved the mystery of Mars. Friday night, Saturday morning, will be Sean David Morton. From the High Desert, I'm Art Bell. Ta-ta.
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5: From the High Desert and the great American Southwest, I bid you all good evening, good morning, good afternoon, wherever you may be across the world, from coast to coast and well beyond. This is Coast to Coast AM, and I'm Art Bell. Howdy do, all you chosen ones out there. Great to be here tonight. Next hour, Richard C. Hoagland will be here. He claims to have solved the mystery of Mars. No small claim. Listen, as we sail over 500 affiliates now nationwide, I would like to welcome WCBX in Martinsville, Virginia. 900 on the AM dial in Martinsville. And get this, folks. We thought they had been there earlier, but tonight I really, really, really would like to welcome WTNT. Interesting call letters for Washington, D.C., wouldn't you say? Washington, Bethesda, 570 on the dial. That should carry and carry and carry. 570 on the dial, Washington, D.C., and the Bethesda area, WTNT. TNT. All right. I want to get open lines fairly soon this hour, but a couple of things, a few things to get in here. President Bush, as you know, said Thursday night he is in fact going to support federal funding for limited medical research on embryonic stem cells. Ending months of anguish on the diverse issue, Bush said his decision balanced concerns about protecting life and improving life. I've made this decision with great care and pray it's the right one, Bush said in a primetime speech from his Texas ranch. I think he made, all in all, probably a good decision. I have a feeling that the pro-life forces on the right are not going to feel that way at all. We'll see. A Palestinian suicide bomber detonated a nail-studded explosive inside a crowded Jerusalem pizzeria at lunchtime on Thursday. It killed 15 people, wounded 90 more. There will be retribution, and I fear soon a Mideast war. NASA has delayed the shuttle launch. Guess why? Thunderstorms. But we'll see. And indeed, the weather is a story. The heat wave that has baked much of the country for days set more records Thursday. The mercury reaching 102 in New York, 103 in Newark, breaking the record for the date of 100 set in both cities in 1949. Up where my network is in Oregon, 108 degrees hotter than it was here near Death Valley. Here's a couple of emails I thought you might like to hear. Art, here in Ontario, we've had 15 heat records broken this week, coupled, not too ironically, with record severe smog alert days. Temperature has been about 36 to 7 Celsius, or something like 97 or 98 degrees Fahrenheit, with humidity, they say, we're well into the 105s. And to top it all off, at the beginning of the week appeared thousands and thousands, if not millions, of tiny fruit fly-type bugs flying around everywhere in Toronto. I mean, there was not a person walking around in the sixth largest city in North America that wasn't swiping at the bugs, wiping them off their eyes, mouths, blowing them out of their noses. Yuck. I mean, these bugs were everywhere like rain. When I got home, there were hundreds of them, mostly dead, in my pockets and all over the outside of my clothes. At first, I thought it must be normal somehow, and it was just one of those strange bug days that I'd never really noticed before, and these bugs had all hatched at the same time or something. But the paper says they're aphids, and this had never happened in the city before. It said had something to do with the migrating because of the heat wave or something like that. Guess what? They were back again today. And then I got this. Hey, Art. Hello from northern Italy. That's where I am, and these hailstorms are incredible. It damages cars and homes all the time now. 3 weeks ago, there was a tornado by my home near Milan. A tornado that's really unheard of here. I've lived in Seattle for many years, never seen weather like this. Locals say it's the weirdest they've ever seen. And so it goes on and on and on. I get all kinds of email, faxes, and stories about the bizarre weather. Wake up, everybody. The change is underway. Investigators in north-central Montana are baffled by a string of cattle mutilations since mid-June, prompting one agency to seek help from a group that studies unconventional theories, including UFOs. Ranchers in Dubuyer and Fort Shaw have reported four cattle deaths in which portions of the animals' faces were cut or peeled off and eyeballs and genitals removed. The animals had not been shot. Investigators say whoever is responsible left very few clues behind. The killings are similar to a string of cattle deaths in the 1970s in the same general area in which more than 60 cattle in five counties were found mutilated. Those remains remain unsolved and prompted speculation at the time that some of the deaths were the work of aliens or satanic cults of some sort. But none of that really works out. You might want to know, nobody has ever been charged and convicted of doing any of this stuff. Colm Kelleher, Deputy Administrator of the National Institute for Discovery Science in Las Vegas, you know him, he's on here all the time, confirmed Tuesday the sheriff's office had contacted the Institute for help. They heard about some of our previous research from a retired deputy sheriff in the area, said Cullum. The group describes itself as a research organization that studies a variety of unconventional scientific theories. Well, you certainly know about NIDS, don't you? One of you writes in email, Art, could these animal mutilations have anything to do with cloning? Going after reproductive organs and other parts like udders, eyeballs, tongues, well, it sounds somewhat similar to what they did to clone Dolly, the sheep, in the UK. With Dolly, they took a cell from a sheep's udder and by using electricity combined it with a cell from another sheep. I don't know. But I thought it could be an interesting theory, and it is an interesting theory, isn't it, as we prepare, I guess, on a ship offshore to clone 200 human beings. You know about that story. Ah, but we do indeed live in strange times, don't we, folks? Anyway, I want to get the lines open very early tonight, so that's coming up in a moment. All right, let us move to open lines. Anything goes, talk radio, anything you want to talk about is fair game. Those were just a few suggestions at the beginning. First time caller line, you're on the air. Hi.
6: Hello, Art.
5: Hello, sir.
6: I'm calling from Boonton, New York.
5: Okay.
6: Where it's kind of hot here, but still alive.
5: Yeah, been a pretty good heat wave, huh?
6: Listen, I want to do a follow-up on that story you did about the guy that hooked himself up to his lawn furniture and took off with balloons.
5: Oh, yes.
6: I remember you said you liked stories like that. Well, I've got the original guy. Back in, that was about around 1954, airline pilot was coming into Albany Airport in Albany, New York.
5: Right.
6: And he called a tower and said that he was looking at a guy through his binoculars, sitting on a bicycle tire, eating a lettuce and tomato sandwich
5: and waving at him. Wait. Hold it. Sitting on a bicycle.
6: On a bicycle tire.
5: On a bicycle tire.
6: Right, and it was suspended by about 20 weather balloons.
5: Now, okay. Was this bicycle tire horizontal, allowing him to sit in it?
6: Yeah, he was sitting horizontally on it.
5: Suspended by 20 weather balloons?
6: Yep.
5: And he was eating what?
6: And he was eating a lettuce and tomato sandwich, and he was waving at the pilot.
5: And at what altitude, roughly, was all this?
6: Well, it probably was, I would say, probably maybe 2,000 feet or so. Or, you know, the state police immediately took after him.
5: How?
6: They found him.
5: How did they do that?
6: Well, I don't know. They tracked him, and they finally found him bouncing along in a garden.
5: What?
6: And
5: Bouncing along in a garden?
6: Yeah, trying to get down. The ground winds were pretty gusty, and he kept blowing them back up. So one of the state police grabbed him, pulled him down, and they dragged the two of them through a tomato patch.
5: Yes.
6: Didn't make the state policeman too happy because he'd put on a brand-new uniform that day.
5: Sure.
6: Now, I worked for a TV station at that time, WTRI, a little UHF station in Albany.
5: Uh-huh.
6: And we brought this guy in for an interview. Well, it turned out the guy was very intelligent. His name was Garrett Cashman.
5: Uh-huh.
6: A very intelligent-sounding fellow, very well-dressed, you know, just an adventurer. And the upshot of that was that Pepsi-Cola, I think, or it may have been Coca-Cola, picked him up for an advertising campaign for some time. I mean, he used to appear at fairs and different events. And I remember when they came into the stage, they said, well, how did you get down, you know, once you got up there?
5: Right.
6: And he had himself a pocket full of, I think it was BBs I don't know, what do you call them, ball bearings, and a slingshot, which the guy in the lawn furniture had a BB gun.
5: That's right.
6: Either
5: one would work.
6: Yeah, and so it worked. But anyway, the guy became quite famous over this, and he was in the, I don't know if you remember them, they used to call them men's magazines, they had Argosy and True Magazine.
5: Oh, sure.
6: Yeah, they had big full-page spreads with him, they had an article in them, you know, two or three-page article about the guy.
5: You know, it's something I'd be tempted. I actually would love to try it myself. You figure it would take about 20 weather balloons, huh?
6: Well, I don't remember, not 20 or so. And the thing of it is, now I'd love to know whatever happened to the guy. He'd be a guy in his 70s probably now.
5: Mm-hmm.
6: And the Albany papers would have a story on it, or the Schenectady papers, New York. And
7: probably in microfiche archives by now.
6: Yeah, well, I imagine, because as I say, he got quite a lot of notoriety over the thing. And he wasn't a dummy. I mean, he knew what he was doing, you know.
7: Would you do it?
6: Huh? Would I get on a bicycle tire?
7: Well, I mean, not necessarily a bicycle tire.
6: He had a pillow where the hub of the thing was, because he got a little uncomfortable if you didn't.
7: I can imagine that. So I can imagine the lawn chair was perhaps more intelligent in terms of raw comfort.
6: Well, yeah, yeah. Yeah,
7: and I'd be tempted. I might do that. I mean, you've got to admit, floating in that way would really be.

0: Well, no, I wish, if anybody remembers him, I wish they'd call in, because I'd love to know whatever happened to the guy.
1: All right. All right. Well, let's find out. Thank you very much for the, I had no idea there was a precursor to Larry's lawn chair adventure. It was really something. I mean, you've got to admit, it's probably a guy thing. Maybe not. Maybe a lot of gals would want to try it, too. Would you? It is pretty tempting. I don't think I'd go overboard and put up enough balloons to carry me to some gigantic, great altitude. I'd want to kind of just float, you know, above the trees maybe, and certainly above the power lines, but not much higher, about like that, and sort of drift across the valley on a nice day. That would be a trip, wouldn't it? But somehow something always goes wrong, and you're waving at 747s at full cruise altitude. Wildcard line, you're on the air. Hello.
2: Yeah, in regard to the balloonist with the lawn chair,
1: yes.
2: I don't know if it's a case of art imitating life or life imitating art, but that was the thing of an A-Team episode several years back.
1: Well, listen, sir, I don't know whether you heard it on the program, but one night we found a man who had the actual audio from the ascent. In other words, Larry had a radio with him, and he was communicating with his wife and with authorities, and we played all of that on the air. Were you aware of that?
2: Unfortunately, I missed that one. I'm a long-haul truck driver, and there are dead spots, believe it or not, in this nation.
1: One of these nights, I will play that again, because it's classic.
2: Please do.
1: Okay.
2: And do something about getting on the air in Arizona, because I, 10, all the way from Phoenix into, like, Barso, I don't get to pick you up.
1: You're kidding.
2: No.
1: Why don't you try KDWN, for example, in Las Vegas? Why don't you try
2: 720? I don't get them.
1: About 770 from Albuquerque? That should certainly work.
2: I'll try that one. I got you on 550 right now, but I'm going to lose you in about another 15 miles.
1: Well, try 770.
2: 770. I will do that.
1: Or maybe even 640 KFI from Los Angeles.
2: They, believe it or not, they don't come through to the desert.
1: All right. Well, just keep trying those lower-end stations, and you'll find us, I guarantee.
2: Oh, well, especially now that you've got so many more stations coming up, it's getting easier and easier to find you again.
1: In excess of 500 and building. Actually, we're chasing Rush right now. And whether or not we make it is really immaterial to me. Going in excess of 500 affiliates nationwide really is some kind of record for a long-form radio show, and I'm very, very, very proud of that. East of the Rockies, you're on the air. Good morning.
3: Hi, how are you?
1: I'm okay, sir. Where are you?
3: This is Rich in Rochester, Michigan.
1: Okay, Rich, we've got static on here.
3: Oh, I'm sorry.
1: Do you hear all that?
3: Oh, yeah, a little bit. Question for you.
1: Real quick.
3: When the remote viewers do the remote thing...
1: Yes, sir.
3: Is there like a time frame that they can... how far they can go back or...
1: Okay, answer for you is no. There is no limitation to remote viewing, either in space, although that is disputed by some, in other words, how far you can go, or time. And I believe there is no dispute about that at all. In other words, you can remote view into the past or into the future, or naturally the present as well. No limitations with regard to time. West of the Rockies, you're on the air. Hi. I think we've got a non-functional cell phone there. First-time caller line, you're on the air. Hi.
4: Hi. I was wondering, you know, MTV has a reality show. It's, like, called Fear. Have you ever seen it?
1: Oh, yes.
4: Don't you think it's interesting?
1: Yes, I would do it a little differently.
4: Yeah, it's kind of cheesy. It's like they try and make it more psychologically, like the kids are freaking themselves out.
1: I think it should be a long-form thing. I think it should be a real haunted house. I think that the network doing it should really screw with them big time.
4: Yeah.
1: I mean, you know, with all the special effects capabilities that they have these days. And then there would be no way the people inside could discern if it was real or fake. And the idea would be they could leave any time, and I guarantee you quite a few would.
4: Yeah. I also like to see the footage they have with all those infrared cameras and everything they have set up everywhere, you know?
1: Sure.
4: To see if they picked up anything. Well, I just thought you'd be interested in seeing it. I was wondering if you ever watched it.
1: Oh, you bet, of course.
4: Okay, great. Have a good night.
1: All right, thank you. I'm a big fan of reality TV, which a lot of people hate. Even Big Brother, I watched that. People pan that. Boy, that got a terrible review in TV Guide. Just terrible. But it is interesting because it's a study of human nature. It's kind of like, you know, putting all the

0: rats together and watching them eat themselves alive, and it's really not all that much different from that. And so it's kind of an interesting study, despite how it's been panned. East of the Rockies, you're on the air. Good morning. Hello?
1: Hello.
0: Yes, hi. You're on the air.
1: Is this Art?
0: Yes, and you're on the air.
1: All right. Your voice does sound different, like always.
0: So they say.
1: All right. Good to hear from you.
0: Turn your radio off, sir. And actually, I'm hearing from you.
1: It's off. I'm on a little handheld phone.
0: I can tell.
1: It's not the best one. I've got it.
0: Anyway, sir, go ahead.
1: Well, I'm a big cat lover, too, and I really like those pictures you put up of Yeti every now and then.
0: Yes.
1: But do you still have the deal where some of the listeners have sent their cat photos in?
0: Yeah, we had a section that we called the Cat Box, and I've been trying to encourage Keith Rowland, my webmaster, to reinstitute it. So we're going to do that. I mean, there are a million good cat pictures out there, and so we're going to get it back.
1: Oh, I know. You know, I have a cat, and, you know, they say that cats are not very smart.
0: Well, they're full of crap.
1: Oh, one of my cats.
0: Whatever they are.
1: One of my cats can say a word in sign language, and he says tuna. And what he does,
0: tuna.
1: I've taught him to raise his paw
0: and
1: shake his paw.
0: And that means tuna?
1: And that means tuna. Because I can show him a can of tuna fish.
0: And he'll raise his paw
1: and
0: shake
1: I can
0: it?
1: Say, I can say, say tuna, Tigger. And he'll raise his paw and just shake it. It is the cutest thing you ever seen.
0: All right. Well, you know what we're going to do one night, sir? I've got a scoot. We're going to have a night where animals talk on the program. That's right. Where your animal may talk. So I'll tell you why. You get your cat working on actually saying tuna, and we'll make your cat a star.
2: Tuna.
0: Something like that, anyway. I'm Art Bell.
3: He talked and talked, and I heard him say that she had the longest, whitest hair, the prettiest green eyes anywhere, and the reason of the greatest flame. Though I smiled, the tears inside were burning. I wished him luck and didn't say.

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1: Those are the magic numbers. Good morning, everybody. Open lines through the top of the hour, and then Richard C. Hoagland. I'm Art Bell from the network that absolutely owns the Knights. All right, back into the great stem cell pool out there, and open lines. First-time caller line, you're on the air. Good evening or morning or something.
2: Good evening, morning, I suppose. As I said, I just came across your show, and it's rather amazing.
1: Where are you?
2: Washington, D.C.
1: Really?
2: WRC. And this used to be 1260. It's what it is, 1260. It used to be a jazz station.
1: Yeah, I know. We bounced all over the dial in Washington, D.C.
2: Yeah.
1: But finally, we appear to be settling down in not one but two places with the addition of WTMT.
2: Yeah. Yeah, and of course, this particular one, WWRC, is very well received all over the area.
1: Oh, indeed so.
2: So you will be successful with that. And as a matter of fact, I was very amazed to hear that you've been on for years. And seems like I've wasted a lot of my lifetime without ever hearing you before.
1: This is why we have archives. If you have a computer, you can dig back.
2: I see. Well, anyway, in spite of that, I did catch a couple of your shows, or three, and they're very captivating, and, of course, it's kind of tough for people who have to be up at 6 o'clock in the morning.
1: Oh, I know.
2: To get your 3 and 4 o'clock
1: in
2: the morning.
1: Especially back near the nation's capital. Gee, I don't even come on till about 1 o'clock in the morning there.
2: That's right, exactly.
1: Yeah.
2: And then you get really interesting around 3 or 4, and then, of course, that's the end of that.
1: Well, my advice is, if
2: tape.
1: Nothing else, that's absolutely right, tape.
2: Yeah. Well, as a matter of fact, I did get to tape a part of your Dr. Day show.
1: Oh, yes.
2: And she is something else.
1: She is something
2: else. And very well known among the doctors.
1: Yes.
2: And everybody says she's got a point, but they don't want to be quoted on it.
1: Well, that's right. If you go to most doctors and you talk to them about what she did, for example, to cure her own cancer, almost all of them will absolutely agree, but boy, will they say that officially.
2: Of course not. But
1: not
2: you can't argue with the fact that she did and how she did it, and that's all there's to it.
1: No, you're absolutely right. There's no argument about it. She did it. Thank you. Thank you very much. Yes, now on the air... not one, but with two affiliates in our nation's capital. That's good, though. Wild card line, you're on the air. Hi.
3: Good morning. How are you?
1: I am just spiffy, sir.
3: Well, I'm calling from Galveston, right on the beach.
1: Ah, yes.
3: 740 KTRH.
1: Right.
3: And my question is, have you heard anything back from the guy who found the big metal cylindrical object in the mountains?
1: Metal cylindrical object in the mountains.
3: In, I think it was either Ohio or Kentucky.
1: Boy, I hate to say this, but you've stumped me.
3: You had a show on about, right before you went on vacation that was about a guy who discovered, he was the one who was doing the excavation of the mountains and found something in the mountains.
1: Hmm. Could that have been somebody who was a sub-host while I was gone?
3: It could have been.
1: That would account for my not recalling it. A cylindrical metal object in
3: a mountain. They found a big cylindrical metal object in a mountain somewhere in Kentucky or Ohio, and they believe it to either be a buried UFO or an undiscovered missile silo.
1: Well... in the movies, I know they take metal objects like that and open them up, and something inevitably crawls out, usually between midnight and about 3 a.m., and eats the people in the lab, and then gets into the woods and starts eating the locals.
3: Yes, the movies are always like that, aren't they?
1: Yes.
3: The other thing that I had to say was that all this weather stuff that's going on here lately,
1: yes, yeah.
3: If you look in Revelations or in the Bible even, it says that there will be no more water but fire next time.
1: Mm-hmm. And do you think this represents the beginning of the end, the apocalypse?
3: Not really. It's the beginning of the opening of the seals, and that is the beginning of the end of the apocalypse.
1: So somebody opened the weather seal.
3: Basically, yeah. If you look at the way things are going, pieces being taken from the earth. The bug thing up there where you were talking about.
1: Sure.
3: Bugs coming down and killing the crops.
1: That will go right along hand in hand with the change in weather.
3: Yes, it would.
1: Mm-hmm.
3: Yeah.
1: I hear you have an advisor in the background.
3: That's my wife.
1: I see.
3: She's always advising me on things.
1: All right. Well, thank you both very much. Don't ask me how I knew, but I knew years ago the weather was about to dramatically and profoundly change. I simply knew it. It's one of those knowing things. I knew it was going to change. We are now in the middle of that change. East of the Rockies, you're on the air. Hi.
4: Hi.
1: Hello.
4: Hi, this is Mike from Cleveland.
1: Hello, Mike.
4: I got a question about stem cell research. Are we going too far in our scientific endeavors?
1: You know, Mike,
4: yes.
1: I'm almost convinced that there is no such thing as too far, and you're not going to stop science.
4: Really?
1: You're just not going to stop science. And science has proven to us, given every opportunity, that even if it's chancy, you know, even if it's a button they might push or something they might do that would endanger the larger population, their egos are bigger than whatever perceived danger they've got, and they will plunge ahead and do it.
4: You got the education and the willpower to do so.
1: Mm-hmm. Well, I don't know. I don't know. Education is not exactly a complete thing. When you come out of academia, you know, you've got a certain level of knowledge, but you don't have the experience and wisdom to balance that with.
4: Oh, yeah.
1: So if there's a button to push, my friend, they will push it. If there's a vial to open, they will open it. And we can, I guess, argue about the advisability of doing stem cell research or any other sort of on-the-edge research all we want, but they are going to move ahead whether or not we like it. West of the Rockies, you are on the air. Good morning.
5: Good morning, Art.
1: Hi there.
5: Hi, this is Tammy.
1: Tammy
5: in Bellingham, Washington.
1: Yes, Tammy.
5: I just want you to know that my family in Canada 6.5 years ago told me about your show.
1: Oh.
5: And since I'm a nighttime person anyway, I was flipping through the channels and I got to hearing your show and I really like your show, and my family in Canada, we really like your show. They really like your show too.
1: Well, I'm not sure even what my show is. It's a mishmash of all kinds of things. It kind of blurs science and science fiction and moves back and forth and can be anything at any time, which is something that people learn after a while. When they first hear the program, they're kind of confused by what we're doing.
5: But getting to know you on the show, it's like I know you. You know, I know you, but I don't know you.
1: Mm.
5: And Ramona, hello, Ramona. I wanted to say hello to her, too.
1: Well, if she wants to yell in here, step in here and yell hello, she can do that.
5: Anyway, I just got to know you a little bit, and you're really honest, and a lot of us callers really appreciate you being so honest.
1: Well, I try.
5: And you're really courageous. I like how courageous you are, and we don't know very much about your wife, but she must be very honest and courageous as well.
1: Well, I'll tell you what I'll do. Since she didn't step in, she may be occupied with something else, but I've done it in the past. One of these nights, I will put her on the air.
5: Good.
1: And let her tell you about herself.
5: That would be really nice.
1: Okay.
5: That would be really nice. Also, I want to say, yes, thank you for talking about the weather changes, and thank you for keeping us listeners informed about the worldly news.
1: Okay. Here's what I would say in furtherance about the weather, and I've said this many times. I'm going to say it again. The weather is changing. The change is already underway. It's going to be a profound change, and we should not argue about whether it's occurring any longer, because even the experts now agree it is occurring. What we should do is begin to plan for it. so that whatever is going to occur, we can make it through to the other side. In other words, if the farm belt begins to fail, we need to begin making alternative plans right now. And maybe, unlike other civilizations that have come and gone and have been decimated by weather changes, short, fast weather changes that we appear to be on the edge of right now, our civilization has a chance of making it through. All we need to do is to begin to plan. First time caller line, you're on the air. Good morning.
6: Hello, Art. How are you?
1: I'm all right, sir. Where are you?
6: My name's Dale, and I'm in Illinois. I'm a truck driver. I'm rolling through the night toward Mason City, Iowa.
1: Yes, sir.
6: And my question for you, Art, is I'm sure you're aware of this coming, they're coming out with this digital satellite radio for cars and stuff.
1: I am aware of it, yes.
6: Is there any chance your program's going to be available through that?
1: Yes, there's a good chance.
6: That answers my question, because I'm going to buy that just specifically. I'm going to subscribe specifically so I can pull you in wherever I'm at.
1: Well, I imagine it's going to be something like that is going to, I think, mainly people like yourself, you know, long-haul truck drivers. And I can absolutely understand why you would want it.
6: Well, I tell you, Art, the way these trucks are built with so much fiberglass in the cabs and stuff anymore, it's really tough to get anything on AM radio.
1: It's true because
6: there's no ground plane.
1: You're exactly right. There's no ground plane. And there are ways around that. The Sea Crane Company manufactures a really, really good antenna. One of the drawbacks of any AM antenna is that it's short. AM radio really requires a very long antenna. And it's very short. Even a car antenna is very short. And so if you have a coil there that electrically makes it longer, you're going to hear a lot more, and they've got one like that. You might want to check into it.
6: I'll do that.
1: All right, sir.
6: Thank you, sir.
1: Thank you, and take care. Wild card line, you're on the air. Good morning.
7: Yes. Hi, Art.
1: Hello. Where are you?
7: I'm Laura from Miami.
1: All right. Nora.
7: Laura.
1: Laura.
7: Yeah, Laura.
1: Sorry about that, Laura. Okay.
7: That's okay. I knew you liked reality TV. Have you watched Fear Factor?
1: Someone just asked me that a few minutes ago, yes.
7: Oh, geez, I'm sorry, I must have been out of the room.
1: Oh, yes, indeed, Laura.
7: What about Murder in Small Town X?
1: That I have not seen.
7: That's on Fox on, let me see, what is it, Tuesdays at 9 o'clock.
1: Reality TV?
7: Yeah, reality TV.
1: Oh, no kidding, I'll have to check it out.
7: Yeah, that's cool.
1: I kind of like Fear Factor.
7: Yeah, did you see the episode where they had to eat boiled buffalo testicles?
1: Yes, I did.
7: That was gross.
1: And both gals, I think, bailed out, right?
7: Yes. Oh, absolutely.
1: You know, it looked gross. I don't think, $50,000 is a lot of money, but it's not that much.
7: Right, absolutely. Oh, and I have a cat, too, named Chi-Chi.
1: Chi-Chi.
7: Yeah, Chi-Chi. She's so cute.
1: Yeah, cats are cute. Some fellow called earlier and said, well, a lot of people say cats are dumb.
7: Oh, no, they're smart.
1: Cats are far smarter than other animals.
7: Right. Well, my dog's pretty smart, too. She's a nice girl.
1: It's just that the owner has to be smart enough to see the subtle brilliance of felines.
7: Yeah.
1: I appreciate the call. Thank you. And that's what they do have. They have a kind of a subtle brilliance. And if you don't recognize subtle brilliance, then I suppose they seem dumb to you. But you've got to look for the small things. If you look carefully in a smart cat's eyes, the intellect is unmistakable. East of the Rockies, you're on the air. Good morning.
8: Hi, it's Dave Kaufman, Scranton, Pennsylvania.
1: Yes, hi, Dave.
8: Hi. How you doing? What happened to the guy from the day you had your tooth pulled out? You were going to have someone on from Oregon to report?
1: Oh, yes. Well, he has simply been moved, and he will be on Monday.
8: Monday, yeah. His book's very interesting. I ordered his book from Amazon.
1: Yeah, he'll be on Monday, this coming Monday.
8: How'd you make out with your tooth? You didn't mention it.
1: I
8: know you don't want to talk about your illness. I understand that, but I didn't hear you.
1: Well, it was under, you see, it was this... I had, well, 1995 or 6, I had this root canal done so they could put a bridge on. And they put the bridge on, and they put it on with the super-duper glue or whatever, so the bridge didn't come off. So they had to drill down through the bridge into the tooth. And it turns out that, lucky me, most normal people have two roots, right?
8: Right.
1: Well, in that tooth, there were two roots with two branches. So I had four roots. And when they originally did the root canal, they only did a root canal on two roots. So the other two roots decided that they would do what roots do, and so they had to drill down through the, anyway.
8: Lucky you.
1: Lucky me.
8: I sent you a link also about vampire researchers from Great Britain and how to get in touch with them. What, you have an idea for a show? Did you ever look into that?
1: I really would like to do a show on vampires.
8: I sent you a link on it. There's a group of folks from the England area, Great Britain, England, the UK, and how to contact them. That they have a whole website up there, and they're really into that. They travel around the world, and I sent you a link on how to contact them.
1: Well, our British listeners and guests are going to be more accessible soon. Coming up next month, I think, we're going to be on London Broadcasting. We're going to have a full five-hour show on London Broadcasting. It's going to be interesting to see what the British think of the program. So I'll check into it. Vampires, I don't know. Are they myth? Or is there some reality at the base of the myth? Certainly some of it, or even a lot of it, is myth. But is all of it myth? I don't know. West of the Rockies, you're on the air. Good morning.
9: Good morning. Good afternoon. Good evening, Art.
1: Yes, sir.
9: This is George from San Jose.
1: Hi, George.
9: Yes. I've sent you several emails in the past about Overunity.
1: Yes, sir.
9: I don't know if you saw the one I sent you about the company that's coming out with the...
1: whatever you have on in the background, turn it off, please.
9: That's about it.
1: TV, huh? Overunity. I have a real problem with Overunity because I don't think it's possible, or at least I've not yet seen it demonstrated, even at the toy level. I don't want to hear talk about it. I don't want to see drawings. I want to see something that actually demonstrates Overunity. And
9: people have on the website that I sent you along with the email.
1: Right.
9: They show you demonstrating. These two machines that they have, that one is a generator and one is a motor, and it's really interesting. I mean, if you just look at the website, you can find that email.
1: Oh, okay. I appreciate your call, sir. Bring me a working model. I mean, let me just lay it out for everybody, all right? I'm sorry. I don't believe it. Overunity just is not possible. Now, I nevertheless remain open-minded. Not to talk and not to drawings and not to schematics, but to a device. And if you really have such a device, then I've got over 500 radio stations, and I'm not afraid of a damn soul. So if you bring this device to me, and it really is Overunity, I would be glad to give you 5 hours, four if it's real soon, 5 hours, though, beginning next week, of a national forum to blast your news to the entire country, in fact, to the world, and to all of the oil companies and all of the big concerns. It would go berserk. I really could care less. If you've got it and if you've really got the goods, then either ship it to me or bring it to me under armed guard. I would be glad to check into it, and then I will give you the biggest national forum you ever saw, and you can tell everybody about it. That's my offer. It's a simple one. There's no money involved. All you've got to do is get your magical Overunity device to me, and I will put you here on the radio, and that will lead to other large media appearances, and you will get your device in front of the world. That's the standing offer. But don't send me talk. Don't send me schematics. Don't send me pictures. Don't send me claims. Just either send or bring a device to me that actually achieves what you say it does. You need not leave it here. And I will make the appropriate measurements, or if I'm not good enough scientifically to do it, I will have others step in who are. And I will give you the national forum that will let you just tell the whole world about it. Now, that's the best offer I can think of. It really is the best offer I can think of. So there it is, out on the table. And we need not have any more talk about all of this. If you've got the goods,
10: You get them here, I'll get it on the air, you'll be a billionaire. Maybe just a few months, but you'll be a billionaire. So that should either, you know, let's stop the talk and do the walk, huh? I'm Art Bell. This is Coast to Coast AM, where, if you'll stay tuned, Richard C. Hoagland is coming up next. We're going to talk a lot about Mars.

0: once to NASA, now revered in the halls with, oh, you can't turn a corner in a hall at NASA without seeing a bust of Richard C. Hoagland. A science advisor once to Walter C. Cronkite, an Angstrom Science Award winner, and for years, a very important science adjunct to this program, here tonight saying, well, he said to me on the phone, he solved the mystery of Mars. That's quite a claim. Richard, welcome.
1: Good evening, Art.
0: Good evening.
1: How are you feeling?
0: Just spiffy, Richard.
1: Okay. yeah, we actually probably have solved a lot of things, and what I want to do tonight is to set up a mystery, and as we go from half hour to half hour, unfold segments of it, and then maybe halfway through, because I know we're going to do an abbreviated show tonight, we'll give everybody the bottom line. But it's really pretty cool.
0: Can you review the recent news headlines with respect to Mars, the gas and the life in the gas, maybe in the controversy?
1: We see directly into the mystery. And, you know, for a lot of people, Art, they may not know why Mars is a mystery, so maybe we should start there. Maybe we should kind of quickly give people a thumbnail sketch.
0: Why is Mars a mystery?
1: Because it's Earth, but it's not. I mean, for literally centuries, we have looked at it, you know, with the eye, you know, in the night sky is this reddish thing. By the way, I want to talk about your telescope in a little while.
0: Okay.
1: Because obviously you have now joined the pleasured ranks of those of us that actually look through real glass and at real mirrors, not at images and, you know, JPEGs and all that stuff.
0: Yeah, but, this
1: you know,
0: thing
1: the
0: is
1: old
0: something
1: fashioned
0: else.
1: Way.
0: It really is something else.
1: And it is, isn't it just totally another world?
0: Yeah, it's a blowaway.
1: It is. I mean, I'm sitting here looking out the bridge windows of Enterprise at this gorgeous, almost last quarter moon rising over my desert. And it's just breathtaking. And for people who live in cities, you know, the only way you're going to get to see the sky now is to get a telescope. And this one sounds like it's a pretty cool deal.
0: Yeah, it is.
1: And I am not being paid to say this, okay?
0: Right.
1: But I'm just so thrilled that you have joined the ranks of those of us for years who have frozen our buns off in the middle of the winter to go out and look at Orion and other things. And there are all kinds of neat mysteries. And we will probably not have time tonight, but at some point I need to introduce you to how to marry some of your gadgets to your telescope.
0: Yeah, I really want to do that.
1: There is a whole body of knowledge and even websites of people who have taken camcorders and webcams.
0: Well, yeah, I've got all that stuff. I've even got night vision. I mean, I've got more stuff that I could marry if I could marry it, and I know there is a way. So.
1: It is so simple. There are people, for instance, there is a guy in Boston who works at the planetarium, which was the kind of competitor to the planetarium I worked at when I was in New England in Springfield. And he has published in Sky and Telescope several articles. I guess he's got a book now and he's got a website for how to shoot with a really relatively small telescope amazing views, not just of, you know, the big celestial objects, moon, planets, stuff like that, but he captures things like the space station and the shuttle and produces recognizable images through this shimmering of air we call the atmosphere.
0: Well, it's following the space station, for example, which is very bright and very easy to see. It comes roaring over us here, and it's bright. It's as bright almost as Venus, and if you take a very strong pair of binoculars, you can even see the solar panels on it. You can see the shape, and so it's very exciting. My only problem, Richard, my advantage is I've got this webcam, so if I can get something married, I can put the shots up on the web and just let it continue to scroll. So I'm all for that. Listen, back to Mars. Why is Mars a mystery?
1: Well, because when you start out looking at it with the eye and then with a telescope, like, for instance, Percival Lowell did at the turn of the century, he thought he saw this faint webbing of artificial lines that indicated there was somebody home, somebody building something, somebody digging something.
0: The
1: famous canals.
0: Canals, yeah.
1: Yeah, which were actually discovered in 1877 by an Italian astronomer named Schiaparelli. Well, for 30, 40 years, up until the first couple of decades of this century, a little longer, everybody was intensely debating the canals on Mars like they have debated now Sidonia and the face and all that, because it looked as if, with the technology we had, pretty good telescopes, that somebody might be doing massive global engineering.
0: Well, that was the debate when I was a child, Richard. They were talking about the canals, and about half the scientists were saying These are engineered canals for the moving of water on Mars. That's what everybody thought when I was a child.
1: From the polar caps, yes.
0: Right.
1: And the other half thought those first half were crazy.
0: Right.
1: Which is kind of the way the whole Space on Mars thing is now divided. Half the folks think they're there and, you know, somebody built them or built it and there's an ancient civilization in ruins. And the other half thinks that us half, you know, because I obviously am in that camp, are totally out to lunch. Well, as this debate has evolved, we suddenly entered the space age. This was now in 1957. And in the early mid-60s, in 65, we, the United States, the world, because we represented the world at that time because the Russians had not been able to achieve this, we sent our first unmanned spacecraft to Mars called Mariner 4.
0: Right.
1: And in July of 1965, on July 14th, Bastille Night, I created and orchestrated and conducted and hosted a five-hour show, Art, which was nominated for a Peabody, a radio show, which involved people from JPL and people from Harvard and people like Alan Hynek in an auditorium that I had set up in Springfield, Massachusetts, to celebrate and to inquire over the flyby of Mars by this first little unmanned spacecraft, Mariner 4.
0: Mm-hmm.
1: And it was that spacecraft which basically killed the Martian legend. It basically drove the spike into the whole Lowell idea of, you know, valiant Martians digging canals, preserving their dying civilization, et cetera, because it gave us the cratered Mars. It gave us the Mars which has basically no atmosphere. There's no air there. It's 1/100th of the air we're breathing. And it's the wrong kind of air. It's CO2 as opposed to oxygen. And it gave us this battered, ancient, cratered, lunar-type landscape that basically in one fell swoop killed all of the romance and the visions and the fantasies and the projections of literally dozens of generations of people who had come before, because it showed us that Mars, if it ever had been alive, it was now dead. It's dead, Jim, and it really seemed dead.
0: Right.
1: And then in 71, when we sent our first spacecraft to orbit, called Mariner 9, the Martian legend kind of did a renaissance. Because that spacecraft, which went into orbit, as opposed to just flying by, you know, in a few hours,
0: right,
1: it photographed over the next couple, 3 years, the whole planet at pretty good resolution. And it showed us that Mars was this amazing place that had incredible towering mountains, vast waters that looked like they had carved, you know, riverbeds and canyons, and, you know, it had polar caps, it had water, it had the definite water ice, all right? It had all the essences of potential life that had long gone, that maybe once it had been alive, it had been like the Earth, but in the ensuing billions of years of solar system history, it had taken a divergent path. And it had died, and we had not, and then everyone said, well, now we can do comparative planetology. We can take a look at Mars and see, you know, how planets die. And that was the condition that existed, that kind of, well, there was something there a long time ago, but nothing now, until Viking. Viking was 76, and I, of course, was one of the privileged few to actually be at JPL the night we landed the first Viking spacecraft, and I was sitting there literally dawn. It was 5 o'clock in the morning Pacific time, as we're landing on another planet for the first time, and those first pictures come in, and on my right is Gene Roddenberry, my dear friend who created Star Trek, and on my left is Eric Burgess, who along with Arthur Clarke and others formed the British Interplanetary Society, and Eric actually wrote the first paper on unmanned probes to Mars way back in the 1930s, and there were like 1,000-plus other people, newsmen and space groupies and scientists, and I mean, it was just one of those incredible moments when everybody was looking at the dream fulfilled.
0: At that incredible moment, what were the expectations?
1: We didn't know. I mean, we really didn't know what we would see when those first pictures came in. We knew we had a cold and kind of desolate place, but there was hope. I mean, Sagan, for instance, who was there, had insisted that the cameras have a function that allowed them to record movement, because his greatest fear was that we would land during the day, we'd look out at, let's say, a desolate Arizona, New Mexico kind of landscape, and at night, you know, there'd be rumblings and shufflings, and the IMUs, the little gyroscopes and accelerometers in the spacecraft would kind of detect footsteps,
0: Right.
1: But there'd be no lights and there'd be no way to catch whoever was coming up and sniffing around the lander to see if anybody was home. So there was a feature built into the camera where you could basically take a series of still images and then play them back to detect motion.
0: Sure.
1: Like a motion detector.
0: Sure.
1: When my first picture came in, it was of the footpad, which, I mean, I had argued myself with the engineers, why the hell do you go all the way to Mars, sit down, and take your first picture looking down at the ground?
0: Well, I think I understand that one, so that you can calibrate and understand the resolution your camera has arrived with.
1: That, plus they wanted to see that there was some possibility that the spacecraft could sink into deep sand dunes. And, you know, we got this vision that they had this picture of the last, you know, the last few instants of picture showing the footpads and the spacecraft being swallowed by dust and sand.
0: Yeah, so in other words, they see where the foot is, they get to look at the foot, and they test the resolution, they look at something recognizable,
1: exactly.
0: And then look elsewhere. Sure, makes sense, yeah.
1: The second panorama, a few minutes later, because this thing did not take pictures like, you know, digital pictures now, full frame.
0: Right.
1: It wiped them on vertically, line by line.
0: Right, it's called slow scan.
1: Slow scan. And it went from left to right, and we literally sat there, 1,500 of us, holding our breath, watching this picture of Mars come in line by line by line.
0: Mm-hmm.
1: And it was, well, the really neat thing was when the whole thing had finished, Roddenberry, who's sitting to my right, leaps up and yells, cut, print. And I said, I don't know that man. He's not my friend. I don't know. No, it was just an incredible, joyous moment because we finally were seeing the real Mars, and the real Mars looked like New Mexico.
0: Uh-huh.
1: And a few hours later, they got it calibrated, so they got
0: actually, that's very good, Richard. You know, it does look like New Mexico.
1: It does.
0: Yeah.
1: Particularly, well, in places like Sedona, which is northern Arizona, which has red rocks. I mean, I've always had this quiet suspicion, you know, as our work has progressed and we've figured out that maybe we're from Mars, that the reason a lot of people like to hang out in northern Arizona is because they're really secret Martians and they like the landscape.
0: Well, you know, maybe we're from Mars. Did you happen to hear my program last night?
1: Yes.
0: It was represented to me that there are clumps of ice, clumps of essentially water by the time it gets to the atmosphere, that just bombards every planet, literally everything.
1: This is Lewis Frank's idea.
0: Yeah, with the seeds of life or potential life, ingredients
1: for
0: life.
1: There are two things going on here. One is Lewis Frank's idea. He's at the University of Iowa, by the way. He's not in California, as Stephen said.
0: Yes.
1: I've known Stephen Schwartz for a very long time, and he's very good at some things, but his memory for details sometimes. So Lewis Frank is at the University of Iowa, and he propounded this very controversial model that the solar system is filled with mini comets.
0: Yes.
1: And they are bombarding not only the Earth, but other planets.
0: Sure.
1: There are huge problems with that model, and we don't have time to get into them tonight, but there's a possible way to salvage the model. If they're not solid chunks, but dust clouds of ice crystals, so they have no mass, but they have enough water to feed the second theory, which is a report from a British astrophysicist, actually he's Indian, named Vikrama Singh. I just love saying his name. He's a friend of Fred Hoyle's, who was a very brilliant British astrophysicist who, you know, propounded the steady state model of the universe back in the 50s and 60s. And Vikrama Singh and Hoyle together have worked for years on the idea of panspermia, that life exists in interplanetary space between the planets, even interstellar space, and that from time to time we are bombarded by comets or cometary stuff that seeds the Earth with viruses and other, you know, small life forms.
0: Sure.
1: That, in fact, life on Earth began because it was seeded from outer space. And he, at a conference in England recently in the last couple, 3 days, stood up and pointed to an experiment that I guess he was involved in, involving a stratospheric balloon that was lofted up to like 40, 45 miles, something like that, and sampled.
0: Up to such an altitude where there should not be any living
1: anything
0: organisms.
1: Anything from the ground.
0: From the ground.
1: Could not get up above the...
0: Is that a reasonable tenet?
1: It is a very reasonable tenet.
0: All right, and so he got up there above the life zone, we'll call it.
1: Yep, because the air currents simply don't propel anything up that high.
0: And he found...
1: He found little microbes.
0: Son of a gun.
1: And they look weird, and they look alien, and they look definitely non-terrestrial. And if this is confirmed, it would be the first detection of living, breathing little guys.
0: Would it confirm the theory?
1: It would confirm the theory that there's something floating around the solar system that we have not been aware of.
0: That sees, that potentially could see life. Now, obviously,
1: well,
0: if the planet in question would not harbor life or be conducive to life, then they could crash in all they wanted. There wouldn't be any life.
1: Exactly. You have to have a fertile petri dish.
0: Right.
1: So this is pretty interesting news, and we'll have to see, you know, we'll have to stay tuned and see whether it's corroborated. He's had a lot of flack from some folks, but some support from other folks, and, you know, we'll just watch this play out.
0: What is the argument, Richard? Do some argue, yes, somehow something could make it up there?
1: Yeah, that's the idea, that he's just not recognizing that there are unusual events. For instance, when volcanoes, big ones.
0: But, Richard, if that were so, they would be recognizable bacterium, wouldn't they?
1: Well, it depends on how long they've been up there. For instance,
0: true,
1: we know now that microbes can live in all kinds of exotic environments. In fact, there's a whole term coined for little guys that can live in extreme places.
0: And in fact, the radiation levels at that altitude would perhaps reshape them a bit, eh?
1: That's right. These are called extremophiles, and we find them, you know, 20,000 feet down on the bottom of the ocean, and
0: yes,
1: they're called black smokers.
0: Mm-hmm.
1: We find them in the hot springs like Yellowstone.
0: Black smokers are volcanic vents, folks,
1: on the bottom,
0: of the ocean.
1: Erupting iron sulfide.
0: And
1: this
0: life gathers all around them.
1: Right.
0: It's absolutely amazing at a depth where there ought be nothing.
1: And there's life because there's no light down there, so you'd think there'd be no life. But it turns out that they have a life chain, a metabolic chain based on metabolizing things like hydrogen sulfide bacteria. So you have even complicated guys like clams and tube worms and relatively sophisticated life forms living off this interior energy of the Earth. It's basically geothermal energy.
0: So if it could happen here, it could happen on another planet with similar volcanic
1: matter. That's right, like the oceans of Europa, which is one of our ideas.
0: All right. Richard, we're at the half-hour mark. Gather yourself, take a good deep breath, and we'll be right back. All right. We're talking about Mars, actually solving the mystery of Mars to some degree tonight. Richard C. Hoagland is my guest. Don't touch that dial.

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1: What good is Mars? Guess you might want to ask yourself that question. What good is Mars? Well, maybe a day when we need it. Because didn't we just decide a little while ago that planets can die? Well, wait a minute. Planets can die. And that means one day our planet could die, like Mars died. Yeah, we might need it. That is so cool. Not one thunderclap, but two. I just realized I could do that. I did it actually by mistake. That's the way most of these things get started, right? I realized I could do it by mistake, and now I realize I can do it on purpose. Check this out. One more time. A big dual thunderclap. Watch this. That's really cool. All right. Back now to Richard C. Hoagland. Richard, you're back on the air again.
2: Sounds like New Mexico.
1: Yeah, I know. You've been getting a lot of that lately, haven't you?
2: Yes, it's gorgeous. It really is. One of the things I missed when I lived in San Francisco was that we never got thunderstorms. And one night, very late, many years ago, a front roll through across the Pacific.
1: Yeah.
2: And we had thunderstorms, and everybody got up. The whole city, Berkeley, Oakland, everybody waked everybody, they called everybody, and there was a huge all-night block party as people watched lightning and rain and heard thunder.
1: Well, I don't have block parties here, Richard. We have it occasionally. This is the month when we get it. When you have a 100-foot tower in your backyard during a big thunderstorm, you don't go observe the beat. Well, you do, but you sit out there and mostly pray. Please don't hit my tower. Please.
2: I know the feeling.
1: Yeah.
2: Remember, I'm 8,000 feet,
1: right.
2: And I have electronic gadgets like you do.
1: Yes.
2: And you don't want something to hit. Actually, when it strikes close, the amp is very impressive.
1: I know.
2: It's very impressive. So we were talking about life and possible life on Mars, and this Wickramasinghe thing. You know, life, the little bacteria in the stratosphere?
1: Yes.
2: And the Louis Frank thing, the possible little mini comets, in fact, is tied in to the potential solution to the mystery of Mars. So we're going to come back to this, folks. You've got to stay tuned.
1: All right.
2: Because later in the evening, we're going to tie these two things, which Art did not know were connected, back to what we think we have now discovered.
1: All right. We're also going to have some very interesting photographs for you, probably just after the top of the hour on my website. So stay tuned for that. Stay by your computer. We'll tell you when we're ready. Not yet.
2: I remember when we could do radio and not have to worry about the pictures.
1: Well, look, there's nothing like pictures to punctuate whatever you're saying, Richard.
2: No. I mean, I'm obviously, you know, tongue in cheek here because we have developed through, you know, your show this incredible combined medium.
1: Yeah.
2: You know, remember, we did the first internet radio simulcast?
1: I remember. They absolutely should be combined, and I will continue to combine them as long as I'm here, increasing that every time I get an opportunity. Anyway, then there's this gas thing on Mars. I want to understand that controversy, Richard.
2: Well, this segues nicely because, as I said, in 76, there I was at the JPL with Gene on my right, Eric on my left, and 1,500 friends watching Viking land. Now, Viking was billed by NASA as the search for life on Mars,
1: right,
2: for a good reason.
1: Right.
2: The idea was you'd land this VW-sized spacecraft by remote control, because it's 8 minutes away by the speed of light, so there was no hands-on law. We literally were getting our data 8 minutes after everything had happened. So it either happened or it didn't. There was not a damn thing anybody could do about it.
1: Mm-hmm.
2: So we get the pictures, and then a couple days after, the little hoppers in the top of the spacecraft opened up, and an arm reached out, a kind of a remote robotic arm, and the computer, under pre-stored ground commands from JPL, picked up the soil sample,
1: yep,
2: brought it back, and then dumped the soil in the containers on the top of the spacecraft,
1: mm-hmm,
2: kind of equilibrating, you know, between the first and the second and third experiment. So everybody got their samples, and then the instruments went to work. Now, what NASA had done is to go to TRW, which is a major aerospace company in Southern California, and they had built into about a cubic foot of space. Cubic foot is about, what, the size of your monitor, maybe?
1: Right.
2: They had built an incredible, complex, remote-controlled biochemistry laboratory. One cubic foot, and set it 40, 50 million miles away to Mars and set it down on the surface.
1: Mm.
2: And the idea was that this laboratory would sniff and sample and, you know, examine the stuff going on in the three chambers and report from three different experiments whether there were any microbes in the soil.
1: Let me represent the average person now. That was a long time ago, Richard, and as far as I knew from then, there wasn't much to be announced. And now, all of a sudden, in 2001, we're getting some sort of announcement about something they found then. I just don't get it.
2: I love the way you mentioned the number 2001. Because there's a lot of things happening this year that I think it's kind of time that they happen.
1: Well, okay, but they answer my question. I mean, why are we hearing about this just now? Is it some...
2: Well, according to the story, I was there, so I can tell you what happened at the other end of this pipeline 25 years ago. The three experiments did their thing, and all of them reported positive results, Art. Every experiment that NASA did in this gadget said there's life on Mars. And those of us who were watching were absolutely dumbfounded because the experiments had been designed to look for opposite kinds of chemistry, and you couldn't have a positive registering life if there was opposite stuff going on in the soil. In other words, it was like having a yes and a no answer simultaneously. And then there was a fourth experiment called a GCMS, which was basically designed to measure organics, to measure the dead bodies. On Earth, when we have life going on, we have hydrocarbons involved, hydrogen, carbon, nitrogen, things like that. And there's organic residues left over, dead bodies. This gadget was designed to sniff the soil down to the parts per billion level, that's with a B, and detect the residue of life, the dead bodies. Well, it didn't detect any dead bodies. It didn't detect any organic chemistry at all. And so NASA officially said that the three experiments, which had, quote, positively detected life, couldn't. That, in fact, it was what they called funny chemistry, having to do with a very weird surface, a highly oxidized, a super oxidized surface of Mars, given its peculiar history and environment. And, in fact, it was only chemistry, it wasn't life, and everybody go home and nobody get excited.
1: Mm-hmm.
2: Well, one guy wouldn't go home. His name is Gil Levin, Dr. Gilbert Levin. I think I've discussed him a couple times on your show briefly.
1: You have, yes.
2: And he ran a company called Biospherics, Inc., and he and his co-investigator have insisted for 25 years that their experiment, in fact, did detect microbial life in the soils of Mars, and NASA simply changed the rules in mid-game.
1: Why?
2: Well, that's a huge political discussion, and I don't want to kind of get off into politics.
1: All right, okay.
2: But what he has been doing is he has been pursuing every possible loophole to try to counter the official NASA position that we didn't discover life, or his experiment didn't discover life. Now, his experiment was called the labeled release experiment, and the theory was as follows. You basically put the soil in the chamber, and in his gadget, his little vial, you then dropped in a little nutrient, which was called affectionately chicken soup.
1: Okay.
2: It was actually a complex organic compound. And the idea was that the little beasties, the little microbes in the soil, if they were there, if they were alive, they would glom onto the chicken soup, they would eat it, and they would then respire, I mean they would outgas, exhale, carbon dioxide like microbes do here on Earth.
1: Right.
2: The difference was this chicken soup was laced with radioactive carbon-14. So as they exhaled their carbon dioxide, the gas would float up to the top of the chamber, and there was a little radiation detector up there that was supposed to measure the amount of radioactive carbon locked up as CO2.
1: Okay.
2: And when everything worked as advertised, I mean, instrumentally, engineeringly, this was an incredible tour de force. I mean, we did an incredible job in 1976 because everything worked. The only thing that didn't work was the interpretation, the scientific reception of what these gadgets were trying to tell us. because what happened in all these experiments, but in particularly in Levin's experiment, is that the label release thing worked. The gas came off, CO2. The radiation detector measured the carbon-14, which is how it knew how much gas was coming off. And over the next 9 weeks, Art, 9 weeks, that's 2 months plus 1 week, right?
1: Mm-hmm.
2: This thing continued to evolve. Now, they did controls. They then dumped it out, you know, flushed it out, put new soil in, started it up again. They got the same reaction. And then they raised the temperature to about 160 degrees centigrade,
1: mm-hmm.
2: like an oven. And that was supposed to kill the microbes, to sterilize them, and you would then see if you had any reactions after that.
1: Right.
2: And the reactions went away. Poof, gone, bang, flat, dead line.
1: So right? Then why didn't they announce, oh, my God, life on Mars?
2: Because they couldn't detect in that fourth instrument any organics. And they claimed that that was their control and that if they couldn't detect the organic residues of little microbes, then there couldn't be microbes, and therefore there couldn't be life, and it had to be some kind of weird oxidizing chemistry. Well, Levin spent 25 years, a quarter of a century, almost as long as I've been pursuing the Cydonia thing. He and his team had been pursuing the idea that they did detect life, that NASA politically didn't want to admit it for whatever reasons, and he's been up against a very stiff uphill climb. In 1999, a guy named Joseph Miller, who's a neurobiologist and a circadian rhythm expert.
1: Mm-hmm.
2: You know what circadian rhythms are, right?
1: Yes, I do.
2: Yeah, well, for folks who don't, every biological organism appears to have an internal clock. And even when you isolate organisms ranging from microbes to bacteria to mussels to frogs to us, in the dark, away from light and dark, there is this internal clock,
1: right,
2: which tick, tick, tick, tick, tick, and seems to somehow know the planet's rotation, the day of the planet you're on.
1: Sure.
2: So this guy, Miller, somehow had a chance to look at Levin's data 25 years later, back in 99.
1: Mm-hmm.
2: And he was struck by the fact that as the gas came out and was measured by the radioactive detector, it showed little peaks and valleys. Bing, bing, bing.
1: Right.
2: And they looked like they corresponded to the Martian day. So he said, oh, my God, maybe. So he went and asked, and he said, get me all this Viking data. And they said, Dr. Miller, we kind of have a problem there because we've lost it.
1: We lost it?
2: They lost it. And so they scurried around, and they finally found, he thought it was on one of the NASA websites, like everything is supposed to be out there somewhere.
1: Yeah.
2: It wasn't. It wasn't anywhere to be found.

0: together over the last year or so, it's 2 years, since 99, 2.5 years. They have been working to restore this data, and Miller has been subjecting it to the kind of controls and statistical analyses that his profession brings to it, neurobiology and circadian rhythm studies.
1: Right.
0: And last week in San Diego, at a major conference, he published a result which is pretty astounding, because he claims that what Levin has found is evidence, unequivocal evidence, of biological activity in the soil which exhibits the circadian rhythm of the 24.66 hour Martian day.
1: And all right, Richard, again, on behalf of the normal person, why should we care whether there is microbial life on Mars right now or not? I mean, basically, it's a wasteland. If Mars once was alive, as we understand major life, it is not now. And if there is microbial life there, what difference is that going to make to us?
0: Well, in the context of your discussion with Stephen last night, and in some of the things you were doing in the first hour, we should care because planets are not immortal. Planets can die. And if this incredible, vibrant living world right next door and something terrible happened, or a series of something terribles, and we could be inadvertently doing stuff to our world,
1: yes,
0: that would bring on the same catastrophe,
1: yes,
0: we got to know that. Because we got to be able to take another road. We got to be able to take the left fork and not the right fork.
1: I see that clearly.
0: The other thing is that if there is life on Mars, then it presumably had a history. It had an origin, it had an evolution, and if it's there now, it exists in its current condition because of all the things that have happened to it.
1: Yeah, I think certainly it's fair to say if it once had the water on it that we think that it had, or even that we know that it had, then there could have been big life there. There could have been complex life there. And if there was, I mean, you're absolutely right. We need to know for that reason. In addition, there are a lot of people talking about the possibility of terraforming Mars in case we might need it. So I can see all that.
0: And, of course, is there a heart that is so dead that it doesn't want to know if it's alone? Because as Carl was so fond of saying, if we find so much as a microbe next door on Mars,
1: sure,
0: it means the galaxy, the universe,
1: full
0: is
1: of life,
0: teeming with life.
1: True.
0: And, of course, it would back up with the science, the claims of all the UFO people that there are folks visiting, and claims like us that there might have been an ancient civilization there. And it would be an extraordinary, even to find a microbe. But what you're going to hear tonight as we get through the rest of our mystery is that we're thinking now there's a lot bigger stuff than microbes. And what's amazing is that what we think may have happened to Mars may have left only the microbes alive. Everything else that we think could have been there may now have been deceased.
1: In other words, everything larger than a microbe
0: is gone,
1: deader than a doornail,
0: because of what happened to Mars and what could happen to this planet. It comes back to, what do you do about your home? How do you protect life and limb and home? And so looking at Mars is not an academic exercise. It's a cautionary tale in, if you don't do this and this and this, maybe for the grace of God, you'll go that way too.
1: Well, Richard, we do know there's a long history of probe failures to Mars.
0: Incredible, statistically weird failures, yes.
1: Is it so weird that there is some external force at work, whether it be earthly or otherwise, in your opinion?
0: Well, as I said on the PAC show, my bet is that if there's any weird forces, it's political. Its missions don't die, they're just kept from us who are paying for them, because they find things that those guys don't want us to know until the right time.
1: Well, you know, going to Mars or any other planet is a chancy thing to do, and there are going to be failures, but there does seem to be a very disproportionately large number with regard to Mars.
0: Compared to other places we have gone, which are a lot more hostile, like when you go toward Venus, you know,
1: yes,
0: toward the sun, it gets,
1: yes,
0: hot.
1: Yes, oh yes.
0: Electronics don't like hot, okay?
1: Right.
0: They like cold better. When you go to the big planets like Jupiter, Saturn, they have huge radiation fields, and we got a Galileo, which we're going to have to go out there and beat to death with a stick, because it's just going and going and going. In fact, they're going to dive it into the atmosphere in a couple of years to permanently get rid of it so it won't, you know, clutter up the radio channels and possibly collide with Europa.
1: Actually, it's diving in with a bunch of plutonium, isn't it?
0: Yes, just a little bit. Not a lot. It won't do anything. That's not going to be...

0: Don't even go there, all right?
1: Okay.
0: That's not a real problem. The point is that technology in space works extraordinarily well. We've had pioneer spacecraft that were sent to Venus back in the 60s that are still alive 20, 30 years after they were launched.
1: That's true.
0: The fact is that going to Mars, which is a relatively benign place, it's right next door, it's just a little further from the sun than we are, the Russians and even us lately have had an extraordinary series of, quote, failures, boys and girls.
1: It really should be the easiest place to go short of the moon.
0: That's right.
1: And it's really the hardest. Richard, hold on. We're at the top of the hour. We will be right back.

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1: It certainly is. Good morning, everybody. We've got the visuals up now to go with the discussion we're about to have. Let me tell you how to get to them, all right? You go to artbell.com, and when you get there, you go to Program over on the left-hand side. Simply go to Tonight's Guest Info. Repeating, Tonight's Guest Info. There you will see the name Richard C. Hoagland. The first thing you'll see is images, Mars illustrations for tonight. Click on that. There are going to be 9 illustrations there that we're going to be talking about. So if you start up the web right now, you'll be able to follow along with us. Again, artbell.com. Go to Program, Tonight's Guest Info, and right under the name Richard C. Hoagland, you'll see the images for tonight. Click on those and follow along with us. Richard C. will be right back. Stay right where you are. All right, back now to Richard C. Hoagland. Figure number one, the first figure is sort of an introductory photograph. I suppose it's a photograph of Mars. And boy, is it a good photograph of Mars. Richard, that's really a pretty picture of Mars.
2: Isn't that gorgeous?
1: Yeah, it's gorgeous.
2: Well, it's not a photo. It's a piece of art.
1: Oh, well, that's why.
2: And it's a piece of art as Mars may have looked many, many, many hundreds of millions or even billions of years ago.
1: Yeah, I thought it looked a little blue.
2: It's very blue. And there's water running down Valles Marineris.
1: Yes.
2: There's an ocean on the left.
1: Yes.
2: Toward Olympus Mons. There's blue sky. There's Rayleigh scattering. There are clouds. It's warm. It's wet. And this is part of the mystery. What we're going to talk about for the next couple hours is the work that I and Mike Barra have been doing for about a year, quietly with a number of other colleagues, to try to put together all the pieces of the puzzle ever since 71, since the first Mariner 9 images that told us we had a place that was maybe like the Earth once and was nowhere like the Earth now.
1: Mm-hmm.
2: I mean, the temperatures on Mars are extraordinarily cold now.
1: Oh, can I ask about one more thing?
2: Sure.
1: The recent storms on Mars.
2: The dust storm.
1: Yeah, the dust storms. And, you know, I've heard from varying sources that dust storms of the magnitude they're having actually shouldn't be possible.
2: That's one theory. It's an interesting theory. I mean, we know they occur roughly every couple of years when Mars comes around closest to the sun, and we only really get to see them when we're closest to Mars, when it's closest to the sun, which happens roughly every 17 or 15 years.
1: But, I mean, these are monstrous storms.
2: Well, you got several things working for you. You have a very thin air, thin atmosphere.
1: Right.
2: You have an extremely dry surface. I mean, it is bone dry.
1: Right.
2: So when you stir up dust, even in a thin atmosphere, there's no water to wet it. There's no wetting agent. It doesn't stick together.
1: Mm-hmm.
2: It's been dry for many, many millions of years and getting drier.
1: So it's kind of like out here where I live, so dry that when the wind blows, it picks up
2: everything.
1: Yeah, that's right.
2: Now,
1: right.
2: Except on Mars, it picks it up, and there's no precipitation falling to bring it back down. There's no nucleation, or very little, you know, which would make it bigger and clump together and make it fall.
1: Yeah.
2: So that's why when Viking landed, we were astonished to see that the skies looked pink.
1: So then it's the it's how close it gets. In other words, when it warms up, when it's closer to the sun.
2: Mars orbit is not circular like the Earth.
1: The energy is sufficient to get it going?
2: Is sufficient, and plus you're tilted, you know, that hemisphere, the southern hemisphere, is tilted toward the sun, so you get an enhanced effect.
1: Okay.
2: On Earth, you know, we have a tilt, 23.5 degrees. Mm-hmm. Mars is tilted 25 degrees.
1: Mm-hmm.
2: The tilt creates seasons, right?
1: Mm-hmm.
2: On Earth, we're closer and tilted toward the sun in the winter in the northern hemisphere, so the two things kind of moderate. Even though our orbit is pretty circular, it's not exactly a circle. Mars is very elliptical. It's quite elliptical, egg-shaped. And so you can get millions of miles closer to the sun on Mars and in the southern hemisphere summer than you can the northern hemisphere winter. So the summers on Mars are warmer, and the winters are colder by a lot than they would be if the Mars orbit was circular.
1: Okay.
2: So the dust storm that we're seeing erupted from a place called Hellas, and like the one back when Mariner 9 went into orbit in 71, it quickly spread around the entire planet, so for weeks you couldn't see anything but dust.
1: That's right.
2: You got your telescope just at the wrong time, Art.
1: I know. Although it was really, I could clearly see the storms. It was incredible.
2: Well, I was watching before the storms, and it was, you know, in fact, that was the night we were going to do the show, the night it was closest.
1: Yes.
2: And then you had to leave a little early.
1: Yes.
2: We had an incredible view. And all kinds of neat, mysterious things that happened. But the view you see on the screen now, for everybody watching, you know, on the web TV or on their computer, that is the view of what we now think Mars may have looked like hundreds of millions of years ago. And what we've been trying to do is to piece together the puzzle that would allow us to say some very certain things that had never been said before about Mars. And by the end of the evening, we hope to be able to tell you how we got there.
1: Okay.
2: This all comes down to water. It all comes down to where did the water go. That's why Mars Observer and Mars Surveyor were sent.
1: Right.
2: Because NASA, since 71, has seen these incredible evidences of ancient water, you know, vast canyons carved by rushing floods and streams and tributaries and ancient rivers, all bone dry now, all sitting there under their, you know, 100th atmosphere of Earth.
1: Yeah, water is life. Water is life.
2: And water is definitely connected to life. If you don't got water, you don't got anything.
1: Right.
2: So where did the water go? Well, about a year ago, when we finally got our first sets of pictures, this is now the second picture down, Art, all right?
1: All right.
2: In July, a little over a year ago, we published on Enterprise a photograph right after the NASA press conference on water. Remember where they announced they'd found evidence of arroyos?
1: I do indeed.
2: Of erosion that looked like it could have been maybe a million years ago.
1: Sure.
2: Could have been yesterday, but there was no liquid water. Well, we found some images, and this is one of them, which show things, dark, streaky stains.
1: Yes, indeed, dark, indeed
2: that,
1: dark.
2: That appear to, look, for all the world, they go from high-level stuff down to lower-level stuff, downhill.
1: I see that, yes.
2: And you can see here several different versions. There's real dark ones, then there's lighter ones, then there's real light ones.
1: If this is moisture being represented,
2: that's what we
1: and
2: saw.
1: It does look like it's going downhill, folks.
2: Going.
1: Take a look for yourself.
2: All right.
1: Inevitably, the darker, the further down you go, the darker it gets, indicating the water's pooling down below.
2: So this has been a mystery now for about a year, and we were the first to publish and claim it was liquid water. And here's the model we actually presented on Enterprise of June.
1: Coming from where?
2: Coming from underground. Coming from water that is being melted underground. Because remember, the temperatures refer to the surface, air temperature. But you know, living in the desert, that it can be relatively comfortable standing up, but if you put an egg on your sidewalk out in front of the house, it can actually fry.
1: Yeah, that's right.
2: So the ground can be warmer and can trap energy more than the air. The air is very thin on Mars, so the air temperature is very, very cool all the time. But the ground temperature can get up to 50, 60, 70, 80 degrees.
1: Mm-hmm.
2: Did you know that?
1: I had heard that, yes.
2: And this was measured by Lowell and guys with telescopes and now been reconfirmed. So the ground near the equator can actually rise well above the boiling point of water. I'm sorry, the liquid point, not boiling point.
1: You mean the melting point of ice?
2: Exactly.
1: Yeah.
2: In other words, above 32 degrees Fahrenheit.
1: Sure, sure.
2: Now, the theory says, well, wait a minute. Even if you had water, as soon as it hits the air, it's going to evaporate. So if you have a liquid pool, it'll go poof. It'll disappear within minutes. But if you wet the ground from underneath, and the ground has certain properties, and we'll get into that in a minute, you might be able to have liquid water that would stay liquid, wetting the ground like a sponge. You know how you can wet a sponge from underneath and it seeps up through?
1: Sure.
2: It would stay liquid for hours or maybe even half a day before
1: okay.
2: it evaporated, depending upon the kind of soil and where the water was coming from, how deep.
1: Okay.
2: So we looked at these last year, and we said, holy, whatever,
1: smokes.
2: It's liquid water.
1: Mm-hmm.
2: And as soon as we said that, NASA said, you guys are crazy. It's dust. These are dust avalanches flowing downhill, et cetera, end of discussion.
1: Mm.
2: And a whole bunch of people in the so-called anomalous community.
1: How do they know?
2: Well, they don't.
1: Looking at the same photographs we are, right?
2: That's right. And we've had now geologists, we've had Ron Nix look at this, we've had a lot of other people look at it. There have been a lot of independent investigators, people like Efren Palermo and Jill England, who are two people I really want to cite tonight because they did some amazingly good scientific research, which allowed us to create the paper that we have published on Enterprise.
1: Richard, you can even see in this photograph some of these downhill shadings, which are almost dried up. If you imagine it's water, and at the very bottom, it's darker, as it certainly would be if water, if it was liquid.
2: If it cooled under gravity, and the bottom has more than the top.
1: No question about it.
2: Drying slower.
1: Yeah.
2: Now notice that there are light ones in between.
1: I do. Yes.
2: Okay. Everybody who's ever lived in the Midwest or in the mountains knows that you have a terrible problem: the so-called bathtub or bathroom sink stain problem, which is caused by calcium carbonate.
1: That's right.
2: Or any one of a number of other minerals.
1: Right.
2: If you were to have mineral-laden springs underground, soaking up through the sand and the dust, and wetting it and looking darker because it's wet, and then drying, what you would get in as a residue after that process had gone would be the minerals that are left.
1: Right.
2: You get the white stuff, and you can
1: That's
2: see
1: right.
2: some of these streaks now, instead of being dark, they're light.
1: Yes.
2: Well, we were pretty convinced that we were looking at liquid water. And then other people picked up the cudgels. As I said, Efren Palermo put up a website, and he started culling through thousands of Mars images for the stains, as we've called them, the stains, because they're dark stains, right?
1: Yes.
2: And he's got an incredible website, which is linked to Enterprise, you know, if you go down a little bit, where he mapped, you know, he basically looked all over, and he put up images and images and images. And finally, I got together with him this past spring, and I said, Efren, have you made a map, a global distribution of these images?
1: Right.
2: Because if we're looking at water art, our idea was it should be around the equator because that's where it's warmer.
1: Sure.
2: If it, and it might even be seasonal. And if you looked over enough of Malin's pictures covering a couple of Martian years, you may be able to decode all that. Well, he set up a global Mercator projection, and he involved a very bright young gal named Jill England, who is a statistician. She is a whiz at mathematics. And what she has done is gone through, get this, all of the 70-plus thousand images from Mars that Malin has given us.
1: Right.
2: And done a statistical analysis, a first-rate statistical analysis, which they, by the way, have put into a paper that they're publishing at the Mars Society conference in, I believe it's, you know, in a few days in Denver, the annual conference of people who basically want to send manned missions back to Mars.
1: Yes.
2: Their paper was accepted. And what it shows is that the distributions of these stains is very, very weird.
1: It is. I'm looking at figure three, jumping
2: That's
1: up.
2: That's it. Jump down now to figure number three.
1: Yeah, okay. And we're looking
2: this is
1: at
2: Efren's map.
1: We're looking at a 180-degree difference from a
2: That's
1: planetary
2: right.
1: point of view, correct?
2: That's right. You've got a cluster, a big cluster of stains in one place on Mars. And then if you looked at Mars as a globe, and we'll get to that in a moment, 180 degrees away on the other side of the planet are where the rest of the stains are.
1: Yep, there they are.
2: And there's nothing in between.
1: And you've got them coded. The red dots indicating stain images.
2: That's right.
1: The yellow dots indicating light stain images. And
2: now,
1: the green dots indicating non-stain.
2: This is Efren and Jill's coding. But as I said, we suggested that he do the map. And this became the central mystery all spring into the summer. We've had all kinds of, you know, discussions among ourselves.
1: Yes.
2: What in the world could be causing this distribution? Now, this distribution has a name. It's called bimodal distribution.
1: What does that mean?
2: Bimodal means it's got two poles.
1: Oh.
2: It comes up in two places.
1: Right,
2: bi meaning
1: right,
2: two,
1: okay,
2: like,
1: right,
2: like,
1: gotcha.
2: like bipolar
1: sure,
2: disorder.
1: Sure, sure.
2: There is no way that these can be dust. Because dust, I mean, the airs of Mars flow all around the planet. You have global dust storms, boys and girls. That's what we just stopped discussing, right? So how can you falling down, you know, steep cliffs and other places on Mars only in two areas that are 180 degrees apart? So I looked at this, I looked at this, I looked at this.
1: You can't. Then, it's water.
2: No, it's got to be water. Well, let's put it this way. It has to be a fluid.
1: A fluid of some sort.
2: It
1: you know.
2: Might not be. I mean, you know, if you want to be very scientific. You
1: well,
2: can
1: water's a good guess. If we
2: water's a very good guess.
1: If we think there was a lot of water on Mars, then it follows there could be still, obviously, could still be water below the surface
2: but
1: on
2: as
1: Mars.
2: But as we said in our original note last year, those dark things could be oil.
1: Well, it could be.
2: They're so damn dark.
1: It could be.
2: Tommy Gold, you know Tommy Gold?
1: And the way it's going, in about 35 years, it'll be worth, financially, worth bringing oil back from Mars.
2: George, you hear that? You want to drill in Anwar? I've got a place for you.
1: Yes, indeed.
2: Long pipeline. Very long pipeline. Anyway, Tommy Gold, who was a brilliant astrophysicist, he actually was the one who coined the term pulsar and neutron star.
1: Yes.
2: He has proposed that the oil on Earth is not due to organisms, you know, little biogenic things, ancient guys buried
1: by sediment. I thought it was dinosaurs, yeah.
2: Or dinosaurs, you know, we're digging up the T-Rexes and putting them in our gas tanks.
1: Right.
2: He is claiming, with some reasonable evidence, that the production of oil is not biological, but is chemical. And, yeah, it involves hydrocarbons, but those are made, you know, naturally as opposed to with life. And that any planet with enough chemistry should have deep layers of oil under its surface, even if it never had life.
1: Well, then shouldn't there be here on Earth more oil forming underground?
2: But it takes a long time to form.
1: Oh, well, I understand. But shouldn't they be able to see, even at the macro level, some development of new oil?
2: It would depend on where you're drilling. And in other words, how would you know if you're drilling into a pool in sediments that it isn't a biogenically formed?
1: Well, shouldn't they see something in process, in you know?
2: Well, Gold's theory is so controversial, and it has not been really tested yet. I think they tried to test it in the Baltic Sea.
1: I'd be more comfortable with the fluid idea, the water idea, even than oil.
2: Well, but you have to be kind of objective here and say it could be another fluid. Back down to the map, all right?
1: All right.
2: Because the map is Gold. I mean, this is where. Efren is hopefully listening tonight because we have not told him what we figured out from his map.
1: All right, everybody. For those of you that don't have computers, the two areas 180 degrees apart at both poles of Mars are just filled with these red dots that would indicate some sort of stain images, serious stain images. Elsewhere on the planet, you've got mostly green, which means non-stain images, it's just impossible. It's absolutely impossible. It probably is water. Okay, I'll give you that, Richard.
2: Well, the thing that is conclusive that it's got to be a fluid and most likely water is the next graphic down. Because I'm looking at this, and I'm looking at this, and I'm suddenly thinking, oh, my God, what would give you an unmistakable bimodal double pole 180-degree signature? Tides.
1: Tides, indeed, yes.
2: If you look at that diagram, this is lifted from a guy named Michael Payne.
1: Yes.
2: And what people don't realize, you know, even though we live on Earth, even if you live near the seashore, most people don't realize that we, for a very good reason, have two high tides a day. I mean, you living in a desert, you wouldn't know anything about this, but presumably when you were out in Okinawa or places like that, you watch the ocean?
1: Yes, Richard, I've watched the ocean from time to time.
2: Tongue in cheek. The reason we have two tides is because the moon is the culprit here. The moon raises gravitationally a lump of water on the one side of the Earth. That's where you have one high tide. But what most people don't know is that on the other side of the Earth, exactly the same moment, you have another high tide,
1: right.
2: 180 degrees opposite. And there's some funny little physics, and that diagram explains it if people want to go and kind of study it. But, you know, we don't have to get into the details, but on every body where you would have tides...
1: Yeah, actually, I would like to understand that. Hold on, Richard. He's right. We have a high tide on this side, which is facing the moon. I understand, I think, the physics behind that, but I don't understand the physics that would create a high tide on the other side of the Earth, which is not seeing the moon or the influence from the moon. We'll ask about that. I'm Art Bell. This is Coast to Coast AM. Good morning, or afternoon, or evening, or whatever it is, wherever you are.

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0: think about it. Is it really important to know what happened to Mars? Yes, it probably is, because it could happen to us. In addition to that, should it occur to us, we might need a place to go. So, what have we got up there? Do we have small life? Large life? Do we have water? That's what we're talking about tonight. You might want to stick around and see how it turns out. I'm Art Bell. This is Coast to Coast AM. Yeah, gotta love machines. All right. I am kind of curious. I can understand the physics, I think, of why we have a high tide when the moon's looking at us. But why would we have one on the other side of the Earth? Richard?
1: Okay, let me try to do this simply. And for folks who don't have computers, you're going to really have to think about this mental picture.
0: All right.
1: When the moon is over the any part of the Earth that has an ocean, there's a bulge of water pulled up toward the moon by the moon's gravity.
0: Right.
1: All right. The Earth is also rotating at 1,000 miles an hour.
0: Right.
1: So even if we didn't have a moon, Art, there would be a kind of an inner tube of water around the equator because of the centrifugal force effect of the rotation.
0: Okay.
1: Like swinging a bucket of water around your head.
0: Sure.
1: On a old piece of rope.
0: Right.
1: Which, in fact, I actually did one day and had very interesting results. This was a long time ago. science is experimental, and sometimes you got to experiment, even if it means blowing up your mother's kitchen. Well, that's another story, so we won't go there either tonight. Anyway, so we're on a rotating planet, and you got gravity plus centrifugal force.
0: Okay.
1: So the bulge toward the moon is even a little bigger. But why do we have a bulge away from the moon?
0: On the other side, yeah.
1: Ah, that's a really interesting puzzle, and a lot of people don't understand it, so let me try here.
0: Try me.
1: Okay. It's because the force of gravity from the moon is not linear. In other words, it isn't constant.
0: Okay.
1: It decreases with distance.
0: Okay.
1: And it decreases rapidly with distance.
0: That's
1: what they call it, the inverse square law.
0: Right.
1: So by the time you get to the other side of the world, which is 8,000 miles farther from the moon,
0: yes,
1: than the side facing the moon, the force of the moon's gravity is significantly smaller.
0: Right.
1: So the centrifugal force that's spinning up the inner tube of water,
0: yes,
1: can spin it up high on that side because the Earth is being pulled out from under it differentially. It's that differential force. It's the difference between the moon pull and the centrifugal force of the rotating water on the rotating Earth.
0: Yeah,
1: you wind up with two bulges, opposite.
0: Yeah, but it seems to me it ought to be the opposite of that. In other words, it ought to be a low tide there because the moon continues, albeit a lesser pull, and as you're looking at the side of the Earth, it seems to me that would pull it toward the bulge, which would make it a lesser tide on the opposite
1: side. It would be if we were just sitting in space and suddenly moving toward the moon.
0: Right.
1: But because we're in orbit,
0: okay,
1: you have that bucket effect.
0: Okay.
1: And it's all in the rotation. Remember, rotation.
0: Yes, okay.
1: Now, tides like this, because planets are going to orbit other bodies anywhere in the galaxy, anywhere in the universe, you will have two lobe tides, bimodal tidal distribution,
0: okay,
1: on any planet with tides anywhere in the universe.
0: So then your theory is, with regard to Mars, that that tidal effect is what produces the water bulging from the ground on opposite sides.
1: That's right.
0: Okay, I got it.
1: But here's a big problem. What is causing the tides?
0: On Mars.
1: On Mars. It has no moon. I mean, it has two little tiny potatoes.
0: Not enough.
1: No way. And the sun, tidal force, by the way, goes as the inverse cube. The height of tides is as the third power divided of the distance.
0: Okay.
1: So by the time, I mean, we have small solar tides on Earth. They're about half the height of the lunar tides.
0: Mm-hmm.
1: But by the time you get out to Mars, any solar tide is insignificant. Plus, Mars is rotating. 24 hours, 37 minutes. Half an hour longer than it takes for the Earth to spin.
0: Okay.
1: Why would you have two tidal signatures permanently now on the surface, fixed in time?
0: I don't know.
1: Ah, that's where the break... I mean, I got to tell you that the emotional high, pun intended, of coming up with the answer to this and finding it was the answer to a whole series of mysteries going back to Lowell's time It answers so many questions. That's why we've written this 32-page paper that we have published on Enterprise. You just go to enterprisemission.com or go through your website to us, and right at the very top, there's a big banner that says, Attention. You know, you're going to be swept away by the tides of Mars. And we explain in much more detail than we can tonight how this now answers so many extraordinary mysteries of Mars, including what happened to Mars life.
0: Okay, well, answer it. Why do they have tides?
1: Why do they have tides? Because it has to be an echo. It has to be telling us about an ancient Mars, a condition, a situation where Mars was close to a big object with good gravity, which maintained those tides.
0: Yeah, but that accounts for it then, not now.
1: Because, well, here's where things get more interesting. Okay, go to the next graphic down. All right?
0: All right. Okay, here we have a picture of, I guess, Mars.
1: Here we have Palermo's map. You know, computers can now take Mercator and wrap them around spheres.
0: Right.
1: So what we did is we had Efren wrap his map around a globe of Mars, and you wind up now, look at the various captions. You wind up with the... Most of the stains are on what's called the Tharsis bulge.
0: Right.
1: Fewer stains are on the opposite side of what are called the Arabia bulge.
0: Right.
1: And I've got here a graphic showing a tidally distorted ocean. If Mars had an ocean, you know, that egg-shaped thing is aligned.
0: Yes.
1: So it's, and to the right it says 2 planet 5.
0: Yes. Yes. That would account for it then. But
1: remember,
0: how now, Brown
1: Cow? We'll get there. All right. Remember Tom Van Flandern? Tom Van Flandern has maintained for many, many years that Mars used to be a satellite of a bigger guy in the outer solar system.
0: Gotcha.
1: Near the asteroid belt.
0: Right.
1: We think tonight, boys and girls, we have proven Tom is right.
0: How?
1: Because of the tides. If Mars existed as a satellite relatively close within, let's say, 100,000 miles, what would happen is it would become tidally locked. Like the moon goes around the Earth, so you only see one side every month.
0: Right.
1: Mars would go around the big guy, so it would always see the same side. If you were standing on the big planet with Mars as a moon, you'd only see one hemisphere.
0: Okay.
1: We have a weird situation. We've had it since the 70s when Mariner 9 first went into orbit. They found that there's this huge bulge in Mars. Go down to the next graphic, okay?
0: Okay.
1: This is a MOLA graphic. The MOLA is the Mars Orbiter Laser Altimeter.
0: Yes.
1: It's bouncing, pinging laser pulses.
0: Right.
1: Measuring the altitude of various things under the spacecraft orbiting Mars now.
0: Right.
1: So it's developed this incredible, complete Mars map of the altitudes to an error rate of less than a few centimeters.
0: Okay, I'm on it.
1: Okay. Notice that the red stuff, if you look at the key at the top.
0: Yeah, what does that indicate?
1: Okay.
0: What that color scale, what does it mean?
1: The blue stuff is low.
0: Right.
1: The red stuff is high.
0: Okay.
1: Look at where the red stuff is.
0: They're opposite. Yes.
1: Opposite.
0: Roughly.
1: Yep. Now, the one on the left is reversed from the previous diagram. The one on the left is what's called the Tharsis Bulge, where all the huge volcanoes are.
0: Yes.
1: Olympus Mons and Arcea Mons and all those others.
0: Gotcha.
1: The one on the right, kind of down at the 4 o'clock position, is Arabia Bulge.
0: Right.
1: There are two bulges in the crust and mantle of Mars that have never been explained. They are unique in the solar system. The Tharsis Bulge is the biggest bulge on any planet we've ever visited or ever surveyed in the last 40 years of NASA, and is completely mysterious, totally bafflingly mysterious to every mainstream planetologist within the sound of my voice.
0: Unless there was another big body there.
1: Unless, yes, because what would happen over long periods of time, Art, is things get frozen in.
0: Right.
1: They get deformed. Planets are plastic.
0: Okay, I understand that.
1: You don't think of rock as being plastic, like toothpaste.
0: Okay, I'm with you all the way.
1: Okay.
0: Except, Richard.
1: Let's go down to the next graphic.
0: Okay.
1: And you're except.
0: Okay. I'm there.
1: All right. The next graphic shows a schematic version of what we think happened. Mars got captured sometime between the origin of the solar system 5 billion years ago and X time, you know, back in time millions of years.
0: Right.
1: Mars got captured.
0: Okay.
1: By a planet that used to exist out there where there's now but rubble. And remember Tom's idea?
0: Sure.
1: That there were a couple of planets that blew up?
0: Absolutely.
1: Well, we may not have to go that far. We may just have to smash them together. And it would have the same effect. If they were big enough and they collided at fast enough speed, you'd get the equivalent of a huge explosion.
0: Right.
1: And what that would do is liberate Mars. So this is the schematic of Mars before it was liberated, before it was released in this event.
0: Okay.
1: And what you can see is it would rotate around the big guy, maintaining the same face toward the planet. We think it would have rotated around 24 hours, kind of like its rotational period now, that's the ancient relic rotation revolution period.
0: Yes.
1: And it would raise bulges, both in the crust and in the oceans.
0: Okay.
1: Now, if this occurred, all right, several important other things would happen. That huge bulge, the Tharsis Bulge, has all those big volcanoes. What do big volcanoes do, Art? They belch stuff out.
0: Right.
1: And what kind of stuff is it?
0: Well, molten stuff, rocks, dust.
1: And gases.
0: Ashes, gas, yes.
1: Gases.
0: Yes,
1: and yes. That's where we think the Earth's atmosphere came from. In fact, we think the planetary atmospheres of so-called silicate worlds,
0: yes,
1: you know, Earth-like worlds, all comes from volcanoes belching out their guts from the inside on the outside.
0: Okay.
1: And exhaling gases that then form the atmosphere.
0: Right.
1: Then on Earth, life modified the atmosphere because these primitive atmospheres would be CO2.
0: Right.
1: And they'd be nitrogen and they'd be the other things, trace elements. But ultimately, for the last 500 plus million years, life on Earth has transformed the CO2 into oxygen, nitrogen, things like that. So our atmosphere is very atypical of the normal planetary process. But in terms of its ancient origins, it would have been the same on Mars. Big volcanoes mean lots of belching, mean mm-hmm. lots of atmosphere.
0: Mm-hmm.
1: So as you wind up with Mars in this tidal configuration, you wind up augmenting the internal heating process, particularly if Van Flandern's also right that this big guy had another moon. Now, you remember what's going on in the Jovian system right now, where you have these four moons, the so-called Galilean satellites?
0: Yes.
1: And they're nudging each other gravitationally?
0: Right.
1: And they wind up inputting energy into Io, and it's got all that volcanic activity we found back in 1979
0: yes.
1: with Voyager.
0: Yes.
1: Similar situation could have gone on with one other moon in the Planet 5 system. All it would take is one other moon, and there'd be enough tidal disturbance of the rotation revolution that you'd get, basically it's like bending a wire back and forth where the wire gets hot. The energy gets dumped into the interior. It's belched up as in volcanoes. The volcanoes add to the gaseous atmosphere. So you get a very dense atmosphere, much denser than the one now, 100 times denser.
0: But, Richard, I'm sorry. I still do not understand. If there is interior water in Mars,
1: mm-hmm.
0: What is causing the tidal effect that brings it to the surface at 180 degrees?
1: You're getting there. You're getting there, okay? But you got to have a little foundation here. So the ultimate upshot of all this is that Mars would have had a dense atmosphere. And the denser the atmosphere, the more it traps heat from the sun.
0: Right.
1: It's called the greenhouse effect.
0: Right.
1: With enough greenhouse, you get nice balmy temperatures.
0: Sure.
1: You get liquid water. You get liquid water for potentially hundreds of millions of years. All right? So what then happened is, according to Tom and according to our separate calculations, either the big guy exploded, or that's our next diagram down, or it got collided by the other planet, so-called Planet K in his model.
0: Right.
1: Either way, you would have had an incredible detonation right on Mars' doorstep. And on Mars, there's a huge southern hemisphere that's actually peppered with craters,
0: right,
1: shoulder-to-shoulder craters. This diagram demonstrates how we think the craters formed. It's the debris from the explosion of the planet. What that did, and that's our last diagram, is to release Mars back into a solar orbit all by itself.
0: I take it this final picture is indeed a photograph of
1: Mars.
0: It's
1: a photograph taken by Hubble a few days ago.
0: Boy, it's a beaut, too.
1: Isn't that gorgeous?
0: Yeah, it is.
1: Yep, yep. It's, by the way, the Cydonia side of Mars.
0: What is the what's the blue at the top and bottom?
1: That is water crystal, water ice crystals and CO2 that are scattering sunlight, like blue sky. That's clouds. It's a vestige of the atmosphere. So let me go
0: through really
1: the last steps. In this model, which I'm really thinking is real, not only would you have the planet deformed into those two bulges in the crust.
0: I understand.
1: The oceans, the water would have collected, Art, in two oceans clustered over Tharsis and over Arabia.
0: Okay, I can
1: buy
0: that.
1: All right, and it would have sat there for millions, if not hundreds of millions of years.
0: Sure.
1: What happens when the planet blows up or it gets collided? You suddenly lose the gravitational tidal lock. Suddenly, this condition, which has existed for, you know, maybe half a billion years, is released. The gravity field suddenly goes away.
0: Mm-hmm.
1: The tides of Mars are gone.
0: Right.
1: And the water is released to rush at headlong velocity, hundreds of miles an hour, back to the lowest places on Mars, which is in between the two oceans.
0: Right.
1: We see these incredible huge channels. That's why when we talked the other day and you said they just found these incredible big channels.
0: Yes.
1: Guess where they are? They're right at the edges of this ocean. They're where the waters would have rushed for 1,000 miles, 150 miles wide, and carved incredible channels in the crust because of the vacuum forces of that much water rushing at that speed over the surface
0: mm-hmm.
1: under Mars gravity.
0: Mm-hmm.
1: And what we're now saying is that the water that we're seeing in these stains opposite on both these poles, these
0: yes.
1: tidal oceans,
0: yes.
1: are the ancient seabed waters coming up from underneath the ground where there used to be the ancient oceans.
0: But doesn't it take some kind of remaining tidal pressure to
1: no.
0: force that?
1: All it takes is temperature, heat. And all it would do is, remember, the only place water can go is up. If you melt it, it will flow upwards.
0: Right.
1: It will percolate upwards.
0: Sure.
1: So if you had ancient seas sitting over two places, you know, think of two round oceans on both sides of Mars.
0: Mm-hmm.
1: And then they're suddenly released, and the atmosphere goes away. You have massive impacts. Most of the water and the atmosphere is literally vaporized and blown into space.
0: Mm-hmm.
1: We're talking a catastrophe of unimaginable biblical proportions.
0: How large do you imagine these underground oceans to be?
1: Well, they're not oceans. They are the remaining rivulets of ancient water. Now, here's something important. Under the current Martian conditions, it would be very hard to maintain liquid water, right?
0: Mm-hmm.
1: At the recent Lunar and Planetary Science Conference in Houston, two Russian guys from the Russian Academy of Sciences, from the Institute of Geochemistry, proposed a model where if you add salts to water under Mars conditions,
0: mm-hmm.
1: it can be liquid even well below 10, 20, 30 degrees below zero.
0: Sure.
1: And what would you find on the seabeds of two ancient oceans, Art?
0: Salt.
1: Salts. So we go down the list, ping, ping, ping, ping, every mystery that they are now propounding, the discovery of huge channels, the bimodal distribution of the stains, the strange atmosphere, the weird presence of sulfur. Do you know that Mars has a lot more sulfur on the surface? 43 times more sulfur than the Earth does?
0: This should mean that if we were to go to Mars with man or even with a robot, we could drill into the appropriate areas and find water pretty quickly.
1: Oh, it's got to be close to the surface.
0: Yeah, exactly.
1: In these regions. Now, here, remember, any scientific theory, and again, I want to call people's attention, if you go to the Enterprise website, you follow the links at the top of the main page, you'll go to the paper. We have it in PDF form because, Art, we are so convinced this is real that we're submitting this to scientific peer-reviewed journals
0: right.
1: to be published under that process. Now, that's going to take a long time because you can't send them simultaneously. You've got to send them one at a time. So you get rejection, rejection, rejection. Somebody is going to publish this in a peer-reviewed journal. It is that good. It answers every single mystery. Now, your question, where do you drill? Obviously, go to the two places where you have stains.
0: Right.
1: And that's where you put your man base. That's where you drill because that's where the water is, and you can easily filter out the salt. That is trivial, all right? But you've got lots of water there if this model is correct.
0: Well, I asked about that. When you say lots of water, how much water?
1: Well,
0: maybe.
1: Certainly, given the number of stains we're seeing and the fact that we now have a time constant, we know that they appear and darken immediately.
0: Yes.
1: But they don't dry up for years.
0: So how much water, maybe?
1: Well, certainly enough to fill maybe the Mediterranean Sea.
0: Mm-hmm. Enough, certainly, to support a manned base on Mars. No question about that. All right. Well, that's pretty interesting stuff. Take a look at the stains yourself. See what you think. It really does look like water up there. I'm Art Bell. This is Coast to Coast AM.

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1: Learning a little bit more about Mars.
2: You know, you really want to take a look at the photograph that Richard has up there. The last one, real photograph of Mars as it is today. I think you'd be very surprised to see the blue. The blue. The atmosphere. Looks like our blue sky. It's a real photograph. Recent photograph taken of Mars. It's really cool. A lot of blue up there. More blue than anybody would have expected. All right, once again, Dr. Richard C. Hoagland in New Mexico. And Richard, I think you've made a pretty convincing case that the water is under those two areas. What I guess I want to know is, what does that really mean for us? Does that mean that a manned base on Mars is feasible?
3: Trivial. Because if there's that much water, we're talking a lot of water, residual water.
2: Right.
3: Then everything that Robert Zubrin and the others that want to go Mars direct and the fast and cheap and not the NASA $400 to $500 billion mission, but their $30 billion maybe,
2: yes,
3: is totally, totally doable. That's the first fallout of this model. And let me tell you why this danger is so dark. I mean, the deeper we get into the model, pun intended, deeper tidal model,
2: yes,
3: the better this gets. And for those people who can't download PDF files, I've been getting a few faxes like, what the hell do you mean putting the PDF up there? We're doing that because that's what we're submitting to the journals.
2: Right.
3: Tomorrow, next day, sometime, we will have an HTML version on the web, web-friendly for all the web TV.
2: So they can just read it directly.
3: So they can read it direct, yeah.
2: Sure. Okay.
3: The reason this is such a powerful model and so amazing, and I want everybody in the planetary community out there, so the anomalists, all the people following the Cydonia, you know, up and down, back and forth, to basically think about this. Because if we are right, this is not only the keys to the kingdom of putting men on and women on Mars now, cheap, cheap, cheap, cheap, George, are you listening? But it's the key to solving what happened to Mars in the past and whether there was anybody home. And that's the thing that I'm so excited about, because this now allows me in Heritage to lay out preview tonight, but to lay out in detail the past history of Mars and what happened there that paralleled what happened here.
2: Why do you think Arthur C. Clarke is suggesting there may be now large life still on Mars?
3: It falls out of the model. Get this, okay. If Tom is right, and you know how Tom Van Planter created the idea of a possible other set of planets out there and Mars as a satellite?
2: Yes.
3: Based on the celestial mechanics of comets and asteroids?
2: That's right.
3: You can't really cheat celestial mechanics. It's pretty simple stuff. And he basically sees the signature in his evidence of explosions or collisions, all right?
2: Sequence. Yes.
3: We've got a Mars now with all these tidal signatures. That's the part tonight I'm totally firm on. Mars was tidally bound to a big object. It then was released. How it was released, whether it was an explosion or a collision, is almost irrelevant. We know from the data now that Mars had to have been captured into this orbit, 24-hour orbit, and held there for a long time. How long? That's the key $64 million question. How long? Tom says that this all came to an end, a catastrophic end, 65 million years ago, right?
2: Mm-hmm. Yes.
3: That's when the dinosaurs bought it.
2: That is indeed.
3: The dinosaurs bought it because a fragment of the colliding or exploding planet
2: hit
3: the Earth and killed them.
2: Yes.
3: Okay. So that's our end stop. That's when Mars went to hell. You know, Elton John's Mars ain't the kind of place to raise your kids because it's cold as hell. Well, that's when Mars got cold as hell, because that's when the Garden of Eden period, as I'm calling this, came to an end. But the real question, Art, is how long did it last? Now, I can get into the details if you want, but I'll give you the number. We think that Mars was in this tidal lock condition for about 500 million years.
2: Wow.
3: Half a billion years. Now, why is that number important? Because that's the same number as it took for the Earth to create all the advanced life we enjoy on Earth tonight. We had something called the Cambrian explosion of biological diversity 540 million years ago. Scientists, paleontologists, biologists, evolutionary guys all say that that's when we went from little bacteria that cover the Earth to suddenly a huge explosion of evolution where all the advanced families, all the advanced forms that we find now, so-called body plans of big guys, suddenly appear. And the Swedes think that it may have happened in as little as 5 million years. And it set the blueprint for everything that's happened in the last 540 million years.
2: It has always been a mystery,
3: Huge mystery, and I will try to solve that one in Heritage. It's too big to tackle tonight. But the interesting thing is that from our separate work on Mars, it looks like Mars was captured about the same time as advanced life on Earth was basically appearing.
2: Now, would all of this lead you to believe that there was some sort of advanced civilization on Mars?
3: Well,
2: and that during this specific period, the one that you identify there and here, they made their way from there to here, being aware of what was happening.
3: Kind of. This is what we think happened. You had a primitive Mars with little guys in the soil, little bacteria.
2: Yeah.
3: Mars gets captured. The Tharsis Bulge and Arabia begin to develop under the tidal forces.
2: Right.
3: They belch out gases. They create a greenhouse effect.
2: Right.
3: You get warm temperatures. You get rain. You get oceans. You get volcanic activity putting out chemicals. You get lightning. Remember your lightning zapping the little warm pond you talked about with Stephen last night?
2: Yes.
3: You get a parallel development with similar temperatures and a similar amount of time, and I'm going to argue that you had similar type evolution.
2: I think that a reasonable person would conclude that.
3: Yeah. Now, last year when we found the water stains and published them, we also found some other things that frankly were so unbelievable that I kind of buried them in the middle of one of our reports. We found things, Art, that look for all the world like huge fossilized life forms. I'm talking huge. I'm talking enormous.
2: Life forms?
3: Life forms. Ancient skeletons. And we have them on our website. All right? I don't have the link up there right tonight because we published them a year ago. And I can't prove it yet because I haven't talked to him, you know, but I'm beginning to suspect because Arthur C. has been following what we're doing at Enterprise.
2: Apparently.
3: I think that that's where he got the idea that the glass tunnels may be big ancient fossils of worms or living worms. Now, I can grant him that they might be fossils. They might not be, you know, Lincoln tunnels or Holland tunnels like we've been saying. They might be organic forms, but they might be ancient organic
2: forms. Real Martian worms.
3: Exactly, like in Dune, all right? Like in Dune. Now, the reason that biology would have grown so huge on Mars compared to our normal experience, Mars is not the Earth. Mars is smaller. It has a lighter gravity. It was under a very peculiar tidal condition, which does things in my physics model that would precipitate big life.
2: Mm-hmm.
3: But remember, we went through a period on Earth of big life, did we not?
2: Very big.
3: Huge things that could not exist on Earth, by the way. Jurassic Park, I think, could not happen now because the gravity, well, let me put it to you this way. If I'm right, when these planets blew themselves to pieces or collided and the fragments were scattered to the winds, the physics of the solar system went down a peg. So big stuff can no longer exist. But back in the heyday of the solar system, when everything was hunky-dory, you had huge biological developments on, if we're right, two worlds, not just one. And we're seeing in these photographs some of the evidence that Arthur is jumping up and down about. Now, I don't think they're currently alive. I think they are dead. They're fossilized. But if that's true, it means that you could find a tremendous panoply of the whole biological spectrum on Mars waiting for human expeditions like you have here on Earth. And it isn't going to be hard to find the big stuff because they're huge. They are enormous if we're right. And we published them, as I said, last year. You probably may have missed those images, but they're just astonishing.
2: Oh, you're right. I missed them.
3: Well, okay, what?
2: I saw the glass worm.
3: I will put up tomorrow on the web the reposted link to them so everybody can see what these big possible fossils look like.
2: Okay.
3: But they're just they just look so organic. I mean, Robin, you know, who has a medical background, she looked at them, she says, those are like skeletons. They look like like the cross sections of a bone where you get the honeycombing?
2: Well, they actually do, yes. Sure they do. I also saw some pictures that you put up of what appeared to be, you know, I could swear, even to my eye, it looks like foliage on Mars.
3: That's the trees.
2: They look like
3: trees.
2: Yeah, they look like trees.
3: Well, they could be from an ancient, remember, they're now frozen and uncovered at the poles, and there's no oxygen, so they'd be covered and uncovered with CO2. Frost, snow,
2: right.
3: Like dry ice, you know. How do you preserve them?
2: That's exactly the way they look.
3: You pack them in dry ice, right?
2: That's the way they look.
3: So if these are primitive ancient organisms, they may be preserved, and I think they are going to be huge. I think this is the big untold story of Mars. When we finally get there, we're going to find that life was there, and it was big. You know the old joke about the 800-pound gorilla?
2: Right.
3: Well, think about this, though. If you had big life, and if you had enough time to develop all the incredible intricacies, say that later tonight, intricacies of life on Mars as we get here, what's to stop it, Art, from going to intelligence?
2: Well, nothing.
3: What this now gives us, and I'm really believing this, guys, it gives us a basis to say that the ruins we see at Cydonia and all those other places is indigenous Martian intelligence before the catastrophe. And if that was true, and they knew their planet was going to buy the farm,
2: yes,
3: where would they go? Where would be the only other place in the whole solar system you could go?
2: Right here.
3: Here.
2: I mean, we would be the obvious choice.
3: Yep. Now, we got to adjust the time scales, because there are parts of the time periods that don't fit yet, but that's because we haven't thought long and deep enough. I mean, this has all kind of come to a head in the last month. We've been really working on this paper, and I'm so proud of it because Mike and I, you know, have really put our heart into it. We've got, it's 32 pages, 74 references.

0: almost gone, just as there would be a New York City to see sort of in a mangled form for millions, if not billions of years.
1: Just look at the pictures. You have not had time. Arthur, of course, has a lot of time down there in Sri Lanka.
0: Yes.
1: And he has looked and looked and looked. Now, you know he has a mission going back. 2001 Mars Odyssey, the NASA spacecraft, is 80-some days away from planetfall at Mars again.
0: Mm-hmm.
1: It's going to go into orbit in October. By December, it will be in a position to test this model, Arthur's own spacecraft. The day was launched April 7th.
0: Well, the one named for him.
1: Named for him, yeah. Well, they didn't do that because they had nothing better to do.
0: No, most people get spacecraft named after them after they're gone.
1: After they're gone. Yeah. Well, Arthur's very much alive, and he's going to have one hell of a good time because he sent an email, which I've got, to the project manager at Lockheed Martin.
0: Yes.
1: The day it was launched.
0: Right.
1: And he said, I'm not quite willing to believe in artifacts yet, but go find them. Mm-hmm. And I think that's his tongue-in-cheek way of saying that he knows more than he's telling. And he's basically giving everybody a hint that they have to be there. Now, what will his spacecraft do that will test the tidal model? It carries three instruments. Are you aware of that?
0: What are they?
1: Okay. One is called TESS, which is a thermal imaging system. It's going to give us surface composition data,
0: right,
1: with much higher resolution than the Mars Observer in the infrared. So it'll give us materials, what stuff is made of down there.
0: Right.
1: Number two is a instrument called GRS, for gamma ray spectrometer. It's going to basically look at gamma rays, which are very high energetic electromagnetic radiation, very high energy, that are emitted by nuclear events. And what it's going to look for is the interaction of cosmic rays, because Mars is bathed by cosmic rays like the Earth is, and what that does is generate secondary emission from certain elements. It can look at like about 20 elements, from hydrogen up through silicon and aluminum and things like that. So it's going to map with this gamma ray gadget the distribution of elements on the surface.
0: Okay.
1: It's going to look at the hydrogen. Now, what is the most likely form that you will find hydrogen on any planet?
0: Water.
1: H2O, right. So it will map the hydrogen. Science is nothing if it's not prediction. A key prediction of this model tonight, Art, on your show and in our paper, is that when Odyssey gets there and begins mapping in December with the gamma ray instrument, it will find two anomalous bimodal pools of hydrogen on both sides of the planet, Tharsis and Arabia, and almost nothing in between.
0: And that would certainly solidify your model,
1: yes. Indicate the presence of underground water.
0: Agreed.
1: Okay. Number two, it carries a gadget called MARIA, which stands for Mars Radiation, et cetera, et cetera. And NASA claims that they're measuring the ambient environment to see if it's safe for astronauts.
0: Okay.
1: And I said to, I forget who I told this to, that it didn't make any sense because the Mars radiation environment is the same as here. We already have measured it with spacecraft, so who needs to measure it on Mars?
0: Okay.
1: But maybe there's a hidden agenda. God, NASA having a hidden agenda? God, I can't believe I said that. Maybe they already know all this. Now remember, we know now tonight that Mars had to be tidally locked around a big planet. And that planet got destroyed somehow.
0: So if they already know this, what are they measuring for?
1: Because there are two modes of destruction. One is the collision,
0: yes,
1: which is kind of normal, and the other is the explosion. Remember, Tom's biggest problem has been he can't explain to folks how you blow a planet up.
0: Right.
1: You can't go out and get the Acme planet blowing up kit in the back of, you know, those. Remember the comic books? They used to have all these ads?
0: Oh, sure.
1: You can't buy one and do it in your garage, thank God. We think the hyperdimensional physics model gives you more than enough energy to blow a planet up. And if that is true, when Odyssey gets there and begins measuring the radioactives on the surface,
0: yes,
1: if the planet was destroyed and the material splatted on the southern hemisphere, there should be very weird radioactive signatures still there.
0: Very true, yes.
1: From aluminum 26 and magnesium, I forget all the elements, but we have them in the paper, all right? Those should be incredible crystal clear signatures of an anomalous nuclear class event, because blowing up a planet involves nuclear energy level energies, and they should be splattered all over Mars, and that's what the GRS and MARIA would find and map if, in fact, that's true. Now, why would that be useful to a manned Mars mission? Because if this all took place 65 million years ago, which is just yesterday,

0: property, some of those isotopes could still be hot, Art.
1: All right.
0: And they might be too hot to land near, so you don't want to land where there's a big radioactive thing.
1: Uh-huh.
0: So that's why Maria, I think, is being carried on Odyssey.
1: Okay.
0: Because they're measuring the environment to basically
1: Since they've done it before, what are they saying about why they're remeasuring?
0: No. They've only measured here. They've never measured on Mars.
1: Oh, I see. Okay.
0: But the only environment that we know is radioactive is cosmic rays. So if you measure cosmic rays at the Earth and you measure them at Mars, it's the same thing. Cosmic rays come from the galaxy. So there's no source of radiation near Mars, or there shouldn't be, unless it's the surface itself, which is still hot from the detonation the blue planet will come.
1: Okay. And the third device?
0: Well, there's the thermal camera. There's the GRS, the gamma ray measuring, and MARIA, which is the Mars radiation instrument.
1: Okay.
0: MARIA is the acronym.
1: All right, so you're hoping this will then verify everything you've sort of just said.
0: Basically, and that's the test. The first test is, where is the water? And the water should be in two pools under those ancient oceans of Tarsus and Arabia.
1: But if it is, this means a manned mission, a Mars base.
0: It's cheap. Because we know how to do it. The problem is living off the land, as Zubrin says, and this would allow us to live off the land.
1: Live off the land. Live on Mars. And perhaps even begin slowly converting Mars
0: back
1: to, make it
0: to what it was.
1: All right. Hold on, Richard. We're at the bottom of the hour. My guest is Richard C. Hoagland, and he's laid it out for you, what he thinks the mystery of Mars was and is, and what it would mean for us, and might mean for us relatively soon if we get off our butts and get on the way back to Mars. We'll be right back.
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1: Well, you've got to admit, what Richard has said tonight makes sense. I suppose now the next step is to get all of this peer-reviewed. And should it come true, should all of this begin to bear fruit, then I guess we know where the manned mission to Mars would go. There'd be no choice about it. It would go where the water is. You gotta love the double one. That's really cool. Once again, back to Richard C. Hoagland. Richard, you're back on.
0: Ancient lightning on Mars.
1: Oh, man, that sounds so cool.
0: It is.
1: Yeah, you listen to that as you watch the last picture, the one really taken by Hubble of Mars. That is really a cool picture.
0: Yep, and there's water there. That's what the blue is.
1: Yeah.
0: Right?
1: Yeah.
0: And, you know, there's a loop. Now, we can go further. We can tell now what happened after this incredible catastrophe.
1: Okay.
0: And, you know, it's like, what would have happened? The waters would have been released from their tidal lock. I mean, imagine oceans, two oceans sitting, like two huge circular swimming pools on opposite sides of the planet.
1: Right.
0: For hundreds of millions of years. What happens with tides, Art, is that the whole planet gets deformed, right? Like you're like squishing an egg.
1: Sure.
0: And the water in between, because of the way the tide, we have a diagram in the paper that shows how the force lines go into the planet at right angles to the tidal line.
1: Yes, sir.
0: So basically, there's a band around the middle of Mars that would be really bone dry, and all the water would have been on these two poles. Now, why would it just sit there? Why wouldn't it go like the Earth, the tides go around the Earth? Because the planet was locked with one side facing Planet 5.
1: Mm-hmm.
0: It wasn't rotating like we are relative to the moon.
1: Which, of course, is why you believe they put the artifacts like the phase on Mars facing in that direction.
0: That's right.
1: Yes.
0: And the angles and the tilts and the geometry. And by the way, these so-called tunnels that we found, the glass tunnels.
1: Yes, sir.
0: Which are all helter-skelter. They now, if if that was a living site, if that was a city, as we say, and there are other places around Mars, but that one is the one we've looked at, obviously the hardest, they would have had to have water, right?
1: Yes.
0: Where would the water have to come from? From one of the two oceans.
1: Right.
0: Right? Except for a little rain, which would quickly go away, the main water would be on one of those two oceans, so you'd have to construct pipelines to bring water to that desert strip in between.
1: So we now might imagine that these incredible tubes we see
0: are the huge conduits for water, and the reason that they're all helter-skelter is because of seismic energy. People have said on the web, and there's a lot of anomalists now, researchers, you know, commenting and looking and sharing data and all that.
1: Yes.
0: There's a huge growth industry, which I'm so glad to see, because it takes a huge burden off what a few of us have been trying to do all these years.
1: Mm-hmm.
0: It's now unstoppable, and I'm hoping this community looks at this model, says to NASA, you guys have got to fess up and be serious about this and go back. Just like you said, we need the manned mission now. But one of their complaints has been about the big tubes as man-made, as artificial, is that they appear not to have an orderly geometry. Well, this model explains that.
1: Well, I can imagine that. In other words, the amount of geological action that would have been going on would not give them much geometry, except at
0: the
1: micro level.
0: At the moment of collision, when half that planet got hit by the explosion,
1: yes,
0: I've calculated, based on models which are, again, referenced in the paper, the amount of seismic energy that would have been imparted to Mars. Can you say Richter 15 earthquake?
1: Yeah.
0: Do you understand what would happen? I mean, not you, but everybody out there in the country, if the ground were to shake with a Richter 15 earthquake? Every number on the Richter scale is 10 times the previous number.
1: Right.
0: So the earthquake that leveled San Francisco was 8.6, I think, back in 1911?
1: Something like that, yeah.
0: All right, imagine an earthquake 1,000, 10,000, 100,000 times greater all over the planet.
1: Well, would shake everything to the ground.
0: That's right. Or if they were made of stern stuff, which we think they are, it would make them go all cockawampus.
1: Sure.
0: All right? And so there would be no pattern left. The only pattern would be the integrity of the links themselves, if they are artificially made. If they're organisms, huge organisms, they would have died at the moment of the impact.
1: Absolutely.
0: All right? So you're looking at fossils then buried by material falling on top. I was going to get back to why the stains are so dark and how really cool this is, all right? Because when Viking landed in 76, we got our first surface chemistry, okay? And one of the things that popped out of the chemistry, which is the actual analysis of what the elements are,
1: yes,
0: was an anomalous amount of sulfur. There's 43 times more sulfur on the surface of Mars than there is on the surface of the Earth. That's a lot.
1: That is.
0: Now, where does sulfur come from? Well, it turns out that sulfur is beneath our feet. It's buried in the mantle and the cores of planets.
1: Mm-hmm.
0: If a planet spews its guts all over you, all right, you're going to have a lot of surface sulfur.
1: And so you do in volcanoes.
0: And that's what we have. And,
1: right,
0: and we have, exactly, volcanoes are belching up sulfur from in the mantle of the Earth. This sulfur on the surface appears now from the Mars Global Surveyor data to be in the form of sulfates, which are oxidized forms of sulfur. But I turned to a chemistry friend of mine. In fact, you know him. Remember the guy that I connected you with for the chemtrail problem, Mike Castle?
1: Sure.
0: I called Mike and I said, okay, Mike, I've got this chemistry. What happens if I wet it? What do I get? And he said, oh, you get, and then he gave me the equations of what you would get. The water coming up underneath, even if it had salt in it, interacting with the sulfur-rich surface stuff,
1: right,
0: would produce sulfuric acid, which would then react with the iron. There's a lot of iron, right? That's
1: mm-hmm.
0: why it's red.
1: Sure.
0: To produce iron sulfide, which is pitch black.
1: Hmm.
0: So I think the stains are pitch black iron sulfide from the surface sulfur iron materials being wetted by water from underground.
1: Mm-hmm.
0: Then over time, 5 years, 10 years, 20 years, the little bit of oxygen that's released by the ultraviolet working on the CO2,
1: right,
0: would oxidize the iron sulfide back into iron oxides and sulfates. So they would go back to faded ground. Except if there are also salts in this water, the salts would remain as a whitish stain. And if you look at that picture, number two,
1: yes,
0: you can see the sequence in these images. Old, medium, and young stains.
1: Yep, you can.
0: go through the season. So again and again, the specifics of this model answers everything. I would love to open the lines. We have 15 minutes, so we probably can't do it tonight. But I'll bet there isn't one question that could be posed about Mars now that this model cannot answer. That's how powerful and confident I am that we're really onto it.
1: Well, do you think you're going to be able to get good peer review?
0: It's all a matter of the politics. If people out there really demand that there be honesty, and we know there are a lot of young church and planetary science community who listen to your show, who look at our websites, all right? That's why we're putting this paper in PDF form so they can download it in the conventional format.
1: Sure.
0: It's kind of like when Playboy used to be so avant-garde, people would take it home in a brown paper wrapper. Can you imagine 3 o'clock in the morning, various planetary science guys tiptoeing down to their dens and logging on to Enterprise and downloading the paper?
1: Sure.
0: So no one knows. But because it's so powerful and it answers so many things, what I'm really thinking is inside the system, even if we don't get it published in a peer-reviewed journal, with the net now, it's almost irrelevant.
1: It almost is.
0: Because the net is democratic. The net is everywhere, and everybody talks to everybody, particularly with email. So it's going to get read, and we're going to make sure. We're going to send copies to all the key people in electronic form so they can't avoid having it come in their mailbox. It's going to have to take root somewhere because it answers too many questions. And if you're serious about finding out, if you're really a scientist at heart and you want to know what makes things tick, it's got to percolate down to where even if they never acknowledge that we came up with it, which I doubt they would do, like Europa, it will get used and moved, and it will move the process, and we'll have missions based on this model, and that is another political prediction tonight. I think this is so powerful. You know, an idea whose time has come, that it will get used even if it's abused, and we, again, you know, kind of get ignored. But in the short term, I don't care about that because, as you said very rightly opening the show, if this is true, if the water is there and the amounts we now believe, it makes a manned mission mandated for a whole bunch of reasons and economically trivial to do.
1: How hard would it be, assuming that you are correct and the water is there, for a manned mission to derive everything they would need to virtually sustain life? I don't see that part yet.
0: Well, here's what happens. You land on Mars where these stains are, and there are areas, by the way, you know, that...
1: Fine. Let's say you find water.
0: How close to the surface is the water?
1: Let's say it's close.
0: It's
1: easy. Fine. You find water.
0: Okay. What does water give you? Water gives you oxygen.
1: Yes.
0: Right? So you don't have to take a lot of oxygen.
1: Right.
0: Water gives you water.
1: Right.
0: You know, one human being takes how many kilograms per day to live?
1: Yeah, but where do your hamburgers come from?
0: Well, you take it as freeze-dried food. But you can also, if you want to live as a colony,
1: yes,
0: you build greenhouses. If you've got water, you've got hydrogen and oxygen. We know from the Viking, you know, element list, you've got all the other stuff to assemble a biosphere again. The key missing element was the water. If there's enough water there, particularly if it's mixed with other things, you filter out the other things, you know, like they're having to do in the space station. You know, they take up water and then they don't even recycle it. They kind of dump it into space because they don't need to recycle it in the space station, but you need to recycle on a long mission to Mars or else you'd have to take a huge amount of weight.
1: Sure.
0: If there's water there, it's again the Lewis and Clark model. Lewis and Clark did not take everything with them. They ate along the way. Mm-hmm. They hunted along the way.
1: Mm-hmm.
0: Well, you can't hunt on Mars, but you can grow things. You can grow chickens. You can grow, you know, the soy burgers. You can grow all kinds of plants, corn and soybeans and other things, provided you got water.
1: They would be able to extract enough oxygen from the water for their needs and for greenhouses and or whatever else?
0: Absolutely. But what else does water give you? It gives you rocket fuel.
1: Hydrogen.
0: Hydrogen and oxygen.
1: Yes.
0: You split it with solar energy or nuclear energy or hyperdimensional energy, you know, one of these gadgets you don't think exists, which do, and you have all the rocket fuel you'd ever want.
1: All I ask is you deliver me one.
0: All right. You're on.
1: Okay. I'm awaiting.
0: Okay. The point is that with water, known supply able to be seen on the images where you can land there on the map and know you can drill down 3 feet and get to it, you have licked the problem of the manned Mars problem, and you have made it incredibly cheap. Zubrin has got a neat idea. By the way, you ever talked to him, ever had him on the show?
1: No.
0: You should have Robert Zubrin. And we should, in fact, you should have both of us, and we should go over this model and have him look at it with you kind of like the arbiter as to how it helps him politically accomplish his dream, which is to get men and women to Mars quick.
1: Richard, what would a manned presence on Mars do for us?
0: Well, in the long term, if we're really going to louse up planet Earth, if we're going to do dumb, dumb, stupid things, you know, if the climate's going to hell in a handbasket and chemtrails are a desperate effort to paper it over and keep it, you know, all
1: yes.
0: us all fat and happy until
1: yes.
0: it's too hot,
1: mm-hmm.
0: it's our lifeboat. And I frankly think that NASA has been working on this for a long time, quietly and gently, and we've published many.
1: Now, that would imply they know, in all likelihood, or perhaps positively or absolutely, we're going to need a lifeboat.
0: That's right. Now, if you go to Enterprise, if you go to the top of our page, you will see this logo. In fact, can you do that, Art, while we're talking about this? Because I want to comment on something, all right? Go to Enterprise main page.
1: Okay, I'm working on it.
0: At the very top, under the Now Hear This, we have a rectangle. And we say in the rectangle, attention, in this year of discovery, 2001, the Enterprise mission announces the launching of a major new research initiative
1: that will forever change the way you and the world looks at the origins of Mars. Prepare to be swept away
0: by the tides of
1: Mars.
0: Now look at the thing on the left, the logo.
1: Yes.
0: That's the official NASA JPL logo for the Mars Surveyor program. And look at Mars.
1: Yes, I'm looking.
0: Okay.
1: It's half modern Mars and half...
0: And where is the ocean?
1: Yes, indeed.
0: It's clustered in one little area.
1: Right.
0: Like a tidal Mars.
1: It absolutely is, yes. Take a look at it, folks. It's true.
0: Now, one of the cool things in our paper is that we have a painting by Arthur Clarke, my dear friend Arthur,
1: mm-hmm.
0: about 10 years ago, he published a book called The Snows of Olympus. That's back when computers were kind of newer, and he was all jazzed by something called Vista Pro, which allowed him to mock up synthetic worlds in the computer.
1: Right.
0: And he chose Mars, and he did scene after scene after scene, and he was entranced by Olympus Mons. Olympus Mons is this huge volcano the size of Arizona or Kansas, Dorothy, sitting on the top of the Tharsis Bulge. At 19.5 degrees, by the way.
1: Mm-hmm.
0: That's also in this model.
1: Right.
0: And around this huge volcano, the biggest in the solar system, I mean, you know, one volcano the size of Arizona, I mean, give me a break. That's enormous. Now we understand because it was extruded in the regime of the tidal influence of Planet 5. But around this huge volcano, there is an enormous cliff, Art, 22,000 feet high. 22,000 feet.
1: Big cliff.
0: That's one hell of a hang gliding cliff, right?
1: Oh, it sure is.
0: Nobody's been able to explain this cliff. It is our proposal that this cliff was because Olympus stuck up above the ocean. And that cliff is where the water, for hundreds of millions of years, beat against the shore, like the White Cliffs of Dover, and eroded those basalt lava flows into vertical or semi-vertical cliffs. They're actually 20, 30-degree angles over hundreds of millions of years. When Arthur did the Snows of Olympus 10 years ago,
1: yes,
0: he painted a scene, which we have in the paper, of Tharsis surrounded by an ocean beating at those cliffs.
1: Hmm.
0: Now, he claims that that's what will happen if we terraform a future Mars and melt the ice caps and the water rises.
1: Right.
0: The problem is, boys and girls, that under current conditions, the waters could never get as high as the Tharsis Bulge. The bulge is too high. It sticks up 25 kilometers in the sky.
1: Hmm.
0: So how could he know there might have been an ocean, or could be an ocean, to lap at those cliffs, to create those cliffs? That's why I put the picture in the paper, because I think Arthur knows a little more.
1: Well, Arthur has always been very good at that kind of predictive science fiction.
0: In fact,
1: so.
0: We're sending him his own very special copy of this paper, and I will be able to tell you in a few days what he thinks. He'll either think we're totally cracked, or I think most reasonable people will look at this.
1: I don't think you're totally cracked. I think this is a quite reasonable. I'm not as sure of the fifth planet that you talk about, but... the rest of this really does make sense.
0: Well, but here's our problem. If you've got...
1: You need the fifth planet. I know.
0: You need a big guy for Mars to be a satellite of.
1: I understand.
0: So that's what tells me that Tom has been right. Now, has he been right about it blowing up, or has he just been right about its existence? Kind of doesn't matter, all right? Actually, it'd be kind of cool if we find the planets can blow up, because then we can find out ways to keep them from blowing up. You know, knowledge is important, very important.
1: I would prefer the model where planets don't blow up.
0: Well, either way, you got to live with the universe you got. So if that's the universe we have, we need to know it, and Mars Odyssey, with those radiation measurements, will tell us. And you know the other neat thing it's going to tell us, Art?
1: Mm-hmm.
0: When it happened. Because what's the key signature of radioactive elements? They have half-lives.
1: That's right.
0: Which means you can reel back the clock.
1: That's right. Well, maybe this latest craft will tell us that. Listen, Richard, we're right at the end of the program. Is there anything you'd like to promo?
0: Well, go to the web and read the paper. And obviously, we want people to politic, the planetary science community, and NASA to look at this seriously. And if you want to know the backstory, in other words, if all the work we've done on Cydonia means anything in this context now, you might want to take a look at the Monuments of Mars or the video series we have. And there's an 800 number,
1: right,
0: which is 1-800-350-4639. That's 1-800-350-4639. And the new 2001 edition of Monuments with some of this neat stuff in it will be going to the printer in September. And available probably a month after.
1: All right. That's 1-800-350-4639. Wanted to get you to promo something for this gift you have given us. I hope a lot of people go and do the reading, and I'm sure some of them, Richard, I promise you, will get back to me.
0: I bet they do.
1: And I bet they do, too. And when they do, perhaps we'll arrange some sort of debate. Perhaps we'll arrange another guest or two to come on with you, and we'll find out what they think of this new model.
0: This should be taken seriously and should be addressed at that level.
1: I understand. Wonderful night, Richard. Thank you as always.
0: Thank you, my friend.
1: Good night. All right, that's Richard C. Hoagland, and that was a lot about Mars, wasn't it? Tomorrow night, Sean David Morton will be here. Next week, we'll resume the five-hour schedule. From the high desert, I'm Art Bell. Ta-ta.
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0: High Desert in the great American Southwest. I bid you all good evening, good morning, good afternoon, wherever you may be across the cosmos and the planet, probably beyond. Don't all you visitors and clones. This is Coast to Coast AM, and I'm Art Bell. Hello there. As we continue to grow like a weed, clear now on over 500 affiliates nationwide, welcome WCME in Augusta, Maine, 96.7 on the FM dial, 15 and a half kilowatts. Welcome WMMB in Melbourne, Florida, 1240 on the dial. Good to have you on board. Just wait and see what a strange radio show you have put on your radio station. It is strange, too. Yeah, we're going to be open lines this hour, completely open lines. Then next hour, the man with more hits than a mafia don, Sean David Morton, comes back and does it again. The space shuttle is up again into orbit on its way to deliver a fresh crew to the International Space Station, lifted off from the Cape about 5 minutes early in order to beat an approaching rainstorm. Shuttle was carrying 7 astronauts and cosmonauts, 3 of whom will spend the next 4 months in space. Discovery is due at the space station on Sunday. So I guess they'll sort of drift toward it. The largest U.S.-British airstrike in Iraq in almost 6 months killed 1 person, wounded 11, according to the Iraqis. About 20 U.S. And British attack planes, plus about 30 support aircraft, took part in the strikes. And I guess we'll just keep batting them on down. A helicopter crashed today near the Grand Canyon, killing 6. A 7th person seriously injured. The flight operated by the Grand Canyon Helicopter Company, Havion, I guess it is, of Las Vegas. They've had a lot of accidents, or maybe it's just that those accidents are reported more frequently than others, but it does seem like there have been a lot of accidents in and around the Grand Canyon. Well, my earthquake predictor, my radon earthquake predictor, was right again. A magnitude 5.5 earthquake shook part of Northern California Friday. No immediate reports of injuries or damage, but it was, 5.5, as my predictor said, pretty good size. It hit at 1:18 p.m., according to Pat Jorgensen of the U.S. Geological Survey in Menlo Park, centered near Portola in Plumas County, but felt 50 miles away in Reno, Nevada, and in Sacramento. The Portola city clerk, Leslie Teagan, said the quake rattled the city hall but produced no damage. Was like nothing I've ever felt before, but then again, I'm from southern New Jersey, she said. A lot of people pretty shaken up. My radon earthquake detector guy has been right every single time. I always hesitate to read those predictions that he makes, but every time they're right. Jesse Ventura has said something about UFOs. From the Associated Press, the headline is, there's got to be somebody out there. UFOs, he says? Why not? Governor says, you look at the vast array of stars up there, and we're to believe we're the only life? Governor Ventura said, quote, I don't think so. There's got to be somebody else out there. Quote, comments came in a reaction to a question from an audience member during Ventura's live weekly radio show broadcast from the Minnesota Zoo in Apple Valley. Ventura said the federal government should disclose whatever it knows about aliens or unidentified flying objects to the public. He said, that's called national security. People in government think you can't handle it, and you need to be protected from it. Personally, he said, I've never seen a UFO. I can't say I have, he said, but do they exist? Who knows? Interesting, huh? Art, I was wondering about human cloning. This is from John in Universal City, Texas. Wondering about human cloning. I've heard many people comment that these clones would not have the same rights and status as natural humans. My question is this. It seems a foregone conclusion that this is going to happen. If the scientists that perform these experiments maintain the anonymity of the participants and assuming that there are fewer no catastrophic results, how would anyone know who is a clone and who is not a clone? Are there going to be mandatory DNA tests on all newborn babies to establish there are no clones born? Point is, no one would have any idea who is and who isn't. In most studies of this nature, they publish the results in a study without naming names. Therefore, any viable clones resulting from the study would be undetectable without DNA tests of both parents and the clone. I don't have the faintest idea how our society is going to handle this whole clone thing. Maybe you have comments on it. I guess you ought to, because obviously it's going ahead. The 200 attempts that will be done out at sea shortly. And, of course, the Raelians and many others, I'm sure, who are quietly proceeding ahead. Rich people who want to duplicate themselves for whatever reason. There's going to be a lot of it going on. How do we handle it? What do we do? Didn't think the issue would be here so fast, did you? I mean, I know we've unraveled the human genome and we know so much now, but somehow I still thought that clones, like robots were promised by now. I mean, by now we should have servants running around handing us, cooking our food, doing our laundry, doing everything, right? If you listen to science fiction in the 50s and 60s, by now robots would be doing everything for us. But that technology has not progressed as quickly as we thought it might. On the other hand, cloning. I thought that would be after my lifetime. But no. We're going to have clones real quick. What do you think? The following is from Alex in Canada. And I really found this intriguing. And I'm not saying it's true, nor is Alex. But it is so weird that I thought I'd read it to you, what he wrote, and see if any of you know anything about it, or is it one of those great hushed-up things, or did it never happen? Alex writes, about 3 years ago, I was watching TV, and I saw the strangest thing on a news show that I was meaning to tell you about since I never heard it on your show, but I never got around to it. The news program was called World News, coming from the U.S. I'm here in Canada. It gave normal and regular news, but all of a sudden, a very strange news story about the strangest thing I've ever heard of on a seemingly reputable national and, in quotes, normal news agency. Okay, so apparently this small town in your U.S. had a sudden disappearance of a good portion of its population. Women, men, children went literally, suddenly missing. They showed clips of an empty dry cleaner business, a local park with bicycles on the side of the road, no riders. I even remember them showing a bus or train terminal that was empty. And on some of the benches, there were Walkmans just lying there. I remember them showing a lady, scared and angry that her child was missing, from her own kitchen, the water in the sink still running, and she was just gone. I'm scaring myself just thinking about this stuff again. She pleaded with who or whatever took it, and she had a suspicion it may have been the government. They showed the police closing off the town with banners and roadblocks, yet I've never heard anything since, no progress on the story. Wasn't anywhere near April Fool's Day. Eventually, I just stopped thinking about it and thought it was some sort of hoax or a government cover-up. I don't know. P.S., I'm very curious about this story and would really appreciate even a confirmation that you received the email. Well, here you go. I just gave that to you. P.S.S., I swear I'm not lying to you. If you research and maybe ask some of your numerous contacts, perhaps you will hear something. Well, I don't know. I don't remember the story myself, but I admit it is eminently intriguing. So if anybody out there knows about it, let's hear about it. British International School in Cairo, Egypt, then Stanford, graduating from USC with double majors in political science and the fine arts, Sean David Martin has been a very successful businessman, renowned psychic, very psychic, an investigative journalist and writer, director, producer for TV and films. In 1990, He was the writer, producer, director for a 13-part documentary series called UFO Contactees, gathering over 600 hours on interviews with witnesses and researchers from around the world. In 91, Sean was instrumental in bringing Area 51 to international attention by finding a series of hilltops that looked down on the super-secret facility and filming it for the first time. He was one of the original writer, producers, and on-camera investigators for UPN's Strange Universe. He has been a contributing writer for UFO Library magazine and written, produced, and consulted for Unsolved Mysteries sightings, Now It Can Be Told, and Hard Copy. While at Strange Universe, Sean did the first national stories on the Chupacabra, the UFO contactee case of Adrian, and while at Hard Copy, produced the first national news segments on the Phoenix Lights, the conspiracy theories behind the death of Lady Diana Spencer, also wrote the first national articles on the cover-ups behind the deaths of Princess Diana and JFK Jr. Sean studied with the Dalai Lama in India, lived as an initiated monk in a monastery in Nepal, where he lived and studied with the Black Hat Buddhist sect. It was there he learned meditative techniques that enhanced his own psychic abilities and allowed him to get in tune with the earth, read maps to predict geologic events, taught him to travel the time stream. In the summer of 76, Sean learned the original protocols of remote viewing and has been practicing and honoring these skills for 25 years now. He is now teaching seminars across the country on his spiritual remote viewing, or SRV, techniques. His track record of predicting earth changes, catastrophes, economic trends, the market, political events has been nothing short of astounding, bringing him international recognition. Since 93, Sean David Morton has been the publisher and editor of the international monthly magazine, the Delphi Associates Newsletter, available by private subscription only. It is the nation's foremost publication of prophecy, prediction, and the paranormal. But they like to say the Delphi Associates newsletter motto is tomorrow's headlines today. Here is Sean David Morton.
1: Thank you very much.
0: Hello, Sean.
1: I appreciate it. I'm a mafia don now, I guess. I'd like to thank you for being on the show. It's a great honor that you accepted my offer, which you couldn't refuse.
2: You're very welcome, and you'll find a reason to do us a favor sometime in the future.
1: You do it a lot better than I do, actually.
0: Yeah, good to have you, Sean.
1: Thank you. It's just it's so nice to be back. So I've got friends out there who are getting in trouble asking questions.
0: Yes.
1: Everybody out there should be.
0: You know, what a really interesting answer he gave, huh?
1: Well, I mean, consider Ventura's background. It's the fact that he was, a former Navy SEAL and, was in the military and was in special forces and special operations, and I'm sure he probably has, well, you know, you were in the military. I'm sure, I think anybody that comes from a military background or even from, and you especially, because you come from a Navy background first, I believe.
0: Air Force, sorry.
1: And then the media aspect, you begin to realize that the reality that's spun for the majority of, well, not only Americans, but people all around the world, it's just this kind of bizarre and interesting tissue-thin veil of lies, and all you have to do is poke a few holes in it and ask a few questions of the right people, and you'll notice that this veil begins to kind of fall away.
0: Well, our government thrives on secrecy.
1: Right.
0: Without secrecy, we wouldn't have half the budgets we've got, most of them black.
1: Well, and also when people realize the immense amount of money that's been spent on these kind of programs for the last 50 years, that if you literally look at the budget of the federal government, 50% of everything they spend has been going supposedly for defense, and a lot of this has been going towards black programs and black projects and developments of UFO craft and anti-gravity craft, and this is actually one of the most interesting things, because I'm glad we got off on this right away. Somebody wrote in, and I'm not sure if you've heard this or not, but there was a British correspondent who wrote a piece on the internet where they were watching a news story on Sky One. This is actually from Britain, where a very high-ranking American officer, and unfortunately they didn't actually give the name of the officer, stated that this would most likely be the last conventional helicopter. This is the Comanche helicopter.
3: Yes.
1: The Comanche and actually the Apache attack helicopters, that they were not going to be making any more of them or ordering any more, and that these helicopters to go into active service, that they would actually be moving into anti-gravity craft.
3: Now, this wasn't really.
1: This wasn't transmitted on American television. It was on Sky One on a satellite when someone caught it. So, you know, assuming we civilians don't find out about advanced military concepts, then the level would probably be three levels of military programs, where you've got the civilian level of technology, which is all the junk that doesn't work. It's designed obsolescence. It's supposed to break. So you can buy more things.
3: Well, if I were to find out that we had anti-gravitic technology, and I don't doubt that we might, it would make me pause with regard to the whole subject of UFOs, because obviously if our military has been testing out that kind of thing, most people are going to see something like that and say, oh, my God, UFO. If it floats and it doesn't fly, as far as I know, we don't have anything like that. So a lot of the reports that are saying, you know, aliens are here, could be wrong and or absolutely right, and it could be back engineered technology. Who knows?
1: Well, I went back out to Area 51. I hadn't actually been out there to the little campsite hill that's near the border of the base, and I was out there with my girlfriend Melissa and a couple of women from Canada and a couple of other people that we sort of ran into with the little alien who came out there with us.
3: When was this?
1: This was May 30th of last year of 2000.
3: Okay.
1: And
3: all
1: it was
3: right.
1: Kind of, I went out there because it was like an anniversary. It was, I think it was May 30th of 1991 that I actually found the hilltop that looked down on the base. And I came back in June with some friends of mine, and we videotaped the base for the first time, all hiding out in some rocks up there. And we saw a very interesting, I mean, they put on a whole show for us right about 9:30 or so. There were what appeared to be a war game with jets actually flying a pattern overhead with what looked like very, very high-flying satellites that were actually moving over the area, and triangles of helicopters. And these were about six flanks of helicopters.
3: Yes.
1: And these helicopters actually had glowing discs inside the middle of the choppers. And what would happen is you would see these things glow up and then begin to energize and move around, and then the glow would stop. And we had video cameras there. As a matter of fact, the two Canadian girls we were with had video cameras. And there was a very interesting thing that happened right before all of this kind of brouhaha, this war game broke out. There was a very odd trilling sound, like a metallic trilling sound that came from the bottom of the hill, sort of a... And all of our electrical equipment went dead.
3: Really?
1: So they... You know, we were trying to work the cameras. The cameras wouldn't work.
3: Really?
1: This thing then begins to happen where we see these discs actually being used in concert with helicopters.
3: Uh-huh. Was that a higher sound, as you just demonstrated to me?
1: It was kind of a high-pitched trilling sound. And at first we thought it was at first we thought it could have been some sort of strange bug or something, but then we realized that when the cameras didn't work and all of the things that we had on us, because, I mean, everything just stopped working. All the video cameras that they had on us just went dead. And we'd left the car actually down at the bottom of the hill. I was sort of curious as to whether or not we could actually start the cars up, too.
3: Sean, I had somebody who recorded the sound of a UFO. It doesn't come across the telephone very well because it's there's a lot of bass content to it. But listen to this. Okay. Could you hear any of that?
1: Yeah, no, I can. It's it didn't sound like that. It was literally a... It was like almost a ringing trill sound.
3: Okay.
1: But that's the freaky thing about being out there in the desert. You can't really hear. The only time I ever actually heard any sound that came off the craft when we were out there was the very first time I was out there back in February of 1991. It's when I dragged some reporters from the LA Times out. And this is when, you know, in the bad old days, when people like Noria Hayakawa and Gary Schultz and Anthony Hilder and, you know, all the original people who were kind of taking trips and tours out there.
3: Yes.
1: You know, the whole gang, you know, the whole Motley crew. But this was when the craft actually literally almost, you know, flew very, very low, almost hit the car that we were in on a very rainy night. And we ran after this thing in the desert. And it made a high-pitched, it sounded like that. It had a bass tone like that, but it also made a high-pitched trilling sound like a... Like a singing sound, almost like a Tibetan singing bowl, kind of a...
3: Wow.
1: Very, very interesting. Now, and the only reason I wanted to get into this also is that I have it on very good authority that, you know, the aircraft is now, the Air Force is now testing aircraft that are capable of Mach 50, which of course is 50 times the speed of sound. It's anywhere between, you know, about 38,000 miles per hour, actually 38,500 miles per hour. And that's three times around the world in about 2 hours. Now, three of the unacknowledged aircraft, and this is the stuff that that has been coming out even in Popular Science magazine and Popular Mechanics, are, of course, the Aurora, which everybody has heard about.
3: Sure.
1: The TR-3B and the military prototype of the Lockheed Martin X-33, which is a actually a sort of a giant wing space plane. It's a single-staged orbit aerospace vehicle, as well as what they also are now calling an X-22A. And this is very interesting, and I think you'll get a lot of reports from this and a lot of people who may have actually served in the Gulf War, who may tell you about this, but it's a two-man anti-gravity fighter disc. Now, there's a fourth one, which almost nothing's actually been revealed about, but there is a code name for it called Nautilus. It's a secret military spacecraft which operates by a magnetic pulse. The Russians actually have a prototype of this particular craft that was built at the Russian version of Area 51, and it actually made the news about 6 months or so ago, and it actually said, you know, are Russians working on a UFO to frighten Americans into thinking they were being invaded from beings from outer space?
3: For a long time it was said that there was going to be a ruse, whether it was our government or a consortium of governments, there would be a ruse that would scare us badly enough to let the weaponization of space proceed.
1: Well, that's what some people think. They call it Project Bluebeam. Some people believe that it's actually a falsified alien invasion, and there are other people who believe that it may actually be messianic in nature, to actually use holographic projectors to project angels or Jesus or, you know, Muhammad or the archangels actually coming from space invading the world, allowing them to take over.
3: Well, a lot of people would fight, I'll tell you that. Listen, hold on. We're at a break point here. A lot of people would definitely fight on that if you were to look up and see an image of our Lord in the sky as the ground shook. What would you think, right? I'm Art Bell. This is Coast to Coast AM. About 2 months ago, we broke a story here on Coast to Coast AM about Cuba and what's off the coast of Cuba. And a Miss Zelitsky, who's done a lot of deep sea work using side scan sonar, located what appears to be an entire city with buildings, architecturally designed buildings, rolling white sand. It goes on for miles and miles and miles, and buildings and tunnels and what would appear to be highways. And, oh, my God, it's 2,200 feet under the water off the coast of Cuba. 2,200 feet, even the last ice age, can only account for about a 300-foot difference. So how could anything be 2,200 feet under the water? Well, we proceeded with the story, as you should proceed with a story like this, and we contacted the National Geographic, because word was they'd made a deal, and sure enough, very hesitantly, only after checking many times with boss on the phone, did National absolutely admit they were involved. But I'll tell you something, mouths clamped shut like you wouldn't believe. Well, I've got word from absolutely reliable sources that this story really has legs, and that there's going to be this incredible announcement in all the major media. It's coming. Something is in the water below Cuba, and I've just got to ask Sean about it. Sean, what do you know about all of this?
1: Well, it's you're absolutely right. Obviously, you're the main national media source that broke the story. National Geographic is just tied up tight on this whole thing. They obviously want the exclusive on this. As far as I know, the only problem that they're having right now is that the I don't know what you call a lady scientist, the woman Russian scientist who has been dealing with a lot of this, they're using a lot of Russian deep sea equipment, and the only snafu that they're running into is that they want to the United States gets a little fussy about Russian submarines in Cuba.
3: Yeah.
1: And but they are using a lot of Russian deep sea equipment. And here's what's the thing that has fascinated me since the story broke has been, and if you will notice, just over the last year, the immense amount of media attention that has been paid to not only Atlantis, but to a media coverage in general of an exposure of a lot of ancient civilizations with the overtures that these ancient civilizations were mysteriously destroyed. Yeah. By a series of obviously cataclysmic earth changes of some kind, possibly even a planetary flip. And the primary shakers and movers behind a lot of this has been the Disney Corporation. And Disney, in if you remember the special that they had on this, is of course before I believe the National Geographic started talking about it. I think even before you started announcing it. But there was a TV special on ABC. It was at the same time that Atlantis, the animated picture, the Disney animated picture, came out with Tom Skerritt.
3: Right.
1: And at the same time, there were a smattering of specials of various scientists and researchers who have been searching for Atlantis and trying to match up the description of Plato with various areas around the world. And I think the most remarkable thing for me, actually watching this, analyzing what's been going on with the media, and this discovery that National Geographic is going to make, and they're being very hush-hush about it for obvious reasons.
3: Mm-hmm.
1: At first, they had to keep their mouth shut because there was a bidding war going on, as I understand it, behind the scenes of people who wanted to get their hands on this. Now they want to be able to keep it secret until they actually find what they think they're going to find, which is, you're exactly right, the pristine sand, 2,200 feet down, a virtually intact city.
3: What could account for anything 2,200 feet down?
1: Well, it would obviously mean that that entire area would have had to have been a valley, actually, at one time, where there was no water, and that somehow the planet shifted in a very violent fashion. And I mean, and the unique thing about this is that not only do we have, if you draw a straight line from where the site is that they've actually found it in Cuba, mm-hmm. and you draw a line directly across the Atlantic, there's another Russian scientist that's a geologist whose name is Vyacheslav Kordravatsev. I'm not even sure if I'm saying it correctly, but his last name is Kordravatsev. And he has a theory about Atlantis in England, on the other side of the Atlantic.
3: Do you think this is Atlantis, Sean?
1: Yes, as a matter of fact. And I think that what we're going to discover is that Atlantis, over a period of time, not just one giant cataclysm that occurred approximately 12,500 years ago or about 9,000 BC, which is when Plato describes this cataclysm as occurring, but that we're going to discover that there was, in fact, a much, much larger continent. But here's the mystery. The mystery is that how did this continent simply vanish? I mean, we're talking about a hole in the Atlantic Ocean, almost like an ice cream scoop. I mean, there was a theory way, way back in the 60s that the moon had actually been expelled from the Atlantic pocket, as
3: they
1: call
3: it. That's right.
1: And, of course, then we went to the moon and found out that the moon is made of all kinds of things that are not found here on Earth, everything from helium-3 to a lot of very bizarre trace minerals and all that, that it is, in fact, came from somewhere outside the solar system and rather mysteriously parked itself in orbit. So the idea being is that the only way that we can really go back into antiquity is to maybe trust our psychics and mystics, if you will, going back to everyone from Philos the Tibetan, who wrote a book called A Dweller on Two Planets, which was a fable, if you will, that he claimed was a past life experience about his life in Atlantis. And, of course, a very, very sketchy work of Edgar Casey, where Casey talks about the Great Cataclysm 12,500 years ago.
3: Of course.
1: That number keeps coming up over and over again as we find these ancient monuments and monoliths like the pyramids seem to be dated around 12,500. Back in 1992, when I published my original manuscript, The Millennium Factor, and I actually put some maps in how I saw the United States approximately about 100 years from now, one of the major things that I'd actually placed on the map was I'd drawn a much larger area around Cuba and an area of the Lesser Antilles that I felt that there was going to be a drastic shifting of the oceans, and that you would have sections of Florida, which is already at or below sea level, would actually begin to sink, and that you would then have a new landmass that would rise directly off the coast of Cuba that back in 1992 I said was going to be called the New Atlantis, this area directly off of Cuba. So interestingly enough, that now correlating to my visions and what I'd seen then of what the planet looks like about 100 years from now or so. This area, which is the direct area that's now being described as having the city, being called New Atlantis. And, of course, this gets in. Well, let me just talk about the Atlantean theory first. There's another thing also. When Edgar Cayce, in his sleeping prophecies, and remember, Cayce, to pick this stuff out, Cayce did approximately 14,000 readings in his career, the majority of which were health-related and health-oriented. He only did about, literally about 50 readings over the course of about 20 years or so that related to ancient history or predictions and prophecies of the future, which, of course, have played out with amazing accuracy over the years.
3: Percentage-wise, he didn't actually do that many, did he? Most of it was healing and other things.
1: Right. There were a grand total of 50. He did a grand total of 50 readings that strayed off the, oh, my, you know, I've got a bad hip, what do
3: sure.
1: I do?
3: Sure.
1: And Cayce said, I'm going to fill a rain barrel up with olive oil and sit in it for a day and it'll go away. And all these bizarre kind of, you know, homeopathic cures and treatments. So when he started talking about Atlantis and started talking about what was going on with Atlantis, one of his major prophecies was that they would begin to find traces of Atlantis off the coast of Bimini in the early 1970s. Well, lo and behold, 1971, 72 comes along, and Jacques Cousteau discovers, you know, what they call the Bimini Causeway, which is a huge series of rocks and various ruins that are directly off the coast of Bimini. Now, here's where it gets a little hinky and sort of unusual, and I need you to take a leap of faith with me here. It gets spotted every now and then, but there is a pyramid also, a gigantic pyramid that people who have seen it claim is about 1,600 feet that has actually been photographed on occasion. And this is the strange thing, is that we look for it and it's there, and then we look for it again and it's gone.
3: Hmm.
1: Now, we don't know if this has to do with...
3: Where?
1: Pardon me?
3: Where?
1: It's right in the Bahamas, right between Cuba... between Cuba and Bimini. I've got to get the map out.
3: One of the things that Zelitsky said, Sean, was that they had several obvious large pyramid structures.
1: Uh-huh. Well, the pyramid that's been seen, and this is, like, for example, the reports of a gentleman named Ron Brown, who claims that he has the crystal that he was diving and actually comes out of this pyramid. Let me give you an interesting theory. An interesting theory may be, and this directly links into the Bermuda Triangle, may explain some of the disappearances in the Bermuda Triangle.

0: NASA was tracking it in about 1967 or so. And then about 4 days later, suddenly this thing pops up on the radar screens. Everybody goes crazy. They think it's a rocket or a missile or something, and they find it's their weather satellite that had, in fact, vanished about 4 days before. The theory was that this thing had actually fallen through a wrinkle in time-space. Now, here's my theory on this. My theory on this is that with these Atlantean civilizations, these ancient civilizations, I believe that the pyramids themselves, and this is one of the things that Casey had described rather vaguely in one of his readings, and is described in more detail by people like Philo the Tibetan. Obviously, this is channeled material, but I think it's unusual. That there were pyramids that were actually set up at the corners of this continent, and that the pyramids themselves were gigantic power sources that connected into an interdimensional power source, literally like a scalar wave type of energy. And they would actually absorb energy directly from the sun, where you would actually have a faceted geodesic crystal at the top that would look like a flower, if you will, that would then gather solar energy and then transmit this energy over very, very large spaces. Well, the idea being is that if you had three pyramids, very, very large pyramids, now we're talking about a 1,600-foot pyramid that we have witnesses and we have some sensing radar on that seems to once again come and go. Is it possible that actually one of these pyramids is some kind of electromagnetic device that actually transmits energy over an entire continent, very much like a Tesla technology, that would actually remotely transmit energy? And was it possible that that energy became, that the greed of the people at the time began using the energy, and the misuse of that energy led to a period of time when literally the continent, due to the electromagnetic fields, possibly the edges of the continent itself, may have actually winked out?
1: Well, I've heard similar theories. Some of them suggest that this power was used to perhaps attempt to avert a cyclical catastrophic event, perhaps every 12,500 years,
0: right,
1: or conversely, perhaps caused one.
0: Well, this would explain a lot of things. It would explain if this pyramid, which is spotted one day and then is not spotted another, if this pyramid is literally fluxing between dimensional spaces, and when it gets on this side of the dimensional line, if you will, it does seem to kick out a beam of energy. People, before they actually vanish into the Bermuda Triangle, seem to go insane. That's the first thing that occurs. These pilots begin singing Daisy into their headphones and start spinning around in a circle and eject for no particular reason, pointing directly to some kind of electromagnetic field that actually scrambles the human brain directly before these craft actually disappear. One other thing, and you will find this, and I think this is one of the most fascinating pieces of evidence that was reported on in the old Omni magazine. Discover magazine has done it a couple of times. I actually stumbled across an Apollo 11 photo that I thought looked very, very interesting. It has to do with the actual fate of Flight 19. And for those of anybody that's seen Close Encounters,
1: a lot of people think Flight 19 was found. It was not, in fact, found. And you get a story like that, and it just doesn't go away. They did find some planes, but they later confirmed they were not, repeat, not Flight 19.
0: Well, here's the theory. The theory is that we have a photograph that comes from the original orbits of the Apollo 11 that was then analyzed by Omni Magazine. Actually, the Spotlight, Omni Magazine, Scientific American did stories on this because they found a chunk of ice in the upper atmosphere that was the exact size and shape of a Grumman A-16 Avenger.
1: What?
0: And this thing was actually floating in orbit around the planet.
1: What?
0: Photographed by Apollo 11. And the nose plate, it's very interesting because the nose cone itself, what I think I'm going to try to do is I've got it on video, and I'll see if I can actually use my video snappy thing to take a picture.
1: Holy
0: and send
1: smokes!
0: It to, or find the old stories on it because they
1: took this. Let me be sure I've got this right. A block of ice in the shape of a Grumman orbiting the Earth?
0: Correct.
1: Seen and photographed by Apollo 11?
0: Yes, in one of the photos. And the analysis was done in Omni magazine. I don't know if I can find the article or not, but Omni did it. A newspaper called The Spotlight did another story on it. Scientific American actually took a look at it, where they said this is one of the real mysteries. Of course, the idea being is that maybe there was some kind of electromagnetic phenomenon that could have literally thrown these craft into orbit. Of course, the other explanation would be because one of the pilots screamed, "Don't come after us, they're from outer space," just before they disappeared, that maybe something was actually traveling out into space in regards to this, maybe using a vortex

0: there that actually sucked these craft into space with them.
1: Are you sure that's what he said?
0: I am absolutely positive. That's the whole case, the Alan Landsberg book on the Bermuda Triangle, where Landsberg researched the entire thing, because they sent out a rescue team after the Avengers, and
1: yes,
0: the Avengers and the rescue team vanished as well.
1: Yes, I recall.
0: So anyway, that's just kind of an interesting mystery, and it all relates back to Atlantis. And the idea of what I wanted to talk about here was that here you have Atlantis, which possibly is off of Cuba, which mystics have said, and psychics and Edgar Cayce have said for a long time, that the United States and these sections of Florida and the central part of the United States could have in fact been at some time part of Atlantis. Then you go to the other side of the ocean, and you go to a place that's actually called the Little Soul Bank, and you're going to be hearing a lot about this when the Atlantis story breaks off of Cuba, because by drawing a straight line from where that site is, you actually come across the Little Soul Bank, and it's on Britain's Celtic Shelf. And one of the things that this other Russian scientist, Khodorkovsky, can't even say his name right, is proposing is that if you draw a straight line across England, you'll find that all of the various megalithic sites run in a straight line. Glastonbury, Bureau Bridge, the Brentley Tor, St. Michael's Mount, Carron St. Michael, the Avebury Stone Circle are all in an exact straight line that actually run across the islands of England all the way to the eastern shore, and that there is another city that they found, another megalithic site underwater at Little Soul Bank on Britain's Celtic Shelf, which is in not that much water.
1: Well, what about social impact? If this, in fact, is Atlantis, and the big news breaks, my God, they're going to have to rewrite all the history books. The social impact of the knowledge of a great civilization like that, 2,200 feet underwater. I mean, how are we going to handle it?
0: Well, your guess is as good as mine on that. I think that we've been so purposely kept in the dark. I understand it in one aspect, but we're so taught that all of our history just began 5,000 years ago.
1: Mm-hmm.
0: That we, you know, literally just fell out of the sky, or you know, God created the earth in 7 days, and here we are. And the unique thing is that the further back in time you go, the more you find that ancient man, whether or not it was the Egyptians or the Mayans or the Aztecs or, you know, any of these ancient cultures, seemed to know more about the pattern and or the frequency or the cycle that humanity would actually go through
1: than we know,
0: leading up directly to, and this is one of the things that I try to point out over and over and over again, is that the people that are out there that are listening to this program, the people who are just pounding around in their everyday lives, you have no idea how special and how magical this particular age is.
1: But as you point out, they seem to know so much more about this cyclical catastrophic event than we do, and we're sort of coming toward the time when it's going to occur again, and if we know less than they did, and they're 2,200 feet below the ocean, where does that leave us?
0: Learning to swim.
1: Learning to swim. Hold on, we're at the top of the hour. By the way, don't forget the Sea Crane Company catalog drive. It's a big one. You can call right now, and we'll see if we can break their phone system again. 1-800-522-8863. It's the best electronics catalog. About 2 months ago, we broke a story here on Coast to Coast AM about Cuba. And what's off the coast of Cuba, and a Miss Zelitsky, who's done a lot of deep-sea work using side-scan sonar, located what appears to be an entire city with buildings, architecturally designed buildings, rolling white sand that goes on for miles and miles and miles, and buildings and tunnels and what would appear to be highways and... Oh, my God, it's 2,200 feet under the water off the coast of Cuba. 2,200 feet, even the last ice age, can only account for about a 300-foot difference. So how could anything be 2,200 feet under the water? Well, we proceeded with the story, as you should proceed with a story like this, and we contacted the National Geographic because word was they'd made a deal, and sure enough, very hesitantly, only after checking many times with boss on the phone, did National absolutely admit they were involved. But I'll tell you something, mouths clamped shut like you wouldn't believe. Well, I've got word from absolutely reliable sources that this story really has legs, and that there's going to be this incredible announcement in all the major media. It's coming. Something is in the water below Cuba, and I've just got to ask Sean about it. Sean, what do you know about all of this?
0: Well, it's you're absolutely right. Obviously, you're the main national media source that broke the story. National Geographic is just tied up tight on this whole thing. They obviously want the exclusive on this. As far as I know, the only problem that they're having right now is that the I don't know what you call a lady scientist, the woman Russian scientist who has been dealing with a lot of this. They're using a lot of Russian deep sea equipment, and the only snafu that they're running into is that they want to, you know, the United States gets a little fussy about Russian submarines in Cuba,
1: yeah.
0: And but they are using a lot of Russian deep sea equipment. And here's what's the thing that has fascinated me since the story broke has been, and if you will notice, just over the last year, the immense amount of media attention that has been paid to not only Atlantis, but to a media coverage in general of an exposure of a lot of ancient civilizations with the overtures that these ancient civilizations were mysteriously destroyed by a series of obviously cataclysmic earth changes of some kind, possibly even a planetary flip. And the primary shakers and movers behind a lot of this has been the Disney Corporation. And Disney, if you remember the special that they had on this, was of course before I believe the National Geographic started talking about it. I think even before you started announcing it. But there was a TV special on ABC. It was at the same time that Atlantis, the animated picture, the Disney animated picture, came out with Tom Skerritt.
1: Right.
0: And at the same time, there were a smattering of specials of various scientists and researchers who have been searching for Atlantis and trying to match up the description of Plato with various areas around the world. And I think the most remarkable thing for me, actually watching this, analyzing what's been going on with the media, and this discovery that National Geographic is going to make, and they're being very hush-hush about it for obvious reasons.
1: Mm-hmm.
0: At first, they had to keep their mouth shut because there was a bidding war going on, as I understand it, behind the scenes of people who wanted to get their hands on this. Now they want to be able to keep it secret until they actually find what they think they're going to find, which is, you're exactly right, a pristine sand 2,200 feet down, a virtually intact city.
1: What could account for anything 2,200 feet down?
0: Well, it would obviously mean that that entire area would have had to have been a valley, actually, at one time, where there was no water, and that somehow the planet shifted in a very violent fashion. And the unique thing about this is that not only do we have, if you draw a straight line from where the site is that they've actually found it in Cuba,
1: mm-hmm.
0: and you draw a line directly across the Atlantic, there's another Russian scientist that's a geologist whose name is Vyacheslav Khordravtsev. I'm not even sure if I'm saying it correctly, but his last name is Khordravtsev. And he has a theory about Atlantis in England, on the other side of the Atlantic.
1: Do you think this is Atlantis, Sean?
0: Yes, as a matter of fact. And I think that what we're going to discover is that Atlantis, over a period of time, not just one giant cataclysm that occurred approximately 12,500 years ago or about 9,000 BC, which is when Plato describes this cataclysm as occurring, but that we're going to discover that there was, in fact, a much, much larger continent. But here's the mystery. The mystery is that how did this continent simply vanish? I mean, we're talking about a hole in the Atlantic Ocean, almost like an ice cream scoop. I mean, there was a theory way back in the 60s that the moon had actually been expelled from the Atlantic pocket, as
1: they
0: call it.
1: That's right.
0: And of course, then we went to the moon and found out that the moon is made of all kinds of things that are not found here on Earth. Everything from helium-3 to a lot of very bizarre trace minerals and all that. But it is, in fact, came from somewhere outside the solar system and rather mysteriously parked itself in orbit. So the idea being is that the only way that we can really go back into antiquity is to maybe trust our psychics and mystics, if you will, going back to everyone from Philos the Tibetan, who wrote a book called A Dweller on Two Planets, which was a fable, if you will, that he claimed was a past life experience about his life in Atlantis. And, of course, a very, very sketchy work of Edgar Casey, where Casey talks about the Great Cataclysm 12,500 years ago.
1: Of course.
0: That number keeps coming up over and over again as we find these ancient monuments and monoliths like the pyramids seem to be dated around 12,500. Back in 1992, when I published my original manuscript, The Millennium Factor, and I actually put some maps in how I saw the United States approximately about 100 years from now, one of the major things that I'd actually placed on the map was I'd drawn a much larger area around Cuba and an area of the Lesser Antilles that I felt that there was going to be a drastic shifting of the oceans, and that you would have sections of Florida, which is already at or below sea level, would actually begin to sink, and that you would then have a new landmass that would rise directly off the coast of Cuba that back in 1992 I said was going to be called the New Atlantis, this area directly off of Cuba. So interestingly enough, that now, correlating to my visions and what I'd seen then of what the planet looks like about 100 years from now or so, this area, which is the direct area that's now being described as having the city, being called New Atlantis. And, of course, this gets in. Well, let me just talk about the Atlantean theory first. There's another thing also. When Edgar Casey, in his sleeping prophecies, and remember, Casey, to pick this stuff out, Casey did approximately 14,000 readings in his career, the majority of which were health-related and health-oriented. He only did about 50 readings over the course of about 20 years or so that related to ancient history or predictions and prophecies of the future, which, of course, have played out with amazing accuracy over the years.
1: Percentage-wise, he didn't actually do that many, did he? Most of it was healing and other things.
0: Right. There were a grand total of 50. He did a grand total of 50 readings that strayed off the, I've got a bad hip, what do
1: sure.
0: I do?
1: Sure.
0: And Casey said, I'm going to fill a rain barrel up with olive oil and sit in it for a day and it'll go away. And all these bizarre kind of, homeopathic cures and treatments. So when he started talking about Atlantis and started talking about what was going on with Atlantis, one of his major prophecies was that they would begin to find traces of Atlantis off the coast of Bimini in the early 1970s. Well, lo and behold, 1971, 72 comes along, and Jacques Cousteau discovers, what they call the Bimini Causeway, which is a huge series of rocks and various ruins that are directly off the coast of Bimini. Now, here's where it gets a little hinky and sort of unusual, and I need you to take a leap of faith with me here. It gets spotted every now and then, but there is a pyramid also, a gigantic pyramid that people who have seen it claim is about 1,600 feet that has actually been photographed on occasion. And this is the strange thing, is that we look for it and it's there, and then we look for it again and it's gone.
1: Hmm.
0: Now, we don't know if this has to do with...
1: Where?
0: Pardon me?
1: Where?
0: It's right in the Bahamas, right between Cuba... between Cuba and Bimini. I've got to get the map out.
1: One of the things that Zelitsky said, Sean, was that they had several obvious large pyramid structures.
0: Uh-huh. Well, the pyramid that's been seen, and this is, like, for example, the reports of a gentleman named Ron Brown, who claims that he has the crystal that he was diving and actually comes out of this pyramid. Let me give you an interesting theory. An interesting theory may be, and this directly links into the Bermuda Triangle, may explain some of the disappearances in the Bermuda Triangle, may explain the fact that in a lot of the research on the Bermuda Triangle that was done by people like by Alan Landsberg, who did the In Search Of TV series, people seem to come, there's literally a wrinkle in time-space in that entire area, and objects have literally fallen into that wrinkle, vanished for a few days, and then reappeared literally in the same space.
1: I believe there is a similar area in the Pacific somewhere, just about opposite the Bermuda Triangle.
0: Bermuda Triangle.
1: Yeah.
0: Well, one of the ways that we first found it was a weather satellite was actually coming down, was decelerating in orbit, and the thing disappeared while NASA was tracking it in about 1967 or so. And then about 4 days later, suddenly this thing pops up on the radar screens. Everybody goes crazy. They think it's a rocket or a missile or something, and they find it's their weather satellite that had, in fact, vanished about 4 days before. The theory was that this thing had actually fallen through a wrinkle in time-space. Now, here's my theory on this. My theory on this is that with these Atlantean civilizations, these ancient civilizations, I believe that the pyramids themselves, and this is one of the things that, that Casey had described rather vaguely in one of his readings, and is described in more detail by people like Philo the Tibetan. Obviously, this is channeled material, but I think it's unusual, that there were pyramids that were actually set up at the corners of this continent, and that the pyramids themselves were gigantic power sources that mm-hmm. connected into an interdimensional power source, literally like a scalar wave type of energy. And they would actually absorb energy directly from the sun, where you would actually have a faceted geodesic crystal at the top that would look like a flower, if you will, that would then gather solar energy and then transmit this energy over very, very large spaces. Well, the idea being is that if you had three pyramids, very, very large pyramids, now we're talking about a 1,600-foot pyramid that we have witnesses and we have some sensing radar on that seems to once again come and go. Is it possible that actually one of these pyramids is some kind of electromagnetic device that actually transmits energy over an entire continent, very much like we like a Tesla technology, that would actually remotely transmit energy? And was it possible that that energy became, that the greed of the people at the time began using the energy, and the misuse of that energy led to a period of time when literally the continent, due to the electromagnetic fields, possibly the edges of the continent itself, may have actually winked out?
1: Well, I've heard similar theories. Some of them suggest that this power was used to perhaps attempt to avert a cyclical catastrophic event, perhaps every 12,500 years,
0: right.
1: Or conversely, perhaps caused one.
0: Well, this would explain a lot of things. It would explain if this pyramid, which is spotted one day and then is not spotted another, if this pyramid is literally fluxing between dimensional spaces, and when it gets on this side of the dimensional line, if you will, it does seem to kick out a beam of energy. People, before they actually vanish into the Bermuda Triangle, seem to go insane. That's the first thing that occurs. These pilots begin singing Daisy into their headphones and start spinning around in a circle and eject for no particular reason, pointing directly to some kind of electromagnetic field that actually scrambles the human brain directly before these craft actually disappear. One other thing, and you will find this, and I think this is one of the most fascinating pieces of evidence that was reported on in the old Omni magazine. Discover magazine has done it a couple of times. I actually stumbled across an Apollo 11 photo that I thought looked very, very interesting. It has to do with the actual fate of Flight 19. And for those of anybody that's seen Close Encounters...
1: A lot of people think Flight 19 was found. It was not, in fact, found. And you get a story like that, and it just doesn't go away. They did find some planes, but they later confirmed they were not, repeat, not Flight 19.
0: Well, here's the theory. The theory is that we have a photograph that comes from the original orbits of the Apollo 11 that was then analyzed by Omni Magazine. Actually, the Spotlight, Omni Magazine, Scientific American did stories on this because they found a chunk of ice in the upper atmosphere that was the exact size and shape of a Grumman A-16 Avenger.
1: What?
0: And this thing was actually floating in orbit around the planet.
1: What?
0: Photographed by Apollo 11. And the nose plate, it's very interesting because the nose cone itself, what I think I'm going to try to do is I've got it on video, and I'll see if I can actually use my video snappy thing to take a picture.
1: Holy
0: and send it
1: smokes!
0: To or find the old stories on it because they
1: took this. Let me be sure I've got this right. A block of ice in the shape of a Grumman orbiting the Earth?
0: Correct.
1: Seen and photographed by Apollo 11?
0: Yes, in one of the photos. And the analysis was done in Omni magazine. I don't know if I can find the article or not, but Omni did it. A newspaper called The Spotlight did another story on it. Scientific American actually took a look at it, where they said this is one of the real mysteries. Of course, the idea being is that maybe there was some kind of electromagnetic phenomenon that could have literally thrown these craft into orbit. Of course, the other explanation would be because one of the pilots screamed, "Don't come after us, they're from outer space," just before they disappeared, that maybe something was actually traveling out into space in regards to this, maybe using a vortex there that actually sucked these craft into space with them.
1: Are you sure that's what he said?
0: I am absolutely positive. That's the whole case, the Alan Landsberg book on the Bermuda Triangle, where Landsberg researched the entire thing, because they sent out a rescue team after the Avengers, and
1: yes.
0: The Avengers and the rescue team vanished as well.
1: Yes, I recall.
0: So, anyway, that's just kind of an interesting mystery, and it all relates back to Atlantis. And the idea of what I wanted to talk about here was that here you have Atlantis, which possibly is off of Cuba, which mystics have said, and psychics, and Edgar Cayce, have said for a long time that the United States and these sections of Florida and the central part of the United States could have, in fact, been at some time part of Atlantis. Then you go to the other side of the ocean, and you go to a place that's actually called the Little Soul Bank, and you're going to be hearing a lot about this when the Atlantis story breaks off of Cuba, because by drawing a straight line from where that site is, you actually come across the Little Soul Bank, and it's on Britain's Celtic Shelf. And one of the things that this other Russian scientist, Kordorevsky, can't say his name right, is proposing is that if you draw a straight line across England, you'll find that all of the various megalithic sites run in a straight line. Glastonbury, Bureau Bridge, the Brentley Tor, St. Michael's Mount, Carron St. Michael, the Avebury Stone Circle are all in an exact straight line that actually run across the islands of England all the way to the eastern shore, and that there is another city that they found, another megalithic site underwater at Little Soul Bank on Britain's Celtic Shelf, which is in not that much water.
1: Well, what about social impact? If this, in fact, is Atlantis, and the big news breaks, my God, they're going to have to rewrite all the history books. The social impact of the knowledge of a great civilization like that, 2,200 feet underwater, I mean, how are we going to handle it?
0: Well, your guess is as good as mine on that. I think that we've been so purposely kept in the dark. I understand it in one aspect, but we're so taught that all of our history just began 5,000 years ago.
1: Mm-hmm.
0: That we, you know, literally just fell out of the sky, or, you know, God created the earth in 7 days, and here we are. And the unique thing is that the further back in time you go, the more you find that ancient man, whether or not it was the Egyptians or the Mayans or the Aztecs or, you know, any of these ancient cultures, seemed to know more about the pattern and or the frequency or the cycle that humanity would actually go through
1: than we know.
0: Leading up to now, leading up directly to, and this is one of the things that I try to point out over and over and over again, is the people that are out there that are listening to this program, the people who are just pounding around in their everyday lives, you have no idea how special and how magical this particular age is.
1: But as you point out, they seem to know so much more about this cyclical catastrophic event than we do, and we're sort of coming toward the time when it's going to occur again, and if we know less than they did, and they're 2,200 feet below the ocean, where does that leave us?
0: Learning to swim.
1: Learning to swim. Hold on, we're at the top of the hour. By the way, don't forget the Sea Crane Company catalog drive. It's a big one. You can call right now, and we'll see if we can break their phone system again. 1-800-522-8863. It's the best electronics catalog of... I'm never surprised anymore. You heard what Sean said. Well, Eric in Michigan says, hey, Art, the NASA photo he was talking about, the photo ID for the Apollo 11 airplane photo, Flight 19, is AS-11-36-5319. Now, what would a hunk of ice looking just like one of the Flight 19 aircraft be doing in space, photographed by Apollo 11? Good heavens, that'd be a crazy world we live in, isn't it? I'm Art Bell. Sean David Morton will be right back. Once again, Sean David Morton, we've got a lot of ground to cover, and we better get it done because we have a slightly shortened show. I'm going to try and go back to the five-hour format, given a little improvement in my back this weekend. Sean, all right, let's move on. You really got something interesting here about the execution of Tim McVeigh. What is going on? There's all kinds of buzz on the Internet about this. What's going on?
0: Well... as you'll remember, I made the statement on your program on March 3rd that I'd been told by a friend of mine who actually had worked for MI6. He was a computer expert, and his job was to rig elections in various countries, and he's actually back in England now outfitting the HMS Intrepid, I think. He told me that McVeigh's, and this is not a psychic prediction, but this is something that I put out there, and then when it actually did occur, there were a lot of very unusual things about the possibility that Timothy McVeigh's death was a hoax, and that in fact that McVeigh is probably off fishing somewhere, which sort of puts this in the Mission Impossible category, where when they put the decoy hearse, because they had a decoy hearse that was then escorted by the federal authorities with the coffin and the whole thing, and supposedly McVeigh's body was then taken in a white van to an undisclosed location. I sort of laughed about this whole thing because I kept thinking that, you know, Tom Cruise and Barney and Peter Lupus and Mr. Phelps were actually at the wheel of the white van. And
1: yeah, but the question is, why would they do this after all? He blew up a lot of government employees and federal death penalty. They would want him executed.
0: I'll just tell you all the strange things that actually surround the execution itself. When I initially said it, because I'd been given some information by a very high intelligence guy who said, this is what I think is going to happen. We're sort of laughing about it in England because we know that this is what's going to come down. And I thought exactly the same thing. I said, well, why would they do this? And number one, this gets into the whole Oklahoma City bombing and all the various theories, and I don't want to spend a whole lot of time on this, but I'll just tell you some very unusual things around his demise. The first thing being is that he never really made a statement. He was actually given the opportunity to have 20 minutes to make a statement. He never did.
1: That's right.
0: He passed out even at his trial when he was convicted, he made instead of actually making a statement in regards to the government, he made a very sort of vacuous statement about the Constitution and about his rights or whatever. The fact that you had the executioner, some of the unusual things that went down about this is that, number one, the executioner was flown in from somewhere out of state. His name has not been revealed, and that's kind of unusual because they have a staff, especially in federal penitentiaries, where they will usually have a team of people that sometimes rotate. For example, if they have firing squads in Utah, they'll have seven people who actually do the firing squad. They usually have a team of doctors who will actually come in and administer the juice.
1: Yeah, but because of the nuts out there and the whole Waco thing and all the rest of it, I can imagine they wouldn't give out the name of the executioner to protect the executioner.
0: Well, it's also it was very strange because then when he actually died, I wrote an entire article on this, and I'm just trying to remember all the very salient points. The fact that he didn't make a statement, they passed out that his own attorney originally, Stephen, it was government-appointed attorneys. His family didn't attend. Government-appointed attorneys were actually handling everything that was going on, including the cremation in a secret location. His father was up picking strawberries. His sister didn't come. The fact that he then, and this is what struck me as very unusual about the whole thing, is that his eyes didn't close when he died. They strapped him to the table. They juiced him up with this, and it's a three-set process.
1: Right.
0: They pour you with
1: three plungers.
0: Yeah, there's three plungers that go into this. There's a diethyl chloride that originally goes in.
1: Then you're put to sleep,
0: which
1: right?
0: Which puts you to sleep. Yeah. Then there's a muscle relaxant that they actually put in, which actually then relaxes the muscles, and then they juice you up with potassium.
1: Mm-hmm.
0: And the potassium then stops the heart. And I just thought it was kind of unusual that they said that his eyes never closed, that he just glazed over and stiffened up, that there was not a heart monitor present. There was not a doctor who actually, you know, had a stethoscope to check to see if he was dead. It was very unusual because then you had Bo Greitz later on, who came on Hardball on MSNBC, who made the statement that one of the reporters actually at the scene, and Bo Greitz did not release this reporter's name, and I don't know who it is, had claimed that they saw him breathing after he was supposed to have been dead. The other strange thing about it was, too, is that, and this was noted by all of the reporters there, was that he turned kind of an unusual yellow color. Now, I actually called an anesthesiologist here in Beverly Hills and asked them about the process, about could you juice somebody up with these sleeping drugs first. Of course, the anesthesiologist joked and said, well, you know, it's my job to put people to sleep and then wake them up. So, I mean, I don't know that much about, I know that this is the process that they use, but it struck me as very unusual that his eyes stayed open, that his body stiffened instead of relaxed, and the yellow color is very unusual because somebody dying usually just goes pale as the blood and the lividity pools. But there is a drug out there which was originally brought from Haiti called the zombie drug. Remember the old movie Serpent and the Rainbow?
1: Oh, I sure do, yes.
0: Wade Davis?
1: Yes.
0: this zombie drug is called detrodotoxin, and what they use it for is primarily for...
1: Simulating death.
0: Yeah, it simulates death. It simulates a death-like state.
1: But again, my question is, and I wonder if you have any answer to it at all, what would be the possible motivation for this?
0: Well, that McVeigh told that number one, they needed a patsy. Number two, they needed a lone gunman, an Oswald, if you will. Number three, he towed the government line, even lying all the way down the line. There were certain things that he said, and even his first attorney, the first man who represented him, a guy named, I think it was Stephen Taylor is the gentleman's name, the man who first represented him said that McVeigh is lying, that he's either protecting a large conspiracy or another group of people, but that I am not going to, that McVeigh has told a complex series of lies, that these series of lies make no sense in the face of the actual physical evidence, for example, two bombs within the building, the actual seismic footprint that was recorded by...
1: I'm sure everybody's heard all the weirdness.
0: Like I said, I don't want to get into this whole thing because it opens up the entire deal. The
1: really
0: odd thing about
1: weird.
0: It was that I talked about, I was told by an intelligence agent that his death would be faked, that it would be kind of an elaborate coax, that his body would be cremated, there would be mysterious things around this, and lo and behold, all of these kind of bizarre and unusual things did happen around his death, including the decoy limousine, the yellow texture to his skin, a reporter actually reporting that he was still breathing after he's supposed to be dead, nobody really checking the body, no family members actually showing up at his funeral. And this is even stranger. 2 weeks before he, actually a month before he died, Weekly World News, you know, that does the Bat Boy and all actually ran a morgue photo of Timothy McVeigh, not obviously going to press before they had actually put Timothy McVeigh's execution back a month. So
1: now that one is strange.
0: Front cover of, is this morgue photo of Timothy McVeigh.
1: All right, let's switch gears very quickly, and I'll try and digest all of that. You have come on here many times and made predictions with regard to the stock market, and they've been so pretty much right on, I mean, to within a few points, that I've got to ask you what's coming. Now, the market is obviously a pretty big bear market right now, and I heard some financial channel predictions that are pretty dire about the possibility of a recession. So we're kind of treading water now, and it's a weird time in the market. What's coming?
0: Well, when I was last on your show, and actually we did, I think, a very brief 20 or 30 minute thing on, I think it was April 3rd, my original prediction was, and this was on March 3rd when I talked about the NASDAQ, because the NASDAQ was in the greatest state of flux at the moment,
1: right?
0: Where I talked about that on April 5th, and this was on the March 3rd program, that on April 5th that I saw the NASDAQ, and it was actually going to be between the 5th and the greatest set of flux would be right around the 5th and about the 20th of April, that I saw the NASDAQ at approximately, I think it was 1789.67, I think it was.
1: Mm-hmm.
0: But that also, and this is kind of weird because it was a two-tone prediction, my prediction was is that if you saw the NASDAQ dip below 1700, that we were in big trouble, that it was going to be sort of the dust bowl of the computer age. But this is what was really strange, is that on the one hand, I said, okay, if you see it dip below the 1700, but yet I also see the market actually at the 1789 level on the 5th of April because of the mathematical programs that I was actually using in part to predict this. So here's what's interesting. The markets themselves, and I've talked about this a lot, actually are responsive to sunspot cycles. And my theory is that solar flares and CMEs and coronal mass ejections and various activities on the sun have a direct effect, I think, on the limbic system of the brain. And the market runs primarily off two major factors, greed and fear. When people are greedy, they buy, usually, and when they're afraid, they sell. And these mega cycles on the sun seem to trigger a tension. I can't explain it, really. I just know that it works.
1: I believe that.
0: And what happened was is that you had this huge coronal mass ejection. If you remember, on April 3rd,
1: yes,
0: you had it went off the chart. It went off the X-class chart. They originally called it, I think, an X-21 and later reclassified it as a Y-1. And people don't seem to realize the magnitude of that. But that's like saying, well, we've just had an earthquake that goes off the Richter scale, and we've had to actually come up with a whole new classification for an earthquake that's an 11.
1: Yeah.
0: This gigantic solar flare,
1: Mega flare, they
0: Mega flare. Yeah. Just misses the planet. All the markets plunge on April 3rd. NASDAQ goes down to 1634. I mean, heading straight down. Everybody thought it was going right in the toilet. When we spoke on the 3rd of April, I said, well, I believe it's going to go back up. I've seen it going underneath 1700, but right now I think it's going to go back up to
1: my point.
0: Uh-huh. And 2 days later, literally, on April 5th, I think it was Tuesday, was April 3rd. Tuesday was April 3rd. And on April 5th, which was that Thursday, the NASDAQ recovered and actually hit my mark within less than 3 points.
1: Right.
0: Which was actually, I think it closed on that Thursday at 1787.92, I think.
1: And therein is the history. Now, but where is it going?
0: Here's where we're at. Where we're at now is that it's good news and bad news.
1: Mm-hmm.
0: The good news is that when the markets spike, in other words, when they go very, very high and then have the gigantic peaks and valleys, which is one of the things that you've seen over the last few years or so, as this sun cycle has gotten more and more ferocious, it's very interesting because you have these intense periods of greed and fear, quite literally, where people are buying, and the market then shoots up, and then they sell all at once, and then it shoots down, and it bounces back up. One of my big predictions being last year is that you saw the October crash, which was a huge prediction because there had never been a crash or a collapse of the stock market before presidential election in U.S. history. And people just lost millions because I've said the market was going to go to about 12,000, just tickle the underside of 12,000, and then drastically drop between October, I think it was October 12th and the 19th was in the newsletter that I wrote about it. Here's where it's at. I thought that what you were going to see is that you were going to see bigger spikes in the market actually this summer. In other words, I thought that you would see a big swing. In other words, a downward spike in the market between June and July, and then an upward spike August, September, and then late October, you were going to see another big collapse, another huge drop. Now, I'm talking about the Dow Jones.
1: Right, but it's just been languishing.
0: Right. It's just kind of, you know, the NASDAQ I pretty much called all through. I said the NASDAQ's going to go back to 1789, and then it's going to trade between 2,000 and 2,300 all summer, and that's exactly where it's been. Now, what's happened just in the last day or so, and this is what I thought was interesting over this last week, once again, another huge bout of solar activity in this last week. Even they reported on the weather here saying that satellites are being goofed up.
1: Oh, yeah, the count's going through
0: ejection.
1: The roof. Yeah, big time.
0: Market drops. Market goes down. Yesterday it was at 10,293.50. That was the Dow Jones, and the NAS was at like 1966. But now the blue chips rallied today. Once again, the solar, and I think the sun's going to go into a quiescent period for about 2 months or so. The blue chips began to rally today. Various inflationary factors came out where they weren't as bad. The next quarter was not as bad as people believe.
1: Productivity was up.
0: But this is the sucker thing. This is the thing, is that because the market hasn't gone as high as I expected, because I thought we would see the market around 11,000 right about now, and then right about 11,000, 11,200, 11,500, once again, a repeat of last year, where you'd see a huge spike in October and then a gigantic drop. The good news is that because the market has been, how can I say languishing, to use your term, languishing around the 10.5, between about 10,000 and 10.5 or so. That's actually very good. The reason it's good is because it shows that the fluctuations of this year were not as bad as I expected. We're still going to see from right now, and here's the prediction I'll make, and this is from the Delphi newsletter. If people subscribe to the newsletter, they write letters all the time and say, oh, my God, I paid $500-$600 for financial newsletters, and you hit it on the head every time, that the market's going to begin to start moving up. The big thing that you need to watch, and this is going to connect it directly to fires, earth changes, earthquakes in the Washington, Oregon, and Northern California area, are going to have to do with another, I think, one last gasp solar cycle. That's going to start around the 20th of October or so, and it's going to last a long time. It's going to last probably about 30 days or so, because we're just at the end now, finally, of this 11-year cycle, which, by the way, started like 3 years ago. And just
1: we're coming to the end of the peak is what we're
0: right.
1: Coming.
0: We're coming to the end of this peak now, through the fall. And as this thing peaks, you're going to see these big drops in the market this fall. Once again, repeating a cycle, and I've said this now over I think about the last 3 years. Watch the October cycle, because we're going through right now a rise in the Dow Jones, and not so much the NASDAQ. The NASDAQ has been, you know, shaken out. A lot of the suckers have been taken out of that. The NASDAQ is going to rebuild itself next year, and we'll talk about a number of companies that I think, well, it was two companies in particular, that I think are going to fund, are going to be huge investments for people, and are going to have a lot to do with bringing the NASDAQ back, which includes what Microsoft is going to do next year.
1: But you basically are saying that if you get on the ride toward October, it's a sucker bet.
0: I think so. My projection now with the market at about, with the Dow specifically, at about 10,300 or so, is you'll see a big spike between now and late September. Because it's been so late, the rise has been so late in the summer, I think it'll ride all the way through September through about October 20th. But my advice to everybody is that this is, for the market, this next 60 days is going to be as high as the market's going to get in this period. And then you're going to see, once again, massive solar activity, and if you've got stocks, and specifically the Dow Jones, I'd get out of the market altogether. If you're going to buy something, buy it now, or hang on to what it is you've got, and then sell and get out about the 10th of October. You always, I wouldn't even say the end of September, because you never want to get out at the top. You always want to, you know, J.P. Morgan said, you know, nobody ever lost money selling short. You know, you get up just the top of the wave, and you let the other guys take the risk at the top and ride the roller coaster the other way down. So my projection being is that, and this is my original projection was that I thought, and this was, of course, about 6 months or so ago, that you would see the market back up into the 11,500 range or so by October with the last big spike. But that was bad news, because if the market falls from there, then we're really in economic trouble. The good news is the market has literally been in this 10,500 range, being fairly even and fairly steady, which means the drops won't be quite so big. And it means that the economy is going to rebuild itself next year from all the chaos of 2001, 2002, which is a four-year numerologically.
1: All right.
0: It's going to be all about rebuilding.
1: All right. We've got to pause here. Okay. Stay right where you are. We'll pick up on that and take a look at the NASDAQ too on the other side of the break, and then break into new territory. Lots of ground to cover. I'm Art Bell. This is Coast to Coast AM, roaring through the night like a freight train. Don't touch that dial. Well, cover the Dow and where it's going to go and what's going to happen in October, which is kind of an unfriendly month to the market historically anyway. But I wonder about the NASDAQ. I mean, it took such a beating, and now it's sort of sitting there languishing around. What's going to happen to the NASDAQ?
0: Well, it's, a couple of things. And as I said earlier on the show, as I said back in March and then again in April, was that the primary thing about the NASDAQ is that it was my opinion, and I think we disagreed a little on this, but it was my opinion that the NASDAQ was being purposely collapsed so that all of these kind of dot-com companies are now dot-gone, as they're calling them, are being bought up by these larger companies, the ones that are actually worth buying up, to then consolidate and confederate what's going on with the Internet. The biggest thing has to do with the release of certain technologies that I think are coming directly out of Area 51, and some of the amazing things that are about to be released from places like where research is being done at places like the National Science Foundation. A very good friend of mine is actually one of the directors. She's the woman who actually gives out the grants for the NSF.
1: Really, kind of a continuation of the Corso story.
0: Exactly. There is, for everybody who's familiar with Corso, he was given a series of files and certain types of technology, and he was then told to drop it into various military-industrial complex areas where they were already doing research in that particular field. So whereas Bell was actually developing night vision, they would go over and say, well, here's this lens, and you put it up against your eye, and you can see in the dark, and we got it from the French. Here, see what you can do with it. The same kind of thing is actually happening with a series of companies, and one of the most interesting companies to watch, and I talked about this on your last show, has to do with a company called Omnigon. Now, Omnigon's been, it sort of is no more. Omnigon became a company. It keeps morphing. And here's the strange thing about it is that they've got all this potential to do some amazing things, and yet the company keeps kind of shifting and changing. And the more prospectuses you actually read about them, the more they tell you, don't invest, don't invest. We don't want your money. It's very odd, because Omnigon then went from And this is how I learned about it at first. I first learned about it through some people who were dealing in computers, people who were writing code, literally for the Navy, various types of encryption code, who also work in the entertainment business doing CGI. And then I heard about it as well. This company was then mentioned again in a transcript of a body of materials, which is called The Wingmakers, where there's an interview with this Dr. Jameson Neruda, and Dr. Neruda talks about Omnigon, a company down in San Diego, as being given a series of alien mathematics, that in fact it's a number of alien algorithms that are going to revolutionize the way mathematics works and the way they can actually do compression directly over the internet.
1: Data compression.
0: The idea being is that they want to be able to, over current phone lines, that with this technology increase broadband speeds by some 10,000 times, and that after they increase the broadband speeds, that they'll be able to, you know, pretty much wire up the world.
1: Boy, that's a lot over copper.
0: Yeah, well, here's the strange thing about it is, then the company morphed into something called OPI, and then it got bought by another company called Invest America. And Invest America has all kinds of very, very spooky things going on with it, including a direct connection to the United Nations. And if you actually look them up, I'm looking for the paperwork here that I had on this. Where'd Omnigon go? I had the paperwork right in front of me. But if you look them up through the United Nations, through what's called a UNDF file, it actually connects directly to the United Nations. They actually have an office for outer space. Did you know this at the UN?
1: No.
0: It's actually called the United Nations Office of Outer Space.
1: Well, I do know they have passed some laws about extraterrestrial contact and that sort of thing in the past at the UN.
0: So here's what's interesting is that, and this links into what we were talking about at the beginning of the program. At the beginning of the show, one of the things that I was trying to say we didn't really get to it is that a large amount of the technology, we're talking about the TR-3A, the anti-gravitic technology, all of the stuff that they're using, has now been moved to Utah. A lot of stuff was moved out of Area 51 and out of actually Arizona into a couple of locations in Utah. The first is what they call Area 6413, which is near Green River. And the other one, and this is, I don't think anybody knows about this place, but the other one is under King's Peak, which is in the Uinta Indian Reservation in the Uinta One Indian Wilderness.
1: Well, you ought to be able to find some hills that would look down on it.
0: Well, it's, you know, it's 13,000 feet. It's the biggest peak there. And the idea being is that this is now where the black operation, what they literally call the United States Space Command, has moved. And one of the most fascinating things about this is that, and he really hasn't been mentioned much, but I think he's every bit as important as Colonel Corso. He just didn't write as well as Corso did. But he is the late Colonel Steve Wilson, who was a United States Air Force retired. And Steve Wilson gave us a huge amount of information about the whole Black Ops program. He talked about the U.S. Space Command operating out of this mountain in Utah, that this craft called the Nautilus, this electromagnetic pulse drive, makes trips twice a week to a secret military intelligence space station that they've had in deep space, he claims, for 30 years. But, you know, they're talking about the Aurora. They're talking about tests of what they call the TR-3A, which is the anti-gravity craft. And, of course, you've got the X-33 Venture Star that's actually being tested in that same location. Now, Hill Air Force Base actually has the contract to repair the B-2 bombers. And this company, Omnigon, just recently moved up to Park City, Utah. So everything is actually, you know, sort of focused in there. The INVT stock is actually, when I first, I think, recommended it, when I think I talked about it in my newsletter back in April, the stock was at about 6 cents or so, and it went as high as 48 cents. And then it went back down to, I think it's back down to about 18 cents a share or so. Mm-hmm. But I think that this technology that they've actually have their hands on a international fiber optic system that is going to lay a new footprint for telecommunications. The other thing that people need to watch is going to be what Microsoft is going to do, because this is where this all connects also with military technology. A lot of people are familiar with various conspiracy theories, probably know Danny Casolaro. Danny, I actually knew because I live in Hermosa Beach, and he lived for a while in Redondo Beach and worked for a magazine called Computer Times, and we became friendly in the late 1980s or so. and Danny was investigating something called the Inflaw scandal. And just very, very briefly, a company called Inflaw was developing a computer program for the government in the 1980s that they called the Promise software. This software was then basically stolen by the Reagan administration, and the officials of Inflaw, when they tried to actually sue the Reagan administration, they were arrested on all kinds of trumped-up, outrageous charges, and fought the government tooth and nail with this program.
1: What was Promise?
0: The Promise software is what the program did is it was designed for the Justice Department. So if you were, let's say, an investigator for the Justice Department and you were, investigating, Juan Garcia, and he's an international crime lord and he's smuggling guns into the country, that would come under BATF. If he was smuggling people, that would come under INS. If he was smuggling drugs, that would be DEA.
1: Right.
0: So what the Promise software does...
1: Combines it all.
0: Goes and searches these files and would find a face, a fingerprint, a name, an alias, anything that would relate to this particular individual you're investigating, copy that information, send it back to the mother computer in what they call bubbles. And this bubble would then float to the top to where the main Justice Department file was. So it was a way to find things. Now, of course, the military applications for this were you could track boats, you could track submarines,
1: sure,
0: but of course you could track every human being on Earth. And that was one of the things that Inflaw didn't want it used for, was actually to be used to track people and to be used by the military, which is exactly what the Reagan administration did with it. So now Microsoft has their hands on this same program, and Bill Gates just announced in, I think, Fortune magazine this last month that his whole goal is to completely, and you're going to be hearing this term a lot, Catholicize the Internet. In other words, turn it into a universal system. And what he's doing is he's got something that's called XML. And XML is going to basically take everything, the HTML, the rich text format, all of these various formats that you have on the Internet, and universalize them or Catholicize them, literally. The word actually meaning universal, so that you actually have a massive computer system. Then he's going to introduce his own, I think what they're literally calling .com, which will then come along as an internet service provider, sort of an ASP, if you will, of everything, your finances, your checking, your bank account, your credit cards, your car payment, your insurance, and then you would have one access point through literally like a cell phone or a Palm Pilot or whatever, have access to virtually all your information on the Internet.
1: Oh, I'm sure it's coming. I went to the Super Bowl this year, and all of our faces were scanned.
0: Yeah.
1: Every single face that walked into the Super Bowl got scanned.
0: And what's the possible purpose behind that? What could it be? To find terrorists?
1: Well, it fits right in. I don't know. Listen, we're so short on time. We've got so much to cover. You know I wrote a book with Whitley Strieber called
0: Becoming
1: Superstorm. Now, there's a lot going on with this book, but there's a lot going on with the weather, and what we wrote then is now coming true. Even our nation's best meteorologists are beginning to say, yes, there's a rapid climate change underway now, and that it's been going on for perhaps 6 years. Now, they're just cottoning on to it right now, but... most of them are saying, yes, it's underway, and they don't know how far it's going to go, but it's really cooking along right now, and the climate is definitely changing. What do you see ahead?
0: Well, the biggest change that I see, this is all leading us up to 2012, and the 2012 date over and over and over again, even though it was a date that is marked by the Great Pyramid of Giza.
1: End of the Mayan calendar.
0: End of the Mayan calendar, December 21st of 2012. And of course, this is the captain obvious observation is that remember that solar cycles go every 11 years.
1: That's right.
0: So if this solar cycle ends this December,
1: in 11 years,
0: 11 years from now, which is also it's interesting that this is the year of the golden snake, and you're actually going to have 12 years from now. You're actually going to have the year of the blue silver snake. So it's another snake year, actually a dragon year and then a snake year. So another 12 years from now, isn't it interesting that you're going to have the sun going through, I presume, what's going to be called cycle 24, because this cycle, the super cycle, has been going through cycle 23, which is interesting because that's the number of literally the number of ladders in human DNA is 23, and you split them in half and it's 40, it's 46. But cycle 24 comes along, and now you have the sun at a gigantic solar peak with coronal mass ejections that could possibly threaten life on Earth as we know it. But now the sun is moving it through a spot in the sky at 27 degrees.

0: and the Pleiades on the 20th of May in 2012 lining up directly over the top of the Pyramid of Chichen Itza. So here you have an ancient structure, and the pyramids in Giza the same way, an ancient structure that is built in such a way that it's built approximately 650, 750 BC or so, but the whole city is built askew. It's akimbo, if you will. It's out of whack because the whole planet is now moving into this alignment and is now showing us the purpose of what these buildings were actually built to point to, which is the end of this great age of man, December 21st of 2012.
1: What happened? Okay, but I want to know two things. One, between now and 2012, what do we look forward to? At 2012, what do we look forward
0: to? Okay, we're looking between now and 2012, and this is one other thing, and let me give you the chain of events of what I think is happening. Number one, you've got this massive solar cycle which heats up the Earth. And,
1: right,
0: of course, what happens is you have a global warming period, which then begins to melt the ice caps, which then increases the water mass on the planet, which then increases the pressure on the land mass itself, which then triggers a series of, actually, first volcanoes and then massive earthquakes, which then dumps a massive amount of silicates into the atmosphere, sort of a nuclear winter, if you will, which then actually plunges us not into a global heat age, but in fact a global ice age.
1: Mm-hmm.
0: And of course, that has been, anybody who watches the Discovery Channel and sees the giant swings in the various ice ages,
1: that's right,
0: seems to be within, scientific experts are saying, approximately 50 years that we might actually be looking at an ice age. Now, and this is one of the reasons why I wanted to talk about, now, are we going off at 2 o'clock or 1 o'clock?
1: 2 o'clock.
0: Okay, because I really wanted to give Edgar Cayce some credit here. Even though many of his prophecies and predictions have sort of slacked off in 1972, with the eruption of Mount Etna, and this is why Etna scares me to death. Etna scares me to death because not only is it the triggering of these volcanoes, because last year, the year 2000, I predicted was going to be the year of the volcanoes. We had, I think, got a record of them. It was 29 volcanoes, I think, erupted last year. I talked about volcanoes erupting in the Philippines. Mayola, I think, is going now.
1: Yeah, everybody's talked about Etna. Cayce, Scallion, everybody said, watch Etna. It's the key for the beginning.
0: Well, here's what's happening with Etna. And this was a news story from 3 days ago, that the lava that's coming out of Etna is lava that's not just on the lower layers. This is lava in a section of the Earth we haven't seen for 16,000 years. And the news story itself was saying that this is actually lava that's coming literally from deep, deep, deep within the Earth. From 16,000 years ago, this lava is being released.
1: Wow.
0: Another thing that people don't seem to realize is that when you have these ancient gases erupting, there is a direct link between volcanic activity and plagues. Now, I know this sounds kind of odd.
1: Not that odd.
0: There are things that directly connect the Black Plague of the 16th century, between about 1500 and 1560 or so, directly with a series of volcanoes, once again with Etna exploding and Vesuvius. And remember the Edgar Cayce trigger, and we got to give the old guy some credit here, because even though I don't think the magnitude of his prophecies are quite possibly going to come true, the pattern that he spoke of, I think, is unique and worth noting. That number one, he talked about in the late 1970s that there would be a volcano that it would erupt in the Pacific Northwest. And of course, that was Mount St. Helens. The Indian legend is that when little sister speaks, big brother answers, and of course, that's Mount Rainier.
1: That's right.
0: One of the big predictions that I made this last year was on February 19th, I was writing the newsletter, I predicted a 7.0 quake deep, deep, about 40 to 60 miles down underneath Rainier, and that this would be the trigger for the eruption of Mount Rainier within about 2 years. The trigger would be Rainier, Etna, which has just blown, Vesuvius, which will blow again, and then we've had the countdown, if you will, to the big prediction of Cayce's, which is the island of Montserrat, which is now erupting,
1: yes,
0: and has been erupting for a while. Now, Montserrat, the last time it erupted was 1899, and it went for about 2 years or so before Mount Pelée on the island of Martinique blew in 1901.
1: Mm-hmm.
0: So we're in that countdown now, and of course, Cayce's big prediction was that when Mount Pelée blows, that you would have a series of superquakes, literally the megaquakes that he saw, cracking the western shelf of the United States.

0: within 90 days of the eruption of Mount Pelee. And the one thing that, on the one hand, the reason people sort of poo-poo Casey's predictions is because Casey said that the pattern of his predictions would begin between 1958 and 1998. Well, of course, we passed through 1998, and people said, well, obviously all these dire things didn't happen. And he also said that, you know, the Hall of Records would be found in Egypt in 1998. And some people say it was found and looted. Nobody told us about it. And other people say it wasn't. But here's the one quote from his prophecies and predictions, which I find the most frightening, that he said that even though he saw the pattern between 58 and 98, that the major bulk of what he saw occurring to the planet happened directly after the year 2000. And that the majority of it would begin between 2001 and about 2005. And this directly relates to the Great Pyramid of Giza and the time coding in Giza. And, of course, you've been there when you go down into the pit and you have to crawl down that hole, and then you stand up in the pit chamber and you can walk for...
1: Yeah, it's creepy.
0: Yeah, you can walk for a period of about 20 feet or so, and there's a hole right there. You can actually walk around the hole, and that hole in the edge of the floor that leads down into the pit... That directly relates to the year 2005, because that's going to be the crux point of when 2005 is when everything is going to build up between 2005 and 2006.
1: All right, hold it right there. We've got a break here at the top of the hour, and we do have one more live hour to go. Sean David Morton is my guest. We're going to talk more about the weather between now and 2012.

0: once again, Sean David Morton. Sean, welcome back. Again, I want to cover, if possible, between now and 2005 or even 2012, already most people can see a profound difference in the weather, a big difference in the weather. Where is that headed?
1: Okay.
0: And how quickly is it going to worsen?
1: Well, the biggest thing that you saw this year that I thought was, and remember, we're talking about an entire cycle, but the biggest thing that we saw this year is that my prediction for the year was that I thought that the hurricane season would be particularly flat this year, but that we would see these land-based storms, that we would start moving into a period where you would see mega tornadoes, freak tornadoes. And I think all the way back in 1994, gosh, on the show that long ago, we were talking about what I was calling hypercanes. And hypercanes and actually supercanes, that these hurricanes would get bigger and bigger and bigger.
0: And that's exactly, I saw a CNN story and they said that's exactly what's going to happen about the second or third revision already this year. They said, look out, they're going to get really big.
1: Right. I think there's going to be less of them this year, though. I think it's just going to be a flattened out year for hurricanes. But once again, we're finding these storms that are literally
0: monsters,
1: kind of popping up out of nowhere, that are monstrous, but are moving in through land. And one of my big predictions was that Tornado Alley this year would have these super tornadoes, these, you know, F3, 4, and 5 tornadoes that would whack these various areas. The same thing in regards to tornado activity in England, where they've never really had them before. So, I mean, if you're dealing with we are dealing with the reduction of the Larsen Ice Shelf in the South Pole.
0: Oh, yes.
1: That is increasing the water levels on the planet. Remember, the planet's always going to be, it's always going to be two-thirds water, one-third land. So you have to, which is the same ratio of water to mass in the human body. It just means that certain land masses are going to begin to rise and other land masses are going to begin to sink.
0: Indeed, there are some people moving off a Pacific island right now that is sinking, or actually, I guess more accurately, the water is rising.
1: Well, think about this. In just the next 5 to 10 years, if you're looking at the world water levels rising by, let's say conservatively, let's say they rise by 2 feet, that puts the entire state of Florida, or should I say most of the state of Florida, pretty much underwater.
0: Pretty much.
1: Because the whole center part of the state is anywhere from 3 to 6 feet below sea level. The idea here being is that as sunspots begin to increase, that is going to increase these savage summers that we've been having. But remember, too, that the winters are going to start to get shorter but much colder, which is exactly what we've also been seeing.
0: Yeah, you've got some sort of prediction, don't you, about a very cold, super cold winter?
1: With whole sections of the Great Lakes actually freezing. That's what will happen actually this year. You're going to have big chunks of Lake Michigan and Huron and Erie and Superior are going to begin to freeze over. And remember, once again, when you go through a huge hot spell, that we're going to go through these savage winters at the same time.
0: Extremes on both ends.
1: And of course, and as this swings back and forth, it's going to affect the food supply directly. I mean, and nobody's really talking about what's going to happen with food. And, I mean, how many times can you have these farmers just get kicked in the teeth over and over and over again and lose bees? And
0: well,
1: lose
0: that's right. I mean, we feed ourselves and we feed the world.
1: Right. And, and I think, and this also goes back to investments again, the one thing that people are really looking for is that Whole Foods stores, and it used to be called Mrs. Gooch's, but Whole Foods and natural health food stores are going to proliferate because people are just rejecting out of hand the whole, I think, corporate grab to control the food supply using genetically engineered foods through Monsanto. They don't even call themselves Monsanto anymore. They got so much heat for their genetic engineering, they actually changed their name to Pharmacia, or Pharma-CIA, as some people call it. Literally changing their names to dodge the protest over all these genetically engineered foods.
0: We may need them the way it's going.
1: It is quite possible, though. I mean, you know, on the upside of that we're going to need foods that are going to grow in certainly more harsh and more severe environments in order to feed the world population.
0: Mm-hmm.
1: Over the next, for example, we only got about 45 minutes here, but
0: Oh, by the way, let's stop. I want to give you a chance in that time remaining to plug your newsletter.
1: Oh, thank you, thank you,
0: sure.
1: Thank you. Yeah, I have very fat cats, and unless I plug the newsletter, they don't get fed. So it's. yeah, we're actually running a special on the show tonight, just very briefly, and then we'll get back to it. Just for this program, we've actually opened up all the phone banks. We've gone with a much larger company. They'll be standing by all weekend, and the newsletter is $60 for a 12-issue, one-year subscription. It's 16 pages. It's full color. I think it's one of the best things out there. And I think if they buy my newsletter and After Dark, you're pretty much set, because I try to tell you what's going to happen in the future, and After Dark comes along. And by the way, I want to mention Lex Lonehood and Lisa Lyon, who are your editors and writers at After Dark.
0: Thank you.
1: Because they're top-notch, and that magazine is great-looking, and I really, really very much appreciated the articles that they did this last month. So thank you, and also a shout-out to them and some props for... because they really do a great job month after month for you.
0: But tonight's special on the Delphi Associates.
1: Tonight's special is that for one time only, we're gonna offer you $10 off the newsletter. You have to mention Art Bell and call 888-452-7999.
0: Wait a minute, 888-452-7999.
1: And they'll be standing by all weekend. If you mention Art Bell, we'll knock $10 off the price of the newsletter.
0: And they're there right now, right?
1: They're there now. They've opened up dozens of phone banks, actually. And even if it gets busy, it'll roll over to another set of banks. So we went to a great deal of trouble to set it up this week so that everybody that calls between now and Monday...
0: Well, we'll see.
1: ...will get through with the $50 rate. It's $10 off. And this is for new subscribers only.
0: We've broken a lot of banks lately. Yeah. That's
1: 888-452-7999. $50 for the flat rate. You got to mention Art Bell and say I heard Sean on Art Bell, and I want to subscribe to the Delphi Associates newsletter. The special will go on through Monday. So
0: okay. If
1: there's some problem tonight, you can go all the way through Monday and get on. So thank you very much for that.
0: All right, you bet.
1: Okay, getting back to. I'm sorry, we were talking specifically about the weather. This season, let me just project through this season. It'll be a particularly flat season, I think, for hurricanes. But the biggest thing is going to be the savagely cold winters with 70 below in places like Colorado and Wyoming and Montana, the places where you're seeing this now.
0: Is the weather being managed?
1: To tell you the truth, it every time they turn the HART project on up in Alaska, it actually creates a rift in the jet stream, which then slams the jet stream down the western coast. And you can watch it. I mean, when they put it on the Weather Channel, and suddenly the guy's standing in front of the map, and the jet stream just suddenly dips all the way down, you can see that there's some kind of anomaly going on when they turn this gigantic antenna farm up on in Alaska. And at the same time, there are companies that are announcing that they are using various types of cloud seeding chemicals to actually break up and stop hurricanes and various types of storms. And so, and who knows how this can be directly related to the mystery of what's been going on with the chemtrails and the fact that there's actually barium in this stuff, and the barium is somehow interlinked with the electromagnetic frequencies of the HART project. It can actually be used for communications. There's announcements in, this is just popular science. I mean, this is just, it's really funny. Both of our jobs are sort of revolve around not only trying to convince people of what's possible, but just trying to tell them what's possible. It's so utterly fantastic.
0: I know. A lot of people just plain don't believe
1: this,
0: but I do. I'm convinced there's manipulation going on, and I don't know if it's to prevent problems or whether they're actually creating them. I would imagine the intentions are good, but I'll tell you something. You stop a cloud formation. You stop a lightning storm. You stop a tornado or a hurricane, and you're preventing Mother Nature from releasing energy that needs to be released.
1: Indeed.
0: And if it doesn't happen there, it's going to happen somewhere else.
1: Yeah, well
0: and
1: said.
0: And maybe bigger.
1: Yeah, well said. I mean, the North Koreans were accusing the United States of using weather manipulation to destroy the communist regime. The massive, the humongous drought that North Korea was having. And the starvation, of most of their people and the food supply. There are people, and this goes into these weird cartels again. The various royal families, the Bilderbergers who meet every year, and actually the real name of the Bilderbergers, the inner core, is about 15 men who then have their about 600 of their sycophants or so, very wealthy politicians and kings and queens and prime ministers, called the Incunabula on the inside. But there's also a gang in Bern, Switzerland, called the Nereus Syndicate, and they're linked directly into weather modification and manipulation for literally for investing in commodities, that they can actually shut down. Spain was one of the people, was one of the ones that actually complained in the European community that there were these mysterious planes that were breaking up cloud formations in Spain to destroy the crops in Spain because of their introduction into the European market and the fact that they wanted to destroy various crops in Spain so that the price didn't drop particularly low on things like corn and wheat and what have you. And Spain was actually claiming that the various European countries were destroying their agricultural industry so that when Spain enters the economic union, food prices wouldn't drop across the board. And they had photographs of these planes that were seeding clouds. I mean, they're sort of their version of the chemtrail mystery over there.
0: Mm-hmm.
1: But there are these people like the Nereus Syndicate that are out there using this technology, both electromagnetic technology and chemical, to, I think, manipulate the weather. I think the economic purpose behind it would probably be to, once again, control the food supply. I mean, that's the one thing that they really need to get their hands on. You need to destroy the family farmer. You need to corporatize food, because now they control everything else. They control the choke points of communications. You and I both know.
0: Sure.
1: There's like, what, 10 guys that own everything now. My God, you know, all the radio stations are owned by like one guy. But they have the choke point of control on information, which is the media.
0: Yeah, we call him Daddy.
1: On Daddy, right? Signs the checks, Big Daddy. That controls the choke points of media, and you know, there's very few free outlets. This program is one of the few major free outlets where there is an intelligent, wondrous exchange of ideas on a nightly basis, and you are to be commended for that. You know, throughout the ages, I might say.
0: Well, that's because I am so stubborn and probably in a way self-centered that I will not allow any interference whatsoever.
1: No, it doesn't have anything to do with being self-centered. It has to do with being other-centered, because you're concerned about allowing others a forum to express their ideas. So
0: yeah,
1: I wouldn't put it that way at all.
0: I think it gets me in constant trouble, though.
1: Well, because the people at the top look at it as being, it's chaos, it's anarchy. You can't not screen your calls. You can't have people calling in with their crazy theories. Are you mad? This is balderdash.
0: I know. Well, they don't quite come at it that way, but there are other ways. Believe me, there are other ways. So, anyway.
1: So, that's what I think. If there is weather manipulation going on, number one, it is to try to exacerbate these gigantic patterns that we're seeing as the electromagnetic fields of the planet are literally getting out of whack. And I mean, the one thing I just wanted to mention briefly was there's a book that I have called World in Peril, and there was only a few hundred copies of this thing printed, but it's a white paper by the military where they outfitted one of the last of the old B-29 bombers. I think the only one is the Enola Gay that's sitting in the Smithsonian. And this other one was called the Key Bird, and it was actually an Arctic and Antarctic explorer. And what it was set up to do was measure the electromagnetic fields of the planet. The conclusion the military came to was that due to a natural wobble of the planet, which has been exacerbated by atomic testing,
0: mm-hmm.
1: that we've sort of shocked the planet slightly out of its orbit. At the same time, the planet itself, because the moon is in a circular orbit and it's pulling away at a few feet a year or so, because I think some people say it's getting closer and other people say it's moving away. I think it's moving away about 3 or 4 feet a year. It's actually the actual rotation, pitch, and yaw of the planet is such that we would think that it would actually sort of roll like a top rather gradually, but it doesn't do that. About every 12 or 13,000 years or so, it just kind of goes boink and, you know, tips over to one side.
0: Well, so that you might know they're really thinking about this stuff, Sean, NASA announced a plan they've been mulling over to move the Earth.
1: It was absurd. Yeah, there's another whole thing, too, about what they're actually calling God rockets, and the God rockets would that they would actually nail rockets down to the Earth, quite literally, and let these things go off in order to actually change the rotational pattern of the planet to try to sort of knock it back into kilter. The bottom line of this whole thing being is that the military report concluded, and this was really frightening to look at it in these clinical terms, where they said that, and this was 1966, the study was actually conducted between, I think, 66 and about 69, but their conclusion was, is that within that by the year between 2000 and once again, and this said in the military report, 2011 to 2013, that they were expecting massive disturbances in weather due to the, once again, electromagnetic fluxes of the poles, mm-hmm. that electromagnetic north was going to begin to wander, which is exactly what it's doing. It's actually moving south at about anywhere from 5 to 20 miles a year.
0: We've documented that. Actually, it kind of moves around, and occasionally it takes really big jobs.
1: And the problem is that you used to have to reset a commercial compass in an airliner every, 5 years, and now you have to do it every 30 days.
0: Mm-hmm.
1: And the idea being, the bottom line of this report was massive bizarre weather changes, huge winds coming around the turn of the century, they were saying, and that these huge winds would then, and this electromagnetic flux would then eventually result in an electromagnetic shifting of the poles sometime in, once again, 2012. It's literally, and the polar wobble of miniature mounts begins to appear, and let me quote it, polar wobble of miniature mounts will begin to appear and the climates begin to shift. Weather records will begin to appear on a daily basis with record cold waves, heat waves, droughts, and huge storms beginning to appear and create havoc upon Earth. This is 1967, these guys wrote this.
0: And this is what we're seeing right now, already. It's here.
1: Absolutely. And, you know, leading up, and the idea becomes, if 2012 is another 11-year solar cycle, once again leading to, you know, the magic date of December 21st of 2012, and we're actually looking at a humongous increase in the solar corona that directly aligns somehow with the center of the galaxy, that then somehow hits the reset button on, you know, that the entire planet goes tilt. What exactly is going to happen to the human brain, and, you know, does it just wipe us clean, and do we all have sort of a blonde day? It's going to be very interesting to watch.
0: A reset button. All right. God rockets. I'm Art Bell, and this is Coast to Coast AM. My guest is Sean David Morton. Remember what you're hearing. Is prophecy. We'll be right back. Once again, Sean David Morton. Sean, I'm reminded frantically by a computer that somehow we didn't complete the NASDAQ prediction. I thought we did.
1: Oh, okay.
0: So where is that going?
1: Once again, none of the markets are going to, I mean, the sky's not falling in regards to the markets. What's going to happen with them is that I think that you're going to, whereas a lot of the crash that you're going to see, or should I say the, I shouldn't say crash, bounce. That's a much better word for it. The bounce of the Dow Jones is going to come in October. I think.
0: Okay, forget
1: another,
0: the Dow.
1: Another big bounce in the NASDAQ. And from now, with the NASDAQ at 1966, I think both of the markets are actually going to go up between now and October, with another big crunch or bounce coming with the NASDAQ in, once again, November, December, with a steady climb in the NASDAQ again. I think that by this time next year, you'll see the NASDAQ, you know, in about the 3,500 range.
0: Wow.
1: But trading pretty comfortably between about 3,000 and about 3,500 or so.
0: So a pretty good recovery, actually.
1: Well, yeah, because this is what people need to understand about this particular year. Numerologically speaking, 2001 is a three-year. 3 years are always unstable. People spend money on ridiculous things. It's just very unstable. Next year, 2002, is a four-year. It's like the base of a pyramid. Everything gets reestablished. Everything gets relayed. And, of course, what's happened with the NASDAQ is the big companies are going to buy up the smaller companies, and eventually these mega companies are going to be running what's happening to the NAS.
0: Mm-hmm.
1: Everything then, all of these markets, when I see the market eventually completely crashing, when it does really hit the wall, comes, once again, about late 2005 or so, when the Dow Jones is somewhere up around 16,000. It's between 16,000 and 17,000. I remember being on this show all the way back in 1994 to 1993, 1994, talking about how the stock market was going to go to 8,000. And everybody thought I was crazy, that it was going to go to 8, and eventually go to 10 and go to 12. And it'll go to 17,000 by 2005, and that's when the big collapse is going
0: to
1: come.
0: Lots of money to be made between now and then, though.
1: Indeed, yes.
0: All right. Gosh.
1: There's actually, can I read you one last paragraph out of this military report?
0: Yes.
1: Which I thought you would find very, very interesting. Once again, this comes from, this was actually published in 1968, and it talks about what would happen directly before a polar shift. It says, prior to the event, changes begin to occur that signal the approach of a polar shift. Animal migratory habits will shift because the magnetic fields within the Earth begin to shift. A polar wobble of minute amounts begins to appear, and the climates begin to shift. Weather records will begin to appear, and on a daily basis, with record cold waves, heat waves, droughts, and a huge storm, huge storms beginning to appear and create havoc upon the Earth. This will bring with it massive flooding in some sections across the United States and drought in other sections. All weather patterns shift and begin to intensify in their magnitude. Tornadoes will be severe and widespread, causing massive damage and loss of life. Hurricanes will become stronger and stronger, bringing with it more damage to the affected areas. Thunderstorms will increase in their size and magnitude, bringing with them localized flooding, windstorms, and severe hail damage. Earthquake activity increases slowly as the shift gets closer. Thus, we should see increasingly severe earthquake activity all over the world. Along with earthquake activity comes volcanic activity, because the two are directly connected. And I just actually just pulled this out of my Bible here. If people want to look at Isaiah 24, the entire chapter of Isaiah 24 talks about a polar shift, where it says, "Behold, the Lord maketh the earth empty, and maketh it waste, and turneth it upside down, and scattereth abroad the inhabitants thereof. The earth is utterly broken down, the earth is clean and dissolved, the earth is moved exceedingly." And then it says, to wrap it up, "The earth shall reel to and fro like a drunkard, and shall be removed like a cottage, and the transgression thereof shall be heavy upon it, and it shall fall and not rise again."
0: Well, if we shall speak of the biblical things, then I'm not a prophet, but I look now at what's going on in the Middle East, and I see war a-coming.
1: Well, a big thing happened in this just yesterday. One of the things that we've been tracking, and this goes all the way back to my predictions of from the October Delphi Associates newsletter, my prediction was that Ariel Sharon would become the Prime Minister of Israel, of which, of course, nobody thought that he would. And my prediction was is that you would have Sharon become Prime Minister, that this would galvanize the Islamic Jihad, which are the various forces against Israel. And one of the things that we were tracking in terms of a Nostradamus prophecy, and this goes out to my friend Robert Egan, who's kind of my Nostradamus expert. Robert is was diagnosed with terminal cancer, and we're trying to get as much information and as many things as he knows about Nostradamus and the various quatrains down, because he's dropped about 150 pounds and he's just not doing well. So I just want to send our love out to him, and I hope he gets I don't know if he's going to get better, but I hope something can be done. He called me today with a Nostradamus quatrain we've been tracking, because yesterday, according to this quatrain, I'm not going to bore you with the specifics on it, but it had to do with the breaking of the Orient House, that my prediction was that you would see an apartheid state in Israel, that in essence you'll just have like a super highway that'll just go from Gaza through to the West Bank, sort of like in East Berlin. It just goes through an area where you won't be able to get off of it. And the big thing was is that yesterday Israeli police broke into, in Jerusalem, their headquarters, which was actually called Tenant House, which is actually a phrase that's actually used in the quatrain. But they broke the Tenant Accord yesterday by going into East Jerusalem what's called the Orient House, basically broke up the Palestinian headquarters there.
0: That's right.
1: And
0: nobody ever thought they'd go in there either.
1: In essence, they put an end to the Tenant Accords. So this was the final straw. This was the one toehold that the Palestinians had left to establishing some kind of presence in Jerusalem.
0: I know, but there are other bigger moves going on behind the scenes. Iraqis are moving into Jordan.
1: Right.
0: Really weird stuff is going on. Syria is making unusual noises. Even Egypt is saying, look, if it begins, we'll be in it. A lot of really unsettling things going on right now.
1: This goes all the way back, to my predictions in 94 about the Islamic Jihad, and of course, you know, the more famous Nostradamian predictions about a leader, an imam, a religious leader of some kind, the Persian prince, the man in the blue turban who comes up out of Iran. And of course, Iran is the fundamentalist leader of pretty much everything that's going on. And back in 94, when I did a progression to the future, one of the things that I saw was that this man, the Antichrist, would actually be called that he would be called the Beautiful One. Jamal, actually, was what he was called, which is kind of a joke because he brings such horror upon the world. But that he actually becomes a leader or the main spokesperson for the Islamic Jihad. I don't think it's a leader that we've seen yet. It's a religious cleric of some kind that I've seen presenting himself at the Kaaba stone in Mecca. I still think we've got about a year or so to go. I don't see the conflict really coming down. Once again, everything's all boiling up to around 2005 to 2006. But back in 1994, in this journey I took forward, this time transference, if you will, about 100 years from now, I looked back on the history, and the history that I saw had, right around the year 2000 and between 2004 and 5, a great plague, but also the destruction of Jerusalem by what appeared to be a sneak nuclear bomb, like a briefcase bomb that snuck into the city. Mm-hmm. And remember, I mean, just in modern history, Jerusalem has been leveled something like 37 times, so it's not like it hasn't happened before. But that's also, and then Michael Drosny's book came out, The Bible Code, in 97, I think, and then reaffirmed the prophecy that I had made back in 94, that something in the Bible Code said that there were two nuclear possibilities of wiping out Jerusalem, and the first one would be 1996, which he said was avoided, and the second one would be 2006. And at the same time, I see around that time, between now and, once again, 2005, this wall we seem to hit, it's kind of a dissolution of the U.S. government, where there's a massive move from Washington, D.C. to the secondary federal capital in Denver, Colorado. And this has something to do with, once again, some kind of biological or nuclear attack that kills a lot of people in Washington, D.C. around this drop-dead date, which seems around 2005, 2006.
0: All right. The headlines today are so full of cloning. It's astounding to me. I told a caller before you got on the air, I would never see cloning in my lifetime. I thought that would come after I was gone, but lo and behold, it's here now.
1: George Lucas movie, what, Revenge of the Clones or something?
0: Ascending the Clones
1: or whatever it is.
0: That's right.
1: Yeah.
0: So do you have anything to say about the cloning? How will it progress? I mean, there are horrible possibilities, monsters being born, and you can't treat people like lab rats. You can't just dispose of the mistakes, or at least I don't think you can.
1: Well,
0: where's the world going with cloning?
1: You were talking about brainless clones, I think. Don't they all work for the government after they... you know, they all get nice, comfortable positions in the Pentagon, I think.
0: Maybe the brainless clones will all begin as GS-11s.
1: Or we elect them president. The thing is that, and this is where I think that the debate gets really off the track, is that there are ways, and there was a doctor who was pioneering this in Texas named Dr. George Merkel, who was actually just cloning organs themselves, that he was actually able to take pieces of hearts or livers or spleens and actually just clone the organ.
0: I've heard of that.
1: So that instead of actually creating a whole human being that you would have, you know, I don't know, stuffed in... you know, in the garage for spare parts, I guess. You know, you just go, I got to go take a heart out of my
0: clone,
1: my spare Sean. Who's
0: they might actually grow the individual organ fine, but they are proceeding with human cloning, full body, full human cloning.
1: Well, once again, let me go back to 1994 when I went to like 100 years in the future or so, that when these, the last great war that I've seen is actually the United States going toe-to-toe with China, and it doesn't happen until... around 2015. It actually takes place between around 2015 and about 2017. And there are clone soldiers, and there are problems with them because they, after the war is actually over, they roam the countrysides, and people have to go out and kill them because they're just developed as these sort of killing machines.
0: Wow.
1: You know, the idea here being, and there's a whole other alternate idea to this, that in underground facilities like the Dulce Archuleta Mesa in northern New Mexico, that ever since 1978, that they've been doing, I guess what you would call biological experiments, and this is another kind of interesting X-Files explanation to the extraterrestrial phenomenon, that the beings that are seen on UFOs with military personnel are simply very simplistic, I guess you could say biological robots, that they grow them with sort of a brain, eyes, and the only thing that's really complicated about human beings is the reproductive system and the digestive system. Well, if you can actually grow a being that doesn't really reproduce and absorbs and excretes nutrients primarily through the skin, like a plant, if you will, like osmosis, which seems to be what these big tanks, these vats of cattle blood mixed with a hydrogen peroxide solution, they dump these creatures in and they swim around in it, and that's kind of lunch for them. That they're very simplistic biological entities that, you know, are smart as maybe chimpanzees or dogs or what have you, that do all of the grunt work in these super secret facilities, where you don't have to worry about families or people talking about what you're doing or insurance or whatever. And when you're done with them, you just toss them in the vat and make more. You know, this is a biological possibility, and it has been done all the way back when they started splicing rat genes with plants, like, and they do it now with tobacco and tomatoes. But this was all the way back in 1978, and then they patented the process in, I think, 79, 80. I mean, it's nightmarish, but once again, going all the way back to the beginning of the show, these are the black magicians of Atlantis. It is the whole Atlantean paradigm that is presenting itself again, where you quite conceivably had these black scientists who were messing with creation, if you will, literally messing with life itself.
0: That's right.
1: Bringing about the end of the world.
0: Wow. Speaking of the end of the world.
1: Sorry, I didn't mean to catch you there.
0: No, that's quite all right. Speaking of the end of the world, a lot of people want you to comment on the Antichrist.
1: I've written a number of articles on this about who it might be. I just described the character that I saw as the Nostradamian character.
0: Now, don't give me a name, but I mean, where are we? Is the Antichrist alive in the world now?
1: I believe so. I mean, it's somebody that we would have to see within the next, I would think within the next few years. But remember, this is kind of the weird part about it. If you look at, for example, the book of Revelation, Revelation talks about an antichrist that seems to rule, that you've got an antichrist who's a political leader, and then you've got a false religious leader that they call the false prophet, who is the one who breathes life into the beast, and the beast destroys it, etc. So there's two characters that are involved in the biblical version. And there are some people say that was Nero, that's all over, and it was Nero who went into the Holy of Holies and made the temple his headquarters. He stamped the 666, which was Nero Rex Imperium, on the foreheads and hands of all the Jews. So there is a body of evidence that would say that this has already happened. If you look at the Nostradamian version, he looks at three great antichrists. The first one he names specifically as being Napoleon Bonaparte. The second one he names almost specifically as being Adolf Hitler. And the third one he hems and haws about. It's a Persian prince, a man in a blue turban. The only thing he really points to is that he's a barbarous man who comes out of Iran and that he somehow leads a great Islamic confederation. But if you look at the Great Pyramids, and the Great Pyramids has a brilliant, I guess what you would call a Christ angle, that's at the beginning of the Grand Gallery, that points to a central messianic figure beginning in approximately 2 BC and then ending, or doesn't really say he dies, it says that he ends his mission in 33 AD, and that there's a second messianic figure that popularizes the message of the first one, which many believe to be Paul. But there is an Antichrist angle in the Great Pyramid as well. And this Antichrist angle relates directly to, and it's very specific, November of 1933 to April of 1944, and relates specifically to an anti-Messiah that would use all of the messianic symbols, the ancient symbols of the vril and the lightning bolts and the invisible sun and the swastika, et cetera, which are all sort of, you know, Hopi symbols, the Iron Cross or the Celtic Cross, that he would misuse all these symbols and be an anti-Messiah, and that the Antichrist was Adolf Hitler, and that what we're facing now over about the next 20 years or so in the Great Pyramid time coding is that we're basically looking at the entire, it's no one person. The planet just falls apart under the weight of its own stupidity, literally. That 2005, humanity seems to fall in this hole, that a mass of humanity gets around the hole and then gets washed into the pit in 2012, which is that trough that you see as you're going around the hole in the pit of the Great Pyramid of Giza, that something happens in 2012, river of fire, if you will, which could either be an electromagnetic pole shift or possibly a meteor strike of some kind.
0: All right. Listen, we're so short on time.
1: Okay. All right.
0: At the beginning of the program, you brought the man on who asked the question of Jesse Ventura.
1: Yes, Gabriel Aleman.
0: Yes, let me ask you the question. Do you think there will be ET contact, and when do you think it might be? Are we close?
1: Oh, gosh. After having predicted things like, you know, the alien interview, and having predicted the Phoenix lights over the massive ships over Phoenix, I mean, I think it's happening, but I don't think it's happening on a grand scale. They seem to choose people and individuals who are of a particular psychic and mental development. They seem to choose people that don't, you know, that don't have a lot of psychic chatter, if you will, in their heads, because it makes them uncomfortable being empathic. I mean, I literally think it's begun, and I think they're here among us, and I think that they're obviously engaged in breeding experiments with us. It's very subtle. I mean, there is one last prophecy of the Hopis that there is a man and a woman, a sacred man and woman, who do appear a la Day the Earth Stood Still, and give humanity one last warning that that we must change our ways, that we must learn to love one another and love the earth and love ourselves, and that through the aspect of mind, that mind is the builder, and that everything could change, and that we have a glorious, magnificent future ahead of us if we would only reach out and take it.
0: Would not such a man and a woman appearing in the modern world today be regarded as just another New Age spokesperson?
1: I'm sure the media would remember. You know, one religion's messiah is another religion's antichrist.
0: That's right.
1: So you know, it has to do with.
0: And all religions, when they begin, are cults.
1: And of course, and you know, if Jesus appeared today, I mean, you know, who would be the first people to, you know, go looking for hammers and nails and, you know, drag them off and find a tree somewhere? So it's. I don't know, Art. I just know that there is a consciousness that's coming. I think people are ready for it. There is a messianic figure that I think comes in about 2034 to 2040. It's the whole point of the Great Pyramid. And there are great men and great messiahs coming. And the biggest thing is that all the Buddhas, everybody's here now. This is the great judgment age. This is the universe, the resurrection of the quick and the dead. This is universal reincarnation.
0: Yeah, I've got a feeling that's exactly right.
1: Everybody's here now.
0: Very quickly, time is gone.
1: Okay.
0: Delphi Associates newsletter.
1: Right. 888-452-7999. 888-452-7999. 888-452-7999.
0: All right, buddy.
1: We've got a ton of stuff up on the website, too, at DelphiAssociates.org. All
0: yep.
1: New stuff.
0: Got a link up there right now.
1: Thank you, sir.
0: Sean, as always, thank you. Until next time.
1: Art, you're in rare form. Thank you so much. It's an honor and a pleasure, and keep going strong, pal.
0: Good night.
1: Bye-bye.
0: All right, there you have it, folks. We will do it again with Sean as time permits. And one thing we have late at night is lots of time. From the high desert, I'm Art Bell.

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1: From the high desert and the great American Southwest, I bid you all good evening, good morning, good afternoon, wherever you may be across the great cosmos. I'm Art Bell, and this is Coast to Coast AM. Good morning, everybody, and welcome to yet another new affiliate, WVGB, in Great Bend, Kansas, 1590 on the dial. In Great Bend, Kansas, glad to have you on board. Got a lot of information this hour, and I've got a couple of special guests for you this hour as well. Linda Moulton Howe and Lucy Pringle from Great Britain, from Hampshire, England. So, as a matter of fact, is she from Hampshire? I'm not sure. Anyway, she's from England. I know that for sure. And we've got her on the line. So they'll be coming up shortly. I've got several things that I want to get out to you very, very quickly. Number one, yes, obviously, the great malingerer. Here I am back on the air once again. And here's what's happened. I'm going to give you the straight poop as my two doctors have given it to me. And they gave me some pretty straight stuff, believe me. I couldn't stand, I couldn't sit, I couldn't lie down. It was, believe me, as awful as it gets. My back wasn't just out, it was toast. I mean, it was really, really honestly toast, and I thought I was toast too. And so I went to doctor number one, my local doctor, and he had an MRI done in Las Vegas. I actually had to go do it. Thank you very much. And the MRI came back, and he said, basically, cutting through it all, he said, look, you can't sit anymore. I do not recommend under any circumstances whatsoever, Art, that you have an operation. He said, of those patients that I've had that have had operations, it's turned out more times than not, or as many times as not, poorly, with at least limited mobility on the good side, and the possibility of paralysis on the bad side. So that wasn't too cool, as you can imagine. And here I am, again, unable to sit, stand. Even lying down was nearly impossible in any position that you can imagine. So all of that didn't work. So what to do? I finally went to a specialist in Los Angeles, a sports injury-type specialist doctor in Los Angeles. And the news there was awfully grim as well. He said, look, in the end, you've got two choices. One, you can live with it, which really obviously I can't. Or two, you can get a disc fusion operation. And that's a very serious operation. As those of you who have had it know, those of you who have not, it's chancy at best. And again, the options are kind of like this. You know, on the good side, you'll be able to walk again, but with limited mobility. On the bad side, you could end up paralyzed or whatever. So I decided, no operation, not going to do it. He gave me, as I left the door, a prescription for some anti-inflammatory drugs, which I am now taking, and lo and behold, they put me back on my feet. Anti-inflammatory drug. And a very strong anti-inflammatory drug, and so the swelling went down, because the only thing that ever helped me was ice, and so it figures that I had swelling, and the anti-inflammatory drug apparently is working, and so here I am tonight, thank God. And that's been, that's kind of the saga up to date. There's been a lot more, actually, but that's the long and short of it. I don't want to bore anybody to death with anybody else's illness, particularly mine. So I wanted to give you an update. There you have it. Poor choices and good luck so far with the drug. Now, there are two things that are going to blow you away on my website tonight. And I've been squirreling this one away. The first one is a ghost, folks. You have never in your life seen anything like this. It comes from Lord Way's, Nova Scotia. And the man's wife on vacation with a new video camera was taking pictures out of her car. And you're not going to believe it. She, with a video camera, caught a ghost crossing the road. That's right. And we've turned it into, he turned it into for me, an MPEG file. And ladies and gentlemen, on my website right now, there's an MPEG file. If you've got a computer, that's a moving video picture of a ghost crossing the street. It will flat blow your mind. It's all at artbell.com. A moving picture, first one I've ever had, ever, of a ghost in movement crossing a street in front of a car. The a video taken from inside the car. It's a blowaway. We've got the email and the motion video on my website right now. That's item number one. Item number two, there has been, as you know, I'm sure, there's been a new crop circle in England. CNN ran an extensive story on it the other night. Really a great story. Thank you very much, CNN. And I went, oh, my God, it's the biggest crop circle ever formed in the world. And we've got a photograph of that on my website right now as well. And so you're going to want to look at that as you listen to my guests tonight. I mean, this is just a flat blow away. The biggest one ever formed, the greatest crop circle formed, was formed in Wiltshire. And we've got a link to it right now. It's 409 circles. It's obviously fractal. It's obviously not in a million years done by human beings. And it's going to be the subject of this first hour tonight. So you're going to want to see that at artbell.com right now. We've got a high resolution, even if you saw the CNN story, we've got a high resolution aerial photograph of this mind-blowing crop circle. So that's a little bit of what we're up to tonight. All of that coming up if you'll stay right where you are.
0: 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Tonight featuring Coast to Coast AM from August 22nd, 2001.

0: two oh my god items on my website. One is the picture of a the moving video of a ghost crossing a street in front of a car in Nova Scotia. It's a mind blower. Believe me. The second is the what's being called the Melkhill Crop Circle Formation. And if you will go to when you get to my website, just in case, so you don't get jammed up, go to program tonight's guest info. And when you get there, just under Linda Moulton Howe's name, there will be a link that will take you directly to the crop circle formation. So these are two absolutes on my website. Ladies and gentlemen from Philadelphia, Pennsylvania, here is Linda Moulton Howe. Good evening, Linda.
1: Oh, all right. It's wonderful to hear that you're feeling better and that we have exciting news in this world. I want to start with a little introduction on Lucy Pringle. She is from Hampshire, England.
0: Okay.
1: And she is author of an excellent book called Crop Circles, The Greatest Mystery of Modern Times. It is featured in the bookstore at my website, www.earthfiles.com. It is a beautiful book. And also, her beautiful new 2002 crop circle calendar is now available. And for more information about that, you can visit earthfiles.com. And the top story in my Real X-Files section is about this Melkhill formation and my interviews with Lucy Pringle, with a German surveyor, and with a United States land surveyor who will make some comments from his professional point of view about this amazing formation.
0: All right,
1: in
0: it was
1: the
0: last,
1: second half of the program.
0: It was like last Tuesday, right, that it formed?
1: It was found on the morning of Sunday, the 12th of August.
0: Okay.
1: And you will be hearing from a German guy in the second half also about the fact that there was definitely no formation from a witness there on that Saturday afternoon going into the evening.
0: That's very interesting, Linda, because CNN reported it was a Tuesday.
1: Now, well, there was a lot of discrepancies about the discovery in the beginning, but now as things evolve and things become more clear, it is and was discovered on Sunday, August 12th. And Lucy, who has been flying over crop formations to take aerial photographs and to investigate the plants and soils of English crop formations since going back all the way to about 1989, when all of these patterns began evolving from simple circles and rings, she has been in hundreds of formations. But this one that was discovered in the Ron Reed wheat field on a high plateau of Millkill, Wiltshire, on Sunday, August 12th, overwhelmed her. And after measurements have been made in the last few days, the official count is 409 circles of varying sizes divided into six curved arms that are not fractals, Art. This is circle geometry, and you will hear comments about that from the German surveyor Andreas Mueller in the second half. These six curved arms stretch over 787 feet, that's 240 meters, from one side to the other. The largest central circle was 72 feet in diameter, and the smallest little circles that dotted along the large arms were no more than 40 inches in diameter. And Lucy, could you describe for the Dreamland or the Coast audience your first impressions going into this amazing formation last week?
0: Hi, Lucy.
2: Hello. Good morning, Art. It's quarter past six in Hampshire in England. Quarter past six in the morning at the moment. I'm delighted to hear that you're feeling so much better on those anti-inflammatants. Long may it continue and get better and better.
0: Thank you.
2: And Linda, good morning to you.
1: Hi.
2: Yes, my first impression, when I actually went in on the ground, I went in with a friend, Denny Clark, who also comes over. She comes over from America every year as a researcher. And she's been into many, many crop circles, just as I have. And we made our way up, all the way up the Wansdyke, which is a very, very steep slope. And it's quite a rutted road, and you get as far as you can, and you have to park your car. And then it's really quite a trek. You can't see anything at this point. because it's the crop formation lies right at the top of a plateau, as Linda was saying. In fact, it is the highest point in the whole of Wiltshire. And then you get out of your car and you have really quite a trek along, and you suddenly find yourself going into this field, and as you go in, you look around you, and everywhere you see is just nothing but circles. And it is the most extraordinary feeling. I've never quite experienced anything like it. And we made our way in, further in, examining the circles as we went, and we couldn't find the center. Where on earth was the center? And I'd flown over it before, so I had a very, very good idea of the general layout and the geometry and the shape and everything. But for the life of me, I simply couldn't find the center.
0: People don't understand that from the air you go, oh, there's a center. But down on the ground, in something this large, it's like a maze.
2: It is absolutely just exactly like a maze. And there were people all the way. You wouldn't be able to see the perimeter at all if you didn't see people actually right on the perimeter, and then you couldn't see them all. You only saw them from about waist upwards.
1: Lucy Andreas emphasized that this is an undulating field. He was shocked to find how many ditches, rises, low parts. He said it was such a rough field for such an extraordinary formation.
0: Yeah, well, our photograph is a higher resolution than CNN had, but what they did do is their video showed the depth of the circles because they flew in, you know, at a lower angle, and these circles are rather deep, aren't they?
2: The height of the crop, it's really at its greatest height that it's going to be this summer, because it is very, very ripe. It won't grow any longer, won't grow any further or longer. I would say it's no more than about a meter, just over a meter.
0: Mm-hmm.
2: So that really gives you the depth, so to speak. One woman who was very bright, she said she was on the perimeter. And she'd seen my photograph, and she said, right, there are 13 circles to every arm, 13 large circles to every arm. And she said, I'm going to go on this spiral and count around. Well, as she did so, she sort of disappeared from sight. And I thought, good Lord, where on earth has she gone? Eventually, she sort of jumped up and down in the distance, and she shouted, I am in the center. So off we went and joined her in the center. But, I mean, I've never experienced anything like that. It is the enormity and the obvious complexity and huge precision is something that we've never seen before. And what is so absolutely fascinating is the worldwide interest.
0: Well, that

0: the diameter on this one and Windmill Hill of 1996 might be very close.
1: Yes.
0: Nothing has had 409 circles.
2: What was the closest?
0: Lucy, would it be the 194 circles in Windmill Hill in 1996?
1: No, I think it wouldn't be. I think there was the lovely double helix.
0: That was in
1: 1997, I think it was. No, that had 168 circles, I think.
0: Well, there was 194 in Windmill Hill.
2: That's all right, right. So at 409, yeah, then...
1: The 409 is by
2: clearly,
1: a long shot, yep, the most numerous we've ever had, yes.
2: It is beautiful.
0: And it is not fractal, and we all assumed that it was. And now, as the people who are measuring things mathematically are getting into it, and you'll hear more in the second half hour, these are the arcs of circles, and there is symmetry in it. And one thing, Lucy, one of the rumors batting around in the United States is that this may have been made for this Signs movie that Night Shyamalan in the United States is working on the East Coast.
1: Yes, now that's very interesting because I've heard a great many rumors going around. I think once you get such an absolutely daunting circle as this one, you get people who want to jump on the bandwagon,
2: mm-hmm,
1: and destroy it as being man-made.
2: All right, well, let's examine that very, very quickly. Lucy, is there any way, in your opinion, this was formed, I understand it, correct me if I'm wrong, overnight, between, what, Saturday and Sunday, I guess, overnight, and
0: we,
2: that it...
0: We estimate 7 hours, Art.
2: 7 hours, and that it was raining. It was spotted,
0: yes,
2: Sunday from the air. Do either one of you, let's just cut right to it, believe there's any way that man could have done this?
1: No, personally I don't, and I've got a denial from the circle makers who say that they were not,
0: meaning the guys
1: involved in the creation of Milk Hill Formation, nor were any of the circle makers with whom they are in contact. Now, they know all of them, but quite apart from that, one doesn't even need to have a denial because it just humanly would not be possible to create something so enormous and with that number of circles and with the precision,
0: and
1: which
0: Lucy,
1: I think Andreas will be talking about later.
0: Yes, he will. And Lucy, what did the farmer, Ron Reed, say to you about being paid for anything?
1: Oh,
0: nothing.
1: No. He's absolutely denied that, and
0: yeah,
1: he's also denied that to Polly Carson.
2: Well, CNN was saying, you two, that in order for a man to have made this, they would have had to make one circle every 30 seconds or something like that, which obviously is totally, completely impossible.
1: And that's absolutely correct, yes.
0: And you will hear from the professional land surveyor that with the most sophisticated GPS satellite system to find the center points and the radiuses of these 409 circles, the most rapid that he thinks it could occur would be approximately every 2 to 3 minutes. And even at that, you are way beyond 7 hours. And he said the most likely, though, is 45 minutes per circle. If that were the case with a GPS system, that would take days.
1: Yes.
2: Days.
1: And what we know also, Art, is in the genuine formations, they occur between, in a time scale of between 4 and 7 seconds.
2: 4 and 7 seconds.
1: 4 and 7 seconds. In my book, I've written up a couple of incidents where people quite independently have seen these things form. Now, when I was writing my book, I interviewed hundreds of people, and I had to discount most of the stories. But I was left with two, which I could not disprove in any way.
2: Well, I bet you've got three now. Lucy, we've got a break here at the bottom of the hour. Everybody hold on for a moment. This thing is astounding. It's astounding. And, you know, as she pointed out, it was like walking through a maze. There's no way anybody could have ever, or anybody's, could have achieved this kind of symmetrical beauty and preciseness. There's no way. I mean, go look at the photograph for yourself. This and the ghosts are on my website right now at artbell.com. Two real wowser-type things.
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1: The world has never seen anything like either one of the things that I've got tonight. One, a picture of a ghost crossing the road. And this is not just a picture, but motion video of a ghost crossing the road in Nova Scotia, along with the email that came with it. The gentleman and his wife who took it in Nova Scotia. It's a world's first, as far as I know. Item two, picture of the world's latest and most complex crop circle. 409 circles. It is beautiful. 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We'll get back to Linda Moulton Howe and my other guest all the way from England, Lucy Pringle, in just a moment. Stay right where you are.
0: You're listening to Art Bell, Somewhere in Time. Tonight featuring Coast to Coast AM from August 22nd, 2001.

0: now to a couple of experts in the world on the world's most complex crop circle that you can see on my website right now at www.artbell.com. Linda Moulton Howe, and from Great Britain, Lucy Pringle. You two are back on the air again. Have at it.
1: And Lucy, Art was making an important point before the break about scientific evidence that crop formations are created really quite rapidly, maybe in less than 30 seconds. And this comes from both Lucy's work, biophysicist W.C. Levengood's work in the United States. There have been several tests having to do with microwave energy and plants not being cooked that suggest whatever is happening is an energy system and that it's happening rapidly, which, again, is a whole different order of scientific evidence than people talking about dragging around rope, strings, and boards.
2: That's absolutely correct. What we do know is that when this force hits, there's an electrical discharge of probably some hundreds of thousands of volts per meter just for a nanosecond. It is a very, very complex energy system that we're dealing with. And when the force hits, it softens the plants at the base, allowing them to fall, and then it travels up the stem of the plant, breaking down the molecular structure as it goes. But that doesn't explain the complexity of the formations. And in my opinion, there is an intelligence, there has to be an intelligence behind this phenomenon. And to me, it makes abundant sense. How is he going to make these formations?
1: Right.
2: And so it uses all the forces of nature available to it.
1: Right. And Lucy, I really want to share with the Coast audience these comments from this professional land surveyor and want you to hear it, too.
2: Yes, I'd like to hear that.
1: And before we do that, could you please give listeners out your website where you have so many good photos?
2: I would be delighted. It's http://home.clara.net/LucyPringle, L-U-C-Y, Pringle, all one word, and it's all lowercase. And you'll see quite a lot of different pictures about this fantastic formation we're talking about. You'll see it in its own setting, and with the hills and the surrounding countryside. It's just mind-blowing.
0: Right.
1: Yes, and you can see some of your photographs and make a direct link to your website by going also to earthfiles.com to this top story in the Real X-Files section about tonight's interviews. And at the bottom of the report are hot links to Lucy's website. So with that, let's go on, since there is such an immense size in this Milk Hill 2001 formation and these 409 circles, more than anything ever discovered like this in the world. I asked a professional land surveyor in the state of New Jersey to study photographs of this pattern and estimate how long it would take his survey team to mark out this formation.
3: To stake something out like this in the field from a surveying perspective, it's probably going to take the better part of a day and a half to 2 days' work, because you've got 400 points you'd have to lay out the radius point of every circle in that formation to get it perfectly symmetrical. And the office calculations that you'd need for something like that would probably take also the better part of a half a day with a computer. And the way that this would be laid out would probably be with an electronic distance meter and a data collector that would already have the coordinates of all the points stored into it. So that's how it would be laid out in the field.
1: And a two-man team working with those conditions with the most advanced surveying computer knowledge would take maybe up to 2 days in order to even lay it out.
3: That's correct. It certainly would be a difficult task to lay this thing out, and a costly one. I mean, in the United States here, survey crews generally run anywhere from $800 to $1,000 a day. And I showed this to a couple of my colleagues at work, and I said, yeah, it would be a big job. And also, I'm speaking of doing this work in the daytime. It would be very, very difficult to do the surveying work at nighttime.
1: Would it be almost impossible to lay this 409 circles out at night?
3: It would be extremely difficult. You'd have to have some type of surveying equipment with an optical laser sight on board. That does exist, but it's pretty expensive, and most people aren't using it because it's not necessary for a lot of the current construction layout work. Another possibility would be laying it out with GPS equipment, global positioning. Once again, that's even more costly equipment, but that works by utilizing satellites to determine your position on Earth. And you would have to have the time to lay out those using satellite positioning.
1: Do you know how long it might take? Could you just give an estimated guess of how long using GPS it would take to lay out that 409 circle formation?
3: It would probably take, I'm making kind of a guess here, probably with the very best equipment available, you might be able to lay out each point in about 2 to 3 minutes.
1: Mm-hmm.
3: And with some of the less expensive equipment, it would probably be about 45 minutes per point.
1: And you can do the math yourself. Take 409 circles times 45 minutes for the most common, and you're talking about way more time than 7 hours between sunset and sunrise between the 11th and the 12th of August.
0: Besides that, Linda, anybody who looks at this knows that humans did not do this. They simply could not have maintained this kind of accuracy and complexity, the preciseness with which they did it, without an incredible team, and even then, I don't believe, no.
2: It's flawless, isn't it? If you
0: yes.
2: look at those little
0: yes.
2: circles, and what's interesting, if you count out seven from the center, you'll find that on the seventh circle, at the end, the two little outriders actually share their circle with another spiral going around as it tapers towards the end. Now, that is absolutely precise on every single one of the arms. And to do something of that amazing exactitude is, well, I'm speechless.
0: Well,
1: and
0: either
1: everybody who has ever measured and surveyed says the longest part of geometry, whether you are going to build a house on ground or, in this case, bringing geometry onto the crops, the longest effort is laying out the centers of what it is that you are doing in the geometry. And you've already heard now a land surveyor who has worked doing this for years say it would take really 2 days for them to simply find all of the points for 409 circles.
0: All right. May I ask both of you a question? It is as follows. I really need, and everybody wants to know the answer to this. What in God's name has done this? I see only two possibilities. A, our military with satellites, or B, them. Anybody have any other guesses?
1: Well, Andreas, he has some interesting comments about this from the standpoint of a force of nature that has intelligence and consciousness that we may have called various names as civilization has evolved, and that he is, and so is the teenager in Holland. They both have very similar perspectives that we are dealing with intelligence that is almost a hyper force, a hyper intelligence behind nature, and that's the point of view of people who have spent a lot of time in these formations.
0: Would that be the Earth itself, Linda?
1: No, I think from their perspective that there are other frequencies, other dimensions. There's some, that we don't understand all that there is in nature with a capital N.
0: All right, you have another report, I believe.
2: That's how I go along too. I believe there is this consciousness in everything. There are degrees and levels of intelligence, just as there are degrees and levels of other dimensions, if you like. And I think the greatest mathematicians have all agreed that it would be absolutely impossible for us to be the only intelligence. But what is that intelligence?
0: So some sort
2: of, yet it's unquantifiable.
0: Some
1: it's
0: sort of
1: right.
0: disincarnate intelligence, right?
2: I would say it would be a disincarnate intelligence. It certainly isn't little green men that people like to put around. We've grown long beyond that, just like to start with. The maths were primary school maths, now they're university school maths. We've grown beyond that too in our understanding, I think, of this phenomenon and understanding of the energy that we're talking about, energy or intelligence, frequency, consciousness, whatever you like to call it.
0: All right, Lucy.
1: Lucy, Andreas would agree with you 100%. Andreas Mueller is a crop circle researcher who has measured and drawn detailed diagrams of dozens of crop formations the past 3 years. He's from Saarbrücken, Germany. He had been in southern England traveling from formation to formation for about a month this summer of 2001. And Saturday night, August 11th, was his last night, ironically, and he and his friends left early the next morning for Germany. When he arrived at his home, he already had a message from England about the huge Milk Hill pattern discovered that same day, August 12th. He turned right around in his car and drove all the way back to England to experience it for himself and measure as much as he could. Here is Andreas Mueller.
4: You look for symmetry. And this is what we have in this formation. Of course, I didn't measure all 409 circles. It's 409 in total. By entering it, the only thing I can explain the idea you got, or I mean the basic idea, you were surrounded by circles. This was unbelievable. I mean, you made a 360 degree turn. And circles were just all over if you, and without an aerial picture, you simply would not know what's up there. The thing is, what was of very impressive detail of this formation, that it was placed in a field that was very sloping. There were many ditches and bumps in the field, and those ditches, for example, they were that deep. I was once standing in an outer circle of one of the arms, looking in the direction of the very center, and I saw some people who I thought they were sitting in a circle because their heads were just showing out of the standing crop. And when I approached them, I realized they were actually standing in a circle, which was in the lowest part of the ditch. So you can imagine how bumpy the whole area was, and this was very impressive for me because those irregularities in the ground and in the topography did not cause any distortion or irregularity in the formation itself, which is basically a major problem for architecture, because what they have to do if they made the foundation for a house, they have to create a flat and a right angular platform where they can start on, or they had to do a very detailed topographical survey of the whole ground to be able to put down a building. And this is similar to, because architecture makes the same what crop circles do, they bring geometry on the ground basically. And so something was able to avoid all these known problems by creating this amazing and the biggest formation we ever had, not the longest, but the biggest we ever had on such a hard terrain. And it is something one really has to experience in the field, you know. This sheer scale, this sheer large scale, it's mind-blowing. And to say it with an experienced human circle maker's word, who was baffled by and just kicked away by this formation, he said with his last words giving a quote on this formation, said, "My brain hurts."
1: This is a guy who has made crop formations.
4: Yeah.
1: Said to you about Milk Hill, this makes my brain hurt.
4: Yeah. The basic thing I want to tell is that the night was covered with rain, And people who were first in the formation say that the lay was nice and clean and with no footprints on it. And everybody who knows what it is to walk in a wet field, I mean, you know this from England, it's not possible to avoid that your feet and your shoes get clumpy with tons of earth and with mud, and you spread this all over in the formation, and nothing was there.
1: Are you at this point left with any sense inside yourself of what could be behind something like Milk Hill 2001?
4: I think it is, yeah, a good word that explains what I feel is, it is consciousness and intelligence, but not fixing those two words to aliens from outer space. I see the consciousness and the intelligence even in nature, but not in simple nature as we are used to experience it each day. It is some things hidden in nature. Probably it can be explained with hypernatural nature, I don't know. And probably I don't want to exclude aliens, but it's simply not what I personally feel the first time. I feel after all these years that we are facing a phenomenon that teaches us again a basic teachings on ourselves, on our environment, on our nature. And so I see more hints for linking the phenomenon with a consciousness and intelligence which is in nature itself and
1: close to the mind of God, so to speak.
4: So to speak, but this brings Crop Circle in a religious aspect, and I don't feel that the Crop Circles are for me something religious.
1: Mm-hmm.
4: I mean, in the same way as I feel when I look at a flower and suddenly realize what a wonder it is, you know, what big and complex geometry it includes. And this is something we have to wonder again about, and I think this is also what the Crop Circles teach us.
1: And there you have it from a fellow that all of us have come to know. He has spent probably more time, wouldn't you say, Lucy, that...
2: He's right. I would consider Andreas to be the leading surveyor.
1: Yeah.
2: He has done inestimable help and a terrific contribution towards recording this phenomenon most faithfully from the geometric point of view.
0: All right, you two, we've got about a minute to wrap it up. The world's most complex crop circle just formed. We've got the photograph. I agree with that man. To look at that and try and imagine that we did it, man did it, will make your brain hurt.
1: And it is exciting about next summer, isn't it?
2: It's always exciting, and no matter how we try and imagine what's going to happen, we're always several steps behind the phenomenon.
1: That's true.
2: Yes.
1: And everybody keeps wanting more and bigger. And you know what I like about this, Lucy? It is back to the sixfold geometry,
2: yes,
1: the sacred geometry, the sixes and the sevens of our most ancient and sacred knowledge. And that may be fundamental to whatever the intent is of this intelligence.
0: Do the two of you think this is an environmental warning? That's about all we've got time for. Sort of a yes or no for both of you.
1: Yeah.
2: Well, I think it's trying to bring our awareness into the problems of our everyday life and our environment. I would say yes.
0: So both of you say yes. All
2: yes.
0: Right. Linda Moulton Howe, as always, thank you very much. Lucy Pringle, all the way from Great Britain, thank you.
2: Thank you, Art.
1: Thank you.
0: And good night, all. All right, well, there you have it. Go take a look at the photograph. It'll make your brain hurt, I guarantee. That and the ghost going across the street, the MPEG moving video, that you have got to see at artbell.com. Both of them at artbell.com right now. They're both, oh my God, items. And we'll keep them there and keep telling you all about them tonight.
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something inside that we need so much. The sight of a touch, or the scent of a sound, or the strength of an oak with roots deep in the ground. The wonder of flowers to be covered and then to burst up through tarmac to the sun again. Or to fly to the sun without burning a wing. To lie in a meadow and hear the grass.

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1: I don't care if you've got to crawl to a computer. Make your way to a computer somehow and see what we've got tonight. It's a blow away. I'm telling you right now, we've got two things. One, this man in Nova Scotia, his wife was taking some video with her new camera on vacation in Nova Scotia. And they caught a ghost, that's right, a ghost crossing the street. And we've got the MPEG moving video file you can download up there tonight, courtesy of this man in Nova Scotia, who I want to thank very much. And we've also got the world's most complex crop circle that just formed in Great Britain. By the way, we're going back to Great Britain in a moment to speak with Professor John Gribben. Not about crop circles, but about time travel and other delicious topics like that. So that's what's coming up immediately. However, I'm telling you, get to artbell.com. That's artbell.com. And actually sample both of those things. Download the moving video. It's a classic. I've never in my life seen moving video of a ghost before. And the second item, of course, the world's most complex crop circle. There's a lot going on right now out there, and we're here to cover it all.
0: 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Tonight featuring Coast to Coast AM from August 22nd, 2001.

0: All right, we're going all the way back to Great Britain now. Back again to Great. In fact, this is going to be the invasion of the British week, I think, tomorrow night as well. John Gribben was born in 1946 in Maidstone, Kent. He studied physics at the University of Sussex, 1966 BSc, went on to complete an MSc in astronomy at the same university, 1967 awarded with a very special merit award before moving to the Institute of Astronomy in Cambridge, then under the directorship of Fred Hoyle to work for his PhD. During this period, he gained an Isaac Newton studentship for research on gravitational problems and the prestigious annual award of the Gravity Research Foundation in the United States, the only student and the first Englishman working in England ever to receive this award, and so, so much more. He has written books, one about climate change, one called The Sixth Winter, In Search of Schrodinger's Cat, In Search of the Double Helix, In Search of the Big Bang, In Search of the Edge of Time, Being Human. It just goes on and on and on and on. Obviously, a real heavyweight. And all the way from Great Britain, here is the professor. Professor Gribben, welcome.
1: Thanks. It's nice to be with you. I'd forgotten a lot of that stuff. It takes me back.
0: Does it? I hardly even know where to begin with you. You have written a book on climate change, and there are many of us, Professor, who believe that our climate is actually in the midst of that change right now. I wonder how you feel about it now.
1: Yes, I'm one of the ones who convinced is perhaps too strong a word in science. You know, you always want absolute proof before you say something is established for certain. Mm-hmm. But I think there's overwhelming evidence, enough to convince a court of law, if you like, that human activities are changing the climate, and that's responsible for the warming that's been going on for the past few decades.
0: I'm rather curious, Professor. Here in America, there are many who, when they hear words like the ones you just spoke, actually get angry, and their anger comes from kind of a political place because they understand that in order to change, what you just said is now beyond any shadow of a doubt, there would have to be changes that would affect the political world out there, indeed affect all of us. Do you get the same sort of reception when you say that in England?
1: It's much more acceptable, if you like. I think people have had longer to get used to the idea. My understanding from my travel and talking to people in the States is that over there you've felt as if these things didn't affect you, that technology can solve all problems. Whereas in the rest of the world, people have perhaps had less faith to start with that we can solve all our problems that way. Hmm. And so when we're told that there are problems that are arising and we've got to change our lifestyle to cope with them, it came as less of a shock. And it's certainly most of the people that I talk to, I mean, there's a general willingness to accept that there is a problem and something needs to be done. And, of course, the debate then is about what needs to be done and how quickly and how much we can spend on it and all those sorts of issues, but not on the underlying facts of the case, that something is happening and action does need to be taken.
0: Professor, can you articulate the range of the change possible, both on the hopeful side and on the other side as well?
1: Well, this is something I haven't looked at for a long time. It's an area that I worked in about 10 years ago, and what happened was that I didn't stop being interested in it. I stopped working in it when the evidence became compelling because I was interested in the scientific side. Once it was clear that there is a problem there, then it becomes a political issue. I could have spent my life becoming a politician and doing things in that area. But for various reasons, I chose not to. And so I haven't been closely involved in the subject for about 10 years or so. But I follow the figures that come out of people like the World Meteorological Organization and the international climate people, and it does seem that we're talking about a possible range of increases in temperature during the present century of perhaps up to about 5 degrees Celsius, which would be the worst case scenario, and even if things go well, then temperatures will rise and weather patterns will change, but not so drastically.
0: If things don't go so well and we get a 5 degrees Celsius change, people say, well, it's not much. So
1: no,
0: why?
1: It's not much if you compare, you know, summer to winter, and even, you know, day to day, you can get changes that sort of size. But what you have to do is to look at this as a long-term change in that the average over the whole year, every year, and compare it with things like the changes that warmed the world out of an ice age about 10,000 years ago. And I can't quite remember, I think the figure's about 3 degrees, the average rise in temperature worldwide that made the world change from an ice age to the conditions we live in now is certainly less than what we're talking about. So it's a very big change in terms of the world's natural processes, the ecology, the plants and animals and so on.
0: What is the likely practical result? In other words, what could the world expect if it experienced a 5 degrees Celsius change?
1: You get changes of all kinds. I mean, some places will get drier, which is what gets a lot of publicity, new deserts and so on. Some places will get wetter, which in terms of rainfall, which obviously can be a good or a bad thing depending on where you start from. And, of course, the rise in sea level that results partly from the thermal expansion of the top layer of the oceans. It's warming up, so it's getting bigger, and partly from glaciers and ice caps melting. It's going to have a dramatic effect on places around the world, from Bangladesh to Florida. I think there's been some amusement in some quarters over here in Europe that Florida, being the key state that got George W. Bush elected, is likely to be the first part of America to suffer detrimental effects from his policy on climate change.
0: God's work?
1: Well, who knows?
0: No. All right.
1: I guess Jeff might have something to say about that.
0: There will be people living on islands around the world that I suppose will be with the fishes, right?
1: Yeah, absolutely. There are some small islands, particularly in the Pacific Ocean, where there are a lot of small islands, which are only a meter or so above sea level. You know, it's just going to disappear.
0: There's one, I believe, in the Pacific that is rather sinking at the moment.
1: Yes, well, you've got two problems. Of course, some of these places are literally sinking because of geological processes. But what's happening as a result of this global warming is that the sea level is rising. And I should say, often when I talk to people who haven't got scientific background, global warming is a reality. That's something we can measure. You know, the temperature's going up. And then this business about the greenhouse effect and human activities is where we say, well, how much of it's caused by human activities? How much of it's a natural process? Mm. And a lot of people think the words global warming mean that human activities are changing the climate. They're not synonymous. You know, the world is warming up. How much of it is due to our activities, we can't quite be sure.
0: It could mean, though, another ice age. We don't know exactly what it's going to mean.
1: Well, all kinds of things could happen. I mean, one of the scenarios that concerns people in our part of the world, in northwest Europe, is that we're kept warm by the Gulf Stream, which a current that flows up past Florida and sort of turns right at New York and comes across the Atlantic and brings warm water to our part of the world.
0: Yes.
1: And that brings warm air, which blows past and keeps us a lot warmer than Alaska and Canada, which is the kind of temperatures we ought to have. And it's possible that the changes in the amount of fresh water getting into that part of the world from the Arctic Ocean melt could change this current, and Europe could get colder while the rest of the world gets hotter. So there are all kinds of complications that we just can't calculate in detail yet.
0: So you could, for example, experience big snowstorms?
1: Absolutely, yeah. I mean, it's anything that brings more moisture into the air is bad if you're in a cold part of the world. So while these changes are going on, obviously warmer water evaporates more, so you get more clouds, you get more rainfall or snowfall, whatever it might be. So you expect there to be extreme weather events in a warmer world and more hurricanes, and they would extend further north up the Atlantic seaboard of the States, for example.
0: Well, yes. As a matter of fact, now I saw on the cable news network here that the meteorologists are beginning to, for about the third time, modify their opinion of how strong the hurricanes are going to be this year. They're really getting worried about it because of the heat. In the amount of heat in the Atlantic.
1: Absolutely, yeah. I mean, hurricanes are driven entirely by warm water. That's why they only happen in the tropical regions. And they need a certain temperature to keep them going. And that's why they peter out. Obviously, if they go over land, they peter out because they run out of water to draw on. But even over the oceans, as they go away from the equator, where the water gets cooler, they fade away and they become only severe storms. It's still bad enough by human standards. So if the oceans are warmer, you're going to get more of these storms, they're going to be stronger, and they're going to extend further away from the tropics. Yeah.
0: All right, Professor, you sort of ducked out as this became political, obvious to you that it was underway and it became political, and you have concentrated in the world of physics. There is no thing that I am personally more interested in the whole world, than time travel. I obsess, actually, about the possibility of time travel. And I know that you've written about this, that you know something about it. And so the first question that I would ask you is, in your opinion, is time travel going to be allowed by the laws of physics as we know them now, or as we imagine some of our theoretical physicists imagine they may be?
1: Well, the short answer is yes. And there's nothing in the laws of physics, as we understand them, which prevents or forbids, if you like, time travel.
0: Really?
1: The long answer is that it will be very, very difficult and involve manipulating huge amounts of mass. I mean, much more than the mass of our sun, for example. But it's one of the most exciting discoveries to theoretical physicists of the past 20 years or so, is that there is nothing which prevents time travel according to the equations of physics as we understand them.
0: Nothing that prevents time travel.
1: That's right. I mean, it's not saying that time travel is definitely possible, and it may be that we will discover a law which does prevent it later on. But it's the two areas of physics that came out of the 20th century, the two great discoveries are the general theory of relativity from Einstein and quantum physics from a whole load of people who developed that. And from those two theories, those two sets of mathematical equations seem to describe everything in the physical world that we've been able to probe with our experiments. And it's those two sets of equations that tell us that it's not impossible for particles to travel in what we call closed time-like loops. That means loops in time going back to where you start. And once you start talking about particles being able to do that, then it's natural for you and me and everyone else to speculate about human beings or spaceships or whatever doing.
0: Would you think, Professor, that travel in time forward would be equally possible with travel in time to the past?
1: Well, travel in time forward is easy. I mean, it's something that, I mean, in a naive sort of sense, we do. I mean, we move forward at 24 hours a day, you know, all the time, without even trying. And it's something that is easy to do within the framework of the theory of relativity by traveling fast. If you travel close to the speed of light, then in a sense time slows down for you, and so you get into the future quicker, and you could go on a journey in a spaceship, you know, and come back, and it would seem like a week had elapsed for you and maybe a month had elapsed on Earth. So you would have traveled into the future in that sense. Getting back has always been the hard problem, and that's what people are excited about and interested in, is the possibility of going back in time.
0: So it would be, in your opinion, far more difficult technically to achieve going back.
1: Absolutely. That's where you start talking about these huge concentrations of mass. And there are things, I think you've probably had people like Michio Kaku talk about this on your program before, these cosmic strings.
0: That's right.
1: Where you have tubes of material with fantastic energy density that distort space and time in their vicinity. And if they exist in the universe, as many people think they do, then they could act as a kind of natural time machine, and you could travel back in time by finding one of these objects and flying around it in a circle.
0: Are you referring to the event horizon of a black hole or a wormhole?
1: It's very similar. You have they affect space and time in a similar sort of way. But that's the other aspect, is this idea that you could use a black hole as a gateway to a cosmic subway and travel through it and come out somewhere else, which, of course, Carl Sagan described very memorably in his novel and film Contact. That stuff in that science fiction movie is real science, in the sense that it could happen according to the laws of physics, but it's as difficult. The analogy I always like to make is, you know, you go back to someone like Leonardo hundreds of years ago designing a helicopter. He could never make it fly. We're almost in the stage now where we can design a time machine, but it'll take the technology of hundreds of years in the future to make it work.
0: Actually, Contact, the movie, is one of my favorite movies. I've watched it again and again. If you hear the little phone number bumper I've got in the beginning, you'll hear, "Wanna take a ride?"
1: Right.
0: Well, I lifted that right from that movie, believe me. So that movie then, technically, was roughly, hypothetically, accurate.
1: Yes, it was. I mean, there's a wonderful story about this, which if you're a fan of the movie, you probably know. But what happened when Carl Sagan was writing the book was he wanted to use this idea of traveling through this sort of cosmic subway space machine, if you like, to travel from one part of the universe to another. And he wanted to dress it up properly with some mathematical bits and pieces. And he's a planetary scientist. He didn't know much about the relativity. And he asked a friend of his, Kip Thorne, to work out some mumbo-jumbo, you know, not real math, to put in the book to disguise his lack of knowledge. And Kip went away and thought about this for a weekend or so, and he came back and he said, well, look, Carl, actually, this isn't mumbo-jumbo, this is real. I mean, Einstein's equations say you really can travel through these tunnels in space. And then a little bit later, the penny dropped, and I think it was one of the students in Thorne's group who said, well, Einstein taught us that space and time are the same thing, and if you can have a tunnel through space, then you can have a tunnel through time as well.
0: Indeed.
1: And that led to, I was going to say an explosion. I mean, it's actually about 24 people, but it felt like an explosion of interest in the late 1980s, 1990s, in the scientific community.
0: All right, Professor, I've got to ask you to hold on for a moment. We're at the bottom of the hour. We'll be right back. This is Coast to Coast AM.
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0: Now, we take you back to the past on Art Bell Somewhere in Time.
1: Remember, folks, at artbell.com right now, a moving video of a ghost going across the street in Nova Scotia. No one's ever seen anything like it. And, of course, the brand new crop circle in Great Britain. We'll have to ask Professor Gribben if he's seen it. 409 circles made by man. I don't think so, and I think it's proper to say, you look at that, stare at it for a while. We've got the photograph. As a matter of fact, go to my website, under program, tonight's guest information, under Linda Moulton Howe's name, you'll see a link to the picture. Just stare at it for a while, and tell me if your head doesn't hurt trying to imagine how that was done. I'm Art Bell. If you'll stay right there, there's much more to come.
0: Now, we take you back to the past on Art Bell Somewhere in Time.

0: back to Professor John Gribben in Great Britain. Professor, it's way away from your field, but it just happened a week or so ago, this incredible Wiltshire crop circle, 409 circles. It just does not seem possible that a man could have done this, certainly overnight. Have you had an opportunity to see it yet? Any comments?
1: I haven't seen that particular one, no. I try to keep an open mind on these things. I think human ingenuity is pretty high, and I would be surprised if there wasn't some way that people could make even something as complex as that. But I've at least a hint of a possibility, I think, that there is a natural phenomenon which produces some of them. I know for sure some of them are made by people. I know some of the people who make them.
0: Oh, sure.
1: But that doesn't mean they all are. It doesn't mean they all aren't. And in fact, although it's not in my area, I've used crop circles in a novel that I've written with David Compton, but it's not yet published. We haven't found a publisher for it. So maybe this will stir up interest and we'll get somebody to buy the book.
0: Well, it looks like most of your series is in search of something or another. Do you have a working title on the new book?
1: No, we want to get the word time in because it involves time travel as well. So we're thinking along the lines of time ways or something like that. But that's often the last thing to come when you're writing a novel.
0: Is there, Professor, work going on that you are aware of now on time travel?
1: Well, there is, in the sense that people sit down and work out with, you know, pencils and papers and computers how things might be done. I'm not aware of anybody who's trying to build a time machine, to put it in the that sort of language. But there are people who work with changing time, if you like. You may have seen there have been some stories about slowing down light.
0: That's right.
1: By passing it through various media and treating it with in different ways.
0: Yeah, but I'm told actually, Professor, that that is almost a parlor trick. That even though, on the one hand, you do in effect slow down light, you really don't.
1: That's a good way of putting it. I mean, it's a lot of these things are they start out like that. They are parlor tricks, if you like. But again, sort of making the analogy with flight, you know, people built paper aeroplanes before they built real aeroplanes. So you go from the parlor tricks to doing something useful. And one that I always like is back in the middle of the 19th century, James Clerk Maxwell, who's a great scientist who worked with the color theory of light. And he was the person who worked out that you could make color photographs by taking three black and white images through three different colored filters.
0: That's right.
1: And that was a parlor trick. He photographed a piece of tartan and demonstrated it in color at the Royal Society in London and astonished everybody. And not much more than 100 years later, the space probes that visited Saturn were sending back pictures, color pictures of Saturn,
0: right,
1: using exactly that parlor trick. So don't dismiss parlor tricks.
0: certainly not. So, what about this? People say that if time travel is ever to be possible, and we all know how quickly technology is advancing, you know, the speed of processors doubling every 18 months, whatever it is, if time travel is eventually going to be possible, it's easy to imagine it will be, then where, pray tell, are the time travelers?
1: The simple answer is that you can't travel backwards in time, according to these same laws of physics that we've been talking about, to an earlier time than when the time machine was built. So if I was to build a time machine in my backyard tomorrow, I could, in principle, travel anywhere in the future, and I could come back to tomorrow, but I couldn't come back to today because the time machine didn't exist then. And that seems to be the simplest way around that puzzle. There are people like to speculate about these things, and there are stranger ideas like that perhaps time travel is possible and the world is full of time travelers and they're just hiding from us for some reason.
0: The very moment then that a time machine is invented that would go into the future, then from that moment we could expect to get visitors
1: exactly
0: from the past.
1: No, only from the future of the machine. The machine can't open up the past of the machine.
0: So then we would never experience the visitors, would we?
1: No, what we need to do is to find a natural time machine, one of these cosmic strings or one of these wormholes, something like that. And if you find something that's been around for millions of years, then you can use that to go back to all those millions of years in the past. So there's a better prospect, perhaps, of developing space travel in the hope that we can then find a time machine and use that for time travel. And again, something that's been explored in many science fiction stories, rather than building our own and only being able to travel into the future, if you do think that that's not very exciting.
0: That's very exciting indeed. But once an individual got there, that individual could not come back, short of finding...
1: They could come back to the time when the machine was built, but they couldn't go back any further.
0: Any further.
1: Yeah. And, of course, one of the interesting things about this is it means it would be almost impossible to keep something like that secret, because if you had a huge secret government project and you built the first time machine in some dark and secret place and didn't tell anybody, what that does is it opens up the future. So people in the future who've got better technology than us can then come back to the moment that time machine was built. So your dark and secret time experiment is successful, you know, in some underground laboratory in the middle of the Rockies, and immediately time travelers can come in anywhere, you know, and come up to you in the street in New York and say hi. So you're not going to keep this project secret if it's a success. So that's a twist that I guess the government researchers ought to be aware of.
0: So in other words, and certainly the government, as always, would have an intense interest in such a machine. What would be the practical applications you could imagine of being able to go to the future? And wouldn't it mess things up, kind of?
1: I think we have to turn to the writers of fiction to look at all the problems that could arise, and they're very similar to the problems of making contact with alien civilizations, which is a much more realistic prospect, certainly, you know, in our lifetimes. The culture shock, it's all very well imagining that you could make some kind of contact with the future, even if it's limited contact, and find out wonderful things and have new technology and stuff like that. But it would be an enormous culture shock, and it could destroy our civilization entirely, the way that some of the civilizations of the Pacific were destroyed by contact with what we call Western civilization.
0: Actually, I think most of these civilizations untouched, or these groups untouched by modern civilization, have in fact been destroyed by contact, haven't they?
1: Yes, I think it certainly was something that happened a great deal, and so it's something that's worth being aware of. I said, and people, sociologists, psychologists, and people do look into this from the point of view of what would happen if we got a message from another civilization in space. Just the mere knowledge that we weren't alone. Would that be a huge religious experience for the world, or would it destroy our faith in human ability if we use it as a superior technology? It's possible people might think, well, why bother? You know, what's the point of inventing things if it's all been invented by somebody else?
0: Well, here's something I don't get. Let's assume that we were able to snatch knowledge, technical knowledge, from 500 years in the future, and it decimates us, decimates our society. We don't know how to handle it. We're not socially prepared for it, whatever it is that we could imagine. What would that do were we to destroy ourselves virtually to those who, 500 years in the future, who imparted that knowledge to us?
1: Right. Well, you're right there in the realm of all the time travel paradoxes, and the classic one working the other way around. If you go back in the past and you do something that leads to you not being born, then you can't go back in the past. And this is where the quantum physics comes into the serious science that's being done to investigate the possibility of time travel, because the quantum physics allows for the possibility of there being more than one reality, that there are different versions of everything if you take it to the extreme. But in the simple case that when you have particles like electrons and they're given a choice of doing one thing or another, you know, turning left or right when they come to a particular obstruction, then in some sense the world splits in two, as you have one world in which it goes left and one in which it goes right. And the answer would be that the knowledge from the future that has changed us has changed our future, but that it came from another future, if you like, the future next door. And there was a wonderful book called Timescape. It's one word, so it's kind of a pun on time escape as well, by, I think it was Gregory Benford, which looks at this whole problem, and that's about a project where communication with the future is established, and it does change the world, and once the world is changed, the communication stops, because that's no longer our future, it's somebody else's future. So there are ways around all these problems if you look at the laws of physics and you think hard enough about it.

0: time travel is possible to get communication from all the branches above us. But when you do something that makes a decision of the kind you're talking about, that's like turning off into a side branch. And once you do that, then there are still different possibilities as the branch sort of turns into little branches and twigs and so on. So you haven't sort of finally crystallized everything, but you've turned away from one particular path. And so that path is no longer open, and you're heading in a different direction.
1: Well, Professor, then might it be possible, or would there be any difference, delineation between time travel as we have discussed it, and the possibility of either communicating with or moving to one of these alternative universes?
0: No, I mean, this is something that people... There's a guy called David Deutsch at the University of Oxford who looks at these kinds of possibilities. And if you can travel, if you like, sideways in time, then you could move into these other universes and you could experience them and perhaps come back or send communications back and get information. And there's a practical thing which sounds like the weirdest science fiction, but people are taking very seriously. It's a kind of computer which would exist in more than one reality at the same time because of quantum processes going on inside it. A quantum computer, which would, you build one processor, in effect, and you get a vast number, I mean, in principle, an infinite number of processors, because the computers in all the parallel universes would be working on the same problem that you'd set to your computer. So they'd solve it very, very quickly, and you'd get the answer. And this is, I assure you, this is being taken seriously by people who understand the mathematics and the quantum physics much better than I do.
1: How much farther do you suppose our technological ability will have to go to begin experimenting with something like a quantum computer?
0: Well, it's already happening in a very, very limited way.
1: I mean, we're
0: used to thinking of your home PC will have megabytes of memory in it, and people are doing experiments at the level of a few bits, not bytes, four bits or so. They're doing experiments to see if they can make this sort of thing work. And there are people I talk to who say that it could, within 20 years, they could have something working if the equations are correct.
1: Oh,
0: and of
1: my.
0: Course, you don't need very many bits if you're going to have an infinite number of copies in an infinite number of parallel worlds. So that's all you need, and they are working on it now.
1: Yeah, just wait till our Bill Gates gets hold of that. So then, it would at that time, when a quantum computer became possible, would it be possible to have communication with these alternate universes?
0: Well, that's the big question that nobody's yet been able to answer. I mean, I think it's something that will only be answered by doing the experiment and finding out. Because the rules of quantum physics seem to say that you can't communicate from one to the other, that you know they exist. You'd know they existed because the computer would be able to solve the problems and it would act as if it was a much more powerful computer, but that you can't actually transfer information. It's related to the famous uncertainty principle, which says that there's a limit to what knowledge you can have about the position of a particle and things like that. But people are always looking for ways around these rules, and who knows, it might be possible.
1: If it were possible to travel to one of these alternate universes, would we arrive in a place, perhaps, for the most part, pretty much, you would imagine, similar to the one we're in now, except perhaps where events had unfolded in a different way? For example, Germany would have won World War II, and we'd all be under Hitler's boot.
0: Those are possibilities, yes. I mean, the kind of feeling that people have is that it would be easiest to travel to similar places, if it's possible at all, and that similar places where there have been very small changes, maybe not even as extreme as the ones you're talking about. You'd do the experiment and travel, and you might find it very hard to tell the difference. The difference might be that a different team had won some football competition, and that was the only difference in the whole world. So it might be hard to tell whether your experiment had succeeded or not with limited abilities of this kind. But what you'd expect is there'd be a whole array of other worlds, if you like, getting more and more different the further you went and the harder it was to get to them. Yeah.
1: What about the possibility, Professor, that the laws of physics, as we know them in our world, would be not quite the laws of physics in the alternative universe you plop down into?
0: That's a dangerous line of questioning, because if the laws of physics are different, then

0: the whole basis of your whatever you call it, your sideways time machine, might not work. So you might have designed something that works on our laws of physics, and you get into another world, and it didn't work anymore, and nobody would believe you'd come from another world because your machine didn't work. I'm not sure about that. There's another way of looking at all this business about the laws of physics and whether they could be different in some sense in other parts of the universe or in other universes. But I don't know of anybody who's seriously trying to deal with this kind of quantum effect and suggest that there are different laws in the world next door.
1: But to imagine, for example, you're plopped over there on the other side and you've got a machine, imagine it like an automobile. You get over on the other side, you turn the key, and you don't even hear the starter grinding or the internal combustion engine even beginning to work because internal combustion doesn't work.
0: That's right, yeah. I mean, all these things, this is a whole other area that fascinates me, is why the laws of physics are the way they are, and there seem to be many, if you like, coincidences in the laws of physics that allow life to exist in the universe, which is obviously the most important thing to us. And if there were small differences in things like the laws on which electricity and magnetism operate, the strength of electricity and magnetism compared with things like gravity,
1: right,
0: then the world would be a very, very different place, and you wouldn't have the kind of chemical reactions that go on. You wouldn't have had the kind of nuclear reactions inside stars that made the elements that we're made of, and all of that. And so there is a very important question in science as to why the universe should have exactly the laws it does have. And I suppose from the purely sort of scientific theoretical point of view, one of the main reasons for doing an experiment to communicate with the world next door in this quantum sense would be to find out if it was possible for different laws to exist and to produce intelligent life.
1: Or perhaps you would plop down in an alternative universe, and you would land in one in which a human life never evolved.
0: Yeah, well, you might land in one where our form of life is impossible, and so you drop dead, you know. I mean, it could be as drastic as that.
1: If somebody were to develop such an ability to transfer, how would we ever know if it worked?
0: Well, that's a very, very big question. you only know if it works if you get something back. I mean, if somebody, you know, it's like H.G. Wells. I mean, H.G. Wells' story, The Time Machine, the character in there builds what he says is a time machine, and the story is told from the point of view of his guests, although obviously his first-person story is there. And at the end of the story, he just disappears. Now, you know, the story is telling us that he's built a time machine and he's disappeared into the distant future, but we don't know. You know, people disappear. We don't know where they've gone. You've got to come back. That's the key to the whole thing.
1: All right, Professor. Top of the hour. I know we've only got you for 30 more minutes. You've got a big day tomorrow, so stay right where you are. We'll be right back. I'm Art Bell.
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1: Good Lord, I just got a call from Keith Rowland. There's another crop circle in England. We just got the photograph near W-H-E-R-W-E-L-L, Hampshire. Folks, take a look on my website. We just got it up there about 10 minutes ago. And it's a face. Let me repeat, this crop circle is a face in Hampshire. And if you look carefully, it'll be obvious to you that it's definitely not a human face. As they say on CNN, this just in. I'm not kidding you. We've got a picture on my website right now, along with everything else. It's not a human face. It's a gigantic, precise crop circle in Hampshire, but it is a face. Professor John Gribben will be right back. I'm Art Bell. This is Coast to Coast AM with breaking news. Stay right there.
0: 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Tonight featuring Coast to Coast AM from August 22nd, 2001.

0: Coming to us all the way from Great Britain is Professor John Rubin. And one of the books he wrote is called In Search of the Big Bang. And I want to take a moment and ask the professor, I've talked to so many people about this, and I have yet to be able to grasp the concept, Professor, that something apparently smaller than a quark, something we can just barely imagine the size of, became everything that is. All the stars, all the planets, all the space, all the dark matter, all the whatever it is that's out there, everything we can see and walk and touch and feel, was created in an instant. Just poof, like that, from nothing. And I know that's kind of where most physicists sort of throw up their hands and say, we don't know. Do you know yet?
1: Well, we don't know in the sense that we have a definite answer to exactly what happened, but it's one of those examples of progress being made. When I was a student in the 60s, you know, we were told you shouldn't even try to think about this kind of thing because it's beyond science. And now, what, nearly 40 years later, you know, it's part of science in that people do try to think about it, and they come up with ideas and models and theories about what could have caused that beginning of our universe.
0: Really? Okay, well, I'd just love to hear some of the leading contenders.
1: Okay, well, the one is that it literally is something from nothing at all, and that you had this nothing in a very complete sense, in which a little pinprick of energy containing all the mass and energy of the universe appeared. And that's possible because there's a very strange feature about gravity, which is that gravity actually has negative energy in the proper scientific sense. So if you add up all the gravity in the universe, of all the things pulling on each other, that gives you a negative energy, which exactly balances out the mass energy, the E equals mc squared that Einstein taught us about, of all the particles and stars and planets and people and so on. So it is possible, I mean virtually certain, that the total energy of the universe is zero. So it's not a question of getting something from nothing, it's getting nothing,
0: nothing from nothing.
1: Okay? So that's something that I go into in the book, but it's hard to explain in
0: detail. That one will make your head hurt a little bit.
1: But that's good. There's nothing in the universe at all. The one that's very popular now is that the idea that there is some kind of an infinite sea, if you like, beyond our bubble, our expanding bubble universe, that there is a bigger, eternal cosmos, people sometimes say, just to have a different word, in which different bubbles go off at different places and different times.
0: Bubbles of nothing?
1: Of energy.
0: Energy?
1: Yeah, which turns
0: something
1: into matter and so on. And that removes the problem of the beginning by saying there never was one, that the cosmos, to use that word, has always existed. That's very appropriate. I mean, you mentioned at the top of the program that I worked with Fred Hoyle. I don't know if people know that he died a couple of days ago. And this was one of his ideas, the idea of an eternal, expanding, infinite universe within which what we call the Big Bang was just a local event. So there are real possibilities that people investigate and probe. But of course, we'll never, unless we build that time machine, we'll never be able to go to the Big Bang and see for sure which idea is correct.
0: Professor, I'm unable to grasp the concept that it has always been here. Now, if it's always been here, we sort of understand, I think we understand, don't we, by measuring quasars, how quickly everything is moving away from everything else. By now, if it's always been here, we should have long ago had nothing but black space about us, shouldn't we?
1: No, what we're saying is that there's a something that's always been here, but that our Big Bang is a bubble within that something. It's like if you have a bottle of fizzy drink, you know, and you unscrew the top and suddenly all the bubbles appear. I mean, it's in a sense, you know, the fizzy drink has been there forever. I mean, as long as it's been standing in your fridge anyway. And then the bubble appears, and that's the Big Bang. That's our universe appearing within the something that's always been there.
0: Huh. Does that, so then maybe we are nothing but a bubble inside a glass in some...
1: Well, who knows? I mean, then you are talking beyond physics. But that's where we get back to these ideas you mentioned earlier about different laws of physics, because if you've got a literally infinite universe in both time and space with no beginning and no end, then within that there are all possible bubble universes going off, and there will be other universes with different laws of physics. And then that's one answer to this question about why our universe should seem to be just right for life. The idea is that there'll be many universes with different laws of physics, and the only ones in which there's going to be people like us wondering about it are the ones where the laws are just right for people like us.
0: Yes.
1: So it's then much less of a coincidence if you've got a choice of universes that we should exist in one that's a good one for life.
0: Well, okay, but if there are literally, and to us at least, an infinite number of these universes, as there appear to be almost an infinite number of stars, suns in the night sky that have planets no doubt revolving around them, we're proving more and more, then whether we're talking about jumping across to another bubble or we're talking about going to some star system far away, is it not almost inevitable that in both of these there would be a life would be common? Even if it was scarce, it would in essence be common.
1: Yeah, I know exactly what you mean. If you've got in our galaxy there are a couple of hundred billion stars, and there are at least a couple of hundred billion galaxies, and if only 1% of them, you know, which is scarce, have got life, then there's a lot of life by human standards. Absolutely. I think that's very much my view. I've written about that in my book Stardust, which I think we talked about a year ago. I was on the program when it came out originally. And the materials for life are very common in our galaxy, the raw materials in space, the complex chemicals that are the precursors to life. And I think it's very, very likely that life is common in the universe. But the big question is whether intelligent life is common. And that's much harder to see, because there do seem to have been a lot of a long chain of events, which led to us emerging as intelligent life. And we've been around for, you know, by the most generous estimate, 1 million years of intelligence on Earth. And the life on Earth goes back nearly 4 billion years. So if it takes all those billions of years of non-intelligent life before you've got intelligent life, then intelligence might be very rare indeed, even if life is common.
0: How probable is the hypothesis that there is no other intelligent life out there? People rarely talk about that probability, but it's along with everything else, it's got to have some probability, right?
1: Yeah, absolutely. And I think the simple answer is that the numbers we're talking about are so huge that even if the probability is very small, that adds up to a certainty that there is some other intelligence out there in the universe.
0: Well, if you believe, Professor, as you do, then would you say that your work supports SETI's continuing search for extraterrestrial intelligence, whether it be by radio near the hydrogen frequency or with the new light experiments?
1: Very much so. The really exciting thing about the discoveries of planets that you've mentioned is that there are so many. I mean, every time the technology improves, we find more planets. And the latest ones, the discoveries that have been coming in the past couple of months or so, are planetary systems that are much more like our solar system. The first ones that were discovered had big planets, bigger than Jupiter, close to the stars, close to their parent suns, which are very different from our solar system, but they're the ones that were easy to find. The techniques have improved, and we're now finding planets about the same size as Jupiter, orbiting about the same distance from their suns, but Jupiter orbits our sun, and in more or less circular orbits. And that suggests that we've got planetary systems very much like our own, with big planets far out and almost certainly small planets close in. And I think the whole SETI program has received a huge boost from this, and it's probably the most cost-effective science you can imagine doing, because it's only got to work once, you know, and it just transforms everything about human society.
0: Is it not, Professor, almost inevitable? We've got a little time delay between here and England. Almost inevitable that obviously we're seeing the big ones, because as our technology improves, we see the big ones first.
1: Absolutely.
0: Planets are hard to find. But is it not almost inevitably probable? I'm not sure that phrase works, inevitably probable. But certainly probable that there are smaller planets, ones very nearly the size of ours, and again, inevitably, at about a point from whatever sun they might be near, that would support conditions and climate similar to that which we have here on Earth.
1: Yes, I agree entirely. And there's a very exciting proposal, which is very likely to get funded, I think, for a telescope to be put in space, which would be able to detect other Earths out to quite a reasonable distance. So we may actually, within 20, 30 years, I mean, well within a human lifetime, we may actually be able to have images of these other planets, the size of the Earth orbiting nearby stars. And if you can do that, then it's a very simple trick using spectroscopy, you know, the different colours of light from different elements and so on. It's a very simple trick to see if those planets have got carbon dioxide, water vapour, oxygen in their atmospheres, which would be signs that there is life there. So we could know in a very short time if there are planets with life elsewhere in the universe. And from that, obviously, then the next step is to look for intelligence.
0: Have you considered the impact on our world of contact?
1: Well, I personally sort of shy away from it. It's rather like the way I shied away from getting involved in the politics of global warming and climate change. It needs experts to worry about this. But there are experts, as I mentioned, psychologists, sociologists. There are people who do seriously consider these problems and what the effect would be, whether, if a contact is made, it should be announced to the public straight away or somehow people should be prepared for it.
0: If, Professor, you were the one to, perhaps with others, make this discovery, you would have thrust upon you the responsibility of deciding what to do with that information. What would you do?
1: My instinct would be to tell the world at once, because I've got great faith in human nature. And I think that although it's correct for people to worry about the problems, I think that people would rise to the occasion and it would be... an uplifting experience for everybody to know that we're not alone, in the same way that the pictures that came back from the Apollo missions showed us the Earth as a little oasis in space. And that was a profound experience, which was basically beneficial to humankind. I think knowing we're not alone would be equally beneficial.
0: Well, I guess it would depend. If what we found was 100 light years away, I think people could handle that news. If what we found was, for example, much closer, let's say we detected a spacecraft on the way or something like that.
1: Oh, yeah, no.
0: That would be a bit of a different sort of thing to break to the public, wouldn't it?
1: Sure, no. I was thinking in terms of making contact with life on a planet orbiting another star, not somebody sort of knocking on the back door of the solar system. I think in that case, I would gladly hand over the responsibility to the government or the United Nations or whatever the appropriate body was to decide what to do next.
0: And you'd be comfortable that as you handed it over to the government or the UN, they'd handle it just fine?
1: I think so. I mean, maybe I'm a naive optimist, but as I said, I've got pretty good faith in human nature, and I think that these
0: you do.
1: Kinds of bodies are run by people who are, to put it at its worst, well-meaning. You know, they're not going to go out there and... try and do something evil and unpleasant with the information.
0: Well, there are many people who believe that these UFOs that are seen, these strange craft that we believe, that our military roundly denies, and I suppose yours does too, because we do most stuff in lockstep, we are being visited, and we've done some rather nasty things. We've, frankly, some people believe, shot at these things, which wouldn't seem like the brilliant thing to do, would it?
1: No, it wouldn't. And this is, I mean, something like that could happen by accident. I can imagine that, you know, an individual pilot of a fighter or something might get carried away and do such a thing. But I don't think anybody is going to do that on purpose at the level that we're talking about. And I think, you know, for good or bad, whether you think it's a good thing that we spend so much money on the military that we do have very efficient military systems with very efficient command structures. And I think the kind of people who are trained to fly the kind of high-performance aircraft that would be involved in such encounters are disciplined enough to obey orders and to not shoot at people if it's likely to do more harm than good. And I think that we have nothing to worry about in that sense.
0: Well, since you now have,
1: I don't believe there has been a contact.
0: Okay.
1: Yet.
0: All right. Well, since you now have an opportunity to address those who would make that decision, should it occur, I wonder how you would advise them. For example, by that I mean, wouldn't it seem likely that anybody or group or people who got here? Would have achieved interstellar travel, and so they would have technology certainly in our lifetime anyway, that would so eclipse ours that if we did shoot at them and they were to shoot back, we would really hate what happened.
1: I'm sure that's true, but I think anybody who's got to the effort of making the travel, the distance across space and stars, is going to not be trigger happy. They will have encountered what they would regard as primitive civilizations before. They'll know how to set about these things, and they won't be making that kind of mistake. It doesn't make sense to imagine that people are going to come here, beings are going to come here bent on conquest. The distances involved are too great. The effort of traveling across space is too great. What we would get would be some kind of scientific mission that would be interested in information and making contact and exchanging cultural ideas.
0: Or perhaps only observation.
1: Or indeed. I mean, that's the most plausible case, I think. The people who argue that we may have been visited or are being visited by other beings who merely want to observe us and are perhaps waiting for us to, in a sense, grow up, you know, and stop being so trigger happy ourselves before they're willing to make contact. I think that's the strongest case of all the people who do believe that we have been visited already.
0: And then that would then be the strongest case for the ufologists who say, look, yes, one has not landed on the White House lawn, and it's not likely to because we are being observed. So on occasion, when we really do see craft that cannot be explained, and certainly we know that a certain percentage of these sightings absolutely cannot be explained, that it's observation. That's a pretty strong argument for their case, isn't it?
1: It's a very good case, yes. I mean, I don't go along with it myself. I lean towards the view that these events probably could be explained if we had a little more knowledge than we have. After all, we've only been scientific society for a couple of hundred years, and there's a long way to go yet before we understand all the natural phenomena in the universe. But I do agree it's a very good case, and I wouldn't be overwhelmingly surprised to be proved wrong on that point.
0: Would you be overwhelmingly surprised that contact would occur during your lifetime? In one way or the other, whether it be communication or a physical contact?
1: Well, we live in a very interesting time because we've just started to broadcast to the universe. For about 50 years, we've been making TV spread out into the universe. So in that sense, it would not be surprising. I mean, I'm lucky to be alive at the time when that's happening. But in terms of human civilization and technology, now is exactly the time when you would expect to be visited if there are beings out there monitoring the Earth, because they've had 50 years to notice that we've reached the level of technology to produce signals that can travel through space.
0: Professor, we are at the end of our time. You promised an hour. Actually, I dragged you out to an hour and a half.
1: Yes, I have to get into work.
0: All right, we've got to do it again. Professor, we've
1: got to... It'll be a pleasure.
0: All right, we'll be calling you. Thank you, Professor, and good night.
1: Good night.
0: There's a face in a crop circle on my website tonight. As of about an hour ago, we got it up there. If this isn't a face, I'll eat that crop circle. And I'm Art Bell, and this, of course, is Coast to Coast AM, top of the morning to you.
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1: And this is a really holy crap kind of night. I'm not kidding you. With all we've had already, with the Wiltshire Crop Circle, the 409 circle, which will make your head hurt if you look at it for long, and now what's come about an hour ago, this came from the Crop Circle connector, and this it'll just plain blow your mind. That's all I can tell you. Go to my website, artbell.com, under What's New. You will see Keith has added in the last hour or so yet another reported crop formation. And I'm telling you, folks, this one near Werwell, Hampshire, it's a face. It's a face. Just scroll down a little bit, put it on your screen, move away from the monitor a little bit, and it's obvious it's a face. I mean, it's obvious it's a face. It's symmetrical. Eyes, nose, mouth, and maybe even a tongue. I don't know what that is down there. God knows what that is. Anyway, it's a face, and so if you get back from your monitor, it's a face. It's a face even close up, frankly, and as you look at it, you go, that's not human. That's not a human. Or if it is, it's not one I want to meet. All right, stay right there. Open lines are ahead.
0: 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Tonight featuring Coast to Coast AM from August 22nd, 2001.

0: You know, there are many things that I could bring to the table that I really ought to hold for, I guess, you know, other shows, because what's happening tonight is so unbelievable. These crop circles are... The first one we had was inexplicable and brain-torturing to even look at. Obviously, humans didn't do it. This second one is going to put chills down your spine. I really mean it, folks. It's about an hour and a half old now in terms of our receiving it. It came from the crop circle connector. It's on my website right now. It's a face. It's obviously a face, and it's not human. That's all I can say. It's not human. Listen, tomorrow night is going to be very interesting. I have never interviewed a bishop, we are going to interview a bishop tomorrow night. The Right Reverend Sean Manchester. And he is a bishop in the Old Catholic Church. He'll come to us tomorrow night from Britain. And this man is a little different, folks. A bishop, mind you, is a member of all kinds of prestigious organizations in Great Britain. And he's an exorcist. That's right, he's an exorcist. Even more, he is, brace yourself, a vampire hunter. I repeat, a vampire hunter. And now really brace yourself. He claims, this bishop claims, that he has killed, I repeat, killed a vampire. That's tomorrow night, in the second hour. But tonight, you know, I just, I don't see any point in opening up any other topics. If there's a topic hotter than this right now, I sure as hell don't know what it is. We've got a crop circle just now appearing in England that is a face. It's on my website at artbell.com. Let's see what's on minds out there, shall we? Open lines. First time caller line, you're on the air. Hello.
1: Hey, Art, how you doing?
0: I'm doing okay, sir. Where are you?
1: Right now I'm driving through Lincoln, Nebraska.
0: Lincoln, Nebraska. All right.
1: Yes, I am.
0: All right, what's up?
1: Love your show. I listen to it every night. I just want to know, I don't know when I'm going to be able to get to a computer, but how long are you going to have that posted on your website?
0: My dear sir, if this is what I think it is, we'll leave it up there, if necessary, until hell freezes over.
1: That sounds good, because I certainly want to get a look at it. I it just takes me a while to get to a computer, but I certainly appreciate the answer, and I enjoy your show.
0: All right, sir. I assure you it'll be there if it's what I think it is now. I don't know if it is or not, but it sure looks like it to me. I mean, that's a face, and it's not a human face. It's about an hour and a half old, and crawl, make your way to a computer somehow. Artbell.com. Breaking news on a early Thursday morning. Wildcard line, you're on the air. Hello.
2: Hi, how you doing?
0: I'm doing okay, sir. How are you?
2: Pretty good. I'm calling from Boulder, Colorado.
0: Yes, sir.
2: I had two comments to make. One's on the crop circle first, and then I want to say something about the ghost video. I'm sure you remember Philip H. Kraft's book, The Contact Has Begun.
0: Of course.
2: Yeah. In his book, he describes, he describes what he describes as the aliens is, you know, there's a really close resemblance to what we're seeing in that crop circle. And also, he said that, you know, when the Verdants, he calls them, are gonna, you know, start making it known that they're out there, you know, they're going to start doing these things. You know, they say big things, like big, impressive things, and this could just be the beginning of it, you know, these huge, epic crop circles and then this picture of them. It just could be one of the first steps in there.
0: Have you, sir, let me stop you. Have you seen these new crop circles yet?
2: Yeah, I just took a look at them.
0: All right, let me call your attention to the second one. Is there any way, in your estimation, that is not a face?
2: Oh yeah, absolutely.
0: It's a face.
2: Absolutely, and I'm just saying, you know, it looks kind of like what Philip Kraft describes as what the Verdants look like.
0: So in other words, as a matter of fact, you're right. It is now. So getting a face like this, if you believe this line of reasoning, would be almost an immediate precursor to some kind of contact.
2: Right, right. And he said, you know, he said it would happen slowly. It would start out little things and then get bigger and bigger and bigger.
0: Yeah, but this is a if this is real, it's a quantum leap.
2: Oh, for sure, for sure.
0: All right.
2: Can I say something about the ghost video?
0: Oh, the ghost video, yes. Go right ahead.
2: You know, I definitely believe in ghosts and in this sort of thing, but, you know, I'm sorry to say, I think this one is definitely a fake. You'll notice that the ghost figure, as it comes, like, into focus and out of focus.
0: Yes.
2: All the rest of the little dots, pieces of dirt on the
0: windshield,
2: right, they come into focus, too, and it stays in the exact same place in relationship to those dots as it moves across the road.
0: Uh-huh. Yes, I've heard that from others, but it sure does look like a sort of pseudo-human figure, doesn't
2: true,
0: it?
2: True.
0: It seems to change, the thing that impressed me was it seems to change density. In other words, it's almost translucent, but then at other times, it's almost a solid.
2: But that's what I think is just an effect of the camera going in and out of focus.
0: You think so?
2: That's exactly what happens to these other dots on the windshield, these like little specks of dirt or whatever.
0: So
2: you
0: know,
2: they kind of lose density.
0: It might be a human-like smudge on a windshield.
2: That's what I think it is.
0: Yeah. All right. Thank you very much. There's going to be a raging argument about that one, believe me. It does appear to be a human figure. And it does appear to move from, you know, let me put it this way. If you were sitting in the car, it appears this thing comes out of the foliage on the right and crosses the road. It appears to float across the road and then come to the edge of and or disappear into the foliage on the other side. But the thing that got me is, it appears to change density as well. He explains that as a matter of focus of the camera. You never know. East of the Rockies, you are on the air. Good morning.
3: Hey, Art, how you doing?
0: This
3: is Judd Calcon from New York City, listening to you on WABC.
0: WABC 77.
3: Yes, sir. And I got a couple comments on the ghost as well as the face. And you haven't mentioned Mars face yet, but we'll get into that in a second.
0: Okay.
3: With the ghost video, the gentleman before is spot on. I am a freelance photographer as well as videographer, and I also do digital video editing. And if you'll notice in this clip, the clip duration is 10 seconds, 24 frames long.
0: Right.
3: And if you have a pen, you can jot this down. At frame 26 is when the smudge on the window, which looks like just a bug spatter, if you ask me, comes into direct clear focus, and it stays focused until 1 second and 9 frames, and then goes back out of focus until 8 seconds, 3 frames, stays in focus, 8 seconds, 15 frames. And it does this a couple times. Actually, it does it 4 times. And if you get yourself the QuickTime player or some other MPEG player and
0: right.
3: use still frames, you can see this. And
0: You're what we call a pixel person, by the way. But that's
3: yeah.
0: all right.
3: The reason it appears to be crossing the road is, if you'll notice, the camera stays fairly stationary, but it pans slightly to the left as the road is going up a curved drive. So the natural single spot, which is staying still on the windshield, appears to cross because the car is turning.
0: Yes. Might I pose a question?
3: Certainly.
0: Since you thought that it looks like a bug spatter, I believe you said, how were you able to understand what it was that we're all talking about?
3: What do you mean?
0: Well, I mean, if it didn't look like anything more than a bug spatter.
3: Well, because the way that cameras use the autofocus is they use sort of either sonar or infrared.
0: No, what I'm saying is, if you didn't recognize it when you saw this video yourself as the object of interest versus the other ones, your mind must have said to you, gee, that looks...
3: Oh, absolutely, yeah.
0: It looks freaky,
3: but being with the professional background that I have, I immediately picked up that it was a fluctuation of the autofocus.
0: Okay, I appreciate the call. There will be, believe me, much... a debate about this. Much debate about this. It's pretty freaky, all right. On my international line, you are on the air. Top of the day to you. Where are you, please?
4: Australia.
0: Australia. Yes, sir. Welcome to the program.
4: Is that a question about the Bigfoot that the guy found in Michigan?
0: Oh, yes. Well, that absolutely has not panned out. In order to answer your question bluntly and that of others who didn't hear the follow-up to that, which we did have a couple of weeks ago, it simply hasn't panned out. We've had Linda Moulton Howe, I will tell you straight up, was one of the people in contact with this man, and we got all kinds of excuses and hemming and hawing and everything else. And we just don't... Either one of two things is true, sir. Either after the broadcast, the man changed his mind, or he was full of it all the time. We're not sure which. Could be either one, I suppose.
4: But he had no trace of the samples or anything.
0: None that he's been willing to turn over. I mean, he claimed, obviously he claimed he had hair, you'll recall, and blood. He's either unwilling to turn them over or doesn't really have them. You can imagine either, I suppose.
4: Yeah, that's too bad. Well, thanks for your time. Hope you're feeling better, Art.
0: All right, thank you very much. Take care. West of the Rockies, you're on the air. Good morning.
5: Good morning.
0: Yes, sir. Good morning. Where are you?
5: I'm over here in Corona. I'm listening to CanX.
0: Okay. If you're listening to CanX, that's not our affiliate there. That's a news station. You're listening to KFI, sir.
5: Oh, I'm sorry. KFI. I'm a little nervous. First time I ever gotten to talk to you.
0: That's quite all right.
5: And, you know, I'm glad you're better.
0: Thank you.
5: Stiff upper lip. Keep die with your boots on.
0: Yeah.
5: And concerning the crop circles, I think it's part of the game where they're going to let people know slowly but surely, desensitizing their coming, getting people used to the idea.
0: Have you seen the new one, the new crop circle?
5: Yes, I have.
0: Have you now? All right, then let me ask you two, sir.
5: Yes.
0: Is there any way in your mind that that is not a face?
5: Yeah, very much so.
0: Very much so.
5: And that, you know what, I think the face...
0: Is that a human... Do you believe it's a human face?
5: Well, I think somewhat. I think that might be universal.
0: Wait a minute, that's like being a little bit pregnant. There's no somewhat. in the sense that there are eyes and a nose and a mouth and then some god-awful thing. By the way, did you get a look at that? Does that look like a tongue to you or a horn? Or maybe an extraterrestrial goatee?
5: That'd be interesting, but I don't think the grays are hairless.
0: All right, but somewhat human is I guess all right. Are you saying then that it's somewhat human but not fully human?
5: No, but I think it's the way of getting people used to their arrival. The watchers, I believe, they're going to soon reveal themselves to everybody, and this getting everybody used to the idea of this for the, you know, past 10, 20 years.
0: Well, there's no way this is not some incredible quantum leap in all of this, if that's true. I mean, it's saying, in effect, okay, here's what we look like.
5: Yeah. This is like, you know, like the last chapters, getting ready, you know, a little bit at a time. Now this, and then there's going to be something even more magnificent after this.
0: Like what?
5: Who knows?
0: I mean, what is going to outdo a face?
5: Well, I'm not sure. A face in the sky?
0: you mean a sort of an identical projection in the sky for the entire world to see? Yeah, that would
5: be interesting.
0: That would outdo it.
5: And another thing, Art.
0: Yes.
5: I think it all ties in with the Great Pyramid and Stonehenge, Atlantis. I think they're all little pieces of the puzzle.
0: Well, then the situation for mankind is about to change.
5: Yes.
0: I appreciate your call, sir. Thank you. First-time caller line, you're on the air. Good morning.
6: Yes. Is this Art Bell?
0: It is indeed.
6: Art, I have a story to tell you. My name is Daniel, and I'm in Santa Barbara. I can't believe I got through.
0: You did, Daniel.
6: But, anyway, it's a ghost story. I work in a hospital, and I work the midnight shift from 11 till 7 in the morning.
0: Is this a recent ghost story?
6: It is one that happened in 1995.
0: That's pretty recent. All right.
6: Yeah.
0: What the heck? Go ahead.
6: But anyway, it was about 2:30 in the morning, and it was in November, and I had just first arrived at the hospital in September. And anyway, I was working on the air conditioning on fourth floor. It's kind of a floor that at that time wasn't used at all. And if you've ever went up to this floor, you'd never really get a good feeling. You can imagine a long hallway, sort of decrepit, the walls not exactly painted well, and of course I came out of a mechanical room, and I was going to go back down to the third floor, which was third nursing, and tell them that, you know, I'd ask them if the temperature was right. Well, anyway, I tried to get through these double doors on the opposite side of the hallway, thinking before I go in the elevator or take a stairwell down, I'll, you know, try to check the opposite mechanical room. Well, I turned the key, and I absolutely could see the lock open. I'm nervous, so you have to understand. And yet the door wouldn't open. I couldn't pull it or push it. So that's kind of strange. So I went into the priest's office, and the priest's office was to my right. And I thought, well, gee, in these old hospitals, they have vault doors and walkways and so forth. Well, I couldn't find it in there. So anyway, I opened the elevator, and I decided to go downstairs. And standing in the far corner of the elevator was a man. It looked like a priest, and he was looking into the steel corner toward the direction I came from, which would have been maybe about 100 feet away.
0: Yes.
6: I didn't think anything of it at the time, but he looked like he was so surprised I opened the door, and I thought, gee, I guess, well, there was somebody up here. And, you know, so I walked into the elevator, and the door closed, and I wasn't really looking at his face. I was kind of looking at his belt and his clothes, and I asked him if he is administering to anyone up in the hospital. And what came out of his voice was a hiss, just like a snake. And I thought, gee, you know, and then I looked up into his eyes, and here he was. He had his head shaved and his hair and so forth, and yet he had no eyes. I mean, we're black, just as black as you could ever imagine.
0: No eyes?
6: Nothing.
0: Just black holes?
6: Black holes. And I looked for a little longer, and I thought, God, there's got to be some iris or white. There was nothing, but there was like a shiny covering to his eye. And then I kind of noticed his lines on his face. You know, he looked like he was maybe about 52 to 56 years old.
0: Yes.
6: And the skin color was a little off. You know, I was thinking, oh, Jesus, you know.
0: Off? What do you mean off?
6: Well, if you can imagine a little gray with some red in it. You know, I mean,
0: I can imagine it.
6: Yeah.
0: I don't know.
6: I can't tell you, Art. I wasn't sure that this was a ghost or what. I've never seen one. And I looked up at the numbers in the elevator, and he kind of moved over toward the controls on the opposite side of me. And I was standing, now, mind you, I'm 1 foot away from this.
0: We only got about 30 seconds.
6: Okay. Anyway, I looked back into his eyes. He wasn't, there was absolutely no eyes. I said something humorous because I was nervous. I didn't want to let on. And then he smiled, and the bottom half of his jaw virtually dishinged. It sort of turned sideways.
0: Oh, no.
6: His eyes were telling me to get the hell out of there immediately, and yet the bottom half of his jaw smiled in relation to what I was saying. So this thing was thinking. It was a real entity of some sort, and I can't tell you, but...
0: Sir, we've got to go.
6: Okay.
0: I appreciate your call,
6: well,
0: I think.
6: You bet you.
0: Yes, thank you, and good night.
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1: Let me give specific instructions, because I want some overseas calls right now. So here's the deal. You go to my website, artbell.com, where you can see all of these things that I've been talking about, everybody's been talking about tonight. And then you go to interact. You go click on interact and call in phone numbers. All right? Call in phone numbers will take you to a list, an international list, if you just scroll down. And no matter where you are in the world, it's got a list of countries there. I think everything but France. Yeah, France is still not there. Come on, folks, get France in there. So if you're in Germany, it gives you the code. You dial that code, and then you dial the number. So just check it. Whatever country you're in, we'd love to hear from you. It's a toll-free call. That's not emphasized enough. Toll-free. We pay for the call on this end. So you dial the code, and then you just dial 800-893-0903. I mean, we know there are people out there worldwide in Asia and Europe and South America we know are listening. So pick up the phone. It's a good morning to do it, as a matter of fact. Get off your duff and give us a call. Go get that code if you have to. Or alternately, you can try calling the AT&T operator. You know, call your operator and ask for the AT&T operator. And then have her call the international number, 800-893-0903. And for you, wherever you are in the world, quite a gift. It'll be absolutely toll-free. Let's hear from you.
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0: right, here we go. And to the international line, you are on the air. Where are you calling from, please?
1: Mexico.
0: Mexico? Really? What part?
1: Morelia.
0: Oh, where is that in Mexico?
1: In between Guadalajara and Mexico City.
0: Wow, way down. All right, welcome to the program. Glad to have you.
1: I just wanted to comment about the crop circle.
0: Yes, sir.
1: And its resemblance to the face on Mars.
0: Pretty eerie, isn't it?
1: Yeah, it is kind of strange. But I've always been a believer that possibly Cydonia and the face on Mars are remnants of ancient colonization by Atlantean space travelers. And possibly maybe they're upon return, and maybe they're signifying that they're coming back.
0: What do you think Richard Hoagland's going to do when he sees this?
1: I think he's going to freak.
0: I think he's going to freak, too.
1: I think I about freaked out when I saw it.
0: Oh, you did. It hits you right between the eyes, doesn't it?
1: It definitely does. Makes you think.
0: What are you doing down there, anyway?
1: I'm studying language and philosophy.
0: Yeah, well, boy, that's the way to do it, isn't it? You get down to where the ability to speak English fades a little bit, and you either speak the language or die.
1: Yeah, this is the first time I've spoken English in quite a while.
0: Glad to give you some practice, sir. Thank you.
1: Thank you very much.
0: Wait, one more thing.
1: Go ahead.
0: What do you suppose that means?
1: The crop circle? The new one that looks at the face?
0: Yes, yes.
1: I think it means we're probably going to be getting some visitors. Not sure whether they'll be the returning Atlanteans or maybe someone from another alien civilization.
0: But soon somebody going to come a knocking.
1: Yeah,
0: thanks.
1: Yeah, I think so.
0: Thanks for your call, sir, all the way from Mexico. Once again, let me emphasize, wherever you are in the world, would be nice to hear from Asia and Europe. I think we heard from Australia earlier. It's really cool. You hear from all over the world. First, go to artbell.com if you have not done so. And look at these photographs. It'd be interesting to get some reaction from around the rest of the world, wouldn't it? There's a gentleman in Mexico. Remember that 800 number, it's toll-free for you wherever you are in the world. I know people are afraid of that. I'm not calling. It's too expensive. It won't cost you a penny. Cost my network a lot. So dial 800-893-0903. Get your country code first on my website. Or just get hold of the AT&T operator and speak very kindly to her, and maybe she'll make the call for you. First time caller line, you're on the air. Hello.
2: Hello, Art.
0: Hi.
2: Hi, Art. This is Stan.
0: Hello, Stan.
2: And I'm calling from Kingdom of Nye, Pahrump.
0: You're in Pahrump?
2: Yeah, I'm just down the road from you.
0: That's excellent. Welcome.
2: Yeah, I was coming home tonight. I work over in Las Vegas. I drive bus over there and listening, and boy, you got my attention on this computer thing.
0: yes, sir.
2: And I fired it up, and has anybody commented about over the right eye? It appears that it looks like it's got a couple of rings pierced in its eyebrow.
0: Well,
2: that's the first thing that caught my eye.

0: Well, I think one indication of how huge it is the farmers' lines.
1: Yeah.
0: I mean, for example, you can look at the other crop circle with 409 circles.
1: Yeah.
0: And we know that's really big. Here, too, we can look at the lines of plowing. It's got to be pretty doggone big, sir.
1: Oh, absolutely it is. You know, if this is college students doing this, I wish they'd channel their energy into something productive rather than bashing down this poor guy's field.
0: Yeah. It's a good point, but I don't think, sir, it's college students.
1: It doesn't. The more I look at it, I have to agree with you. It isn't.
0: So there's...
1: anyway, you know, I wanted to comment on that, but then on the way over, people were talking about ghost stories, and you didn't want to hear any more ghost stories.
0: Well, no, I love ghost stories.
1: Well, so do I.
0: Well, okay, but if you have one, hold it for me, because I'm doing a ghost-to-ghost.
1: Great, that's what I want to do. The other thing was remote viewing that I wanted to comment to you about.
0: Fire away.
1: And I have told my wife, you know, every night I come home, I listen to you. And thank God you're back on the radio again.
0: Oh, thank you.
1: And I hope you're feeling better. I've had that pain before. Anyway, I had mentioned to Jennifer that I always listen to you about this remote viewing. She says, well, I always do that. And I says, what? She says, yes, it's easy. And I really didn't believe her, but yet things that she's told me in the past come true. So I said, well, okay, honey. She says, tomorrow when you go to work, just think about me. So I did. When I went to work, I thought about her, and all of a sudden the number 8 came to mind.
0: The number 8?
1: The number 8. And I just kind of, you know, sloughed it off, and I was driving the bus up and down Las Vegas Boulevard, and that doggone number 8 came back to me again.
0: Yes.
1: So then later on in the evening, I started thinking about, well, when I get home, I kind of hope she's got that outfit on, you know. yeah. and I didn't think anything of that, you know. And when I got home, she was up, and unfortunately, she didn't have the outfit on.
0: Yeah.
1: And she says, well, and I says, okay, I'm going to write it down. I wrote the number 8 down, and she pointed on the counter. A piece of paper there, and some writing on it. I looked at it, and it had 5/8. I had handed her my piece of paper, and she opened it up, and we both had a gleam in her eye. So definitely it does work.
0: I suppose you had a little stick figure with a nightie on, huh?
1: Yeah.
0: Goodbye, sir. Thank you very much. I don't know if that's remote viewing or forceful, wishful thinking. It's not, you see, remote viewing is delineated from psychic ability by this very specific protocols that are used with remote viewing. So a lot of times when people call and they say, I've been doing that all my life, it's not exactly remote viewing. It doesn't mean they're not doing it. They are doing it. It's a psychic ability. But that is definitely delineated, or should be, from specific remote viewing of the various types, all based on very tight and very serious protocols. A wild card line, you're on the air. Hello.
2: Good morning, Art.
0: Good morning, sir. Where are you?
2: I'm in Santa Rosa, California, listening to KSRO 1350, Sonoma County's news, weather, and talk station.
0: That's the way to do a promo. Howdy.
2: Thanks. So, I'm looking at the face. Now, on the crop circle connector page itself, they have a little thumbnail lower down on the page, which makes it easier to see this. And it's just like, you know how, you know, on the newspaper and the black and white photos, they have the halftone kind of for the photograph.
0: Well, you know, first thing I ought to tell you, sir, is that a lot of people, well, not a lot, but some people are saying, this is not a crop circle at all. It's baloney. This is somebody's crocheting. Well, it's not crocheting, folks. It's a real crop circle. Right, sir?
2: Oh, yeah, no, absolutely. It's clearly, you know, made out of, you know, tramped down grass or whatever.
0: Yeah.
2: It's an ingenious bit of work if it was faked. I mean, it's incredible. It has to be just, I don't know how anyone could translate, you know, this into something this huge. But in the small thumbnail version, it actually looks like sort of a, and I can't think of who it is, but like some female actress, I don't know.
0: Ha ha.
2: It's a woman's face.
0: Another victim of the Rorschach test. We're all going to think it looks like something or somebody or something like that that we know. So, a rock singer?
2: Female? Well, or actress?
0: Oh, actress.
2: Yeah, I think it's kind of a spooky face.

0: because the dark eyes are so dark. But it's got, you know, there's even a shadow from the nose, it looks like, you know, on the right-hand side of the nose.
1: Yes.
0: Oh, and even the right-hand side of the chin. There's like,
1: as a matter of fact, if you look at the right-hand side in general, and you just wait and see if Richard Hoagland doesn't jump on this one. The face on Mars, when you look at it, the left-hand side is clear, right? The right-hand side, at least as I have seen it, has erosion, geologic damage. And this that we're seeing is so incredibly symmetrical, but if you look off to the right side of the nose and the right side of the eye, there would be what we could imagine to be erosion. Couldn't
0: there? Oh, yeah, there's a possibility, sure. I see it as shadows in this small thumbnail, you know. It kind of gives it, you know, the... Let's all the dots kind of come together, like, you know.
1: Well, it is. It probably is shadowing, actually, now that I look at it. It is shadowing. In other words, to the right of the eye and to the right of the nose to some smaller degree, there is a darker shadow. You'd call it a shadow, but it would be... I don't know if that would be from... I don't know. Fascinating. Absolutely eerie, isn't it?
0: Oh, indeed. Yeah, it's incredible. It's phenomenal. Like I say, I mean, I almost wish it was, you know, created by humans, because it's a phenomenal feat of art, really.
1: What's your best guess? Would you say it's human built or otherwise?
0: Well, you know, it just seems like, you know, the likely natural, or rather supernatural, crop circles, you know, tend to have such wonderful geometric forms and just look so nice. But this looks more down to earth, you know. Like I say, it just looks like somebody figured out a way to take a photograph and translate it into a wheat field.
1: I appreciate the call, and I understand the way you feel. This is going to scare a lot of people, and they're not going to want to imagine that this has been done by, quote, others. They're just not going to want to believe that at all. This is going to cause great controversy. East of the Rockies, you are on the air. Good morning.
2: Art?
1: Yes.
2: This is Rhonda from New Orleans, Louisiana.
1: Hey, Rhonda.
2: How are you?
1: All right.
2: I hope everything's going okay. We're just down here trying to dodge hurricanes. The reason I'm calling, it's not about the crop circles. I had talked to you before you went on vacation, and before all the trouble you had and everything,
1: yes,
2: with your back. But anyway, about the little boy, the picture that was on your website with the black mass on the little boy.
1: Oh, I must tell you, ma'am, I received an email.
2: What I wanted to know.
1: From another lady who saw that same photograph.
2: Okay.
1: And unfortunately, I've asked her to send me her phone number, but unfortunately she has had an exact duplicate of the experience the lady had, minus the ability to get the photograph. And she had a battle of wills that she explained to me so articulately in a piece of email. I'm going to try and get her on the air. She won the battle and drove out the entity, but what an amazing story it was.
2: Oh, that's wonderful, because I was worried about that little boy.
1: I'm still worried about that little boy. I wish I could tell you I had an update. I don't.
2: Okay. Well, if you hear anything from the mother or anything, you know, at least let me know. Say something on the radio where I can at least, you know.
1: Depend on it.
2: Thank you so much.
1: Thank you so much, and take care. And I have a feeling we're going to receive a number of other stories very much like that one. Anybody out there get the feeling things are changing here on Earth? Radically changing? And that we are like the boiling frogs? Some of us feel it, some of us know it, but most of us just get warmer and don't notice. West of the Rockies, you're on the air.
3: Hi, Art.
1: Hello.
3: I'm really glad you're back on the air.
1: Thank you. Where are you?
3: I am in, my name's Tammy.
1: Tammy.
3: And I'm in Bellingham, Washington tonight.
1: Yes, Tammy.
3: Yes. I understand what you're talking about, that things are getting a little bit strange on the earth, you know. But what I wanted to talk about was the clone issue.
1: Oh, yes. That's one of those strange things happening on earth right now.
3: Yeah, I don't think that's real kosher, all right. And I had a thought about it. I was thinking about it the night you were talking about it.
1: Yes.
3: And I was thinking, you know, what if those clones, you know, it happened, and a whole bunch of them got cloned of humans, and once they grew up, they all got together and turned on mankind. And so I was...
1: That's very easy to imagine, Tammy,
3: yeah.
1: Because I think that clones will be absolutely discriminated against, and inevitably a large or growing group, and they'd be a fast-growing group, by the way, of people getting discriminated against react violently. And so it's not too hard to imagine that could happen.
3: Because, like, you were talking about, you know, of clones being cloned of humans, and, you know, they could come into your home and be your maid.
1: Well, I imagined, and it is the solid science behind my imaginings, that we could create pretty much a mindless robot that would perhaps fulfill your every want and whim and need, in effect being your servant.
3: Until it got evil.
1: Until it got evil or old and died. But for,
3: yeah.
1: How many people, Tammy, do you think would turn down the opportunity to have such a personal slave, being absolutely brutally honest here?
3: In today's society?
1: Yes, ma'am.
3: 85%.
1: Oh, you really think so?
3: Oh, sure. This is a very lazy society we're in.
1: Oh, you mean 85% would accept? I said, how many did you think would turn it down?
3: Oh, turn it down.
1: So, you said 15%, obviously. So 85% of the people would take something like this.
3: Oh, yeah, especially today. Because everybody's in such a big hurry to go out there and get that dollar, no matter how they got to do it.
1: That's right.
3: Their home is lacking.
1: That's right. So, Tammy, it's not very hard then to imagine 85%. That would be a whole lot of clones.
3: Yeah.
1: And you might want to know that most revolutions are accomplished by 5% or less of the general population at any given time.
3: Well, that ain't good news.
1: Possibly not. That's right. And then there's another thing.
3: What?
1: You've got to imagine the clones would probably be cloned for, in many cases, virtues, things we would consider virtuous, like really strong bodies, right?
3: Yeah.
1: Perhaps even improving on the human breed to some degree in some way.
3: And
1: then, if we did that, then the chances are, if there was a war,
3: yeah,
1: we'd lose.
3: Right. Right, we would lose.
1: And the world would go to clones.
3: What would are those clones going to be able to have babies naturally?
1: And before you know it, Tammy, we'd be doing the dishes for the clones.
3: That's a scary thought.
1: Yeah, it is. I got to go. Good morning, everybody. It's a breaking news morning. Check out the Crop Circle on my website.
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2: The two new crop circles, one of which is a face, in my opinion, it's like a Rorschach test, I suppose, but in my opinion, not a human face. You take a look for yourself on artbell.com. It's 2 hours old now. To us, anyway, and it's not a human face. At least I don't think it is. A lot of people with a lot to say about what that means. The ghost video that we've got on the website that you can download and look at for yourself. I'm watching the, it's kind of intriguing, the fast blast coming in. Some people think it's a drop of water or something. Others say absolutely real. Some people say the face is fake, that it's crocheted or something. Well, it's not. That's a real crop circle. Some guy says, my wife says it's crochet, so it has to be. Always believe the wife, or at least tell her you do. I'm Art Bell. If you'll stay right there, we'll get into more of all of this breaking news in just a moment.
1: 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Tonight featuring Coast to Coast AM from August 22nd, 2001.

0: back into the night of open lines. On the first time caller line, you're on the air. Cheerio.
1: Hello, Art.
0: Hi there.
1: I have a question to ask you.
0: All right.
1: Heard you talk several times over the air about seeing a V-shaped UFO.
0: Passed right over our heads, my wife and myself.
1: Yes. Mm-hmm. Well, I saw one that was in a V-shape, and I was looking at it through a pair of binoculars, a 10 by 50 pair of binoculars, only this thing stood up on its end. I mean, it looked like a pyramid in the sky.
0: Oh, you're kidding.
1: No, and it had a light on each corner, and the lights, as I was watching it, the lights rotated. The top one went to the bottom right.
0: And where did you see this?
1: I saw it, well, where I live is about midway between Phoenix and Tucson.
0: Right.
1: And, you know, the funny thing about it, the thing was located, it positioned itself pretty close to a substation, you know, electrical substation.
0: Well, there's a lot of reports of that, of UFOs near electrical equipment, substations, nuclear facilities of varying sorts, including power plants. Yeah.
1: But, you know, when I first seen it, I thought it was maybe a drilling derrick or something, because I've worked on drilling derricks in the past, and I used to hunt this. I hunted this area a lot. I mean, I was out there continuously, and I thought, you know, what the hell is this? You know, I thought somebody was putting something up in the area, you know, and there went some of my hunting territory was gone. But so I took out a pair of binoculars, and I had my wife with me, and I had a friend with me. And I was looking at it probably from the distance of about, maybe three-quarters of a mile to a mile away.
0: Yes.
1: And it looked pretty big. But the lights, like I say, the lights didn't just flash on from corner to corner. They actually moved from the top down
0: yes.
1: to the right and
0: yes.
1: then back.
0: Did it stay there, sir?
1: Yeah, it stayed there, and I wanted to take a real close look at it.
0: Mm-hmm.
1: But my wife...
0: The wiser of the family.
1: Yeah. Yeah, she didn't want me to go, and my buddy that was with me, he didn't want me to get any closer to it. If I would have been by myself, I might have been abducted by now, because I'd have took a real close look.
0: And you wouldn't have been making this call, right?
1: And I probably not. Not in this manner of voice, anyway.
0: That's right. All right, sir. Thank you very much. I appreciate the call. Wildcard line, you're on the air. Hello.
2: Hi, is it mine?
0: Yeah, probably.
2: Hi, I want to call in response to that one, the joke that you made about the guy who called and didn't know it was you about, our time is coming to an end. I think that's right. I believe in that.
0: You think our time is coming to an end?
2: Well, more or less in a different kind of way. I believe that humans are going to try and evolve ourselves artificially and like and have it called the Human Completion Project. I think we're going to try and evolve ourselves.
0: Who would have the ego to call it the Human Completion Project? That begun by God is finished by the hand of man. Who would have that kind of ego?
2: The government. I don't.
0: Or how about any scientist?
2: True. But I have a thing. I mean, and then the when that happened, I mean, I think it would be called it would, like the third impact. It'd because there were two major impacts that happened before this. There was the first one where God created Earth, and then the second one where God created man. And then the third one would be where man tried to go against God and tried to create complete its evolution artificially.
0: Well, I have a feeling that if there is God, capital G, that what happened to the money changers would look like child's play compared to what would happen if we really did that. And there really is a God. Oh, the things that could be done. Have you considered that as you look around the world today and what you see may be just the beginning of that exact process? East of the Rockies, you're on the air.
3: Hello, Art.
0: Hello there.
3: This is John from Etheridge, Tennessee.
0: Hi, John.
3: I was calling about the crop circles.
0: Yes, sir.
3: I think they're probably done by multidimensional beings.
0: And do you think that that face represents the way these multidimensional beings probably
3: look?
0: Well,
3: I haven't got to see it yet. I'm on guard duty right now, and I don't have a computer with me.
0: That's why you sound so calm. If you'd already seen this, believe me, you'd be freaked out. High magnitude. No matter where you stand, close or even farther away. Farther away, it gets worse. Wait till you see it.
3: Yeah. And another thing, I wish we could hurry up and make contact, because these people have, or beings have probably examined us in every way possible. And me being a paraplegic for 19 years, I think they could probably do something for me.
0: Maybe you wouldn't like what you wish for, sir. I mean, there's at least a 50% probability even, that if contact were made, it would be made because we had finally done something we really should not be doing, like putting nuclear weapons in space. You know they're not going to like that. You just know they're not going to like that. That's got to be bad, even for an alien. Even if a nuclear weapon is, by comparison to what they may have, a matchstick, they're still not going to like it. Because even if you're an alien, a thermonuclear device detonating near you probably has serious consequences. West of the Rockies, you're on the air. Hello.
4: Good morning, Art.
0: Good morning, sir.
4: I'm in Phoenix, Arizona.
0: All right.
4: I'm listening on, it's 550 on the dial. I'm not sure what their call letters are.
0: Probably KFYI.
4: That's it. Uh-huh. I just wanted to, my question has to do with antennas.
0: Okay.
4: And the way I want to put this to you is, if I had an antenna that was omnifrequency and had limitless gain, would that be special?
0: Yes, it certainly would. If you mean it is resonant on all frequencies.
4: Correct.
0: That would indeed be revolutionary, yes, of course.
4: It would be.
0: Yeah.
4: Would you care to talk to somebody who's invented such an antenna?
0: Well, of course I would.
4: I would love to get you two guys together. This guy is he's an elderly gentleman.
0: First of all, I want one because I have other hams I compete with, and I would get one of these, of course, and put them in the dirt.
4: He has one already.
0: Well, then he's already putting people in the dirt.
4: And, I would love to get you two guys together and have a conversation.
0: All right, right,
4: how,
0: right.
4: How
0: right.
4: would I go about doing
0: you
4: that?
0: You would go about that by emailing me or writing to me, or whichever you can accomplish.
4: All righty.
0: Which can you do?
4: We could do either one. Which would be best?
0: Email's always best. My address is artbell@mindspring.com.
4: I got that.
0: All right, good. I'll look for it then. And, oh, yes. I mean, you're always trying to best the other guy by a few dB, right? So if you've got an antenna like that. First time caller line, you're on the air. Hello.
5: Yes, hi.
0: Hi.
5: This is Stan. How you doing?
0: I'm doing all right, Stan. Where art thou?
5: I'm from West L.A., and I'm on listening to KFI.
0: Of course.
5: And I'm on a cell phone.
0: Yeah, I can tell.
5: And I've been listening to you since the dawn of the 90s.
0: Oh, yes.
5: The first time I called.
0: Long time ago.
5: Yeah, one of your songs, Elvis's song.
0: Yes.
5: And the girl's name is Anne-Marie.
0: Uh-huh.
5: And I heard Elvis sing it live at the International back in 1971.
0: It's unlike any other song he did.
5: It's great.
0: Yeah.
5: It's great. Great show. I really like to listen to you very, very much. About the crop circles, I was at the Venice Boardwalk a couple of weeks ago, and this girl had this T-shirt on, and it had these five aliens.
0: And she was actually wearing it?
5: Yes, and this was a cartoon-like of these aliens, and they all had lawnmowers, and they were cutting in a crop circle. I thought it was so funny. if I could get a copy of that, I'll send it out to you.
0: I would appreciate that. I'm a lover of T-shirts, as you can see from looking at my webcam.
5: When are you going to have the ghost-to-ghost again?
0: Well, all right, let's think about that. This is now the 24th of August, right? And, of course, we'll have one on Halloween. However, I would say there is enough time between now and Halloween to do at least one ghost to ghost. In fact, really, I should schedule it in the next couple of weeks. So I will arrange for that. First time caller line, you're on the air. Hi.
6: Hi there.
0: Where are you, sir?
6: I am in Oklahoma City.
0: Okay, welcome.
6: My name is Steve.
0: Steve.
6: I wanted to comment. I think the crop circle with the 104 circles is absolutely astounding. And
0: that's not 104, sir. That's 409.
6: Ah.
0: 409. Turn your radio off.
6: I'll do that. Okay. I didn't realize it was loud enough for you to...
0: It is. It's, okay. I can hear it no matter what. It's
6: completely down.
0: Yeah, that's 409 circles. And it's just gigantic.
6: It's amazing. Now, regarding the face, though,
0: yes,
6: I wanted to point something out.
0: What?
6: If you look closely, the tracks that run that you see in most of these English fields where the crop circles are,
0: yes,
6: they seem, rather than being recessed, to be protruding.
0: Protruding.
6: Yeah, if you look closely at the picture.
0: Oh, I see what you're saying.
6: And also, they seem to be woven into this pattern. The whole face, rather than being recessed into the grain, seems to be, what would be the word? It's relief rather than recessed.
0: I don't get that. I do see where the lines appear to affect the face. One, particularly two of them that are running right down the middle, almost through the nose.
6: Mm-hmm.
0: But the
6: lines seem to be protruding from, they seem to be sticking out from the surface rather than like tracks would be.
0: Well, there'd be only one thing you could do to a crop, sir, and that would be to trample it down or to knock it down.
6: True.
0: With high voltage or microwave or whatever. So...
6: I was wondering if someone had been fiddling around with Photoshop with this thing. I'm not trying to throw cold water.
0: I think not. This came from the crop circle connector. So its location and the time, I think, are very precise.
6: There are witnesses that have actually seen
0: it. Oh, absolutely. The connector has a wonderful reputation for accuracy. So,
6: you know, if you will shrink this thing down to about... Oh, at 1/10 or 1/12 its normal size, you see
0: yes.
6: even more detail. It's really spooky then.
0: I appreciate the call, sir. Thank you. I realize that would be the first... I mean, this is so eerie and so bizarre that anybody's first reaction to this would be to believe that this was done in Photoshop or something like that. No, no, no. Wildcard line, you're on the air. Hello.
7: Yes, hi, this is Nathan. I'm calling from Minneapolis.
0: Hi, Nathan.
7: AM 1500 KSTP.
0: Yes, sir.
7: Yes, I got a couple general questions. I'm wondering, and maybe this can be explained to me for other ignorant callers as well. Crop circles are limited. They're not obviously taking place in our country. Is that correct?
0: Oh, no, that's not correct at all. What is fair to say, we've had many of them here. In fact, most recently, I believe... In Montana, a whole spate of them. However, crop circles here tend not to be as complex by a long shot as those in Great Britain and elsewhere.
7: No, I've also heard, I don't know if this is just rumor or I can't remember if I read it somewhere, but I've heard of them appearing in snow, like snow circles.
0: Absolutely. They've even appeared in dirt.
7: Wow.
0: But... thank you very much. It's fair to say that nowhere in the world have they experienced crop circles as intricate and as impossible to believe that humans could have done them as in Great Britain. Even though we know there have been some faked in Great Britain, I simply don't believe that, for example, this Wilshire, the first Wilshire crop circle, could possibly have been done by humans. Not even remotely possible. We know it was done overnight. We know that it was raining overnight. And all I ask is, you go look at that picture, the one with 409 circles, and you tell me if you think it's possible, even remotely possible, that human beings could have done that with that sort of symmetrical accuracy and magnitude of that. And, you know, your head is going to hurt. You can't do it. West of the Rockies, you're on the air. Hello.
8: How you doing tonight?
0: Okay, sir. Wild night.
8: This is Steve in Los Angeles listening to you on KFI.
0: Yes, sir.
8: The crop circle you're talking about?
0: Yes.
8: You were saying something about the size of it earlier, and I had heard the little brief piece that I saw said that it was estimated to be 5 acres.
0: Which one are you referring to?
8: The one in England, the one with the 409
0: circles, yes.
8: Correct. And it said that the larger circles were as big as 70 feet in diameter.
0: Yeah, big.
8: And the thing about that is you would need a small army of people to come in and do something like that overnight.
0: People did not do this, sir.
8: No, there's no way. I mean, it's just too large.
0: Right.
8: It's too huge for it.
0: And I cannot imagine a team of people that could maintain the kind of... And also, by the way, I don't even know if it was said earlier, but if not, the entire area was examined for any footsteps or signs of human activity, and there was zip, zero.
8: Well, I'm looking forward to... I'm going to be near a computer on Saturday, so I'll be able to...
0: Oh, you haven't seen these yet?
8: No, I just saw a very brief picture of it on television, and they just did it was just a short piece. You couldn't even really get a good look at it. It was there, and it was gone.
0: CNN, Headline News, was running a really long piece when it first happened, when they first got the video, and they did almost a 10-minute piece on it.
8: Really?
0: Yeah.
8: Well, this was like a 30-second at the most.
0: But what you really have to see is the high-definition version that's on my website. As good as CNN's report was, we've got a much better, if you've got a good computer and monitor, much better picture up there.
8: Well, I'll look at that Saturday. I'm looking forward to seeing what it looks like.
0: All right. Thank you very much. It's all at artbell.com. What's up there now? A video, an MPEG, of a ghost, it is said by some, crossing the street. You make up your own mind. A picture of the new Wiltshire crop circle, 409 circles. And now, as of about 3 hours ago, a picture of a crop circle, also in Wiltshire, that absolutely, obviously has a face, and the resemblance to the face on Mars, it's unreal. Wildcard Line, you're on the air.
9: Hi, Art.
0: Hey.
9: Two quick things. Did you get a chance to read about that event that NASA reported on August 16th, where they read the radiation levels around the Earth at 1,000 times normal?
0: Yes.
9: But there was no...
0: Yes, I'm aware of that. It is attributed, this is so unlikely, to a unbelievably large explosion on the other side of the sun. Now, how that could be affecting Earth and our radiation levels is unknown to science.
9: Yeah, and that's what they're admitting to. And another thing, did you see...
0: No, there's more to worry about, sir. Worry about this. Whatever it is over there on the other side of the sun is going to rotate toward Earth shortly.
9: Yeah, in about 8 days.
0: Yeah, that's right.
9: Did you see the ABC News article? I said about to you about three times about those Turkish military jet fighters. It was ABC News article called Strange Skies, and this was like a couple weeks ago before you went for your back, when your back went out.
0: Yes.
9: And they were tailed for 30 minutes by UFOs.
0: Yes.
9: You see that?
0: Oh, absolutely.
9: Okay, I just wanted to add in all the strangeness tonight.
0: Have you managed to be up on my website?
9: Yeah, I saw the 409...
0: Okay, but forget the 409, cool as that is.
9: Yeah.
0: What about the one above it, the one that just came in?
9: With the face?
0: Yeah.
9: I'm in transit. I couldn't get... I'm not by my computer now. I'll get it tomorrow. Don't worry. It looks like a lion's face. I'm going to fall off my chair.
0: Well, let's put it this way. It has definite feline characteristics to it.
9: Oh, brother.
0: I'm telling you, Hoagland is going to he's going to flip. I'm going to call him tomorrow. I'll never now that the news is so big, I'll never be the first to get to him, but I sure would love to be.
9: Yeah, because he's coming to San Jose soon. He's at the conference.
0: Hey, Richard, you go up to my website. I want you to see some. I'd love to be the guy who just led him up there and
9: with a camera on his look at his face.
0: What would the other side of the line sound like? All right, sir. Thank you.
9: Bye-bye.
0: All right, that's it for tonight, folks. We've got to get out of here. Replay this show for your friends during the day. Make sure and have them go to my website and take a look at all this. It's artbell.com. www.artbell.com. Well, I'm afraid time says that's all, so y'all have a good night from the high desert. Ta-ta.
10: We're not listening. Last night. me now very carefully. At about 2 hours into the program, of course, the program began with discussion of the incredible Wilshire crop circle, the one with 409 circles in it, right? Then at about midnight, I get a call from Keith Rowland, who says, Art, oh my, there's a new one. You've got to see it. It's a face. It's on my site. It's on our site now. So, a lot of you will have missed it. Not too far from the other Wilshire crop circle, there has appeared a face. It's a crop circle of a face. There can be no doubt about the fact that it is a face. All I can suggest is make your way right away to artbell.com. Oh, by the way, while you're there, check out my webcam picture of Yeti, our cat Yeti. Anyway, when you get there, just simply go to What's New. Oh, there's a headline up there now that I haven't seen before. Art Bell's show inspires Majestic, the game Majestic. There's an interview with the fellow who created Majestic, and he credits this program for giving him the inspiration. That's pretty cool. I've even heard I may be in Majestic somewhere. I don't know. Anyway, if you look down, you'll see a third reported crop formation, then yet another reported crop formation. Doesn't matter. Go ahead and click on either one of those pages. There's a brand new one that looks to me like it was done by American natives. But the one that absolutely totaled everybody last night, 2 hours into the program, so I know a lot of you would have missed it, is the second one down. Oh, my God. It's a face. It's clearly a face done in acres of crops. It looks like macrame almost. And everybody called last night and said, what do you think Richard will say about this? Because, by God, it does look like the face on Mars. It really does look like the face on Mars. But others say it looks like the Shroud of Turin. It's human, they say. It's alien, they say. It's got some feline characteristics, I say. It's got a little geologic damage on the right side, I say. But in a moment, we'll find out what Richard C. Hoagland has to say about it. And that's, I think, what we all want to know. And that's what's kind of, and then next hour, a Catholic bishop from Great Britain will be my guest, talking about, you're not going to believe this, vampires. He has killed a vampire. So all of that on tap tonight, all of that coming up directly. Stay right where you are. Now, one time advisor to NASA, of course, science advisor, Engstrom Science Award winner. He is the father, I guess, of the face on Mars. He is eminently, in fact, demanded to be here tonight to comment on this incredible crop circle. Oh, my God, wait till you see it. Call your friends. It's the second one down on my website right now at artbell.com. And Richard has a series of pictures for us tonight. Some people said the face on Mars, obviously art. Some said the Shroud of Turin, some said human, some said alien. Everybody that I interviewed last night said the message was the same. Whatever they thought the face was, they thought the message was the same. Soon. Soon. The message is soon. Here, from New Mexico, is Richard C. Hoagland. Richard?
11: Good evening, Art.
10: Hi there.
11: At your melodramatic best?
10: This is a pretty dramatic crop circle. No matter what you think of it, this is dramatic stuff.
11: Well, the more I got into it today, after having heard it last night and followed up, and as you said, it is something that deserves careful study, and we've done a lot of studying today, and we've got some pretty intriguing links and dots to connect tonight.
10: Well, everybody would want to know, Richard, when you first went to my website, since you were listening to the program last night, right? So you, when I started screaming and yelling, you went up to the website. I'm sure you looked at it, too. Everybody would want to know what you thought when you saw it.
11: It does look like the face on Mars. It did.
10: Yeah.
11: Not totally. I mean, there are people out there who threatened when I was going to be on tonight that they would puke if I brought up the face on Mars. Well, I'm sorry, guys. Go get a, you know,
10: get your bucket, baby.
11: Go get a bucket. Yes.
10: Yeah. Uh-huh.
11: The reason it looks like the face on Mars is because it's very low resolution. This was done in a very exquisitely interesting fashion. You're looking at a canvas of crops. I think this is.
10: Oh, Richard. First of all, everybody has been the ones who just can't believe their eyes on this. Think that it's actual macrame. They think some lady macrame'd this thing.
11: Yep. No, this is woven crops. This is woven wheat in August in central England.
10: Yes.
11: And the weaving and the pixel size of the little cells that make up a picture, like the dots in a newspaper picture,
10: yes,
11: are specifically designed, obviously, to dismiss the idea that this was easily hoaxed. Because if you or I were to go out in the field, you know, and try to start to do this, this thing is about 120 feet tall and maybe 75 feet wide. It's got the same proportions, by the way, as our friend on Mars, roughly. It has a left and right half. The right half is a little different than the left half. It's laid in a field at an angle to the tram lines.
10: Look, on the right-hand side, clearly I see macrame erosion.
11: Well, yeah, the cell size is bigger, but this is a very artistic and sophisticated production. And given that it appeared in one night, you know, and it's got this intricate multiple levels of complexity, this isn't just a bunch of simple circles in a field.
10: Right.
11: This is an incredible, I haven't counted all of them, but there are probably upwards of 200 individual little cells that are woven in the wheat. To make this thing, and the size changes as you go from the right, which is the shadowed side, to the left, which is the sunlit side. The sun is supposed to be shining from the left. You can see a shadow of the nose on the right. You can see these deep eye sockets that indicate to me that we have a massive eyebrow ridge, a primitive hominid. Now, where have you heard me use that phrase before? But to describe the left-hand side of our friend on Mars,
10: right? That's right.
11: So I'm looking at this and I'm saying, okay.
10: In fact, I can see the eyebrows. You're right. It thickens.
11: Heavy-browed. This is a primitive hominid. It's not an alien. It's not a gray. It's none of those things. This is us, guys. This is what we used to look like if you were to get one of these forensic anthropologists that works for the Geographic.
10: I never looked like that. You might have looked like that.
11: Ancient ancestors.
10: Mm-hmm.
11: You would find, go to your National Geographic, you know, the last several years of issues where they've dealt with anthropological issues, and you will see this type of image staring back at you as representative of what we used to be. So then you ask yourself, this is, by the way, the first time a face in this intricate manner has ever appeared at any of the, quote, crop circles at any time in the whole phenomenon going back to the 70s.
10: Yeah, absolutely, ever. Nobody's ever seen this until now.
11: This is one of a kind. It's, I'll remind everybody, 2001. All right, and a friend of mine made some projections about things that might happen in 2001 that, you know, people might think about. So I started off thinking, okay, let's assume for a moment this is real. What would be the point? And I think I would agree with your emailers, Art, that the point is kind of a heads up.
10: No, it was a caller's last night. I mean, everybody said the same thing. I kept asking, what's the message? The message, they all said, soon.
11: Okay.
10: You know, no matter what they thought it was, whether it was a shroud of Turin or whether it was the face on Mars or whether it was an alien, soon is
11: right,
10: a message.
11: Let us scroll down from where we have Hoagland images on your site.
10: Okay, we've got to redirect people a little bit. In other words, go to my website, artbell.com, then go to program, tonight's guest info, then down to Richard C. Hoagland's name right there at the top, actually, and then simply click on New Crop Formation Images. That's what Richard has put up tonight for us to look at.
11: Yeah, we've got seven images arrayed,
10: seven.
11: 1 through 7, top to bottom.
10: Right.
11: And the one we've been discussing is the first image. So you're now going to want to, when you get to that link, go down to image number 2, and this is where things for me about midday got really exciting. Because what you see there is a wide-angle aerial shot taken in the last few days. This, by the way, image appeared on August 19th, as near as we can find
10: right,
11: out.
10: Right.
11: All right.
10: You're referring to the face, right?
11: Well, the face image. But what I didn't know until I saw this shot is that a few days earlier, around the 14th, there had been another image in the same field, a couple hundred feet away, and it's across the fence line from a very prestigious English Defense Department radio telescope facility.
10: Richard, that radio telescope in the picture is pointed straight up.
11: Yep. Well, in other shots, you're going to see this pointed at different angles. I mean, radio telescopes are usually parked straight up so the wind doesn't damage the bearings and all that.
10: Yes, of course.
11: So we don't know when this was taken, except it was a few days, and we don't know what the research program was. For a matter of scale, this is a 25-meter dish. That's about 80 feet. All right?
10: Yes, so that's good scale.
11: Since you're about the same distance from the crop circle, they're not really circles, they're glyphs. You're about the same distance from the glyphs as you are from the telescope bowl, the dish.
10: Yes.
11: So use your fingers and see how big the two glyphs in the field across the fence are.
10: Oh, very, very, very good point. Yes, oh, that's
11: okay.
10: Easy to do, sure.
11: That gives you the scale. So we're dealing with hundreds of feet. Now, the one, you can see the face up there, upside down?
10: Oh, indeed, yes.
11: Okay.
10: Yes.
11: To the left and bottom, there's this, it looks like somebody's rug. In fact, it was called the Persian rug for a while, for a couple of days.
10: I thought Native American when I saw it.
11: Well, somebody said Persian. So, now if you scroll down to image number 3, this is a close-up of the Persian rug, which appeared around the 14th, about 5 days before the, quote, face. We'll come back to the face.
10: Yeah, by Lucy Pringle, as a matter of fact.
11: This was taken by your guest last night.
10: That's right.
11: Hanging out of a Cessna, I guess.
10: That's right.
11: Anyway, what's remarkable about this image is, as I looked at it, and I hadn't been to the web, haven't been to the, you know, the Enterprise Conference where this is being vigorously discussed, hadn't been to any of the crop circle sites. As I looked at this, I said, darn, this looks familiar. I've seen this somewhere.
10: Really?
11: And yeah, and then it hit me that it looked like the Arecibo radio message that was sent from the giant Arecibo radio telescope in Puerto Rico.
10: Oh my God!
11: In November of 1974.
10: Whoa! Now back up, Richard. What about this reminds you of that?
11: Just the layout. The fact that it was rectangular, that it had dots and dashes. It looked like it had digital stuff. So then I went to the websites over in England, the Crop Circle Connector and others,
10: right.
11: And lo and behold, other people had figured this out. And on image number 4, you see our face image in the middle. On the left is the Persian rug. And on the right is Frank Drake and Carl Sagan's Arecibo message. It was sent from the Arecibo telescope toward the Galactic Globular Cluster M13.
10: God, you know
11: in
10: this.
11: In mid-November of 1974.
10: Yeah, that really sends chills down my spine.
11: Now,
10: are you sure, Richard?
11: What?
10: Are you sure? I mean, are you sure there's enough of a connection to be calling this
11: way? If you look at it, and we're not the only ones. This is all over the web tonight, all over the world. People have spotted, and the anomalists in this country, you know, people like Mac Tunney's and Chris Joseph and many others have been commenting about this all evening. That it's a one-to-one correlation, except there are interesting differences. And the differences are where we have a stunning story. All right? So let me now go down to image 5. Because as I delved deeper into this, like about 3 or 4 in the afternoon, I found that exactly 1 year ago, on this date, August 14th, 2000, another crop circle had appeared in the same field across from the...
10: By God, there it is.
11: Right out there.
10: Yep.
11: See the radio dish?
10: Yep.
11: Look at this extraordinary, highly geometric glyph that appeared. Now, if you go back up to image number 2,
10: can
11: you see where the bend of the field is?
10: Yes.
11: And go back down to image number 5.
10: Yes.
11: It's in the same place.
10: Yes.
11: As the message.
10: Yes.
11: Now, if you go to image number 4, and you look at the very bottom of the Arecibo message on the right... You'll see at the very bottom...
10: Okay, Richard, let everybody understand. Image 4 is very important to Richard's argument. Oh, my God, I see it myself. The image on the right, you're telling me, is the Arecibo message that was sent. The image on the left is the crop circle?
11: Yes.
10: The image in the center...
11: Crop glyph. It's not a circle. Come on.
10: Well, okay, I guess we can't avoid calling them that when they're in crops. Crop glyph, then. The image in the center?
11: Is the face that appears up in image number 2, right a few hundred feet away.
10: Holy
11: appeared
10: crap.
11: 5 days later.
10: I just can't say the other thing. So, holy crap. Richard, obviously,
11: It's going to get better.
12: Okay.
11: All right. Look at the bottom of the Arecibo message.
12: Right.
11: The very thing at the bottom, that curved line with the little M,
12: yes,
11: is the Arecibo telescope, and the M is the way the signal bounces from the feed and is sent out into space. It's a schematic drawing of how signals go from radio telescopes.
12: Yes.
11: At the bottom of the glyph on the left...
12: But it's inverted. Why is it inverted?
11: Well,
12: or is that the top of the picture?
11: Yeah, that's the top of the picture,
12: okay.
11: Right? And it depends on how Frank and Carl put this thing together, and then they beamed it sequentially, so something had to be first and something had to be last. All right? So go now to the left.
12: Okay.
11: To the glyph.
12: I'm there.
11: Notice in that space, there's a totally different thing.
12: Yeah.
11: All right?
12: Yeah. That's where the big difference is.
11: That's the biggest difference.
12: Yes.
11: But if you look down at image number 5, the mystery is resolved. That glyph there is the glyph that appeared outside this telescope 1 year ago in the field. So it's a recursive, redundant message.
12: Oh.
11: All right. Now go down to image number 6. This is now the detailed binary decoding. Remember, this Arecibo message was a series of ones and zeros sent in binary code.
12: That's right.
11: By our dear friends Carl and Frank out to M13. It would take 26,000 light years to get there, 26,000 years, because that's as far away as M13 is. And obviously, nobody's going to get the message for many, many years because it was only sent in 74. So somebody, quote, intercepted the message, knew we had sent it. Now, if you go through this decoding, if you look at image number 6 on the right, you'll see a series of English subtitles. Numbers 1 to 10, number labels, atomic numbers. This is your code for decoding the message. All right? And if you look about midway down around where the little figure of the guy is in the middle, there's a little humanoid figure.
12: I see him, yes.
11: Height of human.
12: Yes.
11: Compared to the size of the Arecibo dish.
12: Got it.
11: And then you've got above that the DNA double helix, number of nucleic acids, et cetera, et cetera.
12: Right.
11: And then there's a solar system thingy down at the underneath the little hominid figure.
12: Right.
11: Okay. If you go, well, let's go back up. Let's go up to image number 4, and you look carefully at the glyph on the left. There are differences between what they sent from Arecibo and what came back in the field near Chilbolton 5 days ago. And those differences, there are a number of people, Mac Tunney's is one, and others who are working tonight on comparing the differences to see what, in fact, whoever sent this is trying to say.
12: But Richard, put simply, I think you have just proven to me that either one of two things, either somebody incredibly technical is driving these two guys with boards and chains,
11: or
12: we have just been answered.
11: Yes, it could look.
12: We just got an answer.
11: Much like we've got an answer, and what's very sophisticated about this is that it's differences in the DNA, differences in the sending solar system, differences in the figure. Now let me cluster on the figure. We've got what, 30 seconds to the bottom of the hour?
12: Yeah.
11: Look at the figure between the right and the left. Let's go to the Arecibo message. You see how it's Mr. Pinhead?
12: Yes, yes.
11: All right. Look at the figure on the left in the crop glyph.
12: Big Head.
11: It's Mr. Big Head. Now, this, I think, is a very important point, because in every Hollywood movie I've ever seen, including my friend Gene's, the Menagerie, the Star Trek that won the awards,
12: yes,
11: the intelligence of your aliens is measured by the size of their heads.
12: All right, listen, hold it right there, Richard. We'll come back and talk about the size of heads in a moment. Richard C. Hoagland is my guest. Good morning, everybody. Image 4 will cause little tingly feelings to go down your spine. The right-hand image is the one we sent, the message we sent from Arecibo. The left-hand, whatever it is, appeared in a crop circle a few days ago in England. It would be an answer, wouldn't it?

0: Once again, Richard C. Hoagland. Richard, welcome back.
1: Hi there.
0: I'm melodramatic?
1: I'm just laying out the facts, Jack. I didn't make this stuff up, but if you're in England, 6,000 miles away.
0: Why now, England, Richard?
1: Well,
0: why England?
1: That gets into... All right, let me do a little speculating here, all right? Our thesis from the time I really got into the Mars business and looked at the face and all the linkages and everything is that there was a terrestrial connection. And I've said on your show and many others that we now think after 20 years of doing this, we've been at this for two decades, that the Martians were us, that whatever Sidonia is trying to say, it's about the human species, about us. And the latest picture from Malin, the dual half, you know, hominid kitty, hominid face,
0: mm-hmm.
1: That is again saying something provocative about us and our condition here on planet Earth. Now we have a crop glyph, two of them appear in a field right across from a very sophisticated radio facility which is dedicated to radio communication. In fact, it is run by the Radio Communications Research Unit of Britain.
0: Such a blow away.
1: Which is about
0: space,
1: it's right across the fence.
0: I know.
1: I'd love to talk to these guys and say, did you guys see anything, hear anything?
0: Where do people see these pictures?
1: Were you out there at night doing something?
0: The one at the right with a small head.
1: Yes.
0: That's the
1: Arecibo message.
0: Mankind, as we sent. And that Arecibo message went out when?
1: November 16th, I think, 1974.
0: 1974.
1: Yeah, it was mid-November. I don't know the exact date. Don't remember the exact date, but
0: on the
1: left
0: is this crop glyph, almost duplicating it, with a much bigger head.
1: So what I am saying, back to the connections, is that this is a message about us. It's always been about us, everybody. This is not about aliens. It's about us, the hidden history of humankind. And somehow we're a lot more interesting than we have given ourselves credit for being, and somebody is now trying to point it out. Now, there are other levels of this message that are pretty intriguing. On the Arecibo message art, on the right,
0: yes,
1: you got the big telescope at the bottom.
0: Yes.
1: The telescope is kind of like the punctuation. You got the whole message from the top down to the telescope.
0: Yes.
1: What does a telescope factor into the message? It's the
0: means
1: of, exactly,
0: yeah,
1: sending the message.
0: Sure.
1: It's the technology that we used.
0: Right.
1: Now, if you go to the left-hand glyph... There's a change. That crop circle, or that crop glyph, is in the place of the telescope in the right-hand message.
0: And if I were to guess what it was showing, Richard, there's a box in the middle, and there appears to be...
1: Well, look at image 5, all right? Remember, this is a schematic. They had to scrunch it into this little place that they used to place it. But the real one is right down below it in image 5.
0: I would say it shows a two-way transmission.
1: That's
0: it could be a repeater.
1: It shows some kind of technology.
0: Yes, some kind of repeater.
1: Send this message. Now, everybody's wondered for years.
0: Or, Richard, to repeat the message. If you look carefully, it's a box with emanations on both sides.
1: Well, but that's the glyph that appeared a year ago.
0: Right.
1: Look at image number 5. See where it says PRS? That's, what's her name, Pringle, at year 2000?
0: Yes.
1: That appeared on August 14th, a year ago.
0: It also appears to show a symmetrical, we could imagine, possibly, what could you imagine? Could that be another way of showing the same thing?
1: Well, I think the fact that this appeared next to this radio telescope...
0: Somewhat meaningful.
1: Is it meaningful, and is the idea of equivalence?
0: Holy smokes,
1: you've got
0: Richard.
1: Your technology... This is our technology.
0: Right.
1: Now, we have got, back in, 87, when I started, you know, the Monument series, you know, the iterations of Monuments of Mars, the crop glyphs were just coming into their own, and in one of the later editions, edition 2 or 3, I put in decoded crop glyphs from the English collection and found that some of those crop glyphs, before the Internet, before everybody got into this and they could talk freely and send images and basically mess up the data stream, we found stunning correlations between the math and geometry at Sidonia.

0: here to a few days ago. And then you got the Arecibo message repeated with elegant differences. And in the bottom, where you got the technology part, you go to the left and you have this same circle replicated. And that's what I think the message is trying to say. This is how we do this. This is how you do that.
1: You know, Richard, if you and I are sitting here talking about this tonight, somewhere in our government, governments even around the world, this is getting noticed.
0: Of course. Well, they listen to you. You know that. And every time I come on, they listen to me. We know that.
1: I'm serious.
0: I used to have a guy that would actually call me up from Houston, and he would hold the phone up, and you could hear the echoing of the Art Bell Show when I was on in the speakers in Houston in the Johnson Space Center.
1: Yes, echoing off your statues.
0: Yeah. Anyway, off my, yes, many statues. All right, let's go down to the last image number 7.
1: Okay.
0: Notice where they put the Persian rug, the Arecibo duplicate.
1: It's pointing right.
0: Pointing right at the telescope.
1: Pointing right at the telescope.
0: Which, of course, they're elegant. Come on, this is really crafty, elegant art.
1: This is incredible.
0: Yeah. Now we come back to last night, because 5 days after the Persian carpet, the Arecibo duplicate with differences that people like Tunney's and others,
1: yes.
0: And I really implore people, if there's anybody out there, biochemists, who know the DNA sequencing and can actually see what the differences are between our message and the message that came back.
1: Yes.
0: I really, really, really want to know. So please fax us at our fax number, which is, 505-286-6130. And I also want anybody who is, working on this right now, some of the messages this afternoon I saw, to, send me messages through the private links that you already have, because we have to crack this. I don't think we had a lot of time. I think this is saying school is about up.
1: Well,
0: something's going to happen in this
1: soon.
0: Year.
1: Soon. The collective is pretty smart, Richard, and a lot of people said it in a lot of different ways and believed a lot of different things. But, again, in 2 hours or more, 2.5 hours of taking calls, everybody collectively, no matter what they believed, said they felt it means soon.
0: I think it means real soon. So, let's go back to the one that appeared last night, or the one that you heard about last night, the head, the face.
1: Yes, yes, yes.
0: All right, if you go back
1: up at the top,
0: yes, the image number 2, notice how close it is. Notice it's also oriented with the forehead toward the little reservation where the telescope and the labs are and all that.
1: Yes.
0: I think it's connected. I don't think it's an accident that that's connected, and here's why. And here's the piece of data that all the other folks that are working on this do not have yet, and they will in the next 30 seconds. Yeah, on your show several times, I have mentioned two names, Carl Munk and Michael Morton. Remember Carl Munk, the guy who did the first global grids of ancient sacred sites? And I related to his discoveries that you can actually factor in the sightings of Sidonia on his global grid.
1: Yes.
0: It's a global matrix. And we don't have time to describe how it works, but it really does work, all right? Michael Morton has picked up the cudgels, and actually a couple, 3 years ago, we had Michael on as a guest when we were in Miami doing the crop circle stuff, the Miami Circle stuff, because he found that the Miami Circle was on this ancient global grid. Michael has been doing an extraordinary amount of work, and he has his own websites, and we're going to have all these connected up on a rather lengthy post that we'll have posted sometime tomorrow afternoon, probably. We couldn't get it up by tonight, but we'll have it there, and we'll have all the links to the English sites and the Crop Circle connector and Michael's site. What Michael found, working on the crop glyph that appeared a year ago, image number 5,
1: yes,
0: that there is an exquisite connection between that little piece of real estate across the fence from that radio telescope and Sidonia, specifically the face on Mars, is mathematically linked to that field and where that crop circle sits. And I don't have time to go through the numbers, but if you want to pursue it through the links, it's there. Just go to Michael Morton's site.
1: By the way, speaking of numbers, Richard, mm-hmm. The Arecibo message you indicated to me was sent November 16th, you believe, of 1974.
0: I know it was November 74. I'm just...
1: All right, November of 74. Let's stick with that.
0: Yeah.
1: As a matter of curiosity, this is 2001, right?
0: Yep, and that was 27 years ago.
1: So that would be 27 light years out at the speed of light, right?
0: Yeah.
1: So if we were to draw a 27 light year circle around Earth,

0: That's a lot of stars. Now, it was beamed in one direction. And there are, it was a very narrow beam width because the Arecibo telescope has a very narrow beam width. So there wasn't much chance of intercepting any other star in between. I mean, if anybody intercepted this, they were sitting in a spaceship parked with a little radio receiver picking it up, okay?
1: Yes.
0: It's not another star system. No, this is about us. Let me finish the point on Cydonia.
1: Yes.
0: Morton has proven that this field, this piece of real estate, is mathematically linked to Cydonia, the face on Mars. So when I realized that, when I did a little homework today and found that he'd already done that a year ago and published it, I then was really, really convinced that this face that you're so excited about is supposed to represent our friend at Cydonia. But what it would be if both halves were symmetrical. In other words, the hominid half and the right half with subtleties. Now, if you look carefully at the image, go back up to image number one.
1: I'm here.
0: You'll see that they put it in the field so that the tram lines, these are these 10-foot-wide irrigation tracks so they
1: yes.
0: can get tractors in, and they have these long things with wheels that
1: right.
0: roll big sprinkler units down the field.
1: That's what those lines
0: That's
1: are.
0: That's what those lines are,
1: right,
0: yeah.
1: Right.
0: They arranged, remember, they could arrange it any azimuth. They could have rotated this thing any way around, right?
1: Correct.
0: They arranged it so that the tram line cuts it just about in half at a little angle, like its duplicate, we think, maybe at Cydonia. But they made it pretty symmetrical because there are people who can't see asymmetrical images. They don't understand that level yet of the message.
1: Ah, what kind of dummies wouldn't see that?
0: I know. Who would not get that, right? But if this all hangs together, if we can mathematically link through Monk and Morton's work this field with Cydonia,
1: yeah.
0: you've got to look at their work to see that really is there, and then the Arecibo message with the changed DNA on the left in the Persian carpet in the replicated message.
1: I can't believe this. The Arecibo message hits me even harder than the face, Richard. And the face hit me so hard because we've always dealt with beautiful, beautiful circles and all of these intricate,
0: Fertilies
1: beautiful
0: and spirals. And
1: they're
0: and
1: nice enough, but you always got to wonder, what the hell are they?
0: Yep.
1: And here comes a face. No doubt about a face. So, of course, I get excited. And now you're proving to me, I'm afraid, that we've been answered, that our radio signal has been answered.
0: Well, I think they finally figured out we're too damn dumb to decode the good stuff, and they have to stoop to our level, our primitive level, and they're almost giving us our own very basic code back with subtle changes, which there are feverish guys out there tonight working on.
1: This could be first contact.
0: That's what I'm strongly
1: suggesting.
0: Thinking. Tonight.
1: We have just been contacted.
0: Now, if we're right, this field will have other things appear in it.
1: Damn it, Richard, you should have labeled image number four. You know, for everybody going on. I mean, people are going to be calling their friends. We should get some labels up on image number four.
0: Well, Keith can do that. He's good at it.
1: Keith, can you put some labels on image number four, please?
0: And also then related to image number six, which is the decoding of the Arecibo message.
1: And they also need to see the placement of these messages with respect to the telescope. I agree. God.
0: Now, we only had an hour tonight.
1: Right.
0: So obviously we have just begun to whet people's appetites. I want to make a little announcement here. I'm going to do an in-person speaking thing at the Bay Area UFO Conference. I do one conference every year, and that's the one I've chosen to do.
1: Right.
0: This year, it's September 15th and 16th. I'll be there for 2 days. We're going to give two workshops. The first workshop is going to be on the tidal model, the thing we discussed the last time, and how it relates to this. And then the second workshop is going to be on this, and there will be new news, I'm sure, by that time. I mean, that's, what, 3 weeks away, 2 weeks away.
1: This is big news, Richard.
0: If people want to get tickets,
1: big news.
0: Get a pen here.
1: Right.
0: They call area 408-266-4749. That's 408-266-4749. And we'll have this up on our website tomorrow as well.
1: All right.
0: We'll have, you know, like a couple, 3 hours to go into the details. There's many more little subtleties here. By that time, maybe Tunney's and the other guys will have decoded the DNA part and tell me specifically how it differs. There's also a change in the solar system line. In other words, if you go down to the image number four, below the hominid figure, there's a little row of thingies.
1: That's right.
0: That's digital code for the solar system. But if you look at the same line under the crop glyph guy,
1: it's different.
0: It's different.
1: Right.
0: and it may be different because there are different planets, or there may be a planet with different moons, or it may relate, in fact, to Mars as a moon of you-know-what as part of our tidal model. We're going to be looking at that seriously. The other thing I want to announce is that I have some very, very neat people that handle our distribution of our videos.
1: Right.
0: And they have decided tonight to make this offer to the Art Bell audience and only the Art Bell audience.
1: Okay.
0: Since so much of this has been a mystery, there is a really snazzy Italian crop circle video out, which really gets into the details of the numbers and the codes and the imagery. And, I mean, it's the best one that I know of, all right? It's extremely well done. It's won two EBs. It's won is a UFO-related theme in the International UFO Congress. It's done by an Italian UFO investigator, Giorgio Bongiovanni. They're making the offer tonight that if you pick up a copy of my UN briefing where I discuss the hyperdimensional coding in the crop circles,
1: right,
0: they will throw in for free this exquisite crop circle video just off the duplicating machines, just off the presses, called The Mystery of the Crop Circles, The Cosmic Code. And so you get one for free, and it's the one that's highly relevant to your background in terms of what may be about to happen next. So if you want that little deal, you call 1-800-350-4639. That's 1-800-350-4639.
1: All right. Richard, is there any way that the evidence that you see and you presented to us all tonight doesn't mean contact?
0: Unless we're looking at a hoax. All right, an outright
1: but
0: hoax.
1: I refuse.
0: If it,
1: Richard,
0: let
1: I refuse
0: me,
1: to believe that somebody could be technically minded enough to drive people with boards and chains,
0: right,
1: to do this. I don't believe it.
0: But let me tell you why it works either way. If it's real, obviously it's imminent contact, and I think it's contact about us and our heritage. People keep saying, why England? This is a few miles from Stonehenge, which has the same hyperdimensional numbers as Sidonia. Go to Monk, go to Morton, go to us, look up the numbers, and you'll see that case is made. People haven't been paying attention because it wasn't time. It's now time. It's 2001. We're on some kind of clock, as I've been saying for the last year and a half. If it's fake art, all right, it means it was faked by somebody with extremely sophisticated knowledge, number one, okay? This isn't Doug and Dave. This is somebody in the defense intelligence establishment.
1: Yes.
0: All right?
1: At the very least.
0: At the very least. And number two, it's somebody who knows things they shouldn't know and are relating things they shouldn't know, and maybe it's an inside leak of this important information. So it works either way.
1: All right.
0: This
1: it's
0: is not a bunch of amateurs
1: that's
0: and
1: right.
0: nothing better to do
1: that's
0: on a Saturday night.
1: Just what I was going to say. No amateur work here either way. All right, Richard, as always, thank you for being here.
0: And thank you for being there.
1: Good night, my friend.
0: You too.
1: All right. Get to my website. Crawl, run, get to my website. You're just not going to believe this stuff.

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1: From the high desert and the great American Southwest, I bid you good evening, good morning, good afternoon, wherever you may be across the globe. I'm Art Bell, and this is Coast to Coast AM. Well, does it get any better than what we're doing since last night? I don't think so. Have you seen them yet? What am I talking about? In 1974, Arecibo sent the largest, strongest signal to deep space we've ever sent. It would appear, as one possibility, that a crop circle, or more accurately, a crop glyph that has just been laid down in a field in England near a deep space telescope is the answer to that broadcast. That's certainly one possibility. The other is that the crop circle, or crop glyph, if you will, is a hoax. Richard C. Hoagland with us in a moment to give us an update. Also caught up on this and coming up in the next hour is Greg Braden, author of the Isaiah Effect. And he says it kind of walks right with exactly what we're going to be talking about tonight. So if either A, you've only heard rumors about this because they've been flying all over the world today about this possible answer, or you didn't get a chance to hear it last night. Tonight, I suggest you get by your computer so that you can sort of follow right along with what we're doing as we continue to unfold what may be the largest story of the year, or the perhaps even the largest story of any year.
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0: now to the mountains of New Mexico, where for many of us this all began with the explanation last night of Richard Hoagland. Many of you I know have been told by your friends, better get up there and take a listen. Good for you. Glad you're here. We're going to begin by catching you up. Richard C. Hoagland is a one-time advisor to NASA, to Walter C. Cronkite, certainly an Angstrom Science Award winner, and he's been on this program many times. You know him. If you missed it last night, get ready. We'll recap and then move quickly ahead. Richard?
1: Good evening, Art.
0: Hi.
1: In the words of Yogi Berra, is this deja vu all over again?
0: It is. These breaking stories that just absolutely go berserk. We're right in the middle of another one.
1: Well, with good reason, because it's looking more and more like, and I don't want to get everybody's hopes up, but this may really be real. I had extensive discussions with some folks in England today, people like Michael Glickman, who I think you're going to have on as a guest Monday.
0: Monday, right? Yes, Michael.
1: Yeah, Michael is one of the veterans of crop circle research, along with people like Colin Andrews and others. I had a very long, interesting, very interesting discussion with Michael. And the bottom line is that the seasoned veterans, the guys who have been at this for decades, since the mid-70s when this whole phenomenon in modern times started, are pretty convinced that this is absolutely for real. And we've got evidence to present tonight. But
0: All right. But yeah, let us back up. And I know a lot of people, since it's the weekend, are here who have just sort of heard rumors about something big going on. What is it? Go to my website, artbell.com, so you can follow along with what you're about to hear. Just recap briefly, Richard.
1: All right. What they need to do is to go to the web and look under tonight's guest, which is moi. And Keith has done a thing up there where we have, let me see, how's he listed it? He's listed it as second evening, I believe, or second set of images.
0: Well, under your name, it says more crop glyphs images.
1: That's it. Okay.
0: And also yesterday's crop glyphs images. So yeah. I guess we ought to begin with yesterday's.
1: Well, I actually did a reprise on the number two, so they can go right to number two.
0: Okay.
1: Because it's going to take a little while for them to load.
0: Number two, really number one there, but okay.
1: Okay.
0: Mm-hmm.
1: And are you there?
0: Yes.
1: Okay, good. Because mine just blanked out. I love technology. I love computers. Okay. Anyway, on August 19th, a few days ago...
0: By the way, we were talking about that earlier with Keith about computers in general. And my webcam shot tonight, I'm wearing a Microsoft T-shirt. And he said, well, that's why.
1: Yeah, they want to go to more crop glyph images.
0: Right.
1: Because yesterday's are yesterday's. And we'll just leave them up there and they can, you know... So if you go to that page, the first image you're going to see is this extraordinary glyph.
0: Pace.
1: Photographed by Steve Alexander.
0: Yes.
1: We finally got the credits up tonight. It was so rushed last night, we didn't even have time to credit everybody who had provided images from the Crop Circle Connector and the Circle Makers. You know, we actually lifted one of their images last night, and we didn't give them credit. They are listening to us live on the Internet. I want to give them credit for the comparison. Remember we had the three comparisons?
0: Of course.
1: They're the ones that furnished the comparison, and I want to give them kudos for you know, being perceptive to see this really is worth comparing. So the first image is this face that you got wind of a couple nights ago,
0: right?
1: Which is about 120 feet long, about maybe 75, 80 feet wide, and it looks like a face. It is composed of pixels in the wheat. The wheat has been flattened down in between those dark areas. The dark areas are the standing crop, and the white areas are the flattened crop.
0: Isn't that interesting?
1: And you're going to see some close-ups in a moment here. We actually have ground truth now to back that up.
0: So that's almost, compared to a normal crop circle, a negative.
1: It's really a negative. And what's even more elegant is, as my friend Ron Nix just said a few moments ago, he said, this is a newspaper halftone. Because each of the impressed little dots there, which are basically raised in negative, they're scaled according to size, depending upon where the light's supposed to come from. So you see the light's supposed to come from the upper left, and you got very dark eye sockets because, as we said last night, the eyebrow ridge thing.
0: Yes.
1: Very extended eyebrow ridges. Then you got a nose with prominent nostrils and a narrowing face, and the shadowing, like the face on Mars, like the original Viking image, is from the upper left, and there are a lot of people who have never followed our work, Art. You know, we've been doing kind of a, you know, Frank Muntz survey all day. And people who have never encountered the face on Mars thing look at this and they say, oh, my God, that looks like that, that face on Mars that
0: well,
1: people talk about.
0: I mean, anybody who looks at this and doesn't see a face, they have some sort of problem.
1: Well,
0: I see two breasts.
1: Now, what we've had a lot of input from is people who have suggested that we do a blur. Because with computers, you can do what's called a Gaussian blur. You select a radius for the number of pixels you want to blur.
0: It's easy to do. You don't need to do that. Richard, all you need to do is squint your eyes at
1: slide your cursor down to image number two.
0: Image number two. So you have blurred it for us. I see. Yes, that's exactly what you see. If you blur your eyes, that's exactly what you see, but that's a little better even.
1: Now, you can see this guy is a human. He's an ancestor.
0: All right, but I want to be clear on this now, Richard. How was this done? You simply took picture number one and blurred it. That's all.
1: And what you simply do is you insert a number of pixels, like 50, 90, whatever, 100, until the pixels go away and you can see the image. Because basically it's like that old line from Gigi.
0: Oh, my God, would you look at that? That may be one of our ancestors, Richard, but... I don't know. It could be human.
1: Notice the prominent cheekbones on the left under the eye socket.
0: Right.
1: Like the face on Mars, by the way.
0: No question.
1: Notice the shadowing in the eye sockets. Notice on the right.
0: No question.
1: How you've got the light coming in. Notice the prominent nose with the wide nostrils. Uh-huh. This is what we used to be, everybody.
0: Yeah, and if you look at the it's obvious where the sun is. The sun is in the same place as the Viking photo, exactly the same place. And even that shows in the blurring. In fact, if anything, that's enhanced, Richard. That's incredible.
1: Isn't that cool?
0: How would they achieve that at Front?
1: Well, they achieved it by knowing what they're doing. This is a sophisticated technology. This is, again, why I say this ain't a hoax, folks. If this is a hoax... And a lot of your tax dollars that Bush wants to shoot into space are going into this.
0: Oh, yeah. By the way, there wasn't very good news. Yeah, we'll get to that.
1: We'll get to that.
0: All right.
1: Anyway, so once you satisfy yourself that this is pretty damn interesting, then you go down to image number three. This is now the beginning of ground truth. These are images that came from the crop circle connector.
0: Wow, this was
1: taken by Charles Mallett, who's one of the really nifty guys over there. Now, this is looking... right down the face from the forehead down toward the chin. And what do you see in the distance on the horizon at the edge of the field?
0: You see the big radio telescope.
1: Jill Bolton radio telescope.
0: Richard, so is this the actual, looking at the ground, you can't tell what kind of prop formation this is.
1: Now look at the scale of people. There's 5 foot, 6 foot people.
0: Yeah,
1: there.
0: I see them in there, yeah.
1: Now what the photographer did, Mr. Mallett did, is he stood right on the tram line, which is the center line.
0: Yes.
1: And he's looking right down it.
0: Oh, I can see
1: those
0: that, yes.
1: Those tram lines are so cool because they give you reference points. And you can see now how big a tram line is. Remember I said they were 10 feet?
0: Yep.
1: Well, make that guy lie down over there.
0: Obviously, they are 10 feet,
1: and you'll
0: yes.
1: see them, they're about 10 feet.
0: Sure, sure.
1: So this gives you your scale, everybody, all right? And the neat part of what Keith does is we can slide up and down so easily, and you can do the comparisons. And it's important in this work to keep comparing, going back and forth.
0: That is so amazing to be looking at that same image... that complicated image of the supposed answer to the Arecibo message, and looking at it from this angle is incredible, Richard. God, I don't believe humans did this. I don't believe it. I don't believe it.
1: No, humans didn't. So down to image number four. Now you can see the detail. This is by Julian Gibson, taken a few days ago. Now you can see the detail.
0: Holy mackerel.
1: See the swirls?
0: Oh, absolutely.
1: Elegance.
0: Yes, yes.
1: See how, this is like, Ron actually had an interesting idea. He said, I think I know how they do this.
0: These are really good close-ups, folks, of the wheat itself. It is wheat, right?
1: It's wheat.
0: Wheat, very good close-ups of the wheat.
1: And it's just ripe. You can see some green in there, all right?
0: Yeah.
1: But look at the pattern. Look at the, imagine a bunch of guys in the middle of the night doing this with flashlights and a board. Coming out with the precision, because Art, let's slide
0: not,
1: back up to image number one. All right.
0: Yes.
1: If you understand now that this is all right. Let me go back down. Go to image number four. See the grain standing there, right?
0: Yes. Yes.
1: The standing grain is the dark stuff because you're looking down between the stalks. So it's like having a bunch of trying to think how to optically describe this. But the light gets trapped. So if you're hovering overhead in a helicopter or plane. The standing wheat is going to be dark, and the lay down stuff is going to be light.
0: Yeah, so as I said,
1: so
0: this is
1: back
0: a...
1: back up to number one.
0: It's a negative.
1: It's a negative. Now, go to number one and you'll see, my first impression was that the dark things were depressions.
0: Yes.
1: They're not. So the light is coming from the bottom right when this was illuminated. The sun was coming from the 5 o'clock position. But the impression is of the light coming from the 11 o'clock position.
0: Yes.
1: So it's super sophisticated optical engineering on a scale of a wheat field. Go down to number five now.
0: Five.
1: Now you have more detail.
0: Even,
1: I want
0: even
1: to include two of these so people can see that this is not trivial. This is elegance. This is message in the crop.
0: You spoke with Michael Glickman.
1: Yes.
0: Did he give you any stats?
1: In terms of sizes?
0: How truly intricate it is.
1: It's very intricate. He said the lay was pristine, nothing is broken, there were no muddy footprints, no broken stalks, the classic evidence, and the Levengood stuff will come later, you know, people looking at nodes and
0: Dr.
1: all that.
0: Dr. Levengood, who will look at this, and normally what they see is something that approximates microwave that has done it.
1: Exactly. Some kind of energy is applied to this, mm-hmm. but just visually looking at this, and looking at the incredible sophistication, because remember, if you go to image number one, the light is really coming from the bottom right, yet the impression is of sun angle from the upper left, like the face on Mars, and that is not trivial to accomplish in a field of waving wheat. Remember, this is not a piece of paper. This is moving, living stuff. Okay, at the bottom, Keith has marked part deux. I love his little French there.
0: Part deux.
1: Click on number two.
0: Okay. Now it's slowing up a little bit because everybody's
1: looking.
0: Number
1: two. Now, right. we will what they do in the biz call fill, which is we found out today. Remember last night I said that there were two images? The face appeared, and then we thought that earlier the so-called Persian rug, the Arecibo, reply or respond.
0: Yes.
1: According to Michael, they appeared simultaneously.
0: Oh, really?
1: They were not there the night before, and they
0: really?
1: Were there the day after.
0: Really?
1: Yes. So they appeared instantly, simultaneously, within minutes or seconds or however long it takes to do this stuff. You know, eyewitnesses who have actually seen these things happen say it just takes seconds for the wheat to all lie down, and that gets back to Ron's idea of computer control, some kind of technology that basically does an imprint like a stencil from wherever?
0: Yes.
1: Anyway, has Jezures come up yet?
0: Well, the little box, the little boxes came up, Richard. They haven't filled yet.
1: Okay.
0: You have a lot of people hitting there. So,
1: image number six is an aerial wide angle that we had last night, which was taken from an airplane probably 1,000 feet up or so by Steve Alexander. Again, he's one of the premier photographers of the phenomenon over there. And we got his credit on tonight, which we didn't have on last night, so don't want to leave anybody out. And in the bottom right, you'll see the dish. This is the 25-meter, 80-foot dish of the Chilbolton Radio Telescope, which is used for all kinds of neat and jazzy things, measuring quasars and, you know, listening for SETI and doing other, you know, radio astronomy stuff.
0: By the way, I spoke briefly with Seth Shostak about a half hour before showtime. SETI's. Seth.
1: Yes.
0: And he said all kinds of email running around SETI today about this. Some of it somewhat comical, he said. Now, I'll tell you what Seth said, and maybe you'd want to try and answer it.
1: Okay.
0: He said, look, why would they answer with a crop circle? Why would they answer by tampering with our crops? A signal that we would send out... such a strong signal that near the hydrogen frequency, why answer in crops? Now, bear in mind, Seth has not had an opportunity to personally see this yet because, of course, it'll blow you away. And he is going to see it by the time he's on Monday in the first hour. He's a skeptical guy, and that's fine. And his big question was, why answer in crops?
1: Well, why not? I mean, the whole SETI idea that you send a radio signal out and maybe get a message back is terracentric. It's our idea of how E.T. would phone home.
0: Mm-hmm.
1: But that doesn't mean it's their idea. I, years ago, had an idea myself regarding why the glyphs in the crops, and it goes back to something that Marshall McLuhan said. Remember Marshall McLuhan, the big media guy who was the philosopher in Canada who was commenting about television and radio and hot and cold media and how people relate to information more through one than the other. And I mean, that's why you're such a success on radio, because it's the medium of imagination. And you cannot separate, he said, the medium from the message. So I started thinking, why would you know, ETs or aliens or extraterrestrials deliver information in crop fields? Well, one thing about crops is they're biology. They're living organisms. And so are we.
0: That's true.
1: And so are they. So I got to thinking, the medium in this case is the biology. They're telling us in these glyphs, in these signals, in these complex geometries that we then went on to find were hyperdimensional and tetrahedral and all the underpinnings of the math and science that I've been working on for about 20 years now, that is going to affect first the biology on planet Earth. And we are part of that ecosystem. The whole message here is, I think, you cannot disconnect us from the ecosystem. There's a lot of environmentalists, a lot of greenies who are now saying that we're basically killing the Earth for the stupid stuff we're doing, that global warming and all that is the karmic backlash of the things we've done dumbly over the last 100 years. Well, if you're a bunch of extraterrestrials trying to impress on people that they're part of the fabric of life on the planet, maybe you'd send them a message in the life on the planet so they get the message.
0: Well, from SETI's point of view, they want it returned the way they sent it. Now,
1: well, that's terracentric. And the neat part is they finally sent us a message in the language that we dumb guys can understand, meaning it's images like a face, and it's our own message sent back to us. So now everybody should have loaded image number 6. You got image number 6 up?
0: No.
1: Oh, my God.
0: No.
1: There's millions of people trying to get in.
0: That's obviously the case. This is going to be very difficult.
1: We will then describe this, because just be patient. It will load. It will eventually load, all right? So image number 6 is this wide angle showing that a few hundred feet away from our friendly glyph, you know, our face, our ancient face looking up at the stars, we have this rectangular carpet-looking thing. You said it looked like a Navajo rug. I said people compared it to a Persian, you know, carpet.
0: Right.
1: Well, what we've done now tonight is below the wide angle, we've got a comparison done by a guy named Bruce Otter, who's another Brit who has done a really good job. And what he did was to take the color version of the Sagan-Drake-Arecibo message, which was original little graphic they prepared out of the digital.
0: Richard, we're not going to be able to get this in. We'll have to do it after the bottom of the hour.
1: Okay.
0: It's coming rapidly, all right? Maybe by then
1: everybody
0: I'll have it loaded.
1: Keep loading.
0: That's what I'm doing. All right, stay right there. I'm Art Bell from the high desert. Have we been answered? You decide. You go take a look. This is Coast to Coast AM from the high desert.
2: 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That was Art Bell hosting Coast to Coast AM on this Somewhere in Time.

0: Now, we take you back to the past on Art Bell Somewhere in Time.
1: All right, see you here. Premier Radio Networks built the web serverville land that could not sink like the Titanic. Unfortunately, the Titanic has gone down. We've broken our own website. So, we're going to have to revert to radio. In other words, in describing all of this to you, at least until our technicians can get on the spot, we're going to revert to radio, and we're going to try to, as sad as it may be, we're going to have to try and do all of this with words for those of you who have not yet seen the pictures. The website is, in fact, locked up tighter than a drum. So stand by, and we'll try and do this with words and get pictures perhaps before the half hour is out. Right now, rest your keyboard.
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0: got image 6. It took until just now, but I got image 6. Anyway, for all intents and purposes, right now the website is down for the count. Richard, that tells you the number of people out there that are trying to get information on this. All right, so back to radio we go for now.
1: Yep. Well, in 1974, we sent a message, as you said, the most powerful message ever sent from this planet, apart from Bemuse and the radar stuff that's kind of, you know, the early warning system and all the early Cold War, you know, signals and all that.
0: Sure.
1: But this was a deliberate message. It had a code. It was constructed by Frank Drake and Carl Sagan, sent by the Arecibo 1,000-foot radio bowl telescope in Puerto Rico toward the M13 cluster in 1974, November of 74. And what it simply did was to send an off-on binary code, because computers run on ones and zeros, off and on, yes and no. So it constructed, they constructed what they thought was a cute pictogram, which was a rectangle. It basically was about three times longer than it was wide, and it had a series of ones and zeros that came out on the little graph like a little schematic cartoon.
0: And so it creates a picture.
1: It creates a picture, and I can just read you what the picture was supposed to tell intelligent aliens if they ever got it.
0: Please do that.
1: At the top, there were numbers 1 to 10, basically told people we were base 10, and then there were number labels on the second line. Then they had the atomic numbers for the elements phosphorus, oxygen, nitrogen, carbon, and hydrogen. And why do they pick those elements? Because those are the elements we're made of. That's the elements of life, all right?
0: Right.
1: On the next line, well, the next several lines, they had the formulas in this 1-0 code for sugars and bases of the nucleotides of DNA, presuming that any intelligent guys out there would be made of the same stuff, DNA, and would be able to interpret and compare their DNA to our DNA and learn something about us. Then as you went down, there was a column of numbers in the middle that, again, in the cartoon look like black and white little squares.
0: That's right. I'm looking at it.
1: Those were the number of nucleotides in our DNA, and on both sides there were these curved lines representing the double helix of DNA. Below that, in the center, was this weird hominid pinhead figure that's supposed to be
0: us.
1: Human beings, and then there was a code on the right indicating the size of us in terms of the 1 to 10 sequence at the very top,
0: right,
1: and in terms of the size of the dish that was sent, the Arecibo dish. And then on the left, there were a bunch of numbers that looked like a black and white upside-down castle that was binary for the number of people on planet Earth, the population of the Earth,
0: right,
1: which in 74 was something like 4 billion. Below that, there were a series of simple schematic little squares representing the Sun, Mercury, Venus, Earth, Mars, Jupiter, Saturn, Uranus, Neptune, and Pluto in a line. And the Earth was above the line of the others.
0: Offset above.
1: Offset above, indicating that's where, right below the humanoid figure, by the way, indicating that's where the humanoid figure hung out.
0: Right.
1: And then below the solar system line, you had this curving line over a thing that looked like an M,
0: right,
1: which was the Arecibo dish, and the M represented the reflection and beaming of the radio waves into space, and below that there was some information in code, binary code, as to the size of the dish, the diameter of the telescope, etc.
0: So we sent that out in 1974. By the way, I do have finally the color rendition here.
1: Okay.
0: So as we're talking about it, that's what I'm looking at, would be image number 7.
1: All right.
0: Everybody
1: so
0: else may not be so lucky. We suddenly received what appears to be an answer in a field in Wilshire.
1: Yeah, that was image number 5 at the very top. You got that wide-angle image showing that in the same field that the face glyph appeared.
0: Pointing right at the telescope.
1: Pointing right at the telescope, you get this image.
0: Richard, how far away from the telescope is that glyph?
1: Well, if you look at the scale, the dish is 80 feet across, all right, pointing straight up. So you can just measure it with your fingers. It's a couple hundred feet.
0: Yeah.
1: Just across the fence.
0: Is that
1: a stone's throw?
0: Yeah, literally. Is that dish manned 24 hours?
1: Yes, yes. And I talked with Michael, and they are trying to call in to find out if anybody saw anything.
0: Yes.
1: Because it's a defense establishment, and because the British are kind of sensitive about the whole crop glyph circle business for the last 20 years, it would be inconceivable that you had an army of radio telescope workers with nothing better to do out there making crop lifts in their lunch hour. So I don't think that's a reasonable model. All right?
0: However, so, you would imagine they would have lots of security cameras pointed all over the
1: place.
0: That's
1: right. And
0: night vision stuff.
1: We're trying to get access to that. I'm going to send some emails, and Glickman and others are actually phoning and trying to get people to talk. And in the next few days, we'll know more, you know, after the weekend as to what anybody saw, if anything. But usually, nobody sees anything. You know, sun goes down, there's nothing in the field. Sun comes up, there's a thing.
0: Yeah, and so there it is. The thing is there, is pointed right at the dish, folks.
1: Well, what it looks like is a duplicate of the Arecibo message in the crop.
0: Almost a duplicate.
1: Well, that's what I say. It looks like.
0: Okay, we've got the comparison up there for everybody to see when they can get on my website.
1: Yep.
0: Now, what's the difference? What are the major differences, important differences between...
1: This is where we've had folks working, and I want to give some credit to a couple of people. A guy named Chris Joseph, who is one of our colleagues, has a very excellent website, does a lot of imaging, excellent 3D imaging, image processing. I mean, he's done some stunning, you know, shape from shading work.
0: Sure.
1: Chris Joseph has actually gone through this now because he has a good digital background, and he's found some very interesting differences.
0: Go.
1: So I'm going to go through what they are.
0: Go.
1: Remember how I said there was a section devoted to the elements at the very top?
0: Yes, sir.
1: The guys who did this added an element. Remember, it was phosphorus, oxygen, nitrogen, carbon, and hydrogen.
0: Right.
1: They added silicon. And they did it in the correct numerical order.
0: Did they really?
1: Silicon. Now, this is really cool because silicon, we now know in the light process, is important. And back in 74, when the biochemists put together the message with Carl and Frank...
0: Theory is that silicon could be a base for a lot of
1: things. Well, that's another... But if silicon was a base, you wouldn't have a lot of the other stuff that you have. You wouldn't have carbon, for instance. So it's not like it's the silicon life we heard from science fiction.
0: Then what would adding that symbol mean?
1: Because silicon is important to our being alive. We now know this compared to what we knew in 74.
0: Okay.
1: Another important critical element is silicon. So... Anyway, that's one thing. The second thing that Joseph has noticed is that the population box is different. In our population box, let me see if I can get the numbers down here, the Arecibo message encrypted 4,292,853,750 people on Earth as of the night of the message being sent.
0: And in the field version?
1: In the field version, it's 21 billion and change.
0: Oh really?
1: Okay.
0: 21 billion.
1: Now, I mean, this is what you look for, and I'm going to sound like a lawyer here, is consistency.
0: Richard, this wouldn't happen to be a message from our future, would it?
1: That's one possibility. given that it connects numerically through Monk and Morton's work to Cydonia and Mars, and what we think now in terms of this major paper, which is getting really rave reviews, that we talked about on the last couple of shows, no, I think it's the past. I think it's our past, and someone's trying to tell us how our past is a lot better and more interesting than we have ever imagined.
0: Used to be 21 billion here?
1: Well,
0: is that the idea?
1: 21 billion. Now, let's go down to the final line, and I have to get my graph up here myself because I don't want to blow this one. This is really, really interesting. One of our colleagues named Jim Gressrud did this afternoon. I want to give him credit. He looked at the lines, and a lot of people who sent us emails and faxes and said, look at the solar system line. It's different. And if you can go down to the bottom.
0: I'm looking.
1: To the last, the second to the last image, all right?
0: Right.
1: You got it?
0: Got it.
1: A long, skinny one. Black background. On the right, it says transmitted by Arecibo. On the left, it says received glyph.
0: Right.
1: And then it says solar system difference.
0: Yes.
1: All right. The little raised dot under the humanoid is supposed to be Earth in our version.
0: Correct.
1: If you look at the dots under the hominid in the glyph version, there are three dots. And one of them is surrounded by four dots. And if you start counting planets, if you go to the far right and you say that's the sun,
0: right,
1: then it would be Mercury, Venus, then you get three of them. Normally people are saying, okay, you got Earth, Mars, and Jupiter.
0: Right.
1: And the four dots around it represent the four moons, the Galilean moons. Then you have Saturn, Uranus, Neptune, and Pluto. I have a little different take. All right? If this, in fact, is past, if it's ancient stuff, if the primitive hominid face, remember the primitive face art
0: no question.
1: Talking about past, then this would fit with our tidal model exquisitely. Because what we would have is you start with the Sun on the right, Mercury, Venus, Earth, Planet 5, Planet K, Jupiter, Saturn, Uranus, Neptune. There's no Pluto because Pluto is an escape moon. Remember, our model said that there were two planets in the asteroid belt that interacted, and that Mars was a moon that escaped after a collision and a catastrophe, and this had rippled all across the solar system.
0: Yes.
1: This glyph is completely consistent with that model. And it says that there was life back then on Earth and Planet 5 and Planet K. And then something happened.
0: Boy.
1: Cool.
0: Too cool. And are we to believe that some hoaxer thought all of this up, giving all of this that much thought, and then had some incredibly precise team go out and do all of this in the middle of the night? I don't think so.
1: No. And if people can go and look on this page and slide up a couple of glyphs, you'll see we've got ground truth images of the crop lay in the Arecibo duplicate. And it's as intricate and as, I really think, non-hoaxable as the lay in the face glyph.
0: Right. Right. And the 409 version, circle
1: and the
0: version.
1: Huge Julius set that appeared a couple weeks ago.
0: Sure.
1: So the bottom line here is, I think I'm creeping up on this, that this is real. It's a presaging of first contact, which brings me to...
0: Hold it. Richard, may I ask one more question, please? Yes. I noticed that our sent version from Arecibo has a representation of our DNA, right? Which is double helix, which makes it symmetrical. If you look at the version that came back, it's not symmetrical.
1: And let me tell you what Chris Joseph says, which kind of mirrors what I'm thinking. He says the DNA information is unchanged, except for the left side of the helix, which is more angular, like a sawtooth.
0: Yes.
1: Either they misunderstood what we were implying, which I strongly doubt, or they are stating that they have engineered their own genes. Now, Joseph's working on the idea that it's aliens, and my model says it's us, so they're telling us, in my version, that they engineered our genes, boys and girls. Okay?
0: I guess you could look at it that way.
1: Well, that's where the big head comes in.
0: I'd probably rather not look at it that way.
1: Right.
0: But that's
1: what Sitchin has been saying.
0: I know.
1: I mean, there is a consistency here which you got to look at right, pun intended, in the face. And the large head implied to me when I saw it was that they were saying they did something to increase our intelligence. They increased our consciousness. They made us more of what it is to be human. Then we did all this neat stuff.
0: Well, let's hope
1: something
0: it doesn't.
1: Happened, re-
0: let's hope it doesn't.
1: We forgot it all.
0: Let's hope it doesn't represent ego.
1: The point is that I'm dying to see what Seth thinks about this.
0: Well,
1: because if he really looks at this and starts to compare, and we can get him over the it can't be real.
0: Seth is skeptical. However, when he really sees this and he hears this explanation, and he has promised he will by the time he comes on the air Monday. We'll see.
1: Well, we also then should read the Tides paper, because that provides the scientific background for missing planets, which this glyph seems to be duplicating.
0: As I said, there's a big buzz going around SETI. I mean, emails flying like crazy right now. So, listen, everybody's... whoever did this or whatever did this has everybody's attention as of now.
1: Well, it certainly seems to have the attention of the White House, which brings me to something I wanted to bring up. After our little conversation this afternoon regarding the new appointment of the head of the Joint Chiefs,
0: yes,
1: I put in a call to our favorite Washington...
0: Well, we didn't tell the audience, just in case they don't know. The nomination is Air Force General Richard Myers, an expert on what? Space, military
1: space
0: issues.
1: Military systems.
0: Going to be the
1: head
0: next...
1: of the Space Command from 1998 to 2000.
0: Going to be chairman of the U.S. Joint Chiefs. Now, what does that tell you about the direction we're headed, folks?
1: Well, I called Steve Bassett. And I basically had him prepare a white paper, which obviously I don't have time to go through. But he has found a disturbing pattern in the Bush appointments, which is people that are either military or ex-military in key positions, you know, Colin Powell, former general, now Secretary of State, et cetera, Richard Cheney, Vice President, and then into the Secretary of Defense. It just implies that somebody is getting ready for something.
0: Yeah.
1: And if this is real, if this is a real signal...
0: Well, look, our defense job, Richard, is to always be ready.
1: Yeah, but
0: however,
1: there's a difference between being ready and being proactive and aggressive.
0: That's right. It looks as though we're hell-bent on putting lots of weapons in space.
1: In orbit.
0: Yeah, absolutely.
1: Which, of course, Steve Greer and I are in total agreement that it's the stupidest thing you can imagine, because if we're dealing with folks who can rearrange planetary systems and tinker with DNA... and intercept messages 27 light years out and leave crop glyphs without any visible means of support.
0: Yes.
1: You know, it's kind of those, you don't do two things. You don't piss into the wind, you don't tug on Superman's cape.
0: Yes, right.
1: Which I would add number three, you don't put our stupid, dumb weapons in orbit to maybe tick off somebody who's trying to be really, really, really, really delicate about, hey guys, this is what you used to be. And I see this now as a major power play, and I want to bring it down to the real world.
0: But how else would you expect our military to react, Richard? Their job is to prepare.
1: But not to invade or to shoot down or to take proactive, aggressive action. And that's what I'm really not wanting to see happen.
0: Yeah, I don't want to see a shootout.
1: And I want to be absolutely clear on the record that if that were to happen, this extraordinary opportunity would disappear.
0: As might we.
1: As might we. That was my next line, Art. You're reading my mind. But I do think on the upside that if these guys are as smart as I think they are in terms of, I mean, they spent 20 years doing this, building gradually more and more sophisticated things, then they finally pop the biggie, which is us on Mars, connected to a glyph we sent out, coming back changed. According to Glickman, and you're going to get, obviously, him to go into it in great depth on Monday night, he thinks this represents a new era in the whole phenomenon, and I would tend to agree with him. I think we're on the threshold in this extraordinary year that my dear friend Arthur tried to tell us about of something almost unimaginable.
0: And soon. Soon, Richard. That's the universal conclusion that whatever it is, it's coming really soon. All right, well, listen, we're winding this up. I know that there's something out there you want to plug. You've got something coming up, right?
1: Well,
0: so do it quick.
1: We only get an hour every time we
0: That's
1: can get
0: right.
1: an hour, so I'm
0: That's
1: going to
0: right.
1: be in the Bay Area in September on the 15th and 16th, speaking at the BayCon. That number, if you want to get tickets to sit through some workshops where we're going to lay out this and a lot more, 408-266-4749.
0: Do it again.
1: 408-266-4749.
0: Bay Area, what day?
1: 15th and 16th of September, that
0: okay.
1: weekend.
0: And you're going to be laying out all this new...
1: All this, and there's other little things that next time I come on, there's some new news regarding Enterprise, and my dear old friend, no longer with us, Gene Roddenberry. I don't want to spoil it tonight because we've got a cute little surprise there.
0: Okay.
1: And there is a spacecraft en route to Mars that we wanted to test the
0: title
1: model
0: yes.
1: called Odyssey.
0: Right.
1: Which just coincidentally has now lost a key instrument.
0: I know they're working hard trying to
1: get
0: it back.
1: The radiation measuring instrument, Maria, which would be a critical part of testing our model, suddenly went bonkers last week, right
0: Richard,
1: after we published the paper.
0: Out of time, Richard. Say goodnight.
1: Say goodnight.
0: See you,
1: my friend.
0: See you later, Richard. There's your update, folks. Website will be up soon. Check it out. I'm Art Bell.
2: 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More Somewhere in Time coming up.

0: Premier Networks presents Art Bell, Somewhere in Time. Tonight featuring Coast to Coast AM from August 24th, 2001.
1: Perhaps the heaviest test our servers have ever faced. And they're down for the count. A few people are getting through, but it's a disaster up there. The reason is this. We sent out a signal from Arecibo in 1974. Appearing in a field near a deep space telescope appears to be the answer to that signal. It's an intricate fake beyond all reason and belief to imagine that man has done. But some do imagine that as opposed to the alternative. Certainly, these images are going to remain there all weekend long. Technicians are on the way right now trying to get things rebooted or whatever it is they've got to do. But obviously, the website's getting slammed. So just keep trying. You will get through. There are some fascinating comparisons for you up there tonight. Coming up in a moment, author of the Isaiah

0: Braden. Let's read a little bit about that. This, three, in fact, groundbreaking experiments in the late 1990s unveiled dramatic and undeniable evidence of a newly discovered form of energy, a matrix, if you will, linking each member of our global family, creation, and the events of our lives in unexpected and empowering ways. Relegated to technical journals and receiving little attention from mainstream media, these experiments, reported by leading research institutions of our day, shake the foundation of our predominant worldview, scientifically documenting that, one, we communicate with our world, get this, folks, through a previously unrecognized form of energy that operates outside the bounds of measured time and space. Two, our DNA directly influences our physical world through a form of energy that has been previously overlooked. Three, we influence our physical DNA through a non-physical form of energy that is directly linked to prayer. That's right, prayer and human emotion. Greg Braden, author of The Isaiah Effect, suggests that these and other equally empowering principles have been lost to the West through the editing and destruction of great repositories of scientific wisdom, and we'll find out more about that. Greg Braden is a very interesting fellow. He's been a featured guest for international conferences and media specials, bridging ancient wisdom and modern science, a former Earth scientist and senior aerospace computer systems designer, Phillips Petroleum, Martin Marietta Aerospace, and Cisco Systems. Braden is now considered a leading authority on the spiritual philosophy of the ancient and indigenous traditions throughout the world. Here's Greg Braden. Greg, welcome to the program.
1: Well, good morning, Art. It's a pleasure to be here and hear your voice.
0: Good to have you. And I, in the last day or so, I've been speaking with you about this whole thing coming down in wheat fields in Great Britain, and, of course, the message that went out from Arecibo and all the rest of it. And I know you've had a chance to look, and I thought I would solicit your immediate reaction, if I could.
1: So we'll start with all the easy questions first tonight, and then we'll work into the big stuff. Tonight is your Northern New Mexico night, I guess.
0: I guess.
1: I know Richard Hoagland was on earlier, actually from Southern New Mexico.
0: Yes.
1: And I'm speaking to you from the mountains of Northern New Mexico this evening. And, you know, I sense you might ask a question like that, as I was listening to the introduction. And I think before we even get into this, Art, we're just going to cover so much material over these next 2 hours. I'd just like to make a statement about context, the context within which all of these mysteries are unfolding in our lives and many of the programs of previous guests. Almost universally, ancient texts and traditions say that this is a very unique time in human as well as cosmic history.
0: Why? And why is it unique? It's 2001, and that's unique because it was made that way by a novel and a motion picture, and so I guess we all have great expectations.
1: Well, the text and many ancient indigenous traditions, Mayan, Egyptian, certainly the ancient Essene traditions, the authors of the Dead Sea Scrolls, Native North and South American oral traditions, in their own ways, they all say that in at this time, at the close of the last millennium and the birth of this new century, that we could expect to see unusual phenomenon. Our own science now, I come from the world of science, and what I'm finding is that our scientists are finding what they consider to be anomalous, discrete, unrelated phenomenon, unprecedented in our recorded history.
0: It is true.
1: Solar bursts, magnetic flips, magnetic declines.
0: So much so, Greg, that our greatest minds, you know, our greatest theoretical physicists are having to reevaluate very quickly what they think might be true.
1: Well, certainly, and I've had the honor to share the stage with some of those physicists at conferences in the last few months, Michio Kaku, to mention...
0: they're scrambling.
1: Well, they are, and... So the context, there is a framework in other traditions that allow for the kinds of phenomena we're seeing. Our Western tradition never really allowed for that. So to us and to science, you know, science is relatively new. It's only 300 or 400 years old, the scientific method. So to our science, these...

0: events don't really have a frame of reference on the one hand. And when we look at other traditions, there is a frame of reference. And the bottom line is that this is a time of great change. It's an opportunity for us to know who we are, how we relate to creation, our origins, our capabilities, the capabilities, the latent capabilities that live within our bodies. And it's within that context that we're seeing the phenomenon such as the crop circles. So I wanted to say that this is kind of a foundation that we'll tie back into.
1: All right. By the way, our website is really experiencing just unprecedented amounts of traffic right now. And so before we call for people to look at any images, let us wait until I get word that we can do that again. We can't do it right now.
0: I actually tried to get on just before the show.
1: Yeah,
0: we put some images up there earlier today that I'll reference.
1: I know, but please don't reference them yet.
0: Oh, well, I couldn't see them.
1: Yeah, that's right.
0: So what I'd like to say about the crop circles, right? I've been deeply involved with many researchers from many walks of life. Crop circles, the Shroud of Turin researchers, Dead Sea Scrolls, Egyptologists, geneticists, and we're going to bring all that to bear on the mystery of tonight. Many people have asked me whether or not I believe this crop circle phenomenon is authentic or if it's a hoax. And what I can say is I was in the fields in 1993 and 94 studying the crop circles.
1: Yes.
0: And they were appearing at the rate of 10 to 12 a night.
1: Right.
0: In fields where they hadn't been only 6 hours earlier, over 500 per month in England alone.
1: Greg, what was it like in those circles?
0: We were among our one particular one. We were was with Colin Andrews and many of the researchers were there at the conference. There was one field. We were standing in the field at sunset, about 8:30 in the evening. There were no glyphs there, and by 5 a.m. the next morning, there was a glyph 2 football fields long. And we were some of the first there is why I'm mentioning this, so it hadn't been trampled down yet.
1: Well, when you did get there, were there any signs that you saw of human activity that produced it?
0: Absolutely not. When you walk through those fields, I mean, even one person, a single time, you leave a path
1: right.
0: of broken stalks. There were no paths like that. And the stalks themselves within the glyphs are generally not broken. This is what's so interesting. They are gently bent. Between a 45 and a 90 degree angle. They are not broken. They'll still grow. They'll still produce their fruit. And they are interwoven together. They are not simply lying down. They're actually woven together in a way that is just, it's amazing to be able to see it. The seeds are from these glyphs are different. They have different properties from the seeds outside the glyphs for about 90 days. After the glyph is formed, and we no longer call them crop circles because they're so complex.
1: Yes.
0: For about 90 days after they're formed, when you take a seed from inside a glyph and germinate it with a seed that was not in that glyph, the seeds from within the glyph, they germinate faster, they develop quicker, they produce more berries per fruit, and then the curve levels out after about 90 days.
1: Yes, and there's one more thing. Dr. Levengood, as you know, has, as a means of validating these glyphs or circles, looked at molecular changes that occur that allow the kind of bending you were talking about, and it approximates being cooked. It approximates microwave of some sort.
0: Precisely, and this is going to be important. We'll talk about this in just a little while, and we talk about possible sources and methods. So I just wanted to say this from my experience. While I certainly acknowledge there are hoaxed crop circles out there, both in North America and England, these things are being found not only in the fields. They're being found in the deserts, in dry sand, in sage, in sand bars, in the Rio Grande River, in ice.
1: Even snow, yes.
0: In the river. So there's obviously a phenomenon that's happening here. I had the opportunity this afternoon to look and actually do some comparisons, and I spoke with Richard Hoagland about these earlier, at the Arecibo glyph. And there are some, and maybe you've spoken about this in the last hour, there are some obvious differences in the glyph that was returned from the one that was sent from Arecibo. And that's certainly where we're focusing. And one of those is with the description of the genetics of the being that's depicted.
1: Correct.
0: The second is the being itself, and the third is the formation of the solar system. that we appear to be a part of. So I'm going to start with the last one first. The solar system depicted in the return glyph is singling out Earth, Mars, and whatever planet it is that used to be between Mars and Jupiter.
1: Precisely.
0: And those three planets in ancient traditions, there's a long history in some traditions suggesting that that's actually our original home, if we can say that without even having laid the foundation.
1: No, we can say that. Honestly.
0: And I think that says volumes right there, and then we probably will tie back into that in just a little while. The image of the body itself, and I heard Richard's program from last night. One was called the pinhead image, and one was the larger.
1: We would be the pinheads.
0: We would be the pinheads, and then there was the larger bulbous image. Many people I've spoken with today kept thinking ET, and while it's certainly easy to have that response, I've got to say the longer I looked at this, and within the context of the rest of the glyph, what I began to see from this is it looks more embryonic than it does ET to me.
1: Well, then I got to looking at the DNA, and I looked at number two that you've listed in the Isaiah effect. Our DNA directly influences our physical world through a form of energy that has been previously overlooked. And, of course, we depict our DNA in the message sent from Arecibo, and what's over there on the left in the message that allegedly came back, it's different, Greg.
0: Well, it does look different, and this is where the bulk of my adult life has been spent searching for the principles of the unity that bind our family of humankind together, and that has given me the opportunity to work with researchers in many specified fields, including geneticists. And I'll say right off, I am not a geneticist. I'm still learning. What I have come to understand, Art, is typically we talk about four DNA bases for the human genome. What we do not often hear is there's actually a fifth base that is a form. The four bases, cytosine, thymine, adenine, guanine, are very well known. There's a fifth base that occurs, we see it at birth and very early in life, and it is called a 5-MC, or 5-methylcytosine. It's actually a form of the cytosine. And this base, without going into tremendous detail, it plays a significant role in telling the cells which portions of the DNA to replicate and which portions not to replicate. And this has a tremendous implication in terms of aging and health and immune systems.
1: Right.
0: And as we begin to, the aging process that begins at birth, we begin to lose the qualities of that fifth element of DNA, and that many researchers now are believing is responsible for the aging and diseasing that we're seeing. So up to 6% of the cytosine bases at birth are of this fifth type of DNA, and this glyph is showing an altered DNA. And if we look at this as an embryonic image rather than as an alien or an off-planet image, it may be telling us something very important about ourselves. And this context, when we look back at the glyphs that have occurred primarily in England and all over the world since 1994, there is a recurrent theme, whether it's through the language of electronics or sacred geometry or planetary science and cosmology. All of them keep pointing back to us, telling us something about ourselves. And I think this particular glyph may just be a Rosetta Stone of glyphs. And once we understand this, I think the others are going to make tremendously more sense to us.
1: Well, with the intricate detail and sublime differences between what was sent and what has been received and now recognized as received, it almost seems impossible to me that human beings could have done this. I suppose it's got to be within the realm of possibility, but for me it's much easier to believe it's either A, alien, or B, a message from time, either our own far past or our own distant future, or I don't know almost anything other than a couple of guys with boards and chains. I don't buy that. Do you?
0: Well, I don't buy that. And while I've seen from the air, I've seen glyphs hoaxed, and from the air, they look pretty good. When you get up close, there's absolutely no comparison art. When you see the very fine delineation between the standing crops and where the glyph begins, and the interwoven nature. There are actually in one of our first books, Awakening the Zero Point, there is actually a photograph of this interwoven nature of the crops, and I just don't know how anyone could weave those stocks together to such a degree, covering so many acres in such a brief period of time, and do so so consistently. So it'll be interesting, I think, on this glyph when the researchers actually get there to test the seeds and see if the magnetic fluctuations are there, see if the microwave fluctuations are there, and I think we'll know more about that.
1: Mm-hmm, no doubt. If you had to make a guess right now, a hoaxer or aliens or human beings, either from the future or the past, where would you be guessing?
0: Well, when I look at these, I'm looking at how they're made, where they come from, and what the message is. And there are three different ways to look at them. We understand, I think, the mechanism. Some of them actually, I think, originate from human consciousness. Others are coming, obviously, from somewhere else. And the message is a message that keeps playing back to us.
1: All right.
0: Well, and I hear the music, so we can pick it up after.
1: That's right, and we'll pick it right up at the message. I'm Art Bell, and from the high desert in the middle of the night, this is Coast to Coast AM.
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1: Hey, I've got an idea. What if these prop glyphs, prop circles, these apparent answers to what we sent from Arecibo are us? In other words, we've been talking about the collective consciousness, right? What if it's a message from the collective id? From us. Actually, from inside all of us. I don't know. Just thought I'd toss that one into the mix.
0: Now, we take you back to the past on Art Bell Somewhere in Time.

0: Hey, you know what? At about 2:30 Saturday afternoon, today or tomorrow, depending on your time zone, I'm going to do an interview with London Broadcasting Corporation, about a 10-minute interview or something, prior to the first and perhaps only running of an entire coast-to-coast AM program on LBC London Broadcasting. If you can find your way to the website, you'd be able to hear that interview and then the broadcast itself. So for the first time, people in London are going to get exposed to this program. Now, returning to my little thought, if you read the second item in the Isaiah Effect is Greg Braden's new book. He says, our DNA directly influences our physical world through a form of energy that has been previously overlooked. Now, if that would be true, then my little idea might have some merit. In other words, I said, what if it, in effect, is a message from the collective id produced through the energy emanating from our collective DNA? Greg?
1: Well, this is how the synchronicity works, right? You're about two station breaks ahead of me.
0: Yeah, well, sorry about that. Came to me.
1: Without even having defined some of the terms I know we'll get into in just a little while, from the perspective of new physics, of quantum physics, the concept of what we call the quantum hologram, the whole concept of them and us starts to get a little fuzzy, and it becomes more we, because it says although we may be physically in one location and our off-planet family may be somewhere else, that we are all communicating through a matrix or a web of energy. The ancient Hopi called it the web of spider grandmother.
0: And remote viewers have another name for it.
1: What do the remote viewers call it?
0: The collective consciousness.
1: Precisely. And, you know, the whole concept of remote viewing, I know we'll get into this as well. I know that the text, so many of the texts, such as the Isaiah text, speak of prophecy. And when we use the word prophecy in 20th century science, people's eyes glaze over and you know, they look up at the ceiling. They just they don't want to hear that word. But we know that 20th century science takes prophecy very seriously. However, today we do call it remote viewing. And from that perspective, all of this has a tremendous relevance on everything that we're discussing
0: here. It all does seem to kind of come together. Well, at the bottom of the hour, we were briefly touching on the message. Now, what would you imagine the message from this glyph to be?
1: Well, before the station break, when I look at the crop circles, what I mentioned was that I'm looking at three aspects, the mechanism that produced them, where they came from, the source, and then what that message is. This particular glyph, the Arecibo glyph, falls into the category of some of the others. It tells me they are pointing back to us. They are telling us, the glyph is giving us information about ourselves. And because the DNA is what is changed in the return glyph, and because we know now about this fifth base of DNA that we rarely hear about in college texts and college courses, I certainly wasn't taught about when I was in school, what it's saying is that there is a quality of DNA in our bodies that prevents much of the suffering that we're seeing in our world today. And the experiments that we're going to go through this evening tell us that DNA is directly linked to human emotion by creating very specific qualities of emotion in our bodies.
0: Perhaps it is, in effect, modulated, I said, by human emotion.
1: Well, that's what we're precisely what we're finding, directly modulated by human emotion. And this is when we go back into the most sacred texts and the most ancient traditions of our kind, our people who have come before us, they were trying to say something to us. They left massive temples and volumes, entire libraries, in a language of their time, saying that there is a message regarding the wisdom of creation and how we relate to creation. They were attempting to convey that to us. And I think that's what we're finding, whether we're looking at the Isaiah scroll or the Egyptian temple walls or the crop circles in England. Right?
0: I wonder if they might be talking to us, in effect, messaging us about this, because we are, of course, on the precipice of cloning. As you know, it's underway as we speak, and beginning to tamper with human DNA.
1: Well, I wouldn't be surprised if that has something to do with the timing, because what we found there is a history of crop circles or crop glyphs appearing in response to human consciousness. For example, in 1991, just outside of the university in Cambridge, England, where Noit Mandelbrot developed the equations for what we call the Mandelbrot set, and the fractal graphics. And the wheat field just outside of his window was the one time that that a glyph occurred, and it was undoubtedly the Mandelbrot set glyph.
0: Mm-hmm.
1: And researchers had been in the office the night before saying, you know, this crop circle phenomenon, it's interesting, but we can't get our hands around it. If just once we could get a glyph that we could validate mathematically, then we'd have something to talk about. The next morning, the Mandelbrot set is outside the window. Well, I was with Colin Andrews in 1994 in Salisbury at the Crop Circle Conference. We were looking at glyphs from a very ancient Egyptian temple in the Abydos Seti complex. I know you've been there before.
0: Yes.
1: It's called the Flower of Life.
0: That's right.
1: We were focusing on that glyph, and people asked at the last hour of the conference, wouldn't it be interesting if this appeared somewhere near the conference facility, and at 5 a.m. the next morning, without a shadow of a doubt, the Flower of Life. I mean, it was unmistakable.
0: Everybody asks, and maybe you have an answer you'd like to, or you'd like to toss something toward this. Everybody asks, why England?
1: Why England? Well, the truth is that the crop circles have now been registered in every nation, on every continent.
0: Absolutely true, but the most complex of them certainly have been in Great Britain.
1: Precisely. I don't have the answer to that. I don't know why they are focused there, but they are obviously showing up in many different forms and from different media throughout the world. I don't know why so many are showing up in England per se, and what I know is that there are many that show up and are actually mowed under before the public ever has the opportunity to see them.
0: Very much aware of that. The ones that have showed up elsewhere, particularly in North America, have been like the ones that first showed up in Great Britain. They began very simply and increasingly became more complex,
1: yes,
0: as if to teach.
1: Well, precisely, and again, they seem to fall into categories, Art. It's very interesting. Some of them are biological, some are mathematical, some are based on ancient sacred geometric principles, and some are regarding cosmology. Very interesting one, 1993, showed our solar system, a very perfect replica of our solar system, and every planet was in its orbit except for one conspicuous difference, and that was that there was no Earth in the orbit. There was an orbit, and there was no Earth there. Many people interpreted that to say that the Earth was going to disappear, and others interpreted to say the Earth as we know it will no longer exist. There's a new Earth emerging, and that certainly falls in line with the ancient texts and the prophecies and the traditions. So I think that with out of context, these are strange and mysterious phenomenon that they really don't have a lot of meaning. Within the context of this time in history, the great change that's been predicted, that science is now seeing, and that the ancient and indigenous peoples allow for in their traditions, it becomes one more phenomenon that asks us to look back at ourselves and our relationship to our world and creation.
0: Maybe we weren't getting it, Greg. In all the years of these complex, impossibly complex crop circles in Great Britain, I looked at them as a layperson, and I went, oh, my God, like everybody else, that's beautiful. Man could not have done that. I don't believe man did that. But I couldn't get past, that's beautiful, it's symmetrical, it seems like there's something mathematical about it.
1: Sure.
0: But maybe we weren't getting it. So what do we have now? We have a face. No question about it. I look at that, Greg, and I see a face.
1: Well, there's definitely a face there.
0: And then we have this intricate glyph that seems to be answering our Arecibo message. That I can sink my teeth into.
1: Well, it's our language. It's our language that we sent to communicate with the cosmos. And what better language to acknowledge that the message was received. And by the way, here are a few little things you might want to look at in your message when it's returned to us.
0: Well,
1: now, I didn't hear what Richard said in the research that happened through the day today. Did they find any more about the genetics or the actual human form that was shown on?
0: They're still working on the genetic part of it, to be sure. That's a pretty deep field in itself, so that's going to take a little time.
1: Mm-hmm.
0: But I have a feeling that it's going to make sense when we get a when we get somebody familiar with the science of genetics to comment. There's going to be something there, I'm almost willing to bet.
1: Well, one of the great mysteries in the life sciences, and it has been since 1953-54 when Watson and Crick formulated the genetic code, is why so much of human DNA appears to be unused. Of the 64 codes, approximately two-thirds of them appear to be switched off or dormant.
0: Right.
1: We only use about a third of our genetic code. And when I was in school, I was taught that that code is fixed. And what we now know, Art, is although we only have those 64 possibilities, that within our lifetime, through choices that we make in our lives, we can actually turn those codes off and on the fly. Through choices that we make with an internal technology that I believe the ancients referred to in the language of their time, today we call it thought, feeling, and emotion. And when we turn those codes off and on, what we find, 1998, for example, the Aaron Diamond AIDS Research Center did a global blood study and found that individuals who had tested positive for the AIDS virus had actually turned on a sets of genes, and they identified University of Alabama, Birmingham, identified five sets of genes that gave these individuals up to 3,000 times greater immune response than we've ever seen before. And what that says is that we, the human race, will not succumb to the HIV virus as predicted back in the early 1980s. We are actually developing a genetic mutation in the same generation where the virus has occurred. It's not in future generations. And we, when I was in school, I was taught that this kind of thing simply cannot happen.
0: Is that evolution much better than macro level?
1: Well, I believe it is. And if we take it one step further, according to the ancient texts, such as we'll get into with the Isaiah text, it can be done intentionally through choices that we make in our lives to think, feel, and emote in specific ways. We actually have the chemical result of that being registered in our bodies. It says that we have an enhanced, tremendously enhanced immune system, that our cells heal faster, up to 100 times faster than what we've seen without these kinds of enhancements. And those codes are enabled where they have been disabled in the same individuals earlier in their lifetime. This is amazing thing to be able to even speak about here this evening. And it points to, or at the beginning of, a very sophisticated internal technology that I believe is referenced many, many different ways in the language of their time and texts that we're seeing 2,000 and 3,000 and 5,000 years ago. Now we're just beginning to make sense of those texts because quantum science has discovered a language.
0: Well, I understand, and perhaps the audience could best understand if I explain very briefly that there is a signal. Now, if I turn Greg's pot down and I say absolutely nothing for a few seconds, all you will hear is an unmodulated signal. There. That was an unmodulated signal. In other words, you hear nothing. Or if you're listening to AM radio, perhaps you hear a carrier, the carrier of the radio station, that would like to be carrying my modulation because they hate dead air. When I speak, or when Greg speaks, we have modulation. In other words, we have information imparted to this carrier. Is it not possible that our DNA, with this energy we are just discovering, is in effect modulating the energy that we are now just discovering, and that it is having the effect that laid down these patterns in the field, something that I think has to be at least considered?
1: Well, precisely. Wait until we get into these experiments tonight, Art.
0: They're, right.
1: They, in very lay terms, we're going to be describing phenomenon that many people think are mysterious miracles, and they're being documented now in laboratory situations. What it says, the bottom line to all of this, and the ancient many of the ancient texts, the scrolls, the biblical edits that we lost, they're saying that we're directly related to the physical matter of the world around us, and that through emotions in our bodies, we can change the DNA in our bodies, and that DNA is what affects the world around us. It says there's a direct link, and that we are no longer observers, that we are participants in the events that unfold in our lives. And to many people, that's a frightening prospect, and to many others, it's a great relief.
0: I guess if it were universally realized, we could begin making some, you know, rather positive changes. But if you look at the general situation in the world right now, Greg, and you suggest to yourself that we are doing it,
1: mm-hmm.
0: Then we would appear to some to be somewhat suicidal.
1: Well, I certainly don't suggest we're doing it consciously. What I believe is because we have lost the memory of the capabilities that live within each of us, within every man, woman, and child that's ever walked this earth, there is an internal technology. Religions were built around it, although it's not a religious process. Because we've lost that awareness that the technologies are running rampant, or the chaos is a result of those unrealized potentials. Well, before the evening's over, I'll share with you case histories and global studies that have been done when many people amass in communities and on the global level, coordinated through the World Wide Web,
0: yes,
1: and the effects that we're seeing. I know you've done some of this work on your program as well.
0: I've done it to the point where it scared the hell out of me, and I stopped.
1: Well, while researchers, because a field of energy is being affected that we are still learning to measure, this nebulous matrix, or what some are calling the quantum or non-local hologram,
0: mm-hmm.
1: because we're still learning to measure that, we cannot say scientifically that there is a direct cause and effect. What we can do is say that during what the researchers call the prayer window, or the period of time when many people come together. We're getting ahead of ourselves here, but
0: I don't know, Greg. I've seen it rather direct. The experiments I ran, I don't know if you were a listener to the program back when we were doing that.
1: With the weather patterns.
0: Oh, my Lord, Greg. We changed the weather in impossible ways. We did a few really impossible things, and you know, with millions of people participating, I'm aching to try it again, but I'm afraid to try it again.
1: Well, what has happened, a number of studies were done in the late 70s, early 80s. The Isaiah scroll, and again, we're going to get into this as we go through the evening, the bottom line to the Isaiah scroll, to the one portion that we retranslated and wrote about, Isaiah says to us in the language of his time that there are many possibilities unfolding in every moment of our lives, and that through the feelings in our bodies, we determine which of those plays out in our world, in our local world as well as our global world. And he says, he gives us the instructions. He says, this is how you do it. So through the World Wide Web, listening stations were set up to measure the effects. And during very specific times, the researchers call the window, when people are joined together in this feeling-based technology, what we can say is there's a high correlation.
0: You found measurable effect.
1: Measurable effects. Peace treaties were signed. U.S. warplanes turned around.
0: I'm sure not surprised.
1: Midair.
0: When we get back, maybe we can discuss why we are now backing away from peace treaties and putting people who want to put space-based weapons in charge. Listen, stay right there. We'll be right back. I'm Art Bell.
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0: Now, we take you back to the past on Art Bell Somewhere in Time.
1: Well, it makes sense to me. Energy is modulated by our DNA. In other words, the information comes from the DNA. The result in crop fields in England and around the world and a lot of other things, weather changes, things that we've all been able to collectively do. You know, if you're religious, you might want to call it soul power. You can call it anything you want, but that may be how it happens. This energy that we all don't understand, maybe it's really soul energy.
0: You're listening to Art Bell, Somewhere in Time. Tonight featuring Coast to Coast AM from August 24, 2001.

0: All right, our website is back. I repeat, our website is back. The technicians have reached it, rebooted the servers, and everything appears to be running again. Therefore, if you would like to see Hoagland's analysis of recent crop glyphs, an apparent or possible or alleged answer, if you will, to a broadcast sent out in 1974 by Arecibo, it's up there to be seen. Under What's New, you can look at Hoagland's analysis of recent crop glyphs. Look at where it's located. It'll blow your mind. In addition, you go to program and tonight's guest info, and you look at the newest up there, both by Richard Hoagland. And then if you'll just scroll down a little bit under the name Greg Braden, you'll see photos for tonight's discussion, and you're going to want to click on that, too, because that's where we're going. When we, at the top of the hour, when we stopped, we were talking about documented results of using this energy that may be modulated, in effect, by our DNA into the collective consciousness. And you were saying there are documented results. Can you get specific, Greg?
1: Well, there certainly aren't, and we break these down into categories. There are documented results for personal effects, where we can actually, through the magic of ultrasound, see physiological changes inside of a human body within 3 to 4 minutes in the presence of very specific kinds, qualities of human emotion. That's for individuals. And then on the global level, on a mass level, mm-hmm. when many people come together in moments of shared emotion, very specific qualities of emotion, and we're going to define those in just a moment, what we can see is that in large population centers, traffic accidents decline, emergency room visits in hospitals decline, violent crimes against people decline, the stock market soars. During what researchers call the window, when these effects are being created and when the window closes, when the effects stop, when people stop doing these things, those numbers reverse. 1998, we had the opportunity through the World Wide Web to set up a special program, an experimental program. It was actually called The Great Experiment, and we did three versions of it between 1998 and the year 2001. And what happened was, in 98, 84 nations, several hundred thousand people, participated in a collective time of peace. And the secret, the key to this internal technology, to this lost mode of prayer that's described in some of the Dead Sea Scrolls, some of our most ancient texts, is that this inner technology, it has no outer expression. There are no words to this modality of prayer. It simply is a feeling, and it's feeling the feeling as if the prayer has already been answered, rather than asking for intervention and asking that the answer to the prayer come to pass.
0: Well, you know, a lot of people in the modern world, Greg, would say, oh, come on, this is really touchy-feely stuff. And,
1: sure.
0: And, you know, they would say that because in the modern world, we're really not all that touchy-feely at all. We're very materialistic. And so these things have been absent to a large degree, except among very small groups, for such a long time that, of course, people would think that.
1: Well, precisely, Art. Maybe what, you know, the best thing to do, the first hour, we covered a lot of ground. Maybe what I'd like to do is just go back, build a little foundation of where all this comes from, so that we can tie back into this for the next 3 or 4 hours, however long that we're going.
0: Sure.
1: Because many of my colleagues in the industry, I come from the world of science, aerospace and earth and space and ocean sciences, and they say, well, how come we've never heard of any of this? If this form of energy exists, and if we have access to our world through this form of energy, why don't we know about it? That's a very good question. And what we know, this could be a whole program unto itself, obviously, is that tremendous amounts of information have been lost to the West since the year 48 B.C., in the year 48 B.C., we know that what was known as the Great Library of Alexandria burned to the ground during a civil war, and Roman historians, before it was destroyed, cataloged, Art, over 532,000 scrolls. Many of the scrolls had multiple authors, and held what the ancient Hebraic, Babylonian, Sumerian, Egyptian, and Greek scholars considered to be the great secrets of creation. Almost universally, ancient texts say there was a time in the history of our world when this is their words, these aren't my words, they say when the wisdom of the heavens was given to the people of our world, and the scholars say this is what was contained in these texts. So we lost a lot during the great library of Alexandria, the loss of that library, and during the biblical edits of the 4th century, we know at least 45 texts, 45 books, were either completely deleted or condensed, rearranged, and edited to become what we now know as our Western biblical text.
0: Now, one might ask, though, Greg, if the ancients had this knowledge, mm-hmm. which translates to power, power to change, right?
1: Certainly.
0: Change things in the world, if not the universe as we know it, then how come they're gone and their text is dust and we're here?
1: Well, what apparently began to happen was as those who were, when the information was given to the people of this world, it was given in the language of another time. And over time, that language began to make less and less sense to all but a small group of people, apparently. They became what we know as elite priesthoods and mystery schools. And in the language of their time, they did their best to preserve this kind of wisdom. We know about it because we're rediscovering many of those texts in the vaults of the Vatican Library, for example, in the private libraries of the Habsburgs, and in the Dead Sea Scrolls. And that, again, I mean, that could be a whole program unto itself. But that brings us to fast forward to the Dead Sea Scrolls. First discovered, the first scrolls were found in 1946. They were announced in 1947. Between 46 and 56, over 225,000 fragments of papyrus and copper and animal hide were pieced together, and they became eventually about 850 scrolls. Of those, only one was found completely intact. And that one scroll is believed to be so precious by scholars today. It's not even about dollars. It's so precious that it is displayed. It's 22 feet long, and it's unrolled on a cylinder that is designed to retract into a concrete and steel-reinforced vault under the floor with steel doors to cover and protect it in the event of a natural disaster or a nuclear attack on Israel. And we must ask, what could possibly warrant that kind of protection for this scroll? It's the great Isaiah scroll.
0: I'm asking.
1: Well, what we're saying, everything we're about to do this evening is contained, references are contained in that great Isaiah scroll. What Isaiah is saying to us in the language of his time that was given to him from a previous time is that within every moment of our lives there are many worlds that exist. We touch those worlds through the language of emotion in our bodies. When we feel the feeling in our bodies, the feeling is what awakens that possibility, that quantum possibility, and brings it to bear upon our lives. And now quantum science is saying precisely the same thing through the language of Dr. Hugh Everett III from Princeton University, who formulated in 1957 the parallel worlds possibilities. And Michio Kaku is talking about the 10 and 11 dimensions.
0: That's right.
1: Of the superstring theory. Emotion, human emotion, is the language that speaks to the forces of creation and awakens those possibilities, and that's what was edited and lost in the biblical text. In the 4th century, when we lost that, and you're precisely correct, Art, we became a very logic-based, non-touchy-feely, male-dominated, schematically-oriented society, and it has served us very well. It's brought us to the point where now we must come to terms with the rest of the picture to survive.
0: Yeah, we're mostly hardware guys.
1: Well, and what some of the greatest minds of our time are saying, and what the ancients said, is that it is that very technology that will turn around and bite us, that our technology will bring us to a point and it will fail us. And when it fails us, if we have not recognized the internal technology, the honoring of the life and our relationship to the world around us, that may be the end of this cycle.
0: And us.
1: Pardon me?
0: And us.
1: And us. And that is only one possibility that is referenced. And at the same time, many of the greatest prophets, Nostradamus, Edgar Cayce, Isaiah, the first Old Testament prophet, he also said he foresaw another time when that never happened. He said, I see a time when the disease is gone, when war isn't even written in the books any longer, when the deaf hear and the blind see, and the weather of the earth is gentle and crops grow in their season. Mm. And he said, both of them are possible. Here's how you determine which of those become your reality. Now the language of quantum physics has become the bridge that allows us to make sense of what he said, and that's the foundation of everything we're doing tonight. I'd like to...
0: All right, well, while technology is on our side and the website is up, you have put up images tonight.
1: All right.
0: And I'm looking at one of them, and if I had not gone up and looked at the word fetus, for example, above the first photograph that you've got here, everybody can get to that by going to my website, artbell.com.
1: Okay, well, we're going to have to set this image up a little bit.
0: Okay, we shall give people time to get there. Program, tonight's guest info, under the name Greg Braden, you'll see the images for tonight. Click on that and join us. I would not have known that was a fetus, so go ahead and set it up.
1: We haven't talked about the three experiments yet, so... Now that you've brought this up, we'll go through this, and we're going to go back and talk about the three experiments and tie these in.
0: Good. Let's do it.
1: Quantum physics is saying now, and many ancient traditions say, there's a field of energy that, a web, if you will, or a matrix that links every particle of creation in ways that we're only beginning to understand. One of the early, very well-known researchers that took this one step further, rather than theorizing, actually began working with this, was a gentleman, a British engineer during World War II. His name was George Delawarr. And you may be familiar, maybe some of your guests have referenced him on the show before. His job, he had a great job description, Art, in World War II. His job was to find the energy matrix that is responsible for the human mind, because the thinking was that... that military secrets were leaking through this energy matrix, and his job was to work with that. So to make a long story very brief, he created a machine that, once given the sample of any physical, any living system in the world, if he had a little piece of it, by virtue of the holographic principle, he could reproduce the entire image no matter where he was in the world. One of the first experiments he did, he produced over 400 photographs in a hospital in the late 40s, early 50s. The image that you're seeing, and I don't have this in front of me on the machine, so I'm just going, I'm assuming it's the first image up there.
0: That's right.
1: He was in England, in the hospital in England. A woman in the States was pregnant. She didn't know how far along she was. She sent a droplet of her blood, and that's all that was sent. To him in England, he used his machine to tune to the field of energy that surrounds every living system and photographed what he found in that field. He could have tuned to her body, however, he knew that she was pregnant, so he tuned to the fetus and where he would have the clearest image of the fetus.
0: From a drop of blood?
1: From a single drop of blood. So what you're seeing is not an X-ray.
0: Oh, my.
1: It is a photograph of an energetic imprint in London from a woman in the States that is derived from a droplet of blood.
0: Oh, my God. Tell me about this machine a little bit. What was this machine?
1: Well, it's all based on very fundamental principles that we know as radionics, psychotronics, that are tuning into what we call the quantum hologram. Now, one of the things, when we show this on the big screen... In our workshops, one of the things that is conspicuously absent in this image, and it's upside down the way it was scanned, and I apologize.
0: Oh, okay. I've suddenly got it upside down.
1: Mind,
0: it's
1: if you can
0: fetus.
1: Reverse it, one of the things that's conspicuously missing, Art, is the umbilical cord.
0: Yes.
1: That you would expect to see on a fetus. However, if you will look at the back of the crown on the top of the head. What you see is, and that's as far as the machine would take it, you see the equivalent of an umbilical cord coming from the top of the head.
0: Remember, I see it.
1: This, This is not a physical image. This is an energetic image. And throughout the ancient texts, we're told again and again that our energetic umbilical cord is through the crown chakra of the body. And this may be one of the first images that we have that actually shows the umbilical, the crown umbilical, coming from just to the back. If you find the top center of the head.
0: Oh, no, I see it. I see it clearly. Once you understand the image is upside down,
1: there's no problem. Something else very interesting in that image, and again, I don't have it in front of me, but if you look, it appears to have scratches.
0: Yes.
1: Different portions of it.
0: Yes.
1: I'm working with a researcher, a shroud researcher. Her name is Sue Benford, and some of her work is credited and linked on our websites as well. I was speaking with her about those marks, and the physicists that she's worked with have had the opportunity to see these, said they are definitely not scratches, and they suspect that they may actually be particles, what they were calling tachyon particles, that were moving through that energetic field when the image was created. Now, again, this is not a photograph. It's not an X-ray.
0: No, this was derived from one drop of blood supplied by a pregnant woman in America, and the picture of the fetus was then taken from that with this machine in Great Britain.
1: Because, in the holographic principle, when you have a portion of the whole physically, the energetic blueprint of the whole exists in its entirety. So if you've got a piece of it, you've got the whole thing through the holographic principle. Now, where this gets really interesting is if this were a fake, if it were painted, if it were simply an X-ray, even in an X-ray art, information is truncated. When we X-ray bones, they appear flattened or distorted sometimes.
0: That's right.
1: Okay, NASA has a device called a Victor VP8 analyzer. And this is the machine that takes the two-dimensional images from the satellites, the Viking images of Mars, or the satellites, the Magellan that went to Venus. It renders them in three dimensions and makes them look very alive,
0: mm-hmm.
1: because they are. And if they were simply painted images, it would not happen. Well, the next image that you're going to see when you scroll down, they took George Delawar's two-dimensional image, Sue Benford did this, ran it through the NASA VP8 analyzer, and that is the way that the VP8 analyzer renders that fetus. And what you can see is it is very three-dimensional. The information is not truncated. It is not hoaxed. It's not painted. It's not an X-ray. There is so much information contained. Even the traces of the subatomic particles that look like scratches are rendered in that three dimensions.
0: They sure are. Oh, my. Hold
1: on. There's more.
0: I'm sure there is. Hold it right there. Try and imagine that. One drop of a woman's blood, a pregnant woman, analyzed in Europe, produces a picture of the fetus the woman is carrying. I'm Art Bell, and this is Coast to Coast AM. We're calling

0: 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Tonight featuring Coast to Coast AM from August 24th, 2001.
1: Now, this has merit. It says, it's a fax that just arrived. It says, hi, Art and Greg. There is no question that group consciousness with prayer, or what I call willful intent, not only saved my life, but also allowed me to enter a parallel universe. I'm very grateful and hope you both continue this type of research. By the way, I think the work of the German scientist Max Planck proved that we have come nowhere near understanding the quantum nature of ourselves and the universe in the 101 years since he put forth his theory of quantum physics. I thoroughly support the work that Greg is doing and have a first-hand understanding that it is true. Signed, with purpose, Danion Brinkley.
0: 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Tonight featuring Coast to Coast AM from August 24, 2001.

0: All right. Once again, here's Greg Braden. Greg, welcome back.
1: Well, it's good to be back, Art. Before we go any further, I'd just like to take a moment and acknowledge Danion's facts and thank him for listening tonight. I know how busy he is, and it means a lot that he took a moment to send that fax to us.
0: Well, he was the recipient of one of the experiments when I was still doing them.
1: That's right. I remember that very well. Well, the information that we shared just before the break is just one little piece of a research project. And the listeners, if they're interested in seeing that entire project, it's published in the Journal of Theoretics, and we do have a hot link to that entire article on our website. So when we give out the website, they can look for that hot link, and the researcher is M. Mary Sue Benford, B-E-N-F-O-R-D.
0: I think we've got a link to your website up there also.
1: Okay. So what we did just before the break, as amazing as it sounds, it falls well within the bounds of what we would expect to find the kinds of effects we would see if there is this all-pervading field of energy, this holographic field, or the quantum hologram, as many researchers are now calling it, that links us in ways and in realms in a non-physical level that we're only beginning to understand.
0: I.e., everything is a collective.
1: Well, it is, and now I'm a little disadvantaged, Art, because I do not have the images in front of me, and I'm assuming they were placed on the website in the order that I sent them to the webmaster.
0: All right. The third picture down, I can only tell you as I look at it, by Sue Benford, resembles a sort of a mountain with trees.
1: Mountain with trees. There should be an image there that is the stomach of a cow, bovine stomach.
0: A bovine stomach. Okay, let me see. Yes, okay, I've got it. Bovine stomach.
1: Okay.
0: Got it. Yes.
1: Well, this is from the same period of time from George Delawar. He was working with his machine at the hospital in London. A veterinarian in the States had a cow that was it was ill. He couldn't tell what was wrong with it. He'd heard about Delawar's work, and he said, let's try it. So he sent a drop of the blood from the cow to George Delawar. And again, Delawar could tune to various fields from that drop of blood. He had a way of tuning. It's through resonance, and he could tune

0: specific organs or general views, and he focused on the stomach of the cow. And the image that you see, it is not an X-ray. It is a photograph of the energetic blueprint of the stomach of that particular cow. Like the previous image was not an X-ray. It was the energetic blueprint of the fetus and living fetus inside the woman.
1: Yes.
0: So what you're seeing there, obviously something is happening there. When you go down the next image, what is the next image showing?
1: This was the fourth image, by the way, not the third. The next image, a rendering again of a bovine stomach.
0: Okay, through the VP8 analyzer?
1: Yes, VP8.
0: Okay, so this is the same thing then. Researchers, Sue Benford and the researchers, took Delaware's two-dimensional image, put it through the NASA's VP8 analyzer. This is the three-dimensional rendering. And you can tell, obviously there's a tremendous amount of information. It's not truncated the way you would see, expect to see an X-ray or something like that. And you can almost make out the outline of objects in the stomach. And once we see those objects, you can tell very clearly what they are. Should be the next image down. They operated based on this information. Delaware sent it back to the veterinarian.
1: Oh, my goodness.
0: They operated on the cow.
1: On the cow, and took them out.
0: They took them out, and the cow lived. It was it actually saved the life of the cow. And for listeners that do not have this on their screen, what the image, what you're seeing, is a piece of wire and a stone, and the wire is what makes the two humps that we're seeing. The wire is bent is two humps, like an elongated letter M.
1: I've got it. So the stupid cow ate some wire and a rock.
0: Well, that's what
1: it boils down to, right?
0: That's what happened.
1: But that was picked up using nothing more than one drop of blood.
0: Of blood.
1: From the cow. That's just so impossible.
0: Well, this ties into some of the experiments we're going to talk about in a little while. What we found, what the experiments are showing, is that even when tissue is separated from a living donor by as much as 50 miles, that the tissue and the donor are still energetically linked. And we'll talk about
1: wow.
0: those in just a minute.
1: All right.
0: So these are the Delaware images, and the entire report is up there in the Journal of Theoretics. Now, we did this art within just an hour or so of the program tonight. So it was done very quickly, and I apologize for, if they didn't come out as well as we'd like them or the fetus was inverted. But
1: no, that's quite all right.
0: I thought it was important. I really wanted the viewers to be able to see some of these images because what it is, it's saying that we've known, at least since the late 1800s when the principles were developed, in the 1940s when the machines were built, that there is this web or this all-pervading field of energy that links us in ways now that we're only beginning to understand. The machines are showing that. The ancient traditions say we don't need the machines, that there's something we can do in our lives that utilizes this field of energy and produces effects in our bodies and in the world around our bodies.
1: No, this is just good proof for the hardware kind of people that we are right now, that's all.
0: Well, sure. That's precisely what these images are showing. Now, before we go to the other images on the website, I'd like to share three experiments, or at least begin them before the top of the hour, and then maybe...
1: No, go right ahead.
0: We'll go through them on the other side of the hour. These and there are certainly other experiments that have been done, but these are three very, very, very poignantly describe this field of energy. The first one was done by a Russian physicist in 1991. His name is Vladimir Popanin, and on the website I've put both his unpublished lab notes as well as the link to the replicated experiments, so people can see what he did. And essentially, what he did was he took a glass tube, took all the air out of it, and created what we call a vacuum.
1: Mm-hmm.
0: Although we know even in a vacuum, there's still something there.
1: Sure.
0: Light particles are called photons.
1: Right.
0: And they said even in a vacuum, photons are still there. Let's measure them and see what their distribution is. So they want to see if they were scattered or if they were random or aligned or whatever. And just as they expected, in the vacuum, the photons were completely random. That's precisely what they expected. Then, and I really, really honor their vision for doing, for even thinking about this kind of an experiment, they placed some human DNA in the vacuum.
1: Really?
0: And they said, now what effect does human DNA have on the physical molecule of DNA, on the non-physical particles of light, on the photons?
1: Right.
0: They measured them again, and to their amazement, the photons were no longer random. They lined up and were aligned
1: By the DNA?
0: Following the pattern of DNA. The physical DNA had an effect.
1: Holy smokes.
0: On the light. Our world is made of light. And this was the beginning of this experiment. Now, where it gets really interesting, they took the DNA out of the vacuum, and they said, let's see what the pattern of light looks like now. And to their amazement, the photons were still aligned as if the DNA were there, although it was no longer physically in the tube.
1: Oh, my gosh.
0: And they're saying, why? What could possibly...
1: Or how?
0: ...be in place? How are these photons of light still connected to this physical DNA? This experiment was called the DNA phantom effect, is what it's called. It's been replicated several times. And what they're showing from this is that there is a field of energy that we haven't recognized in the past, previously unrecognized form of energy, and that the physical molecule of DNA is affecting non-physical matter, light, through this.
1: Maybe a good parallel would be a permanent magnet. If you get a nail near a permanent magnet and stroke it a few times,
0: right,
1: take the permanent magnet away and the nail remains magnetized.
0: Through a force, and we're saying why? Because the magnet's no longer there.
1: That's right. Well, I was just trying to come up with a parallel.
0: Well, that would be an analogy. There is obviously something going on in the nail that we understand. But with the DNA, to even suspect that physical DNA would have an effect on the non-physical matter.
1: Well, it documents the force that we're trying to talk about here.
0: Well, this is the first experiment. The second one, Art, I think you're going to find really interesting. It was conducted by the U.S. Army in 1993. It was Intelligence and Security Command, 1993. And what they did was they took human DNA from a donor. They actually scraped tissue from the inside of the mouth of the donor.
1: Yes.
0: Of the donor's leukocytes, white blood cells, is what they had. And this is a very interesting experiment. In the same building, so this is happening in the same building, they placed the donor in one room of the building, and the donor's DNA in a very sensitive machine in another room of the same building.
1: Yes.
0: And what they did was they exposed the donor to very powerful emotional stimulus caused from video clips. So they were very graphic wartime clips, erotic clips,
1: gotcha,
0: humorous clips, inducing very powerful states of emotion in the donor in one room, and they said, let's see if his DNA is affected in any way in another room.
1: Let me guess, the DNA started to jump around.
0: Well, what they found was that the DNA, electrically, when the donor had a peak or a valley experience, the DNA in another room was experiencing the same thing. What makes this interesting is when we think about energy, typically we think about energy being generated in one place and broadcast or transmitted somewhere else, and that takes time.
1: Right.
0: There was no lag time between the time the donor had his experience and the DNA had its response. So then they separated. They began separating the donor and the DNA. They said, how far can we separate them and have this effect still in place? And they stopped the experiment when the donor and his DNA were 50 miles apart, and there was no lag time.
1: I don't think, had they gone to Australia, there would have been any difference.
0: Well,
1: if it's operating in the same non-local area as remote viewing,
0: well, precisely.
1: There's no difference.
0: Well, precisely, and obviously, this is just another way of researchers recognizing that this form of energy exists. What was interesting is the effect is not between the donor and his DNA. It is not bound by physical distance or time. And what they're actually saying is that human emotion is generating an effect, working in a field that transcends time and distance. Human emotion is doing this with the physical DNA. But think of the implications of organ transplants.
1: Well, of course, we've already seen indications in organ transplants that information, impossible information, is imparted to the recipients of the organs of the donor.
0: Well, it is. And what does it mean for clones? And this is what's pushing the researchers. I think these kinds of questions are pushing the researchers scientifically. Now, we must determine and find a way to define what we call consciousness, and what we call mind, and what we call the soul, and what we call collective intelligence and the collective consciousness. And the questions come up, you know, if we create a human clone, does it have a soul? And how does that soul relate to the soul of the original being or the original cell? So these are all, this is just the second experiment. The third experiment, let's do all three of them, then we'll
1: find
0: together. The third one, the Institute of Heart Math in Boulder Creek, California, I've worked with very closely since 91. And they are, for listeners that may not be familiar, they are pioneers in innovative heart-based technologies. And that's probably the best way for me to describe what they're doing. One of the discoveries they made back in the early 90s was that every human heart is surrounded by a donut-shaped electromagnetic field between 5 and 8 feet in diameter. And that's only as far as the machines could measure. They think it probably extends miles on the quantum level, but the machines could only measure 5 to 8 feet.
1: Wow.
0: So this is an electrum. It's not the aura or the prana. This is a measurable electromagnetic field in the shape of a tube torus or a donut. And they know this. This is acknowledged. It's been published in JAMA, a Journal of American Medical Association, New Scientist. This is acknowledged. The question was, within that field, is there an additional form of energy that we haven't recognized generated by the human heart? Is there a non-Hertzian field, a field that works beyond the bounds of our Hertz-based technology? What they did, this is, again, probably no surprise, they took some human DNA from placentas, because placental DNA is a very pristine form of DNA,
1: mm-hmm.
0: and this ties back into the crop glyph that we've just seen. Before the DNA goes through the experience of life, it is a very pristine form. And what they did was they had researchers trained in what is called emotional self-management. They could, on demand, create rage or compassion, joy or anger, through techniques that are very widely used and taught throughout their industry now. And they had them place this placental DNA in glass vials in the hands of these individuals,
1: mm-hmm.
0: and they asked them to have very specific forms of emotion. And to make a long story very brief, Art, what they found was that human emotion repeatedly, predictably, and consistently actually changed the shape, the physical shape, the winding of the way the two strands of the DNA were put together.
1: Uh-huh.
0: And what they found was that in the English language, I'm going to use words like gratitude, compassion, love, understanding, appreciation. In other cultures, it doesn't work the same. But in English, those are the words that most closely approximate the kind of emotion that we're talking about here. Those emotions relaxed the DNA to the point that the two strands were actually physically separate from one another. They were no longer intertwined. Rage, jealousy, anger, frustration wound up that DNA so tight, it was like a little knot. And this is important because we just touched on this earlier. The codes that are turned off and turned on in our genetic code appear to be linked to the way the DNA is twisted in our cell. So certain forms of emotion appear to turn on the codes of immune, tremendously enhanced immune systems and healing abilities through love, compassion, understanding,
1: mm-hmm.
0: forgiveness. Others actually deplete those qualities, actually turn those codes or inhibit those codes by having the DNA so knotted up. Now, and there are other experiments, but these three, what they're saying is
1: very compelling. Oh, very compelling.
0: What they're saying is, the first one, saying that human DNA has a direct effect on the physical world around us, on those photons, which is the basic constituent of everything in our world. Everything's made out of light, of photons. The second experiment is showing that it's not related by time and distance, and that human emotion talks to the DNA.
1: Right.
0: And this now, through the language of 21st century science, is shedding new light on what so many of the ancient texts and traditions have tried to say in the language of their time. They said, when you become these things in your body, this is what you can expect. This is the healing you can expect. This is the peace you can expect in your world. And it is through these kinds of experiments that the Isaiah scroll is taking on new meaning.
1: All right. When we get back then, if you then take this, what should be pristine DNA, and you make it not so pristine by cloning, then really it is a good question about whether what results, what you have birthed, or if you will, what you have created, will have a soul. Will it have a soul? Will it have a pristine soul? Will it have a soul of its own? Will it have any soul at all? Whew. We're about to go where perhaps we ought not be going. I'm Art Bell. This is Coast to Coast AM. Stay right there.
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1: If you've been intrigued by what you're hearing tonight, and I don't know how you cannot be if you've been listening carefully, then you might want to read Greg Braden's The Isaiah Effect. Obviously, if you go to my website, you'll have a route to get to that book at Amazon.com or anywhere else. It's called The Isaiah Effect. That's what we've been talking about tonight. My guest is Greg Braden, and we'll get right back to him. Stay right where you are.
0: Somewhere in Time with Art Bell continues, courtesy of Premier Networks.

0: We are obviously either about to clone, or we are cloning now as we speak. Now, in my mind, that means we take DNA that is not pristine, as we have recently discussed with Greg, and we grow a duplicate from that DNA. And so that may be why all the people are asking, well, then, will the clone, in essence, have a soul? If the soul is collectively attached or part of the DNA, which seems probable based on what we've heard tonight, this collectiveness, this oneness that allows any image to be retrieved from nothing more than a drop of blood, then what about when we clone, Greg?
1: Well, we now have the foundation, and the little bit we've done tonight, we've got the vocabulary, we can begin answering, or at least speculating about precisely those kinds of questions, Art. If the quality of the DNA, if the soul is information, which is essentially what we're saying here,
0: right,
1: and it is, we are linked to those fields of information through the circuits of our genetic code, of our DNA, the quality of our DNA plays a significant role in the quality of our soul. So what we're finding is it's the pristine form found in the placental DNA that the researchers use. That would be a very different quality of DNA, and I'm speculating here because we don't know the answer, but presumably a different quality of soul than taking and cloning from a cell of an individual who, through 50 or 60 or 80 years of experience, has made choices in their lives that have changed that DNA.
0: Yes.
1: And this, I think, takes us back to where we began just a couple of hours ago with this glyph, the Arecibo glyph. The more, and I looked at this again over the break at the top of the hour.
0: Yes.
1: And I'm looking at a low-resolution image. And you probably have a much better image there than I do, and my computer is not up in front of me right now. The more I look at this, the glyph that came, the return glyph in the crop, the humanoid figure,
0: yes,
1: to me appears to be embryonic, human embryonic, rather than ET or off-planet, just because of the proportions that we're looking at. And when you look above it, obviously, the two strands of DNA are not mirror images of one another.
0: Correct.
1: And it is that non-mirroring, and if I have a higher resolution, in the center, just above the head of the human, are, according to the schematic, are the nucleotides of the DNA.
0: Right.
1: I would be willing to bet, on a higher resolution image, the ones that came back to us, if there are changes, the changes are going to be in that cytosine, which is the fifth base that we don't hear about so often, that we find up to 6% of in at birth. And then as we begin to lose that, that's when we begin to go into the aging process and the breakdown of the bodily functions. So this message may be saying we've got everything we need the moment we come into this world. And again, it's asking us to look back at ourselves again, as so many other glyphs have.
0: All right. Carol in Council Bluffs, Iowa, I'm looking at my computer, asks, does all this have implications for the underlying laws of magic and how feng shui works? You are, in other words, attached to all your possessions by energy.
1: This couldn't have been a better question for what I wanted to do next, before we go into the next part of our discussion. So this, to answer that question, I'm going to say, just add one more thing. Modern science, of the many theories that scientists in different across the board do not agree upon, there is now a theory that most scientists in the many different branches of science do agree upon, and that is that everything we know in our world, all that we can touch, see, feel, hear, taste, experience, is what it is because of four forces of nature. And those four forces are the electromagnetic force, the force of gravity, what are called the strong and the weak nuclear forces. Without going into a lot more detail, we could tonight, what it looks like is happening, Art, is the experiments are showing us that we have direct access to the four fundamental forces of nature through our bodies. the experimental evidence is showing, right now we know at least 75%. We know that electromagnetic force, the weak nuclear force, and gravity are directly related to human emotion. In other words, by changing human emotion, we can shift the effects of those forces. And I suspect that if we were to have this interview a year from now, I would say that 100% of those are linked to us. I think this is the great message in the most sacred of our texts. It says that when we become a certain quality of emotion in our bodies, that we are no longer simply observers of the events of the world around us and what happens in our bodies, that we are participants. We are co-creating the health in our bodies and the events in our world. This then ties into the question from the listener.
0: All right.
1: I believe the answer is yes. I think all this, the implications are what we've always thought was magic, was our ability to interact with the forces of nature.
0: Mm-hmm. All right, then. Here's another good leap that makes some sense to me. It's from Janelle in Vancouver, Washington. We've been pondering for a long, long time, what in the world is a ghost? Is a ghost the remaining soul of a person here on Earth? We certainly documented that ghosts seem to exist. Or is it some sort of a weird, repeating, tape loop-like echo of what once was here? Janelle in Vancouver asks, could ghosts really be the residual images of DNA left behind on walls, floors, property?
1: Well, it's a good question, and once again, this is where quantum science, and within the last 5 years, is building a vocabulary bridging ancient spiritual and religious traditions with Western science right now.
0: Mm-hmm.
1: Quantum science, the great mystery has been to unify those four forces of nature. In our third-dimensional world, it's very difficult, very complex to do. What the researchers have found, scientists have found, is that the higher we go in the dimensions, the more dimensions we add, the simpler the mathematics becomes, until it appears there is a single force at work higher in the dimensions that becomes four separate forces in the third-dimensional world. So the string theory and superstring theories and quantum hologram now say that we exist in a world of at least 10 dimensions, and that we are present in every one of those dimensions, although maybe not conscious in every one of those dimensions. So that implies that in the dimensions above our third-dimensional world, that we have etheric blueprints that we could call the ghost or the... I think a blueprint is probably the best word we can use at this point in the program. And rather than residuals of DNA, that the what we...
0: Well, I mean, we know that we know energy does not simply cease to exist. As certainly any of the energy that we measure. And so then if we imagine there is this energy you speak of that we've not really quantified yet, which is emitted or modulated by DNA, then does it not make sense that when our physical lives end, this energy in some way is residual and certainly remains?
1: Not necessarily residual. It simply continues.
0: Continues, yes.
1: It no longer has the physical expression. And the field of energy, just to give it a name, so that listeners, if they'd like to go do more research on this, it's now being called non-local energy. That's the big buzzword in physics now.
0: Non-local energy.
1: Or the non-local quantum hologram.
0: Mm-hmm.
1: Dr. Edgar Mitchell, the Apollo astronaut, I just had the honor of sharing the stage with him at a conference last weekend. This is the thrust of his work. We've got hot links to his website. Michio Kaku, the superstring theorist from Columbia University, one of the leading theorists developing the superstring theories. I'm not saying that they're agreeing with everything we say here tonight, and they are laying down the foundation for the physics that allows for the kinds of things that that we're speaking about here this evening.
0: All right. Somebody wanted you to comment on something we did skip, and that was the shroud face picture.
1: Well, that's where we're getting back to this. As I mentioned just a few moments ago, science agrees there are four forces, fundamental forces, in nature. And I believe now that we understand this, when we reread some of our most sacred texts, in the language of their time, they were trying to say to us that we are directly tied to those forces in the world around us, that we are not at the whim of creation. I've worked very closely with shroud researchers for most of my adult life. And what I believe that shroud, first of all, I'll say we may never know precisely who the man in the shroud was. Science has no test to tell us who a man is. What I believe that shroud is saying to us, I believe that the man in that shroud left a mystery. And he said, through his mystery, he said, the only way you're going to understand what this shroud means is to understand how you relate to creation. Because what it appears is happening now is there are quantum implications of the image on that are on that shroud. In other words, the man in the shroud accessed the four forces of nature
0: in order to create that imprint,
1: and brought them to bear in that moment in order to create the imprint. And that's the only way that quantum science right now can explain what's happening in the shroud. And by the way, quantum scientists understand many of the principles we're speaking about tonight, and they believe, this is the crux of the great argument, they believe that the principles we're speaking about apply only to the quantum world, and they're having difficulty relating them to the macro world, to the big world around us. And there are other researchers, the cover of the Discover magazine, I just saw in the airport last week, actually has an article about the greatest secret in physics, speaking about precisely these theories, and talks about scientists who are saying, in fact, what we see in the quantum world does apply to the world around us.
0: Greg, if we were able to get a sample of Christ's blood,
1: yes,
0: do you believe that when the DNA was examined, it would have subtle or not so subtle differences?
1: I believe that it would, Art, and we're actually, I've worked with shroud researchers, I've asked this very question, and the question comes up even taking it one step further, what if it were cloned? What if that DNA were cloned?
0: Well, that would, of course, require an intact sample of that blood with
1: precisely
0: recoverable DNA, but, you know, Christ performed miracles that we would regard as magic or divinely inspired or, you know, however you want to put it.
1: Unless we understood that we had access to the four forces of creation.
0: Yes.
1: So what is what I'm showing on that image? I think is it image number three? Then is that the one that looked like a bunch of trees to you?
0: Yes. It kind of looked like a mountainside and trees.
1: Okay. What this is, now that we've spoken about NASA's VP8 analyzer, and we've talked about if an image is hoaxed. If it were painted or drawn in two dimensions, if the images from George Delaware's machine had been hoaxed or just simply photographs, we ran them through the analyzer, they would appear out of shape and very distorted. The information would be truncated. The same researchers that worked with Delaware's work, primarily M. Sue Benford and Joseph Marino, a colleague of hers, took the principles from Delaware's work and said, what would happen if we were to run the image of the face of the Shroud of Turin through the VP8 analyzer?
0: Right.
1: And the image you're looking at is the result of that that experiment. And what it's showing very clearly is that the image is not truncated, that there's a tremendous amount of information that is contained in that shroud. It could not be painted. It could not be hoaxed. It's not body oils. And very interesting, the scientists I'm working with right now, and from the 1978 Shroud of Turin research project, that's a stroke study, are saying that they're, rather than saying what the shroud is, what they're saying right now is that there is no scientific evidence that prevents the shroud from being authentic.
0: Mm-hmm.
1: And the dating fiasco, I think, that's a subject of an entirely different program, but we know that there were tremendous errors in the dating process, and I believe that shroud will probably be redated sometime in the next year or so. I think the church will allow that. But what that image is showing that there are quantum implications and holographic principles that are embodied in the face of the image of the shroud, and there are other images where the entire body, Art, has been run through the VP8 analyzer. So we know a tremendous amount about the man in the shroud from this VP8 analyzer. We know he was 5 feet 11 inches tall. He weighed about 178 pounds. There's a tremendous amount of blood on the shroud. It's human. It's type AB positive. And from that, we can infer just tremendous amounts of information about the man in the shroud. And
0: just to nail this down so I know, no pun intended, that that blood is not got recoverable DNA, does it?
1: It has fragmented DNA.
0: Right.
1: And in 1978, the way the blood was lifted from the shroud, the DNA, the science of DNA was not very advanced in 1978, DNA forensics analysis.
0: Right.
1: They were not taking the blood for the purpose of DNA analysis, so they had sticky tape, and they took random samples. Next time, in the event there is a next time that they go back and they're allowed to do this, they will know better very specific places on the shroud to go and to recover perhaps more intact portions of the blood. But that image that you're looking at, it's just an amazing, it's an unbelievable image showing the true holographic three-dimensional nature of that image on the shroud. All, even the creases in the linen are showing it in that three-dimensional nature. And that simply could not happen through anything other than a natural process. It can't happen through a painting or, if someone were burning it onto the shroud through a heated statue or body oils or anointing oils or something like that.
0: Huh.
1: So the shroud, the message of the shroud may be less about who the man was, and he may have been saying, the only way to understand the mystery I leave to you is for you to understand who you are, people of my future, and how you relate to the forces of creation, and then you will know yourself.
0: Is it not possible, then, that this glyph, this answer to the Arecibo message that everybody's so excited about right now, is suggesting to us the manner in which DNA might be changed, or once was, I have no way of knowing which would approximate, if we could achieve it, if we could achieve it, I'll say, that would, in effect, make us gods supermen.
1: What it's saying, I mean, to use the language and the terminology of our program here tonight and of your program with Richard last night, I think what it's saying, Art, is that it's showing us the time in our lives when we are most complete, when we are closer to that pristine form than we are at any other time. And I believe that may be why the body is depicted the way it's depicted, why the twin strands of DNA are not mirror images of one another.
0: So it makes sense to you?
1: It makes tremendous sense. And when we look at it within the context, again, if this were just something that happened in the middle of a normal day, it would be a very bizarre phenomenon. Within the context of this time in history and past glyphs, it takes on, I think, a very relevant meaning.
0: Greg, hold on. We're at the bottom of the hour. We'll be right back. We may try and fit a few phone calls in here. Greg Braden is my guest. His book is The Isaiah Effect. Are you beginning to get the idea? I'm Art Bell, and this is Coast to Coast AM.
2: 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That was Art Bell hosting Coast to Coast AM on this Somewhere in Time.

0: Somewhere in Time with Art Bell continues, courtesy of Premier Networks.
1: Somehow fits to this topic quite well, doesn't it? Attaches itself. Good morning, I'm Art Bell. Greg Braden is my guest. He's author of The Isaiah Effect, and if you've been listening by now, I think you understand what the Isaiah Effect is. It kind of makes sense, doesn't it? What a wonderful world. It is. We'll be right back.
0: You're listening to Art Bell, Somewhere in Time. Tonight featuring Coast to Coast AM from August 24, 2001.

0: once again, back to Greg Braden, author of The Isaiah Effect, a book you can pick up and should, obviously, to read about what you've been hearing about this morning. Greg, we've got a lot of callers on the line. I'd like to get to a few of them if we could.
1: Art, before we do that, can I just wrap up a little bit on what Isaiah was saying in the scrolls, and then I think we're going to tie into that through the questions, probably.
0: All right, go.
1: So essentially what this 2,500-year-old text is saying is what we have discussed here tonight in the language of his day. Isaiah is saying that we live in a world of many quantum possibilities. All of them are very real, and what we feel within us determines which of those possibilities we awaken and experience in our lives, and it's identified as a lost modality of prayer.
0: And by the way, you have a picture of that text as one of the pictures you've included for tonight.
1: Well, I did. I included, if listeners, if they have never seen one of the Dead Sea Scrolls, I placed, first of all, a rolled-up scroll. It's the only one of its kind discovered in all the Dead Sea Scrolls library. It's the original book of Genesis. And that's the scroll that's still rolled and still intact. And then below that, I've placed a portion of the unrolled Isaiah text so that listeners, they can actually see
0: the
1: quality of the text.
0: Yes.
1: So what Isaiah is saying is there is this internal technology that we have within us. It's non-religious. There's no outer expression. There's nothing. There are no words. It says that what we feel, not what we think, what we feel in our body is the language. Now that quantum science recognizes that speaks to those forces of creation. So we're praying peace in our world. We feel peace in our hearts. We give gratitude and thanks for the peace that already exists. If we're praying about loved ones, feel as if the prayer has already been answered. Feel as if the healing has already occurred. And as valid as every other mode of prayer is, this is a mode that is so empowering it was actually taken from the text 1,700 years ago.
0: All right. I do have a lot of people who want to speak to you. So let's do that while we have time. First time caller line, you're on the air with Greg Braden. Hi.
2: Hi. This is Beryl, and I'm from New Haven, Connecticut.
0: Yes, ma'am.
2: And I love that bumper song. That's one of my favorites. Greg, I have this feeling, and it's hard to frame the question because it seems like the universe is a seamless garment. But for the first 2 weeks of August, I was taking care of 9 large cats, meaning bobcats, clouded leopards, and a Siberian lynx, and I had a tremendous sense of connection to these animals, and I was the only person that ever came in to babysit that they accepted right away.
1: Mm.
2: And I can't even explain why when I was working with these animals and feeding them, I just had a feeling that I was encountering an old soul, especially the Siberian lynx, and that's everyone's reaction to him. I also have a great deal of trouble with fibromyalgia, and I'm thinking maybe I can change this by the way I feel about things.
0: Hmm.
1: Well, what I'll say, I'm going to answer the two questions. The second one, in the live programs that we do, and there's information on our website about everything we've done tonight. There's information on the website. We have a video clip inside of a medicineless hospital in Beijing, China, and I talk about this in the book, and the reference is there as well if you don't get it here, where through ultrasound, we can actually see a non-operable 3-inch diameter bladder tumor, bladder cancer, disappear from the screen in 2 minutes and 40 seconds in the presence of practitioners who are, there's no physical touch that's involved. They are feeling the feeling as if this woman's bladder is already healed, and we see that mirrored in her body in less than 3 minutes.
0: So wow.
1: And we've seen, there's a whole thing going on around this, Art, and we couldn't get the video up on the web tonight, obviously, but...
0: Well, let us do that in the future.
1: Okay, we can talk more about that. And as far as the animals, what I'll say is researchers now are finding that animals respond, the language they respond to is human emotion. When you feel the feeling...
0: That's right. No, that's right.
1: That's the language. They're more than verbal, more than the image in your mind. It's the feeling,
0: Let me tell you something, Greg. This is the truth. That lady was obviously a cat person. I am too. I have cats. I have a wild cat, and he is a typical scaredy cat. I mean, he's never going to be a normal cat. But I've been with this cat since he arrived here as an emaciated, almost dead cat, and I'm the one who sort of brought him around day by day. I'd go in there with my armor on, and I'd reach out, and I'd pet him, and he'd go, and groan at me. And over the weeks and the months, I won him over. And now, and this is the truth, the God's truth, I can go in to a room where he is, and if there's nobody else around, I can simply sit next to him, and I can emote emotion, love, and without touching him, he will simply, after a while, start to purr, and he'll roll over. And he'll roll over and throw his stomach to me.
1: I love stories like that.
0: Well, that's a true story. I mean, I can do that again and again. I can repeat that any time.
1: Well, what I can, again, I'm going to do this very quickly. We can add to that. We've got actually research from the HeartMath Institute where they have wired animals and humans together, or they've wired them separately, but they then place them in a room together, and they can monitor what's happening with heart rate variability and emotion. We haven't even talked about all of that tonight, but where it relates to this conversation is that when the human and the animal come in the same room together, their heart rates actually sync into a rhythm of matching peaks and valleys, and those correlate directly to the quality of the emotion.
0: Well, the wires will demonstrate it with the equipment to the non-believers. I don't need that. I'm telling you, I can do it again and again, any time of the day or night. I can do it, period.
1: Art, isn't this interesting that human emotion is a language that we lost in the West 1,700 years ago?
0: Right.
1: We're just beginning to find out how empowering that language is. Although ancient indigenous people, they didn't need to prove it either. They accepted it, and then they took it one step further. They applied it in their lives, and I think that's what we can learn from studying the Tibetan cultures and indigenous Native American, as well as the Essenes, the authors of the Dead Sea Scrolls.
0: All right. Wildcard Line, you are now on the air with Greg Braden and Art Bell. Good morning.
3: Hi, my name is Nancy, and I'm calling from Honolulu, Hawaii.
0: Hi, Nancy.
1: Morning, Nancy.
3: Hi. I wanted to tell you, you were talking about the people using the energy to heal the bladder cancer.
1: Yes.
3: I saw that in a film with an exercise that they do in China called Qilil.
1: That's precisely what it is.
3: A friend of mine here in Phoenix, in Hawaii, healed herself of fourth-degree breast cancer with that.
1: It is. It's a form of Qigong called Qilil, and the reason I use it, I'm not advocating yoga or Qigong. What I'm using it to demonstrate that non-physical forces have a physical effect inside of our bodies that we can see and measure.
3: Art, just a couple things for you. I know you've been having a lot of trouble with your back, and if you would read a book called Healing Back Pain by Dr. John Serino, it might help, and yoga might help. And I worked in surgery for 30 years, and they have a new technique where they can put like a wire around the disc, and they apply put heat to it, and it shrinks the disc. So you might check into that. But what I really wanted to talk about is two things. One is my philosophy of life. I had a brain tumor for 12 years before the doctors found it. They all kept telling me it was emotional, it was in my head. So when I found out about it, I knew I had to heal my whole body, so I started going to some Buddhists, and they explained to me that we choose our parents and we choose our lessons, and that all the people we think they've done all this terrible stuff to us, actually when they're in spirit on the other side, they're the ones that love us the most, and they agree to come here to teach us our lessons. So I'm telling you, this way of thinking has really changed my life. I've been able to forgive my ex-husband who I went through sexual abuse and all kinds of things. So I just wanted to put that to maybe help other people to be able to forgive. And what I wanted to ask Greg about is I really feel in my heart that we have more power in each one of us than any atomic bomb that ever went off. We just haven't been taught that. And Art, I really feel in my heart that you have the power to change things on this planet, because with us all visualizing or praying at the same time.
0: Well, maybe the answer is that, thank you, we all have the power to change things on this planet, and collectively we have even more power. East of the Rockies, you're on the air with Greg Braden. Hello.
4: Hello, good morning.
0: Good morning.
4: Mr. Braden, I wanted to ask you about would you prefer to call it the ether field, or what would you call this matrix of energy that pervades all of reality?
1: Well, since the late 1800s, it's had many names, and the ether field is the one that physics shies away from. And I think now the accepted name is the non-local quantum hologram,
0: mm-hmm.
1: or or the matrix of creation?
4: Well, one of the questions that's been bothering me, encouraging me, or something I've really been wondering about, is do you think that field itself, could it be conscious in and of itself? And what I'm getting to is, could that be actually God as basically spirit? I've noticed that a lot of the things you've talked about I can relate to my Christian belief. I've always wondered, what does spirit mean?
1: Yes.
4: And you also talk about faith and how that equals, or you talk about belief. Like, if you believe something so strongly, that to me sounds like the same thing as faith. And the Bible talks about having faith as a grain of a mustard seed.
1: Sure.
4: And
1: we're redefining the faith right now. It's not blind faith. Faith being now defined as feeling the feeling as if the prayer has already been answered. That then becomes the faith.
4: Do you believe
1: quantum science says that feeling is the language that speaks to this matrix of energy that's always there, it's always present, and it links everything together. So whether we call that God or not, what I think many of the crop glyphs are saying, and many of the ancient texts are saying, is that we and God are perhaps not as separate as we would have thought in our Western traditions, and we're finding that we are actually a part of all that is. We're a part of that force.
4: Do you believe that the ether itself is conscious, and if so, what kind of evidences are there for that?
1: I believe that it is. It is. We're now defining consciousness. It is a shimmering, pulsating, glimmering field of energy. It's not out there somewhere. It's what's right in front of your face and my face right now that mirrors back to us everything that we have become from within. And these are huge concepts.
4: So another way of looking at it is basically it's the three-dimensional fabric of space-time reality.
1: Precisely, and it is a living consciousness.
4: Amazing. Awesome.
1: and this is this isn't just a Gregism. This is Dr. Edgar Mitchell now has a wonderful paper. It's a white paper on the web where you can read about his research with the noetic sciences and the quantum hologram.
0: It's really quite something to suddenly grasp it, isn't it, Colin?
4: So if I have hatred in my heart for another person or no matter where they are in the world,
1: precisely,
4: I actually do harm to them.
1: Well, rather than judging it as harm or good, the way that the ancient texts invite us to see this is how we move out of our judgment. Whatever we feel in our bodies, we can full well expect to see mirrored in the world around us. So if we feel hate in our bodies, that hate, we may full well expect that to come back to us in many different ways. And rather than judging it as bad or as a mistake, what we do is we say there's a way to transcend that. And as we transcend the hate and become compassion, which is what the Tibetans are teaching so beautifully right now, that it's mirrored in the chemistry of our bodies. What the researchers now have found, HeartMath is one of the research institutions, for every emotion in our bodies, there's a chemistry that matches it. So we have love chemistry and hate chemistry that either encourages or denies the life in our bodies, and it extends far beyond our bodies. It's a very different way for the Western mind to think about this.
0: It sure is.
1: And there's a lot of research bearing it out right now.
0: Okay, caller?
4: Thank you for the information.
1: Thank you for a great question.
4: Have a good night.
0: All right, good night. West of the Rockies, you're on the air with Greg Braden and Art Bell. Good morning.
5: Yeah. Stephen Phoenix.
0: Hi, Steve.
5: I got three real quick questions. Number one, where is this machine today, and why isn't it being used in criminology?
1: Well, which machine?
5: The one that you just put a drop of blood in.
1: Okay, the Delaware technology. Once Delaware passed away, it was confiscated by government sources. Some of the machines are being resurrected. Some are in private hands right now. Others
5: so it's running the same gamut as the Tesla.
1: Sure. Tesla, Reich, Keeley, all these, they were all contemporaries, late 1800s, early 1900s. And the principles are based in radionics, and they have been duplicated many, many times.
0: Yeah, well, if we could duplicate them now and apply today's technology to them, we could probably produce pictures that would scare you to death.
1: Oh, sure. You know, these things, they're quite clunky old.

0: solar systems or constellations are related to the creation myths of ancient cultures.
1: Precisely.
0: And my last question is, where do you come down? Were we created to be adaptive, or were we adapting to touch into the creative juices? Thank you.
1: Yeah, you're very welcome.
2: So I didn't get the first part of the last question. Where do we what come down?
1: Well, were we created to be adaptive, or are we adapting to be creative?
2: So the chicken and the egg, huh?
1: Yeah.
2: Well, what, again, we can only speculate on this. We don't know. What we do know is that there are universal themes in the oldest traditions of humankind that say we are a very unique species that is created, obviously, in the image of our creator, and that within us we have the power, and this ties into the question the woman asked earlier. The greatest power in all of creation lives within each of us, and it is that power to touch the forces of nature that extend well beyond our bodies, and the ability to adapt to our learning experiences as we come to terms with that power.
1: All right, perhaps time for one quick one. Wildcard Line, you're on the air with Greg Braden and Art Bell. Good morning.
3: Good morning. This is Blair from Sedona, Arizona.
1: Yes,
2: Blair,
1: sir.
2: Do I know you?
3: Yes, you do, Greg.
2: I thought I did. Good morning, Blair.
3: Good morning, Greg. The term quantum physics has been used a lot, Greg.
2: Yes.
3: And a lot of people know what it means, but there are some that don't. Would you give us a quick definition of quantum? As
1: right.
3: It has to do with your discussion.
1: Okay.
2: Certainly. Good question. Thanks for calling in, Blair.
3: Sure.
2: It's the term. It is a very good question. We toss it around so much, we take it for granted. Everyone knows. The world around us is not a solid, continuous world, and physics was developed early in this century, theorized in 1900 by Max Planck, that says the reality that we see is solid and continuous is actually made of short bursts of energy, tiny energy packets called quanta, Q-U-A-N-T-A. So quantum physics is the study of those short, rapid bursts of energy that our eyes and our minds link together to give us the illusion of what looks like a solid, continuous world. So it's actually very short burst of energy is what we're seeing. And this was the difficulty between Max Planck's theories of quantum physics and Einstein's theories of relativity. They didn't match very well, and this is where the string theories now are actually including both of them, saying both must be present. To unify all of these theories into a single umbrella or a global understanding of the energy and creation.
1: You know, one of my favorite movies was Somewhere in Time, where time travel was achieved virtually by emotion.
2: Mm.
1: Now, theoretical physicists tell us that it will take enormous amounts of power to achieve time travel. They think it may be possible. Enormous power required, though. But what if, at the quantum level, once we've mastered these transmissions by emotion, gee, maybe something like that might be possible.
2: Oh, there's another program right there.
1: That's right, that's a whole other program.
2: I want to say thank you for being such a gracious host tonight.
1: Greg, thank you for being here. Bless your heart, we'll have you back.
2: I look forward to that. Take good care.
1: Good night, my friend.
2: All right, good night.
1: And his book, again, is The Isaiah Effect. If you want to read more about what you've heard so much about tonight, you know, hop over to Amazon.com. My website will take you over to Amazon.com, and you can grab the book and read much more about it, because if you've been listening carefully, I suspect for many of you, the light bulb went on very brightly. Listen, that's it. We're going to repeat the first hour, again, a very important hour, coming up next. I'm Art Bell from the high desert. Ta-ta.
4: Let's rumble up toward the Bay Area and meet up with Seth Shostak. We'll get it out. An astronomer at SETI. Seth, great to have you back on the program.
5: It's a pleasure to be here, Art.
4: All right, Seth. I know that you are by now very well aware of the incredible crop circle at Chilbolton, the ones in Great Britain that have been popping up in recent days. And there is this absolutely astounding one, which is more like a glyph, I would say, than a crop circle as we've come to understand crop circles, which would appear to be an

0: answer to the SETI signal, the big one, sent out back in 1974. But before we get to your take on those, and I know you've got those on your screen, so we can talk about them as the hour wears on and Richard joins us at the bottom of the hour. Before we get your actual take on all of this, tell everybody the technical details, as you know them, about the signal that was sent out.
1: Well, Art, that was done, as you just said, in November 1974, so that's, what, something like 27 years ago now.
0: Right.
1: And it was during a time when the director of the Arecibo Radio Observatory, that's a big dish down in Puerto Rico that probably many listeners have seen in the movie Contact, was headed up by Frank Drake. He was the director. But Frank Drake was already known by that point as the father of SETI.
0: So Arecibo is normally just a receive dish, that great big monster dish. And somehow, for this purpose, I guess one time only, I think it's one time only, they converted the dish to a transmitting dish. Is that correct?
1: Well, it actually is mostly used for receiving, but it isn't the case that this was a one-shot, you know, transmission. The dish was actually built with the intention of doing planetary radar experiments. For example, if you want to know, you know, what the surface of Venus looks like, well, Venus is covered with clouds, but if you can bounce some very powerful radar off the off that planet and look at what comes back, then you can map the surface of Venus. So that was part of the intention. It's also used for upper atmosphere research. So it's always had a transmitter on board, but it's true. That's not used a lot of the time, but it's used fairly regularly.
0: Was it that transmitter they used to send this signal?
1: It was. They didn't bring in a special transmitter just for this three-minute little demonstration.
0: Uh-huh.
1: And they had just, in fact, the government had given them money to upgrade the transmitter they had, and they had also upgraded the antenna itself. It was originally essentially just a bunch of chicken wire covering a big bowl there in the mountains of North Puerto Rico. But, you know, that chicken wire is not terribly accurate at the surface. So
0: right.
1: They beefed that up. They put in aluminum panels. You can see them today, and they're very accurate. In fact, that whole dish, which is like 1,000 feet across, is probably accurate to a few millimeters. So you're really not allowed to walk on it because you'll disturb that.
0: Now, one of these days, Seth, when you're at Arecibo, as you frequently are, I really, really, really want to come down and see the dish in person.
1: Well, next March, Art, we'll be there.
0: Next March, okay. I'm marking that one down.
1: Okay.
0: All right, so they, how much power did this transmission run?
1: Well, the transmitter itself is on the order of a million watts. I think in 74 probably wasn't quite a million watts. But
0: wow.
1: I mean, that's fairly hefty. If you plugged a million watt transmitter into your
0: that's a big transmitter
1: into your local outlet, yeah, the FCC would want to talk to you, and probably the power company would as well. But you know, that was a million watts. But the real point is that when you have this huge antenna,
0: effective radiated power, it's called.
1: Exactly.
0: How much in that?
1: Well, it turns out to be that number is 2 trillion.
0: Oh my God!
1: In other words, in the beam, if you were, you know, looking at the power coming out that beam, it was equivalent to broadcasting all the energy produced by every electrical generating plant on the planet in all directions, okay?
0: Okay, so that's a really big signal.
1: That's maybe at the time, and maybe even today, was the strongest single signal ever deliberately broadcast. Now,
0: wow.
1: You know, radars, in fact, the Arecibo radar is a little more powerful now, but that was one honking signal, you might say.
0: It sure was. And sent out, it was only a three-minute long signal, right?
1: That's correct. Yeah, it was intended as kind of a demo. I don't think that anybody at the observatory figured there was a big chance that the aliens were going to hear this, because if you're only turning the transmitter on for 3 minutes, it's going to be pretty lucky if they happen to be listening when that signal washes over them.
0: Okay, if you go down on the webpage I know you're on, the one that says Hoagland Crop Glyphs Part 3, and you go down to image number 3,
1: mm-hmm.
0: On the right, there is what appears to be, I don't know what you would call this, a glyph. It looks like a glyph, sort of, which is supposed to be what was sent out from Arecibo on that day in 1974. Is that a representation of the zeros and ones, the digital signal that roughly was sent out?
1: Yes, it is. In fact, it is the signal that was sent out, with the only caveat there is that this picture here on the website. It's been colored in just so you can, it makes it a little easier to separate one thing from another.
0: Okay,
1: of course,
0: but it is a fair representation.
1: It is. Just imagine it in black and white, and then you've got the real thing.
0: Okay. Is it worth going over what all these things mean?
1: Well, I don't know. I mean, you know, we could spend a lot of time on that. That's probably not worthwhile. But let me just say very briefly that, you know, some thought was given to what should we tell the aliens. I mean,
0: right.
1: That's what this was about. It was just an exercise
0: right.
1: to, you know, broadcast something about us to them. And people sat around the observatory and decided, well, what the aliens would probably want to know, at least what we would want to know if we were the aliens, is what do Earthlings look like? Where are they located? And how are they built? And to some extent, that's all answered in this little graphic, this bitmap, you might call it, if you're a computer type.
0: Bitmap, right.
1: And so you can see down there, there's a little stick figure of a man, and there's some DNA, and some of the molecules that make up DNA above the DNA, and down below, a little map of the solar system, and below that, a picture of the telescope, and that's pretty much it.
0: So all of that, then, is roughly accurate. We've had this all described to us before, but those are the major elements of it. And you say some guys sitting around the observatory, the SETI Institute, or who exactly, I guess I don't need names, but it was sort of a gathering of people who decided, in you know, kind of committee-wise, what would be in here.
1: That's my understanding. It was not the SETI Institute, because the SETI Institute didn't exist in 1974. But
0: Frank Drake and company.
1: Frank Drake and company. And Frank freely admits that, you know, a lot of the ideas came from people that were at the observatory. So, you know, they had some time. They knew this was coming up. They had plenty of time to think about it, and this is what they decided they broadcast.
0: Well, with all of these years now to reflect on, looking at that broadcast, as I am and you are right now, would you change much about it after all these years?
1: Well, I think I would. Perhaps I would do something with the telescope. And the other thing that I believe is missing is, although it shows our solar system, it doesn't show where the sun is located in the galaxy. So this is like having a city map, but nowhere do you send a map of which city you're in. So that's missing, and that was corrected in the Pioneer 10 and 11 plaques that were sent out about three or so years later.
0: In your work at SETI, as you go from radio to now include light, I guess, pretty soon, that's what I'm reading about anyway,
1: mm-hmm.
0: Would it surprise you, shock you, if you got a radio answer somewhere near hydrogen, your favorite place, that would be essentially an answer to this signal?
1: Well, it would surprise me, actually, Art, because that gets down into the, you know, the nature of the reply that apparently is, some people believe has been carved into the wheat there. All right,
0: then I guess let me stop you, because I know where we're going. And just one more thing that I want to get out before we go there, and that is, by now, 2001,
1: right.
0: Where would that signal be?
1: Well,
0: and where would it have passed?
1: Yeah, it's 27 light years out. Okay, so, you know, 27 light years is fairly far. That's beyond the nearest star. The nearest star to us is 4.5 light years. In fact, you know, after they turned off the transmitter, within 1 minute, this signal had passed the orbit of Mars, and after half an hour, it passed Jupiter, and, you know, very quickly it overtook the Pioneer 10 and 11 spacecraft. It overtook those probably within a couple of hours.
0: Boy, that's something to think about, isn't it?
1: Yeah.
0: Space travel versus travel at the speed of light.
1: Yeah.
0: Wow.
1: It's very fast, but, and I was wrong, by the way, the Pioneer craft were actually launched before this thing, but in any case, it moves at the speed of light, and now at 27 light years, it's past a few hundred stars. In other words, it's farther than a few hundred stars away.
0: Wow.
1: So, you know, it's on its way, but
0: I take it they pointed it at a part of the sky that was, I don't know, most favorable, that would have the most stars or whatever in line, best chance for reception. Did they go by that standard?
1: What they did is they pointed it at a big cluster of stars. In fact, the name of that cluster, it's got a very sexy name. It's called M13.
0: M13.
1: Because it's number 13 in a list constructed by a guy by the name of Chucky Messier in France many years ago. Anyhow, that's just a big globular cluster. It's a ball of stars. There are several hundred thousand stars in that cluster. and the beam of the telescope conveniently more or less fit right over that cluster of stars.
0: Oh, so they thought this one out pretty
1: they
0: well.
1: They thought it out. Now, there is an important point here, of course, and that is that M13 is not next door. It's about 25,000 light years away.
0: So it's going to be a while yet.
1: That's right.
0: So it's not at M13, but it is past several hundred stars. Now, that means several hundred suns with the possibility of planets around those suns. Getting more and more likely as we discover more planets around more stars, right?
1: That's true, that stars do have planets. We know that now, and as you point out, more and more of them are found to have planets.
0: But
1: those stars are not in the direction in which this beam was pointed. Keep that in mind.
0: Okay.
1: Keep that in mind. Now, as I say, this thing was aimed at M13, and you might think, well, that's a good idea and not terribly dangerous because, after all, if M13 is 25,000 light years away, you know, why are we worried about this? I might say that at the time, this was kind of interesting, the Astronomer Royal of Britain got somewhat riled up about this broadcast, and he petitioned the International Astronomical Union.
0: And why was Royal riled?
1: Well, yes, Sir Martin Ryle got riled up because he thought this was a diplomatic act. Broadcasting into space was potentially dangerous. After all, the aliens would know we were here.
0: Well, he has a sort of a point.
1: He does, and I might say that SETI almost never does broadcast into space. This is one of the very few times we've ever deliberately broadcast anything into space.
0: From your point of view, if you could go back in time and stop that broadcast and never have it happen, would that be your preference?
1: No, I don't think I would do that. If you're really worried about letting the aliens know that we're here, stopping this broadcast doesn't strike me as the right thing to do. The thing you want to stop is our television and our military radar. And there's probably going to be some opposition to stopping either one of those.
0: Oh, FM radio stations, too, I bet. Huh?
1: Also FM radio stations. So turn them all off. We'll be okay.
0: So conceptually, then, I just wanted to flesh out your position on it. You would do it again today.
1: Yeah, I think that a three-minute demonstration. I tell you what was interesting about this. Not so much the transmission, per se, because that was just a very simple technical exercise. I think that the really interesting thing was, as you point out, coming up with this message. What would you say to the aliens? You know, I'm sure that was the subject of lots of discussion, and we've talked a little bit about it tonight. I mean, it's just not entirely clear what you would tell.
0: No, I think they did a pretty good job, actually, Seth. As I look at it and I think about it, you want to tell the basics, and in a way, they did a pretty good job of that, actually.
1: They did. They could have made it much more detailed, of course, if they had gone for a longer transmission. But given the fact that they wanted something short and relatively uncontroversial, I agree with you. I think they did do a good job.
0: Okay. Now, on that, we're at figure number, what is this, 3. On the left-hand side is the Chilbolton glyph. Now, a few days ago, in a field in England, this Chilbolton glyph appeared. It's not really a classic crop circle. It is extremely complicated to do if you're going to try to tromp it out. I don't know how they would do that. It came what appears to be an answer to the Arecibo signal of 1974 in a crop glyph in England, and it is so close. I think you would at least agree, even though you think it might be a hoax, you would agree certainly that this would represent, obviously, an answer to that transmission. I mean, that would certainly be the intent here. It's not unclear, is it?
1: Not at all unclear. No, no doubt about that. This is indeed intended to mimic the Arecibo broadcast and
0: to be an answer.
1: To change it, indeed, to add new information.
0: What do you see that's different?
1: Well, it's a little bit...
0: What jumps out at you?
1: The first thing that jumps out at me are three things. One, the little stick figure of the human has been replaced with a little stick figure of a guy who's going to require a larger hat. That's, he's got a much bigger head.
0: Bigger head, yes.
1: Yeah. The other thing is that the little map of our solar system,
0: yes,
1: which has 9 planets, and the third one, namely Earth, is offset in the direction of the stick figure to indicate, hey, this is where we live. Now they have, it looks like, 9 planets still, but 3 planets are offset, which might... suggests that...
0: Instead of just ours.
1: Yeah, instead of just one. So that suggests that, well, maybe they've got more planets occupied. Who knows? Done a little bit of local colonization. And the third thing that strikes me is, whereas on the bottom of the Arecibo message, you have a picture of the Arecibo antenna and a little diagram of how it works, you have something here that, I don't know what it is. It looked to me like some sort of spacecraft with solar panels or something like that, but I really don't know what it is. In any case, that
0: Something else, maybe some other intended mode of transmission or something one could imagine.
1: That's a bit of a mystery, but it's clearly changed.
0: All right. All right, Seth, hold tight. We're at the bottom of the hour. I think we all now have a 101 on that signal that was sent out. I had no idea it was an effective radiated power of 2 trillion watts. Holy mackerel. That is one mother of a signal. Coming up in a few moments, more Seth and Richard Hoagland. Well, this incredible crop glyph, and by the way, those who think it was a computer simulation, you're all wrong. It really is a crop circle. That'll be verified again and again tonight. That's really not even in question, although some people inevitably question and say, oh, it's a computer thing. Well, no, it's not. It's a rendering of what exactly appeared in that wheat field. I might add near Chilbolton Observatory. Seth, welcome back. Just two fast things. Actually, three. One is, it did appear, and we've got a photograph of it further down the page. This thing appeared right in front, not further down the page, up the page one, right in front of the, is it the Chilbolton Observatory?
1: Yes, it is. Yes, it is. It's, by the way, not the first time they've had such glyphs appear.
0: Have you talked with them?
1: I tried to get hold of them, but... Believe it or not, it's a bank holiday in Britain today.
0: Okay. Anyway, there it is, right in front of this observatory. And it could not be more clearly in front and pointing right at it. Why do you think, and I know you do think this, that this is not a valid reply to the signal sent out?
1: Well, there are lots of reasons. Some of them just have to do with the whole crop circle phenomenon. To begin with, it's rather an inefficient way of getting any information to us. I mean, if the aliens had intercepted that Arecibo message, they would clearly have radio technology. They would need that to pick up the message, right?
0: Mm-hmm.
1: And if they were able to come to Hampshire and, you know, burn graffiti in the grain there, well, that means they're capable of interstellar travel. So these are fairly sophisticated critters. Now, the idea that...
0: you're saying then fly in a wheat field.
1: Well, why would you do it with really simple graphics? Why not just leave the Encyclopedia Galactica at the front door of the observatory, or the farmer himself?
0: Oh, I see. You mean actually deliver it as opposed to putting it in wheat?
1: Yeah, I mean, if they've come here to exactly, if they've come here to, you know, why go for grain graffiti? I guess when you could just drop a CD or something equivalent, which would have enormously more information. Part of the problem is that these crop circles or crop glyphs or whatever you want to call them have very little information, okay? The amount of information in a glyph like that is kind of the information you would have in less than a paragraph of text.
0: Kind of like we sent to them.
1: Exactly, but at least we didn't, you know, go to their planet and burn it in their agriculture.
0: Okay. So you're not hot on the idea that it really is an answer, obviously.
1: Well,
0: right?
1: There's that. There are other reasons, and some of them I'm sure we'll get into here.
0: All right. My audience said almost together in email that I received, when you get to that part where everybody says, well, how come in a wheat field? Why would they do it in a wheat field? I'll tell you what the answer was that my audience gave, and you'll chuckle, because it can't be covered up.
1: Ah, well.
0: That's the answer they gave.
1: Oh, you mean the government can't cover it up? Apparently the farmer covered it up.
0: Well, in other words, nobody could... Well, yeah, the farmer, I think, went after it. But
1: yeah.
0: In other words, you know what they're saying.
1: Yes, you know, I understand that. But, if you're worried about that, if you're worried that the message won't reach, everybody, then you could write it in the sky, or you could, just burn it into the pavement of the local interstate.
0: Right.
1: I mean, there are lots of other things you could do, but the real point is, if you're going to burn any message, I mean, just try and picture this. You're in an alien parliament, right, 100 or 1,000 light years away, and trying to decide whether to spend 100,000 galactic cruceros to build this big spaceship with the burner on the bottom to send, 100 or 1,000 light years to this little blue planet, just to come down and carve graffiti in our wheat. You know, that's a really expensive proposition for very little gain. So I think that if that's all you wanted to do was give us a little bit of info, why not broadcast it to us? Because, you know, to begin with, you can pick that up anywhere on the planet, and it's a heck of a lot cheaper.
0: If you had picked up the equivalent of this, Seth, this answer, but on radio somewhere up near hydrogen, you'd be jumping up and down now?
1: I bet I would.
0: Let's add quickly Richard C. Hoagland. Richard, welcome.
2: Good evening.
0: Good evening. And you supplied a lot of the images or the arrangement of them for this evening's discussion. Richard?
2: Well, I've been in touch with a lot of the folks in England, and, you know, we now have the web, so you can ship images back and forth, and everybody's getting their appropriate credits. And there's a lot of people over there scratching their heads trying to figure out what this really is all about, and you're going to have one of them on in a few minutes. So you'll have a lot of questions for Michael.
0: Yes.
2: Seth, hi.
1: How are you, Richard?
2: I'm pretty good. And I'm not at all surprised you're skeptical, because I'm skeptical. I mean, when you're confronted with... I mean, Art just asked the key question. If you had received this thing, you know, at Arecibo or Owens Valley or any place, you would be jumping up and down. And
1: yeah.
2: The first thing you would have done is notify everybody on the loop and have them all look at the same star and see if they got the same signal, right? That's the protocol.
1: That is the protocol.
2: And if they got the same signal from the same, you know, right ascension declination... you would then believe it was real, right?
1: Well, yes, I would.
2: Okay. And then you would proceed with the exciting stuff, which is to decode it. The problem is the medium. You don't think a priori this can be real because you don't see philosophically why you would spend so many, you know, galactic credits to do something so simple with so limited bandwidth and so little return, right?
1: Well, that's one reason, although that's not the most compelling reason.
2: What's the most compelling reason in your mind?
1: The most compelling reason is that this signal hasn't reached anybody yet.
2: Well, it was on Fox tonight.
1: Well, that's that may be a limited audience.
2: But you know, I'm intrigued that Art's audience, almost to a person, says the biggest reason to do this is so it can't be covered up. Because that's basically the reason that I would come up with, that this cannot be covered up. No matter what the motives of government or institutions or your motives or whoever's involved in SETI, this stuff is out in the open, and because of the Internet and because of cable television and satellites, it has gone around the world. This has caused a tremendous stir.
0: You know, though, this is the exact same reason that Seth says that a similar signal received at SETI could not be covered up because of all the networks and because of the Internet and all the rest, right, Seth?
1: That's correct. In fact, we have some proof of that because during a false alarm we had in 1997, we saw exactly what happens when we do get a signal. And the first thing that happens is that the New York Times starts calling you up. So there is no possibility of a cover-up from a radio signal as well. And a radio signal has the advantage that you get a lot more information, and anybody anywhere in the world can receive it.
0: Well, now, I didn't say I believe that, Seth. I just said that's what you say.
1: You can check with the New York Times. But.
0: No, we know that happened. But, I mean, those who believe this would believe any conspiracy nearly, and they would certainly believe that there would be sort of a setup like that, so everybody would believe it would have to get out.
1: One thing that strikes me about these crop circles, I would like to get to the point that the signal has not gone anywhere, but one point that strikes me about these crop circles is their enormous preference for England, for the United Kingdom. There have been about 160 crop circles in the last 10 or 20 years that have appeared, and almost 100 of those have been in the U.K. Now,
0: it's a good point, Richard.
2: Yes.
1: How many have been in the United States?
2: There are thousands. There are thousands that have appeared, not just 160.
1: Yeah, but the phenomena,
2: I mean, I have a little experience with signals, because if you go up to the top of Art's page there, you'll notice that we have a little representation of the Pioneer plaque. Eric Burgess and I were the guys who suggested to Carl that we start, you know, sending messages into the galaxy, and we started with a set of glyphs. We started with an actual picture of who we were and how big we were compared to the spacecraft and what planet we came from and where it was in the galaxy and all that good stuff. This is the first message in 71 that the human race actually sent into the galaxy.
0: That is kind of a neat message, and it really is kind of a glyph, isn't it?
2: It is a glyph. It's not a kind of glyph. It is a glyph. And there is a binary code, you know, based on the hyperfine transition of hydrogen and all that, but it basically is a kind of a picture that you're supposed to use the binary to decode. And we only followed up in 74 with the Arecibo message. Now, let me stop you for a second, Seth, on the whole philosophical thing, because I find it slightly tedious when Everybody keeps coming up with theories why aliens do this or why they do that or why they don't do this. As a point of fact, we don't know what an alien would think. We don't know what an alien would think would be economical or political or democratic. We have no basis for presuming anything. We got to start with what we got.
1: Mm-hmm. All right. Well, at
2: the moment, what we have is a rather remarkable glyph, which, by the way, is still in the wheat field, guys. I got an email from England this morning, and it's still there. It has not been cut down.
0: Oh, okay. Anyway, he's right. That is certainly a glyph at the top. The first one we sent is glyph-like. Right.
2: So if you go down, you know, the thing I find most intriguing with this little mystery is whoever did this, and I'm right in the middle. I can argue that it's a hoax, or I can argue that it's real, Seth. All right, that may surprise you, but I can make both cases. The thing I'm intrigued with, to start with, is the differences between what's there in that field and the original Arecibo message, because there is really interesting information, and even with a little bit of digging, I mean, the web we have is such an extraordinary tool that I was able to find some pretty interesting information regarding some details of the differences. If you go to the second line of the message, all right, in the crop glyph?
0: Yes.
2: Like, if you go down to, let me see, where are we here? You go down to image number, it would be image number 5.
0: Right.
2: All right, which is done by Paul Vigay, who runs the Crop Circle Research Institute over there in England. He has done a very careful analysis, which we also link to, so people can maybe later on this evening go and actually read what he's done here. He has pointed out, in red on the right-hand side, you can see all the differences between the Arecibo message and the glyph response.
0: Yes.
2: What I found, for instance, in the second line is the line devoted to the definition of the elements that are required for living things. Remember that was part of the key discussion, Seth, back in 74?
1: Sure.
2: And they listed phosphorus, oxygen, hydrogen, nitrogen, and carbon. Well, whoever did this added silicon.
1: Right. Fairly
2: obvious.
1: I went
2: and I looked, and I found the most remarkable thing from the Scripps Institution of Oceanography at the University of California, San Diego, this afternoon. A scientist named Benjamin Volcani, V-O-L-C-A-N-I, died in 1999. He was 84. In 1969, Volcani established the biological role of silicon in the most fundamental life processes through his work with diatoms, which are little single-celled aquatic plants that are the base of the marine food chain in the oceans of the whole world.
0: All right, Richard, but I think Seth would probably say that's an obvious draw from science fiction, Seth.
1: Yes, I would say that. I think that it would pay, instead of, you know, looking at these differences, and we ought to do that, because but I think that all the differences can be ascribed to either a good imagination or a fair familiarity with science fiction.
0: You must admit, though, Seth, that in terms of an answer, this is not, or doesn't seem to be, an amateur attempt. In other words, the differences are subtle and interesting and meaningful, so whoever did this was quite clever if it was a hoax.
1: Exactly, but I do believe, and I hope I'm not wrong in this, that there are clever people in Britain. And indeed, this is not the first crop circle that has appeared next to this observatory. As a matter of fact, I kind of wonder why they put it next to this observatory at all. Why didn't they put it in Arecibo, where the message came from? They know the size of the Arecibo dish, and it surely must occur to them that the one they put it next to is 12 times smaller in diameter.
0: Well, if they did it in Arecibo, they'd have to be do it in trees and jungle.
1: Exactly, but if they've come all this way, perhaps they could do that.
2: Trying to read the minds of aliens.
1: Well, let's
2: science, Seth.
1: Let's do some science here. Let's do some science, because if they've replied to the Arecibo message, then they have to have received the Arecibo message. Now, the Arecibo message was broadcast, we've already said it a million times, by the Arecibo telescope, which is 1,000 feet in diameter, and at the frequency at which the broadcast which was made, which is about 2,400 megahertz, the size of the beam, the transmitter beam coming out, is 2 minutes of arc. That's 1/15th the diameter of the full moon. That's a small patch on the sky. This is like hanging a field with marbles hung on threads and aiming your laser pointer through there, but the marbles are each 100 miles apart. Okay, how far does that laser beam go before it hits a marble? Pretty far. You can work it out. It's freshman astronomy. You can work out how many star systems this signal has hit in the 27 years it's been since it was broadcast from Puerto Rico. And the answer is zero stars. The chances that it's hit one star in, you know, within 27 light years, and really you should make that 13 and a half light years because, after all, you've got to allow time for the reply to get back here, and that can't be better than the speed of light. But even if you don't do that, even if you assume they have faster than light travel, the chances are 50,000 to 1 that it's hit a single star.
2: Well, but who assumes or has to assume that this is a repeat of a signal that we sent?
0: Let me interject here, gentlemen. We only have a few moments, and if the two of you are agreeable, I'd like to extend this 30 minutes.
2: By all means.
0: How about you, Seth?
1: That's fine, Art.
0: Okay. Let me interject one quick thing. Suppose this signal was received by something that was a whole lot closer than 25,000 light years away. Suppose this signal was received by something traversing near space. Just a point.
1: Yeah, well, you have the same problem because the chances that they're in the beam now are actually smaller because they're closer and the beam is smaller.
2: Well, let me, you know, again, we're backing up to assumptions. Let me follow what Art just said. My theory about this, if it is real, that it has nothing to do with the signal being intercepted and returned, et cetera, et cetera. It is that someone has decided it is time to respond in an idiom that we understand, and they took the most well-known message we ever sent, the first radio SETI signal we ever sent, and they basically laid it out with modifications to describe something they want us to think about as part of an acculturation. If aliens have been wandering around, if the UFO phenomenon is representative of someone looking us over since the 1940s, if not before, then we don't have to consider that they received this out there at all. They would have been able to pick it up on the equivalent of CNN, although CNN didn't exist in 1974.
0: And by the way, was it really on Fox, Seth?
1: That was Richard. I don't know. It was on Fox.
0: Richard, it was on Fox tonight?
2: Yeah. What's his name? O'Reilly? The O'Reilly Factor?
0: Really?
2: He interviewed Linda.
0: Oh, okay.
2: He looked very good, by the way.
0: Good for him. And good for Linda.
2: Yeah, and he's intrigued. So this is beginning to make its way into the popular television global nervous system that we have created.
0: Hooray. If nothing else, Seth, perhaps we'll get, if this continues this way, the social experiment we want before something else happens.
1: Well, it certainly seems to be a social experiment indeed.
2: Huh? Let me point out something else. I mean, you kind of cavalierly dismiss the idea that the information contained in this is relevant. I would like to point out that Dr. Volcani's work was not even apparently known to Frank and to Carl when they composed the original signal that silicon is important as a biochemistry of current life systems here on Earth.
1: Well, but so are a lot of other. You've got aluminum in your body. You've got lots of elements in your body that are not the CNOH and P that are represented here. They're all in trace amounts unless you're a diatom.
2: Yeah, but silicon is not down at that trace level. It turns out it's a very important element, and it was not apparently appreciated when the signal was composed.
1: It's a correction to our biochemistry. But
2: that's right.
1: But I suspect that the intention there was to show that they know that silicon is the only other candidate in the world of chemistry that can hook up to make complex molecules that are necessary for life. Carbon does that a heck of a lot better. If you look around, there's more silicon in the crust of the Earth than there is carbon.
2: But
1: after 4 billion years, all it's made is some quartz and sand. Carbon has done a lot better.
0: But surely, gentlemen, you can both agree, this was not done by a couple of beer-drinking good old boys with boards and chains in Great Britain, because they just wouldn't think this up, would they?
1: No, I don't think so. I think it was done by university students, and they could think it up.
2: Well, that will be interesting to find out, and it would be really useful if you could continue to try to call the Chilbotin folks and either get them to talk to the rest of us or maybe ask some questions yourself as to who saw what when. Do they have security cameras? I mean, this is a very important government facility, very important.
0: Yeah, apparently government work is done there as well. Is that correct, Seth?
1: Well, it's a meteorological. You know what they do is they put they study the weather. Actually, they don't really listen to space very much, but they study the weather.
2: Part of the VLBI experiments with JPL.
1: They are part of the VLBI network. That's right. They study quasars, but it's mostly for providing maps of the local weather that are shown on the television there in Britain.
2: My point was it's a very important facility. It's a government facility, and you can't go anywhere in England these days without running into a security camera. That's one of the main complaints for the civil libertarians over there, that even in a country grocery store, you're put on video. So it would be nice to find out, and we haven't been able to find out because they don't answer the phone, if they had security cameras, if they were running tape, and if anybody saw anything. In other words, why don't we proceed on this scientifically instead of making assumption after assumption after assumption?
0: Okay, well, maybe they saw this glyph and they all ran, and it's unmanned now. Gentlemen, hold on. We're at the top of the hour, and we'll be right back. We'll do another 30 minutes. Too important to leave this quickly. Seth Shostak from SETI and Richard C. Hoagland, one-time NASA advisor, are my guests. We're discussing the answer to the transmission, ? I'm Art Bell. I don't know if it was Richard or if it was Seth that said, as we left the final segment, let us proceed scientifically. I agree with that. Let us proceed scientifically, although with the caveat that it's from our point of view. Morton from Minneapolis, Minnesota, writes to me on the computer, if Seth understands how aliens think, perhaps he can explain to us how women think.
1: don't ask too much.
0: All right. Anyway, gentlemen, scientifically, eh?
1: All right. Well, let me just throw out a few things here. I mean, we're into describing the message, but I do think that it is important to look at the context a little bit about that. This whole idea of using crop circles because they can't be covered up. The same is true of graffiti sprayed on the subway cars of New York. It takes them a while to cover that up, too.
0: That is why they put it there, though.
1: It may be. It saves the city perhaps some paint jobs. But, if you found the Arecibo message sprayed on the side of a subway car in New York, you probably wouldn't leap to the conclusion that this was a message from extraterrestrials. But I find that this grain graphics is very similar because, to begin with, you can only do it 6 months, if not even that, 6 months of the year, which who would want a communication mode where you had to wait until it was crop season? They always do it at night. And by the way, kind of an interesting thought. I'd be interested to hear what Richard has to say to this. The crop circles were a little bit late in showing up in Britain this year. The crop circle season, as they call it there, got started very late. And that's maybe not coincidental because the government, being afraid of foot and mouth disease, had levied large fines on anybody who was caught walking into a field because they would spread the contagion. So, that sounds like something that the aliens were keyed into, too. They didn't walk on the field because of foot and mouth disease.
2: Let me pick up on that. Seth has made a very interesting point, Art. In fact, Linda discussed this with O'Reilly on Fox tonight.
0: Okay.
2: Because he asked the same question.
0: And?
2: Well, here's an interesting idea. I've actually seen the graphs which compare the whole year with last year and the year before.
0: Yes.
2: And it's true there are fewer total numbers of circles. But they didn't start later. There just are fewer numbers of them. Now, think about this. You got a bunch of hoaxers who, scramble around in the middle of the night and invade farmers' fields and make these things, right? That's the model.
0: Yes.
2: This year, they had guys with shotguns and dogs and helicopters and infrared and surveillance, and they didn't catch anybody. And yet circles, quote, still appeared, Seth.
1: Well, that's not what I'm told by my friends in Britain.
2: Yeah, well, that's what I'm told by the actual system and systematic data.
1: Well, I'll have my friends call your friends.
0: All right. Michael Glickman, who has been there all year, is an expert on these and runs into everyone that appears, I think, is going to be on next hour or next half hour. Maybe he can explain that.
2: Well, he has a 20-year database, and I think it would be interesting to see what he says about that particular thing, because what struck me about the graphs is the total number was reduced. Seth is correct. But they didn't start later. They just were reduced in number, which means you basically got a filter that separates the hoaxes from the, quote, real ones.
3: Hello. Hello, this is the president. Hello, this is the president of the United States. Hello. Hello, this is the president.
4: Hi, I'm Clyde Lewis, host of Ground Zero. First of all, I want to thank you for listening to this podcast. Second, you may be wondering why I'm speaking to you before the podcast begins. The answer is simple. I need...
3: Is it you again?
5: Look behind you.
3: This is my private line. How did you get through?
5: They're everywhere. All the time. We see them every day.
3: This is the president. Hello, this is the president of the United States. Who is this? Is it you again?
5: Look behind you.
3: This is my private line. How did you get through?
5: They're everywhere. All the time. We see them every day. But you have to look behind you.
3: There is nothing behind me. How did you get this number?
5: The spaceman told me.
3: Spaceman.
5: It doesn't matter. They're telling you about monsters. Please, you must look behind you.
3: Young lady, there are no monsters in the Oval Office.

Clyde Lewis, and this is Ground Zero. The numbers to call tonight, 877-733-1011. That's 877-733-1011. Already know that last year we had a banner year for UFO sightings, and during the spring of 2019 there was a lot of buzz about the military and their slight change of heart regarding military personnel reporting UFOs. Now, there's also been an upswell of interest from scientists that have offered their hypothesis on just what we are dealing with in outer space. New data from 2020 is showing that there seems to be more that believe that we are not alone in the universe. There was a majority of Americans, 57%, believe that there's intelligent life elsewhere in the galaxy. More than a quarter believe that those alien societies, if they exist, would resemble our society. And while there are plenty of UFO believers that will tell you that many scientists and government officials are well aware of what is going on, we may have to, you know, rethink it, I think. We may have been too hasty in thinking that everyone is agreeing on what we're dealing with and whether or not UFOs are being piloted exclusively by extraterrestrial intelligence. I mean, even scientists who are actively involved in the search for alien life in the cosmos don't like to speculate that much about what exactly, you know, we're going to find out there. I mean, it's now the job of scientists to kind of, I guess, get through all the mythologies and separate the mythology from the reality. I mean, I don't think it's lost on anybody that a lot of this outer space stuff, a lot of this alien stuff, all the alien talk is... There's a lot of mythology that's spun, okay, and I'm one to admit that, because, you know, whenever I go to these, you know, I go to UFO conventions and I go and I meet all these people, I try to separate the myth from the reality, and there's the history, and there's a whole lot of stuff. It's very complex. It's a complex, it's just a complex topic when you're dealing with UFOs. It used to be simple, you know, see a UFO, alien abduction, crop circles, but there's so much to it now, and there are plenty of believers. They're going to say one thing and say another thing, and it just depends on who you decide you want to follow or talk about. I mean, there are a lot of people, you can cite the source, but the sources are different. There's a lot of different opinions. Kind of like religion. Everybody has a different belief of what the aliens are, what they do. And, I mean, even scientists who are actively involved in the search for alien life or extraterrestrial intelligence in the cosmos, they don't like to speculate about exactly what they might have found out there. It's now the job of scientists to try and figure out what is the reality here. You know, biological life, of course, now they're saying, they're cocksure of the idea that biological life will certainly be found in outer space. And there's major interest that right now going to Mars, there's a lot of interest about going to Mars. And, of course, last year, NASA Administrator Jim Bridenstine said that we're going to find, for sure, we're going to find microbial life on Mars. Okay? But scientists are also focusing their attention on Jupiter's moon, icy moon, the Europa. They're focusing on Europa. Scientists are now realizing that what cannot be found on the surface of Mars or Europa can be found by digging deeper beneath the surface. Now, observations of our snowball moons, like Enceladus and Europa, suggest that the water beneath the surface is both salty and perhaps heated by hypothermal vents, producing a nice mix of conditions for life to thrive in. Now, there are plans to, you know, there are plans now to send a NASA mission dubbed Europa Clipper to look for life on Europa. But here's the thing. There's different things that have to be done. First, they're going to send the Clipper, and it's going to be observing whether there is life, or there may be reasons to believe that there is life on Europa. But the thing is, they've got these bots now. They're working on these tunnel bots. And what they are is that they're going to, you know, launch something into space, but instead of watching it from space, these tunnel bots are going to land on Europa. They're going to land on Enceladus, and instead of orbiting the planet, they're going to dig into the planet's ice, and then they're going to be swimming like a submarine underneath the water.
I think it's amazing. And of course, there's plenty of talk about further investigating Mars. I mean, we've already landed multiple rovers on Mars, and of course, they want to push. They want to avoid going to the moon. Talk about the Artemis program being pushed so that they can open up the door for perhaps a, I guess you could say, a Martian boots on the ground type of thing. Well, the Europa Clipper, the satellite that they want to send out to Europa, isn't going to be searching for signs of life. But what it's going to do is it's going to gauge Europa's habitability. And so it's going to orbit Jupiter, and then it's going to look at the moon there, and it's going to assess the ocean during, they have a lot of flybys that it's going to do, and then it's going to collect a variety of other data, and then it's going to scout out a good touchdown location for this lander, this potential life submarine type lander that's going to dig this tunnel bot that will land on the surface of Europa and then tunnel through the ice to the water below. And so the idea is a submerged satellite or submerged kind of submarine type thing that could produce images of aquatic life below the surface. Now, that's pretty damn serious. If they're going to go that far, I mean, they're serious about finding life because they are sure that they will find it. And we also know that researchers have been discovering more exoplanets, of course, planets that are located beyond our solar system, including those that might be habitable to life. So it's no longer out of the question that geological and evolutionary forces that drive the development of intelligent life on Earth are operating elsewhere in the universe. They're thinking that, you know, they have to take into consideration extremophile conditions. They have to take into consideration other things. I mean, life as we know it here on planet Earth may not be the same out there. So, I mean, science is already looking at the hypothesis. They're looking at everything else that they're going to try and, you know, formulate some ideas. But the big question for everybody is UFO disclosure. The UFO disclosure question is now being thrown around. It's being asked by reporters in the mainstream media now, and there's a lot of pressure right now. The pressure is on by government entities to at least lift the veil on UFO secrecy and whether or not we are dealing with an extraterrestrial threat, or, of course, the alternative would be new exotic weaponry that will be piloted by Space Force pilots, of course, in the future. And when you look at the figure for 2020, the figures that are being weighed in now, there are a lot of people that are having a change of heart when it comes to the UFO alien connection. There are a lot of people that are still thinking the UFOs could be piloted by, of course, ETs or extraterrestrials. And there are now new thoughts because of the fact that we have drones and satellites now. We have drones and satellites in the sky that can be mistaken for UFOs. And so now many people are beginning to think that while the alien UFO connection is intriguing, there are those that believe that perhaps what we are seeing in the sky is actually precluding a war in space. 45% of Americans now believe that UFOs exist and have visited the planet. And then it seems to be a little lower from previous surveys. And it can be attributed to the various announcements of, like, patents, you know, and other declassified materials that have been released to the public. And these materials, I mean, if you've done any investigating, or, you know, the reports we've done, we've produced on this program, a lot of materials about patents and secret aircraft and declassified materials are being released to the public. And they basically illustrate and show us that there are designs by the military of aircraft that actually could be mistaken for alien spacecraft. And this indicates that perhaps the study of UFOs and alien spacecraft is basically maturing a bit because, well, you know, we're growing up into this, what they call the new aerospace age. And so in the new aerospace age, we take into consideration, yes, there may be ETs out there piloting UFOs or saucers or whatever they are. But we have to also include military aircraft that can be mistaken for alien spacecraft. So this is the maturity thing. So some people are saying, they're all military. You know, so they kind of say, nah, I don't believe in UFOs. But there are historical records and documentation of various UFO encounters that need to be reviewed again and again and again to separate the strange and paranormal activity from the more prosaic explanations. Now, we have now escaped the political charade of impeachment, and the month of February is still young, but there are a number of announcements, interesting announcements, by the way, that I believe are newsworthy, that cut through
What can be called the information embargo on the study of UFOs and the possibility of alien life out in space? Now, all these announcements and the things I'm going to be covering tonight were all happening while we were focused on impeachment, while we were focused on politics. And believe me, it's so hard sometimes, and I've told a number of people this, that when all you get is this bombardment of politics, sometimes that's all you got. And so you have to try and find ways to couch them and report them in a unique way. But then all of this other stuff is in the undercurrent. It's below the noise. And so once we find some definitive stuff and we have definitive guests that can get us the best logical explanation possible, we do our best to do this. And that's what we're going to do tonight on the program. Tonight on Ground Zero, 877-733-1011. That's 877-733-1011. I'm Clyde Lewis. 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

I'm Clyde Lewis. You're listening to Ground Zero. Now, think about this. To go back, I don't know how far we can go. I mean, what, 70, 100 years? Maybe even more. Let's go millennia. I mean, there have been sightings of unknown things in the sky. Go to your Bible. I mean, go beyond the Bible. Go to the modern era. That's okay. The modern era, the contemporary era, would probably be 1947, just after World War II. After World War II, flying saucers were part of our culture, and from then on, there were sightings and crashes and reports of aliens and alien abductions and cattle mutilations and all that stuff. And so what happens? We have Project Grudge. It was created, short-lived project by the U.S. Air Force to investigate unidentified flying objects. And then, of course, we had Project Sign, and then came Project Blue Book. I don't know about you, but I'm a big fan of this TV show that's on History Channel right now. I just saw the episode this morning. I woke up and I had to see it because it was in my queue to watch. And I'm really enjoying it. I mean, it's fictitious, right? And a lot of people say, there's nothing about it that's real, but it's based on true stories. It's just not. The details, if you know anything about the details are kind of sketchy here. But see, that's the thing. What it demonstrates to you, though, is that sighting after sighting after sighting was met with denial. Roswell was a plane crash. Then it was

And he and I were discussing it, saying that nothing about it was factual. But see, this is where we have a problem, because there's facts about Roswell, but there's folklore about Roswell. There's facts about Kecksburg, folklore about Kecksburg. You know, there's Betty and Barney Hill, all of these stories. And to people who don't know anything about ufology, what I'm saying to them is all Chinese, you see? So the fact is, we have facts that are buried in the mythologies. And what needs to be done again, I mean, after so many years, we have to go back, we have to revisit the timelines, revisit the histories. And the reason why is because in a fit of deja vu, in another mind-bending time warp paradox, we have the military now that's interested in telling us, or at least giving us some information about UFO sightings. And again, it's damn ominous to think, and you come to the ominous conclusions when you see that the Department of Defense and the military have revised their position, they revised it again. It's just like what happened with Roswell. I mean, they don't know what they're dealing with, obviously. I mean, the official wording from how their policy is. Now, this is the official wording from the military. Quote, there have been a number of reports of unauthorized and or unidentified aircraft entering various military-controlled ranges and designated airspaces in recent years. For safety and security concerns, the Navy and the U.S. Air Force takes these reports very seriously and investigates each and every report. As part of this effort, the Navy is updating and formalizing the process by which reports of any such suspected incursions, and they use the word incursion, which is like invasions or invading the airspace. They say, as part of this effort, the Navy is updating and formalizing the process by which reports of any such suspected incursions can be made to the cognizant authorities. A new message to the fleet that will detail the steps for reporting is in draft, meaning that the Navy isn't endorsing the idea that its sailors are seeing alien spacecraft. But what it's doing is it's saying, okay, there are plenty of strange things that have been reported. A lot of credible and highly trained military personnel are seeing these things. They need to be documented, recorded. They need to be, scrutinized and studied. And then if they're kooky and stupid and strange and science fiction, we'll just write them off as nonsense. So, you know, it's all about, now what they said, it's all about safety and security concerns, okay? They're going to investigate every report, but they're not going to say that we're investigating the aliens. It would be irresponsible for them to say, oh, these are all aliens, when they don't know what they are. The military has expressed that they are not endorsing the idea of UFOs being alien spacecraft. There's no real way to distinctly classify something like a UFO in such a way. So it gets reported, and then there's an investigation, and then there's a level that of top secret. But then the thing that's interesting about the whole secrecy thing is that after so many years, the secrecy just kind of wears off, and we have declassifications of stories. And that has happened in the UK recently. United Kingdom has just released a lot of their UFO reports. The Ministry of Defense is now disclosing a lot of UFO stuff. Once again, part of the drip, drip, drip of disclosure, but this time it's the United Kingdom, and they have now said that yes, there are UFOs that they've been investigating. Some of them, of course, can be written off as, you know, weather anomalies or something. But again, it's like I'm having a little bit of deja vu here. It's like, I guess you get old enough to start seeing it repeat itself again. Anyway, 877-733-1011. That's 877-733-1011. I'm Clyde Lewis. 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

I'm Clyde Lewis. Have you ever wondered how I come up with a lot of ideas and some of the research I do and where I get my materials? Well, I'm going to give you an opportunity to have all those materials, some past Ground Zero shows and other things that we've explored. We have a little library called Ground Zero Aftermath that is an exclusive online library and resource center consisting of research material from the Vault of Ground Zero. This includes rare PDFs of books, videos, and audio recordings.

0: 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Webinars will also be included with your subscription. 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
1: 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That's 877-877-4202.

0: Washington, ghost-like objects dart across the radar screen at the CAA Traffic Control Center at National Airport for several hours, traveling more than 100 miles an hour. Air Force jet fighters spend several hours chasing the objects plotted on the radar scope.
1: Well, after decades of denial and secrecy and flat-out lying, America's defense establishment is finally admitting some of what it knows. Some of what it knows about UFOs.
2: The lights are turned off. Once we are focused in, allow time for the eyes to adjust. We are getting an indication of a heat source coming out of that.
3: U.S. Navy pilot is spotting UFOs flying across the sky at hypersonic speeds.
4: The thrust into outer space of the satellite spheres and missiles marked the beginning of a new epoch in the long story of mankind. The chapter of the space age.
5: It is not enough to merely have an American presence in space. We must have American dominance.
6: I'm Clyde Lewis. 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That's 877-733-1011. The first big announcement that is attempted to be heard over the noise of impeachment is that the United Kingdom has now released more information on UFOs and have declassified many articles that were kept from the public by the Ministry of Defense. From the 1950s until 2009, a department in the United Kingdom's Ministry of Defense documented and investigated reports of UFOs. Now, more than a decade after their investigation ended, many of those formerly classified files about UFOs and UFO sightings will be made available to the public for the first time. Now, before some of the Ministry of Defense files about UFOs had been published online at the UK National Archives website. However, all of the agency's UFO reports now will be released this year on a dedicated government webpage, which appears to be baby steps in disclosure, something that the United States has been reluctant in accomplishing. Much of what is being released has a striking resemblance to the reports of Project Blue Book, which is, of course, the public relations fiasco that attempted to debunk any UFOs and many UFOs back in the 1950s. So, you know, you look over the old data. I mean, the UK's fascination with UFOs spiked around the 1950s, just like here in the United States, which prompted the Ministry of Defense to form what is called the Flying Saucer Working Party to address the UFO phenomenon. And according to the UK National Archives, UFOs in the early 1950s were also on the mind of Prime Minister Winston Churchill, who sent a memo to his air minister in 1952 asking, what is all this stuff about flying saucers amount to? What can it mean? What is the truth? See, the flying saucer group then concluded that UFOs were hoaxes, delusions, of course, the same old, just ordinary objects were misidentified, and they were recommending in their documentation that no further investigation of reported mysterious aerial phenomena should be undertaken. Well, we're still waiting, probably futilely, for the government to release more information about the Navy encounters with UFOs that involved the Nimitz carrier battle group in 2006 and the Roosevelt carrier battle group in 2015. In fact, I was having a discussion today with a consultant of this show telling me we've had everybody from the Nimitz and the Roosevelt and the Princeton on the program to talk about this whole, like I say, the story keeps on giving, the UFO Nimitz battle group encounter that happened, 2006, it happened in the early 2000s, then it didn't really become anything of any import until it was in the New York Times in 2017. So despite the efforts of many journalists to get the Pentagon to provide more details, the military is now they want to put up a cone of silence again for the most part. And what can be reported now is that this, a number of scientists now have been poring over the little data that's available, and they've been looking at the technology, and they've been going, whoa, you know, even scientists are baffled by the technology. So keep in mind that much of this UFO stuff is new to scientists, and the reason why is because they have in the past thought to themselves, well, we're too sophisticated to investigate reports of flying saucers, or in this case, the reports of these flying Tic Tacs, right? So many people who were exposed to the 2017 New York Times article revealing the Pentagon's new interest in UFOs are wondering just what these Tic Tacs and these other aircraft are and what they're truly capable of and whether or not such technology represents a threat to us. Now, disclosure of the Pentagon's UFO program, which officially existed between 2008 and 2012, has now, and it hasn't ended. I mean, the interest on Capitol Hill is still there. And members of the House and Senate Armed Services Committee have requested details on the programs, okay? And so, basically, a number of members of the House, members of the Senate Armed Services Committee, have been in closed-door interviews. They a number of the military pilots that we have talked with, too, and the radar people, they have been called in to these meetings, these closed-door meetings. And what this means is, and this is what I think, this means that the military and intelligence professionals are actually being briefed on UFO incidents that they believe should be treated as a national security matter. That's pretty heavy when you think about it. That's why everything's so closed door. That's why even the president doesn't know. It's because I can tell you this. I believe that the UFO story, or at least UFOs today, are now being handled by the deep state. And they handed them to the deep state. The deep state has all the matters in question, keeping people, you know, asking the questions. But see, and the reason why I say that is because think about this. Ask yourself this question. What are the officials hearing now about UFOs that they did not know back in the 1940s when the saucer hysteria was common after World War II, you see? Why? That's what you have to understand, because, you know, if it's been with us for 70 years and we know that the Pentagon was investigating this stuff, what new information do they have about UFOs that they had to have another briefing? They had to, you know, bring people from the Senate Armed Services Committees, a lot of people in the House, the Senate, all meeting behind closed doors. What are they being told that they didn't know about in World War II back in the time of Truman? Okay. I mean, there are a lot of striking similarities between a central UFO narrative from the Cold War and the one that's getting the mainstream attention now in 2020. And many, you know, many people who have been studying the UFO phenomena for decades are feeling a sense of deja vu. They're feeling like this is something that's happening again. But see, there's a twist to it, and that is new information, and that is, you know, video. That is, I mean, there are no, I mean, the only difference is that while UFOs have been buzzing our skies since the Truman era, they have remained elusive and difficult to positively authenticate. Times have changed, though. They've changed a lot, because while many have felt that we were well on our way to disclosure, and there may have been an indication that whatever is out there was planning some sort of invasion. So the solution is to develop what? Another branch of the military? Hand over the data to the deep state? The deep state's now decided to hold on to any UFO intelligence, not even release the public any of the information, or even the president. President Trump doesn't know. President Trump doesn't know because the deep state has their hands on this. That's why. I mean, I can predict that the UFO narrative that has been framed for the last 70 years is about to change, because we are now at the dawn of a newly advanced aerospace age. All the conspiracy theories regarding a UFO cover-up will be satisfied as historians and archivists will actually go through declassified files, and they will realize and uncover what we are dealing with. What exactly are we dealing with? I mean, it needs to be said that a lot of the revelations that are going to be given in 2020, they're not going to go over well with those who've made up their minds as to what's going on here. And they're not going to go over well with those who've made a living writing books that have speculated about the various UFO cases that have remained unanswered and mysterious. It's easy to speculate. It's easy to make up stuff. It's easy to say that, you know, there are aliens in Antarctica or whatever, that, you know, because you're not going to be in Antarctica. Less than 1% of the population goes to Antarctica. It's not one of those vacation spots where you can say, yeah, I was down there and I saw some blue avian UFOs and aliens and everything. No, you can't do that, right? Not very many people go down there. Not very many people know what's going on in Antarctica, but we all have this curiosity because we think aliens are there. Well, maybe aliens are there. Maybe aliens are up at the North Pole. See, that's the thing, is that, you know, you can make up stuff. And we know that people can make up stuff. But if they have the disclosure, you're going to have a lot of people. There are a lot of people that are going to say, you know, I don't really like where this is going. I don't really like what, because it's already happening, really. I mean, when the story came out in 2017 in the New York Times, it impacted a lot of people. The story about the Nimitz, okay? And the impact was not ignored, but there was different ways it was interpreted, okay? And especially when the words threat assessment were used to describe what was going on. They were assessing the UFO phenomenon as a threat. There's so many people who are saying, but they've never shown any intent of hurting people. They've never showed any intent of attacking. But yet we have stories of cattle mutilations. We have stories of human mutilations. We have stories of human abduction cases. And yet they discredit all that because they want to believe the aliens are here to save us. And so if we find out, I mean, if we were to find out that they're not here to save us, I mean... If we are to realize that there's some advanced aircraft being used here, I mean, I think that, you know, this is why we're not getting the full story. We probably won't, because we know that the military has been lax in having a structured procedure and classification system for reporting unknown aircraft. And now, after so many years, they're changing their minds. Well, it's because of the fact that the intent, I believe, of the UFOs, if they are our UFOs piloted by extraterrestrial intelligence, the intent has changed. Because, once again, you need to ask yourself this question. I'm going to ask it again because I don't think anybody else is asking it. If they're having these intelligence briefings, okay, and if they're bringing in, you know, armed services committees, deep state operatives, CIA, whoever, and they're having meetings behind closed doors about the UFO situation, what is the difference between what they're hearing now and what was going on in Truman's day? Because back in Truman's day, all the way up to the point where now we're hearing about, you know, UFOs that buzz our military, we always were told the aliens or the UFOs or whatever they were did not engage anyone. They did not show threat or anything. I believe that the reason why they have to meet again is because what is happening with the UFOs, what is happening is simply this. They're showing signs of wanting to engage. They're showing signs of wanting to communicate. They're showing signs of wanting to contact. Or they're showing signs of being hostile. Otherwise, it wouldn't matter. And they wouldn't have these closed-door meetings. They wouldn't be talking about continuity of government. They wouldn't be talking about any of this stuff if the UFOs had the same modus operandi as they did back in 1947, as they did back in the 1950s during Truman and Eisenhower. I don't think it would matter at all. But it matters now. I mean, the change in policy is based in the fact that the intruders or the whatever they are, whether human or extraterrestrial, they've invaded our airspace, and they have been stocking our naval fleets with fantastic technology that makes them impervious to existing countermeasures and defenses. And that is the reason why they're meeting behind closed doors. This is disclosure, but it's not a very comfortable disclosure. I mean, I think you can feel the pinch of this, right? And how important it is that we try to separate the times of 1947, 1950, to now. I mean, everything's being declassified from Area 51 to the UK, and now they're meeting behind closed doors. Why? Because the intent of the saucers, the intent of these craft has changed, okay? And so this is something I think needs to be said in 2020 as we move forward with investigations into UFOs and why Space Force has been established. 877-733-1011. That's 877-733-1011. Maybe you can answer the question. Why is it that it's so important to have these debriefings now if the UFOs or the aliens or whatever they are still acting the same way as they did back in the 1940s and 1950s. The reason why is because they're not. And there's a whole new thing to think about here about threats and threat assessment. 877-733-1011. Back with more Ground Zero. Don't go away.

0: 877-733-1011. That's 877-733-1011. Let's go to the phones. Let's see who's there. Let's go to Mark in New Hampshire. Hi, Mark. You're on Ground Zero.
1: Clyde Lewis, the voice of the night, heard around the world. When E.T. Blew up one of the space shuttles, it wasn't really publicized. We were told that the tiles had come off and that kind of breached the surface of the shuttle, and that's why it burnt up over Texas. Do you remember what year that was? There's actually a very descriptive video of the explosion. They were actually talking to Houston when the explosion took place, and there's actually very clear video of these two objects coming up to the shuttle when it was over Russia, I believe. It was on a mission.
0: Uh-huh.
1: And very, very clear pictures of these two.
0: Are you talking about that video that was released? They look like, they're like little baby, alien ships that were observing the space shuttle.
1: Yeah. Did you follow that video right through to see the shuttle in pieces?
0: Well, I did, but I don't know if that, I think somebody just maybe slammed those pictures together, you know, slammed the video together.
1: Sorry.
0: No, I'm serious. I mean, it's like, you know, I mean, yeah, I can say that, you know, there have been UFOs that have buzzed the shuttle. There have been UFOs that have buzzed the space station. But the idea here is that I just don't know if that's real or not. You know, they just,
1: well,
0: that happened, what, in 1996? Wouldn't that be 1996?
1: I believe that's when they said that the tiles were glued on with spit or something. And, it came down over Texas in pieces. That is real video. They actually show pictures. The video is inside the International Space Station, and the video and the shuttle and those two orbs coming up. Now, it might be technology that the Russians actually have. Let's not call it E.T. Whatever it was destroyed that shuttle and murdered those people.
0: Right. Well, I mean, I don't know if it was the... I don't know which one it would be. STS-107 or... I don't know.
1: If you follow through the video, it's very descriptive. It tells you exactly which one it is.
0: Okay, well, I'll look it over.
1: And the Harold. Can you hold me over?
0: No, I can't. I'm going to a guest. No, I won't.
1: Actually, New Hampshire had visits to town people, to some of the state reps from people that weren't from here. It was in the Boston Herald, the Boston Globe.
0: Well, I'll look into it. I mean, I don't know. I remember the video vaguely, but I don't remember it was, I don't know if it was credible or not. 877-733-1011. That's 877-733-1011. I'm Clyde Lewis. 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

0: On the phone with me is Ronnie McMillan talking about the Ancient Life oil. Now, here's something interesting. I had a producer come in the other day telling me that he saw us using this oil, and he says, is it really for me? And I said, oh, my gosh, you need to hear what Ronnie has to say about Ancient Life oil. So is it good for him? Is it good for everybody?
1: It's good for everybody. We have something called an endocannabinoid system inside of our bodies, which kind of works our respiratory system, our digestive. It works our muscular, skeletal system, our lymphatic, our immune system, all of this. So what happens is when CBD goes in, it regulates and makes this go normalize, which when it normalizes, guess what? We start getting rid of pain and anxiety and all the stuff that gets us. So yes, it's wonderful for everybody. And if you're not sick yet, you still need it because that way you won't get sick.
0: It's the key to life, longevity, and happiness, is it not?
1: Absolutely.
0: That's right. And if you want to get it, where do we get it?
1: AncientLifeOil.com. That's AncientLifeOil.com.
0: And remember, you get free shipping if you put Clyde in the coupon code. Thank you, Ronnie.
2: Spinning complacently in the darkness, covered and blinded by a blanket of little lives, false security has lulled the madness of this world into a slumber. Wake up. An eye is upon you, staring straight down and keenly through, seeing all that you are and everything that you can never be. Yes, an eye is upon you, an eye ready to blink. So face forward, with arms wide open and mind reeling. Your future has arrived. Are you

0: Clyde Lewis, and this is Ground Zero. Remember to call tonight, 877-733-1011. That's 877-733-1011. So today, as I was preparing the show and looking over my notes, I was marveling at the new data that seems to be showing up in certain news stories. It seems to be more than believe that we are not alone in the universe. Scientists believe this now. There's a majority of Americans that believe this now. And scientists who are actively involved in the search for alien life in the cosmos, I mean, they don't like to speculate much. And they don't want to speculate or even talk about what they may have found out there. It's now a job of scientists to actually try to spin the mythology away from the reality of what is going on. Biological life will certainly be found in outer space. At least that's what Jim Bridenstine told us, NASA administrator, last year. He said, well, we'll find life on Mars. They're going to go to Europa. They're going to try and knock the ice out of Europa. And then they're going to send a tunnel bot into the water, swimming around down there looking for aquatic life, because they believe that because of the fact that the water below the ice is warm, we'll be seeing, you know, life there. And so, I mean, they're really serious about finding life in space, and they are really sure now that they will find it. Now, we also know that, you know, we'll hear more about exoplanets, I'm sure, in the year 2020. Of course, planets that are located beyond our solar system, including those that might just be habitable to life. I mean, it's no longer out of the question that geological and evolutionary forces that drive the development of intelligent life in the universe or on Earth is operating outside somewhere else in the universe. Now, the question, though, is that while science is out looking for extraterrestrial life, the UFO disclosure question always comes up. The disclosure question comes up. It's now being asked by reporters in the mainstream. And the pressure is on by government entities to at least lift the veil on UFO secrecy and whether or not we are dealing with an extraterrestrial threat or a new exotic weapon or something that's been piloted by, you know, Space Force pilots in the future or that we have now in some secret space program. Now, when you look at the figure for 2020, you look at how many people believe, you see that there is a change of heart right now when it comes to the UFO alien connection. And while many are still looking at UFOs and thinking that UFOs could be piloted by extraterrestrials, there are now drones and satellites and all these things are in the sky now, and they can be mistaken for UFOs. And so, I mean, now more people are beginning to think that while the alien UFO connection is intriguing, there are those that believe that perhaps what we are seeing in the sky is precluding a war in space. Now, there are 45% of Americans that now believe that UFOs exist, and that's kind of dropped a bit. I mean, we have more people believing that aliens exist, but when it comes to the UFOs and whether or not they're piloted by aliens, it gets a little bit murky here. And the reason why is because of the patents and the other illustrations we've seen of designs of military aircraft that actually could be mistaken for alien aircraft. So what we're seeing is a maturity going on here. The UFO investigator has matured a lot and is more down to earth and practical. I mean, you know, skeptics will still be skeptics and debunkers will be debunkers, but the really down to earth investigators are the ones that are getting my attention, and the ones that are actually going back through the histories. And of course, they just declassified some documents in England that, of course, you know, they're going to be happy that you're going to be able to get that information, much like what they declassified with Project Blue Book. These things are happening. Now, what's interesting here? Number of scientists are poring over the data that has been released from the Nimitz and Roosevelt encounters that happened in 2006. A lot of journalists have been trying to get the Pentagon to cop up more details, but they're not successful. And so a lot of people who are exposed to the 2017 New York Times article revealing the Pentagon's new interest in UFOs are wondering just what these Tic Tacs and other craft are truly capable of doing and whether or not such technology represents a threat to us. Now, the disclosure of the Pentagon's UFO program, which officially existed between 2008 and 2012, has stirred interest on Capitol Hill. There are members of the House and Senate Armed Services Committees that have requested details on these programs, and the latter has quietly interviewed a number of military pilots who have claimed to have witnessed UFOs while on their training missions. Now, this means that the military and intelligence professionals are being briefed on UFO incidents that they believe should be treated as national security matters. Now, the question I have here is, what officials, what are the officials hearing right now that they didn't know back in the 1940s when the saucer hysteria was common after World War II. Now, we know there are striking similarities between the central UFO narrative and the Cold War narrative and all that. But what information are they getting now that they didn't get before? Now, remember we were told that UFOs are not hostile, that they don't engage. But now I think they're getting a different story. Now I think they're getting to, yes, they can be hostile and they will engage. And we need to be ready. We shouldn't take for granted they're gonna take us with open arms. What we need to do, though, is we need to have a surefire way to look at the history of this. And there's not a lot of stuff out there that goes back to the history. A lot of it's now fictionalized with Project Blue Book on the History Channel. And Ancient Aliens, of course, is, you know, they take liberties sometimes with the stuff they do, I think. I think it's just for entertainment. But James Fox, who's been on this program before, is the director of The Phenomenon, which is the first highly produced documentary on the subject of UFOs. And I mean highly produced documentary. In fact, when I was watching and I was kind of saying, well, I know this stuff, but it just gave it a whole new veneer, okay? So he basically goes in, he puts the pieces of the puzzle together, and he's got this up-to-the-minute picture, this modernized picture of the history with eyewitness experts, and you got the guys that are interested, like Senate Majority Leader Harry Reid, John Podesta, you got Governor Bill Richardson from Mexico, New Mexico, and then, of course, we've got Christopher Mellon, who was the former Deputy Secretary of Defense. And, of course, one of my favorite people, Jacques Vallée, who is a world-renowned UFO researcher and astronomer, one of the best right now. James Fox is with us tonight on Ground Zero of The Phenomenon. James, what a great movie. Thank you for being on the program.
1: Thank you for having me. I only wish you'd seen the version that's about to be delivered next week, because we spent probably another 1,000 hours editing and smoothing and color correcting. We hired a sound engineer who works with James Cameron. We hired a composer to compose music from start to finish. We put together a really cool title sequence at the end of the film where we have a lot of really funny outtakes from China and South America and Australia. It's just really the cap on the piece. But thank you for that intro. I greatly appreciate it, and I'm really glad you enjoyed the film. I think you're gonna like the newest version even a lot better.
0: What I was most impressed with, James, is the fact that I know that I read some criticism on another website about how people say, well, there was nothing new in this, blah blah blah blah blah, and I'm like going, well, wait a minute. Here's the thing we need to know. This is the thing we need to learn about this film, and I wanted to make it clear. I don't think that this film is for the long timers. I think this film is for those who probably read the 2017 article in the New York Times, probably think they have a grasp on what all this UFO stuff is about when they really don't. And let me tell you this. One of the things I was really impressed with was when I was watching it was that, yeah, I know a lot about UFO history and this whole, you know, the contemporary UFO history spanning 70 years, but there were things that you did in that movie that brought it to life for me in a way that I thought, oh, I forgot all about that. I didn't know. I forgot about that. I forgot about that. And so that's why when you replay history, because there's not enough history that you can watch over and over again, it'll give you the indication that this is a very serious thing. But this film does that to you. It gives you the history. It isn't clouded with mythology. It is very, very, it's very well done in that regard.
1: Oh, thank you. You know, we worked very closely with Jacques Vallée. He was our consultant on the project. And he was like, he lived through all that. He's like, where did you find that footage?
0: Yeah, no kidding.
1: Like we got the footage of the United Nations. The guy that put it on, Lee Spiegel, had never even known that someone filmed that entire event.
0: Hell, the Trents, the McMinnville, the Trent pictures of the Trents, you're their, rabbit cages, yes, and stuff. I thought was amazing. I couldn't believe you had that stuff.
1: Nash and Fortenberry, Al Chop, the night of 1952, who was in the radar room the night that the Capitol building was buzzed. The White House was buzzed. You know, it's not just reading about it. You actually hear on camera accounts of people who were there and stuff that we've known. Like, take, for instance, and I knew that I was going to get the UFO community, oh, it's the same old rehash. You know, look, if we're going to succeed at our objective of penetrating a much broader audience, transcending the UFO community, we're going to have to do some history and the factual history on the topic, because we end with a landing in Africa. Do you think the general audience is going to believe?
0: No one knows about the aerial school, James. No one. I wrote about the aerial school in my book, in my UFO disclosure book. I wrote about the aerial school, and I will applaud you, stand up, and scream to the rafters that anyone who includes the aerial school account in their documentary deserves all my applause and love, because that story is one of the most unique and impressive stories in UFO history, and no one talks about it. No one does.
1: Yeah. Well, here's the thing. And one of the reasons why we would jokingly in the studio constantly say, we're on the road to Rua, the road to Rua. I was like, well, what do you mean by that? It's like, well, we are preparing our audience. And I don't want to come across as someone prophesizing to get them to join my cult of believers, because that's not what I'm about. I'm about, let's put the real evidence on the table and allow the audience to make up their own mind. And I know from past experience that I didn't believe the landing case in Africa when I heard about it in the 90s. So I knew what we were up against.
0: It's amazing. I even had a chance to interview some of the kids who are now grown up that talked about the situation, and it was a privilege to actually sit down and talk with them about the area school event that happened in Africa. And that's nothing. I'm talking about it as if you out there know what I'm talking about, right? Well, many of you don't know what I'm talking about, but if you see this movie, if you see the phenomenon, you'll know what I'm talking about. See, that's the thing about James Fox. He's not assuming that you know everything there is to know about UFOs. So if you think it's rehash, maybe it's because you need to have a refresher course on what's going on. Because things are changing now, and the attitudes are changing, and we need a concrete, detailed history, and that film, The Phenomenon, does it. 877-733-1011. That's 877-733-1011. We'll be back.

0: I'm Clyde Lewis. You are listening to Ground Zero. There is a responsibility, I think, for many people to inform the progeny, to be stewards of an idea and history. And a lot of the messages that get lost in mythology are part of the alien lore. It's been going on now for 70 years. Coming part of the zeitgeist, it's part of the environment now. But there are a lot of stories and a lot of things you may not remember. There are a lot of things that you may not know about. A lot of the stuff you just pick up here and there from some TV special. But, if you see the film The Phenomenon, it's really James Fox, the director, is with us tonight on Ground Zero. We were talking earlier about the aerial school in Rua, Zimbabwe. Happened in 1994. There was 62 students, little kids. They claimed to have had a bizarre and terrifying prophetic encounter with a UFO, and there was, I guess you could call it an alien or some sort of little man that, actually, there were two occupants, actually, and a lot of the children say that through telepathy, they were told that we weren't looking after the Earth, and they felt like the world was going to end. They were told that the world would eventually end, and they were terrified of this. And I interviewed two girls that were there at the aerial school at the time, and they were older. But I just think it's amazing, James, that you put that story in there, because it's one of the best stories that never gets talked about on any special anywhere. I think it's great that you do that. And I think it's also great that you've been able to recreate, if not, bring some footage or even some radio reports that haven't even been heard before in The Phenomenon.
1: I was walking on a street in Colorado, and I literally bumped into a guy on the sidewalk. I mean, we literally bumped into each other, and he goes, "Hey, are you the guy that's doing that new film?" You know, at the time it was called 701. I said, "Yeah," and he goes, "Oh my gosh, I was involved with John Mack back in the 90s. I traveled to Africa. We were going to do a film on this incredible landing case, and I was going to do this whole film, and I collected all these tapes, went to Africa, I worked on Mac, and it all fell apart and became, for whatever reason, it never happened." Mm. And he gave me a box of tapes from John Mac. And when I had those tapes converted, to my amazing surprise, was newsreel footage of the coverage, news coverage in Harare of the UFO incident. Of other people, adults that had seen this UFO. It chose a school ground to land, but it had been seen in the area for several days.
0: Yeah, a lot of schools were reporting they saw it. So something was interesting about the aerial school where it landed. It was a fascinating story. And I'm glad that you took the mantle and decided to report it, because I think I ran into the same guy. He was in McMinnville, Oregon, and we were talking about, I wanted the film to be made because I believe in that story. I believe that story needs to be told. It's not told enough. And of course, giving a new perspective, if not not necessarily a spin, but you're giving these fresh perspectives on a lot of historical accounts that happened, dating back to Kenneth Arnold, even before Kenneth Arnold. You're just talking, you're giving the history rundown all the way up to the Nimitz encounter.
1: Well, here's the thing. Yes, we cover familiar history. There's no question about it. But we can't change history. If we're going to cover history, we got to cover history. Things that people have heard. However, I guarantee you, and I'm sure you noticed this, every case that we cover has new, incredible, either eyewitness testimony or a piece of evidence. Case in point, Kenneth Arnold. We're the first people to get his daughter to come on camera and talk about the impact this had on the family.
0: Mm-hmm.
1: She kept all of her father's records, all the correspondence between him and the military at the time, all those letters, photographs.
0: Yeah, and by the way,
1: the film.
0: Just want to let everybody know, this new film, The Phenomenon, if you want to see the aircraft that Kenneth Arnold saw, the strange aircraft that Kenneth Arnold saw, his daughter has a picture of it, and it's in, just for that alone, I mean, it's in the movie Phenomenon, The Phenomenon. It's an amazing photo. I mean, it's not a flying saucer at all. It's because it just goes to show you that when he said it skipped along the sky like a saucer on water, they called it a flying saucer. It was not a flying saucer. It was a strange-looking aircraft. It wasn't a saucer, though. It was just I mean, you got to get or watch the movie The Phenomenon because you get to see a picture. This picture was not taken over Washington. It was taken over, I think, Texas. It's the same craft, though, and Kenneth Arnold's daughter had it in a picture. And it just blows my mind what James has uncovered in his show, The Phenomenon. 877-733-1011. That's 877-733-1011. James Fox with us tonight on Ground Zero, director of The Phenomenon. If you want to ask any questions, be sure to call in. 877-733-1011. We'll be back.
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4: There was a ship landed on the ground.
5: Why do you say ship? Did it have a shape?
4: Yes.
5: Like what?
6: Everything that we know and have learned about mankind and its place in the universe suggests that we are a part of the norm. We are not the exception. Within the last month, a planet was identified that has water a mere 110 light years away from Earth.
7: What does the U stand for in UFO?
8: Unidentified?
7: Fine. So we don't know what it is. So we don't know what it is.
6: We need to begin to prepare to accept and understand that we are not alone in the universe, have not been at all throughout this time.
9: Because we know that we didn't just make things up, that something definitely was happening. Whether it was UFOs or whether it was who knows what else, you know, we can't say for sure one way or the other, but definitely there was something that happened there that day.
7: The universe brims with mysteries daily.
8: Yeah.
7: And just because you don't know what it is doesn't then mean it's intelligent aliens visiting from outer space.
6: We can start to finally, at long last, after all these decades, begin to answer these questions about the origin of these vehicles, where they're from, how they're made, how they function, and why they're here.
5: Did you see the thing
6: that
5: wallpapered for land?
4: Yes, I just saw flashes inside of my eye. And that's really what I also.
0: I'm Clay Lewis. You're listening to Ground Zero. The number is to call tonight, 877-733-1011. That's 877-733-1011. Tonight we have the genius behind the new movie, The Phenomenon, James Fox. And the reason why I say genius is because we have a responsibility, I think, to our progeny to keep the stories going. I mean, there are a lot of people who are in this movie, and a lot of people that have passed away that have given these stories. They've given their testimony. And it's getting to the point where most of the original witnesses and those who have been a part of this are passing away, and they're not going to be able to tell their stories anymore. What James has done is compiled a rich history of what we'd call the UFO phenomenon from the 1940s, 1950s, all the way up till the Nimitz encounter and the interviews with people like Harry Reid and John Podesta and others. So I want to ask you, you know, it must be a challenge to go through all of this material, put it together in a cohesive film. But do you feel like it's a lot easier now to be putting together this and having it be given to a receptive audience because I think times have changed. Do you think times have changed to the point where it's more receptive? You get more of a receptive audience for it?
1: If someone had said to me 4 years into production, which is where we were, 4.5 years into production, that there was going to be a secret UFO Pentagon program revealed on the front page of the New York Times, I wouldn't have believed them for a second. That was the best thing that could have happened to us. And it's funny, you know, with every previous film I've done, it just takes a long, you know, 5 years, 7 years. I've always, like, something occurred in that period of filmmaking that was new and fresh. And I said, it'll probably happen this time. Probably there's going to be something. There always is. And lo and behold,
0: right.
1: That was good. Of course, you know, it added another 2 years of production onto the film, but it made it that much better.
0: So it really didn't change the course. I would say, you know, and the biggest question I have, and I asked this question in my first hour, and I'm figuring out something here. You know, what has changed that we have to call in, you know, members of the House and Senate and call in the armed services and all these people to discuss UFOs in closed door meetings? What is the difference today as opposed to in Truman's time? I mean, obviously, the intent of the aliens or the UFOs or whatever they are has changed. Wouldn't you agree?
1: Nope. Well, okay, that's obviously up for speculation, but I used to think that it was like, you know, periodic ET visitation, government covered it up, worried about panic. And as I've researched it and talked to some pretty high-level people from around the world, thoughts on it have evolved. I no longer think that it's solely this ET visitation. I actually think it's far more complex. I think we could be dealing with, and again, this is speculation. I'm not stating any of this as fact. But I think it comes across to me as an omnipresent intelligence that has the ability to manifest itself in a multitude of ways around the world. Is it something that's sharing potentially a parallel universe, interdimensional? I don't know. Did the detonation of the first atomic bomb in 45 Trinity site alert them? Maybe. Is there indication that these things have been around since the dawn of time? Absolutely. There's a lot of evidence that I didn't realize, and this is my fourth film on the topic, and I didn't realize that whole intervention thing going on with nuclear weapons. We covered that, well, I wouldn't say extensively, but 5 to 7 minutes we dedicated to that alone. And we worked closely with Robert Hastings in doing so. That was an aspect of the phenomenon that, quite honestly, I knew very little about. And what triggered it was my meeting with former Senate Majority Leader Harry Reid. And when I asked him, like, what did you guys uncover as part of this, you know, this program that you guys did at the Pentagon for 10 years? You said it ended in 2012. I was told it went right up to 2017, and then it's still alive today. But in any case, that's up for speculation. But Senator Reid responded. He said, the fact that they shut down our weapons, and it was like, wow, my gosh, that's a pretty profound statement. So I went back to the drawing board. I contacted Robert Hastings, UFOs and Nukes, and we put together that whole section of the film, which I think is paramount important.
0: But doesn't that indicate, though, they've gone from just observers to now engaging? Because it just seems to me they say, well, in the past they've engaged with pilots, they've engaged with other things, and, of course, the abduction thing, which is another topic entirely. But here's the thing. It's like, you know, finally the government admits that they've been observing these things. They engage the Navy. We create Space Force around the time that the Navy's engaged with these UFOs. And I think that, you know, it's kind of like, and I always refer to this book. I don't know if you've ever read it. It's called Childhood's End by Arthur Clarke. And in the book, the aliens observe us for 100 years before they even decide to make contact with us or at least tell us. And they do engage after a number of decades. They start engaging with, you know, they give indications that they want to communicate. They give indications that they want to talk to us.
1: It's so funny.
0: What's that?
1: It's so funny because I did a film, I Know What I Saw, and I did extensive interviews with military and government officials. And one in particular was a general from Tehran. who had a dramatic encounter with an F-4 Phantom jet back in 1976 over Tehran, where he tried to fire at this UFO, and all of his systems froze, and he thought that he was going to crash. And he was reflecting on it years later on camera with me, and I missed this last time. And he said, you know, if I could do it again, if I could do it over again, I would have tried, instead of being hostile and trying to shoot at them, I would have tried to establish some sort of contact communication. And I thought, wow, that's a really profound statement, you know? And there's another guy who was a launch control officer, Robert Salas, and who had an extraordinary experience, or was witness to an extraordinary experience at, I think it was Malmstrom Air Force Base in the 60s.
0: Yeah.
1: And he says at the podium, you know, what does this basically mean? What's the message that we're getting? You know, it's kind of like taking matches out of the hands of a baby. You know, what are you guys doing with nuclear weapons? You know, it's like, that's a pretty profound statement from somebody in that position. So one can only guess.
0: Well, yeah, I mean, we would only suspect that if something was to engage or at least disarm our weapons, that we'd look at it as some sort of a hostile act. I don't know if we're looking at hostilities, but we are looking at the possibility of threat. And that's the thing I think is different now. I think that before it was like they're observing us. We have ways of covering it up because they're not engaging us. But now they're engaging us, and we can't ignore or avoid the idea that they've engaged with human beings, like the kids of the aerial school. They've engaged with, you know, like Betty and Barney Hill. They've engaged, you know, with the military. They've shut down our weapons. They've shut down, you know, fighter planes. And I would say that it's just bizarre and kind of timely that after all this information was released in 2017, we started hearing about the Space Force. Now, if you look back at Roswell, because of course your movie is very historical, you look back at Roswell, what was it, months after the Roswell situation, they actually separated the Army and the Air Force. They created another branch of the military, and then they created the intelligence groups like the CIA and the NSA.
1: And you know, I think, honestly, I really believe this, and I could, again, I could be wrong because this is speculation, but from all the people that I've talked to, they say, look, man, the technology, including the governor of Arizona who witnessed the 1997 massive flyover, they're like, you know, the display of the technology that I was witness to, if these guys wanted to do us in, it would be no problem.
0: Right.
1: So they're not fearful at all. They don't seem to be hostile. I mean,
0: for now,
1: there's been some adverse reactions when we've taken a hostile position towards them.
0: Mm-hmm.
1: But generally speaking, it's a pretty benign encounter, and the children would tell you the same thing in action.
0: Sure. I mean, like I said, all those encounters are benign. So if they're benign and everything, then why do we have to have another briefing with the armed services groups and the senators if they have no, there's been no change in plan since the Truman administration? See, something's different now. That's what I'm getting at. Something's different that they had to go back and debrief all of these people in Washington, all these people in the military. I don't know what the difference is. I mean, I don't even think they know. I mean, do you get the feeling that maybe the reason why there's a cover-up is because a lot of the time people in these positions really don't know what they're dealing with?
1: Absolutely, yes. You know, Jacques Vallée said to me, he said, James, look at it this way. This guy that holds, you know, top clearances, travel around the world. He's the intellectual heavyweight on the planet when it comes to this topic. Now, I don't think any scientist has studied it extensively as Jacques has. And he said, look at this. Think of it this way, James. The secrecy is more of a question of what the government doesn't know than what they know.
0: Mm-hmm.
1: Because if you disclose what you do know, okay, great. There's structured craft. They're under intelligent control. The technology is light years advanced from our own. They're whizzing around with impunity in our airspace. We don't know who they are.

0: extraterrestrial intelligence. They had no clue about extraterrestrial intelligence that they would let on to because they don't know what they're dealing with. And after all the interviews I've done with the personnel that have witnessed these Tic Tac UFOs, I think they too, I mean, they look at it and they go, we don't know what we're dealing with. And we can't go on the record to say that what we're dealing with is either extraterrestrial or something else. But one of the things we do know is that they defy the laws of physics and they are fascinating to watch.
1: You know, there's no question that we could convince any jury that there are these technological, these engineered craft that fly rings that demonstrate a level of technology so far beyond anything that we have now today. Certainly didn't have anything like it back in the 40s. That's a slam dunk. Now, who's piloting them? Where they come from? Why they're here? That's all up for speculation, as far as I'm concerned.
0: So far, yes, it is. It's for sure. But, of course, the phenomenon, the movie, is trying to clarify and bring to light the history, the rich history of ufology. It's well done, the phenomenon. James Fox, the director, producer of the phenomenon, right here on Ground Zero. 877-733-1011. That's 877-733-1011. I'm Clyde Lewis. 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

0: James Fox with us tonight, the phenomenon, director, producer of a remarkable movie that basically gives you a recount of the rich history that is part of ufology from the times of 1940s to now. All of the people that are commenting on it now are senators and other people in high-ranking positions saying that, yes, the ET phenomenon is real, that the UFO phenomenon deserves more investigation. And James, where can we see this, or where can we get this movie?
1: Well, here's the exciting part. For the first time, I've been flying this since the 90s, this is going to be released across the country in theaters. So this film will be not just in a handful of theaters, a lot of theaters across the United States, coming out in September. And then it'll be on all the digital platforms after that.
0: So it's coming out in September, but it's going to be on digital platforms. Is there a reason why? Are you just going to go back? It sounds like you have to add to it every time something new comes along, right?
1: So it was going to be released in June or July, but the distribution company had recommended, because it's going to be in theaters, this documentary is going to be in theaters. They recommended a 5.1 Dolby surround mix. Well, I didn't realize what went into doing that. It came down to hiring a sound engineer and about 6 weeks of diligent work. And we offered, because it's going to be in theaters, we wanted to deliver. There's a certain expectation of how things perform, you know, with these theaters. And so we decided to deliver on that experience and kind of put a hold on delivering the film and go for this 5.1 surround mix. So the release date got bumped, unfortunately, to September. It is what it is. Nothing I can do about it, but I wanted it to be as good as it could possibly be.
0: This is going to be this new generation's Chariots of the Gods. You realize this. I mean, if you get it in the theaters, I remember when I was a kid, man,
1: Not are we going to get it in theaters. We're getting it. This is going out in theaters.
0: Okay, so it gets out in theaters. I remember when I was a kid lining up to see Chariots of the Gods when I was a kid. And that was a huge, film. And, that was when we were first introduced to Eric Von Daniken and what he had to say. But then, of course, there was, the other films that came out that got us thinking about, UFOs and other things that came out. And they were coming out in theaters. So you're going to be blazing the trail for putting out a remarkable documentary, a remarkable history of the, of UFOs, history of UFOs from contemporary, stories to some of the past without the mythology.

0: with a lot of fact. James, I mean, really good job, great undertaking, and I think that this is the film that will be watched for generations because it tells the story again that we need to keep telling, and we need to tell it without all of the mythology spin. We got to tell it with a lot of fact and a lot of great work, and you've done that. I appreciate your film, and I hope you have much success with it when it's released.
1: Thank you so much for having me on. I really appreciate all that. Thank you.
0: You bet. You have a great night, and we'll talk soon. James Fox with us. The movie is called Phenomena. It'll be released in theaters in September and all digital platforms. It's a fantastic film. Just take a note of it, because when it comes out, you'll know you heard it first here on Ground Zero. It's a remarkable film. 877-733-1011. That's 877-733-1011. I'm Clyde Lewis. 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
4: 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For the past, present, and future all coexist on the same timeline, where happiness is an illusion. This is the future we are in right now, where our phones are the first things that we touch when we wake up, the last thing we touch before falling asleep. Radiant, seductive screens we so love. Endlessly gaze upon. Much like you're doing right now. Welcome to a future where our true reflection will

0: Mike Lewis, and this is Ground Zero. The number is to call tonight, 877-733-1011. That's 877-733-1011. After all the new information that is out there about extraterrestrials, about biological entities maybe out in space, microbial life forms, perhaps even marine aquatic life forms under the ice on Europa or Enceladus. With all the data dumps and the statements by officials, with all of the declassified documents that have been let go by the Ministry of Defense in England, all this stuff has been happening while we've been toiling our way through the impeachment hearings. All this stuff has been released and, of course, declassified. I mean, from Truman to Eisenhower to the other presidents, you know, Ronald Reagan saying our differences worldwide would vanish if we were facing an alien threat. Jimmy Carter had an alien experience, a UFO experience. Several presidents have had these experiences. I mean, I don't know what more we need to know that this phenomenon is real and the alien disclosure was made at various times throughout history, that we have been told that, yes, we're being visited. But the thing that's really interesting now is that while it's been in your face with the New York Times back in 2017, we have to try and figure out, get down to the bottom of what is happening. Who is doing this? Where are these things coming from? And what is the intent? Okay, that's what we need to know. It's the idea of the public's right to know, or do you need to know? I mean, the impact of this change of heart should not be ignored. And the importance of what's going on here should send a clear message. I mean, it appears as though that there has to be advanced aircraft being tested by adversarial countries. The Department of Defense appears to be flummoxed over just what they're dealing with. And it appears the military was lax in having a structured procedure and classification system for reporting unknowns. And so now, after many years, they're changing their minds. Military personnel have stigmatized for the past 70 years reporting of UFOs. Now they've changed their minds there. So we can surmise that the change in policy is based in the fact that intruders, whether human or extraterrestrial, have invaded our airspace. And they've been stalking our naval fleets with fantastic technology that makes them impervious to existing countermeasures and defenses. So, I mean, we've seen an uptick in sightings. 2019, as I said, was a banner year for UFOs. The military and intelligence professionals out there are being briefed on UFO incidents that they believe should be treated as national security or a threat to national security. And again, I ask the question, if it were the same old story, if it was the same old story that we've been getting since 1947 and the 1950s, then there would be no need to bring people in from other areas, military intelligence, and give them a briefing on what's going on. See, I know that there are striking similarities between a central UFO narrative from the Cold War and what's going on now, but many people who have been studying the UFO phenomenon for decades are certainly feeling a sense of deja vu now. The only difference is that while UFOs have been buzzing our skies since the Truman era, they have remained elusive and difficult to positively authenticate. But now times have changed, and we're on our way to disclosure, and I think there are some things that are not going to be talked about because I think that the attitude of the aliens, if they exist, or the UFOs that exist, are that they are no longer holding back. They're no longer just observing. They're now engaging. And I know that, you know, a lot of people, even James was a little hesitant in saying, well, you know, there's not been one account that I had in my story that that said that they were hostile. Well, that's history. See, we've had a history of having them being non-hostile, observing. But here we are now in 2020, going all the way back to 2005, 2006, where they're engaging the military. They're shutting down missile silos. They're disarming us. That's an engagement. They're engaging there, okay? So when you have an engagement going on here, that's the difference between just observing and, you know, the idea that they have what they call the prime directive. They have a prime directive. They're not supposed to interfere. I mean, these are things that, you know, are changing now. And I think that's why we had to have that debriefing the way we had it. And I think that this tells you a lot about what's happening with the UFO situation and where we stand with them. I don't think science is acquainted with them as much, and I don't think that they have the ability to tell us exactly what things are. They're looking at more of a biological end to it. But I think everything else, from the kicking of the tires of some space vehicle to, you know, trying to figure out what is flying overhead, I think that we have a sure figure that they're no longer being just passive. I think they're being more aggressive now, and I think that's the difference. I think that's what they had to brief the Armed Services Committee about, and some senators about, is that they are engaging now, and it may be a threat to national security. We're going to the phones now at 877-733-1011. That's 877-733-1011. We go to Alejandro in Texas. Hi, Alejandro. You're on Ground Zero.
1: How you doing, Mr. Lewis?
0: Good.
1: Thanks for having me on your show.
0: No problem.
1: I've been listening to your program. I like watching. I like listening to your show. It's very interesting. It's just that when I heard about the subject you're talking about, and I was born in 1955. I've also been looking at a lot of the UFOs since I was 8 years old. My brother and myself, we've always been intrigued by that. And also, with what happened at Roswell and stuff, I've lived in different states. I've lived in Arizona, California, New Mexico, Wyoming, Texas. I've seen a lot of, UFOs myself. And we just recently, a few days back, we had a sighting here in El Paso. In El Paso, Texas, there were some lights out there in the sky.
0: It's the area for it, man. Yeah, that place is hopping.
1: Yeah, well, see, I wanted to call you because I'm also, I study the Bible a lot. And the Bible speaks a lot about, in the book where Ezekiel speaks about UFOs, too.
0: Ezekiel's wheel. Talk about the wheel of Ezekiel that he looked up and he saw this wheel within a wheel within a wheel, yeah?
1: Mm-hmm. And it talks about how when it was flying over the trees and stuff. So the thing is that God gave, the angels, they were supposed to give us this, a lot of technology.
0: Mm-hmm.
1: But the fallen angels, they kept this technology for themselves. If you can go far back, even to, to the times of, when they were building the pyramids and everything, a lot of those pyramids were actually built by the fallen angels because the technology was not there. But the angels, they have the technology. You can see by some of these.
0: Did you just say that the fallen angels don't give us the technology, and yet they were helping with the technology, giving the technology to build the pyramids? I'm confused at what you were saying.
1: Well, no, see, what it is that the thing is that the fallen angels, what they're doing is that back in the days of Pharaoh and all of them, they were among them. You also it talks about the Nephilim.
0: Mm-hmm.
1: You know, these people also, they had a. They married the women here.
0: Yeah, that was Genesis Genesis 6, yes,
1: Yes, Genesis 6, and they were against, that was against God. But the thing is that God tried
0: to... And many of them were killed during the flood.
1: Yes, but some of them did not, because you see, some of the Nephilim, they still existed because some of them went underground, some of them went...
0: Yeah, and many of them were giants, am I correct? They were giants, they were titans, yeah?
1: They were giants.
0: And so... are you trying to tell me that little baby ETs with big eyes are these fallen angels that you speak of when the Bible clearly tells us that they were giants?
1: Yes, but the thing is that the angels, they have the power to change form.
0: Right, but you just ignored what I said. I said that the Bible clearly states that these fallen angels or Nephilim or whatever they are were giants.
1: Yes, so you have,
0: they were giants? Okay.
1: The ones that made the women here, the women on Earth.
0: Right. You're going to let me speak. I'm trying to explain myself here. The fallen angels were these titans, these giant men, and these giant men came down and had sex with the inhabitants, the women of the Earth, and they were trying to counterfeit or otherwise, contaminate the blood of Adam, the blood of God. And, of course, God got angry, flooded the planet, killed most of these guys, and they were giants. But I get told all the time that little ETs, that extraterrestrials that we see, the little, big-eyed alien, little guys, are the fallen angels too, and they always use Genesis 6 to prove it. Well, they're not giants. They're little emaciated little aliens. They're not the giants spoken of in the Bible.
1: Yes, well, the Nephilim are the giants, okay? But the fallen angels, they also got some other fallen angels that also...
0: No.
1: They take the form of any...
0: It's weak. That is a very... No, they don't. When you're talking about demons... Alejandro, when you're talking about demons, they are spiritual beings, okay?
1: Right.
0: And I can use the Bible to prove that. When Jesus cast out the demons out of the demoniac, he casted them into what, Alejandro?
1: He casted them into the swine.
0: Yeah, into the swine. He didn't cast aliens into the swine. He didn't cast fallen angels or anything else into the swine or whatever. He casted out demons. So aliens are not demons. Aliens are biological entities or biological creatures. They may even be artificial intelligence that have been monitoring this planet for a long time. So I don't know if the Bible is actually saying that they are fallen angels and that we need to be worried about them, because if you can't tell the difference between a fallen angel or you can't tell the difference between God and an alien, then you need to go back to church, because there is a difference. 877-733-1011. That's 877-733-1011. I'm Clyde Lewis. 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

0: 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John in Arizona. Hi, John. You're on Ground Zero.
1: Hi, Clyde.
0: Hey.
1: Thanks for taking my call.
0: You bet.
1: I've got a theory about the Tic Tac Kids event. I find it interesting to hear what you're saying tonight. Von Braun said years ago that the military would use an alien threat to further their military agenda. But the Tic Tac incident, I find myself wondering, with all the stuff that they're spraying in the atmosphere, could it be that they're creating a backdrop against which they can project a high-tech, trackable image?
0: Yes, I agree. I did a lot of research into that, and while, you know, Blue Beam is not a real thing, I don't want to mince words here. Project Blue Beam was a theory that was provided. It wasn't a real thing. It was something that was a theory by Sergey Monast was the guy who came up with the theory, and he said that there could be a possibility where, you know, technology would exist where they could produce holograms of what have you, and they do have that technology. I mean, there is technology available where they can put in the sky a number of things that would look like perhaps the helicopters, you know, invading or something of that nature. And sure, I think that they could do that. I think and they would have to use what they call an aluminum aerosol in order to reflect that. And they use aluminum aerosols sometimes when they do laser shows, like when you go to Disneyland or you go somewhere else and they're doing these super, you know, holographic laser shows. They use some aluminum, they drop some aluminum aerosols in the sky so they can project onto these aluminum aerosols. So yeah, that could be something to consider. The only thing is that all of the testimony that was given by the people of the Nimitz, the Princeton, and the other ships, was that their radar picked these up. They have new sensors now that can pick up this stuff, and so they were tangible. They weren't holographic.
1: Yeah, well, I did hear that they had some type of top secret modification that allowed them to pick these up.
0: Yes,
1: also makes me wonder.
0: Well, I mean, the sensors are more sensitive now. So the one theory was, I think Gary Voorhees had the theory. He said that these things have been around us the whole time. It's just that we didn't know they were around us until we got this sensitive radar. And so now they pick it up and they can see it, when before they couldn't see it. Probably because either they were moving too fast or weren't able to pick it up. But now they're able to pick it up. And it just seems to me that the more I look into this, I mean, the Nimitz, Princeton, and, the other ships that were buzzed by the UFOs, those aren't the only ones. I mean, there are plenty of others out there that are now coming forward saying it happened to us. So whatever it is, it certainly loves to be over the water, and it certainly loves to watch our military, which is bizarre.
1: Well, yeah, there's something I wonder about. I don't hear anybody questioning. Now, the intelligence community will never, ever disclose anything unless they've got a reason for us to know about it, some agenda.
0: Well, what did they give us anyway? They just,
1: you know, how was it that this actually got leaked out? That's my question.
0: Well, it got leaked out. It got leaked out because, you know, things happen like that. It gets leaked out. I don't think, and here's another thing that people need to remember. They didn't leak it out because they wanted us to believe in aliens. They leaked it out because they didn't know what it was, and they thought that they had something interesting. Now, you know, the leap to aliens is something the military discouraged. And that means that they are also looking to the idea that these could be weapons that have been provided by either China or Russia. And so that's one of the reasons why when people were inquiring about aliens, the Navy and the Pentagon said, okay, we're shutting this down. No one's going to hear any information because we're not going to equate what's going on with aliens. And I think that's the problem. I think that too many times when you speak of UFOs or UAPs, you tend to get the alien stories in there. And of course, there are plenty of stories to talk about, you know, the possibility of encountering these things. But there was no alien life or any indication of alien life piloting these UFOs. None.
1: Mm-hmm. True. Well, Okay, I just thought it was interesting. It really caught my ear tonight.
0: It's definitely a good point because that technology does exist, John. It really does. And if it was that impressive that they thought it was tangible rather than not tangible, then yeah, that's some pretty good technology, I think. But yeah, that technology does exist. I mean, I wish I could give you the patents and the names for it because I didn't have them in front of me. But yeah, I mean, I've written before on Bluebeam. I've talked about Bluebeam before, but the thing that I want to make it clear though is that Bluebeam is not a program at all by the military or anyone else. It's just a theory that the military would be able to use that technology, and they do have the technology. I don't know if they have the technology to fake a second coming, and I don't even know if they have the technology to fake an alien attack, but they certainly have the technology to fool a lot of military personnel into thinking they're being invaded by an armada of something. So you do have a point. You really do.
1: Well, yeah, and I do question, you know, you're talking about how they've engaged. Have they really?
0: Sure. They have engaged. That's the only reason why they're having these meetings. There are records of them shutting down nuclear silos and shutting down weaponry. So, yes, they have engaged. We'll be back.

0: On the phone with me is Ronnie McMullen with GetTheTea.com. So what do I hear about Get the Tea being the most superior way to cleanse the body of all impurities?
1: It is America's number one digestive aid. But why has mine really worked well? 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You brew it up and you make the tea and then you let it steep, put it in your fridge and drink it over a week's time. And each package is a month's supply.
0: So the liquid is beneficial because what it does is it cleanses your kidneys, your liver, your colon, your blood all at once, and all those impurities in your intestines. 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
1: 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Our emails basically state so many different benefits that people have gotten. And each one is different. So I wish I could list them, but, you know, the suits kind of try to get me.
0: Exactly. So where do you go to get that tea?
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2: What is that?
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4: Guys, are you seeing this?
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5: It's coming straight at us.
2: Watch out! Oh. You feel that?
6: They crash right down the house.
5: No.
6: Whoa. Make sure you record everything because nobody's going to believe us.
2: Yeah, it's recording.
3: This is crazy. They talked about a meteorite shower on the radio this morning.
7: Investigators are still trying to figure out how a fire was started on Desert Way. Night, many residents say they saw what appeared to be an airplane crash into the mountainside, but firefighters say all planes have been accounted for, and that wasn't the case. The Reno Fire Department received phone calls of a fire along the Virginia Range between Rio Wrangler and Alexander Lake just before 11 o'clock last night. Both Reno and the Truckee Meadows Fire Protection District responded. Crews were able to contain the fire in just about an acre. Witnesses on scene say again that they appeared to have seen what appeared to be an airplane or perhaps a meteorite soaring through the sky and then crashing into the
8: sky. I'm currently driving, but I just saw a giant blue flash in the sky and it came down into the city.
9: It flashed from the west and lit up the whole freaking neighborhood.
10: Oh my God, I hope that's a plane. Oh Jesus Christ, please be a plane. Oh, please.
11: What is that?
12: Oh my God.
11: Okay. 5, 6, 7 light.
12: Weird.
11: You ever seen this before? So what do you think that was?
13: I don't know.
14: I said, well, you're going to tell the public about it. And he says, no, we don't tell the public about this. It would panic the public.
15: And you know, there's a new name. It's Unexplained Aerial Phenomenon.
16: I'm Clyde Lewis. You're listening to Ground Zero. We now can surmise that the change in policy, the Navy and the military, is based on the fact that intruders, whether human or extraterrestrial, have invaded our airspace, have been stocking our naval fleets with fantastic technology that makes them impervious to existing countermeasures and defenses. The fact is that since 2014, there's been an uptick in sightings of weird aircraft in military-designed airspace and as many as multiple sightings every month. We're seeing a lot of stuff happening. And the public has a right to know, but they're not getting anything. They're not really getting anything of substance to help them figure out just what's going on behind the scene. Public interest in UFOs is not dimmed after several years of having things being debunked or the theories been thrown out saying that they're non-existent. But we have hard data. We have credible witnesses. We also now have the interest of politicians in Washington that have been briefed on these matters. We also now have a space force that was conveniently created after the public was informed about the close encounters of the military. Now, some say that this is disclosure. Others say that it isn't. But others are also saying that it isn't the disclosure that we wanted, but it's what we get under the circumstances. In other words, you're not going to get the whole story. I mean, as the world powers are ready, you know, they're already talking about making space fighting domain a reality. I mean, we were told in the past that we were committed not to make space a fighting domain. I mean, the question is, why are we abandoning that commitment? Why are we all of a sudden saying, well, space has to be a fighting domain when in the past not? I mean, is there a reason to believe that we once thought that these aliens or whatever they are non-hostile, but now they've changed their minds, see? I mean, world powers are now arming their space arsenals, and they have really no need to. If there's nothing out there, I mean, Russia and China are, they're producing anti-satellite weapons, and they're doing this as a means to reduce the U.S. And allied military effectiveness. Russia and China aim to have non-destructive and destructive counter-space weapons available for use during the conflict that is supposed to be happening in our not-too-near future. Military reforms in both countries in the past few years indicate an increased focus on establishing operational forces designed to integrate attacks against space threats and services with military operations in other domains. So what is of particular concern is that Russia and China continue to launch experimental satellites that conduct sophisticated on-orbit activities, at least some of which are intended to advance counter-space capabilities. They're on the far side of the moon as well, China. What are they doing there? That's the big question. Why are they on the far side of the moon, and what are they doing there? They're sending information is what they're doing. They're gathering information, and they're sending that information through Patagonia. And it's a secret operation that certainly is going to get the kind of information and intelligence they need about what's going on out in space. They have all the technologies available, such as satellite inspection, refueling, repair, all going on in space, and they can use this against adversarial aircraft. So the new interest in creating a space fortress after 70 years of Cold War UFO stories should send a signal that there are various scenarios that the military is preparing for. And that is, of course, an interstellar war. Let's go to Michael in Michigan. Hi, Michael. You're on Ground Zero.
12: Hey.
16: Hey.
12: Is this you?
16: Yeah, it's me. You're on the air.
12: Hey, about that. It took me a while to get a hold of you. But anyways, I've been listening to you for, I don't know, a few weeks now. And, you know, I think about, you know, these aliens, they're out there. And they've been around for 2,000 years. And a lot of these craft and everything that we see zipping around here and there, those are not piloted by the aliens themselves. They're just drones, you know. They're basically keeping an eye on us. They have a vested interest in us humans for some reason. I'm not sure exactly what their interest in us is, but it's been going on for 2,000 years. You know, this is not new. It's just there's so many of us now that are starting to question all these lights in the skies. You know, years ago, they didn't really know, and they just went about their business. But now, yes, with all the technology that we have, how did we go so quick in the last 100 years from Model A all the way up to these cars that we have now and all this technology we have? We've been pushed along in the last 100 years. Technology just exploded.
16: Yeah, it's amazing how quickly, in the short amount of time, we've been able to have the type of technology we have. And it's only going to go faster and faster and faster. It's going to raise exponentially. And I think, and like I said earlier, it's going to be a time where we're not going to be able to recognize the place where we live because technology is going to expand so quickly.
12: Yeah, it's just I don't know, bewildering, you know, for us, you know. I mean, we're humans, yes. The comprehension of how quick technology is exploding, it's hard for our brains to catch up with it. You know, everything now, you just push of a button and you can have any information you want. And years ago, if you wanted to talk to somebody, you write them a letter. Now, it don't matter where you're at, just call them on the phone, just like I'm talking to you on the phone.
16: Well, you can text people now, too, and you can send out emails. There are ways to simultaneously send thousands of messages at once with one push of a button. That's all you do is you just have all these people on a mailing list. You write one letter, you hit a button, you hit 1,000 people simultaneously. That's quick, isn't it?
12: Just like that, you know, and it's only been 100 years since, you know, Model A. And look at our cars now. They're just there's so much technology in a car now, you would never even think of that back 100 years ago.
16: Nope. You go back 30 years ago, and you wouldn't be able to even
0: Think about how, if you were to say 30 years ago, that we'd be talking about the military admitting to UFOs. I think people wouldn't believe that. I mean, even though that we've been saying for 30 years that eventually it would come forward and there'd be no way to ignore it. And I've said, you know, it's getting to the point where they can't make up stories anymore. And then finally in 2017, they said, yes, we're encountering this stuff. I think, you know, again, it's getting to the point where you just can't ignore it. It's getting to the point where the military couldn't ignore it anymore. They had to say something. Otherwise, the public would be, they would question what the motives are in keeping it quiet.
12: But yes, also our military is using this technology. Now we have warplanes that are stealth, and they don't have a pilot, and they can do they can take 9, 10, 12 G's because there's not a person inside.
0: Right.
12: They can do anything they want. I mean, they can outfly any jet that has people inside because a person would pass out.
0: Yeah, I mean, yeah, and it's like what you said in the beginning. I mean, you know, these UFOs we're seeing could be drones that are doing recon, and they could be just not necessarily piloted by aliens, but they could be remote controlled, or, as I said earlier, that the aliens we think we see or that we have talked with or have hung out with or have been abducted by are actually AI. They're artificial intelligence. They're like robots, and they're flying around, and that's why they don't get harmed by space or anything like that. Let's go to Raul in Florida. Hi, Raul, you're on Ground Zero.
13: Hey, Sly, how you doing?
0: Doing good.
13: I went from a long-time listener, first-time caller, to calling you two times in a week already.
0: Well, thank you for calling.
13: Brother, well, my reason for calling is actually about the Tic Tac situation, the video that came out.
0: Mm-hmm.
13: And what year was it? Was it 2006? That video was supposed to be filmed or from the jets? From
0: yeah,
13: the Navy?
0: This has been going on since, I think, 2004, but I think 2005, 2006, yeah. Uh-huh.
13: You know, quote-unquote leaked, and this guy's out there doing the shows. And I've watched the shows. I love this kind of stuff.
0: Right.
13: And me growing up in Puerto Rico, I've always heard about UFOs and aliens of Arecibo and Yunque.
0: Mm-hmm.
13: I actually think that this is actually a film that the government let come out because it's probably our stuff. It's probably USA technology that's out there already with, you know, the element 115. You know, when we were growing up, we didn't have element 115. My son grew up knowing about element 115. It's on the periodic table now. And remember, Bob Lazar.
0: Lazar,
13: he used to talk about it.
0: Mm-hmm.
13: And everybody thought he was crazy. So what I actually think is, like propaganda, what they always talked about, Reagan used to talk about the Russians and communism. I'm in Miami now with a bunch of Cubans, so they talk a lot about propaganda.
0: Mm-hmm.
13: And media here is basically doing the same thing.
0: Mm-hmm.
13: They've learned how to do it. They've learned how to use media to brainwash us, but to think that now alien stuff is crazy. Alien stuff is a joke. So then now they bring out this stuff and it's probably real, or probably aliens do exist, and there is, you know, extraterrestrial life.
0: Right.
13: But most of the people think it's a joke. Not our generation.
0: I can tell you though that there's a lot of people when surveyed, they don't think it's a joke. They think it's real. They think that there's something to it. They don't exactly know what it is. Scientists don't know what it is. I think that people are baffled. I think that maybe in the beginning they had an idea, but all those people have since passed away. And I think that they forgot to keep the story going. And so now they're keeping it going and there's something to investigate.
13: Right, because now we look like lunatics, like conspiracy theory, like the movie that Mel Gibson made. You know, we look like crazy people.
0: I don't think we do.
13: Because that's what they make it seem like, conspiracy theory.
0: Not anymore.
13: You know, so it's a,
0: not anymore, Raul. Not anymore. No. I mean, there are scientists that aren't doing it, though. I know, but I'm telling you now.
13: My son talks about this, and he had got a question. Who tells you about this? You know, because I've talked to him sometimes, like, you don't know Babylonian times. You know, we go to history stuff.
0: Right.
13: You know, Egyptians. We could think Moses was probably an alien.
0: Well, Raul, when you watch the History Channel and they have a show about aliens and the possibility that aliens were ancient forebears of what have you, when you go and
13: commercialize, you even said it. Ancient aliens is like it's entertainment now.
0: It is. It's entertainment, but it's entertainment with a purpose. It's entertainment.
13: We read.
0: It's entertainment to teach a lesson. It's entertainment to invite you to look into a different type of history.
13: Have them curiosity.
0: Yeah.
13: And it gives the kids curiosity, like it gave us Chariots of the Gods. When I got that book, I didn't see the film. I didn't even know there was a film. Now you're going to make me buy a movie. you know.
17: It is a film. It was a film I saw when I was a kid. Yes, it was a book as well.
13: Yeah,
17: you're right.
13: I read the book, and then that's what, you know, and all my aunt's stories and my family members that were in the military about Agent Orange back in the days used to say, oh, he's a drunk, he's crazy. My uncles, we used to say he was a drunk. And look what happened a couple years ago when they finally came out with Agent Orange.
17: Well, yeah, I mean, things that were once conspiracy theory after a lot of time tend to become reality because of the fact that they can no longer hide it.
13: Right.
17: Yeah, you'll have your eyes open, you see it for what it really is. But the thing is, you got to eliminate the fat to get to the truth. You got to eliminate the belief.
13: Well, and it's basically what I do with kids now. I grew up in, like, the hood or Caserío in Puerto Rico, and then here, like, project in Miami. And I go to African-American kids, Latino kids, and I was talking to them about Harriet Tubman. And Harriet Tubman wasn't an old, frail woman. She was 42 years old. So, like, yeah. I kind of give them the facts.
17: Well, yeah, you give them the facts, you give them the history, and kids, you know, if you give them real history and give them real facts, kids will listen to it. They want to hear about where they came from and why things happen the way they do. Same with UFO stories. If you tell them the truth and you say, hey, this is what happens, what they say happened, you know, they have to push a lie onto them. Just give them the facts. Give them things that they can assess for themselves. 877-733-1011. That's 877-733-1011. I'm Clyde Lewis. 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

0: 877-733-1011. I'm Clyde Lewis. You're listening to Ground Zero. Let's go to Gabriel in Michigan. Hi, Gabriel. You're on Ground Zero.
1: Hey, Clyde. What's up?
0: How you doing?
1: I'm doing better.
0: Good.
1: I just wanted to know your opinion on, like, me and my girlfriend started watching this show, the Blue Book.
0: Project Blue Book, yeah. Uh-huh.
1: It's like a... It had the dramatization of it.
0: Yes.
1: And I just want to know your opinion of it being pushed more as a format of dramatization than less of a educational-based one, like
0: it's fiction,
1: was or the previous Blue Book
0: It's fiction based on fact. A lot of stuff in it is fictitious. It's done. It's a dramatization with characters, and I mean, J. Allen Hynek existed. I don't know if the guy he works with existed. The generals, I don't know if they existed. If you notice that when they did the Roswell segments, Mac Brazel was the name of the farmer where the UFO crashed. They called him Bob Roberts, I guess. I don't know what his name was. But yeah, they actually take a real story and they fictionalize it.
1: Okay. I just want to know your opinion because, there was a theory by a friend I had in high school who he claimed to be abducted, and this was in high school. They said that what they're trying to do is push this dramatization narrative to normalize UFO theory and get people accustomed to it, because when people try to take in stuff like soap operas and stuff, they want more of that kind of thing in their lives, and it makes it more familiar to them. So that way there's less of a panic when something happens.
0: Well, yeah, it's an acclimation process, and that's something that everybody speculated about, that all of this is an acclimation process. Science fiction and comic books have been an acclimation process for some time now, yeah. That's what they say.
1: All right. Well, real quick before I go, one other thing he did tell me, which I thought was fascinating. He's totally different now, but back then he was like, I've also learned that there was the reason, like, you know how they have the autopsies and the dissecting of them and stuff like that?
0: Yeah.
1: He said there was, like, an agreement or pact where we trade unwanted individuals and, I guess, like prisoners.
0: Yeah, that was a theory that was been thrown around during the time of Eisenhower. There was a deal made that we would trade humans for technology. That's been a theory for some time now. That's why we had the abduction situation going on. Yeah.
1: Well, what got me was that this was in high school. We were both kids, you know.
0: Well, it's funny what you guys talk about when you're in high school. Because that's some pretty scary stuff when you're a kid, you know?
1: Yeah, but he's a totally different guy now. He's a cop now. So.
0: Well, I mean, this stuff is it's part of the culture. It's part of the pop culture. And it's been with us now for 70 years. It's a wonder, that nobody is demanding more information so that we can, like I say, we separate the fiction from the fact from the fiction, and that way we have a well-rounded idea of, what is really going on. It's not going to be anything, I think, that we know. I think a lot of speculation has taken over, but I think that when we find out the truth, it's going to be a lot more eye-opening, a lot more complex than we give ourselves credit for. I'm Clegg Lewis. 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
1: Hello. Hello, this is the President. Hello, this is the President of the United States. Hello, this is the President of the United States. Who is this? Is it you again? Hello, this is the President. Hello, this is the President of the United States. Who is this?

I'm Clyde Lewis, and this is Ground Zero. The numbers to call into the program tonight, 877-733-1011. That's 877-733-1011. So about 8 days in October. And, you know, we're starting to have meetings in the office about some of the scary shows we can do for Halloween. And many of them are esoteric. A lot of them are because of the fact that, really, you know, a lot of paranormal stories are buried. If there are any to be had, they're all buried, really. There's a lot of original stuff that I'm seeing that I'm discussing with Ron. But you know what's funny? I never thought that I'd find myself in a situation where I'd be telling a horror story about space. I mean, it's October, right? And Halloween's coming and everybody's expecting a scary show or a horrifying show or one that will keep you on the edge of your seat at home. And I said to Ron today, I said, you know, we have a classic space horror story tonight. It really is. I said, man, this is like War of the Worlds or something. You know, it's like, you know, man, I don't know how to approach it, really. I mean, look, we know that, I guess you'd say maybe, it's been a few years, maybe about, I don't know, 20 years or so. We have seen a lot of progress in astrobiology. And what I'm talking about here is the part of astrobiology which aims to answer the questions of how life originated on Earth, whether there's life elsewhere in our solar system, whether or not there's stuff beyond that, whether or not there are dimensions, quantum physics, all this stuff. And all of it deals with the present, but also deals with the future, what the future holds for all of us on this planet. And of course, NASA said that they are confident that they will find life on Mars, but of course, they feel that the people of planet Earth will panic if they knew for sure. I've had that comment before on the program. I've talked about the novelty versus the reality, right? I mean, it's a great novelty and fun to think that maybe we're alone in the universe, that we're not alone in the universe. It's a great novelty to say that we're not alone in the universe, or, you know, it's an awful waste of space if God only put us in there, or we have to be pretty egotistical to think that we're the only life forms in the universe. We've heard all that before. And when the novelty wears off and the reality sets in, aliens and things from above don't sound so pleasant. They sound a little terrifying, right? I mean, come on. I mean, it's talking about the novelty of aliens as kind of science fiction, kind of comic book. It's fun. But it wouldn't be fun if you were sitting at your desk looking out your window and you saw something standing in your front yard. Or it wouldn't be at all cool or pleasant if you were lying in bed and you heard something tapping on your window and you looked up, pulling the covers off of you, looking up, and you see standing there, gray and frail, large almond-shaped eyes staring at you from the window, wanting to come in and take you in your sleep. There is where the novelty wears off immediately. I really don't think I've ever approached the topic of a horror story from space, but since our last outing, talking about the strange sounds from Mars, I'm a little reticent in talking about something that would be like the War of the Worlds, but this is real. It's very real. And quite frankly, when you really contemplate the impact of what is happening, you certainly begin to realize how small we are against an extraterrestrial adversary, whether intelligent or otherwise. Case in point. Earlier today, NASA was tracking, get this, 16
near-Earth objects were passing close to the Earth. 16 near-Earth objects. All 16 were potentially dangerous, and they still are. Believe that 7 of those 16 passed over the Earth earlier this morning. The Center for Near-Earth Object Studies said that these asteroids are 2019 TU, 2019 TW1, 2019 RK, 2019 TC1, 2019 SB6, 2019 TM, and 2019 TS. Although most of these asteroids have approached the planet from a very safe distance, one of them is expected to fly so close to the planet, it's closer than the moon. According to the Center for Near-Earth Object Studies, 2019 T1 will zip past the planet from 0.00378 astronomical units, or roughly 351,000 miles away. And of course, trajectory plays a part here. I mean, depending on the trajectory, depending on how fast, depending on how much burns up upon the arrival in the atmosphere, I mean, we're having a lot of variables here that we have to work on, okay? So, yes, they can be deadly, or they could be deadly. They're not always going to be deadly. I mean, if it does cause a problem, we could see tsunamis in various areas. We could see a bunch of problems. Asteroid 2019 TV1 and 2019 TZ will fly past the Earth from millions of miles away, while 2019 SL7 will approach the Earth from a distance of 0.00363 astronomical units, 337,000 miles away. Only one asteroid will zip past Earth on October 10th, and that one is supposed to, again, venture close to the Earth. In fact, it will be closer than the moon. Now, you remember back, I guess we go back to Richard Hoagland, and then we go back to the show we did about lurkers and the sounds you hear on Mars. Okay. And Hoagland said that Avi Loeb, the well-known scientist, was talking about the moon being a place where artifacts and other things could be found, indicating that there may be some sort of alien civilization that may have lived on the moon or something. I mean, and of course, we go back to when we were talking about the lurker factor, okay? And we were talking about the Bracewell probes. We were talking about a number of things, the sentinels, I guess you could call them. They're sentinels, they're Bracewell probes. We're talking about those things. So if we're to implicate the lurker factor in what is happening here, this could very well be a heralding of something bigger in the works for the solar system and planet Earth. I mean, we recently reported that scientists have discovered co-orbital rocky asteroids near Earth sharing a similar orbit. They share a similar orbit to us, but not they don't orbit the Earth itself. It just has a similar orbit. And these asteroids are very capable of concealing a probe or some other extraterrestrial object or raw materials for some kind of extraterrestrial spacecraft. Now, James Benford of Microwave Sciences at SETI proposed the idea that co-orbital rocky asteroids, especially this group of co-orbital rocky asteroids near Earth, are quasi-satellites. They're like moons, and they'd be the perfect place to hide a probe, an alien probe, in order to conduct observations of this planet undetected. Now, with the increase of near-Earth objects being reported, like we just reported for you, there is a compelling argument that Benford may be onto something. I mean, you have to admit that the lurker idea is an interesting one. It relates to the famous Fermi paradox, which asks the question, if there are aliens, where are they? In other words, if there are highly advanced civilizations in our galaxy and technologically ahead of us by thousands or millions or whatever years, then they could have or should have expanded across the galaxy and found us by now. Wouldn't that be obvious to you? They had to have found us by now. But see, maybe they're timid. Maybe they don't want to talk to us. Maybe they just want to observe us. And so the lurkers could be some sort of sentinel, or there could be part of some sentinel hypothesis,
like the Bracewell probes we talked about. Back in the 1960s, Ronald Bracewell discussed a specific strategy by which devices could be used to monitor star systems for evolving technological races, and also how we might go about trying to find sentinels that have been placed in the solar system. See, the sentinel hypothesis is pretty amazing. 2019 TU, 2019 TW1, 2019 RK, 2019 TC1, 2019 SB6, 2019 TM, 2019 TS, 2019 T1, 2019 TV1, 2019 TZ, 2019 SL7. They're all passing. What are you doing out there?

had a few technical drops as I was trying to discuss the near-Earth objects that are passing over the planet right now. And you know, I worry about things like that because of satellite interference, right? And in fact, we have recorded here that we've been on for 49 minutes solid. No breaks, no falls, no nothing. But yes, a lot of people are complaining that there are a few cutouts during the last segment. And as I said, you know, there's a horror story going on in space. Something's going on up in space right now. And just hearing that we've dropped a couple times has me worried even more, as NASA is tracking, as I speak, they're tracking 16 potentially dangerous near-Earth objects that were passing close to Earth. Some of them passed already earlier this morning. The Center for the Near-Earth Object Studies said these asteroids are 2019 TU, 2019 TW1, 2019 RK, 2019 TC1, 2019 SB6, 2019 TM, and 2019 TS. Now, this is on the level. That's why I wanted to give you the numbers of all the asteroids they're tracking, because that way you know that I'm telling the truth. I mean, people will probably say, Clyde, what are you doing here? This is not true. It is. 2019 TU, 2019 TW1, 2019 RK, 2019 TC1, 2019 SB6, 2019 TM, 2019 TS. According to the Centers for Near-Earth Object Studies, 2019 T1 moves past the planet about 0.00378 astronomical units, or roughly 351,000 miles away, which is just slightly greater than the distance between the Earth and the Moon. The next group of asteroids will enter the Earth's locality sometime early this morning, later tonight maybe. These asteroids are 2019 TV1, 2019 TZ, and 2019 SL7. They'll be heading past Earth sometime. And, of course, they have a diameter of about 29 to 38 meters. If they hit the planet, it may make a bad impact somewhere. You know, chances are it'll hit the water, so no worry. But still, asteroid 2019 TV1, 2019 TZ will fly past the Earth from millions of miles away. 2019 SL7 will be about 337,000 miles away. Then another one comes by on October 10th, and that's supposed to get really close to Earth, closer than the Moon. And it's weird because, you know, last week we were talking about the lurker factor. We were talking with Richard Hoagland about the lurker factor. We were talking about near-Earth objects and interstellar objects that James Benford of the Microwave Sciences at SETI was saying, hey, guys, you know, with all these interstellar objects and with all of them appearing to have alien or extraterrestrial intelligence behind them, somebody's watching us. And they could be timid, and they could be, you know, these co-orbital rocky asteroids that are happening near Earth. They're quasi-satellites, and they're monitoring us. That's what Benford was saying. He put this out in a journal. And that's pretty cool. But, you know, this may be happening. Because, of course, that would mean that there's life out there, or maybe something's controlling these probes. But it's also scary in the same sense, because when you have the increase of near-Earth objects being reported, there's this compelling argument that Benford may be onto something. I mean, the lurker idea, of course, will tell us exactly where the aliens are if they're out there. And they're using sentinels. It's the Sentinel hypothesis. I think the Sentinel hypothesis was Arthur Clarke's hypothesis when he did a book called The Sentinel. And then, of course, we talked about the Bracewell probes, Ronald Bracewell, back in the 1960s. He talked about a specific strategy by which devices could be used, alien devices could be used, to monitor star systems for evolving technological races, and also how we might go about trying to find sentinels that have been placed in the solar system. So the Sentinel hypothesis is the suggestion that if advanced alien civilizations exist, they might have placed intelligent monitoring devices on or near the worlds of other evolving species, and they're tracking their progress. A robot sentinel, for example, might establish contact with a developing race once that race has reached a certain technological threshold, such as a large-scale radio communication, interplanetary flight, or maybe a reply to what we did when we sent out those satellites with all of the gold discs in them. Already, scientists are beginning to understand the basic conditions necessary for carbon life to develop. They can identify stars in the solar neighborhood with suns, and they can delineate approximately the habitable zones, the Goldilocks zones around given stars and planets and complex biochemistry and all that. And all that is flourishing, and all the science is flourishing, and scientists are also starting to acquire the ability to detect extrasolar planets. So more advanced species.

0: these would presumably be able to stake out with reasonable accuracy those stars with their associated worlds upon which intelligent life had a good chance of eventually developing, particularly if scout ships had revealed the presence of proto-intelligence. Such promising locations might then be expected to come under increasingly intense scrutiny by automatic sentinels provided by aliens, not occupied by them, but some technology that is watching us from a distance. We're being scrutinized and studied. We're being watched. And what is that leading to? What is that in preparation for? Well, you might guess. We'll be back with more Ground Zero. Don't go away.
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2: I'm Clyde Lewis. Have you ever wondered how I come up with a lot of ideas and some of the research I do and where I get my materials? Well, I'm going to give you an opportunity to have all those materials, some past Ground Zero shows and other things that we've explored. We have a little library called Ground Zero Aftermath that is an exclusive online library and resource center consisting of research material from the vault of Ground Zero. This includes rare PDFs of books, videos, and audio recordings, links, articles, and commentary used by me in preparation for each show I do. Webinars will also be included with your subscription. 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
3: No one would have believed that human affairs were being watched from the timeless worlds of space. No one could have dreamed we were being scrutinized as someone with a microscope studies creatures that swarm and multiply in a drop of water.
4: Is there anybody out there?
3: Few men even consider the possibility of life on other planets.
4: Is there anybody out there?
3: Across the gulf of space, minds immeasurably superior to ours regarded this Earth with envious eyes.
4: Is there anybody out there?
3: And slowly and surely, they drew their plans against us.

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Hurtling through time and space at 66,000 miles.

0: It's kind of hard to see in the screen here, but if you look very closely at the sea of white, there was a black speck near the top of your screen at home. Now it's moving toward the middle. We don't know what that is.
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2: The National Aeronautics and Space Administration and the United States government. At approximately 1:20 a.m. Eastern Daylight Time, astronomers discovered a massive asteroid named 1016 TD-235. This asteroid is on a collision course with Earth and will impact our planet in the next weeks.
3: In one of the countless billions of galaxies in the universe lies a medium-sized star, and one of its satellites, a green and insignificant planet, is now dead.
4: I'm Clyde Lewis. 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The numbers to call tonight, 877-733-1011. That's 877-733-1011. Sentinels in space, watching us from a distance. You know, we were speculating that about that last week. I guess it was Friday. We were speculating about this. And, you know, of course, we're talking about it. And it was kind of an interesting idea. You know, the idea that maybe there are sentinels or lurkers or something that's on these asteroids or these near-Earth objects that are coming. And Hoagland said that they were heralding something greater, Oumuamua and Borisov and whatever else is coming our way. He said more things would be coming our way. 16 now. 16 potentially hazardous near-Earth objects are being tracked by NASA. So this makes us wonder if there really are these sentinels. And that they're watching us. And they're watching us because it can be theorized that probes or sentinels would be there to avoid E.T.'s reasonable fear that the recipient civilization, us, may turn out to be hostile. And perhaps they're just afraid of us as we are of them. Now, if extraterrestrial intelligence lacks confidence, probes or sentinels need not reveal their position of origin, so they hide somewhere. They hide in the shadow of Jupiter. They hide on Saturn. They hide on the moon. Or they hide in these near-Earth objects that come around every so often. Don't get, you know, too close to destroy us, but they're close. Close enough to get an idea of what's going on. Now, we also have to speculate that the probes may have been sent by multiple civilizations, many or most of whom could well be currently extinct. However, for the civilizations that may be spying on us that aren't extinct, the greatest galactic currency, of course, is knowledge. Now, let us suppose that an extraterrestrial probe is discovered in our solar system, anchored to a co-orbiting near-Earth asteroid. Now, it could potentially instigate one of the biggest crises of all human history. Now, consider this nightmare scenario. The alien probe would quite possibly be discovered by one of our probes. Now, the alien probe tries to defend itself by destroying our probe, but our probe destroys it because it's passive, or the other probe's passive. Now, in its last moments, the alien probe relays back to its home civilization that another robot from another civilization, perhaps a civilization they're spying on, that basically was looming threateningly over the other probe, destroying it, and so the last few things you see, or they see, is our alien probe or our robot probe beating up on the alien probe. It's not that kind of a first impression you want to make, really, when you come in with these aliens. You just don't want to. I mean, maybe that scenario is too far-fetched, I guess. But let's go. Okay, so let's go with the option of an alien probe being discovered during a science mission or by an astronomical survey. And we may try to contact it. But could we really resist the lure of advanced extraterrestrial technology just a few million miles from Earth? Of course not. No, we're not going to let that go. Of course not. So nations and private space companies would like to rush to try and capture the probe and to learn of its secrets. Now, who, if anyone, would have the rights to do that? I mean, it could lead to conflict between competitors or countries or whatever. Or maybe the probe would again try and defend itself and an act that we might deem too hostile. So we try to get it, whatever's trying to tax us again. Now, once again, this is not really a good first impression, is it? I mean, is this a good first impression? Would Earth space agencies fight over who owns a discovered alien probe? See, an intelligent probe might be capable of making its own determination as to whether the receiving civilization is to be hostile or might be hostile, and be authorized to give out its own return address only in the event that the threat is not perceived. Or if a threat is perceived, it can alert whatever civilization is out there to either stay away or prepare for interstellar war. Now, if the probe contains a sentinel or a sentient artificial intelligence, should it not be treated as a sentient being? I mean, would this be considered proof of life? At least life that's synthetic, I guess. I mean, it's life of some kind. It's not the kind of life that we're looking for, but it's life of some kind, right? Should we destroy or capture the probe when we could incur the wrath of whoever sends it? I mean, if it defends itself, we can't know what lengths it would go to before ceasing to fire. And there's even a case for leaving the probe alone after discovery and not attempting to communicate with it. The probe could be hibernating and unaware of our modern technological developments until we start poking and prodding it. You know, as the saying goes, we might not want to wake up the dragon, or we may not want to kick the giant while it's sleeping, right? So if an alien probe is going to venture into our backyard using the 16 near-Earth objects out there, it would seem unreasonable to then expect us not to be curious. However, we do need to act accordingly and sensibly. So far, little to no thought has been put into this. But of course, here at Ground Zero, we're putting thought into it. I mean, after all the events of the near-Earth objects and, of course, the strange Tic Tac UFOs, it tells me that maybe something is out there, and maybe that something is curious. You ever notice how the Navy is very careful in saying that we saw the Tic Tacs, they were UAPs, but we don't know if ETI was behind this? Are they trying to say that ETI was piloting them, or could we say that ETI is directing them by remote control, and that's why they're just so innocuous? They're just shaped like Tic Tacs. They're not battle stations. They're not being piloted by extraterrestrial beings, but they are being controlled like drones. I mean, should SETI discover a radio signal from another civilization, it will have originated many light years away, and that kind of distance mitigates the danger. A probe, however, will be a cosmic stone's throw from us, and any potential danger would be immediate. And probes can hide easily, and perhaps many of the UFOs we see are not even piloted by aliens, but are controlled by some artificial intelligence. I mean, looking for lurkers or alien sentinels is certainly speculative and might sound too much like science fiction to some people's taste, but it has this appealing logic to it, really. And the idea, of course, is being published now in a major peer-reviewed journal. And the fact is, we don't have a clue how an alien civilization would think, right? I mean, that's why, when it comes to searching for evidence of alien intelligence, the more possibilities that can be considered, the better. I mean, there's no doubt that something peculiar is going on out there. And it's as if there's some sort of preparation or change in effect that leans toward the creepy and unexplainable. There seems to be this strange alignment taking place, and the planets are heading for some unexplained ethereal center, and something of enormous size, something of enormous impact is pushing things toward us, and not a day goes by where there isn't some sort of warning about incoming objects, both natural and apparently unnatural. Think about that for a moment. Ron Patton brought this up to me in the office the other day. He said, "Don't you find it interesting that we see a lot of UFO reports lately? And what do the UFO reports look like? They look like orbs. They look like fireballs." Peter Davenport, from the National UFO Reporting Center, came on this program, said that lately there have been reports of things that look like fireballs in the sky. He said they're oblong shaped. They don't represent saucers. They don't represent triangles. They're just kind of, you know, there. They're like the Tic Tac stories. It's the Tic Tacs out there. Okay. Popular Mechanics, a magazine that's been very critical of all things dealing with UFOs, they've done an about-face lately. You know what they filed a report on? They filed a report on the Chilean fireball incident. Remember we talked about that when Peter Davenport was on the program? Chilean fireball incident, where seven fireballs were tracked coming into Earth's atmosphere over an area called Chiloé. The fireballs didn't break up, but were seen crash landing into the Earth. The objects were described as bright red, and some claim that they looked as if they were under intelligent control. On September 28th, National Geology and Mining Services officials released a preliminary report based on field analysis that concluded that the mysterious objects that hurtled towards Earth, towards Chile, were not dissolved meteorites. Geologists with the agency visited the alleged site of the impact and found no evidence of meteorites. However, whatever the objects were, they were obliterated and set on fire. They set the area on fire. So whatever it was burned up, set everything on fire. A guy by the name of Jonathan McDowell, who's an astronomer of the Harvard Smithsonian Center for Astrophysics, he tweeted that he believed that the objects had to be meteorites because he tracked and wondered, because there was no relevant space debris candidates for the situation, as far as he could see. But he says it's going to take several days for more information to come out. So if it isn't meteorites, and if it's not space debris, then what happened in Chile? What do you think happened in Chile? What were those fireballs that crashed into the planet? Like I said, I'm not much for horror stories from space. But since we're into the Halloween spirit, and we're getting there ever so slowly, horrors from space seem to be very real these days. And, they want to tell us that we can't handle the fact that there may be life out there. But couldn't we handle the fact that we've been spied on and that they're preparing for some sort of invasion? Now that would be frightening. Something that, as NASA would say, we couldn't handle. 877-733-1011. That's 877-733-1011. I'm Clyde Lewis. 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
4: Doesn't it trouble you at all that 3 or 4 days ago they were saying that there may be lurkers on asteroids, that perhaps Oumuamua and Borisov were actually used to spy on us, we're taking for interstellar space, and now there's other orbital asteroids that could be bringing on lurkers? And then we no sooner talk about this, 16 of these things are being tracked passing above the Earth. 16 objects. It's almost like a little invasion's going on right now. Go to Brian in Ohio. Hi, Brian. You're on Ground Zero.
7: Hey, how you doing, Clyde?
4: Doing good, man.
7: Hey, that's what I was sitting here thinking to myself. You know, Oumuamua, you know, we've been through it a couple times on your show already, and that's the scout, and we spoke about that, and, you know, and here we are. Now it's out of nowhere. Like, no one's seen this coming. Like, no one's seen these 16 objects till now.
4: Nope.
7: You know, and if they did know, they don't really all know their true intent or their true purpose. I mean, how can you tell? Evidently, I mean, like I said, I believe they wouldn't even tell us anyway.
4: See, that's the thing is that, you know, they'll tell us that there are like 16 objects that are asteroids. And, of course, they've given them numbers. They've given them letters. They give them, you know, their little, you know, titles. But the thing is that we have, you know, John Brennan coming out and saying, well, you know, it seems a little odd that all this activity is going on. Maybe they're sending probes out our way. Maybe that's what's going on. Richard Hoagland said, well, if that's the case, they're going to give us disclosure sooner than not. And I'm thinking, okay, you know, I'm just wide-eyed all this, thinking whatever. And then realizing after the 16 and a number of other events that have taken place in the last, you know, 2 or 3 weeks, the Chilean situation. I don't know if you know about the North Carolina situation. There's actually a guy who was on a ferry boat in North off the coast of North Carolina. He captured these orbs that were hovering in the sky from out of nowhere, just showed up. And now that's going viral on the internet. They don't know what's going on. I read about it in the Charlotte Observer. So, I mean, you know, and again, it's like these little tic-tac things. And it just seems to me that if anything...
7: And that's another thing I want to talk about, the tic-tacs. Like, I came across something the other day, and I ran across someone who had a similar incident in 1963 or 1964, a New Mexico cop, Lonnie Zamora. He described a tic-tac that landed, and two beings got out of it. Are you familiar with that?
4: Oh, yeah, the Lonnie Zamora case. Uh-huh. I remember that case. Uh-huh. Wasn't he a police officer, Lonnie Zamora? Was he a police officer?
7: Yeah, he was a police officer, and what he described was a tic-tac.
4: Mm-hmm.
8: Yep.
7: And then what you've been talking about, I've seen a movie that relates to what you talk about, too, that movie, The Arrival.
4: Yep, exactly, Arrival.
7: Charlie Sheen in it, the terraforming.
4: Yes, exactly. I mean, these are some things that we need to think about, because if Brennan's correct and Bracewell's correct, then we're being, I hate to say this, we're being invaded. Literally. I mean, not that they're coming here and they're wreaking havoc, but they're watching. And they're watching for that moment where they can come. And that's what you do. You send out your sentinels first. You send out your probes first. You decide whether or not you want to.
7: They wouldn't tell us anyway.
4: No, they wouldn't tell us. But they're saying, hey, we're going to be discovering life soon, but the public can't handle it. Well, maybe if the public can't handle it, it's because they've been watching us with these probes, these UFOs. They're not piloted by ETs, but they're being controlled by ETs. And so that's what we may need to think about now on the protocols for trying to figure out what's going on. 877-733-1011. That's 877-733-1011. I'm Clyde Lewis. 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

0: Ronnie's with us, and he's here to talk about CBD, the joy of CBD. Why is it so joyful? Well, it helps you with a lot of things, and the essential oils are really important to your health. Isn't that right, Ronnie?
1: Absolutely. In fact, it has been so important. There's an article in Arizona that basically police officers are starting to use CBD. It's making them do a better job because they're sharper and they're not as nervous and not as much anxiety. So it's awesome.
0: So when you ingest CBD, what does it do for the body?
1: It's inflammatory. Basically, it kills the inflammation. It drops the inflammation. Anxiety, it drops that as well. Just kind of makes you sharp, and it doesn't drug you out because there's no THC.
0: Also, if you use it on your body, how does that affect things?
1: I always like to direct people to the salve. Basically, if you have some kind of problem and you put that CBD salve on in your neck and your elbow and your knees, whatever, you will have less pain.
0: Sounds fantastic. Where do I pick up this wonderful CBD?
1: AncientLifeOil.com. That's AncientLifeOil.com.
0: It's fantastic.
2: Hidden complacently in the darkness, covered and blinded by a blanket of little lives, false security has lulled the madness of this world into a slumber. Wake up. An eye is upon you, staring straight down and keenly through, seeing all that you are and everything that you can never be. Yes, an eye is upon you, an eye ready to blink. So face forward, with arms wide open and mind reeling. Your future has arrived. Are you ready to go?

0: I'm Clyde Lewis, and this is Ground Zero. Tonight, the numbers to call, 877-733-1011. That's 877-733-1011. So, here we are in the present, being told that soon, this is what we said, NASA said this, and soon we're going to find out the truth about life in space. But there are many people in NASA that say we can't handle it. And we talked about this a few days ago, about what was said. And as you can see at present, we're receiving clues. Signs and wonders in space. We're seeing clues as to what is to come. What we get is we get this idea. This is all part of some apocalyptic prophecy. And there's a lot of watchdogs, a lot of vigilant individuals. Important scientific benefit of well-developed space infrastructure is in the making. And there are some people who are of the opinion that space infrastructure and secret space programs and everything has been going on for decades, and it's becoming impossible to hide the fact that there are things up there that science is interested in. There are things up there that the military is interested in. So we're learning about construction of interstellar space probes for the exploration of planets and to look into asteroids. And, of course, planetary exploration is going farther, Mars, of course. We may want to go to Mars eventually, looking at the structures and geological evolution and all that. All the possibilities of habitability of all these things. We've seen many of the other planets, and we're seeing those that we call Goldilocks planets that could host life. But, as I said in the last hour, I really haven't approached the idea of a horror story from space. But since since the last time we, talked about this stuff, and we actually did a show called Calling on Mars, where we were actually playing sounds from the InSight rover, and everybody was talking about that. I'm very reticent, very cautious about talking tonight about what we're talking about, because of course this is kind of like a War of the Worlds scenario, but it's not fiction. It's quite real, actually. And frankly, if you think very long and hard of the impact of what is happening, you begin to realize just how small we are against an extraterrestrial adversary, whether intelligent or otherwise. I was very surprised today that NASA has been tracking 16 near-Earth objects that were passing close to the Earth. It's believed that 7 of them passed near the Earth earlier this morning. The Center for Near-Earth Object Studies said that these asteroids are 2019 TU, 2019 TW1, 2019 RK, 2019 TC1, 2019 SB6, 2019 TM, and 2019 TF. That's the thing, is that they're always giving this maybe, maybe not. But according to the Center for the Near-Earth Object Studies, 2019 T1 will zip past the planet at 0.00378 astronomical miles. That's 351,000 miles away. And then we have another group of asteroids that are going to be entering the Earth's locality on October 9th. And these asteroids, namely 2019 TV1, 2019 TZ and 2019 SL7 will be heading past Earth sometime in the morning as well. Now, what's interesting about all these, appearances of these near-Earth objects is that Richard Hoagland was on the program. We talked about them, and he was saying something about them being heralds. He said, this is something that's leading to a greater thing. And then James Benford from the Microwave Sciences at SETI proposed the idea that this group of co-orbital rocky asteroids near Earth, they're calling them quasi-satellites, could be the perfect place to hide probes, alien probes, in order to conduct observations of Earth undetected. Now, with the increase of near-Earth objects being reported by NASA, there's a compelling argument that Benford may be onto something, the lurker idea. Remember, we talked about the lurkers? It's a very interesting topic. And it kind of, you know, goes in tandem with the Fermi paradox, which asks the question, where are they, the aliens? I mean, if there are highly advanced civilizations in our galaxy, and they're technologically ahead of us by thousands or millions of years, then they could have, they should have expanded across the galaxy and found us by now, right? And so they're, the idea of lurkers being out there, or sentinels, the sentinel hypothesis, or the Bracewell probes, all these things are they're all suggesting that if advanced alien civilizations exist, that they might place intelligent monitoring devices on or near the worlds that are also evolving, so they can track their progress. So the idea of a robot sentinel or a robot probe or a probe that's being piloted by artificial intelligence, it could establish contact with developing races, ours, and being piloted by artificial intelligence, it could establish contact with developing races, ours, and then we could actually, you know, find ways to communicate. And scientists are beginning to understand how this can happen and whether or not it is happening. And like I said, it seems kind of strange and synchronistic in a lot of ways to see this news about near-Earth objects, interstellar objects. Tonight we invite Bill Konkoleski on the program. He's the state director of Michigan chapter of the Mutual UFO Network and a regular lecturer on the UFO phenomenon conferences, public libraries, and other venues. He's also appeared or consulted for televised UFO documentaries for the History Channel, Discovery Channel, Science Channel, National Geographic Channel, Sci-Fi, and ABC. Additionally, he has contributed to numerous UFO books, magazines, and websites. We'd like to bring on Bill Konkoleski on the program. Hey, Bill, you're on Ground Zero.
1: Thanks for having me on, Clyde.
0: So, I mean, like I said in the beginning of the program, I'm not one to always talk about, I mean, I talk about what's going on in space, but this is beginning to sound like a horror story. And what I mean by that is that while NASA has said to us, you know, you can't handle the truth, well, okay, we could handle hearing there's biological life on Mars, but now we're hearing from people like James Benford and others that we may be dealing with something even greater, like perhaps probes hitching rides on near-Earth objects. And lo and behold, we've had 16 now reported by NASA. I mean, what are your thoughts on the on these theories? Rides on near-Earth objects, and lo and behold, we've had 16 now reported by NASA. I mean, what are your thoughts on the on these theories?
1: Well, something that I think you had mentioned before is that I believe that a lot of this activity has been going on for some time. It just hasn't been shared publicly. I don't know if this is, we're entering into a phase where we're actually seeing a lot more activity. I think a lot more activity is being presented, is leaking out. What I really think is that with so many countries now diving into space, you have Israel, China, and India now all targeting the moon. It's not going to be long before we have another full-blown space race out there, and that somebody is going to find something. One of these countries is going to find something and report it, and we're not going to be able to put this back in its box anymore. So I think that a lot of this activity, when it's somewhat safe to report it, is now being reported to sort of get people used to the fact that there are things in space. It may sound a bit facetious to say that, but I often say that if the moon were to disappear for a month, how many people would actually notice? I don't think people look up anymore. I think people are so grounded and into their lives that they've built for themselves and their technology that they don't give space a second thought so often. And I really think the space agencies out there, and now all the private space agencies that I didn't mention a moment ago, I mean, everybody is diving out into space right now, and somebody's going to find something that's interesting, and they're not going to keep their mouth closed about it. So I really think that NASA and other entities around the world, people, governments, things like that, are trying to just drip feed safe space stories to us so that we're not completely shell-shocked when we can't keep it a secret any longer.
0: You know what's really bizarre about this whole Sentinel hypothesis, or the idea of heralds coming in on near-Earth objects? What's scary about it is that the whole hypothesis centers around the idea that probes are on these asteroids, or probes are on these near-Earth objects, and that it even insinuates that many of the UFOs we've seen, not necessarily piloted by extraterrestrials, maybe synthetic intelligence or AI, or maybe remote-controlled. What do you think about that?
1: Sure, absolutely. And, you know, there are two thoughts that come in at the same time with this. One is, sure, absolutely, obviously, easily a suggestible idea that what we're being visited by is not actually a life form proper, but some sort of probe that's artificial intelligence. The other thing that I tie in with this is that a lot of people talk about that the aliens are observing us, but keeping at arm's length because, A, we might blow ourselves up, and B, who knows what we're going to do with the ecology of the planet. But I think there's a third thing, item that is just as valid, is that I think the ETs are waiting to see what we do with our own technology. As we approach a possible technological singularity, I think they're waiting to see if when we hit a certain point with our own technology where we have artificial intelligence appear on the scene, whether or not we're able to control it, or if in turn it will control us. And one wonders that, you know, how many times out in the universe this whole situation has played out on other worlds, where, you know, it's a question of whether the beings on these other worlds were able to maintain their technology once it got so advanced, or it flipped and the technology was now in control and it's their artificial intelligence that they created actually in the driver's seat, so to speak, and making its way around the universe.
0: Yeah, there was
1: I think
0: I was going to say when we're talking about Bracewell's probes, he said the same thing. He said maybe these probes, if they're out there, they've been sent out by civilizations that may be extinct for all we know. I mean, that's once again, Fermi's paradox. If they're out there, where are they? Well, they're watching us, and they have no reason to attack yet, because they're strategically looking for things and how our technologies are going to change over time. And you're right about that. I agree with you, Bill. Bill Konkoleski with us tonight on Ground Zero. He's a state director of the Michigan chapter of Mutual UFO Network. He's been on and consulted many documentaries on the History Channel, Discovery Channel, Science Channel, National Geographic Channel, Sci-Fi, ABC, and has contributed to many UFO books. Tonight, we're very glad to have him on the program to comment about the lurkers, the Sentinel hypothesis, and that maybe the reason why we're seeing an increase in these near-Earth objects is because, yes, they are using them to spy on us, ready to make their plans to strike if that's what they're planning. And this is why they're not engaging us, is because they're not there. The probes are. They're just watching. 877-733-1011. That's 877-733-1011. I'm Clyde Lewis. 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

0: The Sentinel Hypothesis is a suggestion that if advanced alien civilizations exist, they might place intelligent monitoring devices on or near the worlds of other evolving species to track their progress. A robot sentinel or AI or something may establish contact with a developing race once the race has reached a certain technological threshold. And see, that is the point. What are they waiting for? Well, it's exactly what we were talking about earlier with Bill Konkoleski, my guest tonight on Ground Zero. Of course, he was talking about, are we waiting for the technology to get more advanced? I mean, see, if they're watching us, there are two reasons why they may be watching us. Like you say, you know, we're waiting for the technology to advance, or they're waiting to see what we're going to do with our technology. And they may come and say hello after that. Or they're timid and they're watching, and maybe they're strategically planning some sort of attack. I mean, I was thinking about this the other day. This would explain a lot of things because, you know, you hear all these people, and you've been to many UFO functions, I'm sure. And there are these people who believe that aliens are a source for light and love, free energy, all these things. And the truth of the matter is, they may not be, all right? They may not be a source for anything. Well, if they were going to attack us, they would have attacked us a long time ago. Maybe. Or maybe they're just advanced and they're watching us and waiting for a moment where they can do it. And that's why they haven't engaged us, is because they don't have the properties in these machines to engage. What do you think?
1: Yes, there probably is some love and light out there. There is some more nefarious forces out there. There are some ambivalent, probably artificial intelligent forces out there come to study us. And who knows how the balance of power shakes out there in space. But after all this time, I believe that several different civilizations, if you will, have stepped foot, you know, on Earth and have set up monitoring devices and have all sorts of different plans for us and ideas about us and things like that. And it's really hard to pin down just to say, what do the ETs want from us? Because I really think it's a pretty broad category. Just to say, what do the ETs want from us? Because I really think it's a pretty broad category. And although there are probably forces that could snap their fingers and wipe us out, there may be other forces out there that keep those forces in check. And it's really difficult to tell. Anything that we see can be interpreted multiple ways many times. And it's really tough to sort of second guess what the big picture is out there and who all the players are. But I wouldn't say that there's reason for hope. I wouldn't say there's reason for concern. I would say there's reason for both. So, you know, just hold on to your hat and wait for the next thing that comes flying by the Earth that we don't expect, I guess.
0: Exactly. Bill Konkoleski with us tonight on Ground Zero. If you have any questions, we'd love to hear from you. 877-733-1011. That's 877-733-1011. Something is happening in space. When you have 16 of these rocks being tracked by NASA, and you have a number of people submitting science journals saying the increase of these rocks may be because aliens are monitoring us, and we need to find a way to intercept one to see if there are probes watching us from a distance. Man, I'll tell you, that's a horror story in the making because of what could happen, all the scenarios and all the protocols that could be putting us in a position of basically a position where we have to...
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0: Ladies and gentlemen, we interrupt our program of dance music to bring you a special bulletin from the Intercontinental Radio News. At 20 minutes before 8 Central Time, Professor Farrell of the Mount Jennings Observatory, Chicago, Illinois, reports observing several explosions of incandescent gas occurring at regular intervals on the planet Mars. The spectroscope indicates the gas to be hydrogen and moving toward the Earth with enormous velocity. Professor Pearson of the observatory at Princeton confirms Farrell's observation and describes the phenomenon as, quote, like a jet of blue flame shot from a gun.
1: At the very least, why don't we see lights out there? In the cosmos. It's a puzzle. And I've discussed it with dozens of experts from different disciplines over the past 3 decades. And there's no consensus. Frank Drake began searching for alien signals back in 1960.
2: Like you're being watched, not by a creepy stalker, but by aliens.
3: I'm Clyde Lewis. You're listening to Ground Zero. Bill Konkoleski is my guest tonight, State Director of the Michigan Chapter of Mutual UFO Network. Of course, been on and consulted many of these fantastic UFO documentaries that you see on the History Channel. Also on the Discovery Channel, Science Channel. There's something going on in space, and it's hard to put my finger on what it is. But there have been scientists in the past that have speculated that we could be, we may be being watched. And we're being watched by probes that are hitching rides, or at least they've used, and they put them on things like asteroids and near-Earth objects. We've had about 16 now. We're having about 7 of those coming over tonight. The others, you know, they flew over yesterday or today, this morning, and then tonight more, in the morning again more. And then on October 10th, we have more. And then, of course, we're going to be in the middle of a meteor shower. So, you know, there are a lot of things going on right now that are just peculiar, especially in light of the timing seems to be happening here. And, you know, the statement was made by NASA, Bill, that, you know, they're ready to tell us all about life in space. They said, oh, yeah, well, we're about to prepare the world for life on Mars. But then they said, we don't think the people can handle it.
4: And I think you and I and your listeners are all just chomping at the bit, waiting for confirmation, waiting for disclosure, and many other people out there been waiting for this day for a long time coming. But I think if you even take a small, tiny percentage, probably less than 5% who are going to just flip their lid if they find out about this, those people could cause a lot of havoc. I think the people that will have gut reactions to this that are all entirely fear-based, I think there are just enough of them out there that it will be tough to contain that type of hysteria. There are just enough of them out there that it will be tough to contain that type of hysteria that these individuals will suck up all the media attention and civic resources to try to keep them under control while the government has to answer big questions like, who is visiting us? Why are they here? What can we do about it? And admittedly, I think even the most knowledgeable people who have all this secret information squirreled away, they probably only have best guesses. I don't think that there's anybody who is quote unquote in the know who really knows all that much. I think there are people that behind closed doors, part of secret projects, privy to, you know, all the space footage that's really the most interesting stuff. I just think that they have better hypothesis than the rest of us about what's really happening.
3: Do you think the military's response kind of indicates that this is how it's going to be? Like you were, you know, or we'll just wait and see what happens. It's almost like, well, there's no intelligence being handed to the president regarding the situation with extraterrestrials. And so he's clueless. Many presidents before him have been clueless. And it's funny because you go back in time and there were plenty of other groups, you know, during the 40s and the 50s that were openly talking about such things. Truman talked about it all the time. Eisenhower talked about it all the time. MacArthur made a speech about it, you know, what the future would hold, fighting, you know, wars in space and all this other stuff. And I just wonder, you know, how is it now we become so ignorant that we're nowhere near? I mean, look, we've gone to the moon. We've got all these other countries that want to go to the moon, or they have been to the moon, or they tried to attempt to go to the moon or go to Mars. You know, we've matured a lot, I believe, you know, with regard to space. We're adults, and, you know, maybe there are a few out there that are going to freak out. But that's the question. Who are going to be the ones to freak out the most? That's what I want to know. We're adults, and, you know, maybe there are a few out there that are going to freak out. But that's the question. Who are going to be the ones to freak out the most? That's what I want to know.
4: Well, you know, I really hate to pull politics into this, and so I'm going to be as not specific as possible. But there really is a breakdown of dialogue in the United States regarding politics. Just there are some very strong opinions out there, and there is no political discourse. It's just a screaming match.
3: Mm-hmm.
4: We are not putting our best behavior on display to anybody who's watching us. We're showing that we're essentially going through an era of temper tantrums.
3: Mm-hmm.
4: And I can't see that would be enticing at all for any species to come down and say, I come in peace, you know, in the middle of, you know, a mud fight going on. So I don't know that, you know, it's easy to see how excited people get about things that they don't like or they don't understand. Blammo, it's here, and they're going to have to live the rest of their life with this fact that they've been had the luxury of disbelief their whole lives. It's just gonna be a rough time. I've been waiting for so long for, you know, safe disclosure, but it's not going to be safe. It's going to be messy.
3: Yeah, and you know where I believe the biggest mess is going to come from is the UFO community. Starting there.
4: Mm-hmm.
3: I think that, you know, we already see it now that, you know, you say, you know, politics, of course, are very harsh, but there are politics within the UFO community that seem to be out of control right now. And people are backbiting each other and fighting each other. And someone makes a comment about this is that and that's the other. And they say, oh, that's not true, because somebody's going to lose, you know, money making their books if they find out that the aliens that they've been talking about in their books don't necessarily match up with the aliens that have landed. And that's the thing, is that the reality is setting in. But maybe a lot of the things we've, you know, turned into mythologies about these beings are mythologies. That's all they are. I mean, the cold, hard facts are staring us in the face right now. And now we have to accept the possibility that, you know, synthetic technologies or synthetic biologies have been behind the aliens the whole time, that they may be billions of years old. They've been observing us. The UFOs we're seeing are not necessarily piloted by aliens. They're basically remote controlled by some alien intelligence that's watching us from afar. The idea that, you know, we're looking for techno signatures now rather than wanting to communicate with aliens. We're now looking for biosignatures on Mars rather than finding intelligent life forms or ETI. These are the things that are changing in this field. And people can still, you know, talk about the day they had their encounter or whatever. But it just seems to me that when we're seeing all the science and how astrobiology is catching up to everything, that the whole new age nuances of UFOs and everything, they're really beginning to sound childish and quite possibly naive. How do you feel about that?
4: Well, again, going back to the all of the above, I believe that there's probably several different factions, if you will, out there. And some have better, nicer, kinder, gentler thoughts towards other species they encounter. Others probably try to get a one-up on whatever species they encounter. I think you have a pretty broad spectrum, and it's hard to say. I think something that Richard Dolan had once said, and I'm not sure if it was his quote or if he was quoting someone else, saying it's not just us and them, but there are many different them and many different us. So we're across a pretty broad spectrum, just like the beings out there are probably across a pretty broad spectrum of who they are and where they come from and their sense of what's going on. And I really think the whole big picture is very complicated.
3: Right.
4: I can't believe that everything out there in space wants to treat us malevolently.
3: Well, and I also get a little aggravated when, you know, people try to tell you that either once the aliens arrive, they're going to replace your spirituality. And then there are others that say, oh, yes, I would love to have aliens be part of my spirituality. It's not a replacement. And that's another thing about this whole thing, that maybe you're right about us not being able to handle it. I mean, those who have treated it as a part of their spirituality in one sense, or they've treated it as part of anti-spirituality in another sense. These guys, you know, we're being told that they're either angels or fallen angels or whatever, when, you know, they're neither. They're just beings out there, extraterrestrial intelligence that you know, may even be, you know, just slightly more advanced than we are, and they don't necessarily have to come from light years away. Right? I hear that from everybody. Oh, that means they have to come light years away to be with us. Not necessarily. I mean, I've made the comment that, you know, they could hide in the shadow of Jupiter or in somewhere near Saturn, and they could be waiting there, and they've been there for a long time. They could be in the rings of Saturn. And what's interesting is that, you know, something was announced yesterday, just proved my point about this. They found, what, 20 new moons around Saturn that they didn't know existed? They found them. And it's like, okay, wow, just all of a sudden we have 20 new moons out there around Saturn. Well, what else are they going to discover if they look hard enough? You know, moons, you can't mistake moons. So what if you stumble across something that doesn't look like a moon and doesn't look like an asteroid, but looks like something like a Oumuamua, maybe a spaceship or something? Then we'd really be surprised that they've been waiting.

0: Zelensky agreed. And he kind of makes a great point about that. I agree. His points are very interesting. 877-733-1011. We're going to take a few phone calls before we set Bill loose. So 877-733-1011. We'll be back.
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4: United States. Who is this? Is it you again?
5: Look behind you.
4: This is my private line. How did you get... This is the president. Hello, this is the president of the United States. Hello. Hello, this is the president. Hello, this is the president of the United States. Hello. Hello, this is the president.
0: Hi, I'm Clyde Lewis, host of Ground Zero. First of all, I want to thank you for listening to this podcast. Second, you may be wondering why I'm speaking to you before the podcast begins. The answer is simple. I need your help.
6: Hi, this is Gillian Anderson, Agent Dana Scully on the Kevin and Bean Christmas album.
7: And David Duchovny, Agent Fox Mulder from The X-Files. This holiday season, trust no one, not even Santa Claus.
6: Mulder, Santa Claus isn't real. He's a folk legend. Any 8-year-old child could tell you that.
7: What about the proof, Scully?
6: What proof?
7: The crap, Scully. It was reindeer crap. You analyzed it yourself.
6: So it's reindeer crap. Reindeer do that too, you know.
7: On the roof, Scully. How do you explain that?
6: There could be a thousand explanations. Maybe some kids put it up there as a prank. Maybe the reindeer ate Mexican.
7: All right, well then how do you explain what we found on that half-eaten plate of cookies?
6: All we found were a few white beard hairs. Kenny Rogers could have been up here. We don't know. They could have come from anyone.
7: No, not just anyone. There's someone out there. Yes, Dana, there is a Santa Claus.
6: Oh, Fox, forget about that stuff. It's Christmas. Hey, I'm going to buy your gift tonight. What do you want?
7: The truth, Scully. All I want is the truth. And a pony.

0: this is the president.
1: As far back as she can remember, Amy loved computers. 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
1: Hello. Hello, this is the president. Hello, this is the president of the United States.
2: Hi, I'm Clyde Lewis, host of Ground Zero. First of all, I want to thank you for listening to this podcast. Second, you may be wondering why I'm speaking to you before the podcast begins. The answer is simple. I need...
1: Is it you again?
3: Look behind you.
1: This is my private line. How did you get through?
3: They're everywhere. All the time. We see...
1: Hello. Hello, this is the president. This is the President of the United States. Who is this? Is it you again?
3: Look behind you.
1: This is my private line. How did you get through?
3: They're everywhere. All the time. We see them every day. But you have to look behind you.
1: There is nothing behind me. How did you get this number?
3: The spaceman told me.
1: What spaceman?
3: It doesn't matter. They're telling you about monsters. Please, you must look behind you.
1: Young lady, there are no monsters in the Oval Office.

I'm Clyde Lewis, and this is Ground Zero. The numbers to call tonight, 877-733-1011. That's 877-733-1011. As we already know that last year, we had a banner year for UFO sightings. And during the spring of 2019, there was a lot of buzz about the military and their slight change of heart regarding military personnel reporting UFOs. Now, there's also been an upswell of interest from scientists that have offered their hypothesis on just what we are dealing with in outer space. New data from 2020 is showing that there seems to be more that believe that we are not alone in the universe. There was a majority of Americans, 57%, believe that there's intelligent life elsewhere in the galaxy. More than a quarter believe that those alien societies, if they exist, would resemble our society. And while there are plenty of UFO believers that will tell you that many scientists and government officials are well aware of what is going on, we may have to, you know, rethink it, I think. We may have been too hasty in thinking that everyone is agreeing on what we're dealing with and whether or not UFOs are being piloted exclusively by extraterrestrial intelligence. I mean, even scientists who are actively involved in the search for alien life in the cosmos don't like to speculate that much about exactly, you know, what we're going to find out there. I mean, it's now the job of scientists to kind of, I guess, get through all the mythologies and separate the mythology from the reality. I mean, I don't think it's lost on anybody that a lot of this outer space stuff, a lot of this alien stuff, all the alien talk is, there's a lot of mythology that's spun, okay? And I'm one to admit that because, you know, whenever I go to these, you know, I go to UFO conventions and I go and I meet all these people, I try to separate the myth from the reality, and there's the history, and there's a whole lot of stuff. It's very complex. It's a complex, it's just a complex topic when you're dealing with UFOs. It used to be simple, you know, see a UFO, alien abduction, crop circles, but there's so much to it now, and there are plenty of believers. They're going to say one thing and say another thing, and it just depends on who you decide you want to follow or talk about. I mean, there are a lot of people, you can cite the source, but the sources are different. There's a lot of different opinions. Kind of like religion. Everybody has a different belief of what the aliens are, what they do. And, I mean, even scientists who are actively involved in the search for alien life or extraterrestrial intelligence in the cosmos, they don't like to speculate about exactly what they might have found out there. It's now the job of scientists to try and figure out what is the reality here. You know, biological life, of course, now they're saying, they're cocksure of the idea that biological life will certainly be found in outer space. And there's major interest is that right now going to Mars. There's a lot of interest about going to Mars. And, of course, last year, NASA Administrator Jim Bridenstine said that we're going to find, for sure, we're going to find microbial life on Mars. Okay? But scientists are also focusing their attention on Jupiter's moon. Icy moon, the Europa. They're focusing on Europa. Scientists are now realizing that what cannot be found on the surface of Mars or Europa can be found by digging deeper beneath the surface. Now, observations of our snowball moons, like Enceladus and Europa, suggest that the water beneath the surface is both salty and perhaps heated by hypothermal vents, producing a nice mix of conditions for life to thrive in. Now, there are plans to, you know, there are plans now to send a NASA mission dubbed Europa Clipper to look for life on Europa. But here's the thing. There's different things that have to be done. First, they're going to send the Clipper, and it's going to be observing whether there is life or there may be reasons to believe that there is life on Europa. But the thing is, they've got these bots now. They're working on these tunnel bots. And what they are is that they're going to, you know, launch something into space, but instead of watching it from space, these tunnel bots are going to land on Europa. They're going to land on Enceladus, and instead of orbiting the planet, they're going to dig into the planet's ice, and then they're going to be swimming like a submarine underneath the water.
I think it's amazing. And of course, there's plenty of talk about further investigating Mars. I mean, we've already landed multiple rovers on Mars, and of course, they want to push. They want to avoid going to the moon. Talk about the Artemis program being pushed so that they can open up the door for perhaps a, I guess you could say, a Martian boots on the ground type of thing. Well, the Europa Clipper, the satellite that they want to send out to Europa, isn't going to be searching for signs of life. But what it's going to do is it's going to gauge Europa's habitability. And so it's going to orbit Jupiter, and then it's going to look at the moon there, and it's going to assess the ocean during, they have a lot of flybys that it's going to do, and then it's going to collect a variety of other data. And then it's going to scout out a good touchdown location for this lander, this potential life submarine-type lander that's going to dig this tunnel bot that will land on the surface of Europa and then tunnel through the ice to the water below. And so the idea is a submerged satellite or submerged kind of submarine-type thing that could produce images of aquatic life below the surface. Now, that's pretty damn serious. If they're going to go that far, I mean, they're serious about finding life because they are sure that they will find it. And we also know that researchers have been discovering more exoplanets, of course, planets that are located beyond our solar system, including those that might be habitable to life. So it's no longer out of the question that geological and evolutionary forces that drive the development of intelligent life on Earth are operating elsewhere in the universe. They're thinking that, you know, they have to take into consideration extremophile conditions. They have to take into consideration other things. I mean, life as we know it here on planet Earth may not be the same out there. So, I mean, science is already looking at the hypothesis. They're looking at everything else that they're going to try and, you know, formulate some ideas. But the big question for everybody is UFO disclosure. The UFO disclosure question is now being thrown around. It's being asked by reporters in the mainstream media now, and there's a lot of pressure right now. The pressure is on by government entities to at least lift the veil on UFO secrecy and whether or not we are dealing with an extraterrestrial threat or, of course, the alternative would be new exotic weaponry that will be piloted by Space Force pilots, of course, in the future. And when you look at the figure for 2020, the figures that are being weighed in now, there are a lot of people that are having a change of heart when it comes to the UFO alien connection. There are a lot of people that are still thinking the UFOs could be piloted by, of course, ETs or extraterrestrials. And there are now new thoughts because of the fact that we have drones and satellites now. We have drones and satellites in the sky that can be mistaken for UFOs, and so now many people are beginning to think that while the alien-UFO connection is intriguing, there are those that believe that perhaps what we are seeing in the sky is actually precluding a war in space. 45% of Americans now believe that UFOs exist and have visited the planet, and it seems to be a little lower from previous surveys, and it can be attributed to the various announcements of like patents, you know, and other declassified materials that have been released to the public. And these materials, I mean, if you've done any investigating or, you know, the reports we've done, we've produced on this program, a lot of materials about patents and secret aircraft and declassified materials are being released to the public. And they basically illustrate and show us that there are designs by the military of aircraft that actually could be mistaken for alien spacecraft. And this indicates that perhaps the study of UFOs and alien spacecraft maturing is basically maturing a bit because, well, you know, we're growing up into this, what they call the new aerospace age. And so in the new aerospace age, we take into consideration, yes, there may be ETs out there piloting UFOs or saucers or whatever they are. But we have to also include military aircraft that can be mistaken for alien spacecraft. So this is the maturity thing. So some people are saying, they're all military, you know, so they kind of say, nah, I don't believe in UFOs. But there are historical records and documentation of various UFO encounters that need to be reviewed again and again and again to separate the strange and paranormal activity from the more prosaic explanations. Now, we have now escaped the political charade of impeachment, and the month of February is still young, but there are a number of announcements. Interesting announcements, by the way, that I believe are newsworthy, that cut through
What can be called the information embargo on the study of UFOs and the possibility of alien life out in space? Now, all these announcements and the things I'm going to be covering tonight were all happening while we were focused on impeachment, while we were focused on politics. And believe me, it's so hard sometimes, and I've told a number of people this, that when all you get is this bombardment of politics, sometimes that's all you got. And so you have to try and find ways to couch them and report them in a unique way. But then all of this other stuff is in the undercurrent. It's below the noise. And so once we find some definitive stuff and we have definitive guests that can get us the best logical explanation possible, we do our best to do this. And that's what we're going to do tonight on the program. Tonight on Ground Zero, 877-733-1011. That's 877-733-1011. I'm Clyde Lewis. You're listening to Ground Zero.

I'm Clyde Lewis. You're listening to Ground Zero. Now think about this. To go back, I don't know how far we can go. I mean, what, 70, 100 years? Maybe more. Let's go millennia. I mean, there have been sightings of unknown things in the sky. Go to your Bible. I mean, go beyond the Bible. Go to the modern era. That's okay, the modern era, the contemporary era, would probably be 1947, just after World War II. After World War II, flying saucers were part of our culture, and from then on, there were sightings and crashes and reports of aliens and alien abductions and cattle mutilations and all that stuff. And so what happens? We have Project Grudge. It was created, short-lived project by the U.S. Air Force to investigate unidentified flying objects. And then, of course, we had Project Sign, and then came Project Blue Book. I don't know about you, but I'm a big fan of this TV show that's on History Channel right now. I just saw the episode this morning. I woke up and I had to see it because it was in my queue to watch. And I'm really enjoying it. I mean, it's fictitious, right? And a lot of people say, there's nothing about it that's real, but it's based on true stories. It's just not. The details, if you know anything about the details are kind of sketchy here. But see, that's the thing. What it demonstrates to you, though, is that sighting after sighting after sighting was met with denial. Roswell was a plane crash. Then it was a balloon thing. Then it was dummies being thrown out of a plane. And the thing is that if the Roswell story was just one thing, why did it take the Air Force to actually rewrite six times the explanation for Roswell? I don't know if you know this, but they did it six times. And on the anniversary, the 50th anniversary of the Roswell crash, they came out with a case closed story, big case closed story that didn't match up, didn't measure up. I talked with the mayor of Roswell, and he and I were discussing it, saying that nothing about it was factual. But see, this is where we have a problem, because there's facts about Roswell, but there's folklore about Roswell. There's facts about Kecksburg, folklore about Kecksburg. You know, there's Betty and Barney Hill, all of these stories. And to people who don't know anything about ufology, what I'm saying to them is all Chinese, you see. So the fact is, we have facts that are buried in the mythologies. And what needs to be done again, I mean, after so many years, we have to go back, we have to revisit the timelines, revisit the histories. And the reason why is because in a fit of deja vu, in another mind-bending time warp paradox, we have the military now that's interested in telling us, or at least giving us some information about UFO sightings. And again, it's damn ominous to think, and you come to the ominous conclusions when you see the Department of Defense and the military have revised their position, they revised it again. It's just like what happened with Roswell. I mean, they don't know what they're dealing with, obviously. I mean, the official wording from how their policy is. Now, this is the official wording from the military. Quote, there have been a number of reports of unauthorized and or unidentified aircraft entering various military-controlled ranges and designated airspaces in recent years. For safety and security concerns, the Navy and the U.S. Air Force takes these reports very seriously and investigates each and every report. As part of this effort, the Navy is updating and formalizing the process by which reports of any such suspected incursions, and they use the word incursion, which is like invasions or invading the airspace. They say, as part of this effort, the Navy is updating and formalizing the process by which reports of any such suspected incursions can be made to the cognizant authorities. A new message to the fleet that will detail the steps for reporting is in draft, meaning that the Navy isn't endorsing the idea that its sailors are seeing alien spacecraft. But what it's doing is it's saying, okay, there are plenty of strange things that have been reported. A lot of credible and highly trained military personnel are seeing these things. They need to be documented, recorded. They need to be, scrutinized and studied. And then if they're kooky and stupid and strange and science fiction, we'll just write them off as nonsense. So, it's all about, now what they said, it's all about safety and security concerns, okay? They're going to investigate every report, but they're not going to say that we're investigating the aliens. It would be irresponsible for them to say, oh, these are all aliens, when they don't know what they are.
The military has expressed that they are not endorsing the idea of UFOs being alien spacecraft. There's no real way to distinctly classify something like a UFO in such a way. So it gets reported, and then there's an investigation, and then there's a level that of top secret. But then the thing that's interesting about the whole secrecy thing is that after so many years, the secrecy just kind of wears off, and we have declassifications of stories. And that has happened in the UK recently. United Kingdom has just released a lot of their UFO reports. The Ministry of Defense is now disclosing a lot of UFO stuff. Once again, part of the drip, drip, drip of disclosure, but this time it's the United Kingdom. And they have now said that, yes, there are UFOs that they've been investigating. Some of them, of course, can be written off as, you know, weather anomalies or something. But again, it's like I'm having a little bit of deja vu here. It's like, I guess you get old enough to start seeing it repeat itself again. Anyway, 877-733-1011. That's 877-733-1011. I'm Clyde Lewis. 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

I'm Clyde Lewis. Have you ever wondered how I come up with a lot of ideas and some of the research I do and where I get my materials? Well, I'm going to give you an opportunity to have all those materials, some past Ground Zero shows and other things that we've explored. We have a little library called Ground Zero Aftermath that is an exclusive online library and resource center consisting of research material from the Vault of Ground Zero. This includes rare PDFs of books, videos, and audio recordings, links, articles, and commentary used by me in preparation for each show I do. Webinars will also be included with your subscription. In addition, you'll gain access to our comprehensive and ever-expanding news outlet, Newsifer. So, go to aftermath.media, that's aftermath.media. 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Again, it's aftermath.media, just aftermath.media. Hey guys, it's Clyde, and I'm excited to tell you about Youngevity, a supplement company that I've been associated with since 2016. After 1 year, I lost 140 pounds and felt so much more energetic. Since 1997, Youngevity has had one objective, to enhance the lives of people through lively health and wealth. Dr. Joel Wallach and Youngevity have pioneered the mineral supplement market, spreading the 90 for life message throughout the world. Over the years, continued development and innovation has established Youngevity as one of the most successful companies in the health supplement market. If you'd like to feel healthier, look better, you can go to our special website, www.groundzeroforlife.com. 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That's 877-877-4202.

0: Washington, ghost-like objects dart across the radar screen at the CAA Traffic Control Center at National Airport for several hours, traveling more than 100 miles an hour. Air Force jet fighters spend several hours chasing the objects plotted on the radar scope.
1: Well, after decades of denial and secrecy and flat-out lying, America's defense establishment is finally admitting some of what it knows. Some of what it knows about UFOs.
2: The lights are turned off. Once we are focused in, allow time for the eyes to adjust. We are getting an indication of a heat source coming out of that.
3: U.S. Navy pilots are spotting UFOs flying across the sky at hypersonic speed.
4: The front into outer space of the satellites, spheres, and missiles mark the beginning of a new epoch in the long story of mankind, the chapter of the space age.
5: It is not enough to merely have American resistance. We must have American dominance.
6: I'm Clyde Lewis. 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Numbers to call tonight, 877-733-1011. That's 877-733-1011. The first big announcement that is attempted to be heard over the noise of impeachment is that the United Kingdom has now released more information on UFOs and have declassified many articles that were kept from the public by the Ministry of Defense. From the 1950s until 2009, a department in the United Kingdom's Ministry of Defense documented and investigated reports of UFOs. Now, more than a decade after their investigation ended, many of those formerly classified files about UFOs and UFO sightings will be made available to the public for the first time. Now, before, some of the Ministry of Defense files about UFOs had been published online at the UK National Archives website. However, all of the agency's UFO reports now will be released this year on a dedicated government webpage, which appears to be baby steps in disclosure, something that the United States has been reluctant in accomplishing. Much of what is being released has a striking resemblance to the reports of Project Blue Book, which is, of course, the public relations fiasco that attempted to debunk any UFOs, many UFOs, back in the 1950s. So, you know, you look over the old data. I mean, the UK's fascination with UFOs spiked around the 1950s, just like here in the United States, which prompted the Ministry of Defense to form what is called the Flying Saucer Working Party to address the UFO phenomenon. And according to the UK National Archives, UFOs in the early 1950s were also on the mind of Prime Minister Winston Churchill, who sent a memo to his air minister in 1952 asking, what is all this stuff about flying saucers amount to? What can it mean? What is the truth? See, the flying saucer group then concluded that UFOs were hoaxes, delusions, of course, the same old, just ordinary objects were misidentified, and they were recommending in their documentation that no further investigation of reported mysterious aerial phenomena should be undertaken. Well, we're still waiting, probably futilely, for the government to release more information about the Navy encounters with UFOs that involved the Nimitz carrier battle group in 2006 and the Roosevelt carrier battle group in 2015. In fact, I was having a discussion today with a consultant of the show telling me we've had everybody from the Nimitz and the Roosevelt and the Princeton on the program to talk about this whole, like I say, the story keeps on giving, the UFO Nimitz battle group encounter that happened it happened in the early 2000s. Then it didn't really become anything of any importance until it was in the New York Times in 2017. So despite the efforts of many journalists to get the Pentagon to provide more details, the military is now they want to put up a cone of silence again for the most part. And what can be reported now is that this, a number of scientists now have been poring over the little data that's available, and they've been looking at the technology, and they've been going, whoa, you know, even scientists are baffled by the technology. So keep in mind that much of this UFO stuff is new to scientists, and the reason why is because they have in the past thought to themselves, well, we're too sophisticated to investigate reports of flying saucers, or in this case, the reports of these flying Tic Tacs, right? So many people who were exposed to the 2017 New York Times article revealing the Pentagon's new interest in UFOs are wondering just what these Tic Tacs and these other aircraft are and what they're truly capable of and whether or not such technology represents a threat to us. Now, disclosure of the Pentagon's UFO program, which officially existed between 2008 and 2012, has now, and it hasn't ended. I mean, the interest on Capitol Hill is still there. And members of the House and Senate Armed Services Committee have requested details on the programs, okay? And so, basically, a number of members of the House, members of the Senate Armed Services Committee, have been in closed-door interviews. They, a number of the military pilots that we have talked with, too, and the radar people, they have been called in to these meetings, these closed-door meetings. And what this means is, and this is what I think, this means that the military and intelligence professionals are actually being briefed on UFO incidents that they believe should be treated as a national security matter. That's pretty heavy when you think about it. That's why everything's so closed door. That's why even the president doesn't know. It's because I can tell you this. I believe that the UFO story, or at least UFOs today, are now being handled by the deep state. And they handed them to the deep state. The deep state has all the matters in question, keeping people, you know, asking the questions. But see, and the reason why I say that is because think about this. Ask yourself this question. What are the officials hearing now about UFOs that they did not know back in the 1940s when the saucer hysteria was common after World War II? You see? Why? That's what you have to understand, because, you know, if it's been with us for 70 years and we know that the Pentagon was investigating this stuff, what new information do they have about UFOs that they had to have another briefing? They had to, you know, bring people from the Senate Armed Services Committees, a lot of people in the House, the Senate, all meeting behind closed doors. What are they being told that they didn't know about in World War II back in the time of Truman? Okay. I mean, there are a lot of striking similarities between a central UFO narrative from the Cold War and the one that's getting the mainstream attention now in 2020. And many, you know, many people who have been studying the UFO phenomena for decades are feeling a sense of deja vu. They're feeling like this is something that's happening again. But see, there's a twist to it, and that is new information, and that is, you know, video. That is, I mean, there are no, I mean, the only difference is that while UFOs have been buzzing our skies since the Truman era, they have remained elusive and difficult to positively authenticate. Times have changed, though. They've changed a lot, because while many have felt that we were well on our way to disclosure, and there may have been an indication that whatever is out there was planning some sort of invasion. So the solution is to develop what? Another branch of the military? Hand over the data to the deep state? The deep state's now decided to hold on to any UFO intelligence, not even release the public any of the information, or even the president. President Trump doesn't know. President Trump doesn't know because the deep state has their hands on this. That's why. I mean, I can predict that the UFO narrative that has been framed for the last 70 years is about to change, because we are now at the dawn of a newly advanced aerospace age. All the conspiracy theories regarding a UFO cover-up will be satisfied as historians and archivists will actually go through declassified files, and they will realize and uncover what we are dealing with. What exactly are we dealing with? I mean, it needs to be said that a lot of the revelations that are going to be given in 2020, they're not going to go over well with those who've made up their minds as to what's going on here. And they're not going to go over well with those who've made a living writing books that have speculate about the various UFO cases that have remained unanswered and mysterious. It's easy to speculate. It's easy to make up stuff. It's easy to say that, you know, there are aliens in Antarctica or whatever, that, you know, because you're not going to be in Antarctica. What, less than 1% of the population goes to Antarctica. It's not one of those vacation spots where you can say, yeah, I was down there and I saw some blue avian UFOs and aliens and everything. No, you can't do that, right? Not very many people go down there. Not very many people know what's going on in Antarctica, but we all have this curiosity because we think aliens are there. Well, maybe aliens are there. Maybe aliens are up at the North Pole. See, that's the thing, is that, you know, you can make up stuff, and we know that people can make up stuff, but if they have the disclosure, you're going to have a lot of people. There are a lot of people that are going to say, you know, I don't really like where this is going. I don't really like what, because it's already happening, really. I mean, when the story came out in 2017 in the New York Times, it impacted a lot of people. The story about the Nimitz, okay? And the impact was not ignored, but there was different ways it was interpreted, okay? And especially when the words threat assessment were used to describe what was going on. They were assessing the UFO phenomenon as a threat. There were so many people who were saying, but they've never shown any intent of hurting people. They've never showed any intent of attacking. But yet we have stories of cattle mutilations. We have stories of human mutilations. We have stories of human abduction cases. And yet they discredit all that because they want to believe the aliens are here to save us. And so if we find out, I mean, if we were to find out that they're not here to save us, I mean... If we are to realize that there's some advanced aircraft being used here, I mean, I think that, you know, this is why we're not getting the full story. We probably won't, because we know that the military has been lax in having a structured procedure and classification system for reporting unknown aircraft. And now, after so many years, they're changing their minds. Well, it's because of the fact that the intent, I believe, of the UFOs, if they are UFOs piloted by extraterrestrial intelligence, the intent has changed. Because, once again, you need to ask yourself this question. I'm going to ask it again because I don't think anybody else is asking it. If they're having these intelligence briefings, okay, and if they're bringing in, you know, armed services committees, deep state operatives, CIA, whoever, and they're having meetings behind closed doors about the UFO situation, what is the difference between what they're hearing now and what was going on in Truman's day? Because back in Truman's day, all the way up to the point where now we're hearing about, you know, UFOs that buzz our military, we always were told the aliens or the UFOs or whatever they were did not engage anyone. They did not show threat or anything. I believe that the reason why they have to meet again is because what is happening with the UFOs, what is happening is simply this. They're showing signs of wanting to engage. They're showing signs of wanting to communicate. They're showing signs of wanting to contact. Or they're showing signs of being hostile. Otherwise, it wouldn't matter. And they wouldn't have these closed-door meetings. They wouldn't be talking about continuity of government. They wouldn't be talking about any of this stuff if the UFOs had the same modus operandi as they did back in 1947, as they did back in the 1950s during Truman and Eisenhower. I don't think it would matter at all. But it matters now. I mean, the change in policy is based in the fact that the intruders or the whatever they are, whether human or extraterrestrial, they've invaded our airspace, and they have been stocking our naval fleets with fantastic technology that makes them impervious to existing countermeasures and defenses. And that is the reason why they're meeting behind closed doors. This is disclosure, but it's not a very comfortable disclosure. I mean, I think you can feel the pinch of this, right? And how important it is that we try to separate the times of 1947, 1950, to now. I mean, everything's being declassified from Area 51 to the UK, and now they're meeting behind closed doors. Why? Because the intent of the saucers, the intent of these craft has changed, okay? And so this is something I think needs to be said in 2020 as we move forward with investigations into UFOs and why Space Force has been established. 877-733-1011. That's 877-733-1011. Maybe you can answer the question. Why is it that it's so important to have these debriefings now if the UFOs or the aliens or whatever they are still acting the same way as they did back in the 1940s and 1950s. The reason why is because they're not. And there's a whole new thing to think about here about threats and threat assessment. 877-733-1011. Back with more Ground Zero. Don't go away.

0: 877-733-1011. That's 877-733-1011. Let's go to the phones. Let's see who's there. Let's go to Mark in New Hampshire. Hi, Mark. You're on Ground Zero.
1: Clyde Lewis, the voice of the night, heard around the world. When E.T. Blew up one of the space shuttles, it wasn't really publicized. We were told that the tiles had come off and that kind of breached the surface of the shuttle, and that's why it burnt up over Texas. Do you remember what year that was? There's actually a very descriptive video of the explosion. They were actually talking to Houston when the explosion took place, and there's actually very clear video of these two objects coming up to the shuttle when it was over Russia, I believe. It was on a mission.
0: Uh-huh.
1: And very, very clear pictures of these two.
0: Are you talking about that video that was released? They look like, they're like little baby, alien ships that were observing the space shuttle.
1: Yeah. Did you follow that video right through to see the shuttle in pieces?
0: Well, I did, but I don't know if that, I think somebody just maybe slammed those pictures together, you know, slammed the video together.
1: Sorry.
0: No, I'm serious. I mean, it's like, you know, I mean, yeah, I can say that, you know, there have been UFOs that have buzzed the shuttle. There have been UFOs that have buzzed the space station. But the idea here is that I just don't know if that's real or not. You know, they just,
1: well,
0: that happened, what, in 1996? Wouldn't that be 1996?
1: I believe that's when they said that the tiles were glued on with spit or something. And it came down over Texas in pieces. That is real video. They actually show pictures. The video is inside the International Space Station, and the video and the shuttle and those two orbs coming up. Now, it might be technology that the Russians actually have. Let's not call it E.T. Whatever it was destroyed that shuttle and murdered those people.
0: Right. Well, I mean, I don't know if it was the... I don't know which one it would be. STS-107 or... I don't know.
1: If you follow through the video, it's very descriptive. It tells you exactly which one it is.
0: Okay, well, I'll look it over.
1: And the Harold. Can you hold me over?
0: No, I can't. I'm going to a guest. No, I won't.
1: Actually, New Hampshire had visits to town people, to some of the state reps from people that weren't from here. It was in the Boston Herald, the Boston Globe.
0: Well, I'll look into it. I mean, I don't know. I remember the video vaguely, but I don't remember it was, I don't know if it was credible or not. 877-733-1011. That's 877-733-1011. I'm Clyde Lewis. 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

0: On the phone with me is Ronnie McMillan talking about the Ancient Life oil. Now, here's something interesting. I had a producer come in the other day telling me that he saw us using this oil, and he says, is it really for me? And I said, oh, my gosh, you need to hear what Ronnie has to say about Ancient Life oil. So is it good for him? Is it good for everybody?
1: It's good for everybody. We have something called an endocannabinoid system inside of our bodies, which kind of works our respiratory system, our digestive. It works our muscular, skeletal system, our lymphatic, our immune system, all of this. So what happens is when CBD goes in, it regulates and makes this go normalize, which when it normalizes, guess what? We start getting rid of pain and anxiety and all the stuff that gets us. So yes, it's wonderful for everybody. And if you're not sick yet, you still need it because that way you won't get sick.
0: It's the key to life, longevity, and happiness, is it not?
1: Absolutely.
0: That's right. And if you want to get it, where do we get it?
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2: Spinning complacently in the darkness, covered and blinded by a blanket of little lives, false security has lulled the madness of this world into a slumber. Wake up. An eye is upon you, staring straight down and keenly through, seeing all that you are and everything that you can never be. Yes, an eye is upon you, an eye ready to blink. So face forward, with arms wide open and mind reeling. Your future has arrived. Are you ready?

0: Lloyd Lewis, and this is Ground Zero. Remember to call tonight, 877-733-1011. That's 877-733-1011. So today, as I was preparing the show and looking over my notes, I was marveling at the new data that seems to be showing up in certain news stories. It seems to be more than believe that we are not alone in the universe. Scientists believe this now. There's a majority of Americans that believe this now. And scientists who are actively involved in the search for alien life in the cosmos, I mean, they don't like to speculate much. And they don't want to speculate or even talk about what they may have found out there. It's now a job of scientists to actually try to spin the mythology away from the reality of what is going on. Biological life will certainly be found in outer space. At least that's what Jim Bridenstine told us, NASA administrator, last year. He said, well, we'll find life on Mars. They're going to go to Europa. They're going to try and knock the ice out of Europa. And then they're going to send a tunnel bot into the water, swimming around down there looking for aquatic life, because they believe that because of the fact that the water below the ice is warm, we'll be seeing, you know, life there. And so, I mean, they're really serious about finding life in space, and they are really sure now that they will find it. Now, we also know that, you know, we'll hear more about exoplanets, I'm sure, in the year 2020. Of course, planets that are located beyond our solar system, including those that might just be habitable to life. I mean, it's no longer out of the question that geological and evolutionary forces that drive the development of intelligent life in the universe or on Earth is operating outside somewhere else in the universe. Now, the question, though, is that while science is out looking for extraterrestrial life, the UFO disclosure question always comes up. The disclosure question comes up. It's now being asked by reporters in the mainstream. And the pressure is on by government entities to at least lift the veil on UFO secrecy and whether or not we are dealing with an extraterrestrial threat or a new exotic weapon or something that's been piloted by, you know, Space Force pilots in the future or that we have now in some secret space program. Now, when you look at the figure for 2020, you look at how many people believe, you see that there is a change of heart right now when it comes to the UFO alien connection. And while many are still looking at UFOs and thinking that UFOs could be piloted by extraterrestrials, there are now drones and satellites and all these things are in the sky now, and they can be mistaken for UFOs. And so, I mean, now more people are beginning to think that while the alien UFO connection is intriguing, there are those that believe that perhaps what we are seeing in the sky is precluding a war in space. Now, there are 45% of Americans that now believe that UFOs exist, and that's kind of dropped a bit. I mean, we have more people believing that aliens exist, but when it comes to the UFOs, whether or not they're piloted by aliens, it gets a little bit murky here. And the reason why is because of the patents and the other illustrations we've seen of designs of military aircraft that actually could be mistaken for alien aircraft. So what we're seeing is a maturity going on here. The UFO investigator has matured a lot and is more down to earth and practical. I mean, you know, skeptics will still be skeptics and debunkers will be debunkers, but the really down to earth investigators are the ones that are getting my attention, and the ones that are actually going back through the histories. And of course, they just declassified some documents in England that, of course, you know, they're going to be happy that you're going to be able to get that information, much like what they declassified with Project Blue Book. These things are happening. Now, what's interesting here? Number of scientists are poring over the data that has been released from the Nimitz and Roosevelt encounters that happened in 2006. A lot of journalists have been trying to get the Pentagon to cough up more details, but they're not successful. And so a lot of people who are exposed to the 2017 New York Times article revealing the Pentagon's new interest in UFOs are wondering just what these Tic Tacs and other craft are truly capable of doing and whether or not such technology represents a threat to us. Now, the disclosure of the Pentagon's UFO program, which officially existed between 2008 and 2012, has stirred interest on Capitol Hill. There are members of the House and Senate Armed Services Committees that have requested details on these programs, and the latter has quietly interviewed a number of military pilots who have claimed to have witnessed UFOs while on their training missions. Now, this means that the military and intelligence professionals are being briefed on UFO incidents that they believe should be treated as national security matters. Now, the question I have here is, what officials, what are the officials hearing right now that they didn't know back in the 1940s when the saucer hysteria was common after World War II. Now, we know there are striking similarities between the central UFO narrative and the Cold War narrative and all that. But what information are they getting now that they didn't get before? Now, remember we were told that UFOs are not hostile, that they don't engage. But now I think they're getting a different story. Now I think they're getting that, yes, they can be hostile and they will engage. We need to be ready. We shouldn't take for granted they're gonna take us with open arms. What we need to do, though, is we need to have a surefire way to look at the history of this. And there's not a lot of stuff out there that goes back to the history. A lot of it's now fictionalized with Project Blue Book on the History Channel. And Ancient Aliens, of course, is, you know, they take liberties sometimes with the stuff they do, I think. I think it's just for entertainment. But James Fox, who's been on this program before, is the director of The Phenomenon, which is the first highly produced documentary on the subject of UFOs. And I mean highly produced documentary. In fact, when I was watching and I was kind of saying, well, I know this stuff, but it just gave it a whole new veneer. Okay. So he basically goes in, he puts the pieces of the puzzle together, and he's got this up to the minute picture, this modernized picture of the history with eyewitness experts. And you have the guys that are interested, like Senate Majority Leader Harry Reid, John Podesta, you got Governor Bill Richardson from Mexico, New Mexico, and then, of course, we've got Christopher Mellon, who was the former Deputy Secretary of Defense, and, of course, one of my favorite people, Jacques Vallée, who is a world-renowned UFO researcher and astronomer, one of the best right now. James Fox is with us tonight on Ground Zero of The Phenomenon. James, what a great movie. Thank you for being on the program.
1: Thank you for having me. I only wish you'd seen the version that's about to be delivered next week, because we spent probably another 1,000 hours editing and smoothing and color correcting. We hired a sound engineer, works with James Cameron. We hired a composer to compose music from start to finish. We put together a really cool title sequence at the end of the film where we have a lot of really funny outtakes from China and South America and Australia. It's just really the cap on the piece. But thank you for that intro. I greatly appreciate it. And I'm really glad you enjoyed the film. I think you're gonna like the newest version even a lot better.
0: What I was most impressed with, James, is the fact that, you know, I know that I read some criticism on another website about how people say, well, there was nothing new in this, blah, blah, blah, blah, blah. And I'm like going, well, wait a minute. Here's the thing we need to know. This is the thing we need to learn about this film. And I wanted to make it clear. I don't think that this film is for the long timers. I think this film is for those who probably read the 2017 article in the New York Times, probably think they have a grasp on what all this UFO stuff is about when they really don't. And let me tell you this. One of the things I was really impressed with was when I was watching it was that, yeah, I know a lot about UFO history and this whole, you know, the contemporary UFO history spanning 70 years. But there were things that you did in that movie that brought it to life for me in a way that I thought, oh, I forgot all about that. I didn't know. I forgot about that. I forgot about that. And so that's why when you replay history, because there's not enough history that you can watch over and over again, it'll give you the indication that this is a very serious thing. But this film does that to you. It gives you the history. It isn't clouded with mythology. It is very, very, it's very well done in that regard.
1: Oh, thank you. You know, we worked very closely with Jacques Vallée. He was our consultant on the project. And he was like, he lived through all that. He's like, where did you find that footage?
0: Yeah, no kidding.
1: Like, we got the footage of the United Nations. The guy that put it on, Lee Spiegel, had never even known that someone filmed that entire event.
0: Hell, the Trents, the McMinnville, the Trent pictures of the Trents, you know, near their rabbit cages, yes, and stuff, I thought was amazing. I couldn't believe you had that stuff.
1: Nash and Fortenberry, Al Chop, the night of 1952, who was in the radar room the night that the Capitol building was buzzed. The White House was buzzed. You know, it's not just reading about it. You actually hear on-camera accounts of people who were there and stuff that we've known. Like, take, for instance, and I knew that I was going to get the UFO community. Oh, it's the same old rehash. You know, look, if we're going to succeed at our objective of penetrating a much broader audience, transcending the UFO community, we're going to have to do some history and the factual history on the topic, because we end with a landing in Africa. Do you think the general audience is going to believe?
0: No one knows about the aerial school, James. No one. I wrote about the aerial school in my book, in my UFO disclosure book. I wrote about the aerial school, and I will applaud you, stand up, and scream to the rafters that anyone who includes the aerial school account in their documentary deserves all my applause and love, because that story is one of the most unique and impressive stories in UFO history, and no one talks about it. No one does.
1: Yeah. Well, here's the thing. And one of the reasons why we would jokingly in the studio constantly say, we're on the road to Rua. It's like, well, what do you mean by that? It's like, well,

sit down and talk with them about the area school event that happened in Africa. And that's nothing. I'm talking about it as if you out there know what I'm talking about, right? Well, many of you don't know what I'm talking about. But if you see this movie, if you see the phenomenon, you'll know what I'm talking about. See, that's the thing about James Fox. He's not assuming that you know everything there is to know about UFOs. So if you think it's rehash, maybe it's because you need to have a refresher course on what's going on. Because things are changing now, and the attitudes are changing, and we need a concrete, detailed history, and that film, The Phenomenon, does it. 877-733-1011. That's 877-733-1011. We'll be back.

0: Clyde Lewis. You are listening to Ground Zero. There is a responsibility, I think, for many people to inform the progeny, to be stewards of an idea and history. And a lot of the messages that get lost in mythology are part of the alien lore. It's been going on now for 70 years. Coming part of the zeitgeist, it's part of the environment now. But there are a lot of stories and a lot of things you may not remember. There are a lot of things that you may not know about. A lot of the stuff you just pick up here and there from some TV special. But if you see the film The Phenomenon, it's really James Fox, the director, is with us tonight on Ground Zero. We were talking earlier about the aerial school in Rua, Zimbabwe. Happened in 1994. There was 62 students, little kids. They claimed to have had a bizarre and terrifying prophetic encounter with a UFO, and there was, I guess you could call it an alien or some sort of little man that, actually, there were two occupants, actually, and a lot of the children say that through telepathy, they were told that we weren't looking after the Earth, and they felt like the world was going to end. They were told that the world would eventually end, and they were terrified of this. And I interviewed two girls that were there at the aerial school at the time, and they were older. But I just think it's amazing, James, that you put that story in there, because it's one of the best stories that never gets talked about on any special anywhere. I think it's great that you do that. And I think it's also great that you've been able to recreate, if not, bring some footage or even some radio reports that haven't even been heard before in The Phenomenon.
1: I was walking on a street in Colorado, and I literally bumped into a guy on the sidewalk. I mean, we literally bumped into each other, and he goes, "Hey, are you the guy that's doing that new film?" You know, at the time it was called 701. I said, "Yeah," and he goes, "Oh my gosh, I was involved with John Mack back in the 90s. I traveled to Africa. We were going to do a film on this incredible landing case, and I was going to do this whole, film, and I collected all these tapes, went to Africa, I worked on Mac, and it all fell apart and became, for whatever reason, it never happened." Hmm. And he gave me a box of tapes from John Mac. And when I had those tapes converted, to my amazing surprise, was newsreel footage of the coverage, news coverage in Harare of the UFO incident. Of other people, adults that had seen this UFO. It chose a school ground to land, but it had been seen in the area for several days.
0: Yeah, a lot of schools were reporting they saw it. So something was interesting about the aerial school where it landed. It was a fascinating story. And I'm glad that you took the mantle and decided to report it, because I think I ran into the same guy. He was in McMinnville, Oregon, and we were talking about, and I wanted the film to be made because I believe in that story. I believe that story needs to be told. It's not told enough. And of course, giving a new perspective, if not not necessarily a spin, but you're giving these fresh perspectives on a lot of historical accounts that happened, dating back to Kenneth Arnold, even before Kenneth Arnold. You're just talking, you're giving the history rundown all the way up to the Nimitz encounter.
1: Well, here's the thing. Yes, we cover familiar history. There's no question about it. But we can't change history. If we're going to cover history, we got to cover history.

0: things that people have heard. However, I guarantee you, and I'm sure you noticed this, every case that we cover has new, incredible either eyewitness testimony or a piece of evidence. Case in point, Kenneth Arnold. We're the first people to get his daughter to come on camera and talk about the impact this had on the family.
1: Mm-hmm.
0: She kept all of her father's records, all the correspondence between him and the military at the time, all those letters, photographs.
1: Yeah. Yeah, and by the way, just want to let everybody know, this new film, The Phenomenon, if you want to see the aircraft that Kenneth Arnold saw, the strange aircraft that Kenneth Arnold saw, his daughter has a picture of it, and it's in, just for that alone, I mean, it's in the movie Phenomenon, The Phenomenon. It's an amazing photo. I mean, it's not a flying saucer at all. It's because it just goes to show you that, what he said, it skipped along the sky like a saucer on water. They called it a flying saucer. It was not a flying saucer. It was a strange looking aircraft. It wasn't a saucer, though. It was just, I mean, you got to get or watch the movie The Phenomenon, because you get to see a picture. This picture was not taken over Washington. It was taken over, I think, Texas. It's the same craft, though, and Kenneth Arnold's daughter had it in a picture. And it just blows my mind what James has uncovered in his show, The Phenomenon. 877-733-1011. That's 877-733-1011. James Fox with us tonight on Ground Zero, director of The Phenomenon. If you want to ask any questions, be sure to call in. 877-733-1011. We'll be back.
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4: There was some like ship landed on the ground.
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5: That what?
6: Everything that we know and have learned about mankind and its place in the universe suggests that we are a part of the norm. We are not the exception. 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
7: What does the U stand for in UFO?
8: Unidentified?
7: Fine. So we don't know what it is. So we don't know what it is.
6: We need to begin to prepare to accept and understand that we are not alone in the universe, have not been at all throughout this time.
9: Because we know that we didn't just make things up, and something definitely was happening. 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
7: The universe brims with mysteries daily.
8: Yeah.
7: And just because you don't know what it is doesn't then mean it's intelligent aliens visiting from outer space.
6: We can start to finally, at long last, after all these decades, begin to answer these questions about the origin of these vehicles, where they're from, how they're made, how they function, and why they're here.
5: Did you see the thing that whatever it was land?
4: I did. I just saw flashes inside my eye. And that's really what I also...
1: I'm Clay Lewis. You're listening to Ground Zero. Number numbers to call tonight, 877-733-1011. That's 877-733-1011. Tonight we have the genius behind the new movie, The Phenomenon, James Fox. And the reason why I say genius is because we do need, we have a responsibility, I think, to our progeny to keep the stories going. I mean, there are a lot of people who are in this movie, and a lot of people that are, that have passed away, that have given these stories. They've given their testimony. And it's getting to the point where most of the original witnesses and those who have been a part of this are passing away, and they're not going to be able to tell their stories anymore. What James has done is compiled a rich history of what we'd call the UFO phenomenon from the 1940s, 1950s, all the way up till the Nimitz encounter and the interviews with people like Harry Reid and John Podesta and others. So I want to ask you, you know, it must be a challenge to go through all of this material, put it together in a cohesive film. But do you feel like it's a lot easier now to be putting together this and having it be given to a receptive audience, because I think times have changed? Do you think times have changed to the point where it's more receptive? You get more of a receptive audience for it?
0: If someone had said to me 4 years into production, which is where we were, 4.5 years into production, that there was going to be a secret UFO Pentagon program revealed on the front page of the New York Times, I wouldn't have believed them for a second. That was the best thing that could have happened to us. And it's funny, you know, with every previous film I've done, it takes so long, you know, 5 years, 7 years, I've always, like, something occurred in that period of filmmaking that was new and fresh. And I said, that'll probably happen this time. Probably there's going to be something. There always is. And lo and behold,
1: right?
0: That was good. Of course, you know, it added another 2 years of production onto the film, but it made it that much better.
1: So it really didn't change the course. I would say, you know, and the biggest question I have, and I asked this question in my first hour, and I'm figuring out something here. You know, what has changed that we have to call in, you know, members of the House and Senate and call in the armed services and all these people to discuss UFOs in closed door meetings? What is the difference today as opposed to in Truman's time? I mean, obviously the intent of the aliens or the UFOs or whatever they are has changed. Wouldn't you agree?
0: No. Well, okay, that's obviously up for speculation, but I used to think that it was like, you know, periodic ET visitation, government covered it up, worried about panic. And as I've researched it and talked to some pretty high-level people from around the world, my thoughts on it have evolved. I no longer think that it's solely this ET visitation. I actually think it's far more complex. I think we could be dealing with, and again, this is speculation. I'm not stating any of this as fact. But I think it comes across to me as an omnipresent intelligence that has the ability to manifest itself in a multitude of ways around the world. Is it something that's sharing potentially a parallel universe, interdimensional? I don't know. Are the detonation of the first atomic bomb in 45 Trinity site alert them? Maybe. Is there indication that these things have been around since the dawn of time? Absolutely. There's a lot of evidence that I didn't realize, and this is my fourth film on the topic, and I didn't realize that whole intervention thing going on with nuclear weapons. We covered that, well, I wouldn't say extensively, but 5 to 7 minutes we dedicated to that alone, and we worked closely with Robert Hastings in doing so. That was an aspect of the phenomenon that, quite honestly, I knew very little about. And what triggered it was my meeting with former Senate Majority Leader Harry Reid. And when I asked him, like, oh, well, you know, what did you guys uncover as part of this, you know, this program that you guys did at the Pentagon for 10 years? You said it ended in 2012. I was told it went right up to 2017, and then it's still alive today. But in any case, that's up for speculation. But Senator Reid responded. He said, the fact that they shut down our weapons, and it was like, wow. My gosh, that's a pretty profound statement. So I went back to the drawing board. I contacted Robert Hastings, UFOs and Nukes, and we put together that whole section of the film, which I think is paramount importance.
1: But doesn't that indicate, though, they've gone from just observers to now engaging? Because it just seems to me they say, well, in the past they've engaged with pilots, they've engaged with other things, and, of course, the abduction thing, which is another topic entirely. But here's the thing. It's like, you know, finally the government admits that they've been observing these things. They engage the Navy. We create Space Force around the time that the Navy's engaged with these UFOs. And I think that, you know, it's kind of like, and I always refer to this book. I don't know if you've ever read it. It's called Childhood's End by Arthur Clarke. And in the book, the aliens observe us for 100 years before they even decide to make contact with us, or at least tell us. And they do engage after a number of decades. They start engaging with, you know, they give indications that they want to communicate. They give indications that they want to talk to us.
0: It's so funny.
1: What's that?
0: It's so funny because I did a film, I Know What I Saw, and I did extensive interviews with military and government officials, and one in particular was a general from Tehran who had a dramatic encounter with an F-4 Phantom jet back in 1976 over Tehran, where he tried to fire at this UFO, and all of his systems froze, and he thought that he was going to crash, and he was reflecting on it years later on camera with me. And I missed this last time. And he said, you know, if I could do it over again, I would have tried, instead of being hostile and trying to shoot at them, I would have tried to establish some sort of contact communication. And I thought, wow, that's a really profound statement, you know? Right. And there's another guy who was a launch control officer, Robert Salas, and who had an extraordinary experience, or was witness to an extraordinary experience at, I think it was Malmstrom Air Force Base in the 60s.
1: Yeah.
0: And he says at the podium, you know, what does this basically mean? What's the message that we're getting? He was kind of like taking matches out of the hands of a baby. You know, what are you guys doing with nuclear weapons? You know, it's like, that's a pretty profound statement from somebody in that position. So one can only guess.
1: Well, yeah, I mean, we would only suspect that if something was to engage or at least disarm our weapons, that we'd look at it as some sort of a hostile act. I don't know if we're looking at hostilities, but we are looking at the possibility of threat. And that's the thing I think is different now. I think that before it was like they're observing us. We have ways of covering it up because they're not engaging us. But now they're engaging us, and we can't ignore or avoid the idea that they've engaged with human beings, like the kids of the aerial school. They've engaged with, you know, like Betty and Barney Hill. They've engaged, you know, with the military. They've shut down our weapons. They've shut down, you know, fighter planes. And I would say that it's just bizarre and kind of timely that after all this information was released in 2017, we started hearing about the Space Force. Now, if you look back at Roswell, because of course your movie is very historical, you look back at Roswell. It was months after the Roswell situation, they actually separated the Army and the Air Force. They created another branch of the military. And then they created the intelligence groups like the CIA and the NSA.
0: And you know, I think, honestly, I really believe this. And I could be wrong because this is speculation. But from all the people that I've talked to, they say, look, man, the technology, including the governor of Arizona who witnessed the 1997 massive flyover, they're like, you know, the display of the technology that I was witness to, if these guys wanted to do us in, it would be no problem.
1: Right.
0: So they're not fearful at all. They don't seem to be hostile. I mean,
1: for now,
0: there's been some adverse reactions when we've taken a hostile position towards them.
1: Mm-hmm.
0: But generally speaking, it's a pretty benign encounter, and the children would tell you the same thing in action.
1: Sure. I mean, like I said, all those encounters are benign. So if they're benign and everything, then why do we have to have another briefing with the armed services groups and the senators if they have no, there's been no change in plan since the Truman administration? See, something's different now. That's what I'm getting at. Something's different that they had to go back and debrief all of these people in Washington, all these people in the military. I don't know what the difference is. I mean, I don't even think they know. I mean, do you get the feeling that maybe the reason why there's a cover-up is because a lot of the time people in these positions really don't know what they're dealing with?
0: Absolutely, yes. You know, Jacques Vallée said to me, he said, James, look at it this way. This is a guy that holds, you know, top clearances, travel around the world. He's the intellectual heavyweight on the planet when it comes to this topic. Now, I don't think any scientist has studied it extensively as Jacques has. And he said, look at this. Think of it this way, James. secrecy is more of a question of what the government doesn't know than what they know.
1: Mm-hmm.
0: Because if you disclose what you do know, okay, great. There's structured craft. They're under intelligent control. Their technology is light years advanced from our own. They're whizzing around with impunity in our airspace. We don't know who they are, where they come from, and why they're here. So if they disclose that to the general public, it would, in my opinion, open up a floodgate of inquiries, which they probably wouldn't have answers to. So I could kind of justifiably see why they are reluctant to come forward and disclose what they do know.
1: See, I would agree with you there. I think that after the announcement that happened on the, in the New York Times, and after the military, you know, they said, okay, we'll acknowledge the UFOs, but we can't acknowledge that they're being piloted by ETI. Well, that was the thing, is that everybody wanted to, you know, them to tell the story about ETI or extraterrestrial intelligence. They had no clue about extraterrestrial intelligence that they would let on to because they don't know what they're dealing with. And after all the interviews I've done with the personnel that have witnessed these Tic Tac UFOs, I think they too, I mean, they look at it and they go, we don't know what we're dealing with. And we can't go on the record to say that what we're dealing with is either extraterrestrial or something else. It, but one of the things we do know is that they defy the laws of physics and they are fascinating to watch.
0: You know, there's no question that we could convince any jury that there are these technological, these engineered craft that fly rings that demonstrate a level of technology so far beyond anything that we have now today, certainly didn't have anything like it back in the 40s. That's a slam dunk. Now, who's piloting them? Where they come from? Why they're here? That's all up for speculation, as far as I'm concerned.
1: So far, yes, it is. It's for sure. But, of course, the phenomenon, the movie, is trying to clarify and bring to light the history, the rich history of ufology. It's well done, the phenomenon. James Fox, the director, producer of the phenomenon, right here on Ground Zero. 877-733-1011. That's 877-733-1011. I'm Clyde Lewis. 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

0: James Fox with us tonight, the phenomenon, director, producer of a remarkable movie that basically gives you a recount of the rich history that is part of ufology from the times of 1940s to now. All of the people that are commenting on it now are senators and other people in high-ranking positions saying that, yes, the ET phenomenon is real, that the UFO phenomenon deserves more investigation. And James, where can we see this, or where can we get this movie?
1: Well, here's the exciting part. For the first time, I've been flying this since the 90s, this is going to be released across the country in theaters. So this film will be not just in a handful of theaters, a lot of theaters across the United States, coming out in September. And then it'll be on all the digital platforms after that.
0: So it's coming out in September, but it's going to be on digital platforms. Is there a reason why? Are you just going to go back? It sounds like you have to add to it every time something new comes along, right?
1: So it was going to be released in June or July, but the distribution company had recommended, because it's going to be in theaters, this documentary is going to be in theaters. They recommended a 5.1 Dolby surround mix. Well, I didn't realize what went into doing that. It came down to hiring a sound engineer and about 6 weeks of diligent work. And we offered, because it's going to be in theaters, we wanted to deliver, there's a certain expectation of how things perform, you know, with these theaters. And so we decided to deliver on that experience and kind of put a hold on delivering the film and go for this 5.1 surround mix. So the release date got bumped, unfortunately, to September. It is what it is. Nothing I can do about it, but I wanted it to be as good as it could possibly be.
0: This is going to be this new generation's Chariots of the Gods. You realize this? I mean, if you get it in the theaters, I remember when I was a kid. Man, I'll tell you.
1: Not are we going to get it in theaters. We're getting it. This is going out in theaters.
0: Okay, so it gets out in theaters. I remember when I was a kid lining up to see Chariots of the Gods when I was a kid. And that was a huge, film. And, that was when we were first introduced to Eric Von Daniken and what he had to say. But then, of course, there was, the other films that came out that got us thinking about, UFOs and other things that came out. And they were coming out in theaters. So you're going to be blazing the trail for putting out a remarkable documentary, a remarkable history of the, of UFOs, history of UFOs from contemporary, stories to some of the past without the mythology, with a lot of fact. James, I mean, really good job, great undertaking, and I think that this is the film that will be watched for generations because it tells the story again that we need to keep telling, and we need to tell it without all of the mythology spin. We got to tell it with a lot of fact and a lot of great work, and you've done that. I appreciate your film, and I hope you have much success with it when it's released.
1: Thank you so much for having me on. I really appreciate all that. Thank you.
0: You bet. You have a great night, and we'll talk soon. James Fox with us. The movie is called Phenomena. It'll be released in theaters in September and all digital platforms. It's a fantastic film. Just take a note of it, because when it comes out, you'll know you heard it first here on Ground Zero. It's a remarkable film. 877-733-1011. That's 877-733-1011. I'm Clyde Lewis. You're listening to Ground Zero, and we'll be back.

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4: 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For the past, present, and future all coexist on the same timeline, where happiness is an illusion. This is the future we are in right now, where our phones are the first things that we touch when we wake up, the last thing we touch before falling asleep. Radiant, seductive screens we so lovingly endlessly gaze upon. Much like you're doing right now. Well, welcome.

0: Mike Lewis, and this is Ground Zero. The number is to call tonight, 877-733-1011. That's 877-733-1011. After all the new information that is out there about extraterrestrials, about biological entities maybe out in space, microbial life forms, perhaps even marine aquatic life forms under the ice on Europa or Enceladus. With all the data dumps and the statements by officials, with all of the declassified documents that have been let go by the Ministry of Defense in England, all this stuff has been happening while we've been toiling our way through the impeachment hearings. All this stuff has been released and, of course, declassified. I mean, from Truman to Eisenhower to the other presidents, you know, Ronald Reagan saying our differences worldwide would vanish if we were facing an alien threat. Jimmy Carter had an alien experience, a UFO experience. Several presidents have had these experiences. I mean, I don't know what more we need to know that this phenomenon is real and the alien disclosure was made at various times throughout history, that we've been told that, yes, we're being visited. But the thing that's really interesting now is that while it's been in your face with the New York Times back in 2017, we have to try and figure out, get down to the bottom of what is happening. Who is doing this? Where are these things coming from? And what is the intent? Okay, that's what we need to know. It's the idea of the public's right to know, or do you need to know? I mean, the impact of this change of heart should not be ignored. And the importance of what's going on here should send a clear message. I mean, it appears as though that there has to be advanced aircraft being tested by adversarial countries. The Department of Defense appears to be flummoxed over just what they're dealing with. And it appears the military was lax in having a structured procedure and classification system for reporting unknowns. And so now, after many years, they're changing their minds. Military personnel have stigmatized for the past 70 years reporting of UFOs. Now they've changed their minds there. So we can surmise that the change in policy is based in the fact that intruders, whether human or extraterrestrial, have invaded our airspace. And they've been stalking our naval fleets with fantastic technology that makes them impervious to existing countermeasures and defenses. So, I mean, we've seen an uptick in sightings. 2019, as I said, was a banner year for UFOs. The military and intelligence professionals out there are being briefed on UFO incidents that they believe should be treated as national security or a threat to national security. And again, I ask the question, if it were the same old story, if it was the same old story that we've been getting since 1947 and the 1950s, then there would be no need to bring people in from other areas, military intelligence, and give them a briefing on what's going on. See, I know that there are striking similarities between a central UFO narrative from the Cold War and what's going on now, but many people who have been studying the UFO phenomenon for decades are certainly feeling a sense of deja vu now. The only difference is that while UFOs have been buzzing our skies since the Truman era, they have remained elusive and difficult to positively authenticate. But now times have changed, and we're on our way to disclosure, and I think there are some things that are not going to be talked about because I think that the attitude of the aliens, if they exist, or the UFOs that exist, are that they are no longer holding back. They're no longer just observing. They're now engaging. And I know that, you know, a lot of people, even James was a little hesitant in saying, well, you know, there's not been one account that I had in my story that said that they were hostile. Well, that's history. See, we've had a history of having them being non-hostile, observing. But here we are now in 2020, going all the way back to 2005, 2006, where they're engaging the military. They're shutting down missile silos. They're disarming us. That's an engagement. They're engaging there, okay? So when you have an engagement going on here, that's the difference between just observing and, you know, the idea that they have what do they call it, the prime directive. They have a prime directive. They're not supposed to interfere. I mean, these are things that, you know, are changing now. And I think that's why we had to have that debriefing the way we had it. And I think that this tells you a lot about what's happening with the UFO situation and where we stand with them. I don't think science is acquainted with them as much, and I don't think that they have the ability to tell us exactly what things are. They're looking at more of a biological end to it. But I think everything else, from the kicking of the tires of some space vehicle to, you know, trying to figure out what is flying overhead, I think that we have a sure figure that they're no longer being just passive. I think they're being more aggressive now, and I think that's the difference. I think that's what they had to brief the Armed Services Committee about, some senators about, is that they are engaging now, and it may be a threat to national security. We're going to go to the phones now at 877-733-1011. That's 877-733-1011. We go to Alejandro in Texas. Hi, Alejandro. You're on Ground Zero.
1: How you doing, Mr. Lewis?
0: Good.
1: Thanks for having me on your show.
0: No problem.
1: I've been listening to your program. I like watching. I like listening to your show. It's very interesting. It's just that when I heard about the subject you're talking about, and I was born in 1955. I've been also been looking at a lot of UFOs since I was 8 years old. My brother and myself, we've always been intrigued by that. And also with what happened at Roswell and stuff. I've lived in different states. I've lived in Arizona, California, New Mexico, Wyoming, Texas. I've seen a lot of UFOs myself. And we just recently, a few days back, we had a sighting here in El Paso. In El Paso, Texas, there was some lights out there in the sky.
0: It's the area for it, man. Yeah, that place is hopping.
1: Yeah, well, see, I wanted to call you because I'm also, I study the Bible a lot. And the Bible speaks a lot about, in the book where Ezekiel speaks about UFOs, too.
0: Ezekiel's wheel. Talk about the wheel of Ezekiel. And he looked up and he saw this wheel within a wheel within a wheel, yeah?
1: Mm-hmm. And it talks about how when it was flying over the trees and stuff. See, the thing is that God gave, the angels, they were supposed to give us this, a lot of technology.
0: Mm-hmm.
1: But the fallen angels, they kept this technology for themselves. If you can go far back, even to, to the times of, when they were building the pyramids and everything, a lot of those pyramids were actually built by the fallen angels because the technology was not there. But the angels, they have the technology. You can see by some of these.
0: Did you just say that the fallen angels don't give us the technology, and yet they were helping with the technology, giving the technology to build the pyramids? I'm confused at what you were saying.
1: No, see, what it is that the thing is that the fallen angels, what they're doing is that back in the days of Pharaoh and all of them, they were among them. You also it talks about the Nephilim.
0: Mm-hmm.
1: These people also, they had a. They married the women here.
0: Yeah, that was Genesis 6, yes,
1: Yes, Genesis 6, and they were against, that was against God. But the thing is that God tried.
0: And many of them were killed during the flood.
1: Yes, but some of them did not, because you see, some of the Nephilim, they still existed because some of them went underground, some of them went.
0: Yeah, and many of them were giants, am I correct? They were giants, they were titans, yeah.
1: They were giants.
0: And so. Are you trying to tell me that little baby ETs with big eyes are these fallen angels that you speak of when the Bible clearly tells us that they were giants?
1: Yes, but the thing is that the angels, they have the power to change form.
0: Right, but you just ignored what I said. I said that the Bible clearly states that these fallen angels or Nephilim or whatever they are, were giants.
1: Yes, so you have,
0: they were giants. Okay.
1: The ones that made the women here, the women on Earth.
0: Right. You're going to let me speak. I'm trying to explain myself here. The fallen angels were these titans. These giant men, and these giant men came down and had sex with the inhabitants, the women of the Earth, and they were trying to counterfeit or otherwise, contaminate the blood of Adam, the blood of God. And, of course, God got angry, flooded the planet, killed most of these guys, and they were giants. But I get told all the time that little ETs, that extraterrestrials that we see, the little, big-eyed alien, little guys, are the fallen angels too, and they always use Genesis 6 to prove it. Well, they're not giants. They're little emaciated little aliens. They're not the giants spoken of in the Bible.
1: Yes, well, the Nephilim are the giants, okay? But the fallen angels, we also got some other fallen angels that also...
0: No.
1: They take the form of any...
0: It's weak. No, they don't. When you're talking about demons... Alejandro, when you're talking about demons, they are spiritual beings, okay?
1: Right.
0: And I can use the Bible to prove that. When Jesus cast out the demons out of the demoniac, he casted them into what, Alejandro?
1: He casted them into the swine.
0: Yeah, into the swine. He didn't cast aliens into the swine. He didn't cast fallen angels or anything else into the swine or whatever. He casted out demons. So aliens are not demons. Aliens are biological entities or biological creatures. They may even be artificial intelligence that have been monitoring this planet for a long time. So I don't know if the Bible is actually saying that they are fallen angels and that we need to be worried about them, because if you can't tell the difference between a fallen angel or you can't tell the difference between God and an alien, then you need to go back to church, because there is a difference. 877-733-1011. That's 877-733-1011. I'm Clyde Lewis. 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

0: 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John in Arizona. Hi, John. You're on Ground Zero.
1: Hi, Clyde.
0: Hey.
1: Thanks for my call.
0: You bet.
1: I've got a theory about the Tic Tac incident. I find it interesting to hear what you're saying tonight. Von Braun said years ago that the military would use an alien threat to further their military agenda. But the Tic Tac incident, I find myself wondering, with all the stuff that they're spraying in the atmosphere, could it be that they're creating a backdrop against which they can project a high-tech, trackable image?
0: Yes, I agree. I did a lot of research into that, and while, you know, Blue Beam is not a real thing, I don't want to mince words here. Project Blue Beam was a theory that was provided. It wasn't a real thing. It was something that was a theory. Sergei Monast was the guy who came up with the theory, and he said that there could be a possibility where, you know, technology would exist where they could produce holograms of what have you, and they do have that technology. I mean, there is technology available where they can put in the sky a number of things that would look like perhaps the helicopters, you know, invading or something of that nature. And sure, I think that they could do that. I think and they would have to use what they call an aluminum aerosol in order to reflect that. And they use aluminum aerosols sometimes when they do laser shows, like when you go to Disneyland or you go somewhere else and they're doing these super, you know, holographic laser shows. They use some aluminum, they drop some aluminum aerosols in the sky so they can project onto these aluminum aerosols. So yeah, that could be something to consider. The only thing is that all of the testimony that was given by the people of the Nimitz, the Princeton, and the other ships was that their radar picked these up. They have new sensors now that can pick up the stuff, and so they were tangible. They weren't holographic.
1: Yeah, well, I did hear that they had some type of top secret modification that allowed them to pick these up.
0: Yes,
1: it also makes me wonder.
0: Well, I mean, the sensors are more sensitive now. So the one theory was, I think Gary Voorhees had the theory. He said that these things have been around us the whole time. It's just that we didn't know they were around us until we got this sensitive radar. And so now they pick it up and they can see it, when before they couldn't see it. Probably because either they were moving too fast or weren't able to pick it up. But now they're able to pick it up. And it just seems to me that the more I look into this, I mean, the Nimitz, Princeton, and, the other ships that were buzzed by the UFOs, those aren't the only ones. I mean, there are plenty of others out there that are now coming forward saying it happened to us. So whatever it is, it certainly loves to be over the water, and it certainly loves to watch our military, which is bizarre.